0: down in there.
1: We haven't got time, Howell. Come on.
0: Let me have your binoculars. Wonderful. That small skeleton must be an infant. They've been laid out carefully. It's a burial chamber. The way they're lying, it's probably a mother and infant. Yeah. The tail. She's definitely anthropoid.
1: Howell, you mean apes?
0: Something like that. Yet they had atomic power and built cities across the galaxy. Amazing.
1: Howell, we haven't got time.
0: Hello, that's funny. The little one is different. The caudal bones are different. No tail.
2: Listen, Howell. What do I care whether they had tails or not? Come on, now.
0: It's almost as if... Well, they did have atomics, and radiation does funny things to heredity. They had that problem with mutations in Detroit. Detroit! That must be it.
3: What?
0: The new atomics plant at Detroit. They tore down my father's house to make room for it. Quickly, Captain.
2: Oh, where are you going?
0: Back to the machine. I've got a theory that may solve the whole mystery of what happened to the lost race.
2: I don't care what happened to the dead ones, Hal. I want to find the living ones who wrecked my ship.
0: I think this machine may give us both answers. There's the house, Detroit, down to the last detail.
2: Oh, come on, Don. We know all
0: but
2: that.
0: But don't you understand? That house was torn down. I got a letter before we lifted off Earth. It's gone.
2: But it's on the television machine.
0: Captain, that machine isn't television. It's a thought projector.
2: What?
0: It only mirrors what's in your own mind.
4: But, Mr. Howell, we saw Earth. It was really there.
0: But it was just because we imagined it, Briggs. It's a thought projection. I can produce any mental image that occurs to me on this machine. New York, spaceport, a space guard patrol, anything.
1: Anything?
0: Yes. And now I think I know what inspired the lost race to do what they did. It was fear. Fear of what was in their own minds. They could all see it with machines like this.
1: But fear? Fear of what?
0: They foresaw the future. So they destroyed themselves. Every last one of them.
2: Hold it, Howell. Are you sure they're all dead?
0: 100,000 years ago.
2: Then who blew up the ship and stole our lifeboat?
0: Danton.
2: Danton? But why?
0: He was pathologically jealous.
2: Yes, but blowing up the ship was like committing suicide. He wasn't crazy enough to do that.
0: The lost race was after they looked at this machine.
1: You mean Danton did too?
0: We found his wrench here.
1: You're right.
0: He must have looked at the machine and thought it was television. He must have seen all his fears about losing his girl confirmed. That was enough to make him completely unbalanced.
2: But he was with Kelly when that explosion went off. He's got an ironclad alibi.
1: No, he hasn't. It wouldn't take a power man long to sneak back to the ship and rig a delayed action fuse.
2: Howell, we've got to get back to the ship before Danton.
5: Never mind, Captain. Stay right there.
2: That's Danton.
5: In the dark. You make a perfect target there. Stop your gun. I've got a blaster set at wide angle.
1: Drop him. He's got his cold.
5: I've been following you, Wharton. I wanted to tell you, I'm going back to Earth. I got the lifeboat hidden over that rise.
2: It won't work in deep space.
5: You believed me when I told you that, didn't you? Well, I've got it fixed. And with that Vincentium fuel, it'll be a milk run. I'll reach the Space Guard station at Volta with a long, sad story about how the rest of you exploded in mid-space.
2: Danton, that's murder.
5: Yeah, that's just what it is. And easy, too.
2: Danton, you can't just leave us here.
5: Watch me. Sit in front of that machine and watch me. Yeah, I know what it is. I know it's a television without a transmitter. And I did some checking up. I've seen how you were stealing my calls. Trying to steal my girl.
2: Danton, you're sick. You
5: pretty
2: can't...
5: Pretty smart, that lost race. They built some machine. And it showed me plenty. It showed me enough to kill you.
2: Oh, you've got it all wrong. This isn't a television machine.
5: What are you trying to pull, Wharton? I saw it.
2: Those were your own thoughts, Danton. Those things you saw exist only in your mind.
5: Shut up before I blast all of you down. You're just trying to lie out of it, that's all. I know the truth when I see it. And you're going to die.
0: All right, Danton, but you're not going to get away with it. Look at the machine.
5: What's that?
0: The machine. It's the Space Guard patrol, Danton. Look, they're coming.
6: X-3 to command. Spotted the Corellias, reported. Preparing to land.
0: That's the Space Guard, Danton.
2: Yeah, whole patrol.
5: You're lying. They couldn't come. There wasn't any SOS.
6: X-3 to command. Preparing to land. There's a clearing.
2: That's enough, Howell. All right, Danton. They'll be coming over the horizon. Drop your gun and give yourself up.
5: No. They're not going to catch me. I'll be away in that lifeboat before they land. Stand still, all of you. Stay where you are.
2: Danton.
5: I still got you covered.
0: Danton, look out behind you!
2: Burial shaft. He fell in. Hold the light down, Briggs. Well?
7: He's dead. Deader than the lost race. And what about those Space Guard cruisers?
0: out of my head. I just imagined them, and there they were on the machine. Poor Danton believed they were real.
1: I wish they were real so we could get off this planet.
2: No, it doesn't matter. We know where the lifeboat is now. We can send one man to bring back help. And it won't be Danton.
0: The machine got him the same way it got the lost race. Through fear.
2: But what was the lost race afraid of, Howell?
0: Changing.
2: Changing?
0: Look at those skeletons down there. They had atomic energy, but they couldn't control it. Look, the baby's different from the other. The race was changing by mutation.
2: Mutation?
0: Look at those skeletons. Now imagine a shifted hip socket so they could walk upright. The baby was already without a tail.
2: But Howell, that would mean they were changing into...
0: Yes, Captain. The lost race committed suicide rather than face the fear of seeing their descendants become such horrible creatures as men.

0: You have just heard another adventure into the unknown world of the future. The world of Dimension X.
1: And now, about next week. William Travis and his wife thought they had escaped, but they were wrong. They were being searched out by men from another world. Men who wanted them to return. Where? I'll tell you next week.
0: Tonight's drama was based on the Murray Leinster story, The Lost, and was adapted for radio by Ernest Canoy. Features in the cast were Matt Crowley as Captain Wharton, Roger DeCoven as Howell, and Joseph Julian as Danton. Your host was Norman Rose. Tomorrow, it's Sam Spade. 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

No. No, stay where you are. Do not break the stillness of this moment, for this is a time of mystery, a time when imagination is free and moves forward swiftly, silently. This is The Haunting Hour.

0: The Old, Old Men. At the foot of Fulton Street, where fishing vessels and other boats come laden with cargo for New York City's people and industry, lies the Schooner Hotel, surrounded by dingy fish markets, gray, forbidding warehouses, and abandoned buildings. It overlooks the cobblestones of South Street. Many years ago, perhaps, it was the private mansion of some colonial merchant. Now, it houses only the old, the poor, and the unwanted. Retired sailors and fishermen, broken-down draymen, and those who have lived out their lives, but have not died. One foggy December evening, a shining black limousine glided to a stop in front of the hotel. Mrs. Ralph Hollister sat in the back, tense with shock and astonishment.
1: Schooner Hotel. Snowden, are you sure this awful place is where my stepfather lives?
2: Yes, ma'am. I checked the address with the detective. He said Mr. Stebbins had been here 3 months, ma'am.
1: Snowden, wait here, please. If I need your help, I'll call you.
2: Yes, ma'am. Funny the old gentleman coming back to where he started, isn't it, Mrs. Hollister?
1: Don't worry, Snowden. He won't be there for long.

0: much higher, Mr. Hatton.
1: Fifth floor. Practically there. Here, cheers, Mom.
2: Be there, you old grave robber! What in the name of Sam Hill? Diana.
0: Good evening, Father.
2: Oh, yeah, Diana. Joe, I'd like you to meet my daughter, my stepdaughter. Diana, this walking corpse is Joe Hazard. He runs the place.
0: We've met. That'll be all, Mr. Hazard.
1: Yes, ma'am. See you later, Larry. Dead, I hope.
0: Let's go inside, Dad, and shut the door.
2: Have a seat, Diana.
0: I won't sit down because I'm not going to stay. You've had us all worried sick, running away from home and not letting us know where you were.
2: I sent you postcards. What more do you want?
0: You're coming home with me right now, immediately. Let's start packing.
2: Now, Diana, don't start that. I'm not going back to all those stuffy society people.
0: You're 78, Father. You're rich, entitled to comfort.
2: Diana, now you get this straight. I won't go back with you.
0: Dad.
2: Now, listen, Diana, I've got everything I want. Good fishing, good sleeping, good eating, good friends.
0: Friends? Those horrible old men?
2: Yes, friends. And there's not one of us that doesn't look forward to the other's funeral. Hey, Joe, put another lump of coal on the stove. It's cold in the lobby.
1: Why don't you wear a warmer shroud?
2: Now, don't be so stingy. You won't be here much longer to enjoy your money.
3: Look who's talking about money, Joe. The undertaker told me that Stebbins was in place in a gold casket the other day.
1: That's a good one.
2: Now, look here, Joe. There are nine of us, all about the same age.
4: What do you mean, same age? I'm 81.
2: Okay, Pete. But you'll all see, I'm going to outlast the rest of you old duffers.
1: That boasting of yours is a bad business, Stebbins.
3: Joe's right. As a matter of fact, you haven't been looking so well lately, Stebbins.
2: Who says?
3: Me, Tim Owen.
4: So do I. Spinelli the Oyster Man looked just like you do right before he was took.
2: Huh?
4: And he was hardly 75.
2: Now, look, Pete, if you don't stop me...
3: Don't be a sorehead, Stebbins. Pete's just paying you back.
2: I can take it, Tim. But you've all been ganging up on me, haven't you, Scott?
5: What's fair is fair. Lay off him, boys.
1: Sonny's right, yeah.
5: Of course, Larry. And the boys can't help it. And many a time I seen him taking an old horse from Frenchy's stable. And I says to myself, I wonder when they're going to lead Larry Stebbins away.
2: Larry, you'd get a big kick out of seeing me go, wouldn't you?
5: Of course I would. With you gone and all our wills made out to the survivor, there'd be real money in the pie.
3: Sure, before we cut you in, the whole price for surviving weren't more than $20,000 for the whole eight of us.
5: And now it's millions. That's why we're ganging up on you.
3: Larry, I never could figure why, with all your dough, you took a hand in it.
2: Why, to win, of course, Tim. To see if I can lick the game of death the way I've licked everything else.
3: Stebbins, you know what I think.
2: No, what?
3: I think you're nuts.
2: What? Well, we'll see. Now, Tim, I ran into a bargain you could use real soon.
3: Yeah?
2: Yeah. A nice, cheap gray.
0: Horrible, Ralph, and yet he absolutely refused to leave.
6: Well, Diana, we might as well face it. Your stepfather hasn't been happy living with us.
0: But why must he stay in a place like the schooner?
6: Oh, any other surroundings are too tame for him. He's always been a vigorous person.
0: There's this morbid game they play. Why, it's incredible. One night, he said he climbed into bed and found a tombstone there with his name on it. Oh, it isn't human, Ralph. It isn't human.
6: Oh, Diana, no, darling, take it easy.
0: Ralph, you've got to make him move. You've just got to.
6: All right, Diana, but how?
0: I don't know. You just must go down there with me and speak to him.
6: No, I'm afraid speaking won't do any good, dear. We'll have to use force. All his life, Lawrence Stebbins has used force, and it's the only thing he understands.
0: Do you know where Mr. Stebbins is, Mr. Owens?
3: Couldn't rightly say. Saw him go out early this morning. Hasn't been sitting around the stove at all today like he usually does.
0: Well, where's Mr. Hazard?
3: Joe, he's out for a breath of air. Won't do him no good, though.
6: What do you mean?
3: He's bound to go anyway.
0: Ralph, don't listen to him. It's just that awful game.
3: Oh, here's Joe now. Hey, Joe, Larry Stebbins' daughter's looking for him. You seen him?
0: I'd come to take Mr. Stebbins home, Mr. Hazard.
1: I'm afraid you won't be able to do that, Miss Hollister.
6: Why? Where is he?
1: Is this his cap, Mom?
0: Well, let me see it, please. Initials L.S. Abbott Brother. Yes, that's where he buys his clothes. Yes, I think it is.
1: I thought so. Some kids out there gave it to me.
6: Where'd they find it?
1: They said it belonged to a guy who jumped off the end of the pier. An old man like myself, they said.
6: Suicide?
1: That's what it looks like to me, mister.
0: No, Ralph, it couldn't be. If there was one thing that Lawrence Tebbins wanted, it was to stay alive.
6: You mean...
0: I mean, if he died, there was just one reason. Murder.
6: Here it is, Fish Market Diner.
0: Well, let's go in, Ralph.
6: All right. But I still don't see why you're so suspicious. Yes? What can I do for you?
0: Did you know Lawrence Stebbins of the Schooner Hotel?
6: Sure, I know him. Great sport, regular customer.
0: Well, was he in here today?
6: Sure was. Had a big breakfast and was happy as a weasel. Next thing I knew, he'd kicked the bucket. What do you mean he was happy? Well, Mac, he was cracking wise. He even did an old-time dance with his hat on his cane.
0: Hat? You mean his cap?
6: Oh, no, ma'am. He was wearing a hat.
0: If we just stand here opposite the hotel, we can watch who comes and goes without being seen in the dark.
6: Diana, watch that door. Someone's coming now.
0: Oh, you know him. That's Tim Owens.
6: No, I can't see very well. We better get closer. Let's go over behind the loading platform on the next pier.
0: All right. The light should show their faces better from there.
6: Let's go.
0: Made it. Ralph, look.
6: Huh? Look where?
0: Right behind me.
6: Yes, there. The two of the old men.
0: Pete Sanders and Charlie Hall, both asleep.
6: Yes, but they're not asleep. They're dead. Stone dead. It was just at the side of the pier north of the hotel.
0: As soon as we saw them, we came for you, Sergeant Boyd.
7: You say there were two of them.
6: Yes, you can see for yourself.
7: Probably just a couple of bums sleeping off a drunk.
0: On a December night? Besides, I'm sure they were Pete Sanders and Charlie Hall.
6: They were dead, all right.
7: We'll see. You're a little edgy about your stepfather's suicide, ain't you, ma'am?
0: Oh, of course I am.
7: Well, you could have made a mistake. You know, the police boat is still out there dragging the river. May take days to find him.
6: Well, here we are. Now, we were standing just about here, weren't we, Diana? And the bodies were... The bodies? They're gone.
5: Say, Joe, Sergeant Boyd was in here looking for Pete Sanders and Charlie Hall while you was out.
1: What do you want him for, Scotty?
5: Who said Stebbins' daughter thought she saw him dead?
3: Yeah, the way she and her husband was talking, you'd think Larry Stebbins wasn't fit for the undertaker anyway.
1: No, Tim, don't hold it against the young lady. She's all worked up.
3: Well,
1: they'll find the old man's body, she'll calm down, and we can all go to the funeral.
5: Say, Tim, you didn't happen to see Pete or Charlie this evening?
3: No, I didn't, Scotty. But I was out a while. Maybe Sullivan did. Wake up, Sullivan. Wake up. He's been sitting here in the lobby all evening, snoozing off and on.
5: That's a good idea, Tim. Sullivan. Sullivan. Hey, wake up. He's out like a light.
3: Hey, I think I'll hang some crepe on him. Scare him when he comes to.
5: Oh, lay off that stuff for a while, Tim. It gives me the willies. Sullivan. Sullivan.
1: Try shaking him, Scotty.
5: Sullivan. Wake up. Pat. Hey, don't fall over like that. Joe, he's not asleep. He's dead.
6: Diana, let's go home. No one's gone in or out of the hotel for an hour.
0: Ralph, I'm just as cold as you are, but I'm going to stay here, even if it takes all night.
6: All right, darling. Anyway, I'm convinced that you're right. The person who killed Sanders and Hall killed your stepfather, too.
0: Only this time we came along before the bodies were disposed of. Ralph.
6: What, Diana?
0: Those were real bodies, weren't they?
6: Certainly. I even noticed a small wounded one. I think it was Hall.
0: That's exactly what I mean. If they were carried anywhere, there might be bloodstains.
6: Yes. We could trace them. They were probably taken backwards toward the river. I'll look there.
0: I'll look over here, toward the street.
6: All right. No. Nothing here.
0: Ralph?
6: What?
0: Come here.
6: What is it, Diana?
0: I picked up a trail of dark red spots.
6: Good. Yes. We'll follow them. They seem to lead right to this abandoned building next to the hotel.
0: So they do.
6: From the direction, I'd say they'd go straight to that side door.
0: Oh, we'll try it.
6: Mm-hmm. That's where they've gone.
0: Well, try the door.
6: Diana. It's open. Come on in.
2: Good evening, Diana.
8: Good evening, Ralph. I've been expecting you.
6: Mr. Stebbins.

0: When Lawrence Stebbins disappeared from the shabby Schooner Hotel at the waterfront, the police and everyone else thought he had committed suicide. However, his stepdaughter Diana and her husband, Ralph Hollister, felt that Larry Stebbins, who had fought his way up in the world, would not give up the ghost simply because he was badgered by the other old men living at the hotel. They were sure someone had begun to play the macabre game of death in earnest, especially after they found two of the old men dead. But when they opened the side door of the abandoned house next to the hotel and were greeted genially by the man whose murderer they were seeking, they didn't know what to think.
1: Well, Diana, what's the matter? You look as if you're not glad to see me.
2: Oh, it's not that. Father, you're not... We thought that you were...
3: You gave us quite a turn, Mr. Stebbins. If we expected anything, we thought it would be your... I mean, that we wouldn't find you here quite like this.
1: You mean you thought I was dead? Well, why not say it?
3: Well, after all...
1: Can't stand this pussyfooting about a common natural word. We all die sooner or later. Question is, who manages to hold on a little longer?
2: Oh, please, don't start that morbid talk again.
1: It ain't morbid. It's natural.
2: It's horrible.
1: Now, Mr. and Mrs. Hollister, do you mind telling me what you're doing, snooping around at this time of night?
3: Oh, sir, I think it's your turn to answer that question.
2: Why, right at this moment, the police are dragging the river for your body.
1: They are? You know, that's downright amusing. Poor fellows must be cold out there.
3: I fail to see anything funny about it.
1: You wouldn't.
2: Why are you here?
1: Well, I kind of like it here. Quiet. Lots of young people.
3: Stop that nonsense. Why are you here?
1: Here? Here? Oh, yes, here. I was locked up here.
2: Why, that's not true. The door was open when we came in.
1: Well, that's true. Very true. And do you know why the door was open?
2: No. All I know is that you're telling me a story.
1: You're wrong, Diana. You see, the door was open to let you come in. You wanted to come in, didn't you?
3: Yes, but I don't see what that has to do with...
1: You wanted to come in. I unlocked the door. Now, really, I don't see that you have any cause for complaint.
3: Look, that's beside the point. You say you were locked in here. Why?
1: Why? Well, it's this way. A fellow wanted to kidnap me.
2: You mean that you're hiding here from someone?
1: No. He did kidnap me.
3: Oh, sure. And then he gave you a key so that you could get out.
1: The funny thing about that, he doesn't know I have the key. Now, what do you think about that, Diana? That's something, isn't it?
2: Huh? If you've got a key, why don't you leave?
1: No. Couldn't do that. Next time he came around to check up on me, he'd miss me. Things just wouldn't work out right.
3: Just who is this person?
1: Who? Joe Hazard. He forced me in here.
2: Why?
1: Figure he wanted me out of the way for a little while. What do you think?
3: I think it's all a pack of lies.
1: What do you mean?
3: You don't have to stay down here 1 minute longer, and you're not going to.
2: You're coming home with us right now.
1: Now, wait a minute. Just who do you think you're bossing around?
2: Oh, Ralph didn't mean anything, Father. It's only that this whole stupid affair has gone far enough.
1: I told you I wasn't going uptown with you.
3: All right, Diana, it's no use arguing. There's only one way to handle this. Grab his other arm and get him out of here.
1: Come on,
2: Ralph.
1: Be careful,
2: Ralph.
1: Ever since I retired, you two have been trying to run me. Well, you're not going to any longer. No one in the world can run Larry Stebbins.
2: Why, Lawrence Stebbins, what's come over you?
1: Just come to my senses, that's all. I want to stay here, and nobody's going to tell me different. Now, get moving.
3: What? Where to?
1: You're going down the cellar, where you can't interfere. Turn left. Now, down those stone steps.
2: Ralph, the bloodstains, they go this way. I can't believe it.
1: Be quiet, Diana. You wouldn't want to get me in trouble, would you? Now, you, Ralph, open that closet door.
2: Ralph, the bodies, they're in here.
1: Go ahead, get in there, both of you.
4: Sanders and Hall show up yet, Tim?
5: No, Joe, and I've been sitting here all the time.
6: I'm beginning to think the Hollisters were right.
5: Yeah, so am I, Scotty.
4: There's some funny things going on around here, and we ought to pay them some mind.
6: There's only five of us left. Us three, McIntyre and Everett. We'd better work fast.
5: Where is Mac and Everett, Joe?
4: Went to bed, Tim. I told them they better stay down here, but they laughed and said I was nuts. Didn't they, Scotty?
6: Mac said he was going upstairs to... dream about my burial. I got sore as all heck. I I can't stand that talk anymore after what's happened.
5: Scotty, go upstairs and tell them to come down here.
4: We ought to keep together. I'd feel safer if I knew you was all sitting here in the lobby.
6: Okay, but they'll probably yell murder when I wake them.
4: You know what I think, Tim?
6: Hmm.
4: I think Stebbins' suicide was a put-up job.
5: How do you figure that, Joe?
4: Just got a feeling. The way the boys acted when they gave me his cap, like there was rehearsed. And then everything that's happened tonight. I tell you, I'm scared. I'm scared stiff.
5: So am I.
4: You fellas thought Stebbins was kidding about living longer. But he's not that kind of a guy. Look how he made his dough in the shipping business.
5: What do you mean, Joe?
4: Oh, like he said once, he always got what he wanted. He wouldn't stop at nothing. Never has.
5: But murder, Joe, that's pretty terrible.
4: I wouldn't put it past him,
6: Jim.
4: What's up? Sounds like Scotty.
6: Joe, Jim, I'm getting out of here. I'm getting out of here fast.
4: So what's up, Scotty?
6: It's terrible. Terrible. I went into their rooms and their beds was empty and the windows open.
5: Where were they?
6: I looked out the backyard and they was lying there, the two of them, in a heap.
5: There's only us three left now, Joe.
4: Boys, this is all Stebbins' work.
6: Stebbins? Oh, Stebbins is dead.
5: Joe was just telling me he thinks Larry faked his croaking.
4: He's around somewhere, I tell you, and we're going to find him.
6: Where do you think he is, Joe?
4: I've got an idea. He's in the house next door.
5: Then how would he get in here?
4: Yeah, these used to be twin houses, Tim. There's a door in the cellar that connects them.
5: Let's go and find out. I'll get my gun.
6: I don't want to go there. Get the police. It's their job.
4: There's no time to get the police, Scotty.
6: Then let's get out of here. Let's go anywhere. Oh, he'll get us for sure if we stay here.
5: Scotty, we've got to stick together. There's only three of us left now.
4: Yeah, three of us and Stebbins.
2: Ralph, what's happening?
3: I can't hear very well through this ventilator, but I'm sure that after he locked us in here, he went upstairs. I heard the door slam, so he probably went out.
2: Oh, if he only hadn't locked us in here with these awful bodies.
3: Oh, Diana.
2: I suppose it's no use even trying to think he isn't guilty.
3: I'm afraid not, darling, after the way he's behaved.
2: But he's my own stepfather. Whatever happens, I can't turn him over to the police.
3: Maybe it won't be necessary. Once he's had his way for the last time in his life.
2: You mean?
3: Yes.
2: Oh, it's horrible to say, but I hope for his sake that he does it.
3: No, if there were only a way of getting out of here, it would make sense to decide what to do.
2: You don't mean we'll have to stay here?
3: Well, unless someone finds us or he lets us out, I wouldn't be too hopeful.
2: But that's impossible. Ralph, I don't want to die. I don't want to die not in this terrible closet.
3: Quiet, Anna. I think I hear footsteps upstairs.
2: What is it?
3: He must be back again.
2: It sounds like more than one person.
3: Diana, door. The heavy door in the cellar wall that I told you about. It's opening.
2: Can you see who it is? Is it Father?
3: Not yet. Looks like three people.
4: Tim, Scotty, I was right. Look, blood on the floor.
3: It's Hazard. He's following the trail.
2: Poor Dad, it's over for him.
7: He'll leap to the closet.
6: I bet Pete and Charlie are in there.
3: Maybe they'll find us. I'll call.
2: No, Ralph, no. I'd rather die than tell them about my stepfather.
4: I'm going upstairs, Tim. Let me have your gun.
2: He's up there, Ralph. They'll find him. They'll kill him.
5: Here you are, Joe. You want Scotty and me to come along?
4: No. I think I can handle everything now.
6: We'll wait here, Joe.
4: You'll stay down here. Put up your hands, both of you, and move toward that closet door.
5: Joe!
6: Don't point that gun at me.
4: I told you I'd be the last to go, but none of you would believe me. To the rest of you, this was just a game. But if I don't get the money, and soon, I'm going to lose my hotel. There'll be only Stebbins and me. And the police will take care of him.
5: No, you wouldn't shoot an old pal, would you, Joe?
4: I did in the other, Tim.
5: No.
4: Just you two left. Now, move towards that closet.
6: No. Please, I don't want to...
2: No, don't let them. They're coming in here.
4: There he is, Sergeant Boy.
6: Okay, Mr. Stebbins.
4: Here, Bobby.
6: Got it. Bobby. Not this time, Joe Hazard. We're booking you for murder.
8: Nice sitting out here in the park, ain't it, stranger?
9: Yeah, Pop.
8: Don't call me Pop. You know who I am?
9: Nah.
8: Yeah. Look at this clipping.
9: Waterfront hotel keeper convicted for murder of seven on testimony of Lawrence Stebbins, retired shipping magnate.
8: Yeah, that's me. Yes, sir, seven murders, and there needn't have been any if I'd stopped Joe Hazard before he finished them off.
9: Really?
8: Yes, sir. Went to 8 funerals. When I really got a kick out of Joe Hazard's. Had to lock my stepdaughter and her husband up, too. They nearly crabbed my whole plan. You know, Joe Hazard thought he could plant all those murders on me. But you have to be pretty clever to outsmart Larry Stebbins.
9: Listen, Pop, you gonna shut up? I'm reading.
8: Okay, mister, I'll go. 8 funerals. No one will even talk to me. It's kind of lonely, though, now, Larry. Needed. No friends, no family. Yes, Larry, it's kind of lonely. Like a tomb.

From shadows and stillness, mystery weaves a spell of strangest fascination, charging the mind with doubts and fears. For mystery is a strange companion, a living memory in the haunting.

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0: With Mitch as an unwilling prisoner and Dobson and Harding operating the sphere, Lemmy and I had managed to escape from the city of Lacosolus and head out over the Argir Desert in search of Jet. Meanwhile, Jet had left the land fleet for a Martian truck, the driver of which had declared himself willing to help Jet get back to Polar Base if he would take the man back to Earth with him. This Jet agreed to do, and so the two men set out in a westerly direction towards the Mare Erythraeum.
1: Oh, what's the matter? What are you sobbing for?
2: They're here.
1: What? Who?
2: Look, up there, hovering above us. A sphere.
1: God, grief.
2: They've found us. It's all over. I'm afraid we'll never make it now.
1: Well, couldn't we make a dash for it?
2: Oh, there'd be no point. But don't worry. No physical harm will come to you. The Martians rely on other methods, and I gather you're immune to the hypnosis.
1: No, I'm not. They hypnotized me the first day I landed here out on the ice.
2: Eh? Then why didn't they...
1: Look! The door's opening. And somebody's stepping out. He's wearing a spacesuit. Well, it's Doc. Hello, Doc. Lemmy, this is Jet.
3: Hello, Jet boy. Then you are in there, mate. It's not McLean.
1: No, it's not. Stay where you are, Lemmy. We're coming out. I'll explain everything when we're safely inside the sphere with you.
3: Okay, Jet. Come on.

0: My hunch that Jet must have boarded the truck that had left the strange tracks near the land fleet had been right. And we had overtaken the machine within a few minutes of leaving Jet's empty truck where we found it, out on the desert. Once aboard, Jet introduced us to the stranger. His name was Webster. He'd apparently lived in South Africa before being picked up by a Martian ship and brought to the Red Planet. Jet then told me to take the ship off and head for the Great Dome that lay on the horizon. But the stranger had other views.
1: No, not the dome. Head back for your polar base.
2: Polar base? But we'll never find Frank or any of the others up there.
1: I tell you, Mr. Morgan, if you want to get back to Earth to warn them of a proposed invasion, you have no time to lose.
2: Look, out there on the desert, we made a deal.
1: Very well. I'll do what I can. Take off and make for the dome. But don't blame me if you all end up as the crew of Number One almost certainly have already.
2: Well, that's our lookout. Okay, Lemmy, take her off.
1: And if you must go there, keep at low level. There's less chance of our being detected.
3: Thompson?
4: Harding? Take the ship up. Maximum height, 20 feet. Course, due west. That's it.
0: Once we were underway, Webster examined Dobson and Harding and pronounced them beyond hope, so far as ever getting them back to normal was concerned. He then asked to see Mitch, so Jet and I took Webster to the upper cabin.
2: Hello, Mitch. How are you feeling?
5: Oh, will somebody tell me what's going on? Who's this?
2: This is Mr. Webster. He thinks he can help.
1: How do you do?
5: Where did he come from? He wasn't with us when we set out.
2: No, Mitch. He left the Earth 15 years before we did.
5: What are you talking about? Nobody had ever reached the moon then, let alone Mars.
0: So you now think you are on Mars?
5: Oh, what else am I to think? You told me we were, and, well, I've only got to look out of the window to see we're not in the space anymore.
1: What is the last thing you remember, Mr. Mitchell?
5: Being in the Discovery on my way here. Everything else between that time and now is a complete blank.
1: Mr. Morgan, I'd like to have a word alone with Dr. Matthews.
2: Certainly. Now, don't worry, Mitch. Everything's going to be all right, boy.
1: It had better be.
0: Well, Mr. Webster?
1: This isn't a bad case. Nothing like as bad as those two fellows downstairs. I'm almost back to normal. Have you any recollection of his being influenced a second time?
0: Yes. When we took this sphere, that peculiar noise came on and Mitch and Dobson and Harding fell asleep.
1: Then that was it. Had he been handled properly then, he could have been completely normal by now.
0: But I don't understand.
1: While he is in that sleeping state, it is possible to penetrate right deep down inside a subject's mind.
0: Yes.
1: Tell him he's in Africa, and when he wakes up, he'll believe it. That, Dr. Matthews, is the Martian method. On the other hand, put him to sleep now. Tell him all that has happened to him since the time his memory failed him. When he wakes up again, he'll remember everything.
0: I see.
1: You willing to try it, Doctor?
0: Of course. I'll try anything.
1: Well, we'll leave you alone with him.
0: Well, it worked all right. I put him to sleep just as Webster suggested, told him everything, and when I woke him up, he was quite normal.
1: Oh, let's thank our lucky stars for that.
0: If only we had a suit for him, he could come down here.
1: Dobson! Harding! Stop the ship!
6: Have we arrived already, then?
1: Yes, now. Open the main door. All right, Mr. Morgan. If you care to wait here, I'll go and see what I can find out about Frank Rogers and the rest of his crew. And at the same time, bring a breathing apparatus for Mr. Mitchell.
2: You're going alone?
1: You look rather conspicuous in that spacesuit. Other people here might begin to ask awkward questions.
6: That's all very well, mate, but how do we know what you're up to once you're out of our sight?
1: You don't trust me?
6: We've learned not to trust even our own eyes on this planet.
1: Very well. If it makes you feel any better, I'll get breathing sets for the rest of you and you can all come.
6: Oh, and then once we're in there, you've got the lot of us.
1: You don't seem to like any of my suggestions, Mr. Barnett.
6: That's right.
2: Leave this to me, Demi. Mr. Webster, you may or may not be in a position to help us. We cannot be sure as yet.
1: So?
2: So whatever you do, we must have some say in the matter.
1: And what are you saying now?
2: That you go into that dome and bring four sets of breathing apparatus with you.
1: Yes?
2: When you return, I'll have decided whether all or any of us will be coming back with you.
1: Very well.
2: Now, how long will it take you to get them?
1: About 10 minutes.
2: Right. But if you're not back in that time, we shall take off.
1: What, and leave me here? But you promised you would take me back to Earth with
2: you. Be back within 10 minutes, alone.
1: You can expect me back well within that time.
2: Harding, close the door.
6: Hey, Jet, what's the idea?
2: I'm taking no chances, Lemmy. What if his plan is to get us in there?
0: But, Jet, if we don't go with him, how do we find out about Frank and the rest of the crew? Or even if Webster's speaking the truth about him when he does get back?
2: Two of us will go with him. We'll put a time limit on our return. And if we're not back within that time, you take this sphere back to Polar Base, board the Discovery, and head for home.
5: Oh. From which I gather you will be going and I'll be staying.
2: Yeah, Doc. Me and Lemmy. If we don't return, it's up to you and Mitch.
5: Right.
4: Here, Jet. That dome must be at least a mile wide in diameter. And there's lots of buildings scattered all over the ground it covers, like pillboxes.
2: Ah, never mind the scenery, Lemmy. What's happened to Webster?
4: He's just disappeared through a circular door in a base, which I can only take to be a form of airlock.
2: Well, keep your eye on it and let me know the minute he comes out again.
4: Yes, mate.
0: Webster returned in 7 minutes and, as he had promised, brought 4 sets of breathing apparatus with him. They were so compact that at first I couldn't believe they would be of any use, but a test proved that they were efficient enough. While Lemmy and Jet were taking off their suits prior to going outside, I took one of the breathing apparatuses up to Mitch. A few minutes later, he was down in the cabin with us and breathing its thin atmosphere quite normally.
5: Well, that's it. And thank goodness I don't have to stay upstairs alone anymore.
3: Are you ready, Mr. Morgan? The more time wasted, the less chance we have of getting away.
2: All right, Doc. If we're not back in an hour, you know what to do.
5: Yes, Jet. And good luck.
1: Take care of yourself, Cover.
2: Come along, Lemmy.
4: Yes, Jet. But I'd feel a lot better if I was carrying my spacesuit over my arm. Hey, what happens if this thing gives out on me?
3: It will last you more than 48 hours. In any case, you need wear it only for a few minutes. You can take off your masks now.
2: Hmm. The atmosphere is breathable, all right.
4: Oh, smells just like the London Tube.
3: Now, this way.
2: Where are we now?
3: Inside the wall on which the dome rests. Deep down underground is a factory. Its workers are all conditioned types, but it is run by unconditioned men like myself, on orders received from Larkus Solis. And now we go through here.
4: Blimey! What place is this?
3: It's one of the assembly shops. We have to pass through it to get to the main control room.
4: And look at all them blokes working their insides out down there.
3: Yes, they think they're back on Earth.
4: And what do they think they're doing?
3: Working in an aircraft factory. Making bombers.
4: Hey.
3: Now, come on. We go along here and down the stairs. Now, in you go. Walk right through the shop and down to the other end. Don't talk to anybody if you can help it.
4: Hey, Jet. What's that poster up there with a picture on it? What's it say? Keep your mouth shut. The enemy is everywhere. And look, that fella under the table, that's Hitler, isn't it?
2: Come on, Lemmy, don't lag behind.
4: Well, what's Hitler got to do with this place?
2: Lemmy, come on.
7: Hey, Jim, got a match?
4: Hey, what was that?
7: Have you got a match for my fag? I've got 5 minutes for a spit and a draw.
4: Sorry, mate, I'm right out of matches.
7: Oh, well, never mind, I'll get one from Tom. You going to work here?
4: Maybe, I'm not sure yet.
7: Oh, you didn't give up a good job just because of the war, did you? Because if you did, you would have mug.
4: Oh, why?
7: Well, because it'll all be over by Christmas, that's why. You work on aircraft before?
4: Not the kind you're making.
7: Not a bad life, really. Former's a bit of an...
4: Is he?
7: Anyway, there's one thing to be said for working here. If you get any spare time, you can knock yourself up a lighter on the side.
4: Then where's yours?
2: Lemmy, come on. What are you hanging back here for?
4: I'm sorry, Jet. I couldn't just walk away from him. He thinks he's back in the 1940s, working in an aircraft factory. That's what they all must think. And all the time they're making spheres for the perishing Martians.

0: What place is this?
1: This is the main control room. It's in constant touch with Larkus Solus. And if there's any news to be had about Rogers and his crew, it'll come from here.
0: I see.
1: Now, remember, both you and Mr. Barnett are new personnel. You were picked up from Earth and you landed here only a couple of days ago.
0: Uh-huh.
1: You are condition-resisting types. I'm showing you over the place. Is that clear?
0: Perfectly.
1: Then let's go in.
2: Oh, hello there, Bill. Thought you were out on the Mare.
1: I was. I was called over to HQ and told to bring these gentlemen over here and show them a few things. They're newly up from Earth and haven't quite got used to the idea yet.
2: Oh, welcome to the fold, gentlemen. You have my deepest condolences. Where did they pick you up?
0: The crew of the Sphere, you mean, that brought us from Earth?
2: Who else?
3: From London.
2: London? It's not the habit of the Spheres to drop down on populated districts.
3: Not London exactly. Amsterdam.
2: I should have thought that even that would have been a little too crowded.
3: Well, it was late at night, and it was foggy.
1: And they weren't the only ones.
2: I know. There were four newcomers landed in Larkus Solus this morning. I was talking to them a few minutes ago.
0: Talking to them? Were they called Rogers and Grimshaw?
2: That's right. Good subjects, too, by all accounts. Three of them grade three types, capable of being put into the deepest sleep.
0: Oh, no.
2: Would you care to see them?
0: Where can I see them?
2: Now, when the screen warms up, they'll appear on it. They're undergoing their initial training, learning to obey orders by remote control.
0: There they are. That's Frank.
2: In a few days, they'll be coming to work here. By then, they'll be used to my voice and to doing exactly as I tell them. Rogers, stand up.
4: Oh, blimey, Jet. Look at him. He's doing it.
2: Can you hear me, Rogers?
5: I can hear you.
2: Are you prepared to take my orders and to act on them?
5: Orders must be obeyed without question at all times.
2: Very good. Sit down, Rogers. Now, Grimshaw.
5: I can hear you.
3: Turn it off.
5: What are your orders?
3: Turn it off, do you hear? I'll tell you, turn it off!
2: What are you getting so excited about?
3: Do you think it's funny parading Frank and Grimshaw around like that, like I was Whittaker exhibits in a circus?
1: Mr. Barnett.
2: You knew Whittaker?
0: We'd heard of him. Mr. Webster told us about him. Where is Frank? How far away from here is he?
2: Too far for you to get at, Mr. Morgan. You can give up all hope of trying to rescue him.
0: What makes you think I want to?
2: You can't fool me. I know that neither Rogers nor any of the men with him came to this planet in a Martian sphere.
1: What? How do you know?
2: Not 15 minutes before you came in here, a warning that men from Earth had landed on the planet 2 weeks ago was put over the intercommunication system. Apparently, two of them took a sphere from Larkus Solus. The other is still out on the Argia Desert somewhere, and a search for him has already begun. Apparently, they know about the proposed invasion of Earth at the next opposition. Don't you, gentlemen?
4: What a cat's out the bag now, isn't it?
1: No, Sam. What you say is true. But you are an Earthman yourself, and so am I.
2: I was once.
1: You still are, Sam. In spite of the time you've been up here, you still are.
2: I am a Martian. It is my duty to report the fact that two of the Earthmen are here.
0: You mean nobody knows we are here but you?
2: Yes, that
1: Look,
2: is so.
1: Look, Sam. You'd like to go back to Earth, wouldn't you?
2: I came here in 1896. What would be the point? When I left Earth 75 years ago, I was 35 years old. You know what would happen to me the moment I left this planet. I have no wish to die yet.
3: But if we don't get back to Earth, don't know...
6: Take it easy, Mitch.
0: Right.
6: Lay him on the floor.
0: Gotta get out of here, Doc. And quick. They've already got a search party out after us.
6: Well, what about Frank and Grimshaw?
0: I'm afraid there's nothing we can do about them now, Doc.
6: I see.
0: Take a look at Webster and see what you can do for him.
6: Okay.
0: Meanwhile, I'll get the ship underway.
7: Well, come on, Levy. What are you hanging around outside for?
3: Them blokes who was following us. They're coming through the airlock.
7: Then come on before they get over here and grab you.
3: But they don't want to grab us, Mitch. They want to come with us.
7: What? Did you hear that, Jet?
0: Yes, I heard it. Harding, take the ship up. Raise it 12 feet and hold it there.
3: 12 feet? And what about the door? Don't you intend to close the door?
0: No, Lemmy. I want to talk to those men down there. All right, Harding, that'll do.
8: Take us with you, Captain. Take us back to Earth.
0: How many of you?
8: Just the four of us, that's all.
0: How long have you been on this planet?
8: 15 years, since 1956.
0: You as well? Isn't there anybody on this part of Mars who came here any other year?
8: You must believe us. We want to go home. We're young, all of us. We've a long life ahead of us, even down on Earth.
7: Don't do it yet. It's a trick to get us to return to ground level.
0: All right, I'll take you, but one at a time. Now, three of you go back 100 yards. You'll climb aboard in order, as I tell you.
7: Now, take it easy, Jet. Four of them could be too much for us.
0: I can't leave them, Mitch. Harding.
5: What are your orders?
6: No, Jet, wait.
0: What is it, Doc?
6: Come over here. Look at Webster.
0: What's the matter?
6: Come over here and see.
0: Good grief.
6: Yeah.
0: Is he?
6: He's dead. Must have received a hard knock during that fight.
9: But he's old. So very old.
6: From looking at him, I'd say nearly 100.
9: But he swore he was young. Said he'd been up here only since 1956.
6: He wanted to get back to Earth so desperately he lied.
9: But he knew that if he did, his age would catch up on him.
6: Well, maybe he thought he'd have just one more glimpse of Earth before he died. Well, Jet, how about those men out there? Are they the same?
2: Harding.
10: What are your orders?
2: Close that door. Head for polar base at maximum speed.
8: No! No! No, Captain!

0: We hated leaving those men behind, but what could we do? Our one thought now was to get back to Polar Base, the springboard for our long journey back to Earth. The distance to base was covered in less than 2 hours, and it was with a sigh of relief that we sighted the Discovery, standing upright on the ice, ready to take off. Half an hour later, we had left the sphere, were in the flagship, and almost ready to fire the motors. And, up to now at any rate, there was no sign of any machine in pursuit of us.
1: Televiewer, stern view on.
2: Now listen carefully, all of you. I've ordered Dobson and Harding to take the sphere into free orbit and join the fleet. I'll then have Davis take over 2 suits from number 4 and tell Dobson and Harding to transfer to number 5.
3: You mean you intend to take them back to Earth?
2: Well, why not? The firing of the freighter motors is automatically controlled from here. Once we're underway, they'll have no choice but to come along with us. Now, let's get off. You all right down there, Paddy?
4: Yes, sir. I'm quite comfortable, thank you.
2: All right. Stand by for firing. In 5 seconds. 4, 3, 2, 1. Contact!

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1: Right. Now, we'll have to wait an hour before our position is favorable to fire the motors and head for Earth. Lemmy, let Paddy out. As soon as you're settled in your own ship, Paddy, give me a call.
2: I will, sir.
1: Do you see the sphere, Doc?
3: Yes, Jet. It's alongside number 6. There, see it?
4: Yes. 9 ships we set out with, and only 4 are returning.
3: And with Dobson and Harding to man one of them, perhaps only 3.
4: Our trip can hardly be called a success. 13 men lost, 2 ships wrecked, and 3 abandoned for want of crews to man them.
3: Jet, for Pete's sake, look! Martian spheres, a whole fleet!
1: What?
3: Yes!
1: Oh, where, Doc?
3: Almost directly below us, dozens of them!
0: Paddy now drifting across to number 3. Hey, listen. There's that music. They're here.
2: They aim to stop us, Jet. Put us all to sleep.
1: How far and fast can those spheres travel?
3: According to that flying, Dr. Jet, not very far.
1: Then we'll try to outpace them. Lemmy, let me know as soon as Paddy's entered his ship.
0: He's just reached the airlock now.
1: And call up the ships, Mitch. Have them stand by for takeoff.
2: Right.
3: So it will be only 3 ships after all.
2: Hello, Space Fleet. 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Repeat, stand by for takeoff.
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3: Whatever you do, don't go to sleep. Fight it.
1: Order, Mitch.
2: Okay.
1: And stand by. Position?
0: 3 degrees. 2 degrees.
1: Firing imminent.
0: 1 degree.
1: Contact!
6: Lemmy, the 2 freighters, are they with us?
0: Yes, Jet. All motors fired simultaneously.
6: Oh, good for them.
7: But Dobson and Harding's here haven't moved.
6: Oh, I didn't expect it to, Mitch. By now they're obeying other orders than ours.
0: And the spheres are making no attempt to pursue us. We're going to make it. We're going home.

0: of the proposed Martian invasion during the next close opposition. At first, our story was not believed, but as we passed more and more details of our incredible adventures back to Earth, the truth slowly began to sink in.
1: Hello, Space Fleet. Control calling. Come in, please.
2: Hello, Control. Barney, dear.
1: It's requested that full details of the construction of the Martian spheres be passed to Control, together with all known methods of operating same, as soon as possible.
2: Oh, blimey, mate. We only flew in them things. We didn't take them apart.
1: Sorry, Lemmy. I don't write these orders. Only pass them on. You don't know the commotion your news has caused down here. A Martian invasion of the Earth was never even dreamed of. The last thing anybody expected.
2: I don't see why. We invaded their planet, didn't we?
1: Yes, but that's different.
2: Why? The Martians didn't seem to think so. Anyway, mate, I'll pass the signal on to Jet. I expect to be calling you to answer it soon.
1: Okay, Lemmy.
0: Our depleted fleet, consisting of only the flagship and a freighter on either side, limped home on its long journey to overtake the Earth, which we hoped to do some 6 months after leaving the hostile planet. We were constantly at the radio, telling Control everything we could remember. Of the people we had met who had originally come from Earth. Of the pyramid in the canal. Of the great pyramid city in the Lacus Solis. Nothing was left out. And most of it retold over and over again.

We established contact with Control a week after takeoff, and as we suffered no interference or jamming from Mars, we were able to tell them the whole story of our landing, of the loss of most of our ships, and half our men. The main object of our trip, the exploration of Mars, was virtually unaccomplished. Our only achievement, a few measly specimens of Martian soil picked up in the area around Polar Base when we first landed. But the reason for our premature return had been achieved. To warn the Earth

0: And then, at last, after 6 months and 2 weeks' flight through space, the ships were turned over, and we prepared to make the moon landing.
1: Hello, Space Fleet. Your call received. Course X-723, track E. Platform is now cleared and ready for touchdown. And good luck.
2: Thank you, Control. Landing imminent. Doc, Gyro.
3: Contact.
2: Motor, Mitch.
4: Okay.
2: And stand by for firing.
3: Height, 10,000.
2: Position, Lemmy?
5: Hang on.
3: 9,000.
5: Well, we made it. That's something. I only wish it was good news we was bringing home.
3: 8,000.
5: And when we do land, I expect we'll go straight into the interrogation room and stay there. We'll be lucky to get home in a month of Saturdays.
3: 7,000.
2: Stand by, Doc.
6: Okay.
2: Lemmy?
5: Yes, mate. All right at my end. Fighters turned over and in formation.
3: 6,000. 5,000.
2: Contact! Well, gentlemen, that's it. We made it safely.
5: And let's hope the next ship to land here is not a Martian one.
0: And so man's first trip to Mars was over. But it marked only the beginning of man's dealings with that fiery planet. The invasion of Earth did indeed begin 2 years later, 13 years before it was intended. No doubt after their plans had become known, the Martians thought it best to strike immediately, and the first ships of the Martian invasion fleet landed in Asia on September 23rd, 1973. But that's another story.

In episode 20 of Journey into Space, the last of the present series, you heard Andrew Folds as Jet Morgan, David Kossoff as Lemmy, Guy Kingsley Pointer as Doc, Bruce Beebe as Mitch, and with David Jacobs and John Casaubon. The orchestra was conducted by Van Phillips, who also composed the music. The sound control and special effects were by Brian Willey and Joe Young.

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0: This is the fascinating story of Danpro, the Planet Man, troubleshooter for the League of Planets organization, the law enforcement body for peace and justice in the celestial world, whose headquarters and center of operations are situated on the capital of all the planets, Planaria Rex. From Mercury to Pluto, wherever danger threatens the universe, you will find Danpro, the Planet Man, fighting for fair play. In a moment, the Planet Man. You will remember that Danpro and Pat finally located the Planeteer with the help of the League Patrol. Thinking Billy and Jane still captives of Slick and Blackie, Danpro is taking the desperate chance of slipping aboard the Planeteer in a spacesuit. Meanwhile, Billy and Jane are on the battered old hulk piloted by Rox, the prospector, who rescued them from the asteroid on which they were marooned. Slick has just discovered Danpro's roots.
1: But, Slick, I could have sworn it was a meteor moving out there in space.
2: Meteor, you dope. Did you ever see a meteor moving that way? That's no meteor. Planet Man must be up to some trick.
1: Well, what can it be? A torpedo? A space mine?
2: No, he still thinks we've got the kids on board. Anyhow, he's not sure. He doesn't know where they are. He wouldn't take a chance of blasting us. He knows he'd never find out.
1: Well, what is it, then?
2: I don't know, but I'm not going to wait to find out. I told you to get up to those ray turrets. Now, come on and don't ask so many questions.
1: Yeah, but I
2: told you to get up there.
1: Yeah, well, will you wait a minute? Those turrets are controlled automatically with the same controls that run the ship.
2: I know that, but they can be run by hand, too, in an emergency.
1: Well, you don't expect me to hit that little speck without automatic sighting, do you?
2: You're right, I do. You'd better. I don't know what it is, but you can be sure it's...

0: the Slender Man's tricks. Now come on, and you'd better shoot straight.
1: Hello, it's Pat Darrow on the Cosmos calling the Sagittarius. Pat Darrow calling the Sagittarius.
2: Come in, Cosmos.
1: Are you watching the Planeteer?
2: Yes, there are 40 ships surrounding them.
1: Well, you know what Danto's plan is.
2: Yes?
1: Be sure to follow him on your detector.
2: We are.
1: Wait. Wait, something's happening. The Planeteer is firing. No, they mustn't. They're firing at Danto. They must have spotted him. What can we do?
2: We've orders not to attack under any circumstances.
1: But you can't just sit and watch them burn him out of space.
2: I'm sorry, Miss Darrow, but our orders were specific.
1: Well, I'm going to try to contact him directly. Hello. Hello, Danto. Can you hear me?
3: I can hear you, Pat.
1: They're firing at you.
3: I know it, Pat.
1: Well, you've got to turn back. Do you hear me? Turn back at once. You'll never make it. Danto, do you hear me? Turn back.
0: Keep firing and you better hit what you're shooting at. That's the Planet Man himself.
4: Planet Man? Why, he must be out there in a space suit.
0: I don't care what he's out there in. See that he doesn't get back.
4: He's dodging around so I can't get a line on him, but sooner or later I will.
1: Danto, come back here. You're not going to do any good now. They've seen you anyway.
3: You're right, Pat. I'll head back. I'd hoped I could get through without being spotted, but it didn't work.
1: Shall I have them bring the Cosmos in closer to pick you up?
3: No, if you do, they're certain to fire on it, and I won't jeopardize the lives of the crew.
1: Well, then come back as fast as you can.
3: Don't worry, I'm not wasting any time.
0: Heading back, Blackie. You sure messed that up.
4: Well, if you think you can do any better, you come up here and try.
0: Never mind. It's too late now anyhow. He's reached the Cosmos.
4: Why don't you let me blast the ship? They're within range of these rays.
0: No, there's no sense stirring up any more trouble than we've got. I'm sure that Planet Man is keeping the patrol from attacking us because of those kids. Now, if we destroy his ship, they may close in. They just leave us alone long enough, I'm sure I can fix these controls, and then we'll leave them all behind.
1: Thank goodness you made it. I thought you were done for.
5: Well, I was pretty worried myself, Pat, but a spacesuit at that range is a pretty small target, and I kept moving around, which didn't make it any easier for them.
1: Well, don't take any more chances like that. You're not going to help the kids any by getting killed.
5: I wish I knew what was wrong with that ship.
1: Are you sure there is something wrong with it?
5: Quite sure, Pat. They wouldn't be sitting the way they are otherwise. But whatever it is, they must be working on it, and the minute they get it fixed, they'll take off again. There's only one thing we can do.
1: What's that?
5: If we sow a net of space mines around them, they won't dare move. We'll make the net so thick it'll be impossible for them to slip through. At least it'll make them stay where they are.
1: Do you think that'll really stop them?
5: Even if those two aren't crazy enough to try to run a cordon of space mines. No, they'll stay put, Pat. Hello? Cosmos calling all League ships. Cosmos calling all League ships. Proceed immediately to surround the Planeteer with Plan 3. You have each been assigned sectors. Cover your individual sectors completely. That is all. There, Pat. That ought to do it. Let's go watch from another sector.
4: How you doing on those controls, Slick?
0: I think I've got them. I'll know in a minute. Any signs of action on the detector?
4: There's action, all right, but none of it's coming in toward us.
0: What do you mean?
4: I don't know what's going on, but those patrol ships are all moving around. Looks like some kind of formation or something. Think they're getting ready to attack?
0: No, until they know for sure where the kids are, we're safe enough.
4: Yeah, but it just don't look right. Maybe you better come up here.
0: Now, just a minute. I'll have these controls fixed, and then we'll clear out of here so fast it won't matter what they're doing.
4: Hey, wait a minute. Somebody's trying to contact us on the space communicator.
0: All right, you better pick it up. There's no harm in listening.
6: Slick and Blackie know something is up. What is this message they are to receive on their communicator? We'll be back in a moment. So, level off. When we left Slick and Blackie, they were about to receive a message over the communicator of the Planeteer. Sending this message is Danto, who is aboard the League of Planets ship Cosmos, where he is directing operations in an effort to overcome these two space pirates.
5: Hello, Planet Man calling the Planeteer. Planet Man calling the Planeteer.
2: What do you want?
5: You've been surrounded by a net of space mines. Don't attempt to leave your present position.
2: Space mines? Are you kidding?
5: I'm not kidding, Blackie. I mean it. Stay where you are.
2: Save your breath. I'm cutting communications right now. If you don't believe me, it's just too bad.
1: Do you think the space mines will keep them where they are?
5: They're tough, but they're not interested in committing suicide, Pat. They'll stay there all right.
7: Hey, Slick, I'm worried. I'm scared.
0: I told you they're only bluffing.
7: Yeah, but look at the detector. You can see the spots all over. We're surrounded by them. Must be mines, like he said.
0: Look, that doesn't prove anything. They can be dodged.
7: Dodged?
0: Sure. All they got to do is pull the firing device and the mine wouldn't go off.
7: How do you know?
0: I'll tell you. Why don't you take a space suit and go out and check one of them if you're so worried?
7: Well, don't get mad. It's just that I wish I was as sure as you are.
0: Look, figure it out for yourself if you can. They think we've got the kids here. Or if we haven't, we know where they are, which we do. If they blow us up, they blow the kids up with us. Now use that excuse for a head you got. Would they take a chance with live space mines? Of course they wouldn't.
7: What are you going to do?
0: In about 2 minutes, I'll have these controls working again, then we're going to move.
7: And go right through those mines?
0: Look, if you're scared, take a spacesuit and give yourself up. I'm leaving, and I'm going right through the mines. Nothing's going to happen. Like I said, they wouldn't dare. But if you're so worried, goodbye.
7: Oh, you know I'll stick with you. If you're so sure, I guess it's okay.
1: What's happening, Dandrew?
5: I don't understand it.
1: What?
5: It looks like the planet here is beginning to move.
1: Oh, no, they can't. You told them.
5: I guess they don't believe me, Pat. I'm going to contact them again. Planet Man calling Planeteer. Planet Man calling Planeteer.
7: There goes the radio again, Slick. Shall I pick it up?
0: Nah.
7: Maybe it's something important.
0: It's just more talk. There's nothing they can say to us we haven't heard. Besides, we're underway and we ain't got time to wait.
7: Okay, you're the boss.
1: Don't they answer?
5: I'm afraid not, Pat. I guess they're pretty sure I'm bluffing.
1: Well, can't you stop them in some way?
5: It's too late now, Pat. Look.
1: What happened?
5: They hit a mine.
1: But the kids, what about the kids?
5: I don't know what to say, Pat. Maybe they weren't aboard.
1: Oh, even if they weren't, you said yourself that they might be on an asteroid the way we were and that we may never find them. Can we go in and search the wreckage?
5: There won't be any wreckage. Those mines wouldn't leave anything but tiny fragments of the ship and whatever was aboard.
1: But we don't know whether the kids were there or not. Oh, Dantrell, this is horrible. If only we were sure they weren't aboard.
5: I'm going to give orders to search every asteroid, every deserted area of every inhabitable planet in the solar system. If they left those kids somewhere, we'll find them.
1: Don't try to fool me, Dantrell. We'll never find them in time. Whether they were aboard or not, it's the same thing.
5: Hello, this is Planet Man aboard the Cosmos calling League Patrol headquarters. 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
5: 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I'm heading back for Planaria Rex.
8: Message received. Your orders will be carried out immediately.
1: Oh, Dantrell, what'll my father say? This news will hit him terribly hard. You don't know how much those kids meant to him. Ever since their mother died, he's taken care of them. He won't be able to stand it. I wonder if he'll find out before we get there.
5: No, he doesn't even know the kids were missing, Pat. I asked Judge Augustus not to tell him. We'll break the news when we get back.
6: Well, Dantrell and Pat are in a very bad way over what they think happened to Billy and Jane aboard the Planeteer. Will the League Patrol find Rox the Prospector and in turn the kids? We'll be back in a moment. But first, here is a message the Planet Man wants you to hear. Tune in again for more transcribed thrills and adventures. 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
0: 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He used good and plenty candy

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5: The Hitchhiker's Guide to the Galaxy by Douglas Adams. Starring Peter Jones as the book, with Simon Jones and Jeffrey McGiven.

0: This is the story of The Hitchhiker's Guide to the Galaxy, perhaps the most remarkable, certainly the most successful book ever to come out of the great publishing corporations of Ursa Minor. More popular than the Celestial Home Care Omnibus, better selling than 53 More Things to Do in Zero Gravity, and more controversial than Ulan Khaloufid's trilogy of philosophical blockbusters, Where God Went Wrong, Some More of God's Greatest Mistakes, and Who Is This God Person Anyway? And in many of the more relaxed civilizations on the outer eastern rim of the galaxy, The Hitchhiker's Guide has already supplanted the great Encyclopedia Galactica as the standard repository of all knowledge and wisdom, because although it has many omissions, contains much that is apocryphal, or at least wildly inaccurate, it scores over the older, more pedestrian work in two important ways. First, it is slightly cheaper, and second, it has the words "Don't Panic" inscribed in large, friendly letters on the cover. To tell the story of the book, it's best to tell the story of some of the minds behind it. A human, from the planet Earth, was one of them, though as our story opens, he no more knows his destiny than a tea leaf knows the history of the East India Company. His name is Arthur Dent. He is a 6-foot-tall ape descendant, and someone is trying to drive a bypass through his home.
1: Come off it, Mr. Dent. You can't win, you know. Look, there's no point in lying down in the path of progress.
2: I've gone off the idea of progress. It's overrated.
1: But you must realise that you can't lie in front of the bulldozers indefinitely.
2: I'm game. We'll see who rusts first.
1: I'm afraid you're going to have to accept it. This bypass has got to be built, and it is going to be built. Nothing you can say or do...
2: Why has it got to be built?
1: What do you mean, why has it got to be built? It is a bypass. You've got to build bypasses.
2: Didn't anyone consider the alternative?
1: There aren't any alternatives. Look, you were quite in time to make any suggestions or protests at the appropriate time.
2: Appropriate time?
1: Yes.
2: The first I knew about it was when a workman arrived at the door yesterday.
1: Oh.
2: I asked him if he'd come to clean the windows, and he said he'd come to demolish the house. He didn't tell me straight away, of course. No. First he wiped a couple of windows and charged me a fiver. Then he told me...
1: But, Mr. Dent, the plans have been available in the planning office for the last 9 months.
2: Yes. I went round to find them yesterday afternoon. You hadn't exactly gone out of your way to call much attention to them, had you? I mean, like actually telling anybody or anything.
1: The plans were on display.
2: And how many average members of the public are in the habit of casually dropping around at the local planning office of an evening? It's not exactly a noted social venue, is it? And even if you had popped in on the off chance that some raving bureaucrat wanted to knock your house down, the plans weren't immediately obvious to the eye, were they?
1: That depends where you were looking.
2: I eventually had to go down to the cellar.
1: That's the display department.
2: With a torch.
1: The lights had probably gone.
2: So had the stairs.
1: Well, you found the notice, didn't you?
2: Yes. It was on display in the bottom of a locked filing cabinet, stuck in a disused lavatory with a sign on the door saying, "Beware of the leopard." Ever thought of going into advertising?
1: It's not as if it's a particularly nice house, anyway.
2: I happen rather to like it.
1: Mr. Dent!
2: Yes, hello.
1: Have you any idea how much damage that bulldozer would suffer if I just let it roll straight over you?
2: How much?
1: None at all.
0: By a strange coincidence, none at all is exactly how much suspicion the ape descendant Arthur Dent had that one of his closest friends was not descended from an ape, but was in fact from a small planet somewhere in the vicinity of Betelgeuse. Arthur Dent's failure to suspect this reflects the care with which his friend blended himself into human society, after a fairly shaky start. When he first arrived 15 years ago, the minimal research he had done suggested to him that the name Ford Prefect would be nicely and conspicuous. He will enter our story in 35 seconds and say, "Hello, Arthur." The ape descendant will greet him in return, but in deference to a million years of evolution, he will not attempt to pick fleas off him. Earthmen are not proud of their ancestors and never invite them round to dinner.
3: Hello, Arthur.
4: Ford, hi, how are you?
3: Fine, look, are you busy?
4: Well, I've just got this bulldozer to lie in front of, otherwise... Well, no, not especially.
3: There's a pub down the road. Let's have a drink and we can talk.
4: Don't you understand?
5: Mr. Dent, we're waiting!
4: Ford, that man wants to knock my house down.
3: Well, he can do it whilst you're away, can't he?
4: But I don't want him to.
3: Well, just ask him to wait till you get back.
4: Ford!
3: Arthur! Will you please just listen to me? I'm not fooling. I've got to tell you the most important thing you've ever heard. I've got to tell you now, and I've got to tell you in that pub there.
4: Why?
3: Because you're going to need a very stiff drink. Now, just trust me.
4: I'll see what I can do. It had better be good. Hello, Mr. Prosser?
5: Yes, Mr. Dent. Have you come to your senses yet?
4: Well, can we just assume for a moment that I haven't?
5: Well?
4: And that I'm going to be staying put here till you go away.
5: So?
4: So you're going to be standing around all day doing nothing?
5: Could be.
4: Well, if you're resigned to standing around doing nothing all day, you don't actually need me here all the time, do you?
5: No. Not as such.
4: So if you can just take it as read that I'm actually here, I could just slip off down to the pub for half an hour. How does that sound?
5: That sounds, very reasonable, I think, Mr. Dent. I'm sure we don't actually need you there for the whole time. We can just hold up our end of the confrontation.
4: And if you want to pop off for a bit later on, I can always cover for you in return.
5: Oh, thank you. Yes, well, that'll be fine. Yes, very kind of you, Mr. Dent, very kind.
4: And, of course, it goes without saying that you don't try and knock my house over while I'm away.
5: Oh, what? Good Lord! No, Mr. Dent!
4: Do you think we can trust him?
3: Myself, I'd trust him to the end of the earth.
4: Yes, but how far's that?
3: About 12 minutes away. Come on, I need a drink.
0: By drink, Ford Prefect meant alcohol. The Encyclopaedia Galactica describes alcohol as a colorless, volatile liquid formed by the fermentation of sugars, and also notes its intoxicating effect on certain carbon-based life forms. The Hitchhiker's Guide to the Galaxy also mentions alcohol. It says that the best drink in existence is the Pan-Galactic Gargle Blaster, the effect of which is like having your brain smashed out with a slice of lemon wrapped around a large gold brick. The guide also tells you on which planets the best pan-galactic gargle blasters are mixed, how much you can expect to pay for one, and what voluntary organizations exist to help you rehabilitate.
6: 6 pints of bitter, and quickly, please, the world's about to end.
7: Oh, yes, sir. Nice weather for it. Going to watch the match this afternoon, sir?
6: No point.
7: Foregone conclusion, you reckon, sir? Arsenal without a chance?
6: No, it's just that the world's going to end.
7: Oh, yes, sir, you said. Lucky escape for Arsenal if it did.
6: No, not really.
7: There you are, sir. 6 points.
6: Keep the change.
7: What, from a fiver? Thank you, sir.
6: You've got 10 minutes left to spend it.
8: Ford, would you please tell me what the hell is going on?
6: Drink up, you've got 3 pints to get through.
8: 3 at lunchtime?
6: Time is an illusion. Lunchtime doubly so. Oh,
8: very deep. You should send that into the Reader's Digest. They've got a page for people like you.
6: Drink up?
8: Why 3 pints?
6: Muscle relaxant. You'll need it.
8: Did I do something wrong today, or has the world always been like this, and I've been too wrapped up in myself to notice?
6: All right, I'll try to explain. How long have we known each other, Arthur?
8: Oh, 5 years, maybe 6. Most of it seemed to make some kind of sense at the time.
6: All right. How would you react if I said that I'm not from Guildford after all, but from a small planet somewhere in the vicinity of Betelgeuse?
8: I don't know. Why, do you think it's the sort of thing you're likely to say?
6: Drink up, the world's about to end.
8: This must be Thursday. I never could get the hang of Thursdays.
0: On this particular Thursday, something was moving quietly through the ionosphere miles above the surface of the planet. But few people on the surface of the planet were aware of it. One of the 6,000 million people who hadn't glanced into the ionosphere recently was called Lady Cynthia Fitzmilton. She was, at that moment, standing in front of Arthur Dent's house in Cottington. Many of those listening to her speech would probably have experienced great satisfaction to know that in 4 minutes' time she would evaporate into a whiff of hydrogen, ozone and carbon monoxide. However, when the moment came, they would hardly notice because they would be too busy evaporating themselves.
9: I have been asked to come here to say a few words to mark the beginning of work on the very splendid and worthwhile New Bedingford Bypass.
10: Get on!
9: And I must say immediately what a great honour and a great privilege I think it must be for you, the people of Cottington, to have this gleaming new motorway going through your cruddy little village. I'm sorry, your little country village of cruddy Cottington. I know how proud you must feel at this moment to know splendid and worthwhile Cottington Service Station. Providing welcome refreshment and sanitary relief for every weary traveller on his way.
10: Why don't you push up and touch me so
9: bad? And for myself, it gives me great pleasure to take this bottle of very splendid and worthwhile champagne and break it against the noble prize.

0: What's that?
1: Don't worry, they haven't started yet.
0: Oh, good.
1: It's probably just your house being knocked down.
0: What?
1: It hardly makes any difference at this stage.
0: My God, it is! What the hell are they doing? We had an agreement.
1: Let them have their fun.
0: Damn you and your fairy stories. They're smashing up my home. Stop, you vandals! You homebreakers! You half-faced
1: physical! Stop! Arthur, come back! It's pointless. Hell, I'd better go after him. Barman, quickly, can you just give me 4 packets of peanuts?
2: Certainly, sir. There you are. 28 packets.
1: Keep the change.
2: Are you serious, sir? I mean, do you really think the world's going to end this afternoon?
1: Yes, in just over 1 minute and 35 seconds.
2: Well, isn't there anything we can do?
1: No, nothing.
2: Well, I always thought we were meant to lie down or put a paper bag over our head or something.
1: If you like, yes.
2: Well, without help?
1: No. Excuse me, I've got to find my friend.
2: All right, then.
3: Last orders, please.
0: You pinch-type barbarians, I'll sue the council for every penny it's got. I'll have you hung and drawn and quartered and whipped and boiled. And then I'll chop you up into little bits until you've had enough.
4: Arthur, don't bother. There isn't time. Get over here. There's only 10 seconds left.
0: And then I'll do it some more. And when I finish, I'll take all the little bits and I'll jump on them. And I'll carry on jumping on them until I get blisters. Or I can think of something even more unpleasant to do. And then I'll... What the hell's that?
4: Arthur, quick, over here.
0: What the hell is it?
4: It's a fleet of flying saucers. What do you think it is? Quick, you've got to get hold of this rock.
0: What do you mean, flying saucers?
4: Just that. It's a Vogon constructor fleet.
0: A what?
4: A Vogon constructor fleet. I picked up news of their arrival a few hours ago on my sub-ether radio.
0: Ford, I don't think I can cope with any more of this. I think I'll just go and have a little lie down somewhere.
4: No, just stay here. Keep calm. And just take hold of this...
5: People of Earth, your attention, please. This is Prosthetic Vogon Jokes of the Galactic Hyperspace Planning Council. As you will no doubt be aware, the plans for the development of the outlying regions of the western spiral arm of the galaxy require the building of a hyperspace express route through your star system. And, regrettably, your planet is one of those scheduled for demolition. The process will take slightly less than 2 of your Earth minutes. Thank you very much. There's no point in acting all surprised about it. All the planning charts and demolition orders have been on display at your local planning department in Alpha Centauri for 50 of your Earth years, so you've had plenty of time to lodge any formal complaints, and it's far too late to start making a fuss about it now. What do you mean you've never been to Alpha Centauri? Oh, for heaven's sake, mankind, it's only 4 light years away, you know. I'm sorry, but if you can't be bothered to take an interest in local affairs, that's your own lookout. Energize the demolition beams... God, I don't know, apathetic bloody planet, I have no sympathy at all.

0: I bought some peanuts.
1: What?
0: If you've never been through a metatransference beam before, you've probably lost some salt and protein. The beer you had should have cushioned your system a bit. How are you feeling?
1: Like a military academy. Bits of me keep on passing out. If I asked you where the hell we were, would I regret it?
0: We're safe.
1: Oh, good.
0: We're in a small galley cabin in one of the spaceships of the Vogon Constructor Fleet.
1: Ah, this is obviously some strange usage of the word safe that I wasn't previously aware of.
0: I'll have a look for the light.
1: All right. How did we get here?
0: We hitched a lift.
1: Excuse me, are you trying to tell me that we just stuck out our thumbs and some bug-eyed monster stuck his head out and said, "Hi, fellas, hop right in. I can take you as far as the Basingstoke roundabout."
0: Well, the thumb's an electronic sub-ether device. The roundabout's at Barnard Star, 6 light-years away. But otherwise, that's more or less right.
1: And the bug-eyed monster?
0: It's green, yes.
1: Fine. When can I go home?
0: You can't. Ah, I found the light.
1: Good grief. Is this really the interior of a flying saucer?
0: It certainly is. What do you think?
1: Well, it's a bit squalid, isn't it?
0: What did you expect?
1: Well, I don't know. Gleaming control panels, flashing lights, computer screens. Not old mattresses.
0: These are the Dentressi sleeping quarters.
1: I thought you said they were called Vogons or something.
0: The Vogons run the ship. The Dentressi are the cooks. They let us on board.
1: I'm confused.
0: Here, have a look at this.
1: What is it?
0: The Hitchhiker's Guide to the Galaxy. It's a sort of electronic book. It'll tell you everything you want to know. That's its job.
1: I like the cover. Don't panic. It's the first helpful or intelligible thing anybody said to me all day.
0: That's why it sells so well. Here, press this button and the screen will give you the index. You've got several million entries, so fast wind through the index to V. There you are, Vogon Constructor Fleets. Enter that code on the tabulator and read what it says.
2: Vogon Constructor Fleets. Here is what to do if you want to get a lift from a Vogon. Forget it. They're one of the most unpleasant races in the galaxy. Not actually evil, but bad-tempered, bureaucratic, vicious, and callous. They wouldn't even lift a finger to save their own grandmothers from the ravenous bug-bladder beast of Tral. Without orders signed in triplicate, sent in, sent back, queried, lost, found, subjected to public inquiry, lost again, and finally buried in soft peat for 3 months and recycled as firelighters. The best way to get a drink out of a Vogon is stick your finger down his throat. And the best way to irritate him is to feed his grandmother to the ravenous bug-bladder beast of Tral.
1: What a strange book. How did we get a lift, then?
0: Well, that's the point. It's out of date now. I'm doing the field research for the new revised edition of the guide. So, for instance, I will have to include a revision pointing out that since the Vogons have made so much money being professionally unpleasant, they can now afford to employ Dentressi cooks, which gives us a rather useful little loophole.
1: Who are the Dentressi?
0: The best cooks and the best drinks mixers, and they don't give a wet slap about anything else. And they will always help hitchhikers on board, partly because they like the company, but mostly because it annoys the Vogons, which is exactly the sort of thing you need to know if you're an impoverished hitchhiker trying to see the marvels of the galaxy for less than 30 Altarian dollars a day. And that's my job. Fun, isn't it?
1: It's amazing.
0: Unfortunately, I got stuck on the Earth for rather longer than I intended. I came for a week and was stranded for 15 years.
1: But how did you get there in the first place?
0: Oh, easy. I got a lift with a teaser. You don't know what a teaser is. I'll tell you. Teasers are usually rich kids with nothing to do. They cruise around looking for planets which haven't made interstellar contact yet and buzz them.
1: Oh, buzz them?
0: Yes, they find some isolated spot with very few people around, then land right by some poor unsuspecting soul whom no one's ever going to believe, and then strut up and down in front of him wearing silly antennae on their head and making beep-beep noises. Rather childish, really.
1: Ford, I don't know if this sounds like a silly question, but what am I doing here?
0: Well, you know that. I rescued you from the Earth.
1: And what has happened to the Earth?
0: It's been disintegrated.
1: Has it?
0: Yes, it just boiled away into space.
1: Look, I'm a bit upset about that.
0: Yes, I can understand.
1: So, what do I do?
0: You come along with me and enjoy yourself. You'll need to have this fish in your ear.
1: I beg your pardon? What the devil's that?
0: Listen, it might be important.
1: What?
0: It's the Vogon captain making an announcement on the PA.
1: But I can't speak Vogon.
0: You don't need to. Just put the fish in your ear. Come on, it's only a little one.
3: Time. Message repeat. This is your captain speaking, so stop whatever you're doing and pay attention! First of all, I see from our instruments that we have a couple of hitchhikers aboard our ship. Hello, wherever you are. I just want to make it totally clear that you are not at all welcome. I worked hard to get where I am today, and I didn't become captain of a Vogon construction ship simply so that I could turn it into a taxi service for degenerate freeloaders. I have sent out a search party, and as soon as they find you, I will put you off the ship. If you're very lucky, I might read you some of my poetry first. Secondly, we are about to jump into hyperspace for the journey to Barnard Star. On arrival, we will stay in dock for a 72-hour refit, and no one's to leave the ship during that time. I repeat, all planet leave is cancelled. I've just had an unhappy love affair, so I don't see why anyone else should have a good time. Message ends.
1: Charming, these Vogons. I wish I had a daughter so I could forbid her to marry one.
0: You wouldn't need to. They've got as much sex appeal as a road accident. And you'd better be prepared for the jump into hyperspace. It's unpleasantly like being drunk.
1: Well, what's so unpleasant about being drunk?
0: You ask a glass of water.
1: Ford.
0: Yes?
1: What's this fish doing in my ear?
0: Translating for you. Look under Babel Fish in the book.
1: What's happening?
4: We're going into hyperspace.
5: I'll never be called to return for you again.
2: The Babel fish is small, yellow, leech-like, and probably the oddest thing in the universe. It feeds on brainwave energy, absorbing all unconscious frequencies and then excreting telepathically a matrix formed from the conscious frequencies and nerve signals picked up from the speech centers of the brain. The practical upshot of which is that if you stick one in your ear, you can instantly understand anything said to you in any form of language. The speech you hear decodes the brainwave matrix. Now, it is such a bizarrely improbable coincidence that anything so mind-bogglingly useful could evolve purely by chance that some thinkers have chosen to see it as a final clinching proof of the non-existence of God. The argument goes something like this. I refuse to prove that I exist, says God. For proof denies faith, and without faith I am nothing. But, said man, the Babel fish is a dead giveaway, isn't it? It proves you exist, and so therefore you don't. QED. Oh dear, says God, I hadn't thought of that, and promptly vanishes in a puff of logic. Oh, that was easy, says man, and for an encore he proves that black is white and gets killed on the next zebra crossing. Most leading theologians claim that this argument is a load of dingo's kidneys, but that didn't stop Ulan Kalufid making a small fortune when he used it as the central theme of his best-selling book, Well, That About Wraps It Up for God. Meanwhile, the poor Babel fish, by effectively removing all barriers to communication between different cultures and races, has caused more and bloodier wars than anything else in the history of creation.
1: What an extraordinary book.
0: Help me write the new edition.
1: No, I want to go back to Earth again, I'm afraid, or its nearest equivalent.
0: You're turning down 100 billion new worlds to explore.
1: Did you get much useful material on Earth?
0: I was able to extend the entry, yes.
1: Now, let's see what it says in this edition, then.
0: Okay.
1: Let's see. E. Earth. Tap out the code. There's the page. It doesn't seem to have an entry.
0: Yes, it does. See, right there at the bottom of the screen, just under Eccentrica Galumbis, the triple-breasted whore of Eroticon 6.
1: What, there? Oh, yes.
2: Harmless.
1: Harmless? Is that all it's got to say? One word? Harmless? What the hell's that supposed to mean?
0: Well, there are 100 billion stars in the galaxy and a limited amount of space in the book. And no one knew much about the Earth, of course.
1: Well, I hope you've managed to rectify that a little.
0: Yes, I transmitted a new entry off to the editor. He had to trim it a bit, but it's still an improvement.
1: What does it say now?
0: Mostly harmless.
1: Mostly harmless?
0: Well, that's the way it is. We're on a different scale now.
1: Okay, Ford, I'm with you. I'm bloody well coming with you. Where are we now?
0: Not far from Barnard Star. It's a beautiful place, and a sort of hyperspace junction. You can get virtually anywhere from there. That is, assuming that we actually get there.
1: What's that?
0: Well, if we're lucky, it's just the Vogons come to throw us into space.
1: And if we're unlucky?
0: If we're unlucky, the captain might want to read us some of his poetry first.
2: Vogon poetry is, of course, the third worst in the universe. The second worst is that of the Asgoths of Kriya. During a recitation by their poet master Grunthus the Flatulent of his poem, ode to a small lump of green putty I found in my armpit one midsummer morning, four of his audience died of internal hemorrhaging, and the president of the Mid-Galactic Arts Snobbling Council survived by gnawing one of his own legs off. Granthos is reported to have been disappointed by the poem's reception and was about to embark on a reading of his 12-book epic entitled My Favorite Bathtime Gurgles when his own major intestine, in a desperate attempt to save humanity, leapt straight up through his neck and throttled his brain. The very worst poetry of all perished along with its creator, Paul Neil Mill Johnston of Redbridge, in the destruction of the planet Earth. Vogon poetry is mild by comparison, and when the Vogon captain began to read, it provoked this reaction from Ford Prefect. And this from Arthur Dent.
3: Friend Grant Buckley, thy micturations are to me as burgled rattle rotted in a learning bee. Growth, I implore thee, my booting turning throat, and hoops as they dangle me with pinkly bingle wordles, for otherwise I will rend thee the gob awards with my blurdle crunch and see if I don't. So, earthlings, I present you with a simple choice. I was going to throw you straight out into the empty blackness of space to die horribly and slowly. But there is one way, one simple way, in which you may save yourselves. Now think very carefully. If you hold your very lives in your hands. Now choose! Either die in the vacuum of space, or... Tell me how good you thought my poem was.
2: Will our heroes survive this terrible ordeal? Can they win through with their integrity unscathed? Can they escape without completely compromising their honor and artistic judgment? Tune in next week for the next exciting installment of The Hitchhiker's Guide to the Galaxy. In that episode of The Hitchhiker's Guide to the Galaxy, Peter Jones starred as the book, Simon Jones was Arthur Dent, and Jeffrey McGiven, Ford Prefect. Bill Wallace was Prosser and the Fogon Captain, with Joe Kendall as Lady Cynthia Fitzmelton and David Goodison as the barman. The program was written by Douglas Adams and produced by Simon Brett, with the assistance of Paddy Kingsland at the Radiophonic Workshop and a small furry creature from the Crab Nebula.

0: what has a hazelnut in every bite?
1: Sorry!
0: And thick milk chocolate for your delight?
1: Sorry!
0: Nougat and caramel golden light?
1: Sorry!
0: And don't forget the hazelnut in every bite! And again! What has a hazelnut in every bite?
1: Sorry!
0: Thick milk chocolate for your delight?
1: Sorry!
0: Nougat and caramel golden light? And don't forget the hazelnut in every bite!

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0: Roving, a roving in this world am I. I'll go no more a roving from thee, fair maid. Your eyes are like the morning bright.
1: Stop where you are, you Jeremy.
0: Curious foggy, Andrew. Come here now, son. I can't see you. You better come a little bit closer. Now, don't worry. I ain't no Dermy.
2: No one but a crazy Dermy be fool enough to make that much noise.
0: No, I'm just singing to keep myself company. Past caring about the plague. I'm headed north where there's people. And if some Dermy happens to hear me singing, well, I'll just tell him to join on in. So, well, what's the use of being healthy if you're alone?
2: Okay, old man, that's far enough. Hold out your hands where I can take a look at them. Now, palms up. Okay. But keep your distance.
0: Now, see? Told you I wasn't no Dermy.
2: You know that doesn't prove anything. You could still have been touched on your back or your legs, and the grunge just hasn't made it to your hands yet.
0: No. I told you.
2: Hold it! If you want to live, stay put.
0: Okay, sonny, okay. I ain't gonna touch you. You're traveling south. Aiming to scrounge in Houston, are you?
2: Yeah. I think your people got out so fast, they must have left plenty of canned goods and stuff behind. You must have come through there. Anything left?
0: No. There's this mite here and there.

0: It is fall. Solitary drifters wander abandoned highways, fearful of contact, suspicious of all. Strangers, friends, lovers, anyone can be a carrier. The disease, contagious lunacy, the gray plague, an alien pestilence, Neuroderm. Six months ago, it began on a spring evening rich with friendship and laughter.
1: Look!
2: A fallen star!
1: Make a wish! Beautiful!
0: Night beauty. The final blazing glory of a star thing. The end of a journey. And the beginning of Earth's dark benediction. Sci-Fi Radio presents an adaptation of Walter M. Miller Jr.'s Dark Benediction.
3: Paul, you lucky dog. This house is still locked. Could still be some food inside. Not too anxious now. Take it slow. Hallelujah, brother. You've hit the mother load. Look at this stuff. Tomatoes, yams, tuna, beets. Beets. Put that at the back. Chili. Oh, heaven. Oh, no.
1: Oh, you smell so, oh, I've got to touch you. Oh, you can't imagine.
3: Stop.
1: Let me touch you. Just a touch. If you knew how wonderful.
3: I'll shoot.
1: I won't hurt you.
3: Get back. I'll shoot. I really will.
1: You're trapped.
3: Stay back. Don't touch me.

0: Damn that Dermy girl. I needed that food.
1: Nothing to eat in these warehouses.
2: Drop the shotgun, Dermy.
1: What the?
2: Careful. Get your hands behind your head. Okay, you can turn around. Spread them, boys.
1: What?
3: Shut up, Dermy. Put your feet in these ropes.
1: I know Dermy.
2: Remains to be seen. Not do it.
1: Why?
2: Because I'll shoot you if you don't. That's better. Pull them tight, boys. Strip to the skin, kid. Shirt first, and we'll check your chest.
1: Satisfied.
2: And top looks okay. Show me your hands. Spread your fingers. Okay, Joe, give him some slack, but no quick moves, kid. Understand?
1: Yeah, yeah.
2: Now your pants. Shorts, too.
1: What the hell?
2: You heard me. Drop them. Get those shoes and socks off, too.
1: You done, damn it. Now give me back my freaking clothes before I freeze to death.
2: In time, in time. Let me see the soles of your feet. Spread your toes. Okay. Looks clean. Jim, drag his clothes down to the sewer and pitch him in.
1: No!
2: Joe, give him a probie outfit from your pack.
1: What the hell's going on?
2: You pass, kid. You're a probie.
3: Yeah, catch.
2: The red shirt means you're a newcomer. You're on probation for 2 weeks. If you stay in Houston, you'll get another exam then. If you don't show up with the plague, you can join our outfit.
1: What's the outfit? What if I don't want
2: to
1: join?
2: You'll have to join if you stay. The outfit just started. School teacher named George L. set it up. We keep the Dermies out. We control the downtown area now. As soon as there's enough of us, we aim to move out and take more territory.
3: Yeah, I reckon you better call off the other patrols, Digger.
2: Yeah. What's your name, Proby? And your job, if you had one?
1: Paul Oberlin. I was an engineering student.

0: IT when the plague struck. I had a summer job as a garage mechanic, too.
1: You're lucky. George L. says to watch for college men. You might get a good assignment. Jim, take him over to that service station. There's some water and a razor in the office. See that he shaves. Oh, and give him your copy of the rules. I'll report this to HQ.
2: Okay, Digger. See you when I get in. Here, Proby, read this. Know it.
1: And Proby, report into the Esperson building on the 17th. That's inspection day. You don't show up, we'll come looking for you. All loose Probies in town get shot. And don't shave again until you're too weak. That way we can estimate how long you've been here.
0: Can I have my shotgun back now?
2: Read the rules. No weapons for Probies.
0: Suppose I run into a dermy.
2: Look, here's a whistle. Toot a bunch of short blasts and run like hell. We'll take care of the dermies. Well, come on, read the rules. Add some bottled water in the cooler there. Take a razor from the display.
0: Any soap?
2: Oh, come on, fat chance. Just scrape it off, all right? This ain't for beauty, Proby.
0: Can I scrounge wherever I want to?
2: Well, there's a 6-block square area down in the center of town.
0: Can a Proby trade off work for food?
2: Yeah, what kind of work?
0: I'm a pretty fair mechanic. I could get some cars working.
2: Yeah, there ain't no gas left.
0: What about diesel? I saw something fresh spilled under that delivery truck outside.
2: Oh, that. We siphoned some out for flares a couple of nights ago. Tank's still half full, but the battery's gone.
0: Some batteries in the service bay.
2: Yeah, well, they're mostly dead, too. Tried a couple of them, but there's not enough juice to turn it over.
0: I could...
2: Look, forget it, Proby. Why don't you get used to walking?
0: Okay, I'm done. How's that?
2: It'll do. Now, read them rules. And get yourself into the Proby zone by dark. Maps in the rule book, okay?
0: Say, Jim.
2: Yeah?
0: What happens when you find a dermy?
2: You'll find out, Proby.
0: Welcome, all you persons of good health. Welcome to Houston, a bulwark of health in a stricken world and the leader of a glorious recovery. Signed, Dr. George L., Director, Committee for Public Safety. Let's see, applying for citizenship, probation period. Here we are. Disposition of non-citizens. All infected persons and other undesirables shall, upon discovery, be marched with utmost caution to a point no closer than 3 blocks to the currently existing perimeter, and there eliminated, and their bodies and possessions burned to prevent further contagion. Eliminate? This place ain't for me. Well, Chuck, let's see what we can do for each other. Jim was right about the battery. Let's see what we can do about that. Now, if there's any juice in these old batteries at all, I can hook several up in series to charge one. Hot damn. Paul, old boy, you're in business. A couple hours to build a charge and you are out of here.

0: there. 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Little luck to find a boat and sail it somewhere where there's no people. Just fish and coconuts. Okay, checklist. Battery charged and hooked up. Filter tapped out and bled. Injectors bled off and tight. Got the tools in the back, along with the coveralls and that blanket. All set to hot wire and crank it up.
1: I see her.
2: Well, go get her.
3: Stop. I'm warning you.
4: Help. Someone help me.
1: What?
3: Bring on over.
4: Please, no.
1: Come on. Jim, what's going on?
2: Oh, they got her. The outsider.
1: She a dermy?
2: I don't know. Yet. Gosh, she's a cute little thing, though. She'd like to check her out for myself. You know what I mean?
3: All right, sweet stuff. Now, don't make any sudden moves.
4: Let me go. I haven't touched anyone. Let me be.
3: Just behave yourself, girl. Now you put your feet in them ropes. Easy now.
4: Let me go.
3: Okay, boys. Okay, hold the rope tight now. Now, little lady, strip yourself down so we can see if you've been infected.
1: Jim, what are they going to do to her?
2: Oh, nothing, probably. Well, unless she's a dermy. Well, just sit back and enjoy the show.
4: No.
3: We're not going to hurt you if you're clean. Now, take that dress off and I'll shoot you right here.
2: Oh, hell, she's a damn dermy.
1: Oh, God, ain't that a waste of a good-looking woman?
2: Gee.
1: What are they going to do?
2: Well, she could take the tramp out and shoot her, that's what. Hey, you want to come watch?
1: What? Well, you ain't human,
2: son. Hey, what the hell are you saying? Oh, give me that gun.
5: Hey, what the hell's going on?
2: Don't do that.
4: Thank God. Help.
1: Jump in the back.
5: You damn dermy, you killed Miller.
4: Let me in. Oh, God, let me in.
1: In the back. Get in the back. Get in. Are you in? Damn. Stop. Wait. Like hell.

Okay, lady. End of the ride. You'll be safe here. We're halfway to Galveston. Climb on out of the truck and stand where I can see you in the mirrors. No games. You know better than help a damn dummy. Nothing but trouble. Get out here!

0: I saved your life. Least you can do is be cooperative.
1: I'm hurt. Bullet.
0: Where are you hit?
1: My leg. Back of my ankle.
0: All right. Lie still. You try to touch me and I'll brain you.
1: Touch you? If you'd just been shot, then bounced around in the back of a truck for hours, would you feel like enjoying anything?
0: That's how you think of it. Enjoying yourself? There's a first aid kit in the cab. Wait here.
1: Right.
0: Paul, you prize fool. You don't have the sense God gave a mule. If you have any brains at all, you'll jump her out the back and get away from here. Let me take a look at your leg. That must hurt bad. You're a plucky kid. Gee. Looks like the bullet missed the bone, but it's severed the Achilles tendon.
1: I'm going to be crippled, aren't I?
0: Oh, not crippled. If we get you to a doctor, anyway. Tendon's going to be sutured. Probably have your foot in a cast, though. You might get a stiff ankle from it. Here. I can't do this. Here's the medical kit. There's some peroxide and some betadine to clean it up. Go ahead. You're pretty. Shame you got the mural done. I mean it.
1: I know. I owe you a lot. I don't know why you did it, but thanks.
0: It's okay.
1: Really, I'm grateful. I truly am. I won't touch you. I really won't. Not if you don't want me to.
0: You all right?
1: Yeah. There. That gauze will keep it clean for a while. I'm awfully cold.
0: Is that blanket all you have on? Oh, yeah, I forgot they took your clothes. Look back in the corner there. I found some coveralls in the station. They'll be big, but it's better than a blanket.
1: Thanks.
0: I'll move out of sight.
1: I guess you'll leave me here.
0: I can't. I meant to. But you can't survive gimped up like that.
1: What then?
0: We'll go on. You stay in back. I can hear you if you need anything. Sooner or later, we'll see some dermies. They'll take care of you. Maybe even find a dermy doctor to sew up that tendon.
1: Thanks. I just...
0: You gonna be okay?
1: Yeah.

0: This far out in the boonies, they're not afraid to show a little light.
1: Could they help us?
0: Not likely. You get within 50 yards of anyone out here, they're going to start shooting.
1: Where are we?
0: Coming up on the bridge to Galveston Island. You can just make it out.
1: What's that dark thing?
0: Where? I don't see it.

0: You okay?
1: It hurts, but I'm all right.
0: What the?
1: Help!
0: A whole fan is gone! Someone blasted the first 40 feet out of the damn bridge.
1: Why?
0: Who knows? Some new Dr. George L. starting another regime on the island. Or someone keeping islanders off the mainland. I don't know.
1: What next? Can we go back?
0: No. The front wheels went over the edge. We can't get it free. No way.
1: Guess you're going to leave me here, huh?
0: Yeah. You can't walk, and I can't carry you. We might swim to the island, but I doubt you could make it.
1: I'd try. Wait. There's a boat moored under the bridge. Right down there.
0: What makes you think so?
1: The water lapping against the wood. Listen. Oh, I forgot you're not hyper.
0: I'm not what?
1: Hyperacute. Sharp senses. You know, it's one of the symptoms.
0: Really? I heard that, but I figured it was just... Hey, you're right. There's a dinghy down there. Don't know how we could get you down, though.
1: There's some rope in here.
0: You think you could hold on to it while I lower you down into the boat?
1: I could tie it on.
0: Where's the rope?
1: You want me to...
0: No, don't touch it. Stay back now. Can you get out?
1: Oh, yes.
0: Now, to the railing. Good. It's not far. Careful.
1: I'll make it.
0: There. Good. Good. Now sit on the edge and tie this around. You know, those coveralls are kind of large. You look like a kid in them. Got it tied?
1: Yeah, I think so.
0: Now let me brace myself so I can support you. There. Now roll off. Don't worry, I've got you.
1: Thanks.
0: How much lower?
1: It's right below me. Just a few more feet.
0: I'm running out of rope.
1: When I say ready, let me drop.
0: I'm not going to drop you.
1: You have to.
0: But you'll hurt yourself.
1: It's the only way. Ready.
0: Are you all right? Jesus. Kid. You all right, kid?
1: I'm okay. I'm sorry. I'm such a baby.
0: No. You're doing great. Where's the oars for this thing?
1: Just paddle under your seat.
0: Tide's running. Current's going to help a lot. We'll be on the island in no time. You know anything about Galveston?
1: I used to come here for the summer. I know little about it.
0: With your family?
1: Yeah. From up in Dallas. My father was a salesman.
0: What happened?
1: We got separated a month or so ago. About a week before I got touched by the dermy farmer. I hadn't thought of it like that. It's kind of funny in a way. Salesman's daughter done in by traveling farmer.
0: How did it happen?
1: I was sleeping. Been walking a couple of days. I was heading here to Galveston, as a matter of fact. Took a nap under a hedge. When I woke, he was right there. Old man, just stroking my arms, kind of giggling. He ran off. If I'd had a gun, I'd have dropped him. But I know better now.
0: What's your name?
1: Willie. Willow, really. My daddy always called me Willie. A lot of people think it's short for Wilhelmina, but it's Willow. What's yours?
0: Paul.
1: Paul. I like that. It's too bad you're... I mean, where...
0: Yeah. Say, you said you were heading here. Why's that?
1: To Galveston?
0: Hmm.
1: I heard someone say that a lot of nuns were coming to the island. I thought maybe they'd take me in.
0: I'm home.
1: Paul, how'd this happen? What's it mean?
0: The Derm? You remember the meteors?
1: Yeah, last summer. I heard they had something to do with it. Space invaders or something like that, but there were so many stories. You didn't know what to believe, and the government wouldn't talk, and then it was too late. Everything just kind of fell apart.
0: Whatever they weren't part of a regular meteor shower. The Perseids, the Leonids, like that. And they weren't solid like most meteors. One of the grad students in the department found one and cut it open in the machine shop. It was full of ice, like frozen soup.
1: What'd he do with it?
0: He was smart enough to be cautious. Sealed it up, took it to the biology lab. But there must have been thousands of the things. Lots of them must have been open.
1: But where did they come from? I mean, what does it mean?
0: I don't... Hey, it's shallow. We're almost into shore. I'll find some boards for you to use for crutches.
1: There's a shed over there. Off to your right, up the bank.
0: Gotcha. Back in a minute. Hey, look what I found.
1: A wheelbarrow. Fantastic.
0: And where would milady wish to be going this evening?
1: Home, James.
0: Willie, it might be safest if I left you in the shed here. It'll be shelter, and we'll keep you out of sight if I don't get back by morning. It's dark in here.
1: I think there's an old lamp and some matches on that shelf by the door.
0: Yeah, you're right. Got fuel, too.
1: Paul, what's that smell?
0: Wait a minute. I'll light a match.
1: Oh, my goodness.
0: Don't look at her, Willie. Look away. Sure did a job on herself with that shotgun. Don't worry. She's been dead a long time. She won't bother you. Here's a box of shells. That'll do some good if I can get that old scatter gun free. I'll try to find a dermy somewhere. There was a medical school in Galveston. Maybe I'll get lucky and find a doctor, or at least someone who knows how to sew a tendon. This shotgun will help me get them out here.
1: Did you find anything?
0: No food. Just this bar of soap. It's better than nothing.
1: What for?
0: To wash you off me. I might have got too close. Won't do much good, but I'll feel better. Didn't do her much good, did it? Buckshot's the best antiseptic, all right. Well, I'm going now. I may not be back, but I'll send somebody.
1: Paul.
0: Don't worry. I will send somebody.

0: kitty. Here, kitty, kitty, kitty, kitty. Must be some hope for Galveston if they haven't eaten all the pets yet.
1: It's a nice night, ain't it?
0: Huh?
1: I said, nice night, isn't it? What you carrying the gun for? Been shooting rabbits?
0: Yeah. You got any idea where I can find a doctor?
1: Doctor? You mean you don't know?
0: Know what? I'm new here.
1: New? Oh. Well, most of the priests down at St. Mary's were missionaries, and they's all doctors. Why are you sick?
0: No, no. There's a girl. Never mind. How do I get there? Are any of them dermies?
1: Well, you are new, ain't you? They's all dermies, if you want to call us that. Well, I reckon I smell a non-hyper. You ain't a hyper yet. Well, I never had a chance to touch a non-hyper.
0: Stay back.
1: Well, now.
0: Stay back or I'll kill you.
1: Don't worry about it, none. Well, now, the Padre says it's wrong, but you smell so... Ooh, I just...
0: Stay down.
1: What'd you do that for? I wasn't going to hurt you.
0: Now, where's St. Mary's? Is that one of the hospitals?
1: Yeah, it's straight on down Broadway. Down to Boulevard, 2nd Street. You'll see it. Blood. I'm bleeding here.
0: Get up. What? Get up. You can lead me there. You take me through any dermy traps, I swear I'll kill you.
1: Ain't any traps.
0: Right. What made you think I was another dermy?
1: Because ain't no non-hypers here. Galveston's a hyper colony.
0: A hyper colony? Galveston is a hyper colony?
1: Well, yeah. Non-hyper used to drift in occasionally, but the priests had the darn bridge dynamited. So you people upset the whole colony.
0: We upset the colony.
1: Well, y'all still want to go to that hospital?
0: Yeah. Get moving.
1: Okay. You see, as long as there ain't any of you around to smell, nobody causes any trouble. And during the day, there's a guard out on the causeway who keeps the non-hoppers out. And besides that, the bishop made a ruling against touching non-hypers. He claims it's a sin.
0: Then why'd you try and touch me?
1: Well, I ain't so religious.
0: Well, Sonny, you better get religious until we come to the hospital. When we get there, you go in and send out a dermy doctor.
1: What?
0: Tell him somebody wants to see him, but don't say I'm not a dermy.
1: Well, that's it, there. That's your hospital.
0: Okay. Go on in. And remember what I told you.

0: You're a non-hyper.
1: That's right. And I've got a gun.
0: Don't try anything.
1: What's wrong? Are you sick?
0: The lad said there's a dermy girl down the island. She's been shot. Tendon behind her heel is severed. You're going to help her.
1: Oh, of course. But you, a non-hyper, helping a dermy?
0: So I'm a sucker. Now get what you need and come on.
1: The good Lord bless you.
2: Would you step behind the hedge and disrobe the young man? Then rub yourself thoroughly with this oil.
0: Not likely.
2: Don't worry. It's only an antiseptic and deodorant.
0: Okay, set it down.
2: You can ride in back, and you won't be infected. No one's been in there for several weeks. That's better. Your smell shouldn't be so much of a temptation to anyone now. You'll have to show me the way.
0: Straight out Broadway.
2: Well, what do you think of our plan here?
0: What plan?
2: Oh, didn't the boy tell you? We're trying to make the island a refuge for hypers who are willing to sublimate their craving and turn their attentions toward reconstruction. We're also trying to make an objective study of this neural condition.
0: Dermies trying to cure the plague?
2: I didn't say cure it, son. I said study it.
0: Why?
2: To learn how to live with it, of course. Things become evil only through human misuse. We bear this in mind when we study neuroderm.
0: Leprosy is evil, I suppose, because man mistreated bacteria?
2: You got me there. I'm no philosopher. But you can't compare neuroderm with leprosy.
0: The hell I can't. It's worse.
2: Oh. Suppose you tell me what makes it worse. List the symptoms for me.
0: Well, the skin's discolored, low fever, hallucinations, and that insane craving to infect others. Of course, people don't die of it, but what's worse, insanity or death?
2: Would you call me insane? It's true that victims have frequently lost their minds, but that's not a direct result of the neuroderm. Tell me, how would you feel if everyone screamed and ran when you approached or hunted you down like a criminal? How long would your sanity last?
0: But the craving and the hallucinations.
2: True, the hallucinations. Tell me something else. If the whole world was blind, save one man, wouldn't the world be inclined to call that man's sight an hallucination? And the man might even come to agree with the world.
0: I can't argue. You probably think they're real.
2: And the craving. We're not sure how that works, but the disease seems to stimulate erotic sensations in the hands.
0: What else have you discovered?
2: You'd call me a crazy dermy if I tried to tell you. You wouldn't believe me.
0: Hey, take this right. That's it. See the lamplight in the window? I'll wait out here. See, Willie? I brought him back.

0: Father, what's wrong? Is she... Is Willie...
1: She's irrational, almost less than sane. Some of it may be due to high fever, but...
0: But what?
1: She tried to kill herself with a knife. Said something about buckshot being the best way or something.
0: Oh, no. Willie.
1: Wrists cut a little. She was too weak to do a real job with it. I've given her a tetanus shot. We're out of penicillin.
0: It's my fault.
1: Don't think that. You saved her life.
0: No. Willie, I'm sorry.
1: You love the girl, don't you?
0: Are you crazy? Love a little tramp, Dermy. Jesus.
1: Blessed bees.
0: Listen, will she be all right?
1: I don't know, son. If we'd gotten to her sooner, she'd have been safer. And if she was in the ultimate stages of neuroderm, it would help.
0: Why?
1: You'll know someday. Listen, you look exhausted. Why don't you come back to the hospital with us? We keep a sterile room up on the third floor in case we get a non-hyper case. You can sleep there. No one else on the floor. Then nuns on the floor below. I'll guarantee that you won't be bothered.
0: No, I've got to go. I do appreciate it, though, Father.
1: Whatever you wish. I'm sorry, though. You might be able to provide yourself with some kind of transportation if you waited.
0: I don't mind telling you, your island gives me the willies.
1: Why?
0: Well, you still feel the craving, don't you?
1: The urge to touch is still there to some extent.
0: And in a moment of weakness, somebody might...
1: Young man, I have taken certain vows. Sometimes I feel desire, but by sublimating that urge, a priest rechannels the energy towards more useful goals. By the way, she was asking for someone named Paul. Know who it might be? Family, perhaps?
0: Father Wade.
1: Yes?
0: I am a little tired. The room. I mean, will you show me where to get transportation tomorrow?
1: Certainly.
0: What? Yes?
2: Oh, my. Excuse me. I'm sorry, sir. I knew there was a patient here, but I didn't know you weren't a hyper. Forgive me. Your breakfast's on the tray.
0: Breakfast? My God. Coffee. Hot food.
1: May I come in?
0: Father Men...
1: It's Mendelhaus. Father Mendelhaus. Morning. So you are Paul.
0: She's awake, then.
1: Want to see her?
0: No. I've got to be going.
1: It would do her some good.
0: Well, it wouldn't do me any good. I've been around too many of you people already. Let's go.
1: The young lady's still not fully rational, and there's some fever. It wouldn't have been anything to worry about a few months ago, but now we're out of most of the latest drugs. I really don't know.
0: Okay, Father, I'll see her.
1: You don't have to. I'm sorry if I implied any obligation on your part. I gather that you saved her life. Very few non-hypers would have done
0: that. Where is she?
1: Just down this hall. Follow me. Non-hyper coming. Plug your noses or get out of the way. Avoid temptation.
0: Jeez, I feel like a leper.
1: She's in here.
0: Hi, Willie.
3: Paul, they've got me in a cast.
0: You'll be all right. It won't be long before you'll be up. Galveston's a good place for you. They're all dermies here.
3: God, I hope I never hear that word again. After last night, that old woman in the rocking chair, the wind would start the chair rocking and... Oh, I'd rather die than touch anybody now after seeing that. Somebody touched her, didn't they, Paul? That's why she did it, wasn't it?
0: Willie, I'm sorry for what I said. I mean...
3: Don't worry, Paul. I wouldn't touch you now. These hands. I loathe myself.
0: Get well quick, Willie.
3: Paul!
1: That was quick.
0: Where can I get a car?
1: A car? I was just speaking to Brother Matthew about that. How would you like to have a small yacht instead?
0: A yacht? A yacht would be perfect. Fantastic.
1: Good. There's a small craft in dry dock down at the basin. I took the liberty of asking Brother Matthew to find some men and get her in the water.
0: Dermies?
1: The boat will be fumigated, but it isn't really necessary. It'll take a while to get the boat ready, of course. Tomorrow. Next day, maybe.
0: A boat. Get clear of the land. Away from
1: the... You're still afraid of us. Very well. Come with me. There's someone I want you to see. Where are we? This is our laboratory. Don't worry about touching things. It's sterile.
4: Yes, but it's not sterile for your convenience. And it won't be sterile at all if you don't stay out. Beat it, preacher.
1: This is Dr. Seavers of Princeton, Paul. Claims he's an atheist, but personally, I think he's a Puritan. Doctor, this is the young man I was telling you about. Would you tell him what you know about Neuroderm?
4: Why don't you just give it to him and let him find out for himself?
1: What? Don't frighten him, you heretic. I brought him here to be illuminated.
4: Illuminate him yourself, priest. I'm busy. And stop calling me names. I am a biochemist, not a heretic.
0: I've had enough. I'm leaving.
1: Bear with us, Paul. Dr. Seavers.
4: All right. Sit down, young man. I'll illuminate you as soon as I get through counting free nerve endings on this piece of skin.
1: The good doctor calls it masochism when we observe a fast day or do penance, and yet there he sits ripping off patches of his own hide to look at through his peeping glass. Masochism?
4: Huh. Get out, preacher.
1: I'll be upstairs when you're through, Paul.
4: A nice bunch of people, really, these black-frocked yahoos. If they'd just stop trying to convert me.
0: Dr. Seavers, perhaps I better just...
4: Quiet, you bother me, and sit still. I can't stand to have people running in and out of here. You're in, now stay in. Checks. It checks again. 40% increase.
0: What checks?
4: Here, on my arm. 2 weeks ago, this area was normal. I took a centimeter of skin from right next to this one and counted the nerve endings. Since that time, the derms crept down over the area. I took another patch today and recounted. 40% increase.
0: You did what?
4: Third time I've checked it.
0: You're saying that...
4: You're a non-hyper, aren't you? Yes. Yes, I can smell you are vile, really. I can't understand why sensible hypers would want to paw you. But then I've insured myself against such foolishness.
0: You've done what? How?
4: What I said. When I first caught it, I simply sat down and located the spots on my hands which gave rise to a pleasurable sensation. And then I burned them out with an electric needle. Not many of them, really. One or two per square centimeter. Here. Take a look. I didn't want to be bothered with such silly urges, waste of time chasing non-hypers. Stubborn little critters keep growing new ones. Hold on a minute.
0: Are you trying to tell me that the plague causes new nerve cells to grow?
4: Oh, yes. You came here to be illuminated, as the Padre puts it. Before I illuminate you, I want to make an impossible request.
0: Yes, sir?
4: I ask you to be completely objective. Forget you ever heard of Neuroderm. Rid yourself of all your preconceptions. Pretend that we are talking of purely hypothetical events. But it always embarrasses me to ask for that kind of cooperation when I know damn well I'll never get it.
0: I'll try to be objective, sir.
4: Right. Assume a planet, somewhat Earth-like, but not quite. Carboniferous life forms, somewhat intelligent, but not human. Warm-blooded, probably. And the planet has something else. It has an abundance of parasitic forms. Actually, the various forms of parasite are the dominant species. The warm-blooded animals are the parasite's vegetables, so to speak.
0: Okay.
4: Now, during eons of survival contest between parasite species, some are quite likely to evolve some curious adaptive mechanisms, ways of ensuring their food supply, the animals, survive. Now tell me, youngster, what mechanism did man develop to secure his vegetables? His food supply.
0: Agriculture?
4: Certainly. Man is a parasite, as far as vegetables are concerned. But he learned to eat his cake and have it too. He learned to perpetuate the species which he devoured. A very remarkable idea, if you stop to think about it. Very.
0: I don't see what this has to do with him.
4: Now, Now suppose that one microparasite learned through long evolutionary processes to stimulate regrowth in the animal tissue they devoured. Quite an advancement, huh?
0: Go on.
4: But it's only a first step. It lets the host live longer, though not pleasantly, I imagine. The growth control would be clumsy at first. Soon, though, all parasite species either learned to do it or died out.
0: Makes sense.
4: Now, the parasite which kept its host in the best physical condition had a better chance of survival. Scientific farming, you might say. First, all sorts of weapons for their host. Horns, claws, fangs, stingers, poison throwers. We can only guess. Eventually, one group of parasites hit upon... What? Say it!
0: The nervous system.
4: That's right. The nervous system. It was probably an unsuccessful parasite at first, because nerve tissue grows very slowly. And it's a long stretch of evolution between a microspecies which could stimulate nerve growth and one which could direct and utilize that growth to the host's advantage and for its own. But at last, after a long struggle, our little species gets there. It begins sharpening its host senses, building up complex senses from less developed receptors, and finally increasing the host's intelligence within limits.
0: But how?
4: Such parasites would naturally pick the species with the highest native intelligence. With the extra boost, this brainy animal quickly beats down its own enemies and puts itself in much the same position as man here on Earth. Lord of the beasts, divine right to run the place and all that. Now understand, it's the animal who's become intelligent, not the parasite. The parasites are operating on complex, instinctive patterns, not unlike a hive of bees. Oh, they're wonderful neurological engineers, but it's pure, blind instinct.
0: That's all wild guesswork, of course.
4: Well, there's some guesswork, but none of it's wild. You see, there's supporting evidence. They sent a message.
0: A message?
4: Sure. I'll show you. On second thought, perhaps you'd better show yourself. There's a meteorite on that shelf. Take it down. Oh, don't worry, it's sterile. Now tell me what you find.
0: Almost perfect gray metal sphere. Steel, maybe, but it's lighter in weight than I would expect. Hollow, 8-9 inches in diameter. Some scorching and pitting. From friction with the Earth's atmosphere, I suppose?
4: Yes. What else? Look closely by your thumb.
0: A line. That's where it's been cut open.
4: No. Using that as an equator, put a hand on each pole and twist.
0: My God! It twists apart. And there's another fitted inside.
4: And a third. Now take out the second shell, the hard, thin one between the softer protecting shells.
0: I don't see any message.
4: There's a small bottle of iron filings in that drawer by your knee. Sift some powder over the sphere. Carefully now.
0: Son of a gun! It looks like a globe. A map.
4: That's what we thought at first, too. And then we looked more closely using that finer dust. If you look at the lines through a good reading glass, you can just see that they're rows of symbols. Pictographs.
0: And you've made it out?
4: Some. Enough to guess what I've just told you. It would have been more, but most of the ones we had gotten had been treated rather rudely, battered or taken to a machinist to cut open on a lathe. Our curiosity is rather ape-like.
0: What exactly do the patterns say, Doctor?
4: I've told you some of it. History, origins, and that. We pieced together the reasons for sending the spheres out, too. Their sun was about to go nova. They worked out a theoretical space drive, but couldn't fuel it adequately to save themselves, so they cultured up a batch of their parasite benefactors and fired them like charges of buckshot at various stars.
0: You mean they weren't aiming at the Earth in particular?
4: No. Just one of several blind shots. A last-ditch stand against extinction. Symbolic, to be sure, but a noble gesture as far as they were concerned. A giving away of part of their souls, like a man writing his will and leaving his last worldly possessions to some unknown species beyond the stars.
0: Doctor,
4: imagine them standing there, watching the projectiles being fired out towards deep space. There goes their inheritance to an unknown heir. The little creatures that brought them up from beasthood. You can see them turn away and silently go back to wait for their collapsing sun to reach the critical point. They've left their last mark, a dark and uncertain benediction to the cosmos.
0: You actually regard this thing as desirable.
4: I didn't say it's desirable. I simply pointed out that the creatures who sent it saw it as desirable.
0: Maybe they just didn't care.
4: Of course they cared. Their error was expecting that we would open it as they would have done. They never considered that a being could be both brash and intelligent. They meant for us to read the warning on the shells before.
0: Warning?
4: Yes, warning. This one group of oversized symbols marks all the spheres. Finder creatures, it says. You who destroy your own. If you do this, then go no further. The contents will only help to destroy you.
0: Dr. Severs, what do you think will happen now? To the world, I mean.
4: I saw a baby born yesterday. Not the first. It was fully covered with neuroderm. It has some new senses, too. Small pores in the fingertips with taste and olfactory cells.
0: What?
4: Also a nodule above each eye, insensitive to infrared.
0: Oh, no.
4: If our grandchildren, if man's still on the Earth by then, may perhaps taste analyzed substances by touch, or see a warm radiator in a dark room. And there's more. Ultraviolet perception, perhaps. The rats I've infected are sensitive to it. But there's a hitch. If man intends to keep fighting with his fellows, the parasite will help him to do a better job of that, too. Well, son, you're illuminated now. What do you intend to do?
0: What can anyone do except run, isolate myself from this insanity?
4: Intend taking the condition with you?
0: Take? Are you crazy?
4: That's what I thought.
0: Father, these last 3 days here, I can't thank you enough. I wish there was something I could do in return.
1: There is one thing.
0: What's that?
1: The young lady has been asking for you.
0: How is she?
1: Over the crisis, I think. Infection's down, nervous condition not so good, deep depression. We've got her up on crutches a bit. Seems to help her to get out of the room, but sometimes she gets a little hysterical. You're the focus of it, I'm afraid. Sometimes she gets the idea that she touched you. Then sometimes she raves about how she wouldn't do it.
0: I can't help that.
1: She's asleep now. When she's awake, she's dazed. Combined effects of pain, shock, infection, guilt, right? She thinks you're avoiding her.
0: It's the plague that I'm avoiding, not her.
1: You're talking to me, aren't you?
0: It's rather late, Father.
1: You must be anxious to be off tomorrow. Work's done on your vessel. If the rain stops by dawn, there should be time to launch her.
0: I'll be glad to go.
1: Will you?
0: At any rate, I expect you'll be glad to have me out of here.
1: No, Paul. We'll miss you. Can't say as we'll miss that shotgun of yours, though. Willie will miss you, too.
0: I can't stay, Father.
1: Well, I will leave you to your plans. Your candle's burning low. Would you like another?
0: No, Father. I'm ready to get some sleep. Long day tomorrow.
1: Good night, my son.
0: Night, Father. And Father, thank you again. You, your people here, you've meant a great deal to me.
1: You're welcome, Paul. Good night.

0: No. No, I can't stay.
1: The vessel is repaired.
0: How is she?
1: She is ready.
0: How is she?
1: She is ready.
0: My hand.
1: Look at your hand.
0: The glass.
1: Look with the glass.
0: Swirls and forms. Ridges. Sprouting neurons.
2: Tiny farmers tending gray soil.
0: No!
1: She is ready. Hear the ocean.
0: Graceful craft.
1: What will you call her?
0: Willow.
1: Pretty name. Graceful like trees in the wind.
0: Beautiful. Willow.
3: Paul.
0: Willie.
3: Dearest.
0: Your skin is cool.
3: Your skin is soft.
0: I've been waiting.
3: Waiting.
0: What? Who's there? My gun! God damn! My gun! Who's there? Matches. Where are the matches?
4: Paul! Paul, I'm coming in!
0: What on earth? Safety, damn you! You guaranteed my safety! I had a prowler. I think I've been touched.
4: Dear Mother of God. Mother Superior! Make an inspection of the sisters' quarters. If any of
5: Father,
4: them...
5: Father, the injured girl. She's not in her bed. She's gone.
0: Willie.
4: Search the building for her.
0: What can I do to disinfect myself?
4: Someone please get Dr. Seavers.
6: I'm here. What's all the noise? What's going on?
0: Have you got any disinfectants?
6: Disinfectants? For what?
5: Father, the girl's not anywhere in the building.
0: My God. The ocean. I've got to get...
4: No, Paul. You're not going to.
0: Not me. Willie! Willie! Willie! Willie, no! No, stay back from the surf! Willie, oh, thank God.
3: Paul, I did it, Paul. It was like a dream at first, but then you shouted and I just... But Paul, I...
0: Come here. Now, Willie, you wet, beautiful, sandy gray lady, let me carry you back to that hospital. We've new senses to learn, together. New world to explore. And first we've got to get you healed up. There's a boat waiting for us. You and me.
7: Our cast for this episode featured Bob Hess as Paul and Rosemary Roundtree as Willie. Father Mendelhouse was played by Jerry Haynes, and George Lochford was Dr. Seavers. Other voices were by David Roth and Gene Evans. The original story, Dark Benediction, was written by Walter M. Miller, Jr. and adapted for Sci-Fi Radio by Douglas R. Frazier. Our director was John O. Williams. 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

Sleep no more. 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Sink back in your chair and don't look into the shadows. In the shadows, there may be moving things. Tonight, it may be...

0: Good evening. This is Ben Grauer introducing tonight's tale of terror, told by Nelson Armstead on the National Broadcasting Company's presentation of Sleep No More. The story of terror can be as simple as a sheeted ghost rattling chains. It can be a complex and hidden world of horror, lurking in such unholy dimensions as only the dead and the moonstruck can glimpse. Or it can be those terrible, fathomless shadows which lie buried deep in the primitive mind of civilized man. And for this evening, well, Nelson Armstead, tell us about this evening's story.
1: Thank you, Ben. Some time ago, a listener wrote asking me to do a particular story which I told a number of years ago. Frankly, I was surprised she could remember so well. But the story is like that. I have never been able to forget it myself. And I'd like to tell it to you again tonight as our first offering. This is the story of a man who thought he could hate people with impunity. Written by Walker G. Everett, it's entitled The Woman in Gray. Bill was at a dinner party at the Carters when the subject first came up, a dinner to which he would never have gone if he could have thought of a single plausible excuse. Sarah Carter had a girl visiting her from the East, her school roommate or something, Bill thought vaguely. Bill was her dinner partner. They were talking about some people she didn't like, and she said, "Yes, and they told it all over town that I was the girl who was caught in the raid and that I had a red wig on so nobody would know me. Oh, how I wish I could get even with them, the most hateful people. Now, haven't you any suggestions?" Bill looked pensive. Many martinis had set up a pleasant buzzing in his brain, and everything in life seemed very easy, and he said, "Well, you might tell everybody that they have a repulsive daughter hidden away that nobody ever sees, and that's why they don't like young men calling at the house." "No, that's too easy. They have three daughters, all repulsive, only not hidden away. That is, yet." "In that case, I don't know. Why don't you just leave it to me?"
2: "What do you mean? Do you make little wax images and stick pins in them?"
1: Ah, there she'd stolen a march on him, because that was just what he'd been going to say. So he took a piece of celery, applied his mental spurs to himself, and came out in an inspiration. Haven't I ever told you about the lady in gray?"
2: "No. Who's she?"
1: "Just the lady in gray."
2: "Well,
1: where is she?" "Right here beside me now."
2: "Where?"
1: "Oh, you can't see her. I'm the only one who can see her, but she's right here by me all the time. I've known her for years."
2: "Goodness gracious. Aren't you scared? Doesn't she haunt you?"
1: "Oh, no. She likes me. That's why she stays here. Isn't it, lady?" He turned and nodded to the imaginary figure beside him. "Well, of course, she's very modest and goes out of the room when I'm undressed, but all the rest of the time she's here. Even her face is gray."
2: "Well, doesn't she do anything at all?"
1: "Certainly. She gets after people I don't like."
2: "How terrible. Well, sick her on the quarries in Hartford, Connecticut, then, and tell her to do her worst."
1: "I will. Right now. Do you hear that, lady in gray? Hartford, Connecticut. Quarry's the name."
2: "The third house from the corner on the left. I don't want any mistake."
1: "Oh, she never makes a mistake," said Bill. He was rather pleased with his little joke as he finished the last of his martini. That was the last Bill thought about it for 2 weeks, until Sarah Carter plowed across the room at a cocktail party and said,
2: "Now, what's this all about the lady in gray?"
1: "Well, I don't know," said Bill. "What do you mean?"
2: "I had a letter from Elsa. She said to tell you your lady in gray did the work a little too well and you'd better be careful."
1: "Hmm? What else did she say?"
2: "Something about a family named Quarry. They had an automobile accident and all died. 5, I think."
1: "Hmm. Wow, what a coincidence. And what a story." He lost no time in telling it around, of course. It was a good story, with enough of pleasant actual horror in it, but not too much, the quarries remaining mythical, so that it was worth a chill and a laugh any place. Two weeks later, he was at a dinner at Corinne Gorman's house, a fine, old-fashioned dinner, with old-fashioned cocktails before, new-fashioned highballs after, and good old-fashioned screaming all the way through. Bill sat by Corinne. She turned to him and pointed to 2 empty seats.
2: "Oh, you know, I could kill those people," she said. They're always hours late anyway, and finally they phoned from Winnetka that they've broken down. Now, why don't you sick your lady in gray on them for me?
3: Well, I would, but I don't hate them. I don't want them to turn over like the quarries.
2: How well do you know them?
3: Not very well.
2: Well, I can tell you some things. They've named their children Peggy Jean and Michael Peter. They have some name for their car, and they go to the circus every year and laugh and laugh and eat crackerjack and peanuts. That's the kind of people they are.
3: Oh, well, I'd just as soon hate them for myself. Sure, I'll send the gray lady after them. Only they'd better look out.
2: That was the last they thought about it until the dinner was nearly over and Corrine was called to the telephone. She came back white. It was they, she whispered. Terrible accident. A taxi hit them. Don't tell anybody for a minute.
3: Oh, were they badly hurt?
2: Yes. He wondered suddenly if he ought to say anything about the absurd conversation regarding the lady in gray. He decided not. Two coincidences were just a little too much. Yet he knew there was nothing in it. Hadn't he made her up out of a clear sky just to amuse a guest of Sarah Carter? But just the same, he felt it would be a little smart delicate to allude to it. However, Corrine soon saved him the trouble, and she said, never mention that gray woman again. Never, never.
3: Oh. Well, that didn't have anything to do with it. You know that.
2: Yes. But it's a little too strange, that's all. As if Santa Claus should suddenly come down the chimney.
3: Or you find a baby in a cabbage.
2: I think that would be a great improvement. But this isn't any time to be funny.
0: But the story leaked out, and Bill's Lady in Gray became even more famous.
2: It's the funniest thing, people said. Somebody ought to send it into the New Yorker. And you know, Bill is such a scream about it. He's afraid to hate anybody now, he says, for fear she'll get after them. And he's going to rent her out to the government if we ever get into a war.
0: But Bill didn't think he was funny.

0: playing with fire was at least in bad taste. He didn't think he was in very good taste anyway. For about this time, he had a bad week. 7 nights of drinking and running around town, and cashing checks all the time with a low, wormish feeling of approaching reckoning under the talking of nightly parties to get over yesterday's hangover. And every day, down at the office, getting blearier, going to the water cooler with the aspirin bottle in his hand and standing blindly in the window when the terrible 11:30 nausea swept over him in waves. But he didn't know what to do, because life didn't have much meaning anyway, and he was having a better time than most people. One warm night, it was the next Monday, he sat in his room alone. The window was open on blackness. The curtains were limp. His electric fan turned its flat face wearily from side to side, stirring up an ineffectual commotion in the air. The phone rang. It was the doorman who said,
1: "Mr. Jacobson to see you."
0: "Tell him to come up." What could he want? Jacobson from the office, unctuous and self-righteous. Why, I hardly knew the man. The doorbell buzzed. "Come in." "Good evening. Good evening." Jacobson came in and sat down. "Well, warm, isn't it?" "Yeah, terribly." "You probably wonder why I'm here." Jacobson's mouse-like eyes took in the empty highball glass, the bowl of melted ice. "Well, yes, I do. You want a drink?" "No, thanks." "No, I never touch it." "Oh, okay. Now, what I wanted to see you about is this. Mr. Selfridge asked me to have a little talk with you, you know, a friendly chat, merely, between friends."
2: "Yes."
0: "It's about your work. A word to the wise, as it were."
2: "Oh? Have I been lying down to the job, and am I going to get the gate?"
0: "Oh, no, no, not that. But the first, perhaps, a trifle? A little too many parties, eh?" "Yeah, Mr. Selfridge thought that just a quiet tip from a friend..."
2: "I see. Thank you."
0: "Oh, not at all, not at all. It's a pleasure."
2: "Yes, I don't doubt it."
0: "Oh, well, I didn't mean that. Well, I'll be running along."
2: Jacobson got up.
0: Nice little place you got here."
2: "Yes, I like it." Ooh, how he hated the man. Why didn't he go?
0: "Well, I better go. I got a new convertible downstairs. I have to go slow, and it'll take me a while. I live in the suburbs, you know."
2: "Oh, you do? How do you like it?"
0: "Oh, it's a fine little bus. Yeah, you can see it from the window."
2: "I'll look out. Good night."
0: "Good night." "See you tomorrow."
2: That lug in his convertible, thought Bill. "I wish..." He went to the window, looked out. Presently, Jacobson came out, climbed into a little yellow car, started out, and drove straight into the side of a big truck that had swung around the corner with a horrible ripping and blasting noise. After a long time, Bill whispered, "No, no, it can't be." He waited until he saw people like sudden ants flocking, and then he came back, poured himself a drink, and sat down on the couch. It had happened again. And just after being told all that about his job, everything he did seemed to be wrong, and it was all his own fault. He gulped down his drink and made another, stronger. The light seemed so bright, made the room look so empty, with only those two black holes of windows. So he turned about and sat in the single ray that came from the bathroom. When the lights were out, the room changed. The black windows became gradually a soft, warm blue, like a promise of day to come. It was the room that was dark. But Bill just sat there a long time without moving. Finally, he put his hands over his eyes and whispered, "I hate myself." Then the door opened, and in came the lady in gray. Now, it wasn't anyone dressed up to frighten him or his sister come to call. It was the lady in gray, and Bill knew it. He looked at her steadily as she came nearer, quietly, delicately. He felt his brains run down the inside of his skull like melting drugstore ice. The room started to rock and then swirl faster and faster. Finally, she was halfway across the room and he threw his glass at her. It smashed against the opposite wall. Bill stood up and whirled around. The whole room was swinging in a grayish haze. He turned to the window.

0: Go. They found him the next morning on the second floor fire escape, one of those horizontal ones with a weight on the end. He had landed almost in the middle and was doing a ghastly little teeter-totter.
1: A ghastly little story, too, Nelson Olmsted. I can understand now why your listener was never able to forget the woman in gray. But what is your second story tonight?
0: It's a story by Algernon Blackwood, Ben, a name in modern short story literature that is synonymous with a particularly frightening kind of narrative. Blackwood writes with a weird sincerity about the spirit world and the supernatural. This tale we're about to hear is a masterful one, about a man who suddenly finds himself irrevocably involved in a crime of which he is innocent. It's a story of suspense called A Suspicious Gift. Blake had been in very low water for months, almost underwater part of the time, due to circumstances which he was fond of saying were no fault of his own. And as he sat writing in his room on the third floor back of a New York boarding house, part of his mind was busily occupied in wondering when his luck was going to turn again. In the daytime, he was a reporter on an evening newspaper of sensational and lying habits. His work was chiefly in the police courts, and in his spare hours at night, when not too tired or too hungry, he wrote sketches and stories for the magazines that very rarely saw the light of day. On this particular evening, Blake sat scribbling by the only window that wasn't cracked. His thoughts kept wandering to food, beefsteak, and steaming vegetables. He pulled himself together and again attacked the problem. As he did so, there came a gentle knock at the door, and Blake started. The knock was repeated louder. Who in the world could it be at this late hour of night? And he said, "Come in." The door opened in response, and the man came in. Blake didn't turn around at once, and the other advanced to the center of the room, but without speaking. Then Blake knew it was no one from the boarding house and turned around. He saw a man, about 40, standing in the middle of the carpet, but standing sideways so that he didn't present a full face. He wore an overcoat, buttoned at the neck, and on the felt hat, which he held in front of him, fresh raindrops glistened. In the other hand, he carried a small black bag. Blake gave him a good look and came to the conclusion that he might be a secretary or a chief clerk or a confidential man of sorts. There was something singular about this man, something far out of the common, though for the life of him, Blake couldn't say what it was. The fellow was out of the ordinary and in some very undesirable manner. He spoke in a quiet, respectful voice. "Are you Mr. Blake?"
2: "I am."
0: "Mr. Arthur Blake?"
2: "Yes."
0: "Mr. Arthur Herbert Blake?"
2: "Well, that's my full name. Won't you sit down, please?"
0: The man advanced with a curious sideways motion like a crab and took a seat on the edge of the sofa. He put his hat on the floor at his feet, but still kept the bag in his hand. "I come to you from a friend who wishes you well."
2: "A friend of mine?"
0: "Just so. A friend of yours."
2: "A man or a woman?"
0: "That I cannot tell you."
2: "You can't tell me?"
0: "I cannot tell you the name. Those are my instructions, but I bring you something from this person. I am to give it to you, to take a receipt for it, and then to go away without answering any question."
2: Blake stared very hard. The man, however, never raised his eyes above the level of the second china knob on the chest of drawers opposite. "Well, what have you got for me, please?"
0: By way of answer, the man proceeded to open the bag. He took out a parcel wrapped loosely in brown paper. When at last the string was off and the paper unfolded, there appeared a series of smaller packages inside. The man took them out very carefully and set them in a row upon his knees. They were all $100 bills. "There are $10,000 here, and they are for you."
2: "What? Ten thousand? Are you sure? I mean, you mean they're for me?"
0: He felt quite
2: silly with excitement and grew more so with every minute as the man maintained a perfect silence. Was it a dream? He couldn't believe his ears or his eyes. Yet, in a sense, it was possible. He had read of such things in books. The generous philanthropist who was determined to do his good deed and to get no thanks or acknowledgement for it. Still, it seemed almost incredible. His troubles began to melt away like bubbles in the sun. He thought of the landlady and the arrears of rent, of regular food and clean linen and books and music, of the chance of getting into some respectable business, of as many things as it's possible to think of when excitement and surprise fling wide open the gates of the imagination. But, side by side with the excitement caused by the shock of such an event, Blake's caution was beginning to assert itself. It all seemed just a little too much out of the likely order of things to be quite right. The police courts had taught him the amazing ingenuity of the criminal mind, as well as something of the plots and devices of which the unwary are beguiled into the dark places where blackmail may be levied with impunity. The only weak point in the supposition that this was part of some such proceeding was a selection of himself, a poor newspaper reporter, as a victim. It did seem absurd, but then the whole thing was so out of the ordinary, and the thought, once having entered his mind, wasn't so easily got rid of. Blake resolved to be very cautious. The man, meanwhile, though he never appeared to raise his eyes from the carpet, had been watching him closely all the time.
3: If you will give me a receipt, I'll leave the money at once.
2: He said this with a touch of impatience in his tone, as if he were anxious to bring the matter to a conclusion as soon as possible. But, now, wait a minute. You say it's quite impossible for you to tell me the name of the well-wisher, or why he sends me such a large sum of money in this extraordinary way?
3: The money is sent to you because you are in need of it. It's a present without conditions of any sort attached. You have to give me a receipt only to satisfy the sender that it has reached your hands. The money will never be asked of you again.
2: Well, suddenly, it flashed across Blake's mind that if he took the money and gave the receipt before a witness, nothing very disastrous could come of the affair. It would protect him against blackmail, if this was, after all, a plot of some sort with blackmail in it. Or, in case the man were a madman or a criminal who was getting rid of a portion of his ill-gotten gains to divert suspicion, there was no great harm done, and he could hold the money till it was claimed or advertised for in the newspapers.
0: I'll take the money, he said. Although, I must say, it seems to me a very unusual transaction. And I'll give you such a receipt as I think proper under the circumstances.
3: A proper receipt is all I want.
0: I mean by that a receipt before a proper witness.
3: Perfectly satisfactory. Only it must be dated and headed with your address here in the correct way.
2: Well, Blake could see no possible objection to this, and he at once proceeded to obtain his witness. The person he had in mind was a Mr. Barkley, who occupied the room above his own, an old gentleman who had retired from business and who, the landlady said, was a miser and kept large sums secreted in his room. He was, at any rate, a perfectly respectable man. It would make an admirable witness to a transaction of this sort. Blake made an apology and rose to get him, crossing the room in front of the sofa where the man sat in order to reach the door. As he did so, he saw for the first time the other side of the visitor's face, the side that had been always so carefully turned away from him. There was a broad smear of blood down the skin from the ear to the neck. It glistened in the gaslight. Blake never knew how he managed to smother the cry that sprang to his lips, but smother it he did. In a second, he was at the door, his knees trembling, his mind in a sudden and dreadful turmoil. His main object, so far as he could recollect afterwards, was to escape from the room as if he noticed nothing, so as not to arouse the other suspicions. The man's eyes were always on the carpet, and probably, Blake hoped, he had not noticed the consternation that must have been written plainly on his face. At any rate, he had uttered no cry. In another second, he would have been in the passage when suddenly he met a pair of wicked, staring eyes fixed intently and with a cunning smile upon his own. In the mirror, the visitor was calmly watching his every movement. He tore upstairs, his heart in his mouth. Barkley must come to his aid. This matter was serious, perhaps horribly serious. Taking the money or giving a receipt or having anything at all to do with it became an impossibility. Here was crime. He felt certain of it. He reached the next landing and began to hammer at the old miser's door as if his very life depended on it. He got no answer. He turned the handle and walked into the room, and to his immense relief, he saw the old man lying asleep in the bed. Blake opened the door to its widest to get more light and then walked in quickly. Something clutched at his heart as he looked closer. He stumbled over a chair and found the matches, calling upon Barkley the whole time to wake up and come downstairs with him. He blundered across the floor and lit the gas over the table. In the full glare, He saw the old man lying huddled up into a ghastly heap on the bed, his throat cut across from ear to ear. And all over the carpet lay new dollar bills, crisp and clean like those he had left downstairs, and strewn about in little heaps. For a moment, Blake stood stock still, bereft of all power of movement. The next, his courage returned, and he fled from the room and dashed downstairs. He reached the bottom and tore along the passage to his room, determined at any rate to seize the man and prevent his escape until help came. But when he got to the end of the little landing, he found that his door had been closed, and he seized the handle, fumbling with it in his violence. It felt slippery and kept turning under his fingers without opening the door, and fully half a minute passed before it yielded and let him in headlong. At first glance, he saw the room was empty and the man gone. Scattered upon the carpet lay a number of bills, and beside them, half hidden under the sofa where the man had sat, he saw a pair of gloves, thick leather gloves, and a butcher's knife. Even from the distance where he stood, the bloodstains on both were easily visible. Dazed and confused by the terrible discoveries of the last few minutes, Blake stood in the middle of the room, overwhelmed and unable to think or move. Unconsciously, he must have passed his hand over his forehead, for he noticed that the skin felt wet and sticky. His hand was covered with blood. And when he rushed in terror to the looking glass, he saw that there was a broad red smear across his face and forehead. Then he remembered the slippery handle of the door and knew that it had been carefully moistened. In an instant, the whole plot became clear as daylight, and he was so spellbound with horror that a sort of numbness came over him, and he came very near to fainting. At this moment, there came a loud knocking at his door. It was the police, and all Blake could do was to laugh foolishly to himself and wait till they were upon him. He couldn't move or speak. He stood face to face with the evidence of his horrid crime, his hands and his face smeared with the blood of his victim. And a voice, which he knew very well, said, "Here it is. Third floor back. And the fellow caught red-handed." It was the man with the bag leading in the two policemen, hardly knowing what he was doing in the fearful stress of conflicting emotions. He made a step forward. But before he had time to make a second one, the two policemen moved up to seize him. His only thought was that there was nothing he could do. Nothing he could do.

0: You can turn up the lights now. You can look around you. Nobody is there, really. Everything is all right, isn't it? Thank you, Nelson Olmsted, for two exciting stories. The Woman in Gray by Walker G. Everett and The Suspicious Gift by Algernon Blackwood. Now, what about next week?
1: Well, Ben, next week I plan to present two stories which I think you will like very much. One is a narrative which has popped into my mind at the oddest and most unexpected moments. I've never been able to forget it. I've even tried to imagine what I would do under similar circumstances. It concerns a man who made a fantastic wager. He bet that for $2 million, he could spend 15 years in solitary confinement. Would you do it? Anton Chekhov writes a vivid story about the bet. Our second tale is by George Moore, entitled The Clerk's Quest. The human mind is universally enigmatic. Like fingerprints, no two form the same pattern, and no two run the same course of emotion. Because of our ignorance as to the operation of the human mind, great writers have been fascinated with the subject. George Moore's story is an example. It concerns a poor bank clerk who smells perfume on an envelope, and because of it falls disastrously in love with a woman he never sees. Be with us next week. May I add just a word of thanks for your letters? We have been immensely pleased that so many of you have taken the time to write. Thank you for your interest. You have been listening to Sleep No More, an NBC Radio Network production directed by Kenneth McGregor. Mr. Olmsted's albums are recorded exclusively for Vanguard Records. Until next week, when Nelson Olmsted will again be here in person, this is Ben Grauer bidding.

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1: Once upon a time there was an engineer.
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1: He had an engine and he sure had fun. 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
1: 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The hermit knows of them all. Turn out your lights. Turn them out. Ah. Have you heard the story? Reflected image, eh? Then listen while the hermit tells you the story.

0: Dan. 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I can't go a step farther.
1: Gotta keep going.
0: Oh, this heat. This desert heat. I can't go on.
1: Listen, Taylor. If we keep going, we're bound to strike civilization before long.
0: Don't be such a devil, Dan. I gotta rest.
1: All right. For a few minutes, then.
0: Desert. Desert. I hate it. Walking for hours. Sun beating down.
1: Stop it, Taylor. You can't go on that way. If you do, you'll go loco.
0: Come on. Let me have a drink of water.
1: We should wait till the sun goes down. Do us more good, then.
0: You are the devil, holding out on water. My tongue's like a bale of cotton.
1: All right. You think I'm a devil, hold out and out. There isn't any more water.
0: No more water?
1: We drained the last when we took that drink 4 or 5 hours ago.
0: I don't believe it. Let me have a bottle.
1: Here.
0: No water. No more water. No more water.
1: Now, listen. Don't do no good to get panicky. Only make your thirst worse. Crying out like that. Just another day would bring us into a settlement.
0: Lost. Our bones will bleach white here on the desert.
1: Sit back and rest. It's getting cooler now.
0: Dan, look. Look over there, atop that rise of sand.
1: I'm looking.
0: Do you see her standing there?
1: I see the dead stump of a tree. So do you.
0: I see her. A beautiful woman. The breeze blow on her dress. So cool-like. And Dan, she's waving to us, beckoning us to come on.
1: Taylor, where are you going? Come back here.
0: Wait. I'm coming. I see you. Don't go away. I'll get up. Just wait, that's all. Wait.
2: Follow me. I'll take you to our cabin.
0: Cabin? Water.
2: There's a well near the cabin. Follow me.
0: Dan, she's real. She's telling us to follow her. Dan, hurry.
2: Follow me. Follow me to the cabin. All the water that you wanted then. Follow me.
0: Dan. Dan.
1: Taylor, you've got to get a hold of yourself.
0: I talked to her. There was a woman here. It was no dead tree. She said to follow her. That way. East, she said, to the cabin and water. Dan, you gotta believe. You gotta try it. Help me up, Dan.
1: Taylor, you're seeing things.
0: No, you gotta try. She was here, and she said to follow her.
1: I can't believe you saw anyone.
0: It's worth trying, isn't it, Dan? I talked to her. She said to walk this way. Come on.
1: It's getting too dark to see, Taylor. We ought to...
0: Oh, you're gonna try.
1: Well...
0: Come on.
1: Where's the woman now?
0: She went ahead. I saw her move this way.
1: Hello? Hello? See? No one answers. You didn't see any woman.
0: We gotta keep walking this way, Dan.
1: Oh, it's crazy.
0: Cabin. Water. The woman said this way.
1: There wasn't any woman. You've gone off your nut, Taylor. If you don't stop this crazy stuff, I'm gonna leave you in the morning. Strike out for myself.
0: Look. Look. Do you see?
1: Why, all that's good. A light.
0: I told you. Cabin, water, just as a woman said.
1: You must have seen a woman, Taylor. I didn't believe.
0: Come on, Dan, hurry.
1: We've struck real luck. Luck and water. Hello. Hello. We're coming. Hello. No one answers. It ain't a light in the cabin, Taylor. It's a star we see.
0: No. It ain't no star. It's a light in a cabin too big for a star.
1: It is pretty big, Taylor. You're right. I can see the shack now.
0: Sure.
1: Come on. The cabin door is open. They've heard us. The woman is waiting for us.
0: Hooray. Water. Water.

0: Take it easy, partner. Don't drink too fast or too much at first.
1: That's enough, Taylor, for now.
0: Where's your outfit, stranger?
1: Lost it 3 days ago.
0: You ain't packing any guns?
1: No, we haven't any.
0: Then you're welcome to stay the night.
2: It was mighty nice of your wife to tell us we were welcome here.
0: What's that, stranger?
2: Your wife, or the woman that told us to follow her here to the cabin and water.
0: I don't savvy what you mean.
2: Funny thing. I could drink forever, but it don't seem to quench my thirst.
1: Let me take the cup now.
0: Both of you better take it easy. Like you said, too much ain't good all of a sudden. Strangers, what are you doing here in the desert?
1: A storm overtook us 4 or 5 days ago. We didn't even have time to unpack the animals.
2: And when the storm was over, horses, outfit, everything gone.
0: I see. What was this about you seeing a woman who directed you here to my cabin?
1: Taylor here, he thought he saw a woman waving to him. A woman who said there was a cabin and a well of water near. But I figured all the time he was seeing things. Sort of a reflected image on the desert sand.
0: Yeah. Folks drifting into insanity are always seeing things on the desert.
1: Sure. I know it. Now, how far away from the nearest settlement?
0: The nearest settlement is about 35 miles due east of here.
1: Not as far as I thought. We can start out in the morning.
0: Sure. I'll give you directions.
1: Fine, partner. Fine. You live here all alone?
0: Yep. My name is Fred Holker.
1: Well, glad to meet you. I'm Dan Torrance. My partner, Taylor Wiley.
0: You're welcome for the night. I'll rustle up some grub. And after eating, I'll tell you a desert story that'll put you seeing a woman on the desert in the small class, as stories go. Yes. I'll tell you a real desert story, if you wouldn't listen. This story will tell you what horrible things the desert can do to folks. It was about 3 years ago that me and my partner got together all our possessions. We sold them for all the profit we could get. Then bought stuff to start out on a prospecting trip. For a while, we didn't strike enough gold to make expenses. Then one morning, Ab and me made a walloping strike and hightailed it to town with our samples.
3: What's all the shooting about, boys?
4: Me and Ab just come from the assaying office, that's what.
3: Go on, what's the news?
4: We stuck it, boys. We stuck it rich.
5: Do you hear that? Holcroft and Ab have struck it.
4: I'll say we stuck it. No more grubbing for us. We're in the money, boys. We're in.
0: Yep, we was rich. The first thing I did was to send back to the settlement for my girl to come out to me. Ab helped me get ready for her. We built this here cabin. Of course, it's no mansion, but it's a sight better than most desert shanties. Well, Lila came out, and we was married in El Toro, and then came back here to the cabin. Lila, she brought things along to pretty up the place. Curtains and such. He was real happy, Ab, Lila, and me. And the gold was still coming in. Night times, Lila and me would make plans as to how we were going to the big cities and live like king and queen. Then one morning, I comes into the cabin. Lila was sitting in that chair where you are sitting now, stranger. And Ab was standing there by the table. I could sense right away that something was up. I says, supper on, Lila?
6: No.
0: Time for grub, ain't it?
6: Maybe so.
7: Go on, Lila. Tell him.
0: Tell me what?
7: Lila don't want to stay here with you anymore, Fred.
0: I reckon Lila's able to talk for herself, Ab. What's this Ab is telling me, Lila?
6: Ab's got it right, Fred. I hate it out here. And you won't give up and say we got enough to move on?
0: Well, now...
6: Let me do the talking. I can't stand it here in the desert. Not any longer. I'll go crazy if I have to be here another day.
0: But I thought...
7: Go on, tell him all of it, Lila. It ain't only the desert you don't like. It's him. Lila's in love with me.
0: Is this true? Lila, tell me. Is it the truth, what I've seen?
6: Yes.
0: Rahab, you desert rat, I'll break every bone in your body.
7: Now, take it easy. You won't touch me so long as I got the draw on you.
0: Fight like a man, you yellow livered skunk. Put down that gun and fight like a man.
6: Yes, don't listen to him. Don't you lay a hand on Ab, Fred.
7: I ain't afraid to fight him. There's my gun on the table. Now come on ahead.
0: Yep.
5: Are you?
6: Don't kill him.
0: That's what I aim to do. Kill him.
5: No.
0: You'll never walk out of here. You're poisoned like a snake.
5: No. No. I give up. No, no. I'll get out.
0: Then I'm through with you.
5: No.
0: You'll crawl on your hands and knees.
5: No, don't. I give up. Stop it. No.
0: You wingman.
6: I meant to kill you, you skunk.
0: I can still fight this rat with one arm. And you...
5: No, Fred! No, no! No, no! I give up! No!
6: Ab. Ab, speak to me. You killed him. You killed Ab.
0: You can't kill a skunk like him.
6: He's not breathing. Look. His head's all smashed and hitting the table. Ab, speak to me.
0: Let me see him.
6: Dead. You've killed him, man, Fred Holcroft. Ab.
0: You're to blame for this, Lila. You're to blame for it all. A no good woman. You tried to kill me. For all your sins, you'll pay. You'll start paying right now.
6: Did I tell a sheriff about you being a murderer?
0: You ain't going to tell the sheriff or nobody else what's happened in this cabin. You're going to do just what I tell you to do. And no more.
8: Intently as an old man tells them a strange story of murder. The woman who beckoned them to the cabin that night, where is she? He? The hermit will tell you before the night is done.
9: And now, the hermit again.
8: Fred Holcroft continues to narrate his strange desert story to the two men who were led to his cabin by a woman. Listen.
0: Well, sir, we buried Ab that night.
7: What do you mean, we?
0: Lila and me. The woman who had betrayed me. I made her handle a shovel. I can remember as well as if it were today. She was sobbing and carrying on. But I kept her shoveling. Keep shoveling. Cover up the man you love. Make him a good deep grave. Don't look to me for mercy. Keep digging. I don't recollect you have no mercy for me. I hope he can still feel things while he's there in the sand. Yeah. I hope the sand chokes him. Burns out his eyes. Get up on your feet. He's buried deep enough now. And you listen to what I'm telling you. If anybody comes this way,
10: We don't know what happened to Eb. You hear? We don't know nothing. I can tell by the look in your eyes that you figure I was mighty cruel to Lila. But you got to remember, she had played me dirt. And what's more, she had tried to murder me to save that skunk of a man. I couldn't forget that. I didn't forget it. Every hour, I made her suffer for her sins. I made her work the mine with me. Made her stand out in the blinding storms, in the heat of the sun, till her skin was burned black and her eyes all puffed and faded out. Till her beauty was gone forever. Well, as for me, I was sorting away the gold, burying it right underneath his cabin floor, biding my time, and waiting until I had enough gold to buy whatever I wanted from this life. Then, Lila, she took down with a fever. One night when the moon was riding high, and the sky bright as daylight on the desert sands, she got up from her bed. I tried to stop her.
6: Don't touch me. I'm going away.
10: You're sick, Lila. You can't leave the cabin.
6: I'm going to Ab.
10: To Ab, is it? Ain't you suffered enough for your sins? You still got to mention his name?
6: Let go of me, Fred. I gotta find Ab.
10: Go to them. And never come back to this cabin. Never come back. I stood at the door of this cabin watching her stagger away in the moonlight night. I never searched for her body. Her bones are bleached white by now from the sun. As for me, well, I always figured on moving on. But the sun and the desert, the scorching sands and the wild winds blowing, all of it sort of got into my blood. And I've stayed on here, hoarding my gold. But one of these days, I'll be pulling out for the city and the lights, the music, all the rich things money can buy.
1: I don't understand it. Why are you telling all this to us, two strangers? How do you know we won't report you as a murderer?
10: I don't likely know why I'm talking. Unless it's that the loneliness in the desert has got me.
11: You let the woman wander off into the desert to die?
10: I told you just as it happened.
11: Don't you understand, stranger? That woman didn't die. It was her we saw tonight. Her that beckoned us into this cabin. She never died at all.
1: Taylor, you never saw any woman. You saw the dead stump of a tree. You thought it was someone moving.
11: She talked to me, I tell you.
10: What was that?
11: Don't you know? It's her. Look. Look out the window.
10: Lila.
11: That's the woman who beckoned to Dan and me. She's standing out there at the window.
10: No. She died, I told you.
12: I never died, Fred. Never died. I've come for you.
10: Don't let her in this cabin.
11: Look. She walked right through the door.
10: It can't be her.
12: Look closely, Fred. I've come to finish up what I should have done years ago.
10: Stop her. Don't let her do that again.
12: I've got it now, Fred. This time I'll do more than wing you.
10: She got me. Got me.
1: Grab him, Taylor.
11: Look at the blood.
10: Help her. I'm dying.
1: He's done for.
11: And the woman. She's disappeared through that door just like she came in.
1: She's gone. And you and I, Taylor, we're going to be accused of this murder. We're telling the story straight, mister. You've got to go out there and get his body. And you've got to believe it. Just as we told you. The woman killed him and vanished. We're not guilty.
3: Sit down, stranger. Take it easy.
13: What did you say the old guy's name was?
11: Fred Holcroft, he told us.
14: Old Fred, eh? Who struck it rich or thought he did?
1: That's him. He's lying there in the cabin now with a bullet through his heart.
13: I guess you two were really touched by the sun.
1: You got to go out to the cabin with us and see for yourself.
14: Listen, stranger. You ain't going to get anybody in Artura to go out to that desert shack to look for the body of Fred Holcroft.
11: What do you mean?
13: We mean there ain't no sense in looking for the body of him that's been dead for 20 years.
14: I don't get it. Fred Holcroft's been dead for 19 or 20 years. I went out there at the time, recollected well.
13: I was in the party that went out there, too.
14: Sure. Found his body and that of his wife's, both stretched out on the floor of the cabin. Died of the fever, I reckon. Why, there ain't any cabin out there anymore. Blowed away long ago by the wind. Yes, sirree. You two have really been seeing things.
13: But you ain't the first ones that have come out of the desert telling about seeing a woman standing out there in the sands, beckoning them to the cabin in a water hole. Just a few months ago, a guy comes in here babbling about a woman who led him to a water hole. But ain't none of them ever been so touched before that they saw the old man or the cabin. Or had a vision of a murder.
14: Did anyone ever find old Holcroft's gold?
13: Nope, nor his partner neither. Some folks reckoned he left Fred and his wife there to die and took the gold for himself.
1: Listen, then. It may be we saw a vision. But you come out there with us to the spot where the cabin did stand. Maybe we can prove to you that the story we heard last night was true. Here's where we stopped.
13: But you can see there ain't any cabin.
11: You said the gold was buried underneath the cabin floor.
1: That would be about here.
14: All right, for the heck of it, let's start digging.
1: Come on.
0: Gold. By cracky gold.
1: Just as we told you. Just as he told it to us. Visions, huh? Visions on a desert. But it was more than our being touched by the sun. We saw spirits of the dead. We saw them and heard them. And we've found the gold that brought about evil and murder.

A reflected image of the desert. And yet it was not of the mind alone, but rather a ghostly vision of the past. Spirits that could not rest in their graves of sand. Ghostly visions returning to earth to walk the desert on moonlight nights. To speak to the living. To relate over and over the stories of their sin and murder. Yes. Turn on your lights. Turn them on. I'll be back. Pleasant dreams.

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1: 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And then I saw the robot.
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0: You are Mr. Samuel Donaldson.
1: Yes, sir. Happy Sam, they call me.
0: Yes, I know. I have friends who think your television program is very funny. I do not.
2: That's a living, Professor Strager. Now, may I see the mechanical man I'm giving away as the jackpot prize on my show next week?
0: It is not a mechanical man, Mr. Donaldson. The correct word is robot. R-O-B-O-T.
2: I know.
0: This robot is the supreme achievement of our electronics division. We've worked on it for 6 years. We'll do whatever it is instructed to do. I simply do not understand how the management of this corporation can think of giving it away to this public, this magnificent mechanism.
2: Oh, look, Professor. 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And the Happy Sam Show is the number two favorite in the country. The sponsor thinks it would be a good advertising gimmick to offer a super jackpot prize, a mechanical man, a robot. And I never argue with a sponsor. Now, please, may I see what I've come to see?
0: All right, young man, I have no choice. Come along.

0: it is. Experimental robot 23.
1: Rather. He's really something, Professor. 6 feet tall. Shiny metal. Flexible fingers. Say, how does he work?
0: Very simply. His electronic controls respond to ultra-high frequency waves which emanate from this microphone box. Speak in a microphone, though. Robot will do whatever you order him to.
1: Anything?
0: Virtually. Robot 23 has an electronic brain. Try for yourself, here.
1: Okay. Sing Sweet Aline.
0: Really, Mr. Donaldson, what a ridiculous request. Think the best scientific brains in the country work for 6 years for a robot?

0: It really tried to sing.
1: He's very clever, Professor. Hey, watch this. Pick up that broom in the corner and sweep the floor. Oh, boy, the housewives who watch my program will love this. What?
2: I'll be darned. Look at there. He's doing it. He's doing it.
1: Okay, stop sweeping. What a gadget. What a giveaway. Now, I see, something for the kiddies, and I'll... Hey, what is that?
3: That kitten is the pet of Dr. Broderick of the physics laboratory, and I assure you, you cannot give that away.
1: I don't want to give the kitten away. I just want a little heartthrob on the show for the youngsters. Here, kitty. Come here, kitty. Kitty. Come here, kitty. Now, kitty. Now, down the floor you go. Now, down the floor. Go ahead. And we'll show how gentle and friendly our jackpot prize robot is with pets. Now, give me the mic.
3: Mr. Donaldson, what are you going to do now?
1: Okay, Robot 23, go over to the kitten, pick it up, and pet the kitty. Nice kitty.
4: Meow. Meow.
1: Look at that.
4: Meow.
1: Isn't
4: meow.
1: That sweet?
4: Meow.
1: Boy, what a camera shot on the air. Hey, what's he doing?
3: Robot 23, drop the kitten. Drop the kitten.
5: Drop kitten.
2: Oh, poor Tabby. Why, he killed a kitten. Broke its neck.
0: He tried to pet it, and he killed it. Well, you see what comes when fools play with science.
3: No good will come of giving this robot away to the public. I warn you, no good will come of it.
1: Ladies and gentlemen, hello, this is Happy Sam the Happy Man, welcoming you to another half hour of mirth and melody. Boys, how about a fanfare? Thank you very much. Now, you know that every week for the past 4 weeks, our grand super jackpot has been growing and growing. At this moment, these are the sensational prizes in that jackpot. A free rocket plane trip for two to Paris, flying in the new 150-passenger luxury rocket cruiser at 60,000 feet. Only 3 hours and 10 minutes from New York to Paris. 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It runs almost forever. A Krylon man suit tailored to your measure. Krylon is the wonder fabric guaranteed to last 100 years. And with this suit, a special set of 14 different Krylon chemical colors. Dip that suit in the color you prefer. Wear it, then change the color with another rinse. The suit is always pressed, always perfect. 14 suits in one. A complete wardrobe on your back. And the one thing money cannot buy... More money. Yes, $10,000 cash. Now, those are our jackpot prizes. And now, tonight, we add one more prize. A prize so fantastic and wonderful, nothing like it has ever been offered to a lucky winner before. This prize is a supreme achievement of modern science. It is an entire retinue of servants in one amazing machine. It is a slave to your every command. And here it is. Michael, the Mechanical Man. Yes, a wonderful robot. Thank you very much. Thank you. And now to determine who wins this giant jackpot and who wins this mechanical marvel, Michael, the Mechanical Man, 1,000 slaves in one amazing machine. Now, as you know, ladies and gentlemen, each and every one of you millions of people watching this program on your visit screens are receiving this program via microwave. And now, our computators are in action. They are channeling every microwave reception on this program. When the spinner disc stops, if your television set is on, if you're the lucky person, you win the jackpot. Wait. The computator has finished. The end-air signals that the spinner disc is slowing down. And we have a winner tonight. We picked up a set who had us tuned in. Our pretty model is walking across the stage with a name. Thank you, honey. And now, here it is, the name you've all been waiting to hear. 423 North Glencoe Boulevard in Martin Hills, New York. Apartment 5B. Mr. John Hanold. Mr. John Hanold.
4: Mr. Hanold. My practiced medical eye, judging from the smile on your face, tells me that you're pretty happy that Mrs. Hanold is being released from the hospital today.
6: Oh, it's not only that, Doctor. Don't tell me you haven't heard of my other good piece of luck. Everyone in town's been calling me for hours before I left for the hospital.
4: Another good piece of luck? No, I haven't heard.
6: Why, I won some fabulous prizes on the giveaway show, including $10,000.
4: Oh?
6: That means your bill's going to be paid. And I also got a trip to Paris and a mechanical man and Lord knows what.
3: That's wonderful. I congratulate you. However, I think I would forget that trip to Paris for a while.
6: What?
3: In fact, wait a few hours before telling Mrs. Hanold about your good fortune.
6: What, Doctor?
3: Mr. Hanold, after your wife's illness, she suffered a nervous breakdown. She became mentally unstable, but she's pretty good now, thanks to what the hospital has done. However, when you take her home, she must feel she's returning to her normal life. And winning $10,000 prizes isn't very normal.
6: Oh, I see.
3: The main thing we want to avoid is a relapse.
6: Mm-hmm.
3: She should have a few neighbors who can drop in and see her now and then.
6: Well, there's Miss Barton, Virginia Barton. She lives in the apartment next to us on our floor.
4: Oh, yes, yes. Your wife mentioned her occasionally. Do they get along all right?
6: I think so. Why?
4: Nothing. I just wondered. Well, Mrs. Hanold's waiting for you. I know you're very anxious to get her home. Nurse, have Mrs. Hanold come in, please. I think in another month or so she'll be fine. Oh, here she is now. Hello, Mrs. Hanold.
6: Mary, darling, am I glad to see you.
7: Hello, John. Hello, Doctor.
4: Yeah, what did I tell you? Doesn't she look fine?
6: Oh, she certainly does.
7: John, how good it is he going home. I'm as excited as a schoolgirl.
6: Well, now, don't get too excited. You got to take it easy for a while.
7: Is that what the doctor says? He's such a worry bird.
4: You do what your husband says, Mrs. Hanold, and you'll just be fine.
6: See? Doctor's orders.
7: I promise. Thank you, Doctor. You'll be very kind.
3: I'll drop in from time to time to see you. Well, goodbye, Mrs. Hanold.
6: Goodbye, Doctor. All right, dear, let's go. Let's go.

0: none. I can hardly believe it.
1: Well, the doctor told me to wait until you got home before telling you.
0: $10,000.
1: And the trip to Paris. Think of it. Oh, I hope we can take it in the summer during my vacation.
0: And a mechanical lathe, John. Where will we put it?
1: Now, wait, honey. You're not supposed to get excited. Oh, my boy, who can help it?
0: The crazy things they give away.
1: Oh, I'll see who it is.
2: Hello, John.
1: Oh, hello, Virginia.
2: Who is it, darling?
1: Why, it's Virginia.
2: Mary, I just had to come and tell you how wonderful it is. You're being back and those wonderful prizes.
0: It was very nice of you to come in, Virginia. And thank you for the supper you prepared for my homecoming.
2: I was delighted to, darling. When John asked me...
0: John asked you to?
2: Well, yes, he was so happy you were coming back. But John, doesn't Mary's being home call for a celebration? Can't we have a drink?
1: Well, I don't know, Virginia. Mary's supposed to get rest. Still, well, I suppose one sip won't hurt. But I'll have to go out and get something, though. I'll be right back.
2: Oh, darling, when you get your prizes, I'll have cause to be jealous of you. Cigarette?
0: No, thanks. Jealous? Why?
2: Well, you'll have two men. John and the Robus. Poor little me, a bachelor gal all alone. You know, I really think you ought to give me one of them.
0: Which one would you like to have?
2: Darling, what a silly question. The mechanical man, of course. He doesn't drop ashes on the rugs. He'll wash the dishes and put out the cat. He'll never argue.
0: You're lying to me.
2: Why, Mary, you're serious.
0: What did you expect me to be?
2: I don't understand.
0: But I do. In the hospital, I began to understand a lot of things. I know the doctors thought something happened to my mind. But all that happened was that it became very clear, very sharp. And for the first time, I began to think clearly.
2: Darling, I think this excitement's been too much for you. I shouldn't have come in.
0: Because I was here? Is that why you shouldn't have come in?
2: You're wrong, Mary. Everything you're thinking is wrong.
0: John would come to the hospital only once a day.
2: But he was working.
0: Some days he wouldn't come at all.
2: Mary, you know he has to go out of town on business
0: John
2: once
0: knew.
2: In a while.
0: I knew many things. I would lie in my hospital bed and the shadows would whisper to me. They would say, "Where is John now? While you lie in an antiseptic bed in a hospital room that is as cold as a surgeon's knife, cutting your memories to pieces."
2: You frighten me.
0: Don't go. John will be back in a moment.
2: I have a headache. I've got to go.
0: But what will John say when you're not here?
2: You are darling.
0: You poor, sick Mary. Yes, walk out on me, Virginia. Leave me alone. But I'm not alone as I was in the hospital. I'm home now, my home. And I'm near you. Near enough to kill you. If only I could think of how to do it.

0: That robot's quite a guy, isn't
1: he? He looks something like the Tin Woodman of Oz I used to read about.
0: Well, I doubt, though, that he can do any of the things they said on that program. Now, my guess is you'll have to sell him for junk or give him away to some kids. Well, let's see. The directions say, turn on the racket switch for power, and then just talk into the microphone. Use simple phrases and precise instructions.
2: Well,
0: what shall I tell him to do? He's your boyfriend.
1: Tell him to move the green chair about 2 feet back in the corner.
0: Okay. Move green chair back 2 feet into corner.
1: John, he's walking.
0: Now, that's the darndest thing I ever saw. Well, he did it. He's going to be all right.
1: John, does he have a name?
0: A name? Don't be silly.
1: He must have a name. He's almost like a person.
0: He talk to. What is your name? Your name. Do you have a name? I see. You can't talk.
1: Don't ask him a question. Tell him to tell you. Do as the directions say.
0: Tell me your name.
3: Experimental Robot 23.
1: Robot 23.
0: Kind of gives me the creeps.
1: Oh, it's wonderful.
0: Well, now what I do? He can't stand there staring at us. There's nothing for him to do around here.
1: The poker, that steel poker in the fireplace.
0: What about it?
1: He looks so strong. Tell him to bend it.
0: Bend it? Oh, Mary, that's solid steel. He's just a tin toy with electronic nerves.
1: Please, John, tell him.
0: But, honey, he'll probably get a short circuit or something, straining himself. Then we will have to junk him. Oh, all right, all right. Bend poker there. Bend steel poker. See, just picked it up. But nothing's happening. Bend it. Bend it. You see, I told... Good Lord.
1: Oh, he's bending the steel as if it were taffy.
0: And did you see that? Why, it's almost as if he threw it down, disdaining of showing off.
1: Why did you turn him off?
0: He's dangerous, Mary. Dangerous and frightening. I'm going to dismantle...
1: No!
0: Now, wait, don't get so excited about it. You know what the doctor said.
1: Don't dismantle him, John, please.
0: All right, all right, all right, all right. You insist. Remember, Mary, you're not to give him any orders, except when I'm home.
1: Darling, I wouldn't do anything that wouldn't be right for me.

0: 2 o'clock. Almost 4 hours until John comes home. Lock the door. And now to make him come to life again. Speak to me. Say to me, hello, Mary.
1: Hello, Mary.
0: Hello, Robert 23. How nice of you to visit me. Every day you visit me. Why do you do that, tell me? Because I love you.
1: Because I love you.
0: Because you love me. Oh, Robert 23, how handsome and strong you are. And you are mine. You do what I want you to do. You are my slave. Say to me, I am your slave.
1: I am your slave.
0: That vase that Virginia gave me last year, there, the blue one. Destroy that vase. Thank you, Robert 23, very much. Of all the things in the world I have, you are the most wonderful. Because you love me and obey me and would do anything for me. Anything. Oh, the door, someone there. It can't be John. It's much too early for John. I'll see who it is and you will wait for me. Wait, as you always do.
2: You.
0: Hello, Mary. I'm sorry to disturb you.
2: What do you want?
0: This package was delivered to my door.
2: Something you probably ordered by phone. It's marked 5D, but your name's on it. Should have said 5B.
0: Yes. Yes, from the grocery.
2: Oh, is that the mechanical man standing in the living room?
0: That is Robert 23.
2: Does he really work?

0: awfully big and clumsy looking. He's come to visit me. He's mine. He doesn't love you. Doesn't love...
1: Of course not, Mary. Of course not.
0: I'm sorry to have disturbed you. Is there anything I can do for you?
1: No, no, nothing. Go away.
0: You saw her, didn't you? Say, yes, I saw her.
2: Yes, I saw her.
0: She's the one I hate. And John, John is the one I love. And you, you love me. Say, I love you.
2: I love you.
0: You must destroy her the way we destroyed the babe. Now that you've seen her, you know my secret. And you will kill her for me because you are my slave. Say, I will kill her.
2: I will kill her.

0: Hello?
1: John, this is Virginia.
0: Oh, hello, Virginia. This is a pleasant surprise. Why are you calling me?
1: It's about Mary.
0: Mary? Has something happened? What is it?
1: I rang your doorbell a few minutes ago. One of Mary's packages had been delivered to me by mistake. She came to the door.
0: Yes?
1: She acted very strangely, particularly when I asked about the mechanical man, the robot.
0: Well, what do you mean, Virginia, strangely?
1: Well, she wouldn't let me come in and look at him. She said he didn't love me.
0: What?
1: She was in a strange mental state. John, are you sure she's all right?
0: Virginia, listen, the robot wasn't moving or doing anything, was it?
1: Not that I could notice. But Mary's attitude and her odd remarks.
0: I knew I shouldn't have accepted that tin monster. Well, I'll get home as soon as I can, Virginia. Thanks for calling.

0: Dr. Rosenblatt, this is John Hanold.
1: Oh, yes, Mr. Hanold.
0: A neighbor just called me. Mary's acting strangely. I'm worried.
1: I don't understand, Mr. Hanold.
0: Well, we won some prizes on a TV show a few days ago, and one of them was a mechanical man, a robot.
1: Oh, yes, you told me about it.
0: Well, the robot, in my opinion, is a dangerous gadget. Well, anyway, one of the neighbors reported that Mary is talking strangely about it. I wonder if you could meet me at the apartment. It'll take me about half an hour to get there.
1: Mr. Hanold, I hope you'll forgive me, but you've got to expect that neighbors with all the goodwill in the world tend to exaggerate the actions of the people whom they've known to have been mentally ill. I'm sure there's nothing to be alarmed about.
0: Yes, but Doctor, this neighbor is a good friend and an intelligent woman.
1: Well, I've had a lot of experience in these matters, Mr. Hanold. However, to ease your mind, I'll try to drop over sometime this evening or in the morning. We'll have a talk about it. I'm in a meeting now.
0: Well, all right, Doctor, if you say so. Thanks very much.

0: Virginia, this is John.
1: Yes, John.
0: I just spoke to the doctor. He thinks there's nothing to worry about, but... Well, I wonder if you'd do me a great favor.
1: Of course, John. What is it?
0: I've got a few things here to clean up at the desk, so I can't get home right away. I wonder if you'd go in and stay with Mary until I get there.
1: But, John, Frankly, I'm a little frightened.
0: Well, that's silly, Virginia. After all, what can happen?

0: door again. The door. Wait, row the 23, and I'll come back to you. Say, I will wait for you.
1: I will wait for you.
0: Thank you. Thank you, darling. Mary, I wonder if I could visit with you for a while.
2: Why? Why do you want to visit with me?
0: Why, darling, I'm your neighbor. And I thought it would be very nice if we had tea. Don't you want me to come in, Mary?
2: Yes. Yes, I do want you to come in. Come in and meet Robert 23.
0: Mary, he's moved since I saw him last. He was standing by the fireplace when I was at the door before. And now he's by the sofa. Oh, darling, that lovely vase I gave you and John, it's broken. Broken in a million pieces.
2: I had him do it. He did it.
0: He did it. What do you mean?
2: You know what I mean. You and your lies and your deceit.
0: Mary, what are you doing? Why are you picking up that microphone?
2: Robert 23 loves me as I love John. And you won't destroy my love. You won't. Robert 23, don't you ever. Kill her. Kill her.
0: Mary. Mary.
2: No. No.
3: Virginia, please, please stop crying. Good heavens, what happened?
0: Mary.
3: Excuse me, Mr. Hanover, but I think I can tell you what happened. I'm Professor Strager, one of the men who built that robot. I came to your apartment hoping to persuade you to return the robot. I had a dreadful commotion inside. Called this patrolman in the corner, and we forced our way in here. The robot was moving towards this young lady here.
0: I tried to get away. Wherever I went, it came after
3: me. I cut off the control box and stopped the robot.
0: Mary wanted to kill me, John. Kill me.
4: Doctor, how's Mary? Is she all right?
3: I've given her sedatives, Mr. Arnold. I'll take her back to the hospital in a few hours. All of this excitement. However, I'm sure she'll be all right in another month or two.
0: But she tried to kill me. She tried to kill me.
3: For some reason, she was jealous of you. But now that we know her obsession, we can treat it psychiatrically.
4: And she'll be all right, Doctor. She won't try to kill again. Well, I think what might have happened to Virginia...
3: Mr. Hanold, nothing would have happened. You see, your wife told the robot to kill, but that was not an instruction the robot could carry out.
5: What do you mean, Professor? You said yourself the robot was going toward Virginia.
3: Yes, of course, because your wife said go to her. A simple physical action the robot is capable of performing due to its directional mechanism. However, the command kill is not sufficiently explicit. The robot cannot kill in general. It must have step-by-step instructions as to how the command is to be carried out. You see, Mr. Hanold, I might put it this way. To strike out blindly, to kill without thinking, requires an emotional drive, the capacity to hate. And that the robot cannot do. It is, after all, a machine, not a human being.

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1: 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Thank you.
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7: 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What you are about to hear took place live, 4 years ago, 70,000 light-years from home.
9: Well, I'd love to. What time?
10: Oh, whenever you're free, just pop over.
7: Thursday, August the 14th.
9: I'll fix it tonight. I mean, you can't keep with a broken bed pod, can you?
10: Oh, thanks, Stuart.
7: The crew have been in space now for 6.5 years.
9: Shall I bring a bottle?
10: I was thinking just a tool bag.
11: Okay, people, gather round. I know it's been a tough few weeks for you guys, what with the rest of the fleet exploding, but trust me, Chief Engineer Jackson is troubleshooting the systems to see it doesn't happen to us. Eh, Jackson?
9: Just we could make a night of it.
11: Jackson?
9: What? Oh, yeah. Yes, I know what I'm doing, sir.
11: 16 years now, I've never lost a ship yet, so let's all push our worries under the carpet. With that in mind, I've organised a little cheese and wine in my cabin at 8. I hope to see you all there.
9: Actually, I've got an appointment.
11: Refusals will not be accepted.
12: No, I'm a bit busy.
11: And may, in fact, incur a court-martial.
7: After recent events, it is essential that Captain Gordon Taylor preserve crew morale. Today, he has a little help.
11: Oh, we've got mail.
7: Mail is transmitted from Earth once a month as a series of electronic radio pulses. 2 years later, it reaches the ship, where it is reconstituted as paper correspondence by the onboard computer.
11: Oh, Kate, like clockwork. Where would I be without these little reminders of her love? To know she's there, waiting for me, keeping the hearthrug warm.
12: She must be getting pretty bored on that hearthrug, sir.
11: Oh, no, she'd wait for eternity. See, look, I'm waiting for you, keeping hearthrug warm, blah, blah, blah, blah, blah, eternity. Ah, yes.
10: Have you got anything nice, Stuart?
9: Just a P-45 from my last job and an old bank statement.
10: I've got news from Mum and Dad. Mum's been washing the floor. Dad's having a slice of fruitcake before putting the bins out. Oh, isn't that sweet?
12: It's 2 years out of date. They're probably dead by now.
10: Melissa?
12: Daddy probably slipped on the wet floor, never got to the bins. Tragic.
10: Just because you haven't got mail, no need to spoil it for everyone else.
9: Hey, Clive 55, you've got some post here.
13: What?
12: Clive 55's got mail.
10: Go on, Clive. Open it up.
7: After the death of Clive 88 last week, Clive 55 is now the last remaining of 137 identical clone brothers, born in a lab outside Warrington. A loner with no family, he rarely receives mail.
13: Well, I really don't. Perhaps it's from the science board. Dear Clive, just to say, I love you, Mummy.
10: Oh!
13: Karen.
10: That's so sweet. Isn't that sweet?
13: Did you send this, Karen?
10: No, of course not. It's from your mum.
13: My mum was a test tube.
10: Oh! That's so clever of her.
13: Karen?
10: Oh, I'm sorry, Clive. But I thought if I made up a letter and popped it in the system, you'd feel less left out. What with having no friends, all your brothers dead. I wanted you to know you're not all alone.
13: Thanks.
11: Hold on, there's more. Looks like official Federation mail. Oh, stand back, that's for me. Captain's mail for the captain of the ship. Me, mind.
2: Shall I read it for you, sir?
11: Thank you. Do I need to do anything, or am I all right?
2: Well, sir.
11: Is it bad news?
2: Very bad, sir. It's so serious, I think you might have to cancel the cheese and wine.
7: Yeah! Episode 3004. Monster.
4: This isn't good, Clive 55.
7: Captain Taylor has taken his medical scientist for a private chat, accompanied by Security Chief Melissa Patterson.
11: The implications of this are horribly serious. Read it carefully. I mean, look at that big fat logo on the paper. This is very, very serious stuff.
7: Police Freedom and Security Inc. have ordered the immediate arrest of Clive 55.
13: What do you want me to say?
11: Well, I want you to tell me that these allegations are a tissue of lies. That you didn't systematically murder all the other 136 of your brothers.
13: I didn't, sir.
11: The evidence is compelling, Clive 55. This is fratricide on a massive scale.
13: A lot of my brothers just fell over things.
11: Fell over things?
13: Yes, which led to their deaths.
11: What sort of things?
13: Trains, cars, sometimes cliffs. We're all very accident-prone, us Clives.
2: Clive 49, found dead in a restaurant toilet after a spot of lunch with Clive 55, an axe in the back of his head.
13: He fell over on the axe.
11: God, do you take me for a fool?
13: He was never good on his feet, Clive 49. Nearly garrotted himself ice skating. It was only a matter of time.
11: Okay, fair enough. That's good enough for me. Run along before I change.
2: Sir, you can't just let him go. We need evidence to prove he's innocent. Until then, I'm afraid he's guilty. As security chief on board, I demand you set a precedent. A short, sharp slap, and then lock him up.
11: Damn it, Patterson, you're right. Ow. There's the slap? Right. Lock him up and throw away the key.
2: Yes, sir.
13: Captain, could I just remind you, for the last 4 years I've been working on some rather exciting research.
11: I'm afraid the world of hair science will have to wait.
13: No, it's bigger than that, sir. I'm very close to being able to fold space. Look, I take a sheet of paper. I draw two dots, one at the top, one at the bottom. If we fold the paper in half, the dots are suddenly right next to each other. See?
11: Very good, Doctor. Show me an origami giraffe, and I'd say that your years of research have been worthwhile, but...
13: You misunderstand. This sheet of paper represents space. The dots are locations on opposite sides of the universe. If we could fold space like this, then suddenly you could travel millions of light years in an instant.
11: Mm-hmm. Go on.
13: No, that's it. Travelling millions of light years in an instant. This is revolutionary, sir. If we could crack this one, think how good it would look. There'd definitely be a fleet commendation for you, sir.
2: It's a bluff, sir.
11: How close are you?
13: On the brink. I'd hate to stop now.
11: You've got it all written down?
13: All documented, sir.
11: Well, you don't become a captain without knowing a little about everything. Clive 55, I'll take over the research while you're...
13: Sir, I really...
11: I've used a Bunsen burner before. Trust me, I'm your captain. Take him away, Patterson.
2: Sir, come on.
7: For the foreseeable future, the crew's search for new life is at an end. They must turn the ship around and deliver Clive, under house arrest, back to Federation authorities.
14: Please! No, no! Anything but that!
2: Shut up and get in, you big baby!
7: But there is a problem. All third-generation deluxe spaceships are built open plan to foster crew integration and the sharing of ideas. Locking someone up is not easy. Whilst fire doors separate zones, Federation policy stipulates no locks. Melissa Patterson's solution is not popular.
10: Oh, this isn't fair. Nobody's been in the hole for years. Think of all the bacteria that might have built up.
2: Well, let's just hope it's friendly.
10: Why can't you just stay in my quarters and help me with the plants? That community service...
15: What was that?
16: Sometimes when I'm in the engine room, I've heard moans and screams.
15: Actually, I'd rather not. There's something down there. Something we can't understand.
10: Don't worry, Clive. I'll think of a way to clear it.
2: Get in there.
15: Whatever happened to lawyers? Unfair trials.
2: No, you should have thought of that before becoming suspected of multiple murder.
7: No monitoring equipment was installed in the hold. Clive's experiences of incarceration, therefore, go unrecorded. 1 week later, life on board the Invincible carries on as normal. On level two, the ship's chronically malfunctioning robot continues to circuit the corridor, locked in a loop of early 20th century swing. Whilst in the lab, Captain Gordon Taylor furthers Clive's groundbreaking work.
17: Right, yes, and now, if we turn this corner down and slot it through, what do we have? An origami frog.
18: Are you sure you know what you're doing, sir?
17: Why? Doesn't it look like a frog?
18: No. I'm just saying, folding paper to folding space, it's quite a leap, isn't it?
17: Understand the principle and the rest will follow.
18: Do you understand the principle, sir?
17: Of course. You need only look at this jellyfish I made earlier. Clive, you see, could only fold paper in half. I've taken it further. I've given it a spongy head, a texture. Think of the possibilities of travelling the entire universe, not just from A to B in seconds, but travelling it all over the jellyfish.
18: Yes, sir.
17: Now, Patterson, pop yourself in the absorption chamber and let's see what happens.
18: Oh, sir, I really don't think that's a question.
7: Meanwhile, in the accommodation wing, Karen and Stuart find themselves in a compromising position.
10: Thanks so much for doing this. I'm sure you've much more important things to do.
9: Not really. These Series 3 ships pretty much run themselves. Incredible piece of engineering.
10: Any idea why the others exploded?
9: No, I haven't. Here, if you sit... That's it. Now, give it a go. What these bed pods really need is regular maintenance.
10: I should get you over more often.
9: Yeah, you should.
10: Oh.
9: Mind out.
10: Oh.
7: Stuart and Karen are playing a dangerous game. With crews living together for years on end, fleet regulations forbid physical intimacy of any kind. The unappealing, ill-fitting bodysuits which make up regulation uniform are a powerful deterrent, as is the threat of court-martial for those who transgress.
9: Well, that should do it.
10: Oh, have you finished?
9: Yep. Is there anything else I can do?
10: Well, there is something we could do.
9: Yeah?
10: Work out a way to prove his innocence.
9: Who?
10: Clive 55. There's no way he did those things, not Clive.
9: Yeah, we can do that in a minute. You've got a big heart, Karen. That's why I like you.
10: Oh, Stuart.
9: Sorry. Button's very sensitive.
10: Stuart, we can't do this.
9: Why not?
10: Oh, you're a really lovely fella, but... Oh,
9: because it's against fleet regulations?
10: Yes. No, not really. I don't think I'm really over my ex. Not just yet.
9: Your ex?
10: Yes. We split up the day we left Earth.
9: That was 6 years ago.
10: I know, but these things take time, Stuart.
9: What was his name?
10: Trevor. Oh, I miss him. I miss saying his little nickname.
9: What was it?
10: Trev. We were engaged. But I didn't want him waiting. I think I broke his heart.
9: Oh, come on, Karen. He's on the other side of the universe. You've got to move on.
10: Do you think?
9: Of course. Anyway,
13: He's never going to know. Nobody will ever know.
10: Oh, Stuart.
13: Karen.
10: Oh, my God. They know. Oh, they know everything.
9: No, it's not us. It's the ship. It's exploding.
7: Both of them are wrong. There's been an accident in the lab, and Melissa Patterson is seriously hurt.
9: What happened, sir?
17: Well, Patterson volunteered to go into the absorption chamber. Then I went to turn up the pressure.
9: And it exploded?
17: No. I knocked over the Bunsen burner, and that set fire to my origami. And the blaze spread, and before I knew it, the chamber was on fire. Then it exploded.
18: Bloody useless. Call yourself captain.
17: I think she's delirious.
10: She still looks great, though, even when she's a broken heap. How do you do it, Melissa?
9: Captain, we need Clive 55.
17: Oh, no, I can't do that. Clive 55's under arrest.
9: Forget regulations, sir. Melissa needs a doctor. Now.
7: Stuart Jackson is right, and Captain Taylor has no choice but to retrieve his medical scientist from the hold.
11: Okay, people, we can relax. He's here.
10: Thank God.
11: As you can see, Doctor, she's not looking good. What's your prognosis?
17: A funny man growling in my ear. Glowing ears. So much hair. Stinky man. Deeply ugly, stinky thing.
11: Okay. See what you can do.
18: Actually, I'm feeling much better now.
10: Oh, calm down, Melissa. Dr. Clive's here. He knows what he's doing, don't you, Dr. Clive?
17: Breath like a sewer. Groans. Silly, dirty thingy.
18: Oh, he's dribbling on me.
11: Patterson, I'm the captain, and I'm ordering you to calm down and relax. You're dying, and Clive is the only one who can save you, okay?
18: Okay, sir.
11: Over to you, Doctor.
17: He whispers to me in the darkness. He's a little furball. He tells me I'm guilty.
18: Stay away from me or I'll lunge it in your face.
9: Look out, she's got a weapon.
18: No.
17: She's got an armory in every crevice, that woman.
9: Look, you're only trying to help.
18: I don't want help, I want drugs, strong drugs.
10: Only the ship's doctor can prescribe painkillers. Clyde 55, do I have your permission?
17: Drugs, oh yes, drugs for everybody. The only way to stop the pain. The thing will get us all in the end.
11: I think that's a yes. Good.
9: Clive, mate, what'll get us in the end? What do you want about?
17: The thing will get us. Go down there, you'll see.
11: Okay, we'll deal with that in a mo. In the meantime, your arm, please, Melissa.
10: Injection ready!
9: Would the buttocks be better?
11: Right. Doctor, over to you. I think that's your department.
7: After injecting a huge dose of painkillers into Melissa Patterson's chin, Chief Medical Officer Clive 55 is space-cuffed to his own operating table. 6 p.m, and the captain orders an exploratory party to assemble at the hold.
10: Just
14: standing on my fingers.
10: Oh, sir. I'm going to be sick.
9: Don't worry. It's only the smell of waste and radiation built up over the years and forming crusty layers of dripping green phlegm oozing from the walls that makes you feel like that.
10: All right.
18: Let me go first, sir.
10: Woo-hoo!
11: Thank you, Patterson.
9: Sir, she's drugged to the eyeballs. Look at her. Spinning her face off on planet Gargar.
11: Well, that's exactly why she should go first. In a combat situation, awareness of what you're doing can be disastrous.
9: What the hell is that?
11: Set guns on stun. Are you sure that was stun, Patterson?
18: Stun, shock, or you want it, I've got it.
19: It's been so long. I'm afraid of the light. Monkey!
10: Whatever you are, we don't want to hurt you.
19: You wouldn't hurt me, my lost lady. My petit pois.
10: Petit pois?
11: What is this beast that haunts us in the darkness of the hold?
9: Whatever it is, it's got a sore throat.
18: Come on, let's smack his ass!
8: You think that people would have had enough of silly love songs? I look around me and I see it isn't so. Oh, no. Some people want to fill the world with silly love songs. Well, what's wrong with that?
10: I know that voice. That song?
20: I'd like to know, 'cause here I go again. I love you.
18: All right. Enough namby-pamby nonsense. Come out and reveal yourself.
9: No, mate, not like that. Cover yourself up. What are you, anyway?
20: I've come for my...
21: I've come for my girl. That's better. Karen, it's me. It's your little baby Karen.
10: Trevor!
9: Trevor?
7: It seems Karen's ex, Trevor Johnson, an advertising salesman from Watford, stowed away on board the Really Invincible shortly before takeoff. Now the mystery of the creature in the hold has been solved, Clive 55 regains his composure and takes Trevor to the lab for analysis.
10: Trevor? Is it really you?
22: If I clear some of this facial hair and then wipe away some of the excess fluid, you can see that it's...
10: It is you! Trevor! Trev!
20: It's good to see you.
10: It's good to see you. What are you doing here, Trev?
20: I need to talk. You broke up with me so fast.
10: It's for your own good.
20: I found my way on board, but I got shut in the hold. I was trapped. It's been 6 years.
10: Oh, well. You're out now.
23: Thank you for entering me.
17: So, this is the creature in the dark that's been haunting us for so long, nauseating our souls. Trevor, isn't it?
20: Yes, it is, but my friends call me Trev.
17: No wonder you're freaked out, Doctor.
18: He doesn't scrub up well, does he?
13: Oh, he's amazing, sir. He survived by drinking irradiated water dripping from the cooling system and by eating, waste dripping from the...
17: Yeah, from 6 years?
13: Yes, sir. Hence the pallid skin tone, the physical mutations.
17: So, that extra foot, that's new, is it, Karen?
10: Yes, sir. Trevor had two when I knew him.
17: Good Lord! Look at his ears.
10: No, the ears are the same, sir.
17: Oh. Well, listen up, Trev. I should be angry, you stowing away on board like that, but I admire your spirit. You are following your heart, and that takes guts. You are now free to have the run of the ship... and are cordially invited to a welcoming cheese and wine tonight in my cabin.
10: Oh,
13: I'm a bit busy tonight, sir.
17: You're not invited, Clive 55. You're still under arrest.
10: You're not putting him back in the hold.
17: Well, fleet regulations...
10: But we need him! What if there's another accident? Who's going to look after Trevor?
18: Surely you are, Karen. He's your boyfriend.
10: He's not my... I mean, he...
17: Oh, you've opened a can of worms there, Patterson. See you all at 8.
18: This is hell.
20: I'm having quite a good time. Come on, Karen, let's dance.
10: Oh, no, I don't think... No.
20: Oh, come here, it'll be like old times.
10: Oh, well.
17: Cheesy stick, Jackson?
9: No, thank you, sir.
17: Oh, I'm a romantic fool, but seeing those two reminds me of Kate. We'll do some dancing when I get back.
20: Hold my hand, Karen.
10: No, I'm worried it's going to come off.
9: I thought physical intimacy wasn't allowed on board, sir.
17: I have a good mind to lift the ban, Jackson. Poor man deserves it, what he's been through.
9: You're not serious, sir.
17: Oh, look at them. They're in love. There's a blushing glow about them.
9: With all respect, sir, she's embarrassed and he's irradiated.
17: I hope you're not jealous, Jackson.
9: I'm not jealous, sir.
17: What are you doing, Jackson?
7: In an effort to attract Karen's attention, Stuart Jackson takes to the dance floor and demonstrates some of his moves. The gambit pays off.
10: Do that one while you spin on your head!
9: What, this one?
10: Oh, that's great!
20: Are you trying to move in on my woman?
9: No, and she's not your woman.
20: Oh, she's yours, is she?
9: No, she's her own woman, and I think she'd rather dance with me.
10: Stuart, don't.
20: What, is there something wrong with my dancing?
9: Yeah, you've got two left feet, that's what.
10: Stuart!
20: Do you want to make something of it?
9: Yeah, do you?
20: Okay, then.
9: Right, come on, then.
7: Captain Taylor's cheese and wine has degenerated into something altogether worse. Fleet regulations forbid violence on board, and drugged-up security chief Melissa Patterson knows she has to act quickly.
17: Thank you, Patterson. Jackson, I'm shocked by this. We're here to welcome our guest, and you behave like a child. Frankly, I'm at a loss what to do.
18: You need to set an example,
17: sir. I need to set an example.
18: Throw him in the hold, sir.
17: I need to throw you in the hold. Let you cool down.
0: You can't put everybody in the hold, Captain. The ship can't run itself.
17: I'm the captain. I know how to run this ship.
0: Well, if he's going in the hold, I'm going in the hold.
1: Karen?
0: I'm sorry, Trevor, but I don't agree with what's going on.
17: Are you questioning my judgment, Karen?
0: Yes, sir.
18: Throw her in the hold, sir.
0: I'm going in the hold. Come on, Stuart.
17: Well, where are you going, Patterson?
18: I'm going to the hold, sir. You'll need someone to see they don't get up to anything.
17: But you'll miss the rest of the party.
18: It's a sacrifice, sir, but I have to do my duty to the fleet.
17: Cheesy stick, Trev?
7: With all his crew in the hold, Captain Gordon Taylor must run the ship alone. He's been a ship's captain for 16 years, which makes it 16 years since he actually flew one. Later that night, as the really invincible approaches a meteor cloud, he has only lovesick stowaway Trevor Johnson and the malfunctioning robot for support.
17: Okay, I need some feedback here, people. Okay, thanks.
1: Captain, it's a bad sign, isn't it? I come up after 6 years and she goes straight down. Oh, do you think it's a hint?
17: There's no time for that right now, Trev, okay? Ooh, it's a lot of buttons. What the hell does that mean?
1: Oh, I think you've got mail.
17: Oh, there's no time for that either. Ever navigated a ship through a storm of rock, Trev?
1: No.
17: Want to give it a try?
1: I'll sell advertising space.
7: It is a critical time. Captain Gordon Taylor must think quickly if he is to avoid losing a ship for the first time in his life. His actions are swift and decisive.
11: Come on! Up you come.
0: All of us?
11: All of you.
0: Try 55 as well?
11: Yes.
7: He has learned two important lessons. Firstly, that a captain is nothing without his crew. And secondly, that things you don't like are generally best swept under the carpet.
17: In you go, Trev. I think it's for the best.
1: Karen, is this what you want too?
0: I think so.
1: Just tell me, is it my hair? Too much of it on my fingers?
0: No, I just think I need closure. I need to live my life and you need to live yours.
1: Is it because you don't fancy me anymore?
0: No. Of course I still fancy you.
1: It's not because of my sewage breath, bad skin and rotten limbs.
0: No. It's just we're different people now. I've changed and you've changed.
1: Well, I'd better be getting back down then.
0: Okay. You won't get lonely down there on your own.
1: Oh, no. I've got lots of friends. I'll be all right. I talk to them in the dark. Make up different voices. Eat my own fingers. I'll be all right.
0: That's nice. Thanks for being so understanding, Trev.
1: No problem.
17: You did the right thing, Karen. Okay, let's get this mission back on track.
18: Would you like me to read your mail, sir? It's from the Federation.
17: Oh, yes, sir. How exciting. Brings out my goose pimples. Goodness, it's got a big fat logo on it. Do I need to do anything, or am I all right?
18: It's from Police Freedom and Security, Inc. It appears, sir, we're to ignore the previous arrest warrant.
17: Oh, let me see. Oh, well, it appears, Clive 55, you are an innocent man.
3: I am.
17: Apparently, they've uncovered a fatal flaw in the genetic makeup of you and your brothers. It says here you all suffer from a gene known as Dodgy G.
3: Dodgy what?
0: Dodgy G.
18: Dodgy shite.
17: Yeah, exactly. You're all genetically programmed to have unfortunate accidents. It seems the entire Warrington clone batch had this problem. So, you're off the hook. You're free to walk about. Uncuff him. Watch your step.
3: Thank you, sir.
17: And you can have your research back, Clive 55. I'm bored with folding space. I mean, look at it. There's loads of it. Look. Look, Jackson.
16: Yes, sir. I can see.
17: Look, there's more of it over there. Loads of it.
3: Thank you, Karen.
0: What for?
3: For popping that in the post.
0: Oh, well, I knew you were innocent anyway, Clive 55.
4: Why would you murder all your brothers?
3: Actually, it's Clive. No numbers. It's just me now. Just Clive.
11: I think once coordinates are set, we should gather in my quarters for a spot of music therapy. How does that sound?
4: Oh.
11: Help us relax. And help drown out the screen.
7: And so a stressful day comes to an end, and coordinates are set for Omega Centauri.
17: Okay, everyone. Instruments ready. Now it's a challenging piece, but don't be afraid of it. 1, 2, 3, 2, 2, 3. Good. Don't be tentative, Stuart. Keep up, lad. Keep up.
7: The crew of the Really Invincible try to forget their troubles as they head deeper into unforgiving, uncharted space. Alone. In The Spaceship, Captain Gordon Taylor was played by James Fleet, Karen Trex by Rosie Cavallero, Stuart Jackson by Paul Barnhill, Clive 55 by Neil Warhurst, and Melissa Patterson by Emily Joyce. Trevor was Rob Hasty, and the narrator was Nick Bolton. The Spaceship is written by Paul Barnhill and Neil Warhurst, and the director is Sally Abens.
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0: American Broadcasting Company presents Quiet Scene, which is written and directed by Willis Cooper and which features Ernest Chappell. Quiet Please for today is called Good Ghost. I never did anything wrong in my life. That's why I was so upset when Schuster murdered me. I'm just standing there minding my own business, and Schuster, he pulls out this cannon and he points it at me and it goes boom, and I say ouch, and I'm lying there. And he walks away down Lake Street towards Michigan Avenue. Yeah, right there on the corner of Lake and Wabash at 1:15 in the morning. Ouch, I said, and I just laid there. After a while, I got up and I walked away. I was all mixed up. I guess I didn't realize I was dead because I walked over to Randolph Street. I started up the elevated steps, but something stopped me, something like a rope or something across the bottom of the stair steps, and I couldn't get up. So I looked around to see what it was, and there was nothing. There was a voice speaking kind of in my ear.
1: Go up there,
0: Gus. That's what the voice said. There wasn't anybody there. I looked. Well, all right, I said to myself. There's more than one way to skin a cat. So I walked over to State Street and I started down the subway stairs. You know what? I couldn't go down there either. There was this same voice whispering in my ear.
1: You can't go down there, Gus.
0: Well, I said, where am I going to go? But I didn't hear any answer to that. So I put one foot in front of the other, and you know what I did? I walked. And for the first time in my life, for the first time, my feet didn't hurt. So that's one consolation, I said, being a ghost, your feet don't hurt. Well, I was bewildered, see? I walk, and I walk, and I walk, and pretty soon, it's about 5:00 in the morning, and I'm out in Logan Square. And I said to myself, why, Schuster lives around here someplace, don't he? And I am in Schuster's house. See, I was a pretty new, inexperienced ghost then. Gosh, if I'd have known, I wouldn't have had to walk all the way out to Logan Square. I could have flew or whatever it is I do. But I've learned now. I'll tell you about it. Well, like I said, there I am in Schuster's house. Well, you didn't know Schuster, did you? He was laying there, sound asleep on the bed, and he was a pretty good-looking fella in a kind of fat way. He was laying there snoring. He had his hand hanging over the edge of the bed, and I never thought. I just went over, and I took hold of his hand, and I said, hey, Schuster. Schuster. Hey, Schuster. Schuster, wake up.
2: Who's that?
0: Wake up, Schuster. It's me.
2: Who's that? Well, gee whiz, Schuster, bad enough to murder a guy. You have to scare the life out of him. Somebody had hold of my hand. It was me. A cold hand. It was me, I told you. Who's that? It's me, Schuster. That's a hand. It's God. God. God. You awake now? You get away from me. You're dead.
0: Yeah, I know it. I didn't mean to wake you up so violent, Schuster.
2: I'm asleep. I'm dreaming.
0: No, not Schuster. I'm sorry.
2: I'm hearing things. Oh, why did I knock him off?
0: Hey. Huh? Why did you knock me off?
2: Is that really you, Gus?
0: Sure.
2: Did you come to haunt me?
0: No, not especially. I was just wondering, why didn't you shoot me?
2: I'm going to turn on the lights. There ain't nobody here. I had a nightmare. There. You see, you chump. There ain't nobody here.
0: I'm here.
2: It was a nightmare.
0: Uh-uh.
2: Gus, I hear you.
0: Sure.
2: What do you want?
0: I told you. Why did you kill me?
2: Will you go away if I did it?
0: Well,
2: it was on a kind of Ada.
0: Ada?
2: Yeah, Ada. Will you go away now and leave me?
0: Schuster.
2: Huh?
0: Schuster, is your intentions towards Ada honorable?
2: Oh, why, sure, Gus. Will you go away now?
0: Move over, Schuster. I want to do a little thinking. Well, Schuster, he put his head underneath the covers and he shriveled all up in a knot, and I thought and thought. He kept shivering and sticking up dead, and so pretty soon I went to sleep. And when I awoke, sister was gone. So I got to thinking about Ada. Gee, whiz, Ada, wouldn't you? I sure did like Ada. Ada always wore a hair and a pompadour, and her hair was so black, and her eyebrows looked so cute, and she always smelled so nice. Gee, Ada. I always thought Ada liked me pretty much, too. Whenever I had a couple of bucks, we used to take Ada out to the tree and on and dance. She was about 3-4 inches taller than me, but we danced all right together. That's where Schuster run into us at the Trianon. Gee whiz, I never thought Ada'd fall for Schuster. Funny, ain't it? You're always the last one to find out. I thought she'd like me. I never even had a chance to be jealous of Schuster. I sure did like Ada. I was thinking about the time Schuster drove us out to the forest preserve, Ada and me. The three of us had a picnic, weenies, and she made potato salad, and we had a swell time. Then I remember, I didn't notice it then, she kept sitting next to Schuster all the time. Well, I thought, laying there on Schuster's bed, I'm too late. And if Ada likes Schuster, well, all I can do is try to help him out. Schuster, well, I could do without him, but Ada, I want her to be happy. And thinking about it, all of a sudden, I'm in Ada's apartment, and Schuster's there with her, and Ada's crying a little bit.
2: It sure is too bad, Ada. He was a nice little feller.
3: I can't hardly believe he's dead, Schuster.
2: Well, he is.
0: I'll say I am.
3: What did you say?
2: I didn't say nothing.
3: I thought you did. Oh, poor little fella. He goes so suddenly.
2: Yeah, too bad.
0: Gee, please, Schuster, you done it.
3: I was so fond of him.
2: I know you was, Ada.
3: And now I'm all alone in the world.
2: Oh, no, you ain't, Ada. I'm here.
0: Sure, Ada, he's here.
3: Oh, Schuster, I'm so lonesome.
2: Put your head on my shoulder, Ada, honey, and leave us weep together.
3: Oh, Schuster.
0: So she put her head on the Schuster's shoulder, but she made him weep. He kissed her. And so I come away. After all, how much can you take, huh? Well, so it looks like it's on the up and up, and besides, what could I do? I am dead. So I sit down on a bench in Lincoln Park, and I think, funny, them concrete benches used to feel cold when I sat on them, but now they don't feel cold anymore. I guess because I'm a ghost. Well, I figure I have to talk to Schuster again. What? Well, I figure I have to help him out. Help Ada out, I mean. I don't want Ada to go around being unhappy, and so if her and Schuster is going to get married, well, then least I can do is give him a hand. I know Schuster ain't got a quarter, and there's ways a guy in my position can help, see? No, I don't know how I know it, but it's true. A ghost can do pretty nearly anything if he works it right. So I wait till night, and I start to walk out to Logan Square. And then I remember I don't have to walk. And zing, I am in Schuster's room. Schuster is sitting there thinking, and I say, Schuster. Hey, Schuster. He don't give me a tumble, but I can see his eyes moving, looking around the room. Hey, Schuster, I say again. I want to talk to you. And you know what he done? He jumped out the window. Well, I'm so surprised I can't even follow him out the window. You know what? That Schuster, he was the hardest guy to haunt I ever seen. And look, I didn't want to do nothing. All I wanted to do was help Ada. Sure, what if he does shoot me? That's over. I gotta help Ada. Heck, I loved Ada, see? A couple of nights later, I see him get in his car. I got in alongside him, and I figure, this is fine. We're all alone in the car. And then I begin to worry. If I say something while we're driving, he'll probably wreck the car. So I wait till we're stopped by the light of diversity in Lincoln Park. We're standing still. What can happen? So I put my hand on top of his on the gear shift, and I say, hey, Schuster, Stan, crash, jingle, bounce. He takes his foot off in the clutch and we're through a high iron fence and the car is upside down and Schuster has got a sprained ankle. Gee whiz, I said, I'm a heck of a ghost. But he's laying there and I think this is a good time to talk to him before the ambulance comes. He can't move. But he crosses me up. He faints. And while she's laid up with his ankle all bandaged up, Ada comes and sees him. And the way she puts her arms around him and kisses him, I says, this is no place for me. So I come away again. I couldn't take it. But that only made it worse. I should talk to him and see what I can do for Ada and him. So after a while, he's well, and I see him and Ada every once in a while, and they... Well, he treated her like... Gee whiz, the way I wished I could have treated her. And she headed up. Well, one night, Schuster goes into a movie. I'd saw the movie before. You got a lot of time on your hands when you're a ghost. Usually, you can get in movies free. I followed him inside, and while he was running the sign on the screen, it said, next week, Hollow Triumph. I lean over close to him, and I say, Schuster. Gee whiz, he went up like a balloon. People was hollering, and he was hollering, and the ushers come, and the cops, and they drug him away. You know what the upshot of that was? He kept hollering to the cops that he was haunted. And they thought he was touched in the head, and they put him in a wagon and took him out to psychopathic for observation. Man, I sure made a mess out of things, didn't I? And all I'm trying to do is be a good guy, a good ghost, I mean. So, come evening out to psychopathic, I go. Boy, what a place. And I hunt high and low for Schuster till it's about 2 o'clock. Then I hear a kind of gargle. I think it's familiar, and I go through a little door, and oh, boy, there he is in a straitjacket. Well, for pity's sake, Schuster, I said. Well, Schuster, stop it. I ain't going to hurt you. Schuster, listen to me. Schuster, don't you bust something. Now, listen, Schuster. Listen to me. I ain't mad. Nah, Schuster, I ain't mad at all. I want...
2: You
0: want
2: to kill me?
0: What?
2: Kill me?
0: Kill you?
2: Yeah, kill me.
0: Nah, Schuster, all I want to do is help you.
2: No,
0: Schuster, somebody will hear you.
2: Yeah.
0: Look, I'm only allowed to kill one person, see, Schuster?
2: Yeah.
0: No, you ain't allowed to kill the fella that killed you, see? I can only knock off one fella. And he has to be a bad fella. Yeah, well, I know you're kind of bad, but... You can't be all bad, Schuster, or else Ada wouldn't love you. Does Ada love you?
2: Yeah.
0: And do you love her?
2: Mm.
0: Yeah, that's what I thought.
2: Don't kill me!
0: What?
2: Please!
0: Listen, I said I wasn't going to kill you. I just want to help you.
2: Yeah?
0: A ghost can do lots of things, Schuster.
2: Yeah.
0: You need money, Schuster?
2: Yeah.
0: You broke?
2: Yeah.
0: Well, you can't marry Ada without money.
2: Yeah.
0: I'll get you the money.
2: Yeah?
0: I'm not kidding. Only will you promise to marry Ada as soon as you get the money?
2: Yeah.
0: Well, I said it's okay then, and I reached over and patted him on the forehead. And he heaved himself up and the gag came out of his mouth.
2: Let me out of here! Ah!
0: So I have to start all over again. I stuff the thing back in his books and all he can say is ergo ergo and I lay it all

0: guilty conscience or something.
1: But it was daylight when I finally sold him a bill of goods. Look, I kept saying, it's Ada I'm thinking of. I want Ada to be happy. I have to help you if I'm going to help Ada, can't you see? And it was, like I said, broad daylight when I took the gag away from him again, and I was all ready to put it back, but...
0: Okay, guys, okay, I believe you. You got to believe me. But you got to remember, if you hurt me, you'll be hurting Ada, guys.
1: I know it, Schuster. Why else would I go to all this trouble? Heck, Schuster, I loved Ada. And he just looked at me funny, and I said, okay, I'll meet you at Rolo's next Wednesday night. And I come away. Rolo's. I don't suppose you ever been there, huh? Gambling joint. I used to go there once in a while when I was alive. Pick up a couple of dollars shooting craps or something. Schuster goes there a lot, too. I'm standing by the wheel when Schuster comes in. I'm just standing there, and of course, Schuster can't see me when he comes up. He stood there looking a minute, and Rolo gave him a hello.
2: Hello, Schuster.
3: Hi, Rolo.
2: Get your bets down, gent. Schuster, you gonna play?
1: 17.
0: What'd you say?
2: I said you're gonna play. Get your money down.
1: I said 17.
0: 5 on 17.
2: Our bets down. That's all, gent.
1: And I left it spin a minute, and I put my finger on the 17, and I stopped it.
2: 17. Here you are, Schuster. Get your bets down, gent.
1: Four.
2: $100.
0: $100.
2: Oh, pledging, huh, Schuster?
0: Spin the wheel.
2: Our bets down. Round and round she goes, and where she stops, nobody knows.
1: The heck nobody knows. I know. She stops on four.
2: Well, nice going, Schuster.
0: Yeah, it is nice, ain't it?
1: 11, Schuster.
0: 11. $500.
2: Take it easy, Schuster.
0: Spin the wheel. That was an awful short spin, Rolo.
2: Real basic about it. Stopped on four, didn't it?
1: Hey, Schuster.
0: What?
1: Ain't you got enough?
0: Enough
1: to marry Ada? You win three times.
0: Oh, come on, Gus. Let's not quit yet.
1: Okay. 13.
0: 13. $1,000.
1: At 4:30 in the morning, Rolo declared that the bank was busted. Schuster took every dime in the joint. Schuster was me to help. And he went out of that place with money sticking out of every pocket and his hat. Hey, Schuster, I said.
0: Well, Gus, you're terrific. I'm set for life.
1: You ain't set for life, Schuster, I said. Not yet, Shane.
0: What do you mean?
1: You forgot about Ada.
0: Ada? Ada.
1: Yeah, this bow is to get married on, Schuster, remember?
0: Yeah. Well, what do you know? Pretty much forgot about Ada. Can you imagine that?
1: And so 2 days afterwards, Schuster and Ada drive over to Crown Point to a little justice of the peace, and they get married. Gee, whiz, it was a happy day. Ada sure looked pretty with her pompadour and a new dress and Carson shoes and her eyes shining, and she was nervous and cute. And even Schuster looked pretty good in a double-breasted green suit. And I got sentimental and I kind of bawled, standing there watching. Only, of course, nobody knowed I was there, and I thought, gee, that might have been me, maybe.
0: I know me at
1: too late.
0: I do.
1: And the least I can do is to see that she has everything she wants. I can do that. On account I'm a ghost.
4: I do.
1: I can do practically anything. There is Ada looking all pink and about to bust. She's so happy, and Schuster holding his arms around her and grinning, and the old JP grinning too and looking at the $100 bill. And I couldn't help it. I step right up close.
0: What's the matter, honey?
4: It's falling
0: down
4: my cheek all of a sudden.
0: And it was only me kissing the bride. I love you, Ada.
1: Oh, sure, they was as happy as bumblebees. Heck, no, I wouldn't never intrude into their privacy. I never went to their house. But I used to meet Schuster once in a while, and I'd say, Schuster, how they going?
0: Oh, fine, Gus, fine. Well, Gus... It is very happy.
1: And I'd always feel glad and happy about it. And then one day I meet Schuster and I ask him the same question.

0: And he kind of stutters and stammers for a minute.
1: Well, look, Gus, Ada wants a mink coat.
0: Why don't you get her one?
1: Well, I'm not holding, Gus. I made a couple of bad investments.
0: So Schuster and me, we busted the bank at Rollo's again. And Rollo, he wasn't very happy about it, but what could the man do? It was his business, wasn't it? And Ada was happy, I figured. Schuster hit me again when the Arlington race season started.
1: Gus, can you do anything about horses?
0: Like what?
1: You know.
0: What's the matter? You broke again?
1: No, but I kind of like to get a new car for Ada.
0: A goat by the name of Lollipops. He committed 134-1, and I nearly wore myself out flagging down the other horses. Schuster had $200 on Lollipops' nose. Gee whiz, I said Ada ought to get two cars. Both of them chromium plated. Schuster said to me, hey, Gus, see, I was always around someplace. There wasn't no place for me to go. I kept trying the subway and the elevator, but no soap. I was stuck. So I stayed within calling distance. Ada was awful nice. Gee whiz. Schuster said to me, say, Gus.
1: Say, Gus.
0: What?
1: You know the sweepstakes?
0: Yeah.
1: Well,
0: what?
1: I got a ticket.
0: Gee whiz, Schuster.
1: Well, Ada wants a house in Lake Forest. That costs bucks.
0: Oh, well. Well, Ireland is a nice place, but sorting through all of them ticket stubs to find BB 46, 37, 28, 29 was quite a job of work. What? $110,000? You can buy quite a joint in Lake Forest for that kind of mover. Oh, boy, I thought Ada's doing all right. And I'm glad even the future is getting to be kind of a pain in the neck.
1: Ever think about the stock market, Gus?
0: No.
1: Oh, that's where a guy could really clean up.
0: Or lose his shirt.
1: Oh, not with my little mascot, my little palsy Welsy.
0: Who's that?
1: You.
0: Me?
1: Sure.
0: Well, I don't know.
1: Oh, my gosh, you can do anything.
0: Well,
1: Ada wants to go to Mexico for the summer.
0: Wow.
1: Oh, boy, $1 million. Let's get another million.
0: Another million? What for the city say?
1: Why, for Ada, guys. Her birthday's tomorrow.
0: Why, you know what? I forgot that. I used to buy her a box of the mess candy or when I had the money Fanny made. And now I forgot her birthday. Gee whiz. Well, first I went over to LaSalle Street and I went up to the stock exchange and I sent Consolidated something up 81 points. And then I said to myself, I just gotta see Ada on her birthday and see how happy she is. Gee, a mean cold and a new automobile. I bet it's a Rolls Royce. A house in Lake Forest. No, she's in Mexico, I thought. But I'll say happy birthday in Mexican, even if she won't hear it. And so, she wasn't in Mexico. I looked all over Lake Forest, and there wasn't any Schuster living there. And then I just thought, Ada. I want to see Ada. And I was right alongside her. Ada didn't have any mink coat. She didn't have any automobile. She was living in a flat on Taylor Street, and there wasn't any heat in the house. There wasn't anything to eat either. She was laying on a cot, and I hardly even recognized her. The pompadour was all stringy and kind of dirty gray. And her eyes, she had a black eye. She was sick. She was hungry. She was lonesome. She was pretty close to dying. How do you like that? My Ada. And Schuster, the wheel, horses, sweepstakes, the stock market, $1 million. I kissed Ada. And Ada knew that I was there. Ada spoke my name. She laid back on the cot and she cried some more. I couldn't take that. When I come away. Chester was in Lolo's. Did I tell you Lolo had some very tough customers around? Yeah, he did. I went up to Chester and I said, Chester, I said, Lolo wants to see you in his office.
1: I'm busy, guys.
0: Better go on in, Chester. There's something for you in there.
1: Is there? No.
0: Go see. So Chester went on in, and I after him.
1: Hey, Rollo, what do you want? Rollo! Rollo! Rollo!
0: He's dead, Chester.
1: Get him out of here!
0: No. Look at that knife in his back, Chester.
1: That's my knife!
0: Got your name on it.
1: I didn't do it!
0: I know you didn't. But they'll think you did.
1: Who will think so?
0: Yeah, they're out the big guy, Sam Harwell, the guy with the brass knucks, Ralph, the guy that bites
1: people.
0: I
1: didn't do it, guys.
0: No, I done it, Schuster.
1: You?
0: Sure. Remember, I told you I was allowed to knock off one guy. One bad guy. Rollo was an awful bad guy, sure. So are you, for that matter. Them guys liked Rollo an awful lot, sure. What they'll do to a guy they think killed him. The door's locked from the outside, Schuster. The door's locked. The tough boys are coming. Can you pray, Schuster?
1: God, please.
0: Not to me, Schuster. So long, lad.
1: God!
0: And I walked out just as the tough guys, the bodyguard of the dead man, started hammering on the door. I could still hear Schuster crying and moaning in there. And you know what? Out there in the big room, there was a set of stairs I never seen before. I started up the stair steps, and there wasn't anybody to stop me. And I climbed up and up and up, and the stairway went right on up ahead of me. And there was somebody at the top. Black pompadour, shining eyes. What? I'm not such a bad ghost after all, am I?

0: title of today's Quiet Please story is Good Goats. It was written and directed by Willis Cooper. The man who spoke to you was Ernest Chappell.
1: And Murray Forbes was Schuster, Ada was Ruth Latt, and Rollo was played by Arthur Cole. As usual, music for Quiet Please is by Albert Berman. Now, for a word about next week, here is our writer-director, my good friend Willis Cooper.
2: 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For next week, I have a story for you. It's called Calling All Souls.
0: And so, until next week at the same time, I am quietly yours, Ernest Chappell.

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0: Speed Gibson of the International Secret Police.
1: Ceiling zero. Ceiling zero. 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

0: Speed Gibson, his uncle, Clint Barlow, and Barney Dunlap, operators of the International Secret Police, are on their way to China via the China Clipper to capture the master criminal, the Octopus. They have already had several exciting encounters with spies of their enemy, but during the stopover at Guam Island, they have no idea of danger when they take a sightseeing drive to the naval base some 12 miles away from the Clipper landing. With them are little Jean Kingsley and her governess, Marcia Winfield, who is also seeking the Octopus, whom she holds responsible for her brother's mysterious disappearance. During the drive, in a particularly gloomy spot of the road, a tire blows out, and when their driver stops the car to repair it, a man calling himself Mr. X steps out from the surrounding underbrush and demands the map that Marcia's brother sent her, which partially describes the location of the Octopus headquarters. Barney lunges at the man, and a fight follows.
1: I got his gun, Clint.
2: Good boy, Speedy.
1: Get him back, you guys. I got him. Oh, look out. He's getting away. Grab him.
2: Get out of the way, Barney.
1: There he goes.
2: Quick, Barney. You go that way. I'll follow him this way. Maybe we have to walk.
3: Okay, you stay and take care of Marcia and Jean, Speedy.
1: Don't worry. I will.
4: Oh, hush, hush, Jean, honey. It's all over now. There's nothing to cry about here.
5: Oh, Marcia, I was afraid Speed and Clint and Barney would get hurt by that awful Mr. X.
4: But they didn't. Look how brave Speed is. And it was a shame to let him see you crying.
5: Yes, but he's a boy and in the secret police.
6: I don't blame you for being scared, Jean. I sure was. If Clint and Barney had been alone, I wouldn't have minded that guy so much. But with girls along, it's different.
5: Well, I wasn't scared for me, Speed, but for you.
2: Found him yet, Clint?
6: Denise, putting on that spare tire, driver. Gosh, I'm afraid he won't have time to get a good look at the naval base at Agana because of all this trouble. Hey.
4: What is it, Speed?
6: Down here on the road, some broken glass. That's what made our tire blow out.
5: Do you think that Mr. X put the glass on the road on purpose?
6: Sure as anything. The whole thing was planned.
4: Oh, heavens. I hope we can leave this place soon. There may be more of them in the underbrush.
7: Yeah, the truth is trying to find them now. Underbrush is pretty thick around here. Why on earth did you tell us you were happy when you didn't?
3: I did until he shocked me. That guy was as slippery as grease. One minute I was holding him tight, and the next thing he pops me in the eye.
8: Have I got a shiner?
9: Well, you're going to have one, that's sure.
8: Fine thing. What'll people say? I go to look at the naval base and come back with a black eye.
9: Oh, well, you have the tire on, huh, driver?
10: Oh, yes, Mr. Barlow. I must just try to debolt, and then we can go on.
6: Clint, look at this broken glass. We think Mr. X put it on the road to stop us.
8: Suffering wang doodles. Can you beat that? But how did he know we were coming along this road?
10: If we could figure out how the Octopus knows things, Barney, we'd practically have him captured. That man has spies everywhere. I tell you, it's uncanny.
8: Uncanny and uncomfortable. Why is it whenever anybody gets shot, it's me?
10: It's probably because you have too much faith in human nature. We might just as well get into the car now. The tire's out.
6: We can still see the naval base, can't we, Clint?
10: Afraid not, Speed. I don't want to take any chances on being ambushed again. Next time, there may be more than one Mr. X.
8: Yeah, for all we know, they may be listening to us right now.
6: I guess we better go back to the inn, then.
10: Right. There are several things I want to discuss with you, Marcia, but meanwhile, let's forget the whole thing, huh? We won't talk business until we've had our dinner.
8: Talk, Clint. Look at my shiner. The doc did his best to tone it down, but I still had to take a lot of kidding from the ground crew and the flight crew.
4: Does it hurt much, Barney?
8: No, not so much now. Say, where are we going to have our little talk?
10: Head for that door straight ahead. It's the inn manager's office. He assured us of complete privacy.
6: That's swell.
5: Is it all if I come along too, Clint?
10: I want you to come, Jean. Even though you're a little girl, you've shown a lot of courage and common sense in the past. And until we hand you over to your father, I think you should know as much of our business as necessary. It might help you in an emergency sometime. Oh, it's right in here, please.
8: Now, this is better. Everybody make themselves comfortable.
4: It's wonderful to relax, isn't it? Or do you know, Clint, in your profession, do you ever relax?
10: Well, I certainly do, Marcia. Completely. Otherwise, I couldn't keep going. But we never relax while we're on the job.
6: It's like Clint never takes off a makeup once you start on a job, Miss Marcia.
4: But doesn't that take a great deal of care?
10: Oh, not too much. I've done it for so long, Marcia. I've played everything from grandfathers to babies.
11: Yeah.
10: Well, now, to get on to business. I've made a copy of the map, Marcia, up in our room before dinner. So here's yours on the onion skin paper.
4: Oh, thank you, Clint. Wasn't it fortunate that it was in your room rather than in my locket? If Mr. X had succeeded in getting it, we would have had no clue at all to the whereabouts of the octopus.
11: Yeah, that's one time old Devilfish slipped up. He didn't know you'd given the map to Clint aboard the Clipper so as Clint could make a copy of it.
5: How did you know, Barney? You were flying in that other plane when Marcia gave Clint the map.
11: Well, I... Say, are you turning into a detective too, Gene? What is this?
10: Now she'd ask you a good question, my friend. How did you know?
11: Speed told me, if you must know.
4: Oh, you don't miss a thing, do you, Barney? By the way, what are you going to do with that plane once you get it to China?
11: Rip out one of the gasoline compartments so the three of us can fly in it instead of just two.
4: You're all going to fly in that plane? But where?
10: We don't know yet, Marcia, but just because the Octopus has his smuggling headquarters in Hong Kong, there's no sign he'll stay there, particularly after we arrive there. We can use that plane of his in pursuit. Oh, it's perfect for hops around the country. It has plenty of speed and power. We could chase our enemy all over China with it.
4: Even as far as Tibet?
10: Particularly as far as Tibet, Marcia. I'm not going to leave a stone unturned in an effort to locate your brother or some clue concerning his disappearance. We must learn just why he became involved with the Octopus and where he is now.
4: Oh, I hope we can.
6: Maybe our Hong Kong operator will know something about him, Miss Marcia.
4: Oh, you can't possibly know how much I appreciate your interest. But I can't be so selfish as to allow my trouble to interfere with your duties.
11: It won't. Maybe finding your brother will be the way we'll find the Octopus. You never know which way the wind's going to blow in this game.
5: I think my daddy can help Marcia, too. He knows a lot of people in China.
4: Oh, I don't want to bother him, honey. You mustn't say a word about my real reason for coming to China.
6: You've got the wrong idea, Miss Marcia. We're all going to stick together.
11: All except me. I have to fly that bullet plane alone. When does the Clipper take off from Manila in the morning?
10: At 6 a.m. Oh, you feel edgy about flying it, Barney, after that nosedive?
11: Me edgy? Nah. I'd just like to see that octopus try to pull anything now.

0: Quan Wu.
1: Yes, Master.
0: I have just heard word from my Guam operator, too, that he has failed.
1: You mean he did not recover the map from the Windfield girl?
0: No. And more, he ran danger of himself being captured. It was only by sheer luck that he managed to escape from Gibson, Barlow, and Dunlap.
1: He could not get the locket, then?
0: The locket, yes. But the map was not inside. Probably the girl has given it to Clint. Has told him a story.
1: That is bad.
0: Do not worry. Their knowledge, the little she can give, will do them no good. But Winfield was more clever than I thought it. I had no idea the map existed until recently.
1: Perhaps we should not have used him as we did.
0: Do you question the octopus?
1: No, Master. You are always right. But the map...
0: At most, they will gain little from it. Most of it is blurred by liquid. But I will take no chances. There is still time to regain the map before our friends reach Hong Kong. What have you learned of Dr. Kingsley?
1: I saw him today. He is looking forward to the arrival of his little daughter.
0: Does he know anything about Winfield?
1: No. All that happened before the doctor came to China.
0: But he has heard whispers of the sudden end of the oil company.
1: No. The diplomatic circles have no particular interest in such things, Master.
0: Good. They would have known from his sister's cables and wires. But I saw that the communications never arrived in the hands of the authorities. It was I who replied to Miss Winfield's anxious cables. I who assured her that we were doing everything in our power to find him. I signed the consul's name. It was most amusing.
1: But now that she is actually coming to China, do you think you will be able to put her off so easily, Master?
0: Should she land in Hong Kong, I will take care of her, never fear. But now I must concentrate on preventing the girl and the secret police from coming to Hong Kong.
1: What is your plan?
0: They leave Guam at dawn. Barney Dunlap will again be flying my bullet plane. Fool. He has no fear whatsoever. When I locked the controls of the plane by radio, he stared dead in the face, but still he laughs on, without fear.
1: Would that you had similar men in your band, Master.
0: I have better men, with similar courage, and without hearts. But these secret police, Speed, Clint, and Barney, they have hearts. And because of that alone, I shall conquer them.
1: Granted. However, they come at a most unfortunate time. Our business is at its height. They may interfere.
0: I have thought of that. I still hope to stop them before they reach Hong Kong. In fact, I have already sent word to our operator in Manila, issuing instructions that their entertainment there shall be supplied by a member of the Octopus Band. It will be most unusual.

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1: 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I'm going to hide these filthy gloves in the pockets of these cords. 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How's that for cleanness? 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
2: Will you have the polo, dear Liza, will you have the polo, dear Liza, polo?
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3: 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Have one.

0: Well, come in, Smithers. What is it? Speak up, boy. Orange juice.
1: No, sir. New Kellogg's Rise and Shine.
0: Hey, fiendish.
1: And look at this, sir.
0: No peel, no pips, and it's got vitamin C. Well, Smithers, I suppose this is it.
1: What are you doing, sir?
0: Thank you, Governor. Wife and three pips to support. Thank you.
2: New Kellogg's Rise and Shine. Now tastes as good as orange juice.
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0: Lights Out brings you stories of the supernatural and the supernormal, dramatizing the fantasies and the mysteries of the unknown. We tell you this frankly, so if you wish to avoid the excitement and tension of these imaginative plays, we urge you calmly but sincerely to turn off your radio now.
1: This is Arch Obler. Tonight, a strange story about ordinary people. Two girls just like you or your daughter or the girl who works next to you in the office. But first, Frank Martin.
0: Worried because you're underweight and frazzled out? Miserable because you lack the pep and strength and energy you need these busy days? Well, cheer up. Very possibly you simply need more vitamin B1 and iron than you're getting from your food. And pleasant little ironized yeast tablets supply both of these vital substances. They've been of amazing benefit to thousands with these deficiencies. Gains of glorious new pep and strength and needed pounds within just a few short weeks are nothing unusual. That's right, ironized yeast tablets. And now, Lights Out, everybody.

0: Alice?
1: Hmm?
0: Do you think we're still in the United States?
1: I'm beginning to doubt it.
0: Are you sure you got the right address?
1: Of course.
0: Well, don't be so dogmatic. You have made mistakes.
1: Sounds as if you're starting to get annoyed.
0: Well, I am. We've been driving so long, my back feels as if somebody were doing a big apple on it.
1: Oh, we'll be there soon enough.
0: You know, Alice, sometimes that calm nature of yours makes me good and tired.
1: You sound as if you want to quarrel.
0: Oh, I'm sorry. It's just that... Oh, I looked forward to this vacation for weeks, and now that it's happening, well, it isn't so much fun.
1: Oh, wait till you get to my Aunt Harriet's. You can curl up in the alfalfa and sleep for days.
0: Sleep. Oh, that's a lovely word. Just imagine, sleeping as long as you want without having to worry about making an 8 o'clock class. Oh,
1: perfect.
0: But are you sure you know where your Aunt Harriet lives?
1: I've run out of synonyms for her. Of course I do.
0: Oh, I just like to reassure myself. I certainly hope she has soft beds.
1: Oh, and that reminds me, you did send her that letter that we're coming.
0: No.
1: Say that again?
0: No, I didn't send the letter.
1: You mean to say that she doesn't even know that we're coming to stay with her?
0: Well, I decided it'd be more fun if we sort of surprised her.
1: Well, of all the brainstorms, walking in on somebody you haven't seen for 10 years and expecting her to welcome you.
0: She's my only aunt, isn't she?
1: But maybe she won't have room for
0: it. Don't be silly. I told you Aunt Harriet lives alone and likes it.
1: Well, maybe she won't like it if we barge in on her.
0: Don't be silly. Of course we'll be welcome. What I've heard, she's a little old darling.
1: When you were 8, she was a darling. For all you know, she's taken the welcome mat in years ago.
0: Oh.
1: Hey, wait a minute. Didn't you say we were supposed to go down Camden Road 3 miles?
0: Yes.
1: Then you are lost. That sign back there, this isn't Camden Road.
0: You're silly.
1: I saw it with my own eyes. It said Pig Snackle Road.
0: Oh,
1: there, see that? Pig Snackle Road. You are wrong.
0: Pig Snackle Road. That's too good to be true.
1: Are you crazy, laughing at a name of a place when you haven't got any idea where you are in my
0: back? Oh, don't be silly. I'm sure we'll find... Hey, there. There it is.
1: There's what? The edge of the world?
0: Oh, no, the crossroad. The entrance to Aunt Harriet's place ought to be just a little bit beyond it.
1: That's what you say.
0: Well, yes. There it is. Here, we turn here. Turn.
1: Hey, wait a minute. What are you trying to do, turn over?
0: Oh, it won't be long now.
1: Oh, you're telling me. This is no... road. It's a cow pad.
0: Yeah. Aunt Harriet likes privacy.
1: Oh.
0: I remember Dad and Mother used to say that.
1: Another 100 feet on this road, and I won't need a bed. I'll need a stretcher. Come on, slow down. I knew it. What a road. Even the tires couldn't take it.
0: What do we care? Aunt Harriet's place just a little ways down. We'll walk.
1: You mean leave the car right here in the middle of the road?
0: It's Aunt Harriet's own private road. No one will bother it. Oh, come on. Take your bag. Let's get out of here.
1: Oh, all right. I'm just a stooge.
0: Come on, let's go. We'll just be in time for dinner.
1: That's what you think.
0: What do you mean?
1: I mean, maybe your Aunt Harriet doesn't like guests who walk in just like that. Hey, Alice, now what are you stopping for?
0: I just noticed.
1: Noticed what?
0: How dark it's getting.
1: So what? Come on. When the sun starts setting, it gets dark. I learned that in Physical Science 101.
0: Yeah, but back there on the road, it was so light, and here it's so dark and gloomy.
1: What's the matter with you? Are you going to take your suitcase and come on, or are you going to stand there being afraid of the dark?
0: I'm all right.
1: So many trees around here, no wonder it's dark. If that Aunt Harriet of yours wants privacy, she sure got it. And I hope when we get there, I'll have the same...
0: Lona.
1: Now what?
0: Look at that mist coming up through the trees.
1: Yeah.
0: Like long, white, curling fingers.
1: Oh, stop that, will you? It's just that it's getting late. Colder, moisture's condensing. Oh, will we ever get there, riding and walking? Have you actually got an Aunt Harriet? Come on, let's go
0: back. Hey, wait, Lona, there it is.
1: Huh? Hallelujah, it is a house. Well, it's about time. It's about time. Harder, Alice. Knock harder.
0: I can't. It hurts my knuckle.
1: Oh, let me.
0: She must be home. There's a light upstairs.
1: And you were going to surprise her, eh?
0: But she never leaves this place.
1: Oh, go on. You don't even know that she lives here. Fine business. Car with a flat stuck in the middle of nowhere. Nobody home in this godforsaken place. Me so tired I could sleep standing on my head.
0: But she must be home.
1: You're repeating yourself. Oh, if this is a vacation.
0: Hey, wait a minute. Wait. Wait, there's someone at the door.
2: Oh, yes. Yes? Oh, what do you want?
0: I'm looking for... are you Miss Saugus?
2: Yes. Oh, what do you want?
0: Well, then you are Aunt Harriet.
1: Hallelujah again.
2: Who's calling me Aunt Harriet? Who, I say, who are you?
0: Well, I'm Alice. Alice Preston.
2: Alice? Oh, yes, yes. Bless my soul. I know you. Come in. Come in.
0: Hallelujah, we're here.
2: Come in. Come in. Close the door.
0: Oh, Aunt Harriet, you don't know how glad I am to see you. Did we have a time getting here?
2: Yes. Come right in here. Right in here.
0: There, Mona. I told you we'd be welcome.
1: She didn't even ask who I was.
2: Now, put your things down here and sit down and make yourself comfortable.
0: Thanks. Aunt Harriet, this is my girlfriend, Lona Stevens. We roomed together at the university, and I asked her to come along with me.
2: It's all right, my child. It's all right. Anyone's welcome. Anyone at all.
1: Oh, that's very kind of you, Aunt Harriet. I hope you won't mind my calling you that, but Alice always...
2: There, my child. It's all right. A name's a name. Now, sit here and be comfortable. I'll get some tea.
0: Oh, no, really, Aunt Harriet.
1: Wow. Apparently, your Aunt Harriet does what she wants to do.
0: Doesn't she?
1: Oh, well, as long as we're here. Hmm. Like something out of a museum, isn't it?
0: What?
1: A house, a furnishing. Look at the chairs and that sofa. Are they prehistoric or are they prehistoric?
0: Yeah, I didn't think she was so old.
1: Oh, you mean your aunt?
0: Yes.
1: Oh, well, after all, in 10 years, living alone out in this godforsaken place, I sort of think she's nice.
0: Do you?
1: Taking us right in and not asking us all sorts of silly questions. That's the kind of relative to have. You know, if I were to go barging in on any of mine, first they'd give me a third degree on how come I was away from school, and then they'd give me another third degree on how long I was going to stay.
0: Lona.
1: What's the matter?
0: Back there in the shadows.
1: What is
0: it?
1: I don't...
0: It's something moving.
1: What? It's a dog.
0: Oh.
1: Why, no, it's a cat.
0: Cat? It is a cat.
1: Not a cat. Look at the size of it. Tiger.
0: Lona, what do we do?
1: Don't move. If we do, it'll...
2: Now, here's your tea, young lady. Nice, warm tea. Just what you need.
0: Aunt Harriet.
2: What's the matter? What? Oh, he frightened you.
0: What? What is it?
2: You've got eyes, haven't you?
0: Well, yes, but
1: it's so dark in that corner, we can't hardly tell. It's not a tiger, is it?
2: Don't talk nonsense.
0: Well, what is it?
2: He shouldn't be here at all. It's much too early for him.
0: Aunt Harriet, didn't you hear me? I asked you what it is.
2: Oh, what do you think he is?
0: It can't be a cat.
1: Why, he's as big as a police dog.
2: All right, come upstairs. I'll show you to your room. Now, this way, I'll show you
0: Aunt
2: to your
0: Harriet,
2: room.
0: I don't...
2: Come along. I say, I'll come along up these stairs.
1: Come on, Alice.
0: Why, don't
1: come
0: you?
1: On, we better do as she says.
0: All right.
2: You must be tired, you two.
0: But Aunt Harriet, how could it be a cat when we...
2: Talk no more about it. Talk no more about it now. No. We'll talk about that tomorrow morning. In here, my dears. In here.
0: Come on, Alan. But why doesn't she answer me?
2: There, you see. A very comfortable room for both of you to rest. Nice wide bed. Everything clean.
0: But Aunt Harriet...
2: Nice
0: wait, just
2: here.
0: A minute. I want to find out something about that.
1: Yes. Forget it, Alice. Well. Whatever it is, you can find out in the morning.
0: But that cat...
1: Oh, cat. Can't you say anything but cat?
0: It was so huge.
1: Huge nothing.
0: What?
1: We just imagined it, that's all. I mean, there in the shadows, it looked monstrous. You heard it. It sounded just like an ordinary tomcat.
0: But I
1: saw it. You didn't see any more than I saw, and I think it was just a long shadow that got us fooled, that's all.
0: Yes, that could be it. Couldn't it?
1: Of course. You remember in Psych 101 class, old Pudgy Wudgy told us about the tricks your eyes play in bad light when it comes to judging signs.
0: Yeah, I remember. Local signs, they called it.
1: Right. Well, that's the way it was with that cat. I'll bet you your Aunt Harriet thinks we're both a little screwy. That's why she got us up here to bed in a hurry. Oh, bed. Isn't that a wonderful word? And will we sleep?
0: I hope so.
1: Alice.
0: What?
1: You're not sleeping either, are you?
0: No. I wanted to talk to you for hours, but I wasn't sure.
1: I thought you were asleep.
0: Somehow I can't.
1: Me neither.
0: I can't understand why.
1: I'm the one who was crying how tired I was.
0: Bed's so comfortable.
1: The house is quiet enough.
0: The house?
1: Huh?
0: Maybe that's why we can't sleep.
1: Well, what do you mean?
0: Well, there's something about the house.
1: What?
3: something oppressive that won't let us sleep.
0: Oh, you're crazy.
3: No, I'm not.
0: It's just that we're too tired to sleep, that's all. Yes, that's it. Too tired. Nerves on edge.
3: Oh, I've been lying here for hours trying to figure it out. Now I know.
0: Will you stop talking like that?
3: Don't you feel it, Lona? Don't you?
0: Well, I...
3: Tell the truth, you do feel it. It's something heavy in the air. You know, pressing down on us. I'm awfully frightened, Lona. Awfully.
0: Well, you're not going to frighten me. Why, this is your own Aunt Harriet's house. She's down there sleeping and she... Ah!
3: Cat.
0: Yeah.
3: It sounds huge, doesn't it?
0: That's because it's so quiet in the house.
3: Lona, there's another one.
0: Shh.
3: I tell you, there's two of them. Lona, listen to them. They're not ordinary cats. Listen to them.

0: Ladies and gentlemen, we leave our lights-out story of little old lady for just a moment to accompany a young lady who's calling on a friend.
1: Hey, Sue, how about taking a walk? It's a wonderful day.
2: Not me. I'm too tired. I don't know where you get all your pep. I'm always tired. I'm losing weight. I can't sleep. What can be wrong with me?
0: Very possibly you simply need more vitamin B1 and iron. You see, when you don't get enough vitamin B1 from your food, you may lose your appetite, not eat all you need to keep your weight and strength up to par. And when you don't get enough iron from your food, you may be weak and pale and feel frazzled out.
2: But if I don't get enough of those things from my food, how can I get them?
0: Ironized yeast tablets supply both vitamin B1 and iron. Thus, ironized yeast helps two ways in these deficiencies. Helps you two ways to regain weight and pep and sparkle. So, if you need more vitamin B1 and iron, get ironized yeast tablets right away. Tonight. See you soon, you aren't saying.
2: Talk about pep. I'm fairly bursting with it now I've regained this nice weight. My, but I'm glad I tried ironized yeast tablets.
0: And now back to our lights out story of little old

0: They can't be cats.
1: I'll call Aunt Harriet. She'll tell me. She'll make them stop.
2: Alex, wait. Don't go out there, you little fool.
0: Aunt Harriet, I've got
2: to... Get away from that door. Listen to those things down there. Listen to them.
0: No, I can't stand any more of it. Aunt Harriet. Aunt Harriet, make them stop. Aunt Harriet!
1: They've gone.
0: What? What were they?
1: Could two cats make all that noise?
0: Aunt Harriet, why don't you come in here?
2: No, Alice, don't open that door.
0: Oh, but Aunt Harriet, why doesn't she answer me? She must know what it's all about. Why doesn't she?
1: Wait! What?
0: Listen.
1: Someone's coming up the stairs.
0: Yes.
1: My Aunt Harriet?
0: It's not quite like footsteps.
1: The cat.
0: Maybe.
1: The door.
0: Cats can't open doors.
1: It's right outside the door.
0: I can hear, can't I?
1: Is it a cat?
0: Of course it is.
1: You don't think so either, do you?
0: It's just sitting there.
1: Yes.
0: Let it sit there.
1: I'm so afraid.
0: When morning comes, we'll get out of here. Aunt Harriet. Aunt Harriet, why don't you answer me?
2: Oh, stop that. There's something outside of our door, Aunt Harriet. We don't know what it is.
0: What's the use of calling if she won't answer you?
2: Why do you say that?
0: Because she hasn't answered us and she won't.
1: But she's in the house. She must know.
0: Wait.
1: Trying to get in. As long as the door is shut.
0: We're safe enough.
2: Aunt Harriet! Oh, please wake up, Aunt Harriet.
0: No!
1: What?
0: Look. Doorknob. It's turning.
2: Oh.
0: Alice. Can't open doors.
1: You mean Aunt Harriet? Yes. Yes, it must be Aunt Harriet.
0: She's ill, and she's trying to open the door. I'll open it for her.
1: No. Oh, no, Lorna, stay away from that door. I'm afraid. Oh, don't.
0: Come right in, Aunt Harriet.

0: Mona. Mona, I've got to get help. I've got to. Oh, my arm. I can't stand pain. I've got to. Wood's so thick. I'm lost. I've got to get help. Someone's got to help me. I'll get help for you. I'll get help. It's getting bright. Dawn. If I could only find the path. The road. The bushes tearing my clothes. Why do you tear my clothes? I just want to get help for Lona. I'll get help for you, Lona. I will. Road. An automobile. Help. Stop. You've got to stop. Help me. Please. Oh, help me. Oh, Lona.
1: Where is sister? What's the matter?
0: Oh,
1: who are you?
0: Help me. Come with me right now.
1: Now,
0: please take it easy.
1: Take it easy. I'll help
0: hurry.
1: You. Sure, I'll help
0: you.
1: You
0: must help me.
1: I'm sheriff of this county.
0: Hurry, you must help me.
1: Now, wait a minute.
0: Please.
1: Are you with the girls who left that car on the side road back in the woods?
0: Yes, we left our car there.
1: Oh.
0: Hurry, please help me. My friend Lona.
1: Joe!
0: These are the girls.
1: We found your car in the woods, and we've been looking for you for hours.
0: Please don't stand there talking. Hurry. We've got to help her. It's killing her.
1: Killing her? Joe, did you hear what
0: please.
1: She said?
0: Don't talk. Hurry. Hurry and come with me. Please hurry. I beg of you.
1: All right. Now take it easy, sister. This is the house, ain't it?
0: Yes. This is the place.
2: The old Sorgus house.
1: Yeah. Try the door, Joe.
0: Hurry.
2: It's open, Sheriff.
1: Well, let's go.
0: She's upstairs. She's upstairs.
2: Nobody down here, Sheriff.
1: All right, let's get up there. I don't know what this is all about, but I'm soon going to find out.
0: Lona, we're coming for you. Lona, we're coming.
2: Hey. What room is it, Sheriff?
0: Right here, that room. That room right there. Hurry. It's killing her.
1: Get your gun out, Joe.
0: Please.
2: Door is partly open.
0: Well,
1: okay, kick it open.
0: Please.
1: Watch yourself. Careful, Joe.
2: Sheriff!
1: Sister, you stay here.
0: Lona.
2: Sheriff, there's nobody in this room.
0: Lona.
1: Huh?
2: Look for yourself.
0: Please.
1: Well, now what?
0: Lona, where are you?
1: Now, wait a minute, sister. Are you sure that the...
0: Yes, she was here. Right here. It came in the door. Jumped at her. I turned. I ran. I jumped out of the window.
2: Hey! This window ain't broke.
0: But I tell you, I went through it. See? My arm.
1: Yeah.
0: Please.
1: But there's no one in here.
0: Oh,
1: the bed? Why, it ain't even messed up.
0: Oh,
1: did you say you two were sleeping, sister?
0: We were. Oh, no. Where are you? What has it done with you? Aunt Harriet.
1: Huh?
0: She'll know. Or has it killed her, too?
2: Sheriff, come quick! Bring the girl!
1: Oh, come along, sister. Joe, what is it?
2: Look in there.
0: Aunt Harriet.
1: Old lady sitting on the rocker and knitting.
0: Oh, Aunt Harriet. Lona, where is she? What happened? Oh, Aunt Harriet, please tell me.
1: Yeah, tell us all.
3: Might I ask what this is all about?
0: Aunt Harriet, what's the matter? Didn't you hear anything? Lona, that horrible cat thing. What did it do to her? Answer me, what did it do?
3: Would you gentlemen tell me who is this hysterical young girl?
0: Aunt Harriet.
1: Now look here, don't you know who this girl is?
3: I certainly do not.
0: But Aunt Harriet, I'm Alice. I came here with Lona, don't you remember?
3: You must be mistaken. I've been alone all night.
1: You hear that,
0: no.
1: Joe?
0: No, I was here. Lona and I did come here. It's a horrible joke, that's what it is. Aunt Harriet, please tell him you're just joking. Lona, where is she?
3: I don't know what you're talking about. I never saw you before in all my life.
0: No. Oh, no, that's not true, Aunt Harriet. And
1: now, wait a minute. I've had about enough of this out of you, sister. Chasing up here with all that bunkum about cats and killings and all that.
0: No. Mm. Everything.
1: You better come along with us.
0: Everything I said to you was true. It was true.
1: Joe, take her other arm.
0: No, let go of me.
1: Come on now.
0: Please,
1: don't
0: Aunt Harriet, don't let them take me away.
2: Come on, sister.
0: Horrible cat things. I tell you, there were two of them here.
1: Oh, come on.
0: Oh, don't let them take me
1: away. Now, don't mind her, old lady. We'll take care of her.
4: Yes, take good care of her. Cracked little thing.
1: Now, come on, sister.
0: No, wait. Look at her teeth as she laughs. Look at her teeth.
5: Mother in heaven, they're cat's teeth.
1: And her hands, they're claws.
0: No. Stay away from me.
1: Grab her, Joe.
2: Stop you.

0: Joe.
1: Dead.
2: Oh. Oh, Aunt Harriet.
0: She's no aunt of anything human. I can tell you that. Look at her.
2: But my Aunt Harriet. Aunt Harriet Saugus.
1: Saugus? You hear that, Sheriff?
0: Yeah. So you came here thinking she was Mrs. Saugus. Did you, girl?
2: Yes. Yes, Lona and I. And Lona must be dead now. How could my aunt do what she did? How could she?
0: This thing is no aunt of yours, child. Your Aunt Harriet Saugus died in this house 3 years ago. And she left 2 cats.
3: My dear Mr. Obler.
4: Oh, come, Frank. Don't tell me you don't believe tonight's story.
3: Should I?
4: Frank, did you ever hear of lycanthropy?
3: The who?
4: Lycanthropy. I was looking it up just then. That's why I didn't answer you. It's a form of illusion in which the person imagines he's a wolf.
3: Oh, yeah. Main Street's full of them.
4: Seriously. Only a handful of years ago, it was the firm belief of many people that certain human beings could turn into animals. But more of that in just a moment.
3: Friends, if more vitamin B1 and iron is all you need to help build yourself up, get ironized yeast tablets. Of course, there are cases where a rundown condition may be due to other causes. If in doubt, see your doctor. But if vitamin B1 and iron shortage is your trouble, remember, ironized yeast has been so successful in such cases that it's sold on this no-risk, money-back basis. If you don't begin to eat better, to look and feel stronger, peppier, and more alive, the cost of the first bottle will be refunded to you in full by Ironized Yeast, Box IY, Rahway, New Jersey. Now, Mr. Obler, what about those wolves? Do you think that people can turn into wolves and...
4: And poor fish? No. But under certain provocations, the human mind can certainly transform itself into many peculiar forms. Even we who are normal, haven't we met women who are catty, men who are brave as lions, and others who made you wonder whether they were men or mice? But even if you've had some doubt about people turning into animals, there's no doubt about what waste kitchen fats turn into. Oh, what a transition. But seriously, what every American wants is the news that Berlin has fallen, that the stars and stripes are flying over Tokyo. And ladies, you, Mrs. Johnson, wrote me last week, and you, Mrs. Stauffer, and all the rest of you. There is a vital part which only you can play in that final victory. Only you can furnish the kitchen fats which are needed so desperately to make explosives. Now, with the loss of most of our sources of supply in the Pacific, Uncle Sam must look to you for the fats our plants must have. You and only you can supply them. Now, you say you can't save enough to count now that meat and fats are rationed? Then listen to this.
3: As little as 1 tablespoon of fat a day amounts to 1 pound in a month. That pound of waste fat will send to Hitler and Hirohito, with your compliments, 1/2 pound of dynamite, 10 rounds from an airplane cannon, 4 anti-aircraft shells. And mind you, the government doesn't want them until they're too dark or too strong for your further use. Then and only then, pour them into a smooth-edged can, sell them to your butcher, and within 3 weeks' time, they'll be in a munitions plant on their way to the fighting fronts to do their vital share for victory. Make your waste kitchen fats to your butcher the first thing tomorrow morning, so our boys can give your answer to the Japs and Nazis at the earliest possible moment.
4: Now, Frank, let's talk about next week's story. Next week, just an experiment, an entirely different type of lights-out story. An entirely different approach. There's love and a boy and a girl in it. Now, it's a story I did a very long time ago to a rather limited audience. And I know that you, 13 millions who listen to Lights Out, will enjoy The Ugliest Man in the World next week.
3: Yes, tune in next Tuesday again for Arch Obler's eerie story, The Ugliest Man in the World. And if you need more vitamin B1 and iron, be sure to try ironized yeast. But remember, there's only one ironized yeast. You'll know it instantly by the yellow and orange package and by the big letters IY on the container and on each tablet.
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the weird circle. 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Bellkeeper, toll the bell so that all may know we are gathered again in the weird circle.

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0: down, Coquette. Down, I say. Now go to your corner. Welcome in, Monsieur Lahan. This is a surprise.
1: Excuse my dropping in like this, Monsieur Lecoq, but I must see you.
0: Well, yes, of course.
1: It's a pretty tough customer you've got there.
2: Coquette?
0: Oh, she's only bluffing. Please make yourself comfortable. Now, Coquette, stay in your corner.
1: Coquette? Isn't that the dog that was the principal witness in your last case?
0: Yes, and if she only could have talked, I would have not had such a difficult time. But you've come to see me about something, my friend. What is it?
1: Well, you know, Lecoq, I've been plaguing you for years to let me write up some of your interesting criminal cases. You know, are probably the most popular citizen of Paris.
0: Oh, no.
1: Oh, yes, you are. Certainly the greatest detective of our time. Why, people weigh your least word. Just imagine how they devour one of your stories, fictionized.
0: But...
1: Now, you aren't putting me off any longer. My paper says get Lecoq's stories or get out. You don't want to see me lose my job.
0: Oh, hardly. All right, my young friend Lahan. You bearded me at last in my own den. But I've known a lifetime of crime. Where would I begin?
1: Well, what about your last case, which involved the dog, Coquette?
0: Indeed, why not? That was a baffling mystery. It had a strange, unearthly element, which has never been explained. And it centered around a very pretty woman.
1: Well, it sounds made to order. And, by the way, how did you happen to acquire the dog?
0: Well, that's part of the story. We'll come to that. Now, let me think a bit about this story. Maybe I should refer to my notes. It's file number 23. Yes, and here it is. The murder of the little pig.
1: Well, does one murder pigs?
0: This kind, monsieur. You know how Parisians are. They're forever giving names to people whose appearance or personality reminds them of animals. In French criminal history, we've had the wolf, the fox, the rabbit, the leopard.
1: That's true.
0: And the little hairdresser, Henri Coudray, was called the little pig. Well... It was past midnight when I received word to hurry to the Rue Batignolle that murder had been done. When I arrived, the police commissioner took me to the scene of the crime. And there on the bedroom floor, the body lay in the position in which it had fallen.
3: Well, there's little for you to do in this case, Lecoq. Old Henri Coudray, called the little pig, has been stabbed to death. And we know who the murderer is.
0: Oh, well, that's pretty fast work, isn't it? Or was the murderer caught in the act?
3: No, the murdered man himself enlightened us. Look. Look there on the floor beside the body.
0: Say, that's a name written in blood on the parquet floor. It's a gruesome sight, isn't it? What is the word? It's M-O-N-I-S.
3: Moniche, huh? The first half of the name Monistro.
0: Oh.
3: Nephew of the murdered man. The little pig died before he could finish the name. But he gave us enough. You see, Jean Monistro is the sole heir to Coudray's large fortune. Oh, what a cinch of a case.
0: You think the old man started to write the name of his murderer in his own blood?
3: What else is there to think?
0: Well, I don't know. Have you noticed the expression on the face of the corpse? Death must have been instantaneous because Coudray died calm and smiling. His assailant must have been known to him.
3: Of course Coudray knew his own nephew.
0: Yeah, but only a hope of revenge could have given so much energy to a dying old man. Imagine how desperately he would struggle to write the name. Why, every split second would count. He knew his life was expiring. And have you noticed something else, Commissioner? The name is written on the right side of the body.
3: And written with the forefinger of the right hand. Oh, come now, Lecoq. This is a simple case. Don't try to make something complicated out of you. I'll convince you. I want you to hear the testimony of the caretaker. Well, Jacques, come in here a minute.
4: Yes, monsieur.
3: Now, will you tell Monsieur Lecoq what happened last night?

0: evening?
1: Oh, yes, monsieur, gladly. It was about 9 o'clock when the little pig's nephew, Jean Ministro, came to see his uncle.
0: Mm-hmm. Did you see Ministro face to face?
1: Well, no, monsieur. You see, my apartment is on the first floor.
0: Yeah.
1: And Jean had already started to walk up the stairs when I looked out my door.
0: Oh, so then you only saw the man's back?
1: Well, yes, monsieur. But he had on a suit I had seen Jean wear time and time again. Mm. If I did not see his face, I did see his little black dog, Coquette.
2: Our chief witness, Lecoq, is the little black dog. For it was he who witnessed the murder.
0: But tell me, Jacques, exactly what happened?
1: Well, monsieur, nothing really happened. I saw Jean going upstairs and the dog, Coquette, tagging along behind.
0: Mm-hmm.
1: That was at 9 o'clock. And then at about 9:30... I'm a great one to look at my watch, monsieur.
0: That's it.
1: At 9:30... I heard the entrance door open, and I saw Jean Ministro leave the building with the dog.
0: Commissioner, what time do you fix the murder?
2: Between 9:15 and 9:30.
0: Mm-hmm. Well, Jacques, did you see Jean Ministro's face as he left the house?
1: Well, no, monsieur. I only saw his back. But I would swear it was Jean, all right.
2: There's no doubt it was Jean Ministro who killed his uncle to get his inheritance. I've ordered my men to arrest Ministro.
0: Yes. Commissioner, have you observed that the night table is on the left side of the bed? And there's a newspaper dropped to the left of that chair. And an empty wine glass on the left of the desk.
2: Oh, go home and go to bed, Lecoq. I'm not going to let you make a mystery out of this plain, simple case.
0: I know, but I can't reconcile the peaceful, smiling expression on the face of the corpse with that writing on the floor in blood. I feel in my bones that Jean Ministro is innocent.
2: Yeah, come in, come in.
3: Commissioner, we've arrested Jean Ministro.
2: Have any trouble with him?
3: No, monsieur. Ministro has confessed to the crime.
0: Well, I left the scene of the crime with my opinion unchanged. Though, indeed, my face should have been red, what with my innocent Jean confessing. And the first witnesses I examined only strengthened the state's case to establish his guilt.
4: Really?
0: Yes. I talked first to Marie, wife of Jacques, the caretaker. Marie, I believe, was an habitual eavesdropper. In any case, 3 days before the murder, Jean and his wife Clara called on the little pig Coudray. And listening in the hall, Marie overheard the uncle say...
5: So you visit your old uncle in the middle of the week, huh? Never heard of such a thing. Now, don't tell me you're getting so fond of me that you can't wait until your usual Sunday visit.
6: We've come to see you about something special, dear Uncle Henri.
7: Not that we don't want to see you at any time.
5: Well, you don't say. You'd ever expressed yourselves in such affectionate terms before. You must want something. Well, out with it. Out with it. My friends are waiting for me at the cafe for my usual glass of wine and game of cards. I can't keep them waiting all night.
7: Well, you see, Uncle, business is not going very well with me.
6: How can you run a jewelry business, Uncle, without plenty of stock? Jean simply can't design and make decent pieces.
7: Yes, I don't have enough stock on hand, not enough variety in jewels, and not enough general equipment. And now I have a chance to buy a jeweler's stock at the Palais Royal for 100,000 francs.
5: 100,000 francs?
7: Yes.
5: Huh. That's a very great deal of money, Jean. Took me many years to save that much money.
6: But you wouldn't miss it, Uncle. And it'll put Jean on his feet.
5: On his feet? Or on his head? I'm not really concerned where Jean finds himself, my dear Clara. Oh. After my death, you two may throw away my money as you see fit. But until death closes these eyes, I intend to keep my money and enjoy it. Yes, all of it.
6: No wonder you're called the little pig.
7: Clara, hold your temper.
6: Why should I? At last, I'm going to tell him what I really think of him.
5: Mm-hmm. You were even more beautiful, Madame Clara, when you were angry. But you should watch your words. I just might take it into my head to leave all my lovely money to a foundation for stray cats.
6: I don't care what you do with it. The money will do us no good when we're too old to enjoy it. We need 100,000 francs now. Now!
7: Oh, come, Clara. It's no use.
5: Mm-hmm. Jean is wise, Clara. I couldn't even part with the 100,000 francs I've worked so hard to earn.
6: Earn? All Paris knows how you earned your fortune.
5: Clara.
6: The rich, silly women whose hair you dressed talked too much, didn't they?
5: Clara.
6: I told you enough so that you could find out more. And you blackmailed them one after the other. You blackmailed them.
7: Oh, Uncle, don't pay any attention to Clara. If you know how impulsive she is. She doesn't know what she's saying.
5: I'm too old to hold grudges. I'll come now. My friends at the cafe are waiting. Good night, children. Good night. Watch the stairs. The hall is dark.
6: Pig. You little pig. Oh, what? Marie, you nearly tripped me. What are you doing out here in the hall?
4: Oh, merely cleaning up, madame.
6: This time of night, what do you take me for? Well, I'm glad you know now what kind of a man dear Uncle Henri is.
7: Come along, Clara. You've said enough.
6: Marie, when you bring up Uncle's café au lait in the morning, put a little arsenic in it for me, will you?
4: Go on, madame, how you talk.
6: Well, I hate the little pig. I'd kill him if I could.
7: Come, Clara, come. You shouldn't say such things.
0: Well, Marie's story made my theory of Jean's innocence seem very weak indeed.
4: Oh, I should think so.
0: Still, I insisted that when Jean left his uncle's house that night, he was not as yet a man driven to murder. Why, Jean wasn't even angry. Mm-hmm. He was not temperamentally the type to murder in cold blood.
4: I see.
0: But, Lahan, early in the morning after the murder, a surprise witness brought the guillotine even nearer to Jean Monistrol. A well-dressed matron, Madame Dupont, told us this story. On the day previous, at some 10 hours or so before the crime, Madame Dupont went to Jean Monistrol's shop in the Rue Vivienne.
7: Ah, good morning, Madame Dupont.
8: Good morning, Monsieur Monistrol. I am returning the bracelet.
7: Oh, is there anything wrong? I thought I had repaired it very skillfully.
8: This is not the bracelet I brought to you, monsieur. You have substituted paste for my genuine stones.
7: Oh, I've done no such thing. I'll let you look at them through my glass. But I see you are right. Well, these are substitutes. Oh, I swear to you, madame, I don't know how it happened. I don't know what to say.
8: Perhaps your wife will know what to say.
7: What do you mean by that, madame?
8: Your wife was in the shop yesterday when I called for the bracelet. I thought she acted very strangely. She avoided looking at me and was eager for me to leave. She is not a good thief, monsieur.
7: But I can't believe that Clara would do such a thing.
8: Well, if you didn't remove the stones, monsieur, who else except your wife had the opportunity?
7: No one. No one. Clara knows the work well enough to make the substitutions herself.
8: Yeah.
7: Oh, I see it all. Poor Clara's been worried half sick. We need money, and my uncle refused to help us. Clara did this thing for me.
8: You love your wife very much, don't you, monsieur?
7: Oh, yes, very much, madame. I swear I'll get the jewels back for you. Please, please don't go to the police.
8: Why do you think I've come to you, monsieur? I could have gone at once to the police. But I am a sentimental woman, and I have eyes in my head. One doesn't often see a man so much in love with his wife.
7: Oh, then you will promise to wait a little. I'll get the jewels back for you.
8: But what if she's already sold them? What if she spent the money? Can you buy such valuable jewels?
7: Don't worry, madame. I'll get the money. I'll get it somehow.

0: And so, you see, Lahan, Madame Dupont furnished the state with the strongest possible motive in the case against Jean Monistrol.
1: Yes, I see.
0: But doubt as to his guilt persistently tugged at my mind. It was still early morning, and Jean had not been examined since his confession on the previous night. I wanted to get to him before he became exhausted and confused with the questions of others. I found Jean sullen in his cell and unwilling to talk.
2: I have nothing to say, monsieur. I've confessed. What more do you want?
0: But why did you confess, Jean?
2: That's a queer question. I guess the answer is, I'm a man who doesn't know how to hold out. Hadn't gotten away with a murder, I think...
0: Jean, where did you buy the revolver you used?
2: I had it in my possession a long time. Years, I guess.
0: What did you do with it after you killed your uncle?
2: I threw it into the Seine.
0: Your little black dog, Coquette, misses you, Jean. She won't eat.
2: I wish I could have her here with me. She was a one-man dog. Coquette followed me everywhere. Please go now, monsieur. I've no more to say to you.
0: I left Jean now convinced that he was innocent. But where in all Paris would I find the guilty one? I decided next to go to the Rue Vivienne and call on Madame Clara.
3: What can I do for you, monsieur? No one is here. I mean to say, poor monsieur is away and madame is just leaving.
0: Well, who are you, young woman?
3: Sybil, madame's maid. Now, if you wish to leave an order, or if you wish to buy anything...
0: I'm not here to buy, mademoiselle. I am Lecoq of the police department.
3: Oh.
0: I must speak to madame Monistrol.
3: Oh, my goodness, monsieur. Right away. Madame. Madame.
4: I'm right here, Sybil. I heard what the gentleman said.
3: Down, Coquette. Go on, go back. Go back in the room. Take him with you.
5: Come along, Coquette. Like a good dog.
0: Well, you have a very good watchdog, madame.
4: Jewelers keep good watchdogs, monsieur.
0: Does your dog never make up to strangers?
4: No, never. Coquette really only likes my husband. Why are you here? I heard you say you're from the police department.
0: Yes. Here is my identification.
4: I see. Well, perhaps you know I've received a summons to appear at court this afternoon for examination. I must leave in a few moments.
0: Yes, I know, but I wanted to speak to you before you left.
4: Oh?
0: Do you think your husband is innocent, madame?
4: I'm sure of it. Jean couldn't kill a fly.
0: So it has seemed to me. Jean is not the type to kill even a fly. But you know that your husband has confessed.
4: I'm sure that Jean is convinced that I killed his uncle. He knew how I hated Uncle Henri. And then I did something foolish, monsieur.
0: Oh?
4: We needed money, and I borrowed some jewels. I believe that Jean found it out. But he didn't know that I still have the jewels, and I'm going to give them back to Madame Dupont. I'm sure he thought I was desperate, that I'd sold the jewels, spent the money, and then got frightened and killed his uncle, whom I hated, so that we could get the inheritance.
0: You have your husband's reasoning pretty well figured out, haven't you, madame?
4: Oh, but I know Jean so well.
0: Did you kill his uncle?
4: No, monsieur. And I have three witnesses that I was home that night. It was hot, and I asked three neighbor ladies in to have ice cream with me. They were here from 9 o'clock till after 10.
0: Well, if you have three witnesses, you have indeed a perfect alibi. But where was your husband at that time?
4: Well, it's quite unfortunate, but Jean went to see a workman about making some artificial pearls.
0: Mm-hmm.
4: Everything was unlucky that night for Jean. The workman wasn't at home. And I haven't been able to find anyone who saw Jean all evening.
0: What time did he leave the house?
4: About 8:30. He came home about 10:30. I know what you're thinking. Jean was away at exactly the right time for him to have gone to his uncle's apartment and killed him and returned. But I know Jean's innocent. I know it.
0: Where was the dog during the evening?
4: Coquette?
0: Hmm.
4: It's a funny question. Well, I didn't notice where the dog went. Still, I believe Coquette followed her master. Yes, I'm sure she must have followed Jean.
0: Lahan, Madame Clara was from first to last a mystery to me. When I left the shop, I decided to question Madame Clara's neighbors and find out what they thought of her. They talked readily.
6: A pretty woman, but extravagant.
7: Madame Clara has admirers, lots of admirers.
8: I don't know anything about her. Madame is discreet.
9: She drove her husband to the crime, that's what I think.
7: Yes, she had lots of admirers, but who can say one thing wrong about her?
0: And while talking to Madame Clara's neighbors, the idea came to me, which I was sure would put me on the trail I was seeking.
10: Well, what was that?
0: I had already seen Madame leave the house, so I knew I could find the maid, Sybil, alone when I returned to the shop.
3: Oh, monsieur, madame has left.
0: Oh, well, that's unfortunate. Madame gave me the name of a friend of hers, and I've lost the card it was written on. Now, a bright girl like you wouldn't be so careless, would you, Sybil?
3: Oh, monsieur, you have a good memory. You remembered my name.
0: Well, I couldn't easily forget. The name goes with such a pretty thing.
3: Oh, monsieur, now you joke with me.
0: No, Sybil, I'm entirely sincere before such youthful charm. Oh. And I can see how bright you are, too. I'll bet you can tell me the name of that gentleman. You know, he's the only man beside Monsieur Monistro himself, the only other person the dog Coquette would follow.
3: Oh, you mean Monsieur Victor.
0: Exactly, Victor. How silly of me to forget such a simple name. And his address was... Oh, let me see.
3: Oh, Monsieur Doré, number 23. It's not far from here.
0: Yes, yes, of course. It's hard to account for the affections of animals, isn't it? Now, Coquette is unfriendly to everyone, so I'm told, to everyone outside the immediate family, and yet she's so friendly with Monsieur Victor that she would actually follow him.
3: Oh, well, you see, Monsieur Victor used to own Coquette, but he gave her as a present to Madame and Monsieur Ministro because they needed a watchdog. Oh, but Coquette still loves her former master. She often visits him.
0: Well, that's a quaint habit, isn't it? But I suppose the Ministros must lock up the dog so she doesn't go off visiting at night.
3: Oh, they don't bother to lock her up if they're staying home.
0: No?
3: Coquette often runs over to Monsieur Victor's after supper around 7 and doesn't come back before 10. That is, if she can get out. Now, this week, Coquette's been a regular gadabout. She's been over to Monsieur Victor's every single night.
0: I knew before I was out of the Rue Vivienne the course of action I would take. It was bold, but it would save weeks of investigation. As you know, Lahand, it's in my character to take risks, and when I'm near the solution of a case, I'm inclined to be dramatic.
1: Yes, I know.
0: And especially in a case like this, where the evidence is purely circumstantial. Well, it took 3 days to study the house and the habits of Monsieur Victor and to make other careful preparations. But it was an uncanny and strange circumstance that finally turned the case. On the fourth night, according to plan, Monsieur Victor was kept out very late. When he reached his apartment, he went to bed promptly and then to sleep very quickly, for he had been drinking a great deal of wine. But presently, Monsieur Victor was awakened by a voice. By an unforgettable voice.
6: Monsieur Victor, wake up. Wake up, Monsieur Victor.
10: Who are you?
6: You know who I am well enough. I am André Coudray, the old man you murdered.
10: Go away. Go away, little pig. Leave me in peace. Why do you come every night like this? Why do you stand there and look at me like that with that ghastly smile and the... cut in your throat. Go away. Go away.
6: No, monsieur. It's no good hiding your head. I will come back and come back until I have driven you out of your mind.
10: But what do you want? What do you want?
6: Why did you kill me? Any man has a right to know why he was killed.
10: If I tell you, will you go away? Will you promise never to come back?
6: Yes. I promise. Now, tell me, and I will stay quite silently dead.
10: All right. All right, I'll tell you. I love Clara. I dressed like Jean, took the dog Coquette to your house and killed you. And now Jean will go to the guillotine. Clara will inherit your money, and in time we shall be married. I killed 3 birds with 1 stone. Got rid of you and Jean, and Clara will have your money.
6: Very clever, Monsieur Victor. And you wrote part of Jean's last name in my blood on the floor, didn't you?
10: Yes, yes, that finished it. Now go back. Go back to your grave and stay there.
0: All right, men, grab him.
10: Right.
0: Oh. You're under arrest, Louis Victor.
10: No.
0: Danton, turn up the light.
11: Man, there's no use to...
12: I've got him.
10: What is this?
12: Take that gun away from him.
13: All right, now he's handcuffed.
0: Well, Danton, that was a very good performance.
13: Well, thank you, Lecoq. It was a pleasure.
10: Who is that man? He's the image of André Coudray.
0: This is Philippe Danton from the Comédie Française.
13: How do you
0: very
13: do?
0: Very good actor.
13: How do you do?
0: Well rehearsed and perfectly made up. You know, I'm almost ashamed to work this ancient trick, having an actor pretend to be a ghost. But it did work.
10: Oh, don't boast, Monsieur Lecoq. You had little to do with the success of your trick. The little pig André Coudray made your trick work.
0: Are you trying to tell me that a dead man helped us?
10: I believe he did. For the last 3 nights, I've dreamt a vivid dream, the same dream each night. I dreamt that André Coudray stood at the foot of my bed exactly as I saw this actor. Coudray did not speak in my dream, but when I heard his voice tonight, I was not surprised. I believe my dream had come true, that the apparition was really there, and that André Coudray wanted to know why I'd killed him, that if I told him, he would go and leave me in peace.
0: What? Are you really telling me the truth, that you actually dreamed of seeing André Coudray as you saw the actor Danton tonight?
10: Well, what reason do I have to lie? You've got my confession now. It was not you, but the little pig André Coudray who trapped me.
0: And so, Monsieur Lahan, that is my file number 23. Do you think it will give you a good story?
1: Good story? It's amazing. Oh, by the way, you haven't told me how you came by the dog, Coquette.
0: Oh. Coquette, come here. You may leave your corner now. Come here, girl. Jean Ministre was so grateful to me for releasing him from facing the guillotine that he insisted on giving me his dearest possession, Coquette. She's a fine little dog.
1: Yes. You know, I'm afraid I'd make a poor detective. I lost sight of some of your clues. Now, what made you so sure that Jean Monistro was innocent?
0: Well, sometimes the things that are not seen are near enough to put the eyes out.
1: Yeah.
0: You remember how I had observed that the night table, water, wine glass, and so on, were all at the left side for convenience?
1: Mm-hmm.
0: But the letters we found on the floor, M-O-N-I-S, were at the right of the body, written with the right hand. Well, I later confirmed my first impression that Coudray was left-handed. And besides, the police commissioner had greeted me with the information that Coudray had been stabbed. But later, I asked Jean in his cell what he had done with the revolver, and he answered that he had thrown it into the River Seine.
1: Well, I suppose Clara was convicted as Victor's accomplice, wasn't she?
0: No, we suspected her, but suspicions are not proof. She denied knowing of Victor's affection for her, and we could get absolutely nothing against her. But always I have wondered, was Clara merely a clever, discreet woman and a good actress? Was she Victor's accomplice? What do you think?
11: From the time-worn pages of the past, we have brought you the story, The Murder of the Little Pig. Bellkeeper! Toll the bell!

0: From the time-worn pages of the past, we have heard another immortal tale in The Weird Circle. Bellkeeper, toll the bell. Be here in this lonely cave by the restless sea once again next time for another immortal tale in The Weird Circle.
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5: 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What would you rather have for breakfast? You know, some marmalades get some of their tang from added flavoring. Robertson's Golden Shred gets all of its tang from Seville oranges. What would you rather have for breakfast?

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2: Check. The Green Hornet strikes again. Britt Reed's secretary, Lenore Case, sat with Mike Axford in a small Italian restaurant having lunch.
3: Well, Michael, I've enjoyed my lunch very much. I don't know when I've eaten so much in the middle of the day.
4: Surely I'm glad you decided to come with me, Casey.
3: Well, what's the matter?
4: Oh, nothing at all. I was sure I had some change in my pocket somewhere.
3: Uh-oh. Here's where I pay for our lunches. Is that it? Oh, I might have known.
4: Oh, no, Casey. That's any way to talk. You know, I wouldn't bring you here expecting that. And even if I don't have any change, I do have me paycheck that I just got.
3: Paycheck already? I know it's payday, but you must have been the first to get a check.
4: I was, and a good thing, too. I had to talk to Pesky to get mine early. They usually don't pay off till quitting time.
3: No. I knew that you got the first one. How's she go?
4: Yeah, sure. I'll pay the meal check as we go. You get Tony's cash with paycheck.
3: What? The good thing you know, Tony, we'd have to wash dishes. I'm almost broke.
5: Well, it's a Mr. Axford. Is this the one of your sister just like the one you bring you last week?
3: Uh-huh.
4: Tony, you must have been seeing someone else last week and thought it was me.
5: No, poor Tony. This is the girl she has.
4: Sure. Let's forget the past, Tony. Look, I want you to cash me paycheck.
5: Sure. I'll get a register to see it. Drop the money to cash the check. Already I cash a two paychecks from your paper today. You? I cash it is.
4: Fine. Take out for the lunches. Here's the meal tickets.
5: Here's your change.
4: Yeah. Well, thanks, Tony. There's a man out in the own hagar.
3: Axford.
4: Huh? Something wrong, Casey?
3: I was wondering who got two paychecks ahead of yours, that's all. Oh, I guess it's none of our business, though.
4: I'm a bit curious myself. Say, Tony.
5: Huh?
4: Before you put that register, could I see whose check she cashed for the sentinel?
5: Sure. Gotta take a look.
4: James Hobbs, $100. The other one's to William Inwood. And it's for $100, too. Hey, Cathy, I don't know anyone by them names, do you?
3: No. Let me see them a minute. Thought for a moment the check's paid to someone outside the paper. There's a payroll check on each one, and then by Mr. Rogers. Guess they must be new people on the staff we haven't heard of, Edward. Thank you, Tony.
5: It's all right. The cleanest award.
3: Let us go, Axford.
4: Oh, yeah, better be getting back. But Casey, I'd sure like to know who the new guys are who are getting $100 apiece. That I would.
2: Time later, Britt Reed, young publisher of the Daily Sentinel, was talking to Miss Case and Axford in his office.
5: It's a good thing you and Axford don't go to lunch together every day, Miss Case.
3: Oh, I'm sorry, Mr. Reed, but really, we were gone only an hour.
5: I wasn't thinking about the time. I thought perhaps Axford wrote you into paying for the lunch.
4: No, Reed, is that any way to talk?
5: Well, from experience, I happen to know, Axford, that you're usually just out of change.
3: Well, this time he did all right, Mr. Reed. He had paycheck with him.
5: I heard you were always the first one at the pay window, Axford.
3: Well, he wasn't quite the first one this time. Two others cashed their paychecks at Tony's before Axford did. James Hobbs and William Inwood.
5: Hobbs? Inwood? Who are they? I never heard of them.
4: I bet you don't know half the people you pay out money to, Reed.
3: You ought to know them, at least by name, Mr. Reed. Well, the amount of their take-home check was $100 each.
4: I still think you're mistaken about them. I'll soon find out.
6: Yes, Mr. Reed?
4: Rogers, maybe you can set me straight on two Sentinel employees. I want to know what department they're in.
6: Well, what are the names, Mr. Reed?
4: One is James Hobbs and the other William, William Inwood.
6: Well, wait just a minute, please.
4: He's looking them up.
3: I guess he signs too many checks to remember all the names.
7: Just so he remembers mine every payday, that's all I care.
3: Money man.
6: Hello, Mr. Reed.
4: Yes?
6: We haven't either a Hobbs or an Inwood on the Sentinel payroll.
4: You haven't? Are you sure?
6: Yes, sir.
4: Okay. Well, that's all, Rogers. Thanks. You two are talking through your respective hats.
3: Well, no, Mr. Reed. I took the checks in my hand. I looked at them closely. They were daily Sentinel payroll checks, and the names were Hobbs and Inwood.
7: That's right, Reed. We both looked at them.
4: I'll call Rogers back.
6: Yes, sir?
4: Rogers, have you any way of checking to see if you made out payroll checks to the men I mentioned, James Hobbs and William Inwood?
3: The checks were dated today, Mr. Reed.
4: The checks were dated today, Rogers.
6: I can check, all right. I'll call you back in a few minutes, Mr. Reed.
4: Well, thanks.
3: Strange Mr. Rogers hasn't heard of those two men. I should think if he signs their checks each week, he'd remember them.
7: A minute ago, you said he probably signed too many to remember. Remember?
3: Oh, stop stammering, expert.
7: Well, who was stammering? I just said you said he
3: probably
7: signed...
3: Well, I just changed my mind, that's all.
7: Okay. You changed your mind. Then tell us what's so strange about Rogers not remembering.
3: Oh, pipe down, Michael.
4: I think it's strange, too.
7: You do?
3: It is a start, ain't it? But now you're a yes man.
7: Say, listen, Casey. For two pins, I wouldn't take it lunch. If I hadn't already taken you.
4: Makes sense. Or does it?
3: Oh, thanks, but it makes sense.
4: Well, Rogers?
6: No payroll checks have been made out to either Hobbs or Inwood at any time, Mr. Reed. In fact, no checks of any kind have been made to their names.
4: Well, thanks, Rogers. That's all for now.
3: Well, for heaven's sake. Then what about those daily Sentinel checks Tony has in his cash register?
4: I don't know yet, but we're soon going to find out. Come along, Axford. We'll go to Tony's and get another look at those checks.

0: You say, Tony, that both men showed you a Sentinel press card as identification?
1: That's right, Mr. Reed. They tell us, Tony, they come anew to work under the Sentinel. I ask her for to show Tony Carter something. That's how I cash you the check.
2: It's a jeep, that's what it is.
1: That's, what do you call it, the jeep?
2: A fake, a racket, a phony, that's what.
0: What Axford means, Tony, is that the checks aren't genuine. They're no good. Let me have the checks. I'll see you get the cash this afternoon. Whatever you tell her, Tony, Mr. Reed, it's so good. Here, you take it the checks.
3: Well, thanks, Tony. I'll send the money down to you.
0: Sure. Come on, Axford. We have work to do.
3: A short time later, in Britt Reed's office...
0: Yes, Miss Case?
4: I told Mr. Rogers to hold back the checks and to pay off in cash today. He called the bank about stop payments on any payroll checks of ours dated after last week. And we'll have to have a new supply of different payroll checks day after tomorrow. Is there anything else, sir?
0: Get the police commissioner on the phone for me.
4: Yes, sir.
2: What do you want me to do, Reed?
0: Well, after I talk to the commissioner, you can take Tony's money, then go down to police headquarters. They'll want to see those checks. You can carry them along.
2: Yeah. And believe me, they better do something about stopping those crooks, too. Imagine them jipping the Sentinel.
0: I don't have to imagine. They are jipping the Sentinel. Hello?
4: The police commissioner's on the phone, Mr. Reed.
0: All right, switch the call to me, Miss Case.
5: Hello?
0: Commissioner, this is Britt Reed of the Daily Sentinel.
5: Oh, yes, Mr. Reed. What's wrong?
0: Well, we ran across a couple of what seemed to be Sentinel payroll checks. Almost perfect in every detail, even to the signature. But they're forgeries. Each was made out and cashed for $100. No telling how many others are being passed.
5: That's serious business, all right. I'll get the men working on it right away.
0: Mike Axford is coming down with the checks, and your experts can look them over. I'll send along one of our real checks with Roger's signature for comparison.
5: Good. You can be sure we'll do everything we can to catch the men responsible, Mr. Reed. We'll put out a warning to all merchants right away.
0: Thanks, Commissioner. I'm sure you'll do all you can.
5: I count on that, Mr. Reed. Goodbye.
0: Bye. Axford, tell the police at headquarters that Tony couldn't give a very clear description of the men. Maybe they can get something out of him if they want to question him.
2: Okay, Reed.
0: You better get started. And if you find out anything down there, let me know right away.
2: Sure. That I will, Reed. I'll be seeing you later. So long.
3: It was late afternoon when Britt Reed walked into the city room of the Daily Sentinel and approached the city desk.
0: Hello, Gunnigan. Anything new?
6: Hiya, Chief. Where have you been the past 3 hours?
0: I had a luncheon date at the Civic Club. Why?
6: Well, Miss Case was looking for us. She had a phone call from police headquarters.
0: She did? What about?
6: Well, they called and asked that we kill the story about the phony checks till we get the go sign from them. Said that they are keeping it off the radio and out of the papers for the time being.
0: I wonder why they want the story.
6: That they've notified the business associations about the check, and they've contacted all the cops and cruisers and on the beats to tip off the city merchants. Then if somebody walks in to cash one of those checks, bingo, this goose will be cooked.
0: Say, that's a good idea. If the crooks don't know we found out about the checks, they'll go on cashing them.
6: Yeah, I guess you're right there, all right. City desk, Daily Sentinel.
7: Mike Axford, I'm at cops headquarters.
6: So what?
7: I got news about the phony Sentinel checks. Some guy tried to cash one at a big store downtown. The store dick grabbed him, and sergeant's on the way over with one of the boys to bring the crook to cops headquarters for a drilling. Lieutenant Reed, he'll be glad to know.
6: Holy mackerel, that's fast work for the cops, all right. I'll tell the chief, he's right here.
7: Okay, I gotta go. I call you back when they break the cash by grilling the guy in the cart.
6: Hey, wait a minute. I wanted to...
0: What's up?
6: Chief, the cops sure went to work on that phony check business. They've caught a guy passing one of them, and they're taking him in.
0: Swell.
6: Yeah, they'll break the case wide open. They should have the whole gang rounded up by early tonight.

0: trouble with mugs like you is that you don't know when to stop. You'd already passed almost 50 of them checks up to noon today when we found out about them. The last one you tried to pass was a break.
1: For a dry up, will you?
2: He thinks he's stressed, Sarge. He'll get over that, Blake, really.
1: You won't get nothing from me, copper.
0: We know there's others working in that check racket with you. You'll spill the beans all right before we're through. You'd be a fool to take the rap alone.
1: Oh, stop your preaching. You tire me out.
0: Okay, Jim, here's headquarters. Park right in front.
2: Right, sir.
0: Keep your eye on him, Jim. Have your gun handy. Come on, you.
1: I'm getting off. Stop pulling.
3: As Sergeant Burke and his prisoner stepped from the police car, the officer behind the wheel shouted a warning.
4: Look out, Bullard!
3: Look out! Swerved towards him with a blazing machine gun aimed through one of its windows.
0: Shoulder a bit, but
2: I'm
0: okay. That was close, all right.
2: Officer, Sarge, look!
4: Oh. Hey, get out of your way! Hey, look out there!
5: Sarge, what's happened? Is that the guy you were bringing in?
0: Yep, that's him, all right, expert.
5: Is he hurt bad, do you think?
0: What do you think?
5: Holy crow! You don't mean
0: it. Expert, the guy is dead.

0: Harper, we did a good job on Lou. He's dead. Dead men tell no tales.
1: Still that stuff on the Evans. You know as well as I do that Lou wasn't going to scream.
0: Couldn't take any chances, Cliff. Anyway, he should have been more careful. Then he wouldn't have been caught. The thing I was tailing him and saw the pinch.
1: I still say there was no need to gun Lou down.
0: Now listen, Cliff. The cops are going to grill Lou. How long do you think it would have been before they broke him down? Lou couldn't have taken it, believe me.
1: You told me we were going to pick off the cops and give Lou a chance to beat it. But you deliberately aimed at Lou and filled the poor guy with bullets. Joe Calvert and Eddie Forrest aren't going to like it either when they get the news.
0: Joe and Eddie? Look, those two and Lou have been well paid to pass the checks for us. Lou was dumb enough to get caught. If any of the others, he would have taken instead of Lou.
1: Joe and Eddie worked with Lou and me when we ran the fake mutual racket a few years ago. They know Lou wouldn't squeal because he got picked up at that time and held out against the cops for 2 days till they got him sprung. They didn't pin a thing on us.
0: Well, it's too late now. Lou's gone. You might as well forget it. Stop blowing your top about something that can't be helped.
1: Okay. I'll pipe down, Evans. But I won't forget what happened to Lou. You can bet on that.
2: Meantime, Britt Reed had left the Central building and gone to his apartment where Cato, his faithful Filipino valet, was waiting. The two men discussed the happenings of the day.
3: And now that the man police pick up has been killed, there are no clue to gang?
1: That's right, Cato.
3: Miss O'Reilly's apartment.
4: Cato, this is Axford. Let me talk to Reed.
3: Well, just a minute, Mr. Oxford.
5: Hello, Axford. What's new?
4: I suppose you heard about the killing.
5: Yes, I heard it over the radio. And, of course, the Sentinel put out extras on it.
4: Sure. Well, Reed, Sarge wanted to take Tony down to the bar to see if he could identify the corpse as being one of the guys who cashed one of them checks today in Tony's place.
5: Well?
4: Tony said he didn't think so. But there must be several to the mob that's passed them.
5: Yes, I'm sure there must be.
4: But that ain't all, Reed. I recognized the dead guy.
5: You did?
4: Sure. And we verified it with his fingerprints, too. It was back in the days when I was on the force. I picked that guy up for passing fake mutual tickets at a racetrack. He was mixed up with a bunch of slick workers at the time. Maybe you'll remember. Cliff Clifford, the racketeer, and his pals Calvert and Forrest.
5: Oh, yes, I do remember. The police never could get anything on them in the way of direct evidence.
4: Yeah, that's right. Anyway, I guess this bug, Lou Morris was his name, must have got mixed up with the wrong bunch this time. They didn't waste any time bumping him off to save their own necks.
5: That's right, Axford.
4: I wasn't sure you'd heard about the killing, so I called. I thought you might like to know I identified the victim, too.
5: Well, thanks for calling, Axford. And keep me posted.
4: That I will, Reed. Though the cops are sort of stymied right at this point. Be seeing you. So long.
5: Goodbye, Axford. Clifford, Calvert, and Forrest.
3: What you think of, Mr. Britt?
5: I think I've got something, Cato. Listen. Cliff Clifford was a racketeer who used to own a roadhouse. He sold out some time ago. Before that, he had worked in a bank and was discharged for some discrepancy or other.
3: Well, Oxford mentioned this Clifford?
5: Just to recall that the murdered man at one time worked along with Clifford and two others. Calvert and Forrest.
3: Well, who are they?
5: They used to have a cheap printing shop. The whole bunch were mixed up in some racing ticket racket, but it was never proved. Then racing went out, and the case was forgotten.
3: What that have to do with present case?
5: It struck me that the same group might have come together again, perhaps with others, to work this check racket. Clifford's bank experience would be helpful. And if Calvin and Forrest still have their print shop, they'd be in a position to get the necessary equipment.
3: Well, you think gang work from print shop, perhaps?
5: I doubt it. That shop was investigated too many times in the past. Get the phone book.
3: Yes, sir. It's right on the table.
5: Bring it here. I'll look through the classified section.
3: Here, phone book.
5: Let's cutters. Here it is. I know the name. They used to use the name Calvert. Yes, here it is. Still listed. Calvert and Forrest, Commercial Printers, 10 Water Street. Come on, Cato. I have a plan that may break this case. First, we'll see if one of those men is still at the print shop office. Let's go.
2: Calvert, a thin, shifty-eyed man, was in the small back office of the print shop, talking on the telephone.
6: Yeah, this is Joe, Eddie. Sure, I heard about Lou. That's why I called you. What? I don't know. That's what I want to talk to you about. Well, come on down here to the shop where we can talk private, huh? Yeah. Okay, see you in 15 minutes. So long.
5: So Eddie Forrest is coming down, eh?
6: Hey, what the...
5: Too bad about Lou Morris, eh, Joe?
6: Hey, what do you know about Lou? Did you have to... I mean, I don't know what you're talking about, Hornet.
5: Same old Calvert, aren't you? Still hooked up with Clifford, I suppose, running that phony check racket.
6: So, maybe I am. What's it to you? You tried to pull a fast double cross on us once before, Hornet. Got us all picked up by the cops. The evidence didn't stick. We all got off.
5: You're going to tell me where Cliff hides out.
6: Am I? Even if you did get to Cliff, you couldn't bluff him. You can't tie him into anything without evidence.
5: Come on, you're going with me.
6: Hey, let me go. I ain't going nowhere.
5: You need help for Hudson. Then take this lug to the car, tie and gag him, then we'll wait for his partner to show up. We'll take Forrest, too.
6: Hey, wait, what are you going to do?
5: After we make you tell us where Clifford's hideout is, well, who knows? Take him.
6: No, no!
5: Oh, where's the whistle, Hill? We'll take him to the car. He'll come to in a short time. Let's go.
2: Two hours later, close to midnight, Clifford and Evans were playing cards in the cabin hideout which they shared.
6: Now get it, Cliff. Nobody. Whoever it was must have... Hey, there's a big package here.
1: What the devil can that be?
6: We'll soon find out. What? Look here.
1: Old clues. Why should anyone...
6: Cliff, don't you recognize these suits?
1: See, they look like the suits you'd worn anywhere.
6: They are the suits they wore. Here's a printed note.
1: What's it say?
6: The bodies won't be identified, but the clothes might. And you can get rid of them better than I can. I knew where to send them because I followed you after we made the deal. When you're ready for that other job, you know where to contact me. Remember, that will be for cash, too. Sign the Green Hornet.
1: Who's your name? I don't quite get... Evans. What do you know about this?
6: Not a thing. Something's happened to Joe and Eddie through some deal the Hornet made with somebody who... Maybe I do know what it's all about at that, Cliff.
1: Yeah. Yeah, maybe you do, Evans.
6: No. Now what I was thinking can't be right. Some kind of trick.
1: Sure. I guess it is some kind of a trick of that.
6: Look, Cliff, I'm going to run up to the gas station with the car. We might have to use it. I won't be long.
1: Okay. I'll wait here for you, Evans.
6: I'll be back shortly.
1: A dirty double-crossing scout. I provide the order to give Joe and Eddie the works, huh? And I'll be next. I'll fix him. All right, I know telling the cops everything. Accuse Evans of killing Lou. Enough for him to come out here and lay for him. I'll lay him out on the next plane. Try to trick me, will he?
2: A short time later, Evans was talking into a payphone at the gas station.
6: Police headquarters? Here's a straight tip. Go to the cabin on the point up the river. You'll get the killer of Lou Morris. Yes, it's the truth. It's Clifford. He's heading that check racket, too. That's right. There's a trap door under the couch. All the equipment he used is there. He's there now. It's the truth, I tell you. My name's not important. Goodbye. Now I'll get to the airport and take the first plane out. So long, Clifford.
7: Hey, Sarge. You haven't said why you feel sure the crooks are at the airport.
8: Look, you went to the cabin with us, didn't you?
7: Yeah, but why did
8: you... You saw us find all that evidence. The check writer and other counterfeiting and check writing equipment, didn't you?
7: Sure I did.
8: That note tipping us off that a guy named Evans was the head of the gang. But what you didn't see us find was another note saying go to the airport and signed by the Green Hornet.
7: Step on it, Cassidy.
2: A short time later, Cliff Clifford hurried onto the airfield toward a plane which stood with motors warming up, ready for a takeoff. As Clifford went up the steps and into the plane, he suddenly stopped in amazement.
1: Evans! That's you.
9: What are you doing here?
1: So you decided to take a sudden trip, huh?
9: You followed me here to finish your job. Is that it?
1: Finish it, yeah. What are you talking?
7: Hey! That's the guy! Clifford, right there!
8: Get him up, Clifford! We want you!
9: Cops! So that's it. You brought the cops after me. Well, you're the one they want, all right.
1: You killed Lou.
9: You were in the car with me.
8: Both of you are coming with us, not me.
7: Look out!
8: Good thing you missed. Don't take them all, boys.
7: No.
8: These are the killers we want. Hey, Sarge. Flash just come over the radio in the waiting room. Two men was found tied up in an old warehouse. They confessed to being in with a phony check gang. They were double-crossed by the Green Hornet.
1: What do you know?
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11: and his dog
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22: The Reverend Arthur Maydew worked very hard in a large parish for 11 months of the year. He was also a student and a man of no strong physique, so that when an opportunity was presented to him to take a holiday by exchanging his parsonage in a sprawling, dark, industrial town with the country living of another clergyman in the sunlit south, he was very glad to avail himself of it. Arthur Maydew had two daughters, the heroines of this story set in an English county shortly after the First World War. Both these girls rejoiced at the prospect of a period of quiet and rest in the pleasant country neighborhood of Overbury. But their dreams were shattered. From the gentle green acres, the Maydew sisters passed into the dark regions of terror that lie beyond midnight.
23: Biotex, the new soak and pre-wash powder, presents Beyond Midnight.
24: Quite lovely. Oh, Maggie, we shall persuade old Mr. Roberts to exchange Overbury for Father's Parish permanently.
25: Oh, as if he would. This lovely place, these surroundings for Sheffield. Oh,

0: That was a song thrush. Did you see him?
1: No. With eyes like yours, I'm surprised you did.
0: Well, I will not wear spectacles. And if it contents me to say I saw a song thrush, then a song thrush I saw. Do you think Father is contented here, Maggie?
1: Of course. He has Mr. Roberts' library. What could content him more? Books, books, and more books. 100,000 books.
0: Oh, how green it is up here. That's Bricket Bottom down there. The glen. How long do you think it is?
1: 1 mile. Oh. 3/4, perhaps. You must ask Smith. He knows all the county's history.
0: Oh, I would not dream of asking Smith anything. He's quite stupid. Look, you see, that's the road which leads to Blaze's farm.
1: Oh,
0: I wish there were a few friendly neighbors, that's all. Then it would be paradise here. That's the only trouble. Once we've fully explored, what shall we do then? On this side of Bricket Bottom, there's nothing but Carew Court. And that's miles and miles and miles away.
1: I wonder what he's like.
0: Who?
1: The owner, Lord Carew, of course. They say he's one of the wealthiest men in England.
0: I've heard tell that he doesn't have a handsome 25-year-old son, Maggie. Only a rather plain daughter.
1: I was thinking nothing of the sort. I merely wondered what he was like. It is bleak, though, isn't it? All about here. Beautiful, yes. But bleak. Oh, come on. It's getting dark. We must...
0: Tomorrow we'll explore right to Blaze's farm. Who knows? We may be treated to fresh, warm, creamy milk.
1: Alice, look. Look. How very curious. There's a house down there in the bottom, which we have never... Leastways, I have never noticed before.
0: House? Where?
1: Do you see? We've walked along the path down there, but I... Oh, no, no. There, girl, there. You see?
0: I don't see any house.
1: Oh, you must be able to see it. A quaint-looking old-fashioned house. Red brick. Oh, just where the road bends to the right. See the garden?
0: No. I certainly can't see a house.
1: Oh, Alice, I am very sorry, but if you don't persuade Father to buy spectacles for you soon, you'll be incapable of seeing anything.
0: Yes, yes, perhaps I can see a house, but the light is getting so bad. Oh, Maggie, we really must fly.
1: All right, but tomorrow we shall come and explore it. Perhaps we shall meet some charming people, make new friends.
0: Wait for me.
1: Perhaps we may persuade Father to desert his books and come with us, too. We must meet the people in the hospital, otherwise Father will be too shy.
0: We can't go tomorrow, Maggie.

0: What in heaven's name? Alice!
1: Oh, my ankle! Oh! Oh, Maggie, help me!
0: Why did you come down the stairs like an elephant? It's your own fault. Oh,
1: you told me to hurry.
0: Here, don't stand. Sit down, rest it. Well, I wanted to go to the house. Father's forgotten all about visiting Overbury. We can go this morning.
1: Oh, it's swelling. Oh, look. Oh, Maggie, it's so painful. I shan't leave the house this morning, that's evident. If you wish to explore, you must go alone.
2: Maggie.
0: Yes, Father. If we don't go now, we'll never get away. He's sure to want to go to Overbury.
1: It's no good. I cannot stand. Oh, go alone and tell me about it when you come back. If there is a house in Bricket Bottom. I swear I saw nothing.
0: I shall see you soon. If they are pleasant people and we are invited to tea and your ankle still pains you tomorrow, we shall take the trap over.
1: Maggie, you are so forward.
2: Maggie, are you there?
0: Now, don't try to walk. Preserve your ankle at all costs. I shall not be late. Tell Father I am just walking. He will be cross if he thinks I have gone to the house of that man.
3: Very old-fashioned, but oh, absolutely charming. Oh, and Alice, you should just see the garden.

0: there are hollyhocks and roses and Canterbury bells and foxgloves. It is absolutely lovely. A darling little house. It's set close to the woods, just where the lane turns off to Blazes Farm. And Alice, I saw the people too. An old lady and gentleman. The gentleman was sitting on the porch. I couldn't see him clearly, but the lady was in the garden tying up her flowers or weeding or something or the other. Oh, she looked up and smiled as I went by. Oh, Alice, I'm sure they are nice people. It would be awfully pleasant to make their acquaintance. And we shall too. I shall make their acquaintance if it is the last thing I do.
1: Hello.
0: Hello. You're walking. The ankle is fully healed.
1: I hobble.
2: What's the matter?
0: Matter?
2: Yes, you don't look yourself this morning.
1: Father was not angry yesterday, was he? I'm sure he was not awfully keen on going into Overbury.
0: No, no. Not angry. I'm all right. Only I did not sleep very well. I kept on dreaming about the house. It was such an odd dream, too. The house seemed to be home and yet to be different.
1: What? That house in Bricket Bottom? What on earth is the matter with you? You seem perfectly obsessed with the place.
0: Hmm? Well, it is curious, isn't it? I mean that we should only just have discovered it, and it looks to be lived in by nice people. I do wish we could get to know them.
3: There's going to be a storm.
1: Oh, the swelling just will not go down.

0: Alice, I went to the house.
1: House? Oh, the house in Bricket Bottom. Well?
0: I saw the old lady, and she is absolutely a darling. I believe she simply lives in that garden. Mind you, it's absolutely enchanting. Oh, anyway, she came to her gate and talked with me, and she asked me in to look at her flowers. She's terribly keen on flowers. Anyway, the thing is, oh, I was a little shy, I suppose, and she said, "You needn't be afraid of me, my dear. I like to see young ladies about me, and my husband finds their society quite necessary to him. Oh, she's awfully attractive, lovely silver hair. Anyway, she told me about herself and the colonel. Oh, that's her husband. He used to be in India, in the army. Paxton's their name. Colonel and Mrs. Paxton. She said they were awfully lonely at times, and she asked me in to meet the colonel.
1: I hope you didn't go in.
0: Why not?
1: Well, I don't like her asking you in that way.
0: Well, I didn't actually go in because it was getting late, but...
1: But what?
0: I have accepted Mrs. Paxton's invitation to pay her a little visit tomorrow.
1: Well, I do think you ought to find out a little more about them before you go calling, Maggie.
0: Why? Oh, what on earth is the matter? They're lovely people.
1: How do you know?
0: Well, I'll tell you when I come home. Oh, you would have to go and hurt your ankle. Look, I'll go this afternoon just for a short visit. I'll be back for tea, and then we can have some croquet. You know how happy Father is when he plays croquet. Oh, Alice, don't look so disapproving. Maybe the Colonel and his lady have a handsome son. After all, you're getting awfully old, Alice. 20.
2: Where is Maggie?
1: Father?
2: Where is Maggie?
1: Out for a walk. And she has gone to pay a call on some neighbours whom she has recently discovered.
2: Neighbours? What neighbours? Mr. Roberts never spoke of any neighbours to me.
1: Well, I don't know much about them. Maggie and I were out walking the other day, the day before I hurt my ankle, and we saw, at least she saw, a house in Bricket Bottom. Honestly, Father, I am so blind, I
2: can't...
1: What
2: house?
1: Hmm? It belongs to Colonel and Mrs. Paxton, in Bricket Bottom, a little red brick house. Maggie has made the acquaintance of the Paxtons. It's perfectly all right. He's a retired Indian Army officer. Maggie went along this afternoon, but she said she'd be back long before this.
2: Hmm. I am not too well pleased about this, Alice. Maggie should not be so impulsive and scrape acquaintance with unknown people. She said she'd be home early.
1: Well, yes.
2: Had there been nice neighbours at Bricket Bottom, I'm sure Mr. Roberts would have told us. It's getting late. Can have delayed her. You say she saw the house, you didn't.
1: It was getting dark. And you know how short-sighted I am.
2: But surely you must have seen it at some other time.
1: That is the strangest part of the whole affair, Father. We have often walked along there, but... neither of us have ever seen the house till that evening. And as I said, it was getting dark. Father, perhaps we should ask Smith to harness the pony and bring Maggie back. I am not happy about her. I'm rather afraid, I must confess. I don't know why.
2: Afraid of what? What could have gone wrong in a quiet place like this? Still, I'll send Smith over for her. Yes. Smith! If you feel you can manage with that ankle of yours, perhaps you'll come too. Poor dear departed mother always swore she would have preferred sons. Less trouble. Oh, not that she wasn't terribly fond of her two daughters, of course, bless her soul, but... Ah, Smith. I want you to harness a pony at once and go over to Colonel Paxton's house in Bricket Bottom and bring Miss Maydew home. Well? What are you waiting for, man?
3: Go where, sir?
2: To Colonel Paxton's house. Bring Miss Maggie home.
3: I never heard of Colonel Paxton, sir. I don't know what house you mean.
2: Alice, tell this fellow where your sister has gone to, and let us be off to fetch her. The Paxton's house, man, in Bricket Bottom, Colonel Paxton.
1: Smith, you must know the house. You really must. Why, we saw it only the other day. At least, Maggie saw it.
2: Not too heavily on that ankle now, girl. Harness the pony at once.
3: Yes, sir.
2: Stupid man. Alice, is your ankle strong enough?
1: Yes, Father.
2: Then you must show Smith where this house is. I must own I'm worried, Alice.
1: But why, Father? Maggie merely went to pay a visit to the Colonel and his wife.
2: And why have I not heard of the Colonel? Roberts would have informed me if there had been pleasant neighbors hereabouts. Be that as it may. Come, let me help you. I shall find it difficult not to be stern with your sister when we meet her again. The place depresses me, Alice, that I must own. It depresses me. The country all around is beautiful, but I am not fond of this part. Well, where is the house?
1: At the bend of the road. It should be there.
2: Coming dark. Yet you remember no house, Smith. How long have you worked hereabouts?
3: Nigh on 25 years, sir.
2: I shall be fierce with her, I promise you.
1: Here we are. Smith, it's here. Just...
2: This is the place?
1: Yes, Father.
2: But there's no house here.
3: Sir? Huh? Look, sir.
2: What?
1: Some part of a building. Here and here, in the grass.
2: There was a dwelling here at one time, a long time ago. There were terraces here running... what does it all mean, Alice? Are you sure of yourself, girl? You're not mistaken? Perhaps further...
1: No, Father. I promise. It stood here, the house. Maggie pointed it out to me from up above.
2: And she went to visit the Paxtons. Well, then, where is Maggie? Listen. Smith,
1: Maggie, where are you?
2: That was Maggie's voice.
1: Father!
2: She's near and in some trouble. Where did it come from, Smith?
3: I didn't hear anybody call in, sir.
2: Alice, go back to the trap. Let me help you. Smith, we must search.
3: Miss Maggie? Where are you? Maggie,
2: we heard you. Call again. Where are you? Alice, drive on to Blaze's farm. Bring help. Ask Mr. Rumbold to come and his sons too if they're at home. And ask them to fetch lanterns.
1: Father, she might have returned over the downs while we were going by road. Perhaps she saw us and called out.
2: Drive to Blaze's farm, girl. Maggie! Maggie!
3: Maggie! Maggie!

0: May I offer you more tea, Mr. Roberts?
1: No, thank you, my child. No, thank you. Nothing. 4 days. Nothing. Where? What can have happened to her, Roberts? The police have questioned the old woman. She saw her on the path to Bricket Bottom, but no one else has seen her since.
0: The old woman said... What was it, Father?
1: She described Maggie as smiling, but looking queer-like. The house. There is no house. And yet...
2: Have you ever heard any local gossip concerning this Colonel and Mrs. Paxton?
1: No. I never heard mention of their names until...
0: I think the pot needs more hot water, Father.
2: Well, I'll tell you all I can about them, which is not very much, I fear. I am now nearly 75 years old, and for nearly 70 years no house has stood in Bricket Bottom. But when I was a very young child, there was an old-fashioned red brick house standing in a garden at the bend of the road, such as you have described. It was owned and lived in by a retired Indian soldier and his wife, a Colonel and Mrs. Paxton. At the time I speak of, certain events having taken place at the house, and the old couple having died, it was sold by their heirs to Lord Carew, who shortly after pulled it down on the ground that it interfered with his shooting. The Paxtons were well known to my father, who was the clergyman here before me, and to the neighbourhood in general. They lived quietly and were not unpopular, but the Colonel was supposed to possess a violent and vindictive temper. Their family consisted only of themselves and their daughter, the Colonel's old army servant and his Eurasian wife. Well, I cannot tell you the details of what happened. I was only a child. My father never liked gossip, and in later years, when he talked to me on the subject, he always avoided any appearance of exaggeration or sensationalism. However, it is known that Miss Paxton fell in love and became engaged to a young man to whom her parents took a strong dislike. They used every possible means to break off the match, and many rumors were set on foot as to their conduct. Undue influence, even cruelty, were charged against them. I do not know the truth. All I can say is that Miss Paxton died, and a very bitter feeling against her parents sprang up.
1: Yes, but Roberts, I pray you, what...
2: Please let me continue. I know how shocked you are. This story, well, it may shed some light. My father never saw Paxton after his daughter's death, and only saw Mrs. Paxton once or twice. He described her as an utterly broken woman, and no one seemed at all surprised when she followed her daughter to the grave within 3 months. Paxton himself became a recluse. He was rarely ever seen, and himself died in a very short time, some said by his own hand. He was buried like his wife and daughter in the churchyard of my church. The property passed to a distant relative, who came down to it for one night soon afterwards. He never came again. It said he conceived a violent dislike to the place. He sold it to Lord Carew, who later pulled it down, and the garden was left to relapse into a wilderness. And those are the facts.
1: But there is something more. I can see it in your face.
2: You have a right to know. What I'm going to tell you now is rumor, vague and uncertain. About 5 years after the house had been pulled down, a young maid servant at Carew Court was out walking one afternoon. She was a newcomer to the district. On returning home to tea, she told her fellow servants that as she walked down Bricket Bottom, which place she described clearly. She passed a red brick house at the bend of the road, and that a kind-faced old lady had asked her to step in for a while.
3: I saw the old lady, and she is absolutely a darling. She came to her gate and talked with me and asked me in to look at her flowers. She's awfully attractive. Lovely silver hair.
2: Did this girl go in?
1: No. She feared that she might be late back at the hall for tea. She never visited the bottom again. But 2 or 3 years after that, after my father's death, a travelling tinker and his wife and daughter camped for a night at the foot of the bottom. The girls strolled away up the glen to gather blackberries, and she was never seen nor heard of again.

0: Of course, one does not know the truth. And she may have run away voluntarily from her parents, although there was no known cause for her doing that. That is all I can tell you of either facts or rumors. All that I can do now is to pray for you and for her.
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3: In time and space, told in future tense. The matter.

0: time is an interesting phenomenon. A ticking clock, the running sands of an hourglass, all these have captured the imagination of men. But time is more. It exists now, and then, and in the future. Suppose we are in the year 1950. Coexistent in time may be worlds we have never seen, the worlds of the past and of the future. The year was 1950. It was a spring night in Mexico, fiesta time. The fireworks shot up into the clear, dark sky, and a papier-mâché bull ran about the plaza chasing boys and laughing men. Mr. and Mrs. William Travis stood on the edge of the yelling crowd, smiling.
1: Oh, what is it, Bill? What are they saying?
2: Well, they're cheering for the bull. Here he comes. He's good, isn't he? I wonder how they rigged up the fire.
1: Oh, Bill, it's wonderful. I've never enjoyed myself so much in my life.
2: It's terrific. Well, they caught the bull. Don't worry. I've enough traveler's checks for a lifetime. Relax.
1: But suppose they find us.
2: Forget it now. They haven't a chance.
1: But suppose they do. Suppose they take us back.
2: They'll never find us now. Relax. Enjoy yourself.
1: Oh, if it only lasts.
2: Come on, darling. Let's get out of the crowd. I think you'll need a drink.
1: All right. Let's try something different this time. I want to try every drink there is in the world.
2: Oh, don't worry, darling. There's no rush. We've plenty of time now. All right. Here. Oh, there's a table over there.
1: Bill.
2: What's the matter?
1: Don't look right away, but over your left shoulder, right by the end of the bar, that man.
2: What is it?
1: I saw him this morning in the plaza.
3: Well, darling, take it easy. The town is full of tourists.
1: But he was at Juarez in Tasco. Bill, I'm afraid.
2: Well, now, don't stare at him. Come on.
1: I know it's the same man. He was wearing the same white suit.
2: Sit down, Sue. All right, now, come on, dear. Smile. Act natural.
1: Bill, he's been following us. He's a searcher. I know he is.
2: Quiet. Oh, a boy. Here, boy.
4: Si, senor. Si.
2: Benedictine and brandy. Two.
4: Two. Si. Si, senor.
1: He's watching us, Bill.
2: Will you quit worrying, darling? The chances are one in a thousand that they found us. Probably it's just a coincidence.
1: I want to lie down. I think I'm going to be sick.
2: Susan, hang on, will you? If he is looking for us, we can't run out. What's he doing now?
1: He stopped our waiter. He's asking something.
2: He may just want a drink.
1: Bill, I can't stand it. I've got to go upstairs and lie down.
2: All right, all right. As soon as we finish our drinks. What's he doing now?
1: Well, he's nodding at me. Huh? As if he knows me. And he's smiling. Bill. He's coming over here.
2: Now, watch yourself. We've got to go right on in front of him. It's what he is, what we think he is. He won't suspect.
1: I couldn't.
2: We've got to. Now, come on. So I said to David, I said, Dave, that's ridiculous. You know that the thing is that it's never going to take...
5: Kristen.
2: What?
5: You did not pull up your pants leg when you sat down.
2: Oh, well, I'm afraid you have the wrong person. My name isn't Chrysler.
5: Kristen.
2: No, well, I'm William Travis. I don't see what my pants leg has got to do with it.
5: Mind if I sit down?
2: Well, yes, I...
5: Everyone nowadays pulls up his pants leg when he sits down. Like this. Keeps the trousers from bagging at the knees. But, of course, if you're not used to this style of clothing...
2: Now, see here, we don't know you. We don't...
5: I'm sorry. I thought I knew you.
2: Look, this is our table. If you don't mind...
5: You see, I'm looking for two friends of mine. A man and his wife, very much like you. The man is an atomic scientist... The wife, a bacteriologist. Very important people. They work on government business.
2: Just what are you talking about?
5: When I find my friends, I'm going to take them home with me.
2: Look here, Mr.
5: Sims. That will do for now.
2: All right, Sims. I understand that you thought you knew us. But you can see you're mistaken. Now, if you'll excuse us, my wife and I were just going up to our room. We have to make an early start in the morning.
5: Going for a trip? Up Acapulco, perhaps? Lovely.
2: Never mind where we're going.
5: Yes, yes, of course. You don't like crowds, tourists. I'd probably like to get off the beaten path. You know, I've got a vacation folder here that might interest
1: Please,
5: you.
1: Please, Bill, let's go.
2: Wait, Sue.
5: put out by an outfit that calls itself Travel in Time Incorporated.
1: Travel in Time?
5: Yes, they've come up with a rather intriguing idea. Would you like to actually witness the burning Rome? Sail with Columbus in 1492 on his voyage of discovery to America? Meet Cleopatra? Then why not take your vacation in time as well as in place? Perhaps you've seen this leaflet before.
2: Of course not.
5: Then you'll be interested in hearing the rest. Travel in Time Incorporated can costume you, put you in the crowd at any place and time in history.
2: Look,
5: we guarantee to teach you any language you need to move freely in any year without risk of detection. This summer, why not escape from the worries of our modern world? Take your vacation in time.
2: Well, that's impossible, of course.
5: Ah, but think what it would mean. A chance to escape all the tensions of an unpleasant life. War, insecurity, fear.
2: Sim, I...
5: Suppose you were a scientist working on a dangerous bomb project. Or you, Mrs. Travis, suppose you were a bacteriologist working on disease cultures. And you had a chance to escape all that. To take a vacation 200 years in the past. Would be wonderful, wouldn't it? Escape to a more peaceful world. A trip back to, 1950.
2: 1950? But you said vacation in the past.
5: So I did. But you see, 1950 is the past if you come from the year 2155.
1: 2155?
5: Mm-hmm. Terrible times. Most unpleasant. The war raging. An atomic bacteriological war. Terrible times. With none of the little comforts we enjoy today, like this fine Havana cigar.
1: Bill, I want to go upstairs. I want to lie down.
5: If you were living then, think of how wonderful it would be to take a vacation in time. Back to now.
2: Oh, you're crazy. I don't know what you're talking about.
5: Suppose a young couple like yourselves took a trip to 1950 and didn't want to come back. You know what would happen? The government sends a searcher back to look for them.
2: This is all fantastic nonsense.
5: The searcher finds them and brings them back. Well, do you think I'll find my two friends, Mr. Travis?
1: Bill, please take me upstairs. I don't feel well.
5: Oh, is the lady feeling a bit sick? How unfortunate.
4: Here are the drinks, senor.
5: Well, shall we drink a toast to 2155? To the future.

0: inside, quick.
1: Bill, what are you doing?
0: Shoving a chair under the doorknob.
1: He knows. He has been following us. Bill, he's a searcher.
0: You keep quiet, Sue. I want to think.
1: Bill, take us back.
0: That isn't over yet. Oh, I've got a headache.
1: I'll get you an aspirin. What will they do to us?
0: I don't know what they'll do to us. Something slipped. Something must have slipped.
1: But we were so careful.
0: Well, the searchers are trained to watch for detail. Things like not pulling up my trousers. That started him thinking. There is a man who isn't used to ancient clothes. I could kill myself for giving it away.
1: No. It was my walk. These
0: hot heels. Careful now, Kitty.
1: Here.
0: Thank you.
1: Bill, I won't go back. I won't go on filling tubes with typhoid and bubonic plague.
0: Now, take it easy, Steve.
1: There must be some way. We don't have to go back to 2155, do we?
0: The nerve of that Sim sitting there looking us up and down like animals smoking those stinking cigars.
1: That's how I first noticed him at Tasco. He had four bottles of liqueurs and a pile of chocolate.
0: Yes, well, he still hasn't gotten over that first greedy hunger. We've got to look out for that suit. It's the sure sign of somebody from the future trying to make up for a lifetime of shortages by stuffing themselves sick. Remember our first night?
1: Bill, I can't stand it. We've got to get out of here.
0: What are you doing?
1: Packing. Getting the suitcases out.
0: That's no use, Sue.
1: What do you mean? We can get to Acapulco by morning.
0: Don't you think he's watching us?
1: We could get away.
0: No, no. We've got to sit tight. We've got to wait right here for a break. I don't know what, but something has got to break.
1: Darling. Darling, I'm afraid.
0: No. Maybe he isn't sure of us yet. Maybe we can still figure out some way to escape. Come on, now. We better try to get some sleep.

0: go back. Security, please. The bomb. The bomb is falling. It's falling.
1: Sue, what's the matter? Sue!
0: No, Sue,
1: wake up, darling.
0: Bill, wake up. Where are we?
1: All right. Now, calm down, honey. You were dreaming. Now, it's all right.
0: Bill, where are we?
1: Now, we're still in 1950. It's all right. You must have had a nightmare.
0: It was awful, Bill. Bill, there was an explosion, a terrible explosion, and my hand burned and wrinkled, and the buildings broke. Oh, Bill. Bill, we won't go back there, will we? Ever.
1: No. Go to sleep, honey. It's all right. We're in Mexico, 1950, and we're going to stay here. Sue, I've been lying awake here thinking. That may be that he's still testing us, that he's not absolutely certain. That may be why he hasn't moved.
0: Well, maybe he's just playing with us.
1: Yes, maybe. I wouldn't put that past him either. He's got all the time in the world. He can stay here as long as he likes, then bring us back to the future 60 seconds after we left it.
0: They can't make a scene, can they? They don't dare come out in the open.
1: No. That might change the future. They're afraid of that.
0: Bill, if we could only tell somebody, ask for help.
1: So you know we can't. That's why we had to submit to the psychological block treatment before they okayed our vacation. We couldn't tell if we tried. The block is too strong.
0: Well, maybe we can break it, Bill.
1: And what if we did? Who'd believe a crazy story like ours? Who would believe that we come from 2155? No, Sue, that would do no good. But this is important. They have to get us alone to put us in the time machine to send us back.
0: Well, then that's it. We'll never be alone. Listen, it's still fiesta time. It'll be easy to stay in the crowd.
1: Yes, that's our only chance. We must not let him get us alone. He won't get us back to that war and that insane whirl of it.
0: Bill.
1: It could be the room clerk.
0: At 3 a.m?
1: I'd better answer it.
0: No, don't. Don't, Bill, don't.
1: I've got to. Hello? Hello?
2: Mr. Travers?
1: What is the idea of this? It's 3 a.m.
2: Yes. I just wanted to remind you, the rabbits may hide in the forest, but a fox can always find them.
0: What was it, Bill? Bill?
1: No, never mind, darling. Come on, let's get some sleep. Why, we can't.

0: dear, senor, senor.
1: Good morning, Senor Gomez.
0: I trust you are spending pleasant days in my hotel. Yeah. Yes, the time is the best.
2: Oh, it's been lovely.
0: Your special table is all ready for breakfast.
1: Oh, fine.
3: Wait, ladies in the hotel. Hey, you, first away from the hotel. It's got the thing all the
1: What is all that racket?
0: Oh, great excitement, very great.
1: Why, what is it?
0: They come with four trucks and innumerable automobiles. A motion picture company from Hollywood.
1: Oh, what are they doing down here?
0: They make pictures of our fiesta for the backgrounds.
1: Oh, yes.
0: We have a very beautiful town. Beautiful. Yes, very beautiful. That fat man, the one with the most colorful shirt, he is the chief, the director.
1: Oh, yes.
3: Where's the manager of this adobe flea bag?
0: Coming, senor, coming. You will excuse me. Oh, I hope the table is satisfactory. Coming, senor, coming.
1: Sue, this is a break. That movie company will draw crowds, and that helps us.
2: But when can we leave, Bill?
1: Well, not today. We'd be sure then. It'd be easy to catch us above on the road. We better stay and try to lull Sims.
3: Okay, kids, end of the line. Chow! Get it up, Buster. Lay out the pepper. I got a note.
2: There's Sims, Bill. There's the dining room.
1: We can't do anything now, not with these actors coming in.
3: Okay, follow me, kiddies. Hey, Gloria, you sit next to Papa. Hey, Max, make sure nobody monkeys with the trucks and the gears. Right, Chase?
4: Do we have to eat at this crummy joint, Joe?
3: Cheer up, sweetie. Your mere presence makes this Chasen's and the truck roll into one.
4: Not this early in the morning, Joe. I couldn't stand it.
3: Okay.
2: They look happy, don't they?
3: Is on the dear
1: look, Susan, maybe I could hire two of them. I could say it was a joke.
2: Oh, why?
1: We could dress them in our clothes, have them drive off in our car sometime when Sims couldn't see their faces.
2: Where would that get us?
1: Well, with him off on their trail, we might make it to Mexico City. It'd take years to find us there.
2: Shh, Bill, that movie man's coming over here.
3: Oh, excuse me. You folks are Americans, aren't you?
1: Yes, that's right.
3: Boy, am I glad to see you. Yeah, I'm so sick of hearing Spanish, I could kiss you. Hey, come on over and eat with us, huh?
1: Oh, well, I don't think we should intrude.
3: Come on. Misery loves company. I'm Misery, and that's the company. We're from Hollywood.
1: Yes, so I understand.
3: Yeah. Yeah, and boy, would I like to be there now. We're down here for some preliminary shots on some Technicolor clam bake, you know. Real turkey, stinkeroo.
2: Oh, that's too bad.
3: But we've got an expense account. Oh, that's a lovely thing. Uh-oh, I'm Joe Melton. I'm the unit director.
1: Oh, well, I'm William Travis. This is my wife, Susan.
2: Hi.
3: Mutual. Oh, come over. Just join the party. Cheer us up. Only no tamales. I burned out 3 kidneys on tamales since I came over the border. Hey, am I funny?
2: Oh, wonderful.
3: Oh, come on over. Hey, Kitty.
5: Yeah?
3: I got new blood here, brother.
5: Get him! Come on over!
6: Just a moment, Mr. Travis. I thought you might be breakfasting with me, alone.
1: Sorry.
3: Oh, no, I got him first, Mac. Hey, you want to join us?
6: No, I've already ordered. Mr. Travis, I think you'd better talk with me now.
3: Hey, is this guy giving you trouble?
1: It's all right.
3: Well, you say the word, I'll have Max pitch him out on his ear.
1: No, it's all right. We'll be right over, Mr. Melton.
2: Oh, Bill.
1: We'll talk to Mr. Sims. Mr. Melton, sort of keep an eye on us, huh? After all, you found us first.
3: Yeah, sure. Well, come on over soon, kids.
6: Sit down, Mr. Travis.
7: I hope you slept well.
1: Did you?
7: I'm not used to spring mattresses. But there are compensations. I stayed up half the night trying new cigarettes and foods. A whole new spectrum of sensation.
2: Well, what are you talking about?
7: Still acting, huh? But it's no use. You can't stay in crowds all the time. I'll get you alone soon enough. I'm immensely patient. Let's come to the point. It took me a month to trace you down and be sure of you. Now, if you come with me quietly, I might be able to get you off with no punishment. If you agree to go back to work on the bacteria bomb.
1: We don't know what you're talking about.
7: Stop it. Use your intelligence. You know we can't let you get away with this escape. Other people in the year 2155 might get the same idea and do the same. We need people.
1: To fight your war.
2: Bill.
1: It's all right, Susan. We can talk on his terms now. He's got us. We can't escape.
7: At last. Really, you've both been incredibly romantic, running away from your responsibilities.
2: Running away from horror?
7: Nonsense. Only a war.
1: Only? With half the world dead, the other half dying?
7: Yes. But we can't have you escaping here while we drop off a cliff. Dying people love to know that others died with them.
8: Hey, kid, break it up. We're waiting on you.
7: The longer you keep me waiting, the harder it will go on you.
1: What do you mean?
7: We need you on that bomb project. Return now and no torture.
1: Torture?
7: Yes. You see, later we'll force you to work. And after you finish the bomb, we'll try a number of complicated new devices on you.
2: Bill.
7: As you say, you can't escape. We have all the time in the world. Here in 1950.
1: Sims, I'll make a deal with you. I'll come back now if my wife stays here alive, safe, away from that war.
2: No, Bill,
1: keep quiet, sir. Well, Sims, you need me for that bomb. You can duplicate her work.
7: It exceeds my authority. But all right. Meet me in the plaza in 5 minutes.
1: I'll pick you up in the car.
7: Good. We'll drive out into the country to some deserted spot, and I'll have a time travel machine pick us up.
2: Bill, I won't let you.
1: Don't argue, Sue. It's settled.
7: Good. I'll meet you in the plaza in 10 minutes. Your wife may stay here as long as she wishes.
1: All right, Sims. It's a deal.
7: Don't try anything now, Travis.
1: I know when I'm licked. We just want a few minutes to say goodbye.
7: I'll be seeing you then.
2: Bill, I won't let you do it. I won't let you.
1: Please, Susan.
2: I'm going to tell the truth. I'm going to get help.
1: You can't. The psychological block
2: won't... It's our last chance, Bill.
3: Hey, aren't you two going to join us? I thought
2: Mr. Melton, I've got something to tell you, and you've got to believe me.
1: Sue, it won't work.
2: I've got to try.
3: Go ahead, kid. Spill it.
2: You've got to understand. You see, we really... Bill. Bill, my head. I can't think, but...
3: Say, you need a promo, honey.
1: It can't work, Suna. The block is too strong. Come on, we'd better get the car.
3: Hey, someone's crying. Now, breakfast, no time for people to cry. Now, what in the world could a good-looking kid like you find to cry about?

0: Bill, I won't let you do it.
1: Don't make it harder,
0: Susan.
1: Oh,
0: let me go back with you. We'll get through some way.
1: You think I'm going to let you go back to that war? Sue, please stop. We haven't got much time.
0: It was so wonderful here, Bill. Oh, Bill.
1: And there he is. Smoking those cigars of his, waiting for us.
0: Oh, man. There must be some way that we can both stay here.
1: Maybe there is.
0: Bill, what are you going to do?
2: Hang on, Sue, and duck when I tell you.
0: No! No, Bill, you're heading right for him.
2: Not going to get either of us now.
0: Oh!
2: Down, Sue, down!

0: Bill? Bill?
1: It's all right, darling. It's all over now. This is the mayor, dear.
2: Senora, your husband has been officially cleared in this most unfortunate affair. It is obvious this Senor Sims died of an unavoidable accident.
0: An accident? Yes. Oh, yes, of course.
2: Adios, Senor. Senora.
1: Adios.
0: Will they want to see you again?
1: No. I'm clear. I lost control of the car. That's the way it stands. Oh, Sue, I hated to kill him. I never wanted to do anything like that in my life.
0: Where will we go now? Mexico City?
1: Well, the car's in the repair shop. It won't be ready till 4, then we'll get out of here.
3: Hey there, Travis! Wait up!
0: It's the movie man, Bill.
1: Oh.
0: He was very good to me when they had you in there.
1: Oh?
3: Hey, I heard what happened. They sprung you, huh? Great,
1: yes.
3: Great.
0: It was an accident.
3: Well, it's lucky you didn't get hurt yourselves. Everything okay now?
1: Yes, I think so.
3: That's fine, but you both look a little rocky. Say, you want to get your mind off your troubles? We're through for the day. Cloud's fouled up our shooting schedule, so we're going to put a header on it up at the hotel.
0: Well, I don't think we'd better.
3: You've got to wait till your car's fixed, don't you? Oh, come on up. It'll do you good to relax. It'll get your mind off what's happened. Gloria's cracking the ice now.
1: Well, maybe we will join you. I've got to go check up on the car, and then...
3: Oh, don't miss the party, kiddies. I'll see you upstairs.
0: Bill, I don't think we...
1: Oh, come on, honey. We've got the break now. Sims is dead. Before they can put another searcher on our trail, we'll have time to make a clean getaway.
0: Bill, I'm so tired.
1: I know. And what you need is a little excitement. We raid a celebration, honey.
0: Well, I guess it would be nice to unwind.
1: Sure. We'll go up to Melton's room, have a couple of drinks and a few laughs. Honey, it's all over. We can relax.

0: kiddies.
1: Well, we thought we'd join you, Mr. Melton.
0: Oh, great, great. Call me Joe. Hey, Gloria, yank another cork. We got company.
2: Here you are, kid.
3: Thank you.
0: You kids rate a drink. That was a pretty messy business, but it's all over now, huh?
4: Yes, it's all over.
0: Yes, well, it's time to unlax. Grab a glass, honey.
3: Well, thank you.
0: Hey, quiet, everybody. Quiet. Okay. How about a toast to our guests?
5: Oh, sure. You bet.
0: All right. To a very beautiful lady, lovely enough for the movies.
3: What, thank you.
0: No, I'm not kidding. That's why I came over to you in the first place. I might even give you a test.
3: Oh.
0: No, I mean it, honey. You're pretty nice. I could make you a movie star.
3: And take me to Hollywood?
0: Well, at least to get us out of Mexico.
3: No, you're not serious.
0: Sure I am. Gloria, how about a refill?
2: Coming up.
3: Well, it sounds wonderful, doesn't it, Bill?
4: Yes. Los Angeles is a pretty crowded city, isn't it?
0: Crowded? Wait till you see the Sunset Bus.
3: No, you don't really think I could be an actress. You don't have to cheer me up anymore. I'm feeling wonderful now.
0: No, I'm serious. I think you'd be great. I want to do a suspense story. Sort of a war story, you know. Gloria, pour Mr. Travis another glass.
2: Okay, Joe. A suspense story?
0: Yes, dear, yes. A story about a man and a wife who live in a little house. Now, I'm just ad-libbing this, you understand?
4: Oh, yes, sure. Go on.
0: Well, there's a war on, see? A terrible war, you see? They live in the year 2155.
3: Bill.
0: Oh, here's the gimmick. They escape into the past, and they kill a man who follows them to bring them back. Gloria, honeypot, get Mr. Travis another glass. Well, sir, this couple takes refuge with a group of movie people. Safety in numbers, they figure.
3: Bill.
0: But the story goes on. This couple is terribly important for a new project. Let's call it a bacteria bomb. So the searchers figure out a way that they can get them alone in a hotel room. Shove a chair under the doorknob, Max.
1: Yes, sir.
0: You see, the workers, searchers may work alone or in groups, so that if one of them's killed, the rest carry on. Don't you think that would make a wonderful picture, huh, Susan? Don't you, Bill?
4: You're not going to get us, Melton.
1: Stand still.
0: Put that gun down, Travis.
6: Hey, you're driving.
0: Who is it?
6: The manager. Your guy is
0: grab the gun, Max.
1: Get out. Let go of me.
0: Let's not make things worse, Mr. Travis. The manager, he heard us. Let's get going.
3: Let go of me.
0: He'll break down the door in a minute. Max, get ready to travel. Get that. Take a good look, Mr. Travis. Take a good look at 1950. You won't be seeing it anymore. Throw the switch.
7: All right, Juan. Break down the door.
8: Where are they? I was at the door. I heard them inside.
7: They're gone. Windows. No, the iron bars are undisturbed. What happened to them, Juan? They just disappeared, all of them.
8: Nuestro Padre Cielo.
7: All right, Juan. Pray later.
8: Senor, I think you'd better send for the priest and holy water.
7: Later, Juan. They just disappeared.
8: Look here in the closet.
7: Sí?
8: Hey, bottles, hundreds of bottles.
7: Hey.
8: Chartreuse, yeah. Cognac, absinthe, tequila, Turkish cigarettes, and boxes of pure Havana cigars. These crazy Americanos. Why should anyone leave all this behind?
7: Juan, never question Providence. There is enough here to last us both for a month. Juan, I think we can look forward to a most happy future.

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1: Now, about next week, suppose that you were a private detective and into your office walked a strange-looking client. 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We'll tell you about it next week.
0: Tonight's adventure in Dimension X was the Ray Bradbury story, To the Future, as adapted for radio by Ernest Canoy. John Larkin was heard as Bill, and Jan Miner as Susan. Your narrator was Norman Rose. 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

No, stay where you are. Do not break the stillness of this moment, for this is a time of mystery, a time when imagination is free and moves forward swiftly, silently. This is The Haunting Hour.

0: over the tomb which held the mummy of Ptolemy III, these words were written: "Death to him who disturbs the everlasting resting place of these sacred remains." 2 weeks ago, William Cartwright, a famous Egyptologist, defied this curse. He bought the mummy, had it sent to his home. That same day, he slowly walked down the stairs from his upstairs study. His wife, Martha, heard his familiar footsteps in the hall, over the stairs, but she did not know that her husband was then walking into a nothingness, that he would completely disappear, leaving no trace of his whereabouts. Now, it is 2 o'clock the following morning. The Cartwright house is still. A taut feeling of mystery hovers in the air. Martha Cartwright is dreaming of her missing husband. And in her dream, as in her waking hours, she is haunted by the fear of Ptolemy's
1: William. William.
2: Martha, I hear you. Do you hear me?
1: William, where are you?
2: Downstairs. I'm downstairs, Martha.
1: Downstairs? Here in our house?
2: In our study. Come to the study, Martha.
1: I'll come. I'll come, William.
2: Here in the study, Martha. Come to the study.
1: Yes, William. Study. I'm here, William. Here at the study door.
2: Look for me.
1: Where are you, William?
2: Look for me, Martha.
1: Darkness. Can't see you.
2: Come over the carpet to the mummy case. To the mummy case. The mummy of Ptolemy III.
1: Yes. Yes, William, I'm here.
2: Look at the mummy closely, Martha.
1: I am looking, William.
2: Don't you see?
1: All I see is a strange, misty light. Like a halo. Shining, glowing about the mummy.
2: Lean forward then, Martha. Look closely. Look closely.
1: No, I can't. I can't.
2: You must, Martha. Look at the mummy's face.
1: The face?
2: Can't you see, Martha? Can't you see what it is?
1: No. No, it's just... I don't know what you mean.
2: The features, Martha. Don't you see anything different about the features?
1: Gray, shrunken, shriveled skin. Gray and horrible.
2: But the lips, the forehead, the eyes. Don't you see, Martha? Have you forgotten so soon?
1: Forgotten? I remember you, William. I'll always remember you.
2: But if the eyes were open, if they were open, Martha, could you... Look, now they are open, Martha.
1: Yeah. I see. Now I see. William, the mummy has your face.
2: Yes, Martha, that's it. The mummy and I, we're the same, Martha. The same.
1: The same!

0: Hello?
1: Dr. John Crandall?
0: This is he. Oh. Who's this, Martha?
1: Yes, John. Look, I had to call you. I'm so afraid. I thought the operator could never get my call through.
0: Yes, I know. The long-distance lines are pretty well tied up. What's the matter, Martha? What time is it?
1: It's very late, but I couldn't wait till morning. John, something's happened.
0: Have they found William?
1: Yes. I don't know. Look, John, I need you badly. I think I'm going out of my mind.
0: Oh, nonsense. What happened?
1: I've got to see you, John, please, tonight. I'm asking you this not only as a patient, but as a friend.
0: But I can't come into town tonight, Martha. You're all right. It's just your imagination.
1: Oh, no. I thought it was a dream.
0: Well, I've got a job here that's got to be finished, but I can leave the hospital early in the morning.
1: Come as soon as you can, please.
0: I promise, Martha. Now, take hold of yourself. Control is the word. Remember.
1: I'll try, John. I'll try.

0: Hello.
1: Is this Mr. Kroll?
0: Yes.
1: This is Martha Cartwright, Mr. Kroll. I'm sorry to wake you up if I did.
0: Oh, no, no, no. That is all right.
1: I've got to see you first thing in the morning. It's important. It's urgent.
0: Why, of course, Mrs. Cartwright.
1: Will you come here to my house at 9 o'clock?
0: At 9. I will be there. But what is the trouble?
1: It's about that money you sold my husband.
0: Oh, I see.
1: Don't fail me, Mr. Kroll.
0: Oh, no, no. I will be there without fail.

0: Mrs. Cartwright?
1: You're Mr. Kroll.
0: Yes.
1: Come in, please.
0: Thank you.
1: You're the gentleman who sold my husband the mummy, aren't you?
0: Yes.
1: Well, I want you to take it away.
0: Take it away? Yes.

0: Take it back. Please, Mr. Kroll, I can't have it here another night. I haven't slept for days. I can't keep my eyes open, but I'm afraid to sleep.
1: Why don't you leave this house until tomorrow?
0: I can't. I'm expecting my doctors.
1: Then perhaps you will be able to take a nap before he arrives.
0: Perhaps. Well, thank you, Mr. Kroll. You'll take it tomorrow, then.
1: Yes. Goodbye, Mrs. Cartwright.

0: Oh, William.
1: Death in its strangest form.
0: Not you, William.
1: A death of torture, of maddening pain.
0: They couldn't, William, they couldn't.
2: Martha, do you hear me?
0: William.
2: Yes, Martha.
0: Where are you?
2: I'm in the study, Martha. You remember where you saw me last night?
0: No. Oh, it was a dream last night. You were in the mummy case, then it couldn't be.
2: Yes, I'm still there, Martha. Come and you'll see.
0: No, William, I couldn't go there again. No.
2: I haven't disappeared. I'm here in the house. You want to be with me? I'm here in the study, Martha.
0: I can't come to you. I'm afraid.
2: Afraid of me, your husband?
0: Yes, William, I know. I'll come to you.
2: Down here, Martha, in the study.
0: I'm coming to you, William. I'll do anything you say. But don't make me look at the face.
2: You must, Martha.
0: No, William, I'll do anything. Not that, please. No, not that. No.
3: Martha.
0: Please don't make me. Will, please, I can't do it.
3: Martha, wake up. It's John.
0: No.
3: John Cranston.
0: I'm going to die. I know I'm going to die. I don't want to look at that face again. Please don't make me, William. Please, please.
3: Martha.
0: John Crandall.
3: You were walking in your sleep, Martha. I'm sorry I slapped you, but I had to wake you.
0: Oh, you're here, John. Thank heavens you're here.

0: Is there anything left that you haven't told me, Martha?
1: That's all I know, John. I'm not going crazy, am I?
0: No, Martha. As a psychiatrist, I can tell you that you're not going crazy. This is all the result of the shock of Will's disappearance.
1: But that doesn't explain the curse, John. What about...
0: Oh, nonsense. Civilized people don't believe in curses. Those statements were inscribed on tombs to frighten away grave robbers.
1: So hard for me to believe that now.
0: Martha, I want you to make an experiment with me.
1: What?
0: Let's go into the study together and look at the mummy.
1: Oh, no,
0: but
1: I can't.
0: But you've got to. It's the only way you can overcome your fear. Now, just let me prove that it's only your imagination and nothing more.
1: Please,
0: no. If you want me to help you, Martha, you have to help me, too. Come.
1: All right.
0: That's it. Here's the study. Where's the light switch?
1: John, wait. Don't turn on the light.
0: But, Martha,
1: there, John. You see it? You see that misty light?
0: It's just the moon coming through the blinds.
1: No, it's the mummy. Look at it.
0: The mummy?
1: You see it? That gray light that shines around it. I'm not sleeping, John. I'm here with you. And look at that face. Look closely, John.
0: I am, Martha.
1: You see that face? William's face? As though it were dead for centuries? Is this a nightmare, too?
0: No, it's not a nightmare. I see it.
1: And that mummy is William's body. It's the curse of Ptolemy the Third. That you laughed at, John. You laughed.
0: Martha.
1: Now William's gone. He's dead.
0: Martha, please.
1: And I'll be cursed after John was.
0: You don't believe
1: me. I do. Why didn't he believe it when they told him? Now it's too late, don't you see? Now I'll die if William dies.

0: hospital.
1: It's daylight, isn't it?
2: Yes. How do you feel?
1: Better. What happened to me?
2: Well, you were suffering from lack of sleep, Martha, and your nerves were so unstrung that I thought it best to bring you here for a while.
1: Do you believe in the curse now, John? After what you saw?
2: No.
1: But you saw the same thing I did?
2: Yes.
1: How do you explain it?
2: I'm not sure that I can explain it yet, Martha. But after I brought you here, I went back to the house again to look at the mummy.
1: And?
2: It was gone.
1: Gone? Oh, I suppose Mr. Kroll called for it.
2: Who is Mr. Kroll?
1: He's the man through whom William bought the mummy. I asked him to take it away.
2: I see. Well, I'm going to leave you now, Martha. There are several things I want to take care of. But I'll be back this evening, and I want you to come with me to Mr. Kroll's place.
1: Why?
2: I want to see that mummy again.
1: Oh, but John, why must I do that?
2: Are you still afraid of the curse?
1: Yes.
2: But I still intend to prove to you that there is no such thing. I'm going to buy that mummy.
1: Good evening, Mr. Kroll.
3: Oh, Mrs. Cartwright. And
1: this is Dr. John Crandall.
3: Good evening.
2: How do you do, sir? Mrs. Cartwright brought me here so that I could see the mummy of Ptolemy III.
3: Of course. May I ask why you wish to see it?
2: I'm interested in buying it.
1: I've tried to convince him that it's cursed, Mr. Crow, but he doesn't want to believe it.
3: Many men have refused to believe it. It is only fair that we inform those who intend to buy, and the rest is entirely up to them. Now, if you step this way, please, the mummy is in my workshop.
2: Thank you. I notice you have many other mummies here, don't you, Mr. Crow?
3: Oh, yes. I am known as an expert in repairing them. They are sent from museums and collectors all over the world.
2: And which is Ptolemy the Third?
3: In this sarcophagus, right here.
2: Will you open it?
3: Why, of course, certainly.
2: Now, just a moment, Martha. Don't go away. I want you to look in.
1: John!
2: It's very important.
3: There you are, sir. There it is.
2: Martha, is that the mummy we looked at last night? You see, I'm not sure. I saw it for only a few minutes.
1: It looks the same, but...
2: But what?
1: The faces... I mean, the features are not so familiar.
2: How do you mean?
1: This one doesn't look like William.
2: Perhaps the light is too sharp here. Do you think you could turn the lights off for a second, Mr. Kroll?
1: No, Mr. Kroll, no, I'm afraid.
2: Martha, you know I'm not trying to hurt you any more than you've already been hurt by this whole affair. But I must get you to believe that there is no such thing as a curse of this kind. If you don't do as I say, your condition may grow even worse, beyond my control. Is that clear?
1: Yes.
2: Now, Mr. Cole, will you turn off the light?
3: Of course.
2: Are you looking at the mummy in that sarcophagus, Martha?
1: Yes.
2: Do you see anything now?
1: No. So pitch black, I can't see anything at all. Nothing.
2: I see.
1: John, you know I haven't been imagining all this.
2: What is it, Martha?
1: Over there. Look near that other wall. Face? That's Williams, just as we saw it last night, John, with that glow all around it. And it's moving. Look, it's moving. John, make him turn on the light. John!
2: Mr. Crawl, will you turn on the light? Please, hurry.
3: Why, certainly.
1: Oh, John. Oh, John.
2: All right, Martha, all right. We'll get you out of here. Will you open the door, Mr. Crowe?
3: Why, of course, Doctor.
2: And could I ask you to get Mrs. Cartwright a glass of water?
3: A pleasure, I'm sure.
2: Martha, listen to me carefully. I've got to explain quickly. As soon as you leave here, go straight to the nearest telephone and call the police. Tell them to come here immediately.
1: I don't understand.
2: I know now that William was murdered.
1: What?
2: Yes, Kroll killed him, and I'm going to stay here with him until the police arrive.
3: I beg your pardon. I have the water.
2: Thank you. Now, drink this, Martha, and take the pill I just gave you.
1: Yes.
2: That's it. Now I think you'd better go home, and don't forget what I told you.
1: Yes, John, I'll go home. Goodbye, Mr. Kroll.
3: Goodbye, madame.
2: Oh, it's terrible, sir. She's completely obsessed with the fear of that mummy, and it's destroying her.
3: She loved her husband very much, I'm sure.
2: Of course. But more than anything else, it's her insane fear of that curse.
3: And is that the reason you want to purchase the mummy, Dr. Crandall?
2: Precisely.
3: In that case, maybe I can help you.
2: You can?
3: Yes, let us talk about it. But first, would you like to have a drink? I noticed you are rather fatigued after what just has happened.
2: Yes, I guess I could stand something. Will you join me?
3: Why should I leave myself out? Why, of course, I have some very fine old spirits here. And now, there we are. I hope...
2: What's that?
3: What?
2: Is there somebody else in your workroom? I thought I heard a noise from there.
3: Well, there is nobody there that I know of. No. It must be your imagination, Doctor.
2: Oh.
3: Perhaps you yourself can take one of those pills you just administered to Mrs. Cartwright.
2: Yes, she has been a very trying patient, I'll admit.
3: So, well, to her early recovery.
2: Thank you, sir.
3: Hey, dear, there is nothing quite like it, is there, eh, Doctor?
2: Yes, it's very fine, I must say. Now, I don't like to hurry you, Mr. Cole, but I'm very much interested in your idea to help Mrs. Cartwright.
3: Well, let us start at the beginning. When you first came into the shop with Mrs. Cartwright and she looked at the mummy, she did not see anything about it that frightened her. Is that right?
2: Right.
3: But when you suggested that we turn off the lights, it was then, for the first time, that she was aware of her, well, shall we say, her hallucination.
2: And what do you suggest?
3: I suggest that she have the mummy return to her house and then have her practice looking at it while the lights are on. And in this way, she might forget the hallucinations of seeing her husband's face.
2: I suppose she is not suffering from hallucinations, Mr. Crowe.
3: Well, you yourself saw what a change came over her when the lights were turned off.
2: But she was not frightened by the mummy you originally showed her.
3: No?
2: No, Mr. Crowe. Mrs. Cartwright saw the mummy you didn't want her to see. The mummy that you took from her house. The mummy that happens to be no mummy at all, but is, in fact, the body of her husband.
3: You know that?
2: That was why you hung a curtain in front of that mummy before we arrived.
3: And how did you know it was behind the curtain in my workroom?
2: Because of the glow of light around it. I could see that glow when the lights were turned off, so I took the curtain away completely. That was what made Mrs. Cartwright think it was moving.
3: Oh, I see. You are a very astute doctor. Could you tell me, perhaps, what you think made the misty glow?
2: That's simple. It was the natural body gases and fluids which you forgot to extract before you applied your preservative to Dr. Cartwright's corpse when you mummified.
3: You are quite right. That was the only mistake I made.
2: There are certain things that you can't hide, Kroll, such as your bleached hair and beard. Your real name is Cavarella, isn't it?
3: Oh, so you are not only a doctor, you are a detective as well.
2: Well, you see, I knew that William Cartwright was one of the foremost Egyptologists in this country. And as such, he was often called upon to testify as an expert witness in many fraudulent cases connected with the culture.
3: So?
2: Yes. So I went through those cases with the district attorney on the assumption that one of those defendants was connected in some way with Cartwright's disappearance.
3: And the district attorney told you about me?
2: I found out that you had been convicted in one of those and sent to prison for 12 years on the basis of Cartwright's testimony.
3: Well, we all make mistakes, Dr. Crandall. Even you.
2: What do you mean?
3: That drink you just had. It was poisoned. And in a few more minutes, perhaps, you will be dead. But I promise you one thing. I will not make the same mistake on your corpse that I did on Cartwright.
2: So, you... Oh, my throat!
3: You are beginning to feel the effect of the poison.
2: You can't get away with this. I'll come back after I'm dead.
3: I am not the superstitious one, Doctor.
2: I can't breathe. My throat!
3: Dead. And now, before Mrs. Cartwright can return with the police, as you have instructed her,
1: John!
3: I...
1: Jonathan!
3: Mrs. Cartwright.
1: Yes, I want to talk to Dr. Crandall. You think... You've killed him.
3: Yes. And I am very glad you have returned.
1: What are you going to do?
3: Well, you see, I was just about to change Dr. Crandall's features completely so that I would not have a repetition of the same trouble. Although I did not want to kill him, I guess I was a little hasty. It was you I should have killed, my dear Mrs. Cartwright.
1: Katrina?
3: So you went out to call the police, eh? But they will never find out. Not with my way.
1: They'll find out. You can't do this. You can't get away with
3: it. To the police, it will be just another disappearance. A disappearance caused by the curse of Ptolemy. People like to believe those things, Mrs. Cartwright.
1: No.
2: You can't do it, Cole.
3: For you, Dr.
2: You didn't believe me, Cole. I told you I'd come back.
1: John!
3: Not true. It can't be.
2: You feel the pain, Cole. The pain in your throat.
3: I feel it much more. Yes, I do. What is it?
2: In your chest, and now it's around your heart.
3: Oh, God.
0: This... to my heart. I can't breathe. Oh, you're... choking me. Choking me.
4: Dead? John, you're alive. I don't understand.
2: I know how trying this is for you, Martha, but listen to me. I'll explain
4: it. But I just saw...
2: I wasn't dead. Kroll offered me a poison drink, but I distracted his attention by pretending to hear something outside. Oh. When he went to look, I switched the drinks, and he was the one who got the poison.
4: When I saw you there, I thought the mummy's curse had worked again.
2: No, Martha. That curse we talked about so much was only Kroll's own invention, and it came back to him. If he'd never thought it up, he would never have died as a result of it.

Dr. Cartwright, a famous Egyptologist, purchased a mummy called Ptolemy III, despite the fact that it was known to be cursed. The same day, he vanished. Now his wife has been suffering from the delusion that the mummy has acquired Cartwright's features. In fact, is Cartwright. Dr. Crandall, a psychoanalyst and a friend of the Cartwrights, has tried to disprove this, only to find that he, too, notices a strange resemblance. Now, we find Dr. Crandall attending Mrs. Cartwright in a

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In The Haunting.

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1: Journey into space. BBC presents Jet Morgan in Operation Luna. October the 19th, 1965. In the Australian outback, many miles from the nearest town, stands the rocket ship that is about to carry Jet Morgan and his crew to the moon. Beside Jet, the captain, there are Stephen Mitchell, engineer, Lemmy Barnett, radio operator, and Doc Matthews. That's me. Already the scaffolding has been removed, and the ground crew have taken cover from the shattering rocket blast that is soon to send the moon ship on its way. Within the ship, outwardly calm and strapped to our couches, the four of us who are to make this momentous journey are anxiously waiting for our captain to launch us out into space.
2: 0-45 seconds.
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3: Okay, Mitch.
5: Okay, Jet.
3: Doc.
4: Okay.
3: Lemmy.
6: Okay, I think.
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5: Don't anybody try to move. 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
6: Jet, what's wrong? 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
6: She's shaking herself to pieces.
2: Height 6.8 miles. Velocity 3,750.
6: Oh, what's happening? Jet, I can't move.
2: 0+20. Height 12.1 miles. Velocity 4,350.
6: Oh, I can't stand it.
3: Hang on, Lemmy. It won't last long.
6: Oh, why did I ever come?
2: 0+30. Height 27.2. Velocity 6,550. Maximum speed to be reached in 15 seconds.
6: Oh!
3: The booster's paid out.
6: Oh!
2: Stand by the jettison booster. Signal imminent.
6: Oh, I wouldn't go through that again for all the rice in China.
3: You'll be going through it again in just a few moments. Oh. Just as soon as we've jettisoned the booster and cut in the second motor.
6: Oh, no. I'll be pushed right through this couch and out the other side.
3: You all set, Mitch?
5: Yes, Jet.
3: Doc?
4: Ready.
3: Okay, Doc. 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
2: Jettison switch. Contact. Now.
3: Hello, Control. 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Waiting for your signal. Over. Hello, Control. 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Over. Hello, Control. Hello.
5: What's up, Jet?
3: They don't answer. Hello, Control. Hello. Lemmy, any idea what's wrong?
6: Well, according to the indicators, she's still working. But if you ask me, the shock when you blew the booster off, it must have smashed every valve in the ship.
4: Radar's still working, Jet.
3: Hello, Control. 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
5: We can't wait much longer, Jet. We're losing momentum every second. We won't make it.
3: I'll give them one more try. If they don't answer, we'll have to use our own judgment. Hello, Control! Hello! Hello! 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Lemmy, switch on the televiewer, stern view.
6: Televiewer, stern view, on.
3: Booster stage is still behind us, but dropping away fast. Stand by to cut in the motor, Mitch. We'll give her full power.
5: Don't overdo it, Jet. We can't afford the fuel.
3: Now watch the tank gauges. We'll cut out as soon as number one tank is empty. Are you ready?
5: Ready.
3: Then stand by. Everybody batten down.
4: Okay, Jet.
3: Atomic motor, fire! Like that. This is going to be unpleasant. Very unpleasant.
6: Oh.
2: Oh. Oh. Oh.

0: Jet, the tank! She's almost empty! Stand by to switch off!
1: I'm standing by!
0: Ready?
1: Yes!
0: No!
1: I can't! My arm! Oh!
0: Jet, switch off! Switch her off for Pete's sake!
2: Is it over?
3: Yes, Doc. For the time being, anyway. You all right?
2: Yeah, I think so. Oh, boy, we must have hit 15 G's at least.
3: Mitch?
4: Okay, I think.
3: What's up, Mitch?
4: I don't know. I feel like death.
2: Yeah, lie still. Don't move.
3: Lemmy?
5: Okay, Jet. I think so anyway. Except for feeling like you get when a fast lift drops away from under
2: you. Yeah. Space sickness brought on by zero gravity conditions.
3: Well, I feel a little dizzy, but I'm all right otherwise.
2: Look, we'd all better lie still for a few minutes.
3: Well, let's hope we've hit the right speed.
4: We certainly won't be under. You didn't switch off soon enough, and we used up a little of the reserve fuel.
3: You think we might be going too fast, then?
4: Maybe, but there's nothing we can do about it yet.
3: I'm sorry, but the acceleration was so great, I thought I'd never press the switch.
4: We must get through to control.
3: Lemmy, if you feel fit enough, get up and get to work on that radio.
5: Yes, Jet. Oh, soon as you like. News from home will make me feel a lot better.
3: Well, get going.
5: Lemmy!
2: He's drifting up to the ceiling.
5: Jet, get me down. Help!
3: Don't panic, Lemmy. Serves you right for getting off your bed without your boots on. Surely you know better than that.
5: Well, all I did was bend down to pick them up, and I shot straight up here.
3: You should have held onto your couch when you reached out for them.
5: Well, can't you throw them up to me?
2: Pull yourself down by the rail, Lemmy. That will get you within easy reach of your bunk.
5: Oh, just to move makes me feel worse. I feel just like a feather.
2: Well, you certainly don't weigh anymore. None of us do.
5: Yeah, is it going to be like this all the way to the moon?
2: I'm afraid so, Lemmy. But you'll get used to it. Now, pull yourself down. Slowly. Not too hard or you'll hit the floor.
5: Like this?
2: Yeah, that's it.
3: Now, put your magnetized boots on, Lemmy.
5: Yeah.
3: In fact, I think we'd all better put them on.
2: Okay, Jet. Okay,
3: and keep them on. Keep them on at all times while zero gravity conditions last.
5: What, you mean we even wear them when we sleep?
3: No, you can take them off then, but keep a good hold in your bunk while you do it, or you'll go drifting up to the roof again.
2: Well, that's mine fixed. Now we'll see how it feels. Yeah. Well, there's no trouble standing.
4: What's it like to walk, Doc?
2: Okay. Feel a bit lightheaded, like my feet are anchored and my head's adrift.
3: Try walking up the wall.
4: Aye?
3: Yes, go on, Doc. Should be easy.
2: Hey, how's that?
5: If you could do that down on Earth, you'd earn a fortune in a circus.
2: Well, come on, try it.
3: Come on, Lemmy, we'll have a walk on the wall.
5: Here, we do better than that. We walk on the ceiling.
2: Well, welcome to the land of upside down.
5: It don't feel very different from being the right way up. It might be the ship's cabin that's upside down, not us.
4: Yeah. Oh, don't hang up there like that. I feel bad enough as it is. Hey, what about that radio?
3: Yes, come on, Lemmy. Cut out the fun and games. Try and get that radio working.
5: No, that was just what I was about to do till you asked me to come for a walk across the ceiling.
3: Well, I should have had better sense.
5: Yes, Jet.
3: How are you feeling, Mitch?
4: Not so good.
5: The radar's still working.
3: Well, that's something. At least we'll be able to calculate our height above Earth.
4: Yes, but we can't depend on the radar. Not for the whole trip.
3: Well, we can depend on it for a few hours, yeah.
4: Well, for height, yes, but what about course?
3: Well, if necessary, we'll have to take fixes on the sun and planets, but, well, let's hope it doesn't come to that. It'll take some figuring.
4: Maybe I better start getting those fixes.
3: No. You take it easy. Got anything for him, Doc?
2: Sure, Jet. The anti-sickness pills. But he may have trouble in swallowing them.
3: No, don't you worry, Mitch. Lemmy will get that radio going. You can bet on it.
4: I hope so. Isn't he ever going to find the trouble? 20 hours he's been at it, and not a peep out of the darn radio.
3: Oh, take it easy, Mitch. He's doing his best. He's been working all this time with no sleep. He can't do more than that.
4: We should never have brought him. He's psychologically unsuitable.
3: That's a matter of opinion, but now he's here, the least we can do is let him get on with it.
4: But why does he have to take so darn long? Doesn't he know every second is carrying us further and further away from the Earth, possibly to our deaths?
3: Oh, it's not that bad, Mitch. We can figure our approximate speed and position if it comes to it. We'll give Lemmy a couple of hours more.
4: Yeah, what if he still hasn't got through to control?
3: Well, we'll wait a couple of days until our velocity has dropped to minimum and then turn the ship over and go back.
4: Go back? Go back? This ship's not turning back. It's set out to land on the moon and it's going to do it.
3: But to attempt to land without accurate details of our position and velocity would be suicide.
4: We're not turning back.
3: But if our speed is too high, we'll use up too much fuel during landing. We'll be on the moon, all right, but How do we get off again?
4: We've got to take a chance.
3: Oh, no. Not that kind of chance. I'm not taking any unnecessary risks with the lives of this crew. If the radio isn't working within 48 hours, we're turning back.
4: We're not turning back.
3: Am I the captain of the ship or are you?
4: Sure you are. As long as you carry out the job I hired you for. But remember, this ship is mine. I designed her. I built her, and she's going to the moon. Neither you, nor Lemmy, nor anybody else is going to stop her.
3: One more word out of you, Mitch, and I'll put you under arrest.
4: Oh, that's funny, that is. Where do you think you are, at sea? What are you going to do, put me in irons?
3: Not quite. I'll have you tied to your bunk, and there you'll stay till we get back home.
4: Go on, try it. Try it. Just try and lay a hand on me.
2: All right, Mitch, Jet, break it up. Come on, you're carrying on like a couple of screws.
3: You stay out of this, Doc. If I want your advice, I'll ask for it.
2: Now, look, Jet.
3: It seems we have a case of mutiny on our hands.
4: Mutiny?
3: Well, what else is it? While I'm captain of this ship, you'll do as I say.
4: Now, wait a minute, Jet. I didn't...
3: All right, we'll forget it. But if I decide to go back, we go back. Is that clear? Now, get over the telescope and start taking those bearings. Maybe having something to do will make you feel better.
4: It'll take hours.
3: What difference does it make? We've got hours before we reach any critical position.
4: Oh, all right. I'll do it.
3: Doc, you give me a hand, will you?
2: Sure, Jet. What at?
3: Getting a rough idea of our distance from Earth with the help of the radar.
2: Okay.
3: It won't be all that accurate, but it'll be better than nothing.
2: How are you doing, Lemmy?
5: Well, I'm putting it all together again now and hoping.
2: Can I be of any help?
5: Oh, yes, Doc. You can pass us a few things as I ask for them. But be careful. One touch and they go shooting all over the place. Talk about light and airy like a fairy.
2: Okay, I'll be careful.
5: Then hand us that for a start.
2: Yeah.
5: Top. Here, how's the mutiny going?
2: Well, they seem to have forgotten it for the moment. And they've got enough trouble on their hands trying to work out our position.
5: Do you think they'll do it?
2: I guess so. But it'll take a long time. Our real hope is you, Lemmy.
5: Yeah.
2: You and that radio.
5: What made Mitch flare up like that?
2: I don't know. Maybe the thought that he wouldn't get to the moon at all. Or maybe the cramped conditions and lack of gravity had something to do with it. Who can tell? Nobody has ever been in our circumstances before.
5: And is that screwdriver, will you,
2: Doc?
5: That's it, Tom.
2: Lemmy?
5: Yes, Doc?
2: Was the recorder switched on during that row?
5: No, it wasn't.
2: Oh, pity.
5: Eh?
2: Yeah, I'd like to have kept a record of every word spoken during this trip.
5: What for?
2: For when we get back home. You see, all manner of things can be concluded from the way men act and what they say. It would have helped guide us in the future. Must be some reason why two men, perfectly stable on Earth, should jump at each other's throat less than 24 hours after leaving it. There was no need for it, Lemmy. Just doesn't make sense.
5: I'm not jumping at anybody's throat. Neither are you.
2: Not yet you're not, but watch it. No knowing what might happen if you had nothing to do but sit and wait, just as Jet and Mitch were doing.
5: Do you think we should turn back, Doc?
2: Yes, unless you can get that radio working. However much figuring we do up here, Lemmy, we may overlook something. We can't be sure our deductions are correct.
5: Oh, I think so, too. Jet was right. Mitch ought to have known better.
2: Maybe. That still doesn't excuse Jet for losing his temper.
5: No. Can they hear what we're saying?
2: If they were listening, they might. Their heads are so full of mathematical formulas, I doubt if at this moment they're even aware of our existence.
5: Now, let's have them four screws, Doc,
2: yep.
5: And we'll try again.
2: To raise control, you mean?
5: Yeah.
2: Yeah.
5: Top.
2: What do you think the chances are, Lemmy?
5: I don't know. Three times I put this thing together, and each time she should have worked. And three times I've had to pull it to pieces again. Even the emergency cutting circuits don't work. I can't understand it. And I'm worried.
2: Well, you can't do more than your best.
5: Oh, yeah. Makes me feel like I'm letting the ship down.
2: Don't go getting to feel that way, Lemmy.
5: Well, now, that's it. For the fourth time. Now, let's see if we get any current through her.
2: Yes, it's there.
5: Yes, we've made it. No, wait. Don't let's get too excited. We're not through to home yet.
2: Then give them a call, for goodness sake. Try to raise them, Lemmy.
5: Hello, Control. Rocket ship Luna calling Control. If you love me and can hear me, let's hear from you. Over. Not a peep. They should be receiving us. There's bags of aerial current, oodles of it. They could hear us on Mars with this equipment.
2: Hey, listen. What's that?
5: I don't know. Oh, it gives you the creeps, doesn't it?
2: Haven't you any idea what it is?
5: It sounds like music, but like music I've never heard before.
2: Hey, can I hear a voice there?
5: I don't know. I can't make it out.
2: Jet, Mitch, come over here. Listen to this.
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5: Well, kind of.
4: You contacted control?
5: We tried to, but whether this is them or not, I don't know.
4: Well, if it's not control, then what is it?
5: Search me.
3: Are you sure she's on the right frequency, Lemmy?
5: Yes, so far as I can tell. There's no reason why she should drift off. Not with them crystal stabilizers in there. Yeah, it's gone. Packed in again.
3: Try once more, Lemmy. Call them again.
5: Hello, Earth. Hello, Control. Rocket ship Luna calling. Trying to contact you. Can you hear us? Come in, please.
7: Hello, Luna. Can hear you. Strength 4.5.
5: Hey, it's them. It's them. We made it.
3: Hello. Hello. This is Morgan. Can you still hear me?
7: Hearing you loud and clear.
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5: Well, it beats me. I couldn't find nothing wrong. Nothing. All I did was to take the works to pieces and put them together again.
7: Well, you certainly seem okay now. We can give you all the information you require. Want to take it?
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7: And here it comes. The time is now 3 hours, 11 minutes and 54 seconds, universal time. Time from takeoff is 0 plus 27 hours, 11 minutes and 59 seconds. Your distance from Earth is 142,000 miles. Your speed is 4,200 miles per hour. Your position is as follows.
3: Well, that's more like it. Now we know where we are and what we're doing. There's no question of turning back now. According to control, we're on course and our speed is very nearly correct. Well, what difference there is isn't worth worrying about. We should reach the neutral gravitational point between Earth and Moon 3 Earth days from now. The Moon will then be only 23,600 miles away. Our speed will be only a few miles an hour, but enough to overcome the pull of the Earth entirely. From then on, we'll be falling towards the Moon's surface.
4: If we were back on Earth, we'd drink to this.
2: Cold tea is all we have.
4: How about a cigarette, Doc? Do you think the oxygen supply could stand it?
2: Yes, I think it might. Shall I get them, Jet?
3: Yes, Doc, one each. And after that, we'll organize the watches, 4 hours apiece. Now, I'll take first watch. The rest of you can get some sleep. You'll need it. We all need it. The toughest part of this trip is yet to come.
8: Hey, Doc.
2: Yeah, Lemmy?
8: Push us up a banana, will you?
3: Lemmy, must you always eat your meals upside down on the ceiling?
8: What difference does it make? Food goes down, or should I say up, just the same?
3: Well, it looks undignified.
8: It's a great idea for parties. Think of the room it saves.
3: You're not at a party.
2: Anything more to eat, Lemmy?
8: No, thanks, Doc.
2: Okay, then push your empties down. I'll storm away.
8: Here. How about a little after-dinner music?
4: Oh, no, Lemmy, not that.
8: Well, we've got to do something to pass the time.
3: Why did I ever suggest that each member of the crew should be allowed to bring one small personal object with him?
2: Well, I'm glad you did, Jet. Aren't you?
3: Well, yes, but mouth organs should have been banned. Why couldn't he have brought a book or something?
2: Every man to his taste.
4: What was that?
3: Amicia, get the ship. Emergency station.
9: Lemmy, emergency. Inanimal upside down on the ceiling.
3: Lemmy, get the spacesuit.
9: Don't panic, Jet. I'm on the way.
2: Air pressure constant. We don't seem to be losing any.
3: The media bumper must have worked. Well, that we'll find out. Meanwhile, get your spacesuits on, just in case.
9: Here you are. Red for Doc.
2: Yep.
9: Blue for Jet. Yellow for Mitch. I would be green.
3: Now, get into them. Don't fix your helmets yet, but carry them with you all the time.
2: Air pressure still constant. I don't think the cabin could have been damaged.
3: Oh, that's a relief. And what about the fuel tanks and the motor?
4: I'll be checking up in just a minute.
9: Right. That's me, Seth.
3: Get the radio, Lemmy. Report this to control immediately.
9: Yeah?
3: Now, everybody else, check your indicator readings. See what damage there is. And somebody turn off that buzzer, will you? Well, Doc?
2: Yeah? Air supply okay. Oxygen supply okay.
4: Fuel tanks and motor seem to be intact. No damage there as far as I can see.
8: Hello, Control. Luna calling.
7: Hello, Luna.
5: and meet the adjusted emergency procedure.
3: Certainly hit us somewhere.
2: Yeah, but we seem to be all right, Jim.
3: Look, Doc, we've just been hit by a meteor. It must have done something to us.
4: But what?
3: Well, how should I know? Somebody will have to go out there and look.
6: What? What, out there? Outside the ship? Into nothing?
4: I'll go.
2: No, Mitch. This is my job. Besides, you're more important to the crew than me. I'll go.
6: What, you mean there's a chance
2: that... It'll be the first time any man has ever been out there in space, and I designed the suit he'll wear.
4: Well, you tested it, didn't you?
2: As far as was possible on Earth, yes. But this is different. This is the real thing.
3: Look, let's not start another argument. We'll draw for it.
4: Well, fair enough.
3: All agreed?
2: Agreed.
3: All right. Lemmy, get one of the navigational tables. Yeah. Open it up. Place it face down on the control table with your eyes shut.
8: Right. Okay, here goes.
3: We'll guess the page number. Whoever gets nearest goes outside, okay? Mitch?
4: 136.
3: Doc?
2: 127.
3: Lemmy?
8: 149.
3: And I'll take, 155. What is it, Lemmy?
8: 153.
3: Then it's me. Stand by to open the airlock.
4: Airlock. Contact.
2: Airlock, full pressure.
3: Open the hatch. Right, I'm going down. Fastening helmet. Over to intercom.
10: Helmet fastened. Okay, I'm ready. Close the hatch and exhaust the airlock. Suit now inflating.
2: Air pressure of zero.
10: And open the main door, Doc. I'm going out. Good heavens.
4: What is it, Jet?
10: It's more beautiful than I ever dreamed.
2: What, the door?
10: No, the stars. Millions of them. Literally millions. Now, leaving door and walking upside of ship. I'll make a complete circuit.
2: How's the suit, Jet? Okay?
10: Fine. More comfortable than I'd hoped.
4: How are the boots?
10: Perfect. And now hitching the safety lines. And walking towards nose.
4: Any sign of where the meteor hit us?
10: Not yet.
6: Here, ask him if he can see the moon.
4: One thing at a time, Lemmy. Finding where that meteor landed is more important.
10: I found it. About 13 feet from the nose.
4: Much damage, Jet?
10: No, nothing to worry about. Must have been minute. Only a small area of the bumper has vaporized.
4: Let's thank our lucky stars it wasn't a larger one.
10: You must come out here, all of you. Come on. This is a sight you've got to see.
4: We can't all go. Somebody must stay.
2: Look, I'll stay, Mitch. You and Lemmy go.
4: You sure, Doc?
2: Yeah. By way of compensation, you can let me be the first to step on the moon.
4: It's a deal, Doc. Now, if you wouldn't mind opening the airlock again, Lemmy and I will get started.
11: What a sight. Did you ever see so many stars? So many different colors. Yeah, they don't twinkle like they do on Earth.
10: There's no atmosphere to make them twinkle.
11: So small they look, and bright. Jet, how fast are we going?
10: About 2,000 miles an hour.
11: But we don't seem to be moving.
10: Look at the moon, Lemmy. Even from here, you can begin to see the mountains and craters on her.
11: How far off is she now?
10: About 100,000 miles.
11: Oh, no distance at all. Company bus ride. Here, Chip. We must be off course.
10: Of course? How do you mean?
11: Well, the moon's not in front of us. It's to one side.
10: She'll be there when we are. She's moving towards our rendezvous all the time.
12: Hey, Jet. Have you taken a look at the Earth yet?
10: Huh?
12: You can make out the African continent quite easily. The southern ice cap. The reflection is brilliant.
10: Did you ever see anything like it? Oh, Mitch, if we never get to the moon, the trip was worth it. Just for this.
11: Jet, I'm going for a walk down under. See how things look from there.
10: Now, be sure your safety line is secure. We don't want you drifting off.
11: Don't worry, Jet boy. Oh, if only Becky could see me now. She wouldn't know if I was on my head or my heels. No more than I do. Oh, yeah, what's that? It's the funny music again. Hello. Hello. Jet. Can you hear me? Jet.
10: Hello, Lemmy. Lemmy, what's wrong?
11: Jet, that music. Did you hear it?
10: Music? What music?
11: Oh, you must have heard it. was like it was right inside me.
10: Let me pull yourself together. I heard no music. All I heard was you screaming.
11: But I was calling you before that. Didn't you hear me?
10: No. Did you, Mitch?
12: No, Jed.
11: Jed, look, let's get back into the ship. I heard it, I'll tell you. I heard it.
10: Calm down, Lemmy. Stay where you are. Now, don't attempt to re-enter the ship until I'm alongside you.
5: I heard it, I'll tell you. The same kind of music we heard when I got the radio working. Only this time, it was much louder. Like it was right inside me helmet. Oh, it was uncanny. It scared the living daylights out of me. It scares me now just to think of it.
3: Lemmy, if there had been any music, it must have been coming through your radio. And we'd have heard it too.
5: But there was, I'll tell you. I was calling you when it first came on. But you didn't hear me till it stopped.
2: Lemmy, lie on your bunk. Get some sleep.
5: What? I don't need sleep. Here. You don't believe me, do you? None of you believe me.
2: We do believe you, Lemmy. Now come and lie down.
5: You believe me, don't you, Doc? You heard that music coming over the radio, didn't you?
2: I wasn't out there, Lemmy. I was here in the ship.
3: What's happening to him, Mitch? What do you think's happening to him? I told you. He's unstable. A psychological misfit.

You have been listening to Episode 1 of Journey into Space with Andrew Foles as Jet Morgan, Alfie Bass as Lemmy, Guy Kingsley Pointer as Doc, and David Williams as Mitch. Other parts were played by John Casaubon. The orchestra was conducted by Van Phillips, who also composed the music. Journey into Space was written and produced for the BBC by Charles Chilton.

0: forever.
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0: My dear daughter Lily, you have often asked questions of me about the family. Now I, Opal Coyle, leave this letter to you with my will to be read by you alone. As you well know, I was reared in great isolation by my grandfather John Carrick, a harsh, bad man. I never knew my parents nor who they were, only that they had brought disgrace on the family, and I was the disgrace. At the age of 17, I ran away from home to be with the man who became your father. In the winter of 1890, my grandfather died, and I returned to the house for the first time since I'd run away from it and him. In the course of sorting through his few things, I found an attaché case tied up with hard twine, full of papers, official printed documents, an old school jotter tied with a blue notebook marked Oma Asylum, and both filled every inch with writing, a newspaper cutting from the Mid-Ulster Gazette pinned to the last page with a rusty safety pin, and a short document in my grandfather's hand. It was only when I had read to the end of them that I realised the truth. You are the same age I was when I discovered them. These things go in circles. The first item I picked up was the jotter, written by Bella Carrick, dated January 1867. This is what Bella wrote. My father hired him at the Cookstown hiring fair. He is so young, his first hiring. I make him out to be about 14, 2 years younger than me. He has green eyes. He come home shivering, thin, his bones sticking out. Like a scaldy, Hannah said, hardly fit to be out of the nest. But out of the nest he is, and hard ground he has fallen onto, for my father is a hard taskmaster, and we are all frightened of him. Hired boys, Hannah the servant and me. Hannah is like a mother to me, and does not tie me up in moon nights when she is supposed to. I'm always sorry for the boys as they come half year by half year. None of them ever comes back for the full year after the life they've led with us. They always have raw red chilblains, and sometimes in the winter they try to warm their hands at our big fire with its hanging chains and iron pots, but they can't stick the heat. So frozen are their fingers that it hurts too much as it thaw. But he, Otto Kidd, never comes in. He's too frightened, I think. Behind my father's back, I have knitted Otto a pair of gloves, but he cannot be seen to wear them whenever my father is around. One day, he had happened on him wearing them, and he used the strap on him, and the buckle broke his skin where it stretched over his bluish bones. My father kept goats, and he said when he came back from the fair that when he heard the boy's name, Kid, being called out, he hired him for the sake of it. He treats the kids of the goats better than he treats the boy. He likes to call Kid, Kid, and when Kid comes running, he says he was only calling the goats and shouts at him for neglecting his work and cuffs him around the head. They say here that I am moon mad. It is true. When there is a full moon, an undertow in my body takes me out of the house, and I am not myself at all, but a spirit of the night. I do not believe in fairies, though many around here do, but on the night of the full moon, I feel I am like a fairy and can fly and float when the moon shines in the entire world. I can no more resist a full moon than if a rope was bound around me and me tethered to a horse. On the same day that he hired Kid, my father came home with a new thing called a flashlight. It is his pride and joy. He got it in Cookstown Market. I know where he hides it, and on moonless nights I use it to go out in the dark. I have to be careful not to use it too much, for the carbide has a short life, and if it runs out there will be eruptions. I love that flashlight, the way it captures the same light as the moon in its wee glass bulb. It is hard to get out of the house without making noise at being so old and creaky, and it takes stealth, but my window opens onto the roof of the woodshed, and inch by inch I can let myself out and slither down silent as a snake and creep into the goat house and flash it just long enough to see his sleeping face, his green eyes closed, his eyelashes on his cheek, no more than a baby. I do not go near the goat house on the nights of a full moon. I watch it rise over the fringe of the forest and hang there, all a tremble like myself. How can it rise, pull itself up so solemn, so silent and golden over the dark tree-lined horizon, and float there like a great glimmering disc? Watching it, I want to cry with some strange feeling, Something dark and longing. I long for him too. This is the truth. They found me with him. They've locked me up in my room and nailed down the window. They've not found this notebook. Hannah cries and says I am to be taken away. I will hide it in the back of the press till I get back, God willing. The next book, Lily, was marked Bella, Carrick County Asylum, Oma. It was written in the same hand. How long is it? I cannot remember so well now the medicine they give me. We were so young and thought we knew nothing. And in my innocence, I thought my craving was only to be out in the silvery light when the world reversed into its opposite and everything was limned and glinting. One moon night, when I was in a bright field watching how each thistle was outlined in silver, I heard a big dog fox barking, and I crept towards the noise and I saw him, Otto Kidd, lifting his little fox of a face towards the moon and calling to it, while the big fox sped back, guarding his territory. I stayed still, so afraid was I, for he was not like the boy I knew, but a dangerous thing, like a silver wolf. He ran, crouching along the edge of the ditch and through the bracken into the old wood, and when he was well gone, I slithered back to the house and climbed up to my window. But I knew that the calling high echo I could still hear was him calling to the moon. Though I put my pillow over my mouth to stop myself answering him, joining him, I could not, and I hurled myself to him across the fields, and we met in the woods, and we were changed people after, and drenched in the light. Afterwards, on the nights of the full moon, I would already be in the grass by the trees waiting for him, and as he ran down to the wood, I would follow as quick as him. We wear so many clothes here, heavy felt and boiled wool, and even our night clothes are such heavy linen they weigh you into sleep. But the moon is ferocious bright, and I am still compelled to try to get out, and I know I am not alone, for in the other wards there are moon elves and moon cows and moon mad people, and I know I am one of them, though now they say I am plain and simple mad and have put me in with the demented who pay no heed to the moon. Heredity is a strange thing. I was beaten till I bled when my father found me with him on the night of the full moon. I called my baby Opal. It is like a moonstone, though they said it was not a real name, and I was allowed to feed her till she was weaned, and she stirred and cried on certain nights, and I held her close to stop my own wild heart. Before Opal was taken away from me, I told her over and over how much I loved her, how beautiful was her father, and how good, but afflicted with the same cravings as myself. I hope that knowledge is buried within her as it is buried in all of us, that moon madness is not madness at all, but an old memory of when we were all younger. People danced to the lunar goddess. Silver nights are full of goodness, and I would be happy if I knew she was allowed out in the moonlight.
1: Lily, the next document was Otto Barnes, taken down from the defendant by Constable Samuel Black of the RIC in the case of the State versus Otto Kidd on a charge of attempted suicide. In the summer of 1867, I was hired to a farmer by the name of Carrick up near Cookstown. I had heard of him the year before when Johnny Coyle had run away from his hiring with him. So hard it was. He was never called Johnny Coyle, but a nickname do, meaning black, the same as I am Ban. It means white, sir, for my family for generations back has run to fair hair. Johnny had been beaten by his parents for returning because he had let them down, and they had the keeping of him for the months till the next hiring fair, as well as the losing of the 5 shillings he should have earned. Johnny told me that the man had a daughter who was wild, strange and moon mad. She could not be kept in on the nights of the full moon. I listened without saying anything, but I was exalted because something happens to me too on the night of the full moon when the land is silver, and I must be among it, and there is nothing I can do about it no more than you could hold your breath for long. You would have to breathe or you would burst. Yes, sir, she did used to come and look at me in dark nights when I was lying in the goat's bed to try to keep warm. She was in her nightdress. She never got in with me beside the goats. But I was not asleep. What she had, and I wanted, was the magic box. Square and silver with a glass thing on it. I had never seen a yoke like it before. The moon in a box. It lit up where she walked, and sometimes it flickered. I wanted it. On the nights of the full moon, I would be lured out, and I'd pull off my clouts no matter how cold it was, and would run into the shining wood, past the badgers, black and white in the moonlight. And one night, as I ran across the fields, calling to the foxes, she was there, running alongside of me. I took her hand, and in the woods we lay in each other's arms, and that was the first time. She told me then it was called a flashlight. She gave me the loan of it. She warned me she must get it back quick in the morning, for her father would kill her if he found that she'd stolen it. But I went roaming, and I fell into a ditch of water, and it was extinguished, and I could not find it no matter how I searched. I got home by the light of dawn before I was missed. Yes, sir, that is right. I asked to borrow the horse's reins. I said I was taking the horse for a drink, but I went into the barn and got the ladder and hitched them over the rafters and around my neck and kicked the ladder away. She it was who found me hanging. And when she got me down, she put her mouth to mine like she'd done on the nights before, only this time she breathed life back into me instead of sucking it out of me. Then, Lily, there was an old cutting from the Mid-Ulster Gazette. A young boy charged with attempted suicide at Omagh District Court was remanded to Omagh Jail for 3 months to await trial in the Circuit Court. The boy, who was not represented in court, asked to speak to Justice Rice in private. He attributed his attempted suicide to his fear after losing a bicycle lamp. And finally, my dear daughter, this page of my grandfather's hand attached to the newspaper cutting. When it became clear that my daughter was with child, I knew, though the vixen would not admit it, not under any threat or duress, that the father was Otto Kidd. And lucky the day I clapped eyes on him, like a hare he was, big-eyed and wild. I went to see him in Omagh Jail, where he'd been sent for a year's imprisonment after being remanded for 3 months for breaking the commandments. His sentence was nearly up, and I did not want him to try to find her, though if he had but known it, she was only a stone's throw away in the asylum. I told him that my daughter had died in childbirth, and that he was a thief, a murderer, and a libertine. She did not die, but she is dead to me, and incarcerated where she can do no further harm. He died by his own hand in the jail, on the same night I saw him. God rest him. I reared her daughter Opal, an unchristian name, as best I could, but there's bad blood in her. And I watched her close in the nights of the full moon so that she could not get out, though she made many a bid for it, and cried the night away. She ran away with an unmannerly man when she was 17. I believe there's a daughter, Lily, or some such. Every woman who has crossed my path has brought me bad luck. No doubt Lily will be crying for the moon too. I curse it in the sky above. Lily, you know as much as I do now. I examined the records at Omagh Asylum, and my mother died there in 1890 when she was 40. The same age as me. We could have rescued her if he had let on, but my grandfather was a cruel man. Let us hope they all rest in peace, and that the moon shines in their graves wherever they may lie, as I know it will soon shine on mine. Your most loving mother, Opal Coyle.

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0: Far out in the uncharted backwaters of the unfashionable end of the western spiral arm of the galaxy lies a small, unregarded yellow sun. Orbiting this at a distance of roughly 90 million miles is an utterly insignificant little blue-green planet whose ape-descended life forms are so amazingly primitive that they still think digital watches are a pretty neat idea. This planet has, or had, a problem, which was this. Most of the people living on it were unhappy for pretty much of the time. Many solutions were suggested for this problem, but most of these were largely concerned with the movements of small green pieces of paper, which is odd because, on the whole, it wasn't the small green pieces of paper that were unhappy. And so the problem remained, and lots of the people were mean, and most of them were miserable, even the ones with digital watches. Many were increasingly of the opinion that they'd all made a big mistake in coming down from the trees in the first place. And some said that even the trees had been a bad move and that no one should ever have left the oceans. And then one day, nearly 2,000 years after one man had been nailed to a tree for saying how great it would be to be nice to people for a change, a girl, sitting on her own in a small cafe in Rickmansworth, suddenly realized what it was that had been going wrong all this time, and she finally knew how the world could be made a good and happy place. This time, it was right, it would work, and no one would have to get nailed to anything. Sadly, however, before she could get to a phone to tell anyone, the Earth was unexpectedly demolished to make way for a new hyperspace bypass, and so the idea was lost forever. Meanwhile, Arthur Dent has escaped from the Earth in the company of a friend of his, who has unexpectedly turned out to be from a small planet somewhere in the vicinity of Betelgeuse. His name is Ford Prefect, for reasons which are unlikely to become clear again at the moment, and they are both in dead trouble with the captain of a Vogon spaceship.
1: Sir, Earthlings, I present you with a simple choice. Think carefully, for you hold your very lives in your hands. Now choose. Either die in the vacuum of space, or... Tell me how good you thought my poem was.
2: I liked it.
1: Good.
3: Oh, yes, I thought that some of the metaphysical imagery was particularly effective.
1: Yes?
3: Oh. And, interesting rhythmic devices, too, which seem to counterpoint the,
2: Counterpoint the surrealism of the underlying metaphor of the,
3: Humanity of the,
2: Vagonity.
3: What?
2: Vagonity.
3: Oh, Vagonity, sorry. Of the poet's compassionate soul, which contrives through the medium of the verse structure to sublimate this, transcend that, and come to terms with the fundamental dichotomies of the other, and one is left with a profound and vivid insight into...
2: Into whatever it was
3: the poem was about.
2: Well done, Arthur. That was very good.
1: So what you're saying is that I write poetry.

0: that right?
1: Well, I mean, yes, yes. Don't we all, deep down, you know?
0: Well, don't make me wrong. I just might urge you to throw my mean, callous, heartless exterior into sharp relief. I'm going to throw you off the ship anyway. Good! Take the prisoner's number 3 airlock and throw him out.
2: You can't throw us off into deep space. We're trying to write a book.
3: I don't want to die now. I've still got a headache. I don't want to go to heaven with a headache. I'd be all cross and wouldn't enjoy it.
2: You can't do this!
0: Why not, you puny creature?
2: Oh, why not? Why not? There's have to be a reason for everything. Why don't you just let us go on a mad impulse? Go on, live a little. Surprise yourself.
0: Counterpoint the surrealism of the underlying metaphor. That's too good for.
3: No! Let go of me, you brute!
1: Don't you worry. I'll think of something.
3: I woke up this morning and thought I'd have a nice, relaxed day. Do a bit of reading, brush the dog.
1: I know.
3: It's now just after 4 in the afternoon, and I'm already being thrown out of an alien spaceship 5 light years from the smoking remains of the Earth.
1: All right, just stop panicking.
3: Who said anything about panicking? This is still just a culture shock.
2: Arthur, you're getting hysterical. Shut up!
0: Resistance is useless!
2: You can shut up as well.
0: Resistance is useless!
1: No, give it a rest. Do you really enjoy this sort of thing?
0: Resistance is... What do you mean?
2: I mean, does it give you a full, satisfying life? Stomping around, shouting, pushing people out of spaceships?
0: Well, they are so good.
2: They have to be.
0: But now you come to mention it, I suppose most of the actual minutes are pretty lousy. Except some of the shouting I quite like.
1: Yes, you're good at that, I can tell.
2: But if it's mostly lousy, then why do you do it? What is it? The girls? The leather? The machismo?
0: I don't know. I think I'm... Just
2: sort of
0: do it, really.
2: There, Arthur, you think you've got problems.
3: Yes, this guy's still half-throttling me.
2: Yeah, but try and understand his problem.
0: Oh, my, so, what's the alternative?
2: Well, stop doing it, of course.
0: Well, doesn't sound that great to me.
2: Well, wait a minute, that's just the start. There's more to it than that, you see.
0: I think if it's all the same to you, I'd better just get you both shoved into this airlock and then go get on with some other bits of shouting I've got to do.
2: Come on, now look.
0: Thanks for taking an interest. Bye now.
3: Don't do it.
2: No, listen. There's a whole world you don't know anything about. I mean, here, how about this? Da-da-da-dum. I mean, doesn't that stir anything in you?
0: Bye. I'll mention what you said to my aunt.
2: Potentially bright lad, I thought.
3: We're trapped now, aren't we?
2: Yes, we're trapped.
3: Well, didn't you think of anything?
2: Oh, yes.
3: Yes?
2: But unfortunately, rather involved being on the other side of the airtight hatchway, they've just sealed behind us.
3: So what happens next?
2: The hatchway in front of us will open automatically in a moment, and we'll shoot out into deep space and asphyxiate in about 30 seconds.
3: So this is it? We're going to die?
2: Yes. Except, no. Wait a minute. What's this switch?
3: What? Where?
2: No, I was only fooling. We are going to die after all.
3: You know, it's at times like this when I'm trapped in a bogon airlock with a man from Beetlejuice and about to die of asphyxiation in deep space that I really wish I'd listened to what my mother told me when I was young.
2: Why? What did she tell you?
3: I don't know. I didn't listen.
2: Terrific.
4: The Hitchhiker's Guide to the Galaxy is a truly remarkable book. The introduction starts like this. Space, it says, is big, really big. You just won't believe how vastly, hugely, mind-bogglingly big it is. I mean, you may think it's a long way down the street to the chemist, but that's just peanuts to space. Listen! And so on. After a while, the style settles down a bit, and it starts telling you things you actually need to know, like the fact that the fabulously beautiful planet Bethlehem is now so worried about the cumulative erosion caused by 10 million visiting tourists a year that any net imbalance between the amount you eat and the amount you excrete whilst on the planet is surgically removed from your body weight when you leave. So every time you go to the lavatory there, it's vitally important to get a receipt. In the entry in which it talks about dying of asphyxiation 30 seconds after being thrown out of a spaceship, it goes on to say that what with space being the size it is, the chances of being picked up by another craft within those seconds are 2 to the power of 267,709-1 against, which, by a staggering coincidence, was also the telephone number of an Islington flat where Arthur once went to a very good party and met a very nice girl whom he entirely failed to get off with. Though the planet Earth, the Islington flat, and the telephone have all now been demolished, it is comforting to reflect that they are in some small way commemorated by the fact that 29 seconds later, Ford and Arthur were in fact rescued.
5: There you are. I told you. I think of something.
6: Oh, sure.
5: Right idea of mine. To find a passing spaceship and get rescued by.
6: Oh, come on. The chances against it were astronomical.
5: Don't knock it. It worked. Now, where are we?
6: Well, I hardly like to say this, but it looks like the seafront at Southend.
5: God, I'm relieved to hear you say that.
6: Why?
5: Because I thought I must be going mad.
6: Perhaps we weren't rescued after all. Perhaps we died.
5: What's that meant to mean?
6: When I was young, I used to have this nightmare about dying. I used to lie awake at night, screaming. All my school friends went to heaven or hell, and I was sent to Southend.
5: Perhaps we'd better ask somebody what's going on. How about that man over there?
6: The one with the five heads crawling up the wall?
5: Yes.
6: Sir, excuse me. Excuse me. You know, if this is Southend, there's something very odd about it.
5: You mean the way the sea stays steady as a rock and the buildings keep washing up and down? Yes, I thought that was odd.
7: 2 to the power of 100,000 to 1 against and falling.
6: What was that?
5: Sounds like a measurement of probability. Hey, that couldn't mean. No.
6: What?
5: I'm not sure, but it means we definitely are on some kind of spaceship.
8: Southend seems to be melting away. Stars are swirling. A dust bowl. Snow. My legs are drifting off into the sunset. Hell, my left arm's gone off too. How am I going to operate my digital watch now? Ford, don't turn me into a penguin. Stop it.
7: 2 to the power of 75,000 to 1 against and falling.
9: Hey, who are you? Where are you? What's going on? And is there any way of stopping it?
7: Please relax. You are perfectly safe.
9: That's not the point. The point is that I am now perfectly safe, Penguin, and my colleague here is rapidly running out of limbs.
6: It's all right. I've got them back now.
7: 2 to the power of 50,000 to 1 against and falling.
6: Admittedly, they're longer than I usually like them, but...
9: Isn't there anything you feel you ought to be telling us?
7: Welcome to the Starship Heart of Gold. Please do not be alarmed by anything you see or hear around you. You are bound to feel some initial ill effects, as you've been rescued from certain death at an improbability level of 2 to the power of 267,709-1 against, possibly much higher. We are now cruising at a level of 2 to the power of 25,000-1 against and falling, and we will be restoring normality as soon as we are sure what is normal anyway. Thank you. 2 to the power of 20,000-1 against and falling.
5: Arthur, this is fantastic. We've been picked up by a ship with the new infinite improbability drive. This is really incredible, Arthur. What's happening?
6: Ford, there's an infinite number of monkeys outside who want to talk to us about this script for Hamlet they've worked out.
4: The infinite improbability drive is a wonderful new method of crossing interstellar distances in a few seconds without all that tedious mucking about in hyperspace. The principle of generating small amounts of finite improbability by simply hooking the logic circuits of a Bumblewini 57 submeson brain to an atomic vector plotter suspended in a strong Brownian motion producer, say a nice hot cup of tea, were of course well understood, and such generators were often used to break the ice at parties by making all the molecules in the hostess's undergarments simultaneously leap 1 foot to the left, in accordance with the theory of indeterminacy. Many respectable physicists said that they weren't going to stand for that sort of thing, partly because it was a debasement of science, but mostly because they didn't get invited to those sort of parties. Another thing they couldn't stand was the perpetual failure they encountered in trying to construct a machine which could generate the infinite improbability field needed to flip a spaceship between the furthest stars. And in the end, they grumpily announced that such a machine was virtually impossible. Then, one day, a student who had been left to sweep up the lab after a particularly unsuccessful party found himself reasoning this way. If such a machine is a virtual impossibility, then it must logically be a finite improbability. So all I have to do in order to make one is to work out exactly how improbable it is, then feed that figure into the finite improbability generator, give it a fresh cup of really hot tea, and then turn it on. He did this and was rather startled to discover that he'd managed to create the long-sought-after infinite improbability generator out of thin air. It startled him even more when, just after he was awarded the Galactic Institute's prize for extreme cleverness, he got lynched by a rampaging mob of respectable physicists who had finally realized that the one thing they really couldn't stand was a smart-ass.
7: 5-1 against and falling. 4-1 against and falling. 3-1. 2-1. Probability factor of 1-1. We have normality. I repeat, we have normality. Anything you still can't cope with is therefore your own problem. Please relax. You will be sent for soon.
10: Who are they, Trillian?
7: Oh, just a couple of guys we picked up in open space. Sector ZZ9, plural Z Alpha.
10: Yeah, yeah. Well, that's a very sweet thought, Trillian, but do you really think it's wise under the circumstances? I mean, here we are, on the run and everything. We've got the police of half the galaxy after us, and we stopped to pick up hitchhikers. Okay, so 10 out of 10 for style, but minus several million for good thinking, okay?
7: Zaphod, they were floating unprotected in open space. You didn't want them to die, did you?
10: Well, not as such, no, but...
7: Anyway, I didn't pick them up. The ship did it all by itself.
10: What?
7: Whilst we were in improbability drive.
10: That's incredible.
7: No, just very, very improbable. Look, don't worry about the aliens. They're just a couple of guys, I expect. I'll send the robot down to check them out. Hey, Marvin!
11: I think you ought to know I'm feeling very depressed.
10: God.
7: Well, here's something to occupy you and keep your mind off things.
11: It won't work. I have an exceptionally large mind.
7: Marvin...
11: All right, what do you want me to do?
7: Go down to number 2 entry bay and bring the 2 aliens up here under surveillance.
11: Just that?
7: Yes.
11: I won't enjoy it.
10: She's not asking you to enjoy it. Just do it, will you?
11: All right, I'll do it. Yeah,
10: good, great. Thank you.
11: I'm not getting you down at all, am I?
7: No, no, Marvin. That's just fine, really.
11: I wouldn't like to think I was getting you down.
7: No, don't worry about that. You just act as comes naturally and everything will be fine.
11: You're sure you don't mind?
10: No, no, it's all just part of life.
11: Life? Don't talk to me about life.
7: I don't think I can stand that robot much longer, Zaphod.
4: The Encyclopedia Galactica defines a robot as a mechanical apparatus designed to do the work of a man. The marketing division of the Sirius Cybernetics Corporation defines a robot as your plastic pal who's fun to be with. The Hitchhiker's Guide to the Galaxy defines the marketing division of the Sirius Cybernetics Corporation as a bunch of mindless jerks who'll be the first against the wall when the revolution comes, with a footnote to the effect that the editors would welcome applications from anyone interested in taking over the post of robotics correspondent. Curiously enough, an edition of the Encyclopedia Galactica that fell through a time warp from 1,000 years in the future defined the marketing division of the Sirius Cybernetics Corporation as a bunch of mindless jerks who were the first against the wall when the revolution came.
12: I think this ship is brand new, Arthur.
3: How can you tell? Have you got some exotic device for measuring the age of metal?
12: No, I just found this sales brochure lying on the floor. The universe can be yours. Ah, and look, I was right. Sensational new breakthrough in improbability physics. As the ship's drive reaches infinite improbability, it passes through every conceivable point in every conceivable universe almost simultaneously. You select your own re-entry point. Be the envy of other major governments. This is big league stuff.
3: It looks a hell of a lot better than that dingy Vogon ship. This is my idea of a spaceship. All gleaming white, flashing lights, everything. What happens if I press this button?
12: I wouldn't.
3: Oh.
2: What happened?
6: A sign lit up saying, please do not press this button again.
2: They make a big thing of the ship's cybernetics. A new generation of Sirius Cybernetics Corporation robots and computers with the new GPP feature.
6: GPP? What's that?
2: It says genuine people personalities.
6: Sounds ghastly.
11: It is.
6: What?
11: Ghastly. It all is. Absolutely ghastly. Just don't even talk about it. Look at his door. All the doors in this spacecraft have a cheerful and sunny disposition. It is their pleasure to open for you and their satisfaction to close again with the knowledge of a job well done. Hateful, isn't it? Come on. I've been ordered to take you up to the bridge. Here I am, brain the size of a planet, and they tell me to take you up to the bridge. Call that job satisfaction, because I don't.
2: Excuse me, which government owns this ship?
11: You watch this door. It's about to open again. I can tell by the intolerable air of smugness it suddenly generates. Come on. Thank you, the marketing division of the Sirius Cybernetics Corporation.
13: You're welcome.
11: Let's build robots with genuine people personalities, they said. So they tried it out with me. I'm a personality prototype. You can tell, can't you? I hate that door. I'm not getting it down, am I?
2: Which government owns this ship?
11: No government owns it. It's been stolen.
2: Stolen?
11: Stolen?
2: Who by?
11: Zaphod Beeblebrox.
2: Zaphod Beeblebrox?
11: Sorry, did I say something wrong? Pardon me for breathing, which I never do anyway, so I don't know why I bother to say it. Oh, God, I'm so depressed. Here's another of those self-satisfied doors. Life. Don't talk to me about life.
6: No one even mentioned it.
2: Really? Zaphod Beeblebrox.
14: And news reports brought to you here on the sub-ether waveband, broadcasting around the galaxy around the clock. And we'll be saying a big hello to all intelligent life forms everywhere. And to everyone else out there, the secret is to bang the rocks together, guys. And of course, the big news story tonight is the sensational theft of the new Improbability Drive prototype ship by none other than Zaphod Beeblebrox. And the question everyone's asking is, has the Big Z finally flipped? Beeblebrox, the man who invented the pangalactic gargle blaster, ex-confidence trickster, part-time galactic president, once described by Eccentrica Columbitz as the best bang since the big one, and recently voted the worst-dressed sentient being in the universe for the seventh time running. Has he got an answer this time? We asked his private brain care specialist, Gag Halfont.
15: Well, look, Zaphod's just this guy, you know?
16: What are you turning it off for, Trillium?
17: Zaphod, I've just thought of something.
16: Yeah?
17: We picked those couple of guys up in... Zaphod, please take your hand off me. And the other one. Thank you. And the other one.
16: I grew that one specially for you, Trillium, you know that? Took me 6 months, but it was worth every minute.
17: We picked them up in sector ZZ9, plural Z Alpha. Doesn't that mean anything to you?
16: On the whole, no.
17: Well, it's where you originally picked me up. Let me show it to you on the screen. Right there.
16: Hey, right. I don't believe it. How the hell did we come to be there?
17: Improbability drive. We pass through every point in the universe, you know that.
16: Yeah, but picking them up there is just too strange a coincidence. I want to work this out. Computer?
18: Hi there.
16: Oh,
18: I want you to know that whatever your problem, I am here to help you solve it.
16: Look, I think I'll just use a piece of paper.
18: Sure thing. I understand. If you ever need...
16: Shut up.
18: Okay.
16: Trillium, listen. Mm-hmm. The ship picked them up all by itself, right?
17: Right.
16: Right. So, that already gives us a high improbability factor. Mm-hmm. It picked them up in that particular space sector, which gives us another high improbability factor. Mm-hmm. Plus, they were not wearing spacesuits, so we picked them up during a crucial 30-second period.
17: I've got a note for that factor here.
16: Put it all together, and we have a total improbability of... Yeah, well, it's pretty vast, but it's not infinite. At what point did we actually pick them up?
17: At infinite improbability levels.
16: Which leaves us a very large improbability gap still to be filled. Look, they're on the way up here now, aren't they?
17: Mm-hmm.
16: With that bloody robot. Can we pick them up on any monitor cameras?
17: I should think so.
11: And then, of course, I've got this terrible pain in all the diodes down my left side.
19: Is that so?
11: Oh, yes. I mean, I've asked for them to be replaced, but no one ever listens.
19: I can imagine.
17: Oh, God, I don't believe it.
2: Well, well, well. Zaphod Beeblebrox.
16: I don't believe it. This is just too amazing. Look, Trillin, I'll just handle this. Is there anything wrong?
17: I think I'll just wait in the cabin. I'll be back in a minute.
16: Oh, this is going to be great. I'm going to be so unbelievably cool about it, it would flummox a vegan snow lizard. This is terrific. What real cool. Several million points out of 10 for style.
17: Well, you enjoy yourself, Zaphod. I don't see what's so great myself. I'll go and listen for the police on the Sub-Ether waveband.
16: Right. Which is the most nonchalant chair to be discovered working at? Yeah. Okay.
19: Glad to be of service. I suppose you'll want to see the aliens now. Do you want me to sit in a corner and rust, or just fall apart where I'm standing?
16: Show them in, please, Marvin. Ford, hi. How are you? Glad you could drop in.
2: Zaphod, great to see you. You're looking well. The extra arm suits you. Nice ship you've stolen.
6: You mean you know this guy?
2: Know him? He's... Oh, Zaphod, this is a friend of mine, Arthur Dent. I saved him when his planet blew up.
16: Oh, sure. Hi, Arthur. Glad you could make it.
2: And Arthur, this is my...
6: We've met.
2: What?
16: Have we?
2: Hey, what do you mean you've met? This is Zaphod Beeblebrox from Beetlejuice 5, you know, not bloody Martin Smith from Croydon.
6: I don't care. We've met, haven't we, Zaphod? Or should I say, Phil?
2: What?
16: You'll have to remind me. I have a terrible memory for species.
6: It was at a party.
16: I rather doubt it.
2: Cool it, will you, Arthur?
6: A party 6 months ago. On Earth. England. London. Islington.
16: Oh, that party.
2: Zaphod, you don't mean to say you've been on that miserable little planet as well?
16: No, of course not. Well, I may have just dropped in briefly on my way somewhere.
2: What is all this, Arthur?
6: At this party, there was a girl. I'd had my eye on her for weeks. Beautiful, charming, devastatingly intelligent. Everything I'd been saving myself up for. And just when I'd finally managed to get her for myself for a few tender moments, this friend of yours barges up and says, "Hey, doll, is this guy boring you? Come and talk to me. I'm from a different planet." I never saw her again.
2: Zaphod?
6: Yes, he only had the two arms and the one head, and he called himself Phil, but...
17: But you must admit that he did actually turn out to be from a different planet, Arthur.
6: Good God, it's her! Tricia McMillan, what are you doing here?
17: Same as you, Arthur. I hitched a ride. After all, with a degree in maths and another in astrophysics, it was either that or back to the Dole Queue on Monday. Oh, I'm sorry I missed that Wednesday lunch date, but I was in a black hole all morning.
16: Oh, God. Ford, this is Trillian. Hi. Trillian, this is my semi-cousin Ford, who shares three of the same mothers as me. Hi. Trillian, is this sort of thing going to happen every time we use the infinite improbability drive?
17: Very probably, I'm afraid.
16: Zaphod Beeblebrox, this is a very large drink. Hi.
4: Will our heroes be able to enjoy a nice relaxed evening at last? How will they cope with their new social roles? Will they survive the deadly missile attack, which is launched on them 3 minutes into the next episode? Find out in next week's exciting installment of The Hitchhiker's Guide to the Galaxy.
20: In that episode of The Hitchhiker's Guide to the Galaxy, Peter Jones was the book. Simon Jones played Arthur Dent and Jeffrey McGiven, Ford Prefect. Stephen Moore was Marvin, Markwing Davy, Zaphod Beeblebrox, Susan Sheridan, Trillian, Bill Wallace, the Vogon captain, and David Tate, the Vogon guard and computer. The programme was written by Douglas Adams and produced by Geoffrey Perkins with the assistance of the BBC Radiophonic Workshop. And it'll be repeated through a time warp on the Home Service in 1951.

Hi there, this is Eddie, your shipboard computer, and I just want to mention here that we are now moving into orbit around the legendary planet of Magrathea. Sorry to interrupt your social evening. Have a good time.

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3: This is the log of Magnus Carter, scientific observer aboard Space Force. We had reached the vicinity of Jupiter in the outer solar system when Lodrick, who was keeping watch at the forward televiewer, reported that an alien ship was traveling alongside. Two figures, clad in spacesuits, left the craft, drifted over to the Space Force, and forced us to let them in. They held the crew at gunpoint and instructed us to put our ship into a new orbit. We were to travel to their mothership, which lay at anchor 500,000 miles away on the far side of Jupiter. If we refused, they would kill the ship electronically and leave us in it.
4: Bearing in mind your threat to kill our ship stone dead and have us entombed in it,
5: yes,
4: we'll willingly comply with your demand and put Space Force into a new orbit.
5: Good.
4: But in order to do that, we must ask both of you to leave our ship.
5: If we leave it, we kill it. Why can't you move it, as ordered?
4: We can. But when the rockets fire, the force is enormous. All crew must be strapped into their takeoff couches. Anyone not doing so is liable to suffer serious injuries.
5: Ifwa will use a couch.
4: Ifwa?
5: She will stay and guard you.
4: But we don't have a spare couch, that's what I'm saying. Ifwa could suffer a terrible injury. You'll both have to go back to your own ship.
5: Ifwa will stay.
4: There isn't room.
5: Room will be found.
4: But
5: one of you will give up your takeoff couch for Ifwa.
4: And where will he go?
5: He will come with me to my ship.
4: But to change speed and course, we need a crew of four.
5: Tell Ifwa what to do.
4: What, in 5 minutes? That's impossible. No. You'll have to leave the ship. That's if you are serious about our moving to the far side of Jupiter.
5: One of you will move, and Ifwa will stay.
4: But I've just explained. I can't spare anybody, not in a tricky operation like changing orbit.
5: You, your name?
2: Magnus.
4: No, you can't
5: take... Put on your pressure suit. You will come with me. Now. Commander Saxon will instruct Ifwa how to crew change of orbit.
4: But you don't know the risk you're taking.
5: That is my choice.
4: Very well. Lodrick, start checking motor and fuel.
6: Yes, Saxon. So much for talking them into leaving the ship.
7: Well, at least we got rid of one of them.
6: Poor old Magnus.
7: Oh, they'd have taken one of us anyway. It's just as well it's him. He's not so useful as a crew member. He knows that. Right, get the ship ready.
4: I'll operate the airlock for Magnus and Treya.

0: Force, an interstellar encounter starring Barry Foster, Nigel Stock, Nikki Henson, and Tonya Sober. Episode 4, The Time Ship.
1: Hearing you, Magnus.
2: Safely aboard the alien ship, and you here to see it. Extraordinary.
1: You can tell us later.
2: I certainly will. I've never seen anything like it. Drea wants to talk to you.
1: Put her on.
2: You will follow us. Keep close behind.
1: No. This ship doesn't operate that way. I need to know the exact orbital angle to aim at. We can fire the motors only when we're in position.
2: And when will that be?
1: I can't say until I know the target position on the other side of Jupiter.
2: If well, I will give you all that information.
1: I see.
3: Tell me precisely what you need to know.
1: The exact position of your ship, its orbital speed, and distance from the planet's surface.
3: Computed.
1: That was quick. What does it say?
3: We reach apogee in 25 minutes.
4: No, that's not long enough. We'll never be ready.
3: You must. You have no choice.
4: I'm telling you, we need
3: to... Do not dispute with me. Begin work.
4: 25 minutes.
3: Begin working or I fire.
4: You can't threaten me.
5: Roderick, do as they say.
4: No, Saxon, they can't force me.
3: But we can.
4: Why, you...
5: Roderick, watch out, the gun.
6: I'll get it.
5: Careful, Chipper.
6: No!
4: What have you done to him?
3: Stand back or I fire.
5: No, Roderick, stay still.
4: I'm not going to let...
5: Roderick! You keep calm.
2: What's happening here, Fire?
3: They're attempting to attack me.
2: You are hurt?
3: No, they have little strength.
2: I will report this to Silver Control.
3: Say they are unarmed, but you dangerous.
5: You all right, Chipper?
6: I think so. I banged my head on the televiewer. She packs a punch like a mule.
1: You surprised? 7 feet tall and the physique to go with it. That was a stupid thing to do, Roderick.
6: Sorry, Saxon.
5: Lucky for you, Chipper intervened.
6: And got flung across the cabin for my trouble.
3: Next time, I will shoot.
5: Don't do anything like that again.
4: I couldn't help it. She made me mad.
5: Well, you can work off some of that aggression by getting the ship ready for orbit change.
4: I'll check the motor and fuel supply.
1: Ifwa.
3: Yes?
1: I'll show you how to operate the safety straps and position your couch.
3: No, I will take care of myself.
1: But I...
3: You are not to be trusted.
4: Good try, Saxon. I wonder how Magnus is getting on their ship.
3: You can take your helmet off in here. The air is breathable.
7: Thank you. Tell me... Do all people where you come from have silver hair and silver skins?
3: None of us has either.
7: But you...
3: The silver is sprayed on. It's a protection against radiation.
7: Ah.
3: Without it, the skin would discolor, even burn, and the hair and hands too.
7: So what is the true color of your skin?
3: It is much paler than yours.
7: And your hair?
3: Yellow.
7: Yellow?
3: I've never seen anyone with dark hair before, nor dark skin. Is the color applied by the wearer?
7: Oh no, it's natural. A natural protection against sunlight.
3: The rays from your sun are strong enough to do you harm.
7: Not from here, they're not. The sun is nearly 500 million miles away. But on Earth, where we come from, it's only 93 million.
3: You the rays come from the Jovian planetary system.
7: No.
3: Then who is Arecibo?
7: Arecibo? Arecibo is an old radio telescope that used to operate down on Earth.
3: But we came to Jupiter to fight him.
7: To Jupiter? Why?
3: When we pinpointed the direction of the message, it was in this region of the sky. Jupiter is the largest body, so we travel from our star system.
7: You're from another star system?
3: The nearest to this one.
7: Alpha Centauri?
3: We come from Corthea.
7: Where?
3: Corthea, a planet. It orbits the star you call Alpha Centauri.
7: But that's more than 4 light years away. How long did it take?
3: Wait.
7: What's that?
3: Wrist communication to Mothership. I have requested the information you require. She advises that the time taken to travel from our star system to yours was 1/12 of the Jupiter year.
7: 1/12? That's about 1 Earth year. 1 Earth year? To travel 4.5 light years?
3: Including acceleration and deceleration. Actual travel time could not be more than a few seconds.
7: What?
3: To break through the time barrier.
8: Hello, Magnus. Space Force calling.
7: Oh, hello, Space Force. Receiving you.
8: We're about to fire the motors.
9: Motors will fire in 20 seconds.
7: Well, good luck. We'll keep an eye on you.
8: Keep out of the way.
9: 17.
8: Could be one almighty crash.
7: Presumably, we also have to change orbit, Treya.
3: Yes.
7: Well, shouldn't we prepare for it?
3: There is no need.
7: But surely, when the motors fire and G increases...
3: Acceleration is gentle. You'll hardly feel it.
7: Then Space Force will pull away from us.
3: Briefly. Ship accelerating. We shall overtake your ship in 15 minutes and arrive at the mothership in 19 hours.
7: Slowly and gently, the little ship gathered pace and swept across the galaxy. After we had passed the Space Force, I spent the journey gazing through the televiewer, observing the terrifying faces of Jupiter's minor satellites. From the tiny, irregularly shaped Almathea, hardly more than a lump of rock, to the larger, smoother, shiny surface of Europa, covered by a layer of ice 60 miles thick. But the most terrifying sight was the close-up view of Io, whose orbit is so close to the planet. The interior of Io is constantly on the boil. There is hardly a moment when a colossal volcano is not spewing red-hot debris hundreds of miles above the satellite's surface. By constantly ejecting its red-hot interior onto its own surface, Io is slowly turning itself inside out. I had totally lost myself in the contemplation of Jupiter's fiery and icy children when Treya tapped me on the shoulder.
3: Look there, in the center of the frame.
7: That bright circle of light?
3: That is our mothership. Bring her closer with the zoom control.
7: It fills the whole screen.
3: Bigger if you want.
7: Is that a ship? A spaceship?
3: A starship.
7: It must be colossal.
3: It is average for this type of vessel. We shall soon be there.
7: How do you slow down?
3: We have been doing so for some time.
7: But I didn't see you do anything.
3: We are completely under the mothership's control. We home in on her beam. She slows us down. She brings us into the landing dock. It is all automatic.
7: It makes Space Force appear primitive.
3: How will they slow down to enter the landing dock?
7: Saxon will handle it. With considerable help from the computer, of course.
3: Ifwell must not come to any harm.
7: The starship was as tall as a skyscraper and as long as an ocean liner, its hull being round like a submarine's. Towering high above it was the superstructure, tall, almost as long as the hull, but only half its thickness. We entered smoothly, easily, and came to a halt at our mooring. After donning our helmets, we stepped out onto the mooring platform and crossed it. Passing through the airlock, we found ourselves inside the great ship. There we waited for Saxon and the rest of the Space Force crew.
9: Saxon! Over here!
5: What a ship! It's extraordinary. Large enough to accommodate a whole town.
7: The technology of these people is beyond belief. How did Ifwa react to our primitive effort?
5: She didn't like it very much.
3: Are they all here?
10: Do you know where they are to be put?
3: Grey living area.
10: It's not far. We can take the travelator.
3: Keep close together. Do not attempt to get away. Follow the grey corridor with a silver line.
5: Where's that?
3: Entrance over there. We start on the slow platform, change over to the faster one.
5: How much further?
10: We are close now.
5: Who are the people we keep bossing?
10: Members of the starship crew.
5: Why are they dressed in coloured suits?
10: The different colours indicate their trade. The colours of the corridors indicate the ship's area.
5: What do these colours represent?
10: In this area, mostly domestic. Grey, living quarters. The addition of silver indicates flying crew's living quarters.
5: All flying personnel are dressed in silver.
7: Yes. Treya explained to me that...
3: We are now in the grey living area. Enter third door on left. This is where you live. You will remain here until sent for.
5: Where are you going?
3: To the briefing room.
5: And what happens to us?
10: We must go.
5: Well, surely you can tell us what's
10: going on. Silence! Found Treya.
7: May I ask one question?
3: Yes.
7: All the personnel we've seen aboard this starship appear to be women.
3: Well, there are no men aboard this craft except you.
5: You mean of all the thousands of crew on this ship, there's not one man?
3: None.
9: But how about back home, you know, where you come from?
3: Corsair.
1: You must have men there.
3: I have never seen any.
9: But there are thousands of you.
10: Come, Trail.
1: Just a moment.
3: If you need anything, ask Jenny.
1: Who's Jenny?
3: She has been appointed to look after you.
1: You mean she's here, in this apartment?
3: All queries must be addressed to her. We will see you again.
1: Hey, wait a minute. There's something else. Open up. I haven't finished. How do you get this door open? Did you see how they did it?
7: It just slid open, apparently, of its own accord. I shouldn't think it's meant to open. Not for us.
1: I suppose not.
9: Not to worry. We can ask Jenny. Trier said she was here.
4: Where?
9: Well, in this room, I suppose. The living quarters.
4: Pretty sparse for living quarters. One room with four chairs in it. Are we supposed to sleep on these things?
1: There's nowhere else that I can see.
9: Here, what do you think these different coloured buttons are?
4: Why don't you press one and find out?
9: Here goes, then. There.
4: Oh, well done, Chipper. Can you put the lights back on, please?
9: Sorry. There. I'll try this one. What's that?
1: You've opened another door to another room.
7: It's a bedroom.
11: Great area service.
9: Oh. Huh. You made me jump.
11: Can I help you?
1: How did you get in here? You weren't there a second ago.
9: And who are you?
11: I'm Jenny. You called me.
9: Me?
11: You pressed the service button.
9: Oh, well, I mean...
4: Can you get us something to eat?
11: Very well. I will fetch...
4: Wait, and something to drink, too.
11: Of course.
9: Oh. She's gone.
1: Most incredible thing I've ever seen. A real person appeared from nowhere.
9: Largest life one moment, gone the next. How's it done?
1: I wish I knew.
9: Beautiful girl, too.
7: Watch out, Saxon.
1: What the...
11: Table.
1: Did you see where that came from?
9: Well, it seemed to come out of the wall.
4: Here comes the food.
1: That was quick.
4: Looks delicious. Do you think we should try it?
1: Well, it's either that or we starve.
4: Right. I'll start.
5: Hmm. Oh, it is delicious. Try it.
1: What a change after our rations.
7: This drink is good, too.
5: Try some of this. What is it?
4: I don't know. It's like pork. Really tasty.
1: Of course, it may be some sort of Centaurian serpent.
4: Mm-hmm. Do you think so?
7: Pippa, you're not eating.
9: I was thinking. What about that girl who came in here? What about her? So beautiful. Where did she come from?
1: She appeared when you pressed that button.
4: Just like Aladdin's genie. You press the button, she appears.
7: Aren't you going to eat anything then, Pippa?
9: Yeah, I'll have a little bit of that, thanks.
4: Well, anything Chipper doesn't want, I'll have. I've never tasted such good food.

0: You summoned me?
1: Yes.
0: You would like the table removed?
1: Yes.
0: Stand clear. Is there anything else?
1: Well, if you could tell us something about this place, we'd be...
0: What do you wish to know?
2: Well, what's likely to happen to us, for a start?
0: You will be examined and categorized. Mm-hmm. You will then be taken back to Corthia, or cast adrift, in your own vessel. How else did you expect to be treated?
2: Like human beings.
0: If your classification is high, you might be taken to Lochtan.
1: What happens there?
0: That is where all Centurion males are banished to.
1: Whatever for?
0: To work.
2: Work?
0: As slaves.
2: We can't be
1: slaves.
0: Unless you are lucky enough to be classified in the primary category.
2: Which is?
0: Breeding. Centurion civilization may be all female, but it still has to reproduce. There are very few men lucky enough to be selected for that purpose.
2: Lucky? Sounds like hard work to me.
0: Oh, no. They lead a rich and easy life. Receive the best food, best living conditions.
3: Sounds rather dull, then.
1: Excuse me, what are the chances of being selected as a breeder?
0: Do not get a mistaken impression of breeding. The chosen males are merely donors. Oh. There is no direct contact with any of the women.
2: What do you look for in a donor, then?
0: Not me, the council. To be a breeder, a male must have a supremely high intelligence quota, good physique and disposition.
4: Oh, I see. Do you think that we would...
0: No, it is unlikely. You do not even have the simple ability to communicate telepathically. Except you, Chipper. And you can hardly be said to have the Sikh.
4: Oh, I don't know.
2: What about his IQ?
0: His examination will reveal that.
2: And where does this...
1: Where did she go? She just vanished again. I don't understand. How did she do it?

0: Though Jenny appeared in our common room looking like a real three-dimensional person, she was in fact nothing more than a projected image. Even so, she carried a charm and personality that conquered us all. But especially Chipper. Whenever she appeared, and he pressed the service button on the least excuse, he spoke to her gently and warmly. She also had a special tone of voice for him, which affected him deeply. Soon it was obvious that Chipper was falling in love with this apparition, and to our consternation, the apparition appeared to be encouraging him. Then one time, Jenny appeared without being called.
1: You must all be ready for transfer to another part of the ship.
2: Where are we going?
1: To meet Voedica.
2: Who's she?
1: Commander of the starship. She wishes to see you, especially the Space Force leader.
2: It's about time I met somebody of my own rank and status.
1: Remember, you were also her prisoner.
2: That's difficult to forget. And where does this Commander Voedica reside?
1: On the far side of the starship. You will be escorted.
2: Naturally.
1: And remember, when you're interrogated...
3: Interrogated?
1: Yes. Remember, you must not...
3: What?
1: Another time. Here comes your escort. Be humble and respectful before Voedica.
2: Yes, but what we...
4: Come with us! Now!
2: Okay. Very well. Okay.
1: Good luck.
0: We were taken through a number of moving corridors and carried upwards in the general direction of the front end of the ship. We must have climbed to about half the height of the superstructure when we reached the outer door of an airlock. We passed through and found ourselves in a huge chamber, the nerve center of the starship, its very brain. On a raised platform to one side sat a woman. Like all the Centaurian women, she was very tall, but appeared considerably older than any we had seen up to now. This was Voedica.
5: Tell the Jovians to sit down.
6: They are not Jovians, Highness. They are from Earth.
5: Which is their commander?
2: I am. Commander Saxon Belly.
5: Is what you see on the screen the planet you hail from?
2: Yes, it is. A remarkable picture.
0: It's three-dimensional. How can they achieve such an incredibly close-up view?
5: Is that where the Arecibo message came from?
2: Yes.
5: We thought it came from Jupiter.
2: No. Earth.
5: Earth is such a tiny planet. We thought it too small to be of any significance.
2: It's a world full of life.
5: And it must be the only one in this whole system that is.
2: More than likely.
5: How disappointing. Those little unmanned ships that have been flying around Jupiter, are they from Earth, too?
2: Yes. Sent here to investigate your radio signals. But they all died.
5: That was our doing. We rendered their equipment useless.
2: You did that to our ship, too. The Space Force. Why?
5: We did not expect to find anybody aboard. But life is what we came looking for. So we are glad to have found you.
2: And now that you have us, what do you intend to do with us?
5: That depends on the result of your interrogation.
2: We were
5: you?
2: Told...
5: What is your name?
3: Huh? Me?
5: Of course.
3: Chipper. Chipper Barnett.
5: Take him down to interrogation. Return the others to their quarters.
3: Yes, sir. Oh, no. Saxon!
2: Wait a minute. If one goes, we all go.
5: Take him away.
4: Very well.
7: No. Come with us.
2: Let away!
4: Help!
3: Mike, help him.
4: You better. Stand back!
7: Stand back or we fire.
4: Get the gun! Help!
3: Oh, what have you done? You've killed them.
5: Disobedience will not be tolerated.
8: In that episode of Space Force, Chipper was played by Nicky Henson, Magnus by Nigel Stock, Saxon by Barry Foster, and Lodrick by Tonia Sober, with Teresa Stretfield, Wendy Murray, Jenny Twigg, and Lolly Cockrell. Space Force was written by Charles Chilton and produced by Paul Mayhew Archer.
9: 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See? With a Polaroid land camera, you get bright, sharp pictures in 15 seconds. Snap, pull, peel. It's that easy. Is there any better way to get pictures of the family?
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12: We present Bernard Horsfall as Harry Lawson and Jeffrey Banks as Professor von Hardwig in A Journey to the Center of the Earth, the novel by Jules Verne, adapted for radio in 8 parts by Howard Jones. 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
13: And now I have reached the last chapter of our amazing and incredible adventure. Not that we realized it at the time, of course. There were, as my uncle said, some 5,000 miles between ourselves and the center of the earth. But there, perhaps I should first remind you who I am. My name is Harry Lawson, and my uncle is none other than that brilliant scientist, Professor von Hardwig of Hamburg. You may recall that he determined we should follow in the footsteps of a certain Arne Saknussemm, a 16th century alchemist, who had made a lone journey to the center of the earth. As you well know by now, my uncle is a man not to be denied. So off to Iceland we went, and accompanied by our faithful guide, Hans Bjelke, we descended the crater of the extinct volcano called Snæfells. I have described at length the many perils we faced in those underground passages and caverns. Then how we sailed on the great central sea and were there overwhelmed by a hurricane which drove us back to our starting point. Yet that was our good fortune, for we found close at hand the road taken 300 years before by Arne Saknussemm, the road to the center of the earth. To our dismay, the way ahead was blocked by a huge mass of granite. There was no way round it, or under it, or above it. Nor was there any hope of moving it with pickaxes. I said to the professor, "There is another way. We will blast the rock to smithereens."
14: "Gunpowder. Yes. To work, Hans, to work."
15: I come, master. What is it you wish? I have a crowbar and pickaxe."
14: "You are to make a cavity in the rock here, Hans. No, lower down, here.
15: Yeah.
14: A cavity big enough to hold 50 pounds of gun cotton. You understand?"
15: "Oh, yes, I understand. A big hole, here. I will see to it."
14: "Now, Harry, my boy, we must prepare a fuse of wick. Then we will wrap our explosive in a bag and pack it into the hole Hans is making."
16: "I'll see to it, Uncle. We'll succeed. We're bound to succeed."
14: "Of course we will succeed. When everything is in place, all we need is a spark. One tiny spark, and this wretched rock will be blown to atoms. Come, let us have everything ready. Then we may rest until tomorrow."
13: The morrow was the 27th of August. And even now, so long afterwards, my heart beats wildly at the memory of that fearful day. At 6 o'clock in the morning, we were up and ready. I begged that I should be allowed to ignite the explosive, and my uncle agreed. Our plan was simple. The professor and Hans would wait on the raft, and there I would join them as soon as I had fired the fuse. We calculated that the fuse would burn for at least 10 minutes before the explosion was touched off, and we should therefore have plenty of time to put out safely to sea. We made a good breakfast. Then the professor, who, like myself, was a little on edge, asked abruptly,
14: "You're ready, Harry?"
16: "Quite ready, Uncle."
14: "The lamp. You have a lamp to light the fuse?"
16: "I have it here."
14: "Then be off, and heaven go with you. Be back as quickly as you can, my boy. I'm all impatient."
16: "Oh, don't worry, Uncle. I shan't dawdle. Give me a shout when you want me to fire the fuse."
17: Are you ready? Yes! Then fire away!
13: I could see my uncle watching me from the raft, chronometer in hand. I opened the lamp and ignited the fuse. It crackled and sparkled, hissed and spat like a serpent. I did not stay to watch it, but pelted for the shore.
17: Well done, my boy. Hands cast off.
15: It is done, master. There is little wind. I must use the pole.
13: With his long pole, Hans sent us flying over the water. My uncle never...

0: 40 yards from the beach. Then, 5 minutes to go. 4 minutes. 3 minutes. 2 minutes. 1 minute. My uncle did not move. 30 seconds to go. 20 seconds. 10. My uncle took up the count.
1: 9, 8, 7, 6, 5, 4. Now shattered pieces, you granite wall!

0: What happened then? Mercifully, my memory of those terrifying moments is dimmed. But it seemed to me that the rocks on the shore were torn aside like a curtain. The sea rose in a mountainous mass, the raft with it. We were thrown to the deck, and there was darkness all about us. The raft seemed to be hurtling down a gigantic well. I tried to speak, but could not. I could hear nothing but the roaring of the waters. Presently, my mind cleared a little. I began to understand what had happened. The explosion had created a sort of earthquake. Beyond the granite wall which we had shattered was an abyss. Doubtless, the road once followed by Saknussemm. Into this we had been hurled, dragging, as it were, the central sea with us. Time passed. We sat close, elbow to elbow, knee to knee, grasping each other's hands. The raft spun, struck the wall, sped on and on, down and down at horrifying speed. In my heart was the certainty that we were doomed. Presently, Hans spoke.
1: Dark, dark. I do not like this dark.
2: The room costs coil, Hans.
1: Will it keep alive?
2: No.
1: It's smashed in pieces.
0: We can't light a torch, that's certain.
1: My torch will not keep burning. There is too much wind. But there is the lantern.
2: Can you light it? Will it burn?
1: We will see. We will see. Ah, there. He burns. He flickers in the wind. But here's something. He's better than the dark.
2: Yes, Hans, yes. Better than the dark.
0: We seemed now to be in a wide cavern, hurtling along at a speed I truly believe of 100 miles an hour. My uncle and I stared wild-eyed at each other as we clung to the mast. Hours passed. I lost all count of time. Then it struck me that we should examine our cargo so that we had some idea of our resources. I spoke to Hans and he answered,
1: "Cargo? I do not know."
0: "Well, let's see. Take the lamp, Hans. First, what are our scientific instruments?"
1: "Here is a chronometer. Here is a compass. Nothing else."
0: "That's bad. What about ropes and tools?"
1: "One little piece of rope tied to our mast. No pickaxes. No crowbars. No hammer. Nothing else."
0: "Food?"
1: "You ask for food?"
0: "Yes. How much food is left?"
1: "There is this little piece of dried meat. There are these biscuits."
0: "What else?"
1: "Nothing."
0: "There must be some more."
1: "There is nothing. Nothing."
0: A piece of dried meat. A few wet and moldy biscuits. Terrified at the prospect of starvation, I searched the raft, examined the cracks, poked between the beams, looked into every hole and corner. The result was nothing. Now I was desperate and terribly afraid. I stretched myself on the raft and watched the lamplight as it became fainter and fainter and finally burnt out. Perhaps then I fainted. Perhaps I only slept. When I opened my eyes again, the darkness was complete. But something had happened whilst I slept. What was it? Silence. No roaring. No rushing waters. Then my uncle spoke.
3: "Harry. Harry, my boy. Where are you?"
0: "Here, uncle. Here is my hand."
3: "You realize what has happened? We are going upward."
0: "Upward? But that's impossible."
3: "We are going upward, very fast. Hands a torch. Can you light a torch?"
1: "Perhaps.

0: There is now no wind to blow him out. I think he will burn in a moment. Now, he is a good flame.
1: Bravo.
0: Look, we go up, up, in a well.
1: Yes, a well. A narrow vertical shaft. It is clear, Harry, that the waters of the Central Sea have flooded the bottom of the shaft and are now pushing us upward.
2: Yes, Uncle. But the question is, where does this shaft end?
1: As to that, I'm as ignorant as you. But I think we should be prepared for the worst.
2: If there is no opening to this shaft, then we shall either be crushed against the granite roof or suffocated. As it is, I don't seem to breathe very well.
1: It is a desperate situation, Harry. But I say, while there's life, there's but hope. Let us cheer ourselves. Let us eat.
0: Eat?
1: Eat, I say. Come and serve us some food.
0: Oh, Master, it cannot be.
1: Come, we all need food. Or do you mean that our provisions are lost?
0: Is this handful of meat? There are these biscuits. All else is lost.
1: You are sure, Hans?
0: I am very sure, Master.
2: Well, what do you think of our chances now, Uncle?
1: I think we must make up our minds to eat. It will do us no good to stare at these few scraps. Hans, pass me the meat and biscuits. If a man's heart beats, then I say he continues to hope. There. I have made three portions of the food. Your portion, Harry. Yours, Hans. What are you smiling at, Hans?
0: Master, I have something here.
1: Something to eat.
0: Something to drink. A bottle of freedom.
1: Freedom. Holland gin. Splendid, splendid. Approach the bottle, my good Hans. Take a drink, then pass it around.
0: It is good. Very good. Good.
1: Excellent. It will put strength into all of us, good Hans.
2: For a long time, I lay still and silent. When I looked again at the chronometer, it was 5 o'clock in the morning. It seemed to me that the temperature about us was rising, and the air, or lack of it, at times made breathing difficult. I said bitterly, "Well, if we're not drowned or flattened like pancakes or don't starve, we shall have the satisfaction of being burned alive."
1: What is that, my boy? Hans, give me the torch. I want to examine the walls of this shaft.
0: Here, my master.
1: Thank you. This is eruptive granite. And we are still going up. Who knows? Yes. Who knows?
2: I wondered what my uncle meant. Could he somehow calculate the thickness of the crust over our heads? He put his hand on the rocky walls of the shaft and muttered again.
1: And this is silicious mineral. Good. Undoubtedly the transition period. What then? What then?
2: As we ascended further, the heat became well nigh unbearable. We removed our jackets and waistcoats. Presently, I touched a rock and found it so hot that I plunged my hand into the water to cool it. Involuntarily, I cried, "Take care! The water's scalding!"
1: What, Harry?
2: The water, it's scalding! Is there a furnace up above us?
1: Impossible. Quite impossible.
2: Then what does it mean? Where are we? Where are we going? Hans!
0: Here is the compass.
2: The thing's gone mad. First it points north, then south, now north again. That means the magnetism around us is in a state of flux. It means... That noise. You hear it?
1: What is frightening you, my boy?
2: Don't you hear? Don't you realize the water we're floating on is almost boiling and the compass has gone mad? It must be an earthquake.
1: I hope for something better than an earthquake.
2: What do you mean?
1: An eruption. I have every reason to think we are in the shaft of a crater in full volcanic action and vigor. And I beg to tell you that it is the most fortunate thing that could happen to us.
2: Fortunate? You say we're about to be vomited from the earth with flames, rocks, cinders, and you call it fortunate?
1: Certainly. It is the only chance we have of escaping into the light of day.
2: I tried to calm myself, to think things out logically and sensibly. My uncle was right, absolutely right. We were being thrust up through the earth's crust, not on this occasion in an extinct volcano like Snæfells, but in a mountain of fire in full activity. From Cape Saknussemm, we had been swept northward many hundreds of leagues. Where then were we now? Under Iceland? Should we be belched up through Mount Hecla or through one of the other 7 fire funnels of the island? But what did it matter? We were doomed anyway. Towards morning, our speed of ascent increased still more. The vertical gallery became wider and wider. To right and left, I could discern long, dark corridors emitting thick and suffocating vapors and flickering tongues of flame. This, I thought, this surely is the end. My uncle, however, was not in the least perturbed.
1: My dear boy, it is merely burning sulfur. That is the common thing with a volcanic eruption.
2: But if the flames engulf us...
1: They will not engulf us.
2: Well, I suppose it's all the same, whether we choke to death, burn to death, or drown in scalding water.
1: There is no water. We are rising on a bed of lava. What is the time, good Hans?
0: 8 o'clock, master. 8 o'clock of the morning.
2: Strange. It's gone very quiet. What's happened?
0: We do not go up anymore. That is what happens.
2: The eruption has stopped. We are not moving.
1: Do not be alarmed. Before we are many minutes older, we shall continue our journey to the mouth of the crater. We are concerned with a volcano. The eruption is intermittent. It is compelled to breathe, just as we do. Ah, here we go again. Hang on tight, my friends. Hang on tight.
2: We ascended and stopped. Ascended and stopped again. I cannot say how many times the process was repeated. The heat became intense. I sweated from every pore. I must have become lightheaded, for I remember dimly how the powerful arms of Hans suddenly clasped me.
1: Be still, Master Harry, be still. For the rest, will protect your head on the roof of the shaft. Everything is all right. It is all right.
2: I have only a confused recollection of continual detonations, of the shaking of the granite walls, of the raft whirling like a spinning top as it floated on the stream of hot lava. Huge flames roaring all about us. A hot, searing wind blowing from the secret furnaces of the earth. My heart throbbing with terror. This is all I remember.

0: When I opened my eyes, I felt Hans clutching me by the belt. With the other hand, he supported my uncle. I realized presently that I was lying on a mountain slope, scarcely 2 paces from a gully into which I would surely have slipped at the first false step. I was not hurt, but stiff, bruised all over. Like a man rousing from a dream, my uncle asked,
1: Where are we?
2: Who can tell, Meister?
1: In Iceland?
2: No, not Iceland.
1: How do you know?
2: Look about you, Master.
0: We should be at Spitsbergen, I thought. I expected to see a snow-covered cone and widespread glaciers. But no. Here was sunlight. Intense, warming, piercing sunlight. We had been cast from the crater half-naked, and I could feel the warmth of the sun soaking through and through my body. After some delay, the professor spoke.
1: No, it really does not look like Iceland.
0: Perhaps it's the island of Jan Mayen.
1: Oh, out of the question, my boy. This is not a northern volcano.
0: Oh, it's easy to say that, Uncle, but you can't be sure.
1: Look, my boy, down to the base of the mountain. Now, what do you see?
0: Trees.
1: What trees? You recognize them?
0: Could be olives. Figs.
1: Exactly. And yonder there are vines loaded with grapes.
0: And now, as my eyes became accustomed to the brilliant light, I saw beneath me the waters of a sea or lake, which made an island of this enchanted land. Over towards the rising sun was a small port, clustered with houses. Strange-looking boats were anchored in the harbor. Far beyond, numerous small islands could be seen, so many that I was reminded of bees about a beehive. To the west lay a distant mountainous coastline, with one prodigiously lofty cone surmounted by heavy clouds. To the north, there was nothing but water, sparkling in the sun. I asked, where can we be?
1: Now, wherever we are, it is rather warm. And what is more, the volcano is erupting. And I see no sense in staying here to receive a piece of rock upon my head. Let us descend and find somebody who will tell us where we are. Ah, to tell the truth, I feel I'm dying of thirst and hunger. Forward, Hans. Forward.
0: We slithered over piles of ashes, avoiding the streams of hot lava which glided horribly beside us like serpents. As we slipped and scrambled, I said, we must be somewhere in Asia. On the coast of India, perhaps, or Malaya. We've crossed through the globe and come out at the Antipodes.
1: But the compass, my boy. Explain the compass. It always pointed northward.
0: I can't explain it. It's a mystery.
1: No mystery at all. The compass lied.
0: The compass lied? How do you know?
1: Because if it didn't lie, we are now at the North Pole. Does that strike you as reasonable?
0: I did not know what to think. Nor did I much care, for I, too, was tormented with thirst and hunger. After a 2 hours' march, we reached a beautiful spread of country where olives, pomegranates, and vines abounded. What a delight it was to press these fruits to our lips. Not far off, near some fresh and mossy grass, I found a spring of fresh water. And here we paused to wash our hands, feet, and faces. While we were doing this, a small boy appeared between 2 tufted olive trees. I cried, ah, here's a small inhabitant of this happy land. Boy! Boy!
1: He runs away. Hey, catch him, Hans. Catch him.
2: I will.
1: Boy, come here. Come here.
0: The boy was poorly dressed and terribly scared at our appearance. And who would blame him? Half naked, with tangled hair and ragged beards, we must have looked very ill-favored in his young eyes. Hans caught up with him and dragged him back.
2: Here he is. But he will not speak. Nothing will he say.
1: Let me try, Hans.
3: Wie heißt dieser Berg?
1: He does not speak, so we are not in Germany.
3: Boy, what is the name of this mountain?
1: Is he dumb, I wonder? Let us try a little Italian on him.
3: Dove noi siamo?
1: Poi, must I give you a good shaking to loosen your tongue?
3: Come si nomma questa isola?
4: Stromboli! Stromboli!
0: Stromboli. So we were in the central Mediterranean, amidst the eastern archipelago of mythological memory, in the ancient Strongylos, where Aeolus chained up the wind and the tempest. And those blue mountains which rose towards the rising sun were the mountains of Calabria. And that mighty volcano which rose on the southern horizon was the fierce and celebrated Etna. Oh, what a journey. What a marvelous and extraordinary journey we had made. For we had entered the earth by one volcano and had come out by another. More than 1,200 leagues from Sneffels. So was our great adventure ended. There is little more for me to add. We were kindly received by the fishermen of Stromboli, and after a rest of 48 hours, we started our homeward journey. On the 9th of October, we arrived in Hamburg, and here our faithful Hans bade us farewell and departed for his native Iceland. Shortly, too, I married my uncle's goddaughter, my dearest, my ever-beloved Gretchen, though that, as they say, is another story. My uncle's greatness as both a scientist and an explorer was speedily recognized. Hamburg gave a festival in our honor. A public meeting of the Johanneum Institute was held at which the professor related the full story of our adventures, omitting only the mystery in connection with our lying compass.
1: Ah, that compass. Why did it point to the south instead of to the north? It baffles me, Harry. It baffles me.
0: I think I can explain it now, Uncle.
1: You can?
0: Yes. For 6 months now, it has lain untouched and unnoticed here in your study. As you see, the needle still points to the south.
1: Why, bless me, so it does. But why, my boy? Why?
0: Because during that hurricane on the Central Sea, we encountered a ball of fire. Remember?
1: Of course I remember. What has that to do with it?
0: The ball of fire turned our raft into a magnet, didn't it? And likewise, Uncle, it turned the compass topsy-turvy.
1: So, it was a trick of the electricity. Brilliant, Harry, brilliant. Ha! Now I am happy. You have cleared up for me the one great mystery of our journey. Our unforgettable journey to the center of the earth.

0: That was the eighth and last installment of A Journey to the Center of the Earth, adapted by Howard Jones from the novel by Jules Verne. The cast was as follows. Harry Lawson was played by Bernard Horsfall, Professor von Hartwig by Jeffrey Banks, and Hans Bjolke by John Daglish. It was produced in the north of England by Trevor Hill. Tomorrow in Storytime on Radio 4 at 5:25, you'll be able to hear the third installment of The Flight of the Heron by D.K. Broster, which has been abridged for reading on radio in 8 parts, and tomorrow's episode is called The Flood Tide. That's tomorrow.
1: If you're paying this kind of money for a car, you'd want it to have a touch of style, legroom, four doors, and all that. And if this is what you had in mind, you don't even have to pay that kind of money for the new Skoda Super Estelle. Skoda's new Super Estelle puts the man in the street
2: and his dog
1: on the road.
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5: Now, Kane and our daily, remember, are preparing to send Black Barney out from their new headquarters to obtain supplies. Buck and Wilma, meanwhile, have set out to pick up Barney's rocket trail with a gas analyzer, leaving Dr. Hewer and Willie at the old scientist's laboratory immediately after Buck and Wilma have left. Now, here we go, 500 years into the future.
7: Yes, sir. I certainly hope Captain Rogers and Lieutenant Wilma find Mr. Barney now.
8: They should, Willie. They not only have a gas analyzer aboard their speed cruiser, with which they can pick up his rocket trail, but a gyrocosmic relativator as well.
7: That gyrocosmic thing is what made him go so fast when they took off, isn't it?
8: Yes, sir. They attained their maximum cruising speed immediately, without any loss of time for pickup.
7: Boy, that's some invention.
8: Well, it's worked out even better than I expected. But how are you feeling now, Willie?
7: Well, I'm feeling fine now, Dr. Hewer. Only, I'm afraid I couldn't walk very well, though.
8: You certainly had a bad crack up in that rocket roadster.
7: I know it.
8: Well, the ambulance from the medical center will be here in a few minutes, and... Willie.
7: Yes, sir?
8: I have an idea. And I believe it's one that'll throw Kane and Ardela completely off their guard. Well,
7: what is your idea, Dr. Hewer?
8: If that pair are as clever as I think they are... They'll be on the lookout for any radio messages that'll indicate we're searching for them.
7: Oh, sure they will.
8: Furthermore, they're probably very much interested in knowing whether you got here all right with that message to Buck.
7: Well, sure they are, Doctor. Only, I don't see...
8: That's exactly why my little plan should work. I'll get in touch with Central Radio Bureau immediately.
7: Oh, I see. And have them send out a call for Mr. Barney.
8: No, Willie. We mustn't let it be known that Barney's missing. Unless it becomes absolutely necessary. After all, you know, he's Prime Minister of Mars, and he's a pretty important person.
7: Sure he is, Doctor. He's very important. That's why Killer Kane wanted to get hold of him.
8: Yes. Now, you wait. I'll put through this call. That'll give Buck and Wilma some help in locating Barney. Calling Central Radio Bureau. This is Dr. Hewer calling Central Radio Bureau.
9: What happened to Miss Ardela, huh? She's in a little room off this laboratory, Barney, trying to dry out the radio you brought in from the rocket plane.
10: Oh, on account of I got it wet coming through the falls that hides the door to this plane, huh?
9: That's right. Don't worry about her.
10: Well, I wasn't. But there's another radio on the ship, you know. I only brought in a portable one.
9: And as soon as it's dried out, it'll be all we need.
10: Well, now, listen, Kane.
9: Well?
10: Me and you and all the rest of us know that the only reason I'm willing to work for you is, because you put me under the cycle description rate.
9: So?
10: Well, it's all right. And I'm going to stick with you and all that sort of stuff. So you don't need to worry about nothing. But listen.
9: Yes?
10: Didn't you say something about me going out to pick up a lot of supplies and stuff for us?
9: You're right.
0: And as long as it has become dark outside, there's no reason why you can't leave right away.
10: Yeah, that's what I was thinking of. Now, just what kind of stuff do you want me to get?
0: Everything you can lay your hands on that can possibly be of use to us. And if you pick one up and haul it back here on the magnetic grapples of your ship without attracting undue attention...
10: I know, a gyrocosmic thing.
0: Dolt. The only gyrocosmic relativator in existence is the one we have here.
10: Oh, yeah.
0: Now, Barney, we need a fast, well-armed fighting cruiser.
10: Okay, I'll get it.
0: Disintegrators, rocket pistols and guns, non-recoil energy projectors, a thermic radiation projector, if you can find one.
10: Well, that sends out a heat ray, don't it?
0: That's right.
10: Yeah.
0: A paralysis ray. Get anything that you can lay your hands on. Yeah. Now, in order to successfully carry through our campaign against Rogers, we've got to have enough equipment to stand off a space army.
10: Well, just you leave it to me, and I'll get plenty of stuff.
0: Well, see that you do.
10: Do I have to do it all at night?
0: Yes. At least until we find out more about what Rogers and his friends are doing toward finding you.
10: But I thought you thought nobody'd know I was gone outside in Niagara.
0: Until we know that definitely, you'd best make your raids at night and on small cities. And take only a little from each one.
10: Okay.
0: And above all, don't stop anywhere near Niagara. And probably the best place for you to begin is out west of here. Avoid any rocket ships you may see along the way, too.
10: Yeah, Kane, I'll do that. And all at night.
0: Absolutely. Unless,
10: Unless what?
0: It might be a good plan for you to stop in, say, the small Midwestern towns in broad daylight.
10: Huh?
0: In spite of the fact you're the Martian Prime Minister.
10: Yeah.
0: You're well enough known down here on Earth to walk into a small town and get most anything you want, just for the asking. Provided, of course, the people would have no reason to suspect you're working for me.
10: Yeah, but for the time being, I think I'd better get the stuff on the sly like you said at first.
0: Yes, I guess so. Now, let's get out to the ship so you can take off.
10: Okay, Chief. You got a force ray so as to push away the waterfall that's outside the door, huh?
0: Yeah, right here. Come along.
10: Yeah. Well, that water certainly covers up the entrance of our headquarters, don't it?
0: Perfectly. Now be ready to jump through it when I turn on this force ray.
10: All ready? Okay. Come on. All right. Yes, sir. Anybody could come down here in Smitty's old headquarters and poke around it. Hey, they'd never know there was a laboratory back there.
0: Well, let's go on through this corridor and up to the ground level of the ship.
10: Yeah.
0: You left a passage through the pile of dirt covering the ship so we can get through it, didn't you?
10: Sure. Don't you see her there?
0: Good. Then you can get aboard and take off right away. Get in, Bonnie.
10: Okay, Chief.
0: And remember, carefully avoid any ships you may spot flying around. If anything happens to you to crab your act, or if anybody becomes suspicious of what you're doing, you ought to forget that you ever saw me or know where I am.
10: Chief, you ain't got a thing to worry about. Just you leave everything to me. I got it all organized out as to what I'm going to do, and I'll be back in a few hours with all the weapons and stuff you could want.
0: Fine.
10: Hey, see? Now, first thing I'll do is turn on this here now radio in here.
0: And keep it on all the time you're in the air.
10: Yeah.
0: All right, Bonnie.
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0: Listen.
10: Yeah, I wonder what it is.
11: All stations are ordered to be on the lookout for Willie, well-known protege of Black Barney, Prime Minister of Mars.
10: Hey!
0: Quiet.
11: The only clue as to his whereabouts is a small piece of his flying jacket found beside a badly wrecked air roadster in a lonely field northeast of Niagara.
0: Perfect.
11: All available citizens are urged to aid in the search for Willie. That is all.
0: Barney, that's exactly what I wanted to know.
10: You mean that Willie didn't get there to deliver the note to Captain Rudd?
0: No. It shows that because of your position as Prime Minister of Mars, they don't dare broadcast word of your disappearance.
10: Oh.
0: Yeah, we've nothing to fear. Now keep clear of Niagara, and you can work in broad daylight. Do anything you want.
10: Yes, sir.
0: So go to it, Barney. The field is yours. Oh, and be sure you keep the rocket dampener hooked in to change your ship's rocket trail.
10: Okay, Chief. Here I go.

0: Wait, Wilma. Let's get the rest of this message.
1: Okay, Buck.
2: All available citizens are urged to aid in the search for Willie. That is all.
0: Good. Good for Dr. Hewer.
1: You think he had them broadcast that message, Buck?
0: Sure. In the hopes that Kane and Ardela would pick it up and think they're safe as long as they stay clear of Niagara.
1: But why wasn't anything said of Barney?
0: You don't make it public when the Prime Minister of a neighboring planet has disappeared. Huh? You'd have a nice interplanetary situation on your hands.
1: Oh, I see.
0: Sure, and if Barney's with Kane and Ardela, all the looking that needs to be done is for them.
1: Yep. Thank goodness this rocket trail is holding out so well.
0: I guess the wind hasn't blown it around so badly after all.
1: And as Willie told us, we're still headed in the general direction.
3: Roger.
1: That's Dr. Hewer calling us.
0: Yeah, on the confidential wavelength. I'll take it.
3: Dr. Hewer calling.
0: Hello, Doctor?
3: Have you found Barney's rocket trail all right, Buck?
0: Yes, sir. And we're bearing down on it as fast as we can, sir.
3: Well, don't try to travel too fast. Remember, you're flying pretty low, and too much speed will create dangerous atmospheric friction.
0: Yes, sir. And, Doctor?
3: Yes?
0: The trail is still leading us toward the ruins of ancient Philadelphia.
3: Well, of course, Kane and Ardela may have left that region just as soon as they sent Willie on with us. In the rocket roaster.
0: Probably. But at any rate, we're on a hot trail and the wind doesn't seem to have done it much damage.
3: Good.
1: Hello, Doctor.
3: Hello, Wilma.
1: Doctor, that was a great idea to send out the message about Willie.
3: Well, I hope it does us some good. Kane's a mighty clever chap, you know.
0: Entirely too clever.
3: In fact, I shouldn't be at all surprised to have him discover this confidential wavelength we usually use.
0: Oh, hardly, Doctor, unless he digs out the plans of the receivers you've built.
3: But now, look here, Buck.
0: Yes?
3: I've called you because I probably won't be able to get in touch with you again for some time.
0: Huh? Oh, why not, Doctor?
3: Well, I'm going out to Omaha to call on Elmo.
0: Oh.
3: You remember him?
0: Oh, sure do. He's the chap we rescued from that little planetoid that lies out in space, just beyond the orbit of Mars.
3: Uh-huh. And as head of the city of Omaha, he's doing a splendid job.
0: Be sure to remember us to him.
3: I'll be glad to. As you've no doubt guessed, I want to see him regarding a possible source of impenetrite ore in his vicinity.
0: Oh, good stuff. And don't worry about us. With this rocket trail holding out so well, we'll have Kane and Ardela and Barney back in Niagara before you know it.
3: Well, I hope so. Good luck.
0: Thanks. Signing off.
3: Signing off.
0: Well.
1: Look, Buck. We're nearing the ruins of old Philadelphia.
0: Then I'll cut down the power. Funny, the trail doesn't drop down toward the ground now, toward wherever they stopped to let Willie off.
1: Yes. I wonder...
0: Keep an eye on the dials now and... Whoa! Here's where they stopped, all right.
1: Good.
0: Thing to do now is pick up the trail they left when they started off again.
1: Sure, and it shouldn't be so hard to find with this gyrocosmic relativator to start us off.
0: Right. We'll just start a quick circle. Look. Look on the gas analyzer dial.
1: Yep, we're on it all right.
0: Yes, sir, and this is the trail that'll lead us straight to Killer Kane and Ardela, or my name is... Wilma.
1: What's the matter?
0: It's gone.
1: What?
0: The trail is completely stopped.
4: Yes, the trail is gone. Because of the way Kane threw in a rocket dampener when he made that trail with Barney's ship, they'll never pick it up again.
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3: Presenting the amazing interplanetary adventures of Flash Gordon. 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For the benefit of those who may not have heard the earlier episodes, let us explain that Flash Gordon, the internationally famous American athlete, and Dale Arden, his beautiful American sweetheart, and Dr. Zarkov, the well-known scientist, were thrown onto the new planet Mongo when their experimental rocket ship crashed. After a series of adventures with the Emperor Ming the Merciless and his beautiful daughter Aura, who fell deeply in love with Flash, the two Americans, together with Dr. Zarkov, Thune, Prince of the Lion Men, and Prince Baron, were sentenced to the prison city of the Hawkmen. There the men were tortured, while King Voltan, mighty ruler of the Hawkmen, made plans to marry Dale. Flash and his companions escaped from the torture chambers, and Flash found Dale in time to save her from the marriage. But they were trapped by soldiers and again fell into Voltan's hands. Then there was a terrible rumbling sound. The floor started to tip, the walls began to crack open, and the lights went out. Now we continue the story. In the crumbling palace of Voltan, amid the shouts of the disorganized guards, Flash and Dale break away. But the mighty king flies into the air and, hurling himself on Flash, drags him to the floor and prepares to execute him by his own hand. Meanwhile, Dr. Zarkov and Prince Baron are rushing toward the throne room.
4: My scheme worked, Baron. Now to drive our bargain with Voltan if we are not too late.
5: The light beam is diffusing at the present rate, friend Zarkov. The city will remain in midair only for another half hour.
4: If Voltan will listen to us, there is enough time. But we must not waste a minute. Here we are at the throne room.
5: Look. Voltan has his sword at Flash Gordon's throat.
4: Stop! Stop! Wait!
6: Hey, who dares give me orders?
4: I do. I can save your city. But if you harm Flash Gordon, I'll doom this city and all of you Hawkmen to destruction.
6: But all my radium's gone. You destroyed that yourselves. How can you save us?
4: Prince Baron and I have been experimenting with other atom rays.
6: Experimenting. Enough of this. I should have killed Flash Gordon but for your arrival and bluff. Now I shall finish the job.
7: Oh, Flash, my darling.
8: Be brave, Dale. This big windbag is bluffing now.
6: Bluffing, am I? I'll show you.
5: Listen to us, you fat fool. Your city will remain suspended. Only 20 minutes more. There is no time to waste.
6: What do you think you can do to save the city, you wizards?
4: We have found a way to make new light beams to hold the city safely suspended in the air.
6: What kind of trick is this?
5: It's no trick.
6: Then let us see what you propose to do. But what?
4: I will save your city on one condition.
6: You know when to drive a bargain, old wizard of the earth. Very well. Flash Gordon shall go free if you save my city.
8: You must also free Dale and Zarkov and Baron.
4: Absolutely.
5: Be quick, Voltan. The precious minutes are flying. Give us your answer.
6: I'll pardon you all if my city is saved.
4: Good. Then follow me.
6: Where are you going to take us?
4: Into this private elevator first.
8: Where are we going, Dr. Zarkov?
4: Baron and I discovered a room under the Hall of Atom Furnaces, which had been stored with scientific apparatus. With the help of slaves, we constructed my newest invention. Didn't we, Baron?
5: Yes, we did, friend Zarkov. I only hope this bull-headed monarch hasn't delayed us too long with this arguing. There isn't much time left to save the city.
7: We're tipping over. How much further do we have to descend?
4: We will be below the foundation in a moment.
6: What is this remarkable discovery, wizard of the earth?
4: You shall see. You shall see.
5: We're here. Hurry out, everyone.
8: Hold fast to my hand, Dale.
7: Oh, Flash, do you think Dr. Zarkov will be able to save us?
8: I know he'll do his best.
4: There is my invention.
6: What is that mass of tubes and wires?
4: This electrical machine is an atomic light solidifier.
6: It will strengthen the beams?
4: Yes. Keep everybody back, Baron. I must have room to work.
5: Stand back, everybody.
6: Baron, do you think this machine will work?
5: Quiet. Professor Zarkov is throwing the switch.
7: What is that weird bluish light?
5: The new rays made by the atoms, Dale.
8: Why, the city seems to be getting back on an even keel.
6: By Tau, so it is.
5: How is it working, friend Zarkov?
4: Splendid so far. The light beams supporting the city are becoming stronger and stronger.
5: Then the city is saved?
4: The city is saved.
6: By Tau, he's done it. All of you are free.
8: My Dale, you're crying.
7: I'm so happy we're saved.
6: Zarkov, come here.
5: He said he could do it, and he did.
4: Yes, King Vultan, you summon me?
6: Zarkov, you shall be my head scientist.
4: Vultan, this is more than I expect. I am grateful, deeply grateful, and appreciative of the honor.
6: Flash and Dale?
7: Yes, impressive majesty.
8: What is it, King Vultan?
6: As proof of our future friendship, I shall give you a royal wedding tomorrow, and tonight we shall have a banquet to celebrate it.
8: Having a good time, Dale?
7: Wonderful time, Flash. It hardly seems possible that we should be married tomorrow. I don't dare believe it until we are actually being married.
8: You mustn't feel that way, Dale. It's just nerves.
5: Well, my friend, tomorrow will be the big day.
7: I'm not so sure.
8: Dale is just worrying about nothing, Baron.
5: It's almost tomorrow, Dale. What can happen now?
7: During the excitement of the threatened destruction of the city, the Princess Aura disappeared.
8: Oh, is that all that worries you? I should think you'd be glad she's not here. I am.
6: Well, lovebirds, are you enjoying yourselves?
7: Oh, yes. Thank you, impressive majesty.
1: Majesty! Majesty!
6: Eh? What is it?
1: The air fleet of Ming the Merciless is approaching the city.
6: Ming the Merciless means trouble.
7: What did I tell you? There'll be no wedding for us tomorrow.
6: We'll die fighting.
8: No, Vulcan. Let us take our chances on escaping. Give us a rocket ship.
4: No use, lad. They were damaged when the city tilted.
1: His Universal Majesty, Emperor of Mongo, Ming the Merciless.
7: And Princess Aura. Now there will be trouble.
8: Steady, Dale, darling. There'll be a way out of this.
6: Greeting and welcome, Emperor Ming.
9: So, Vultan, you have become friends with the prisoners. Turn over this earthman to my torturers. And to me, deliver my promised bride, Dale Arden. I command it.
10: No, Father. You promised Flash Gordon to me as my share of the spoils.
6: Hold, Ming. By the ancient laws of Mongo, by the sacred laws of the great Tau, who is all wise, I call for a tournament of death.
9: A tournament? And this fellow Flash Gordon would enter?
6: Yes.
9: Fine sport. A tournament. And all the planet will see him fail and die. So be it.
3: Between four mountains nestles a mammoth bowl-shaped arena, toward which most of Mongo pours in never-ending streams. It is the day of the start of the Tournament of Death, in which all of the contestants but one will meet death. And Flash Gordon is going to enter. He and Dale occupy seats of honor in Voltan's box. Princess Aura enters the arena on a golden throne carried by six blue dragon men.
8: Here comes Aura in all her glory.
6: She's wild, treacherous, and cruel. But my boy, she's a beauty.
7: Oh, I don't know about that.
6: Here comes Ugrit, king of the lion men.
8: Dragon men are frightened by the lions. They've dropped the princess.
6: Oh, stay where you are, my boy. Prince Baron is already picking her up.
7: She seems to be smiling at him. I wonder what she is saying.
11: Prince Baron. You have saved my life. Why did you do it after the way I've treated you?
5: Because, my princess, you are a woman. A beautiful woman. And I can no longer deny the fact that I love you.
7: But whatever it is she's saying, I wish he'd get interested in somebody else and leave you alone, Flash.
6: The tournament is about to begin, Flash. There's your horse. Here, take this sword, my boy. It's the one with which I became king of the Hawkmen. Take it and justify my faith in you.
7: And my faith, too.
8: Thanks, darling. And thank you, Bolton. I'll do my best.
3: In another box, Prince Baron reaches a decision.
5: Zarkov, I'm going to enter the tournament, win back my kingdom, and Ming's daughter, Princess Aura, for my bride.
4: Do not be a fool, Prince Baron. Why run the risk of being killed?
5: Wish me luck, my friend. I go to do battle.
3: It's a battle royal with every horseman for himself. As the fight rages around him, Flash is beset by two yellow guardsmen. He vanquishes one, and as he is attacked by the other, he falls from his horse. Before the yellow man can drive home a death thrust, a masked fighter saves Flash, and the first great test of the Tournament of Death ends. A banquet is held for the survivors.
7: Are you sure you're all right, Flash?
8: Why, of course, Dale.
7: If it hadn't been for that masked fighter, you would be dead now. Oh, why did you enter this horrible tournament?
8: To win freedom, a kingdom, and what's more important, you.
7: My dear. Look, the masked fighter is with Princess Aura.
11: Ah, the masked champion. Are you a criminal fearing arrest, or a noble fearing recognition?
5: Blue blood, or red, my lady. It will flow in the arena just as freely, for your amusement.
11: Yes, wear this scarf as a token, but do not stain it with your blood.
5: Fair lady, a kiss from your gorgeous lips, and I would face the legions of Tau.
11: Insolent one. I'll have you tortured.
5: Who can punish the living dead of the tournament? Goodbye, you beautiful devil. I go to fight for your hand.
8: That masked champion. I swear I know his voice. The call has sounded. I must go back to the fight. Goodbye, Dale.
7: Goodbye, and good luck, my darling. Oh, King Bolton, when will this awful tourney end?
6: I know it seems horrible to you, little bird, but it is better that Flash should die honorably in the field of battle than at the hands of Ming's torturers. If he wins this final event, he will be a king. And you will be his queen.
3: The trumpets blow and the last contestants line up. Two by two, they mount the sky rope stretched over a flaming pool to joust with swords. And one after another, they are eliminated by death. Finally, only Flash Gordon and the masked champion are left. Flash loses his balance and falls down toward the flaming pool. But his hands catch hold of the rope and he hangs on. The masked champion, thrown off balance, also falls, but saves himself by grasping Flash Gordon's leg. His mask falls off, revealing Prince Baron. The crowd demands that both men shall live, and they are brought before Voltan and Ming the Merciless.
6: None of your trickery, Ming. Proclaim them both kings.
9: So be it. But I shall choose their kingdoms. To Prince Baron and my daughter Aura, I give the kingdom of the forest. To Flash Gordon and the Earth Girl, I give the kingdom of the cave.
6: You fiend. You know neither kingdom has been conquered.
9: True, Voltan. But these are brave men. Let them try. They can hold their weddings in their own kingdoms. If they live that long.
3: What will happen to Flash Gordon when he attempts to rule over the unconquered kingdom of the caves? You'll know next week at the same time when he'll be back with another chapter of the amazing interplanetary adventures of Flash Gordon. And by the way, what is your favorite picture feature? Bringing up Father, Skippy, the Katzenjammer Kids, the Little King, Mickey Mouse? Or if you like thrills, then Ace Drummond or Jungle Jim, Radio Patrol or Red Barry. But no matter whatever your favorite, you'll find it next Sunday in the big 32-page comic weekly, along with Toots and Casper, Tilly the Toiler, Little Annie Rooney, Tim Tyler's Luck, and many others. 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
2: Kellogg's Pet, the build-up wheat cereal, invites you to rocket into the future with Tom Corbett, Space Cadet. Minus 5, 4, 3, 2, 1... Zero! 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

0: For the cadets of Space Academy, the most exciting phase of training begins on a huge field, scarred and pitted by the blasts of raw power needed to break Earth's mighty clutch of gravity and set men free to rocket toward distant planets. For this is the Academy's spaceport, takeoff point for duty, adventure, and danger. Today, the entire Academy fleet of spaceships is out on the field ready to blast off on a mysterious mission. On the control deck of the rocket cruiser Polaris, cadet pilot Tom Corbett, Roger Manning, and Astro await Commander Arkwright's orders.
1: Attention! Attention, all cadet units!
2: Hey, listen, there's Commander Arkwright on the teleceiver.
3: Well, it's about time.
1: Hear this. Doubtless you've all been wondering why you've received no advance orders on today's mission. The reason is simple. As officers of the Solar Guard, you will often have to go into action without advance notice. For instance, when you are sent to track down and subdue an outlaw or enemy ship. As you want to do now.
2: Hey, hear that, fellas?
4: You suppose we're really going after an outlaw?
3: Of course not, you Venusian clerk.
1: Your mission will not be a real one, of course. The supposed criminal ship will actually be the Solar Guard cruiser Arcturus, piloted by Captain Strong.
3: Lucky guy.
2: So that's why the skipper hasn't shown up.
3: What happens to us now? Do we just sit here?
1: As you all know, Captain Strong is in charge of the Polaris unit, and obviously cannot be aboard the Polaris now since he's been gone for several hours. It has been decided that the Academy's training program will be greatly aided by making this entirely a cadet operation. Therefore, on this mission, each cadet unit will be in charge of its own ship.
3: Oh, brother, listen to that.
4: Sounds good. Instead of taking orders from Captain Strong, we'll be chasing
3: him. I'll bet he leads us a real chase, too.
1: Now, here are your instructions for training maneuver 32. Or, as Captain Strong calls it, Operation Hide and Seek.
3: Hide and Seek?
1: The outlaw was reported entering Earth's orbit at point A25 in Sector 12. This report from Terra Station. Moon observers have spotted the ship leaving our orbit at point M47, sector 89.
2: Got that, Roger?
3: Naturally, Junior, naturally.
1: All ships are to proceed to the last point of observation and pick up Captain Strong's trail, which may lead anywhere in the solar system. Then track him down and engage him in mock battle. Of course, you were not expected to defeat such an expert pilot.
3: Think you can lick him, Tom?
2: A top space ace like the captain?
4: Uh-uh, not yet.
1: But you will be graded on your battle tactics, as revealed by photographic recorders. And also on the knowledge and intelligence you bring to your training. Not just on how soon you find the Arcturus, since that may depend partly on luck.
3: Not when I'm doing the plotting.
4: Okay, Hotshot, just see that you produce results.
1: One more thing. As I said, there is a strong possibility of danger, and you must be prepared to face it. You know that ships have been vanishing from the space lanes recently. One of them, the Academy cruiser Pollux, which disappeared 3 months ago on a routine flight. So keep your eyes peeled for trouble. Now, take your stations and prepare to blast off.
2: Let's go, Roger. Astro,
3: hope. Okay.
1: And spaceman's luck to all of you.
0: We'll return to the exciting adventures of Tom Corbett, Space Cadet, in just a moment. So, stand by.
5: Fellas and girls, let me take you for a tour around the mess hall here at Space Academy. Well, it's breakfast time now, and all the cadets are down here eating. Up front there, you can see the main table. That's reserved for the officers. There's Commander Arkwright, one of his aides now. You know, Commander Arkwright sets a good example for the cadets at breakfast time. Right now, he's helping himself to a big bowl full of Kellogg's Pep. Oh, and there's Tom Corbett. Let's say hello.
2: Hi there. I heard what you said about Commander Arkwright eating Kellogg's Pep. Well, that's no surprise. I'm eating Pep, too. And if you look around, you'll see just about all the cadets eating Pep. We've got a tough day ahead, and we have to keep in shape. That's why it's Kellogg's Pep for breakfast. Kellogg's Pep helps us stay on the ball in gym and in the classroom, too. Everybody knows you can't make a good showing if you don't start your day with a hearty breakfast. That's why smart spacemen start their day with Kellogg's Pep.
5: That's right, Tom. 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P-E-P.

0: away from Earth. Tom, Roger, and Astro are at their stations, ready to track down the Arcturus, commanded by Captain Strong, lurking somewhere in the depths of space. Now, as the powerful atomic drive speeds the Polaris out of Earth's atmosphere, Tom checks his unit mates.
1: Control to power deck. Check in, Astro.
2: Power deck, aye.
1: How's everything down there?
2: Ship shack, Tom. The rockets are purring like kittens.
1: Great. Check you later. End transmission. Control deck to radar bridge. Check in.
2: Radar bridge, aye.
1: Any astrogation data ready yet, Roger?
2: Long ago, sonny boy. Long ago.
1: Sorry, big shot. I should have known. Okay, let's have the correction for deviation from course.
2: Coming up. Starboard, 24 degrees, 17 minutes, up 3 degrees.
1: Starboard, 20... What?
2: You heard me, space boy. Starboard, 24 degrees, 17
1: 24?
2: Minutes.
1: 24? Hey, what goes here? You call yourself an astrogator, Roger? Do you know that your figures would take us inside Mars orbit instead of the spot where the Arcturus was last seen?
2: Sure, I know it.
1: You know it? Well, what are you trying to do, knock us out of this operation?
3: What's going on here?
1: I'm glad you came up, Astro. Our genius on the radar bridge is taking us way off course.
3: What?
2: Just simmer down, kiddies, and listen, Uncle Roger.
1: Okay, let's have it. Fast.
2: Listen. Commander Arkwright gave us 2 points where the Arcturus had been seen, not just the last one. So I plotted its course and then extended it by extrapolation.
3: Extra what?
2: Now, don't let it throw you, bird brain. It just means using known facts to reach a logical mathematical conclusion.
3: You, logical?
2: Sure. Why, even if the Arcturus went into an evasion curve, we'd pick up the trail hours before the others.
1: He could be right, Astro.
3: But Commander Arkwright said proceed to the last point, and he also said it wasn't enough just to be fast.
2: Exactly. He said we should prove our knowledge and intelligence, and that's just what I'm doing.
1: Okay, okay, genius. But look, suppose those first figures were just stuck in to make it sound like an actual mission. Then where would you be?
2: Nowhere. But would a guy like the commander just stick in a set of figures? He'd make sure they were real ones.
1: Yeah, he probably would.
2: Well, come on, let's go.
1: Hold your jets. Astro, what do you think?
3: Well, I don't know. It sounds good, but I'm never sure about Roger's shortcuts. I'll leave it up to you.
1: Well, right now, I don't know either. I'd sure like to have the Polaris come in first and best, but I'd hate to have her last and worst.
2: Well, come on, Junior, make up your mind.
1: All right, Roger. We'll do it your way.
2: Atta boy.
1: But believe me, brother, you'd better be right. Control deck to radar bridge. Control deck to radar bridge. Roger, check in, will you?
2: Blast it, Tom. Stop bothering me. I have to watch the sniffer for radiation traces.
1: Well, Astro and I have been waiting down here for an hour. Isn't there any sign of the Arcturus' trail yet?
2: No. I'll let you know when there is.
1: Yeah, if there is.
2: There will be. Hey, Great Jupiter, we just entered the probability area. Just keep your gyro steady, fellas. I'll call you in transmission.
1: Huh. Keep our gyro steady. With our academy ratings depending on his judgment.
3: Yeah, if he's followed us up, our names will be mud around the academy.
1: You're so right, pal. Well, we might as well stay out with the rest of the space junk if anything happens.
2: Radar bridge control deck. Port 1 degree. Keep her level.
1: Right. Okay, Roger, on course. Have you got something?
2: Yeah, on the trail. Hold the ship steady as she goes.
3: Hey, nice going, Roger.
2: Think nothing of it, Astro. It's just a little old miracle.
1: Are you sure you're not just picking up cosmic radiation, Miracle Man?
2: Now, look, Corbett, I know the difference between random rays and a spaceship pattern. This is the Arcturus track. I'll bet my last cent on it.
1: Okay, okay. I'm holding steady on your course.
2: That's it. Stick with Uncle Roger and his little snipper and you'll wear medals.
1: Yeah, if we don't wear out first.
3: Hey, genius.
2: You mean me, I suppose.
3: No one else. Where did you get that name, Sniffer?
2: Well, that's what it does, doesn't it? Or am I supposed to call it Radiation Detector Analyzer Mark III all the time?
3: It's a cinch you wouldn't, Roger.
1: Cut the chatter, you two. Roger, keep your eyes on that sniffer.
3: It'd be better if he kept his nose at it.
2: Blow your jets, both of you. I got work to do.
3: Hey, I didn't make the hotshot mad, did I, Tom?
1: Oh, forget it. He's got a low boiling point anyway.
3: And not that I'd say it to his face, but he's a real top drawer astrogator.
1: Yeah, that chance we took really paid off.
2: Radar bridge control deck, check in quick.
3: Uh-oh, that sounds like trouble.
1: Control deck eye. What's wrong, Roger? You didn't lose the trail, did you?
2: No, I didn't lose a trail. I found one, another one.
1: You mean there are 2 trails?
2: Exactly, Junior. They run along together for a while, then go off in different directions. And I don't know which one to follow.

0: radiation patterns didn't pan out. Both these patterns were made by rocket cruisers. They're practically identical.
1: Can you check on which is the freshest trail, Roger? Oh,
0: sure, by a diffusion comparison, but I think I can guess which is the right one without that.
1: Well, you better not guess, Roger. You better take time to check.
0: Look, I am sure. The last trail must be the one that deviates most from the original course. Come on, 6 degrees starboard, one down, and we're in.
1: That's mighty thin reasoning, Roger.
0: Listen, Tom, wasn't I right the last time? Didn't I get us this far? Well, don't I get a chance to...
1: All right. Don't cry all over the equipment. You win. I'm setting up the new course. Okay with you, Astro?
2: Well, I suppose so, but I don't like it much.
1: Neither do I, but I guess it's another chance we have to take.

0: Radar bridge, aye.
1: Can I get a word figuring out which of those two trails is the one we want?
0: Not yet, blast it. They're too similar.
1: Hey, Roger.
0: You in again, Astro? What?
1: Maybe one of the trails was made by a commercial spaceship.
0: No, I thought so at first, but...

0: the sniffer says the other ship is too. No deviation. Now, will you admit I was right?
1: Looks like it. Still, we may have more problems soon.
0: Yeah, what?
1: Well, we're moving in the general direction of Saturn, and you may have heard that Saturn has a moon.
0: Nine moons, Professor.
1: I was thinking of the big one with the Solar Alliance colony.
0: Good old Titan. Remember the last time we landed there, that colonist's daughter?
1: Yeah, I remember. But Titan's been producing uranium as well as pretty girls.
0: So?
1: So freighters transporting the uranium back to Earth have all been using the space lane. And I think the Arcturus is heading for that lane.
0: Oh, you figure the Arcturus will make a run on the lane, merge its radiation trail with the others, and then blast out again, huh?
1: That's the way it figures to me.
0: Shows how wrong you can figure sometimes, Junior. The sniffer could pick out a cruiser pattern from a million made by freighters.
1: I hope you can prove that, Hotshot.
0: Don't worry, I will... Say, maybe I won't have to.
1: What do you mean?
0: I'm getting something on my scanner. It's a spaceship, Tom, dead ahead.
1: A ship on this course? Why, that couldn't be a freighter.
0: It must be the Arcturus. We found her.
1: Hey, Astro, did you hear that?
0: I sure did. Nice work, Roger. It's something funny, though.
1: Don't tell me you're not sure.
0: No, I'm surer than ever. The ship's making a good-sized blip on the screen now.
1: Already?
0: That's just it. The Arcturus should be burning up space, and instead she's just loping along, hardly moving.
2: Great galaxy, suppose it's not the Arcturus.
0: It must be. I guess Captain Strong's just tired of playing hide-and-seek.
1: All right, fellas, if it is the Arcturus, then she's a sitting duck. We can blast in on them before they can maneuver. Maybe before they know we're around. And we ought to get in some good shots, even if they are just on film.
0: Hey, maybe we can even win this dogfight. Oh, brother, if we could, wouldn't that make us hot stuff around the Academy?
1: It sure would. Okay, Roger, keep your eyes on that screen. Astro, see if you can squeeze another couple of neutrons out of your rockets. Prepare!

0: Control line.
1: Easy, just a touch the starboard tile, about 1 point. That's got it. Now, keep watching your viewport. You two, Astro, the spaceship will be in sight in a second. Let's hope you get the right one, Roger.
0: Oh, it has to be, Astro. If we're wrong... It's a Solar Guard cruiser, all right, Astro.
1: It must be the Arcturus. Fellas, we're in.
0: Almost. We still have a scrap on our hands, though. Okay, Roger, I'll handle the course visually now. You get on your gun control.
1: Ready.
0: Stand by for changes in speed and course, Astro.
1: Aye, aye.
0: Remember, our guns contain telecams, not warheads. So there won't be any noise, only a little clicking sound.
1: Okay, let's start shooting.
0: We're not within range yet.
1: So what? We won't be wasting ammunition, just microphone.
0: We'll do it right anyway.
1: That's the way, Tom. The recorders will show it, too.
0: All right, coming into range. Ready, Roger? Ready? Fire forward battery!
1: Aye! Forward battery firing!
0: Uh-huh, and right on the target! Okay, I'm starting to ease to port. Stand by to fire starboard battery. Forward battery, cease fire!
1: Cease fire, aye!
0: Fire starboard one! Starboard two!
1: Starboard battery's firing!
0: Keep them hot, Roger!
1: Hey, your turret is waking up! They've seen us! Captain Swag maneuvering to return fire!
0: Let him, our pictures will show we got him first. But I'll try to out-jockey him anyway.
1: He's opening his forward gun ports. Hey, Tom, look!
0: Great Jupiter, he's going to fire real warheads.
1: Is Captain Steering on space happy?
0: Here comes the first one. Astro, full blast on port steering rockets.
1: Full blast, aye. Here it comes. Wow, missed us.
0: And here comes another one. Astro, cut in emergency power. Let's get out of here.
1: Sweet, fine.
0: Roger, contact Captain Strong. Tell him to lay off.
1: That's what I'm trying to do. Hey, he's got a full salvo!
0: Oh, brother, we'll never be able to duck all of them. Astro, hit the starboard steering jets.
1: Too late! Brace yourselves, guys! We're gonna be clobbered!
0: What's the matter with you?
1: Nothing, Tom. I'm okay.
0: Then give me more power.
1: I can't. Main drive. Damaged. I can't.
0: Astro, check in.
1: Sounds like he's hurt, Tom.
0: Blasted. Can't you raise the Arcturus, Roger?
1: Not now. My transmitter's shorted and the outside antenna is gone.
0: Oh, great. And look at the Arcturus. It's circling around. It's going to attack. And unless we can do something to stop it, we'll be blasted into meteor dust.
2: 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So stand by. Hey, everybody, gather around and hear all about the swell prize you get free at no extra cost in every package of Kellogg's Pep. It's a magic moving picture eye. Know what that is? Well, let me tell you. The magic eye is a gleaming plastic disc with a picture mounted in the middle. Now, suppose your magic eye shows you funny man Bob Hope of Paramount Pictures standing there with a baseball bat in his hand. You just tip the magic eye back and forth in your hand, and Bob Hope starts swinging that bat, all ready to swat the ball. You say it's magic, all right, and so will all your friends. And you can get other magic moving picture eyes, too. Next one might have a train on it. You tilt the magic eye, and... boy, the train starts smoking right down the track. How about that, Cadet Tom Corbett?
0: And say, that's not all, spaceman. You can get a complete set of 16 different magic eyes. You don't have to mail anything in. No box tops, no waiting. Just blast off on a cruise down to the grocery store and get a package of Kellogg's Pep.
2: Remember, there's a magic eye waiting for you right now, free at no extra cost in every package of the Build-Up Wheat Cereal, Kellogg's Pep.

0: Driving forward in a mock attack on the cruiser, they trailed through space. Tom, Roger, and Astro were jubilant about their success until the other ship suddenly opened fire with real and deadly atomic warheads. Now, with the Polaris damaged, Astro unconscious, and their communications knocked out, Operation Hide and Seek is no longer a game, but a desperate struggle for survival.
1: Roger, that isn't Strong's ship. It's the Pollux. The Academy ship that disappeared 3 months ago.
2: What?
1: Sure, it must have been stolen. And the crew kidnapped or killed. It all ties in. Commercial ships missing lately. This one loafing around a space lane.
2: But who has the nerve to take over an Academy cruiser?
1: I'm trying to tell you. Space pirates.
2: Great caravan ghosts. They're out to get rid of us before we can report.
1: Yes, they've got a darn good chance of succeeding, too.
2: Those dirty space rats. But what can we do?
1: Just one thing, I'm afraid. Run for it. Try to make the outer moons of Saturn.
2: We can't land on those hunks of rock. They'd nail us like shooting fish in a barrel.
1: We won't land. Just use the moons to dodge the pirates' viewers and radar for a while, until you get that transmitter working.
2: Then what?
1: Then I don't know. I'm not even sure we can make the moons. But it's the only chance we have, so full evasion course. Let's go!

0: Okay, Tom. The radio's putting out a weak signal. Now what?
1: Now I want you to call Titan.
0: Titan? What's the matter with you? You'd be giving our position away.
1: Now, wait a minute. I'm going to be Titan.
0: You?
1: Listen, make your call full emergency. Then switch off. Change the circuit a little so it will sound different. Switch on again, and I'll answer from here.
0: What are you going to...
1: Will you stop asking questions? Just do as I say. Make that call.
0: Okay, okay. Here goes. Space Academy cruiser Polaris calling Titan Solar Guard Station. Polaris to Titan, emergency call. Over. Hold it. Now, Tom.
2: Titan station to Polaris. All units being alerted for emergency call. Go ahead, Polaris. Over.
1: Okay, Roger. Make it sound good.
0: We are under attack by space pirates and stolen Academy ship Pollux. Earlier attack temporarily knocked out our radio, now repaired. We are in full evasion course around outer moons. Can you send help? Over. Go ahead, Tom.
2: Message received. Help on its way. Three Solar Guard ships about to blast off. We'll knock those pirates right out of space. Meanwhile, maintain radio silence. Over.
0: Thanks, Titan. We'll be waiting. End transmission.
1: Well, that's it. Now we hope for the best.
0: Yeah, but maybe those space rats didn't even hear the message.
1: Maybe not. So we'd better keep dodging.
0: Hey, the Pollux just showed up on my scanner.
1: Well, that means they can spot us, too. Stand by for another sharp turn.
0: Hold it. Why strain the Polaris when we don't have to?
1: Don't have to?
0: The pirates have hightailing it away from here.
1: Then he did hear us. We're off the spot.
0: Now what?
1: Now we head for Titan and report.
0: Yeah, but by the time we can alert the Solar Guard, it'll be in the clear. Tom, we ought to follow them.
1: We can't, Roger. Not in the shape we're in.
0: Look, I know it's asking for trouble, but they won't be expecting us to follow them.
1: Sorry, Roger. I'd be willing to take the chance, but you're forgetting Astro. He's still unconscious. We've got to get him to a doctor.
0: Oh, yeah, but Tom, he'll be all right. He's tough. And anyway, you said he wasn't badly hurt.
1: I said I didn't think so. I'm not a medic. I'm not sure.
0: But you know he'd want us to.
1: Probably, but he's in no condition to say so. And we can't gamble with his life.
0: He's not that bad. You're just scared.
1: Not at all. I just stop to think sometimes. Now, let's have the course for Titan.
0: But, Tom, we... Okay, I'll figure the course.
1: And no tricks, Hotshot. Our next stop is Titan. As far as we're concerned, this is the end of Operation Hide and Seek.
3: Don't miss the next action-packed episode with Tom Corbett, Space Cadet, when the crew of the crippled Polaris encounters the pirate ship again. And there is a battle to the death in part two of Operation Hide and Seek. Tune in same time, same station for the next thrilling interplanetary adventure with Tom Corbett, Space Cadet. Brought to you by Kellogg's Pep, the build-up wheat cereal. Tom Corbett, Space Cadet, starring Frankie Thomas, can also be seen on television and appears in the comic sections of many of America's leading newspapers. 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Featured in the cast were Al Markham, Jan Merlin, and Carter Blake. Today's program was written by Don Hughes and directed by Drex Hines. Jackson Beck speaking.
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0: The American Broadcasting Company presents Quiet, Please, which is written and directed by Willis Cooper, and which features Ernest Chappell. Quiet, Please for today is called Calling All Souls. I tell you what happened last Halloween, or All Souls, or All Hallows, or whatever you call it in your part of the country. I bet you can't guess where I was. Well, I was a couple of places. But where I started, I was sitting in a tight little room in a great big house. You ever been west? Well, you know when you cross the Mississippi River on the Santa Fe from Illinois to Iowa, about 4 or 5 hours out of Chicago, Fort Madison, Iowa? Ever notice that great big place right alongside the riverbank to your right? The big high walls and the towers and the big gates. That's right, the Iowa State Prison. That's where I was last Halloween. In a little cell. Oh, very comfortable. All by myself. Waiting. And not much more time to wait. Sure. The death cell. I was just sitting there playing solitaire on the edge of my bed, trying not to think of what was coming up and thinking of nothing else but that. I was pretending I'd paid the house $52 for the deck, and the house would pay off $5 for every card I got up in the top row. I was $32 to the good this particular hand. I didn't hear anybody come up. I didn't hear anybody except the guard walking around till this voice spoke to me.
1: Red 9 on the 10 of clubs, Lewis.
0: Oh. Hello, Delbert. Yeah, that's right. Coming in?
1: Yeah. How are you?
0: I'm all right, so far. How are you?
1: All right.
0: Sit down.
1: Yeah.
0: No soap, huh? Turn us down.
1: That's right.
0: What'd he say?
1: Oh, a lot of things.
0: What?
1: What's the difference? He said no.
0: It's tough, Delbert, when I didn't do it.
1: It's tough on me, too, Lewis.
0: Yes, but they're not going to hang you.
1: I begged him to give you a 2-week stay, at least, but he said his conscience wouldn't let him.
0: Conscience, huh?
1: He said if he felt I could turn up anything at all in 2 weeks, he'd be tempted to give you the benefit of the doubt. You've had 3 stays now.
0: Could you turn up anything?
1: Lewis.
0: Yeah, I know.
1: I've done everything I could.
0: I know. But I didn't do it, Delbert.
1: I know you didn't. But proving it.
0: You want to play cards? I guess I don't want to play either. Well,
1: I've done my very best, Lewis. My very level best.
0: I know, I know. It's pretty tough on me, though. Ain't it?
1: Certainly is.
0: No hope at all?
1: No hope at all. No witnesses? Plenty of motive? Your fingerprints all over everything?
0: I remember. Only I didn't do it.
1: Who did you? Got any idea, Lewis?
0: No idea at all.
1: I thought maybe.
0: I just opened the door after I'd knocked a dozen times. I just opened the door. And they were on the floor, I told you.
1: I know.
0: And I was so shocked. You know. I couldn't help it. I tried to. That's how I got the fingerprints all over.
1: You told me.
0: I admit I didn't like Harris. I didn't go for Etta very much either. But I didn't kill him, Delbert.
1: You told me.
0: I just went out there to ask him to let me have however much he could of that $2,000 he owed me for the pigs.
1: You should have made all those statements about how you were going to get the money or else.
0: I know it. He shouldn't have gone through his desk looking for the money either.
1: I don't know why the dickens you did that.
0: Well, I don't know either, but I said I was shocked. I just thought this was a good way to get the money if I could find it. Nobody would know, I figured. I knew if I didn't get it then, I'd never get it. They were lying there on the floor?
1: Lewis, listen, it was pretty hard to convince a jury you didn't do it with them lying on the floor and you going through the desk and blood spots on your suit and everything.
0: I know it, Delbert. I was crazy to do it. But I didn't murder him.
1: I know that, I told you.
0: Delbert, are they sure enough going to hang me?
1: Unless...
0: Unless what?
1: They discover new evidence.
0: Where are they going to discover that?
1: They'll have to do it awful fast.
0: Where are they going to discover it?
1: You tell me.
0: There isn't any more evidence. Whoever really did it covered his tracks too good.
1: I'll say he did. Oh, you smooched it up fooling around.
0: Oh, my gosh, Delbert, I was just trying to see if I could help.
1: And seeing if you could find the money, Harris, okay?
0: Well, I know it was foolish, but...
1: Honestly, Lewis, now, you wouldn't expect anybody in his right mind to believe your story.
0: But it's true, I tell you.
1: I know it's true, but I couldn't make the jury believe it. Or the governor.
0: How do you know it's true?
1: What?
0: How do you know it's true?
1: Why, I just know it, Lewis. I've seen murders before, you know.
0: You don't think I'm a murderer?
1: Of course not.
0: Delbert, don't you really think there's a chance of uncovering some new evidence? Really?
1: I think the only people who saw the murder, the only people who know who did it, are Harris and Etta themselves.
0: But they're dead.
1: That's right, they're dead, Lewis. Look, what I stopped in for, you want me to ask Father McIntyre to come around and see you now?
0: Thirteen steps up with your hands fastened behind you. 13 steps. Stop and turn around. The man says, stand here. Look down the 13 steps at the reporters, the doctor with a stethoscope hanging around his neck. Feel a man tying your feet together. Feel a floor give a little underfoot. See how the man stays away from the little trapdoor, reaching out to make the rope tight around your ankles. Listen. Father McIntyre's voice in your ear. A little rustling behind you and a black hood over your head and you can't see anymore. But you can feel... Feel the rope as it brushes against your neck, a little hairy and creepy crawly on your skin. The weight of the knot, 9 turns on your shoulder. The floor gives a little underfoot. No! I can't. I thought I didn't do it. I tell you, I didn't do it. All I could think of was what my lawyer said, what Delbert said before he got up and opened the door and went away.
1: The only people who saw the murder, the only people who know who did it, are Harris and Etta themselves.
0: And Harris and Etta knew I didn't do it. Maybe they didn't know who it was that did it, but they did know that I didn't do it. Maybe they didn't. And maybe they did. Maybe they did know. Maybe they could tell me. Maybe they could discover some new evidence, the way Delbert put it. Maybe they could tell me where to go, who to look for, what I'd find. I could tell it all to Delbert. He could go tell the governor, and I'd get a stay. Maybe the evidence would be good enough so they'd let me go. Maybe they wouldn't hang. But Harris is dead. And Etta's dead. I saw them dead on the floor of their house when I went. And they accused me of murdering them. They found me guilty. I'm in the death cell, waiting. Harris, Etta, don't let me die. Don't let them. Etta, Harris, have mercy on my soul. And when I heard the bell tolling somewhere in the distance, I remembered. I remembered what night this was. This was All Souls' Night. This was the night when the souls of the weary dead walked the earth again. I remembered when graveyards yawn and tombs give up their dead. And the sound of the bell folding away in the darkness of early evening. Calling all souls. Calling all souls. And I wondered if my soul had to leave my body when I walk up the 13 steps and after. If my soul had to leave my body then, why could it not leave my living body for a while and go seeking after the others that stepped from the tomb this night? The souls of the weary dead, the souls of the unhappy dead, the murdered, the kindly souls that knew. Then I sat down again quietly. The fit of deadly terror was gone for a moment. I was exhausted and weak. I closed my eyes and the sound of a distant bell faded out as I thought. Why can't it be possible, I thought? All these things are not mere superstition. There's some foundation in every belief, I thought. I can't die. I'm innocent, I thought. And only those two know the truth. Calling all souls. I repeat it again to myself. Calling all souls. And I stood up. I stood up in that brightly lighted, sorrowful place. And as I rose, I turned to look behind me. And there, on the bed, still in an attitude of despair, sat my body. Flash of darkness, the place faded away, the stone walls and the iron bars and the bare narrow bed, the man in prison uniform seated motionless on its edge. And I stood alone in the darkness of a place I knew. Tall marble shafts gleaming faintly in the starlight, curving gravel roadways hedge bordered, the scent of moldering flowers in the darkness. The dry rustle of a weather-beaten flag at the head of a low mound beside me. And loneliness. All aloneness pressing inward upon me like a living thing. The eve of all souls. And suddenly, quietly in the cold shadows, little whispers of innumerable voices. Voices of the wandering souls that hastened past me seeking their dusty desires across the face of the world they once all knew. And then a voice speaking to me in the dark, speaking my name in the darkness, calling me.
2: Lewis.
0: And another voice.
1: Lewis.
0: And I knew I had won, for these were the voices of the two they said I murdered.
2: Of course you didn't, Lewis.
1: Of course you didn't.
0: And a little child, a little boy, ran up in the darkness and took my hand and laughed to hear my name.
2: You remember little Tommy, our little boy that died when he was sick?
0: And I remembered. And in the darkness I saw many another I'd all but forgotten. Charlie Cullum that was killed at Romaine in the Argonne 30 years ago. Albert Newhouse, my Boy Scout comrade that drowned so many years ago. Grace Williams, who died at her husband's hand. Crowds and crowds of the ones who had gone before, spending this, their brief holiday on their well-loved earth. And I, the only living soul among them, spending my brief moment with them to seek my life from them. On All Souls' Eve a year ago. And I said, help me. And Etta answered me.
2: What is there we can do now, Lewis?
0: You know I didn't kill you, Etta.
2: Of course.
1: Of course.
0: They're going to hang me for it.
1: You didn't do it.
0: But how can I prove it? Delbert said if we could find new evidence.
1: There's plenty of evidence, Lewis, to be found.
0: Where? How?
2: Why, let me see. He found the money.
1: That's why you couldn't find it, Lewis.
0: But if he found the money, it must be gone by now.
1: No, he has some of it left.
0: What good does that do?
3: Why, there's a list of the numbers of the bills somewhere.
0: They looked for it. They couldn't find it.
2: Have them look in the bedroom, Lewis, behind the third drawer in my chest of drawers. I know where it is. It fell down there.
4: Oh, that's wonderful. That...
0: But what good will it do now? Unless we know...
4: Unless you tell me...
3: There's plenty of evidence, Lewis, if you'll just look for it. He ripped his coat on the catch of the living room door. There's threads there that could be identified.
4: You know who did it? You know who did it?
3: Yes, we know.
2: Yes, we know.
4: Then tell me. Tell me, and I'll see... Delbert will see that he confesses. Look, I tell you, they're going to hang me for it. Do you hear? Tell me!
0: Oh. And you still hate me. And you haven't learned mercy since you... You're going to let me die because you hated me while you were alive.
2: Lewis.
0: You're going to carry it beyond the grave. You're going to keep it to yourself and let me hang.
3: You hated us, Lewis.
0: Yes, I hated you and I hate you now. Ghost or no ghost, soul or no soul, I... No. No, Harris, have pity on me. It's all over now. There's no use hating me. Don't you hate the man that killed you? Don't you?
3: No, Lewis, no.
2: We don't hate him.
0: But you hate me. You're going to let me die. You know I'm innocent. You're going to let me die just because we didn't like each other on Earth.
3: Lewis, listen to us. There's no such thing as hate anymore with us.
0: Then why don't you give me a chance to live?
3: Go back, Lewis. Go back to your body.
2: Go back.
0: Go back. To die.
2: Dying isn't so bad, Lewis. You don't see any unhappiness among all these souls, do you?
0: I don't want to die.
3: You'd rather save your life for a while at the expense of somebody else's life?
0: But I'm not guilty. And he is.
3: Go back, Lewis.
2: Go back.
0: I won't go back till you tell me who killed you.
3: Listen to me, Lewis. You're tampering with things that you have no right to know. Your soul has left your body before its time. You have come upon secrets that no living man should know. Your body is waiting for you. Go back to it while there's time.
0: While there's time.
2: It is only this one night that souls may walk the earth.
3: And when morning comes...
0: Well?
3: When morning comes, if you are still here... Lewis, I can make you no promises.
2: Go back, Lewis.
0: Tell me the man's name.
3: No, Lewis. No, it's none of your affair.
0: None of my affair? Don't you understand what I said to you? They're going to hang me. None of my affair. Listen.
3: There was no need for you to send your soul out seeking us, Lewis.
0: I don't get that.
2: We have been waiting for this night, Lewis.
0: Well?
2: Tell him, Harris.
3: He will have to come with us now.
2: Yes, that is the law.
3: You should not have come here. Lewis, there is still time, but only a little time. If you go back now...
0: I won't go back. I won't go back until you tell me.
2: You have no right here, you know, Lewis.
0: But I'm here.
3: And now it is too late.
2: Yes.
3: You will have to come with us.
0: Where are you going?
2: Tell him, Harris.
3: We are going to visit the man who murdered us.
0: You what?
3: I told you there was no need for you to come here, Lewis. We have a way of taking care of this man.
0: I don't know what you mean.
2: Haven't you ever heard of haunting, Lewis?
3: Come with us now, Lewis.
0: No.
2: You must come.
0: You're really going to haunt him? And make him confess?
3: We are going to appear to him, Lewis.
2: What he will do, we cannot say.
3: But when he sees us...
0: Well, then I'm going back to the prison.
3: No.
2: No.
0: I'll go back and I'll call the warden. I'll get Delbert. Tell him that there'll be a confession. Delbert will get me a stay of execution. Then when he confesses, I'll be... Who is it, Harris?
3: Come with us and you will see.
4: No, I'm going back to the prison. I told you, get things all set up.
3: No, you changed your mind too late, Lewis.
4: Too late? Why?
3: No, Lewis. You have meddled too much. You have gone too far. The souls of the living have no place here. But you have come.
2: We told you to go back while there was time, Lewis.
4: Yes, but...
3: Now you must come with us.
4: No. No. I want to go back.
3: Come, Lewis.

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The broad, peaceful farmlands, the sleeping cities, the broad breast of the great river far below us. The universe throbbing with strange, compelling song. And above us, around us, the sense of a million souls. A million, a myriad, a countless multitude returning joyously to their single night upon the earth they loved. And I looked up in the clearness of the haunted night. And above me, the endless pathway.

0: The way we all return.
1: And I saw the features of the ones I had loved. Of strangers. Of men and women and little children. Of boys in ragged uniforms, of bearded ancients and smiling babes in their mother's arms. And on their faces in the sparkling night, an expression of awful eagerness. Of long-awaited realization that this night they would once again rest upon the mortal earth. And I... Even I, the only living soul amongst all the multitude of the dead, even I felt an overpowering desire to set my feet again this moment upon the reality of Earth. And I closed my eyes for a moment. And when I opened them, we three were in a room. And on a bed there was a sleeping man.
2: This is the man.
0: This is the man.
1: Who is he?
2: Go and look.
1: I... No.
0: Go and look.
1: I don't want to...
2: Go and look, Lewis.
0: You must go and look, Lewis.
1: He lay there, sleeping as innocently as any child. The covers were drawn up about his face as if he were shutting out some childish fancy of boogeymen in the dark. But I knew him for a wicked, guilty man. The man who held my own life in jeopardy.
2: Look at him, Lewis.
0: Look at him, Lewis.
1: And I lifted up the comforter that hid his face and bent down to look at him. Delbert. Delbert. My friend. The man who had defended me in the courtroom and lost. The man who had gone to the governor. Or had he gone? To plead for my life. Delbert, the man who told me, of course I know you didn't do it. Of course he knew. He alone, of mortal men, knew the murderer. For the defender of the accused man was the murderer himself.
2: Wake him, Lewis.
1: No.
0: Wake him.
1: Delbert. Delbert. Delbert, wake up.
3: Lewis! Lewis, what are you doing here?
2: He came with us, Delbert.
3: Harris!
0: Harris and Etta, Delbert.
3: No! No, go away! You're a ghost!
2: We are human souls, Delbert. Come to hear your testimony.
3: No! No, I won't tell you anything.
1: You murdered them, didn't you, Delbert?
3: No!
2: You murdered us, Delbert.
3: No, no, I...
0: Confess, Delbert.
3: I didn't do it!
1: You did do it.
3: You, Lewis! You can't be here!
1: Confess.
3: Well, I...
0: Confess.
2: Lewis must hear you, Delbert.
3: Lewis! Lewis, I did do it! I killed them, Lewis! I murdered them! I knew I could throw the blame on you! I knew I could get you convicted and I could save myself! I hated them too, Lewis. Oh, Lewis. Lewis, forgive me. Lewis, forgive me.
1: May he forgive you, Delbert? Ask Harris and Etta to forgive you.
3: Harris. Etta.
2: We have already forgiven you, Delbert. But you have done a great wrong to Lewis.
0: You will be punished, Delbert.
3: I confess. I'll fall to prison.
1: I'm going back to my body now in the prison.
3: Lewis.
1: Thank you.
3: Forgive me.
1: Thank you, Harris. Etta.
3: Lewis.
1: I'm going back. Oh, Harris, you...
2: Wait, Lewis.
1: What?
3: Lewis.
1: Be quiet, murderer. What, Harris?
2: You can't go back, Lewis.
1: I can't go back? Why, what if I... What?
0: You must stay, Lewis.
1: Stay? Stay, why must I stay? My body's back there in the prison waiting for me. I've got to go back and live.
2: No, Lewis.
1: Why? Tell me why. Everything's all... What's the matter?
0: You tell him, Delbert.
3: Lewis.
1: Well?
3: Lewis. They hanged you half an hour ago.

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0: Speed Gibson of the International Secret Police.
1: Ceiling zero, ceiling zero, ceiling zero.

Speed Gibson, Clint, and Barney are drawing close to their destination of Hong Kong, China, to arrest, if possible, the number one criminal of the 20th century, the octopus.

0: The first clue that the boys have as to the criminal's headquarters is on a small, barely legible map which Marcia Winfield's brother sent her prior to his mysterious disappearance. During a sightseeing tour on Guam Island, one of the octopus spies fails in an attempt to recover this map. The octopus learns of the failure and determines to stop the pursuit of the International Secret Police in Manila. Meanwhile, Speed, Clint, and Barney have decided to show Manila to Marcia and Little Jean. We find them in a colorful cafe.
1: Well, Jean, what do you think of Manila?
2: It's wonderful, Clint, but so mixed up. All sorts of people live here, don't they?
1: Yes, the Philippines, or the Thousand Islands, as they were once called, are sort of a melting pot for black, yellow, and white. That's what makes it so colorful. Manila's Chinatown, with its narrow streets and overhanging balconies, the ruins of Spanish buildings and the old forts and the canal. You know, of all the places we've seen on our trip, I think that Manila is one of the most interesting.
3: But the weather's sure hot, isn't it? Kind of sticky.
4: Oh, you're so used to the comfort of the China Clipper that you're a little spoiled for land, Speed. You're a true aviator, all right.
3: I hope so, Miss Marcia. I'm trying hard to be.
4: Don't tell me you fly, too.
5: He sure does. The kid has all the makings of a birdman, Marcia.
3: Barney's teaching me. I soloed a lot already.
2: Goody. When will you take me up, Speed?
1: Oh, you know, wait a minute. Hold on, young lady. Haven't you spent enough time in the sky during the last few days?
2: But Speed wasn't flying the Clipper, Clint.
3: Well, I have a few more hours in the air, Jean. Then I'll take you up for a ride. But I still have a lot to learn. Not only flying, but I'm studying everything else that'll help me to be a really good secret policeman. Radio, telegraphy, criminal law, fingerprinting, and a book on the art of makeup. Clint told me to learn that by heart. Then it'd give me some real experience of making people up.
4: Isn't makeup rather a new thing in criminal capturing, Clint?
1: Oh, in a way, Marcia. Everyone has read about the old-time detectives who wore everything from false teeth to false faces when shadowing their quarry. But the more modern type of makeup has taken a hint from motion pictures, and the result is far more realistic. Now, as an example, would you think that I had on a disguise now?
4: No. Of course, I've never seen you any other way, but I can't imagine you looking any different than you do now.
5: Then let me tell you, Marcia, if Clint took his makeup off now and you was to pass him on the street, you'd never recognize him.
2: Oh, I'd know Clint.
3: Oh, no, you wouldn't. Someday I hope I can get as good as he is on that stuff. It's one of the most important things in detecting.
4: Whatever started you on this career of yours, Speed?
3: Growing up around Clint most, I guess. Wouldn't want to be a better guy than him. Nobody could be better.
1: Oh, now, wait a minute. You'll have me blushing.
3: But it's true, Clint. If I was going to tell Miss Marcia all the things you've done for me...
1: Now, spare her the lurid details. She's probably wondering, if I am so smart, why I ever consented to bring you along on such a dangerous mission.
4: Well, I presumed it was because Speed could help you in your search for the octopus.
1: He's helped, all right. In fact, he's done most of the work so far. Speed is here because Chief Riley, head of the secret police, insisted on it. You see, back home, Blackie Spears, one of the octopus gang, broke into our rooms in an effort to find the key to our police code. Well, Speed knocked him out, so the chief decided it would be safer to send him along with me. Swore him into service, and, well, here he is.
3: And I wouldn't have missed all this for anything. I just hope we capture the octopus.
5: Me too. I ain't forgetting that guy played me a dirty trick while I was flying his bullet plane and almost ended my promising career. And on top of that, one of his gang gives me this black eye at Guam. I'll send him into a nosedive if I ever get my hands on him.
4: That man is terrible. He's a danger to the whole civilized world.
5: His smuggling alone is sure giving China a headache.
3: Well, I'll say. The Chinese government wants to put a stop to the dope smuggling.
1: Well, the worst of it is that the octopus doesn't confine himself to one brand of criminal activity, but dabbles in every form of it.
4: You've been on his trail before?
1: Yes, I first came in contact with him about 10 years ago in South America. He was in politics then, stirring up the natives to revolution for his own gain. And the secret police ended that racket. But the leader, the octopus, escaped.
2: Have you ever seen how he looks, Clint?
1: No, June. You see, he always wears a black silk mask. Well, yes, we did catch a glimpse of him once in that mix-up, but that was all.
5: Yeah, I think the guy sleeps with that mask on.
1: And he's always escaped so far, but he won't this time. The world isn't big enough for the octopus and me. One of us won't be in it after the smoke clears away. I promise you that.
5: Hey, what is this, a lecture? I'd like to see more of Manila.
4: Yes, there are all sorts of historic places around here. And the streets are so colorful, the main one's so modern, and the side streets so quaint.
6: The lady wishes to see Manila. Lottie, good guide.
5: Hey, who's this guy?
6: My name, Lottie. Good guide. Show you all four.
1: Oh, no thanks, no. We don't want a guide.
3: Oh, gee, Clint. Can't we use him for a little while? It's early yet, and he could take us places that'd take us a long time to find, maybe.
2: Oh, yes. I'd love to see Manila.
5: Looks like you're outnumbered, Clint. I'd kind of like to take a look-see around this burg myself.
1: What about you, Marshal?
4: Oh, I'd love it.
1: Huh? I'm not keen on picking up a strange guide like this, but I guess it won't hurt anything.
5: Lead on, Lodi, old kid. What a name.
3: He'll hear you, Barney.
5: No, he's some sort of foreigner. He can't talk good English, let alone understand it.
6: This way, please.
3: Say, he's not taking us out the way we came in.
1: Here, wait a minute. Hold on, Lucy. Where are you taking us?
6: Outside entrance, closer to Old Port. See more of Old Town.
1: Oh, no. This cafe is enough of Old Town for me. I don't want to see anything any older.
3: Oh, come on, Clint. This is swell.
2: Yeah, please, come on. Clint.
1: All right, then. Let's get it over with.
5: Say, this street is so old that it's dead. There ain't a person in sight.
6: Only Filipino people live on this street. This is our food. They inside eating.
1: Well, still want to go through with this, Marcia?
4: Oh, yes. This is exciting. Hold on to my hand, Jean.
2: Don't worry. I am, Marcia. This place is kind of spooky.
3: Plenty dark, all right. The lights are awful dim.
2: What's that coming toward us?
6: A carreta, little one. A wagon. We must step aside to let it pass. Here, in this doorway.
5: Say, this building looks like an old church.
6: It is one of the Spanish churches.
1: Hey, Barney, that door is opening.
5: Huh?
1: Yes, fella. This is another ambush. Lodi is a member of the Octopus Band. I'm sure of it.
5: Suffer and Wang Doodles, what'll we do?
1: The carreta. It's our only chance. No telling how many men are behind this door. When that wagon gets to us, you take Jean, I'll grab Marcia, and into the wagon with him. And we'll ride our way out of here.
5: Good enough. It's almost here now. What about speed?
1: He'll follow us. I give Lodi a shove as you pass him.
5: Leave him to me.
1: Wait, here comes the wagon. Stand ready.
6: We must go inside church to allow wagon to pass.
5: Oh, yeah? Take this to remember me, by.
1: Quick into the wagon, Marshal.
5: Jean's in already.
3: Hey, what's wrong?
1: I'll give you a hand. There you go. Grab the reins and get out of here, Bonnie.
5: Yeah, man. Move over, my friend. Get up there. Come on, get up.
3: Golly, look at all those guys coming down that doorway we were standing in.
1: That was another ambush, Speed. Another minute, we'd have been inside that church and probably we'd never been heard of again.
4: Oh, how horrible. What a risk we ran.
1: I didn't like the look of it from the beginning.
3: I know. We talked you into it, Clint. Boy, after this, what you say goes.
5: Hey, where do you want to go in this karaoke or whatever you call it?
1: Well, get back on the main street and then head for the hotel, Bonnie. We've seen all of Manila we're going to.
2: I was in the wagon before I knew what was happening.
3: Hey, look at the driver. He sure doesn't know what's happened. Sitting there staring at us like we were crazy.
5: He's right, too, if you ask me. Anybody else want to drive?
1: No. You're doing a good job of it. Now, slow down a little. We don't want any accidents. And we're nearing the main street again.
4: It hardly seems possible for such a thing to happen so near the heart of the town.
3: Anything can happen when the octopus has a say in it, Miss Marcia. Manila's swell. I'll feel a lot better when we're flying in the Clipper again tomorrow.
5: Yes, sir. We can't take off too soon for me.
3: Well, it won't be long now, will it, Clint? It's only a short hop between Macau and Hong Kong.
1: It's a short hop, but the two ports are vastly different. Macau is under the Portuguese authority, while Hong Kong is British.
3: I'm awful excited. So much happened in Guam and Manila. Seems like the closer we get to the octopus, the more adventures we have.
1: Yeah, that's because he's doing his best to stop us, Bean. Well, have you recovered from last night's excitement, Marcia?
4: Oh, somewhat. But I had nightmares all night. I thought I was being dragged into old churches and forts, and I seemed to see the octopus everywhere. Not as a man, but as a sea monster.
1: Well, I'll breathe easier when we arrive in Hong Kong. Jean will be safe with her father, and I hope that we can arrange some safe quarters for you, Marcia. You leave the search for your brother to us, won't you?
4: Oh, I can't. Can't you know that?
3: Look, there's Hong Kong now.
2: Oh, look at all those funny boats down there. Chinese boats.
3: Barney's doing a loop for us. Guess he's glad to get here, too.
1: He better not try any stunting over this port. The port authorities will ground him in a hurry.
3: Gee, this has been a swell flight. I think the China Clipper is, well, colossal.

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2: Might look the same, but they don't taste the same.
1: Ah, you can't tell the difference.
2: 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The cheap one's yours.
3: Birdseye. Somehow other beef burgers just don't taste the same.

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0: This is Arch Obler bringing you another in our series of stories of the unusual. And once again, we caution you, these lights-out stories are definitely not for the timid soul. 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
2: Gun in my hand. In all my life, I've never had a gun in my hand. Smooth gun, hard gun, cold in my hand.
3: Bullet won't be cold. Warm bullet, burning hot.
2: Hot as the blood. No, I can't think of that.
3: Lift the muzzle up. Press the trigger. Trigger cold against my finger, cold as death. But life is colder. Rhythm to that.

0: dies with final rhythm. 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Poet dies with final rhythm.
1: Ugliest man in the world is suicide.
0: Poet dies with final rhythm.
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0: Ugliest. Ugliest man in the world. All right. I'll think the thing for the last time, tear the words around in my head over and over the way they've torn for 30 years. Ugliest man in the world, ugliest man in the world, ugliest man in the world. Press the trigger and stop it. Press the trigger. No. No, I can't. I've got to wait. Think it all out clearly. For the first time in my life, how it started, why it's ending this way. Think it all out clearly. From the very start. Then press the trigger.
2: School today, Paul.
0: There's a start. First day of school. How old was I? 9 or 10. She kept me home away from others. I didn't know why until that day she said...
2: School today, Paul.
0: I said...
3: All right, Mother.
0: She took me to school. Into a room full of more children than I'd ever seen in my life. I was so happy. I wondered why her face was white and set. She said...
2: Miss Edwards, this is my son. I want him in your class. Please, be kind to him.
0: For a moment, not a sound. Row on row of children looking up at me, staring up at me, gaping up at me. And then... one of them started laughing. Another laughing. Another and another. I stood there, a little boy looking down at their twisting mouths, my ears filled with the sound of them, making fun of me, I knew, but why? Why?
3: Ugliest boy in the world.
0: Ugliest boy in the world? That's why you kept me away from children, Mother. Kept me away until you didn't dare to any longer. Oh, Mother, Mother, before you let others see me, why didn't you close your hands around my neck, put a knife in my heart, drown me, bury me, put me away where eyes couldn't see me? But you didn't. So this was my boyhood. Tears. Tears without end. A boyhood of tears. A boyhood of tears. Took me out of school. Kept me away from all the others. What good was it? I knew, I knew.
4: There wasn't a mirror in the house.
0: Not a mirror. I didn't dare, you didn't dare, until that day you died. Alone, so quiet in the house. I sat down, so quiet. And then suddenly, as if the clock were talking to me, yes, I remember, look at yourself, look at yourself, look at, yes, look at myself, a mirror. Oh, my face. Can I bear the memory of my face? Can I think of it even now, gun in my hand? Yes, I will, I will. What did I see? What is my face? A brow? No brow. A thing that sloped away. Nose? A thick wad of ugly flesh protruding out between two close-set eyes. My eyes, Mother of God, my eyes. Two tiny, red-rimmed, green-flecked globes that stood out far beyond the lids and twinkled like a fat, round pig's. My eyes. That was why they laughed at me, my eyes.
4: Ugliest man in the world.
0: Yes, I was that. No longer boy. Ugliest man in the world. Not even tears could help me now. The world outside. At last I had to go out into it, make a living, get a job.
5: Step up, ladies and gents. Step up. The one and only. One time. One sense
0: of wasn't power. Bad there. No.
5: That's what I said. Come on, ladies and gents. That's what I said. The ugliest man in the world and only a dime. The very small part of a dollar. Something to talk about. Something to tell your children and your grandchildren.
0: Couldn't mind after a while. Faces looking up at me again, staring, whispering, getting their dimes worth. Spieler talking faces, staring, whispers, snickers. Couldn't mind. Why should I? I could get away from them. Yes, stand there in the noise and laughter and leave them far behind. Leave the smell of them and the noise of them and the twisting faces of them. Shut my eyes and leave them quickly. Quickly. I'd be in a field. Sun-drenched. Face to the sky. The warm sun touching me. Soft grass cushioning me. My arm outstretched. All around me, such peace and loveliness. I'd lie there so happy. And then a breeze touching my face. And a small white cloud in the sky. And then another. And all at once, the clouds were like a woman's face looking down at me. A woman. There was a woman.
6: Hello, big fella.
0: Uh-huh. Oh, hello.
6: Lousy day, huh?
0: Yeah.
6: Sure give you a play. I mean, the yokels, don't they?
0: Yeah.
6: Me, I'm with Sammy Morton. You know, the grind show.
0: I don't...
6: Not one of the strippers, you understand. I do a high-class number, you know, semi-classical. Sure is a hot night, ain't it?
0: Do you like the moon?
6: Moon? Oh, sure, sure. You've been working in 10 shows long, big fella?
0: So complete, the moon.
6: Boy, you sure pack 'em in. I heard tell you sell more pictures than anybody in the show. Dimes sure add up, don't they?
0: Your face. Did you ever look down from the clouds?
6: You mean, have I ever been high? Boy, I'm high now. I like the dark, big fella.
0: There was a woman. Talking. They were talking.
7: Yeah, sure, Sam. What do you take me for, a chump? Well, what do you think? His face makes me sick to look at him, but he's got a pocket full of dough. So we get along fine. And last week, I got a telegram from my mama. Poor mama and the mortgage. And yesterday, while he was looking at me up in the clouds, I got another handful of bucks. And maybe in a couple of weeks,
8: You.
7: All right, so you heard. So what? What are you staring at? I don't like your face. You heard me. I don't like your face.
0: I gave you...
7: You gave me a couple of laughs.
0: Love?
7: Love. Do you hear that? Love. Do you think any woman could love a mug like yours? It ain't a face. It's a mug, a puss, a pan. Go on, beat it. Get out of here. No more walks with me, big fella. I'd had a belly full of laughs and a... Hey, what are you... No, stay away from me. Don't...
0: Go on, beat it. Get out. Yeah, get out as far as I could get out. Any place. Anywhere. Any place, any place, anywhere, anywhere, anywhere. Get away, get away, get away, get away, get away, get away, get away, get away, get away, get away, get away, get away.

0: 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Gun in my hand. 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I saw a woman on horseback. 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Must be a girl. I saw her arm wave at me. I dropped in the grain. I heard, leave me alone, leave me alone. The next day again, standing in the grain, a tiny figure on horseback waved at me. I dropped in the grain again. No, no more. Just the sky and the grain and the work was all I wanted. The next day and the next, a girl on horseback riding far off there on the roads, waving at me in the grain, waving at me day after day. And one day, I didn't drop in the grain. I stood. I waved back at her. Waving at me because she couldn't see me, see my
1: face, postpan mug.
0: I don't remember how. In spite of myself, one day, I was hiding in the grain at the edge of the road, waiting for her. I wanted to run, yet I stayed. Wanted to cover my eyes, yet I looked. Looked with eyes as big as all my loneliness. Horse knew I was there. She didn't. She started singing a little song as she passed. A song without meaning, warm as the sun. And I saw. I saw her. Young. Lovely. Young and lovely, the words tumbled over and over my head as I watched her go by, young and lovely. I began to see her face everywhere. In the grain, in the sky, and at night in the dark.
2: Ugliest man in the world.
0: Thinking of the loveliest face in the world, I tried to stop. But I couldn't help it, I couldn't. The loneliness in me was a pain I couldn't endure anymore. Again and again I hid in the grain and watched her go by me. Just a quick moment. And then she was gone. And I was left in loneliness again. If she couldn't see my face. Yes. If she were blind. I read a book like that somewhere. A woman never saw the man she loved. If she couldn't see me. Only know me as I am. My voice, my thoughts, my dreams, ambitions. If she couldn't see. Dangerous dreams, daydreams that brought me to a gun in my hand. But I was lonely. I had nothing. So I had dreams of her. Blind. Not knowing my face. And her lips. If she were only blind. If she were only blind. Wish. Father to the deed. That day, working in the grain, looked up. She was riding by. So early, why so early? Her little hand waving at me. Then the rush of an auto. I ran, the grain tearing at me, holding me back. In a moment, she was in my arms.
3: Help me. Please help me. I can't see. I can't see.
0: Can't see. I dreamed it, prayed it, and now...
3: I can't see.
0: Oh, what have I done? What have I done?
2: Gosh,
0: no, no, I had nothing to do with it. Just a thought. I had only a thought. But now she couldn't see me as I was. Couldn't see me. Couldn't see me.
3: You've been very kind to me, Mr. Martin. Oh.
0: Music. Everlasting music in my ears.
3: good having you to talk to. You've made these wonderful days, Paul.
0: Music, everlasting music, her voice being with her, knowing her.
3: You're such a good mind, Paul. The best I've ever known. I needed a mind like yours. Oh, Paul. I'm laughing because you've made me happy again. You, Paul. And I bless you for it.
0: Happy days, endless days, quicksilver days. Then, the day.
3: Paul, I've been waiting for you.
0: I wanted to be here sooner, but the grain...
3: The grain? Is it very tall and bold now, Paul?
0: Very.
3: Remember how the grain used to keep us apart? Before I even knew you.
0: Before you?
3: I'd wave and the grain was between us, and I never knew you.
0: Is knowing me important?
3: Paul...
0: Do you know me now?
3: You're the only one I've wanted to be with.
0: Do you know me now?
3: Oh, Paul. Paul, listen to me. I know you better than I could if my eyes were open and twice as wide as they ever could have been.
0: You're lovely.
3: And so are you.
0: You've never seen me.
3: When people have talked together as much as you and I, every little hope and hurt, dream and plan, don't they know more than if they looked at faces? What do you look like, Paul? No. Let me guess. I've sat here in the dark and seen your face so many times before me.
0: My face?
3: Yes. Let me tell you. It's a large, virile face. A face that matches all the strength of you. Strong, straight mouth. A firm chin. Skin brown, yet soft. Straight nose that's not too small, but not too large. And then your eyes.
0: Eyes?
3: Oh, yes, your eyes. They're large and dark and gentle. Gentle is the way of you, Paul. How close was I to knowing you?
0: Give me your hand.
3: Oh, no, no. I don't want to touch your face.
0: You can't.
3: Later. Not now, Paul. I want you to read me something.
0: Read?
3: Yes, so strange. We were talking about faces, and I've had this book for you to read. Look. You know the book, Paul?
0: Cyrano de...
3: Yes. Brave Cyrano de Bergerac. You read the play, of course.
0: I never have.
3: Oh, then I envy you. I wish I'd never read it so that I could read. Hear it all over again. Please read it for me. Start any place. Read it, Paul.
0: Thou lovest her? Tell her. For I do surmise thou art a hero in her eyes.
3: That was Lebray, Cyrano's friend. Now go on, read Cyrano's speech.
0: Shall I woo the loveliest maid in France? Look at me, friend, with my poor big devil of nose. I dream, even I, of walking neath that beam, loving, beloved.
3: Paul, you read it with your heart.
0: He was ugly.
3: Well, the rest of him was beauty. Just his nose. Read Cyrano's lines, and I'll try to remember Roxane's. She was a woman he loved, and he never dared tell her of his love because of his ugliness. Read, Paul. The top of the page. Roxane calls, Sister! Oh, sister! Read, Paul.
0: No, call no one here. As you come back, I should have gone away. I long for harmony to end my day.
3: I love you. Live.
0: In fairy tales, long since, the princess said that. And the ugly prince lost all his plainness in that sudden sun. But see, I finished as I was begun.
3: I made your grief. I.
0: You made my bliss. I lacked all woman's kindness. Given this, my mother,
2: family ugly. And I have no sister. Lest they mark an ugly lad. I shunned all women. You became my friend. One soft gown brushed my path before the end.
3: Paul, you cry.
0: Cry? What is there to cry about?
3: That's true. There's no reason to cry. It's just a play in life. No man could be such a fool.
0: Goodbye.
3: Oh, Paul, no, no. Don't go yet. I haven't had a chance to tell you. Paul, we've talked so much of anything and everything, but never of this. My eyes. An operation. I'll see again. That's why I didn't want to see your face with my hands. I'll see you with my eyes, Paul. See you with my eyes. See you with my eyes.
2: See again, see again. See what? A face to laugh at.
4: Ugliest man in the world.
2: A face to jeer at.
1: Puss the pan,
2: a face to shout at, but not to love. Not to love. Cyrano, the author, gave you a paper nose, but my ugliness is flesh and blood. Flesh and blood to see, to hate. She'll never see me, never, never. Lift the muzzle, press the trigger, trigger cold against my finger. Cold as death, but life is cold. As thoughts in my mind like a whirling circle. Press the trigger, press the trigger, press the trigger, press the trigger.
3: Paul.
2: Who is it?
3: Paul, where's the light?
2: You. You see?
3: It's been weeks I've been searching. Where's the light, Paul?
0: Forget me.
3: It's so dark. And your hand. Oh, Paul.
2: I wasted too much time thinking.
3: My dear.
2: Forget me, I tell you. You knew me in the dark. Well, now it's light for you, and I'm not meant for the light. Forget me.
3: I want to know you. In the light, your ugliness.
1: I know.
3: Yes, Paul. I've known. First when you cried with Cyrano, then I asked the others and they told me.
2: But you don't know. My face, a thing...
3: A thing apart, as my blindness was apart from me. I love you.
2: You...
3: Love you, yes, yes, I love you.
2: You... don't know.
3: But I will know. Turn on the light, Paul. I'm not afraid. Turn on the light. I love you. Live for me.
2: In fairy tales, long since, the princess said that. And the ugly prince lost all his plainness in that sudden sun.

0: Is that proper farmhouse cheddar?
1: No, I don't think so.
0: What about that?
1: No. It's quite nice, though.
0: Is it? Do you think I might try a piece? I'll have 2 ounces, please.
2: Jacob's, the cream of cream crackers. Standing

0: Tudor Queen, the queen of canned meats. 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

The weird circle. In this cave by the restless sea, we are met to call from out of the past stories, strange and weird. Bellkeeper, toll the bell, so that all may know we are gathered again in the weird circle.

0: Out of the past, phantoms of a world gone by, speak again the immortal tale, The Spectre of Tappington.
1: This house, Tappington Everard, called Tapton for short, is an antiquated but commodious manor house in the English countryside of Kent. It was built by our ancestor, Sir Giles Inglesby, who was High Sheriff to Queen Elizabeth. I myself am Tom Inglesby, 14th heir to this forbidding old house. Set on a grove of tall, dark trees, legends have sprung up about it that add gloom to its sinister reputation. One autumn weekend during the grass season, every guest room in the manor house was occupied. That is, everyone except the oak chamber. Little did we know that the unexpected arrival of our distant cousin and good friend, Lieutenant Charles Seaforth, would cause the dark mysteries of that oak room to intrude themselves upon us in such a strange way. A telegram that morning had warned us of his arrival, that he was on leave, invalided home from India. So it was with glad surprise and open arms that I welcomed the young lieutenant to Tapton. Well, Charles, old chap, I say it is good to see you.
2: Hello, Tom. How are you?
1: Back from the land of the Rajas, what? Welcome to Tapton.
2: Thanks, Tom. It's good to be back in England, and best of all, to be here with you and...
1: Carolyn. I know that mine are not the charms that bring you here, but those are my lively, lovely sister. Well, here's your childhood heartthrob, almost falling down the stairs in her eagerness to greet you.
3: Charles, my dear, how wonderful to have you here.
2: Carolyn, you're lovelier than ever. Lovelier than I dreamed. May I kiss you?
3: Of course, Charles. Oh, Charles, it must have been dreadful in India.
2: Well, it was a bit of a show for a while.
1: We heard you were on the wounded list.
2: Oh, just a tap on the old bean, a touch of fever, but I'm fit now.
3: You look wonderfully well, Charles. Thinner, perhaps just a bit older.
1: A broth of a boy has come back to us a man, Carolyn, and what a man.
3: Charles, dear, we've had to put you in the oak room.
1: Yes, as our housekeeper, old Bothersby, puts it, the house is choke full up. I hope you don't mind, old boy.
2: Why should I mind? Sounds very important, really. Is it an attic nook?
1: Oh, no, it's the guest chamber, or always was until some rather weird stories
3: began. Oh, Tom,
1: began
3: not
1: to...
3: now.
1: What? Sorry.
3: What we mean, Charles, is simply that the oak room is very old.
2: Oh, but I love old rooms and old houses. Oh, what a magnificent hall. This Tapton of yours is a baronial beauty. A perfect setting for good old Queen Bess. I can almost see her ghost moving along up there on the gallery and wafting majestically down the stairs.
3: Don't, Charles, please. What? We don't like to think about ghosts here.
2: Oh? Is Tapton haunted?
3: Well, I'm afraid we've had our moments.
1: Now, as soon as I've shown you off to some of my guests, Charles, Carolyn and I will conduct you on a special tour of the premises.
2: I'd like that no end.
1: Good. Well, come along then into the library. I think you'll remember Jack Overton and Fanny Simpkinson and many of them. Charles was fascinated by the old manor. We showed him every nook and cranny from gallery to scullery. Then, that evening after a good and jovial dinner, some of us were gathered around the library fire when the legendary specter of Tapton became the theme of the conversation.
3: Did they show you the blood stain?
2: Yes, it didn't look like blood to me, Fanny.
3: But it is blood, Charles. Human blood. And for 300 years, no sandstone or soap has budged it.
2: Cheerful little antique.
4: Did you take him into the glen, frowning darkly as of yore?
3: Not yet, Jack. Oh, it's gruesome. Let's go there tomorrow before breakfast.
2: All right.
3: You know, they say the keeper's daughter was seen to enter it, but nothing was ever seen again.
2: Stop, Fanny. You're breaking my heart. My nerves can't stand it. She never was seen by mortal eyes again.
3: No, never.
4: How did you like the ancestral portraits? Nightmarish old codgers.
1: Eh? Mr. Ogerton, sirrah, you speak of me ancestors.
4: Oh, sorry, old fellow, but you must admit Sir Giles is no rose.
2: Yes, I've seen his like in horror films. What's his history, Tom?
1: Well, dark and dismal tradition has it that his wicked licentiousness was above the average. Even for those days.
3: What was his special vice?
5: Murder.
3: Oh, how thrilling. Who did he kill?
2: Yes, tell us the story, Carolyn.
3: Shall I, Tom?
1: Go ahead. I'll turn off some of the lights. Tell the gory legend, sis. Scare him.
3: Well, you asked for it, my friends. Here it is. One night, long, long ago, a stranger guest came to Tapton. Though he and Sir Giles met in apparent friendship, the scowl on the squire's brow showed the visitor to be unwelcome. Nevertheless, the banquet was not spared. The wine circulated freely. Too freely, perhaps, for the servants heard loud and angry quarreling. The stranger, cold menace in his voice, was heard to say that there were documents within his pocket which could disprove Sir Giles' right to Tapton.
4: Documents that proved his inheritance?
3: Oh, don't interrupt, Jack. Go on, Carolyn. Who was the stranger? Rumor was rife. It seems the old retainers had heard talk in their youth that an heir who disappeared in early life had left a son in foreign lands. So
2: you and Tom may not be the rightful owners of Tapton after all.
1: Yeah, that's right. Some long-lost cousin from far-off lands may come to claim it. Joe!
2: Huh?
1: You're our distant cousin, Charles.
3: And from a foreign land.
2: Oh, no, I assure you I have no documents in my trousers. But go on with the legend. What happened?
3: The revelers finished their party and sought their beds. The stranger fell into drunken sleep in the oaken chamber.
2: In my room?
1: Your room.
3: The next morning he was found, a swollen and blackened corpse. No marks of violence, but his lips were livid and dark-colored spots appeared on his skin. The word poison was whispered, but no one dared say it aloud.
4: I see. Was it murder?
3: Sir Giles' personal leech pronounced it an apoplexy, and the nameless stranger was buried in haste.
4: It's a ghastly story, Carolyn.
3: Wait, I haven't told you the most curious part of the legend.
2: What?
3: The mysterious disappearance of the stranger's trunk.
5: His trunk?
3: His breeches, stupid. The supposed hiding place of the document.
5: Oh.
3: His clothes were all there. Jerkin, waistcoat, cloak, but no sign of those puffed velvet short pants the Elizabethans wore. They say the evil one was in the oak room that night.
2: And I am to sleep in this self-same oaken boudoir, huh? How about ghosts?
1: Oh, some miracle mongers have it that the ghost of Sir Giles has been slipping out by the postern gate to the glen, searching and digging and wringing his hands.
2: Did they ever find the breeches?
1: Well, years ago, gardeners doing some work in the glen dug up an ancient garment with bits of gold embroidery, and out fell some papers, perfectly illegible from damp and age.
4: Did they really belong to the nameless stranger?
3: Who knows? Perhaps they did. I've just been telling you the legend of Tapton.
2: I must say, you've given me a fine build-up for a peaceful night's sleep.
5: I shan't dare turn out the light in my room.
4: Well, spooks or no spooks, it's early up in the morning, so I'm off to Slumberland. Ghostly dreams to you all. Good night, Penny.
2: Good night.
1: Well, strange cousin from foreign lands, remember the legend. After all, you may be the real owner of the manor.
2: Oh, rot. I don't want your old manor, if I can have its lady.
3: Is this a proposal, Charles, dear?
2: What do you think?
1: I see this is my cue to exit. Good night, you lovebirds.
2: Good night, Tom.
1: And it might be a good idea to lock your door, Charles.
2: Thanks, I will, never fear.
1: I myself wished it a few moments of healthy sleep, worrying lest Carolyn's story had disturbed my guests. But as far as I knew, a peaceful night had blessed old Tappington. And then, the next morning, as I was on my way down to breakfast, I was practically knocked down by our man McGuire bumping into me.
6: Yeah. Take it easy, McGuire.
7: I'm sorry, sir. Lieutenant Seaforth ringing like one beside himself,
1: well,
7: sir.
1: Go ahead and see what he wants. Carry on.
7: Certainly, sir. Sorry, sir.
1: I followed McGuire to the landing and stood watching as he knocked on the door.
2: Come in. Ah, McGuire, at last.
7: Yes, sir.
2: Where are my trousers?
7: Your breeches, sir?
2: Yes, what have you done with them?
7: Me, sir? Why, never a thing, sir.
2: Well, it must have been the devil, then. I put them on that armchair when I got into bed, and by heaven, now they're gone.
7: Would it be Miss Carolyn or Miss Fanny playing some sort of a joke, sir?
2: Oh, not probable, McGuire. Not possible, in fact, because I locked myself in. Wait. Is there any other entrance to this room?
7: Well, there is the secret staircase to the postern, sir. Over there.
2: Of course. That's the way they must have come. I'll go and see. Let's see here. No chance, McGuire. Two heavy bolts, both fastened on the inside. I must say it's all very strange.
7: Funny, it is indeed, sir.
2: Funny, McGuire? No, not too funny.
1: We had almost finished breakfast when Charles appeared. I noticed he wore immaculately tailored riding breeches, perfect for a day on the saddle, but scarcely the costume for our planned grass shooting. However, I made no comment, as his manner was so strange. He stood on smiling in the doorway of the dining room, staring at the girls. Carolyn seemed annoyed.
3: Come, Charles, the tea is absolutely cold. Your breakfast will be spoilt. Why are you so late?
2: Sorry?
5: What became of our excursion to the glen?
8: When I was a young man, punctuality was required of all well-bred...
2: When you were a young man, sir, young ladies didn't play practical jokes.
3: Whatever are you talking about, Charles?
2: Oh, don't mind me, Carolyn. I've just been made a fool of, that's all.
1: Obviously, something was troubling Charles. Occasionally, he darted a penetrating glance at the girls. However, a glorious day in the field seemed to snap him out of this troubled mood. As a matter of fact, Charles took a leading part in planning the picnic we were to have the next day. There was no talk of ghosts, nor any mention of legends. It had rained during the night and turned much colder, so you will understand the amazement it caused when Charles came down to breakfast next day in his uniform tropical shorts.
5: Charles! You're surely not going to ride through our lanes in such toggery as that.
1: You do surprise us with your costume changes.
4: Well, what the well-dressed man will wear. He thinks he's back in the jungle, that's all. Poor lad, he's quite balmy.
2: Look here, Ogleton, I'll thank you to...
5: Heavens above, Charles. Won't you get very wet after all the rain? You'd better drive in the carriage with me.
2: Thank you, Fanny. I'll ride as planned with my cousins.
1: During this banter, Carolyn said not a word. I could see she was worried sick over Charles. However, the picnic was a great success. I wandered away from my guests because I wanted to be alone for a while and see if I could think out any reason for Charles' eccentric behavior. I was worried. Frankly worried that maybe his head wound had been more serious than he realized. I must have dozed off, for I was suddenly aware that I was an eavesdropper on my sweet sister Carolyn and her adored Charles. I started to speak, but the tone of their conversation kept me silent.
2: Carolyn, I know you mean these crazy trousers of mine.
3: Well, you must admit they are a bit odd. Why ever did you wear them?
2: I'm not wearing these wretched things because I want to be different. Carolyn, my dear, something strange is going on in the Oak Room. Pair by pair, my trousers are being stolen.
3: Oh, Charles, dear, how simply fantastic. For heaven's sake, darling, you must be dreaming.
2: Carolyn, please listen to me. I'm beside myself. I was not dreaming. The first morning, I thought McGuire had taken my trousers to press them. Then I even thought you girls or Tom were playing some childish joke on me. But night before last, and again last night, I saw the ghost.
3: The ghost? Oh, Charles, this is too much. There isn't any ghost. You mean the specter?
2: I mean just that. I saw the specter of Tapton, that bluebeard ancestor of yours.
3: Sir Giles?
2: Yes, Sir Giles. Walking in my bedroom with his velvet cloak, long rapier, and his Raleigh-looking hat and feather, just like his portrait. But there was one difference.
3: What was that?
2: His legs were the legs of a skeleton.
3: Oh, Charles!
2: After taking a turn about the room, seemingly looking for something, he took up my breeches and whipped his bony legs into them. Then he strutted up to the glass and studied himself.
3: Why didn't you call out?
2: I tried to, but I couldn't somehow speak.
3: Oh, my poor darling, it was an awful dream.
2: It was no dream, Carolyn. It was definitely the ghost. For then he turned and showed me the grimmest, most dreadful-looking death's head. It grinned hideously at me and then strutted out of the room suddenly.
3: How ghastly. Oh, I blame myself, sir, for telling you that silly legend. It's given you these nightmares.
2: This was no nightmare, Carolyn.
3: But, dear, Tapton isn't haunted. You're just remembering that stupid story I told you.
2: You never said one word about Sir Giles' ghost in the Oak Room. Not one word about his skeleton legs. Not one syllable
3: Charles,
2: about it.
3: Oh, darling, you're overtired. You're talking rubbish.
2: Carolyn, I expected sympathy and understanding from you. I'm not talking rubbish. I tell you, I saw the ghost. My britches are gone, vanished in thin air. And if the ghost didn't take them, who did?

0: I had never thought seriously there could be a ghost at Tapton. That legend Carolyn had told our guests that night had been intended as a joke more than anything else. In fact, since childhood, we have liked to spoof about our family spook. But it was evident that the story of Sir Giles had made a dreadful impression on Charles' mind. His strange costumes had merely amused us, but now even our guests were beginning to wonder. Next morning, as we were lingering at the breakfast table over that last bit of muffin and jam, Ogleton said...
1: What makes Charles so touchy? He bolted from the room just now as if the old boy himself were after him.
2: I'm sorry I giggled at him, but Tom, I couldn't help it. Full dress uniform at breakfast.
1: Is it shell shock, Tom?
0: I wish I knew.
2: When I asked him why the fancy dress, he bit my head off.
1: I can still hear him saying, it's the regimental dress of the Royal Bombay Lancers, Fanny.
2: It was regal. Blue tunic, red striped trousers, and gold braid.
1: I haven't seen the like since the coronation.
2: It wasn't funny to Carolyn, though. She was almost in tears when she ran after him. She looked positively stricken.
0: Yes, my poor sister was teary-eyed all that miserable day. As for Charles, though he seemed to be making an effort to be more companionable, it only resulted in his being distantly polite. To add to my own distress in the matter, I learned that McGuire, the valet, had been kicking up quite a bobbery below stairs, boasting that on the evening before, he'd seen a ghost. McGuire had overheard some of our conversations, but this claptrap about ghosts had to be stopped. So that night after our house guests had retired, I rang for McGuire.
3: You rang, sir?
0: Yes, sir. Close the door.
3: Yes, sir.
0: Now, see here, McGuire. What's this I hear about your having seen a ghost last night?
3: Devil a lie will I tell, Your Honor, but... last night, I saw a ghost.
0: Oh, what rot. Don't spread such nonsensical stories. Where do you think you saw this thing?
3: Well, sir, we went last night for a bit of a stroll to the Glen.
0: We?
3: Myself and one of the maids, sir.
0: Yes. Get on.
3: To see the moon it was, sir. But we saw more than the moon, sir. In the shadows was a terrible ghost.
0: What sort of a ghost, man?
3: A tall gentleman he was, sir. All in white with a shovel on the shoulder of him and a big torch in his fist. Though what he wanted with that is myself can't tell, for his great eyes were like gig lamps. The maid screeched, "Hold him, Werther," and ran off with herself, and me after her.
0: And the ghost after you, I suppose.
3: No, sir. The ghost vanished in a flame of fire.
0: Now, McGuire, don't try gig lamps and flames of fire on me. You're making all this up. Jove, I believe you're the spectre yourself.
3: Me, sir? Is it myself, then, that's a play-acting ghost in Your Honor's thinking?
0: What your purpose is, I can't guess. Stealing Lieutenant Seaforth's trousers and all that.
3: As another soul, sir, I stole nothing.
0: No, but you're mixed up in some way with their disappearance.
3: It is the ghost, sir. I know it is. I saw him.
0: There isn't any ghost, McGuire. And don't go about frightening my guests with any such tale. That's all for now.
3: Yes, sir. Good night, sir.
0: I felt a strong compulsion then to go to the Oak Room. I wanted to know if Charles was all right. Immediately McGuire had gone, I left my room hurriedly and ran up the short flight of stairs to the Oak Room. I listened a moment, then rapped loudly on Seaforth's door.
4: Charles! Charles!
5: Yes, who is it?
0: It's I, Tom.
5: Oh, hello, come in. I was just about to turn in. What's up?
0: You all right?
5: Of course, why?
0: Well, Carolyn's told me about this ghostly visitor of yours. Look here, you haven't seen him tonight, have you?
5: No. Forget it, Tom. I'll make out. Don't bother about me. Go on to bed.
0: All right, cheerio, old fan. Just wanted to make sure the goblins hadn't got you. Good night. And then... the very next morning, as I was shaving, my door was flung open and in burst Charles.
6: Inglesby, this is now past a joke. Where are my trousers?
0: Good grief, Charles. What's the idea of yelling at me? You've made me cut my chin.
6: Oh, confound your stupid chin. Another pair of trousers are gone again.
0: Oh, heavens, this is too good. Don't tell me the ghost got the regimentals, too.
6: Laugh if you will. They're gone. Now, I've looked everywhere. What have you done with my clothes?
0: I? Charles, I'm as mystified as you are.
6: In all seriousness, Tom, aren't you putting over one of your famous hoaxes?
0: I swear to you, I have no hand in this skullduggery.
6: Well, then your ancestor's ghost has, and I've had all I can stand. Now, you'll simply have to lend me a pair of your trousers.
0: Well, take all my trousers. Get out of here. You're in no mood to talk sense.
6: All right, as you so politely put it, I'll get out. And in your trousers. In spite of the ties that hold me here, I'm leaving Captain today.
0: Seaforth, wait a moment. Now, I was really afraid that Charles' mind was unhinged. I dressed hurriedly and rushed downstairs. Hearing noises in the library, I went quietly to the door and listened.
2: Darling, please don't leave for my sake, please.
6: Carolyn, I can't stay, I tell you. As surely as I love you, that spectral anatomy came to my room last night, grinned in my face, and again walked off with my trousers.
2: Obviously, Charles, it's an insane trick.
6: If it is a trick.
2: What do you mean?
6: I've decided it all has to do with the ownership of Tapton.
2: What?
6: Yes, As you and Tom both said, I am your cousin. I have been in foreign lands. But I'm not claiming Tapton. One of you is trying by inhuman means to frighten me to death. Poison. Yes, mental poison. But you won't get away with it. You won't.
2: Stop, darling. Stop. How can you believe such things? Oh, Tom, I'm so glad you were listening. Talk to him, please.
7: Charles, old man, you're so wrong. Why, you're my oldest friend, and Calna loves you. You know that. Now, come on, forget these black thoughts. Go for a walk and let the sun and the wind drive this fog from your mind.
2: Please, Charles, don't talk any more about leaving. Let's fight this thing out together.
6: I don't know what's got into me. Very well, Carolyn, I'll stay.
7: That's fine.
6: Don't worry, Carolyn, dear. I'll try to be a model guest.
2: See you at lunch then, darling. Oh, Tom, isn't it awful? Whatever will we do? I do love him so.
7: I was mad clear through and determined to scotch this ghost business once and for all. I knew that the oak room had a secret cupboard in the paneling, so that night I decided I must hide there and spy on Charles. I slipped away from my guests and, tiptoeing through the dark gloom of the oak room, I groped my way into the closet. Suddenly my hands touched soft human flesh. Good Lord. Carolyn.
2: Tom, you scared me so.
7: Oh, we had the same idea, huh?
2: Yes, to protect Charles.
7: Well, of course. But we may have a long wait, sis.
2: I won't mind.
7: Shh, yes.
2: I think I hear him coming. Oh, Tom, I'm so scared.
7: Quiet. Chin up, old girl. Charles got himself ready for bed, started to take off his trousers, then suddenly put them on again and flung himself into bed. He had left the night lamp on, which was lucky, as thus we could see more easily. After waiting for what seemed hours, Carolyn suddenly touched my arm.
2: Look, he's sitting up. Shall we speak?
7: No. No, not yet. He's turning this way. Good Lord, he's asleep.
2: Yes. His eyes are wide open, but they stare senselessly, like dead eyes.
7: He's out of bed. Huh? What did you see looking for?
2: He's got a torch. Why, he's looking at himself in the mirror. Tom, he's going to the secret staircase. He's opening the door.
7: Come along, we've got to follow him. Not too closely. Hurry, please. I hurried after him down the stairs and out to the postern gate. We saw him enter the glen, and then as we came closer, there was Charles with a spade, digging.
2: Whatever is he doing?
7: Digging a large hole. The earth is soft. He's been digging here before. Look, he's removing his trousers and burying them.
2: Let's call out.
7: No, wait a minute. Sleepwalkers have to be shocked out of their trance. I'll wake him as he turns towards us. Well, here he's coming now. Now.
2: Oh. Tom, what have you done? You've killed him.
7: But I hadn't killed him, though I had hit him hard, and then I realized. We called for help and carried him to the great hall. He was still unconscious when Dr. Austin arrived. We waited anxiously during his examination. Finally, the doctor came towards us.
8: Well, Tom, our young lieutenant is coming around nicely.
7: Oh, what a relief.
2: Oh, doctor, is he going to be all right?
8: Of course, my dear.
1: Then it was shell shock, doctor?
8: Not exactly. I think that head wound and the fever combined to give his subconscious overactive control of his mind.
7: And when I hit him?
8: Best thing you could have done. You put that subconscious in its place. I think it's safe to say that he won't sleepwalk anymore.
2: Oh. Look at Charles. Oh. He's sitting up.
6: What? Where? Why are you all staring? Why am I here? Oh, my jaw.
2: Don't try to speak, dear. You're all right now.
6: Well, I should say I was. I feel as if a load had been lifted from my heart. Oh. I remember my trousers.
7: Yes, Charles, you've been busy burying trousers.
2: In neat layers, riding breeches, shorts, and even those beautiful regimentals.
6: That I've been haunting myself.
2: Yes, dearest, you are the specter of Tafton.
6: Oh, my love, can you ever bring yourself to marry a specter?
2: Darling, I love ghosts.
1: Oh, I begin to catch on. Wedding bells are in the offing.
7: Yes, and with my blessing. But, Charles, if ever again you feel inclined to jump out of bed and ramble out of doors, there's one thing I'd like to suggest.
6: What's that, old boy?
7: I recommend that Carolyn wear the trousers.

From the time-worn pages of the past, we have heard the immortal tale, The Spectre of Tappington. Bellkeeper, toll the bells!

From the time-worn pages of the past, we have heard another immortal tale in The Weird Circle. Bellkeeper, toll the bell. Be here in this lonely cave by the restless sea once again next time for another immortal tale in The Weird Circle.

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10: I came across Mr. Kipling in the meadow by the church. If I've painted that spire once, he said, I've painted it a dozen times. He offered me an apple pie. An artist needs inspiration, he explained. Golden shortcrust pastry, delicious apple filling, and just the right amount of sugar sprinkled on top. But then, when it comes to the little details, Mr. Kipling does have an exceedingly good eye.
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12: What great

With his faithful valet Cato, Britt Reed, daring young publisher, matches wits with the underworld, risking his life that criminals and racketeers within the law may feel its weight by the sting of the Green Hornet. Ride with Britt Reed in the thrilling adventure, Polarized Glasses, the Green Hornet's

0: Lenore Case, secretary to Britt Reed, looked up as Mike Axford entered her office.
1: Good morning, Chief Casey.
2: What on earth? Who do you think you are with those dark glasses on? A movie star in disguise, Michael?
1: I bet they look as good on me as they would on anyone else.
2: Don't bet too much on that. Well, what's the idea? They look like expensive ones, too.
1: Sure, gold rim ones they are. As a matter of fact, Casey, I found them and wore them in here just for a gag.
2: Oh, so that's it. I wondered.
1: Yep. Here's the case they were in.
2: Oh, let's see. It's a nice case, too. Hey, there's an address label pasted inside the cover. There's a name and address on it.
1: Sure, I know that.
2: Mrs. David.

0: along the bay. A lot of big shots live there.
1: You'd better send those glasses over to Mrs. Forrest today.
0: Send them, you say? Nothing doing. I'm taking them over myself in case there's a reward.
1: Oh, you would.
0: Sure. And what's more, who's to say that dame Mrs. Forrest ain't a good-looking widow with a lot of dough?
1: So that's it.
0: Casey, I knew you'd be jealous when I said that.
1: Jealous?
0: So you admit it, do you? You can't stand the thought of me maybe falling for the rich widow, so you flare up and you get mad.
2: What's the big joke around here?
1: All right, now, ask for this, Mr. Reed. He found a pair of glasses. These. And the owner's name is inside the case. He decided she might be a widow and that she might be rich.
2: In which case, she'd swoon at the sight of Axford and later drag him to the altar, is that it?
1: Oh, naturally, according to him.
0: Casey can't take a little kid and read. I'm going to return the glasses to the lady that owns them, Mrs. Forrest.
2: Mrs. Davidson Forrest of Bayside Terrace Apartments?
0: Yeah, that's her, all right. You know her, Reed?
2: Well, I've heard of her. In fact, I've been invited to a reception at her place day after tomorrow.
0: Huh. You never met her. How come you get invited?
1: You don't get around much, do you, Michael? She's probably invited the whole social register.
2: Well, Mrs. Forrest is a newcomer to the city. Does a lot of entertaining. Seems to have some wealth and manages to draw a good many prominent people to her affairs.
0: How come she gets to invite people she don't even know?
2: Oh, a swanky address, a good social secretary, and a prominent name as honor guest will get people to her affairs. For instance, on my invitation, it says, to meet Baron de Soroka.
0: Huh. She must be somebody to know a baron.
2: It might turn out that the guest of honor won't show up.
0: Why not?
1: Mr. Reed means there's a possibility there isn't any such person as the baron. It's just a come-on to get other prominent people to attend.
0: Huh. I'd go anyhow, baron or no baron. Well, I'm going to drive me jalopy over there this morning and take back her glasses. See you later, Reed. If she's a rich widow, Casey, maybe I can get you an invite to the wedding. So long!

0: Sure, it's a swanky dump, all right. Just about noon. Maybe she'll invite me to stay and have a bit of lunch at her.
1: Yes, sir.
0: My name's Mike Axford, and I found something belonging to Mrs. Forrest. What's more, I ain't giving it to anyone else. So go tell her I'm here.
1: Please step inside, sir.
0: That I will.
1: I shall inform Mrs. Forrest that you're here, Mr. Axford.
0: Okay, I'll wait.
1: Very good, sir.
0: Them kind of guys always give me the willies. Can't tell whether they're smiling or sneering at a guy the way they look you over. What a joint.
1: Mrs. Forrest will see you, sir. Walk this way, please. Right in here. Mr. Axford, madame.
2: Oh, good morning, Mr. Axford.
0: Good morning, ma'am.
2: You may go, Charles.
1: Very good, madame.
0: I guess he thought he was going to get an earful.
2: I beg your pardon.
0: In the movies, you know, butlers are always listening to doors and the likes of that.
2: Oh, you've come on a confidential matter, perhaps?
0: No, I came because I found a pair of glasses belonging to you, ma'am. I got them here.
2: Oh, yes, my polarized glasses. How nice of you to bring them back to me, Mr. Axford.
0: It was the only honest thing to do, ma'am. Here they are.
2: Oh, thank you so much. I'm sure you wouldn't think of taking a reward, so I won't embarrass you by offering one.
0: Oh, you won't? Well, and now that I think of it, I guess I wouldn't think of it. That is...
2: Oh, great. You really have a very charming sense of humor, Mr. Axford.
0: I have. Yeah, that's right, I have.
2: My husband had no sense of humor whatsoever, poor thing. He was dreadfully boring.
0: Are you a widow by any chance, ma'am?
2: Yes, I am. I'm afraid I'm getting the reputation of being a very gay widow, too.
0: Oh. I know you were a widow. I was right.
2: You knew? I don't understand.
0: Oh, no matter. Hey, now. It's a fine place you got here. What's that out there?

0: balcony overlooking the water.
1: Oh, that's the terrace. Come see the view I have of the bay.
0: Sure. Glad to. Say, now, you sure do have a view of that. Will you look at that swell-looking boat out there?
1: Oh, that's Baron de Soroka's yacht.
0: Is it really, now? You know, I heard somebody say that Baron stuff was a fake.
1: You... I see. May I ask who it was who told you that?
0: Well, no, as we newspaper men say, it was said off the record, ma'am, so I won't mention names.
1: You're a newspaper man?
0: Oh, sure. Reporter on the Daily Sentinel. And if I do say so myself, a darn good one at that.
1: Really?
0: Yep. When Mike Axford goes out to get a story, he gets it one way or another. You can bet on that.
1: Well, I'm glad to know that. By the way, how would you like to meet the Baron, Mr. Axford?
0: You mean I'm invited to your party day after tomorrow?
1: Well, yes, of course. But the other guests are coming at 9 o'clock. I'd like you to come earlier. Say at 8. Then you and the Baron can become acquainted.
0: Say now, that'll really be something, that it will. The others will have a fit when they hear I'm going to get a chance to have a long talk with the Baron.
1: Well, if you really hope to get a story, why not keep it a secret about your coming here ahead of time? Otherwise, some other reporter may try to get to the Baron before you do.
0: Say, that's a good idea. I'll keep quiet about it and surprise all of them. Thanks for inviting me, ma'am.
1: Oh, not at all. Shall we go inside now?
0: Okay.
1: I'll see you to the door, Mr. Axford.
0: Sure, sure. Time I was getting back anyhow.
1: Let me thank you again for bringing my glasses to me.
0: Oh, that's okay, Mrs. Forrest.
2: Your hat,
0: Huh? Oh, it's you. You must have popped up from under the table.
2: The table, sir?
0: Sure, the table there that my hat was on. I'll take it. Thanks.
1: Well, good day, Mr. Axford. I'll be looking forward to seeing you the night of the reception.
0: I'll be here with bells on, ma'am. That I will. So long.
1: Charlie, that man's dangerous. We'll have to take a message out to the yacht tonight. We have plans to make.
3: That guy's too smart for his own good. He'll be sorry he stuck his nose into our business when Paul gets through with him. You can bet on that.

0: It was a few minutes before 8 on the night of the Forrest reception. Mrs. Forrest was in the living room of her apartment, in earnest conversation with the butler, and with a tall, dark-haired man in evening clothes, whose close-cropped Van Dyke beard and small mustache gave him a distinguished and foreign appearance.
1: It's almost 8 o'clock, Paul. He'll soon be here.
2: Are you sure you'll come alone, Lily?
1: Oh, if he doesn't, it'll spoil everything. I tell you both, be on guard. That man expert is dangerous.
2: Charlie says he was smart enough to play the dope when he came here.
1: Yeah, that's right. To look at him and talk to him, you'd think he was really dumb. But he was suspicious of Charlie right away, and he hinted that he knew the Baron was a fake.
3: Yeah, and he knew Lily was a widow. Then he made an excuse to get out on the terrace and mention the yacht.
2: Do you think he's working alone, Lily?
1: No, I don't. So you'll have to be careful. He said he was told the Baron was a fake. Well, I thought he was a government man at first, and then he said he was a reporter.
2: You checked that, of course.
1: Yes, there is a reporter named Expert on the Daily Sentinel. Made quite a point of seeing me personally to hand me my polarized glasses, too.
2: Charlie and I'll see that he's taken care of.
1: You'll have to play your part as the Baron very carefully until you get him on the terrace.
3: Yeah, he's heavy set. Looks like he might put up a good fight. We'll have to move in on him easy.
2: We will, don't worry. My role as the Baron is my biggest gamble yet. But my forged credentials are perfect. I have the backing of a certain government. My disguise has proven itself. I'm not going to let that snooping reporter crab everything right at the climax of our act.
1: Oh, he's at the door. Go let him in, Charlie.
2: Okay.
1: I'll stay only a minute, and then I'll suggest you two go on the terrace for cocktails. That'll give you your chance.
2: Right. Now, for the switch to the Baron's accent.
4: Mr. Michael Axford.
5: Good evening, Mrs. Forrest.
1: Mr. Axford. Oh, you're right on time. Baron de Soroka, may I present Mr. Axford?
2: Delighted, my dear Mr. Axford.
5: Glad to meet you, Baron.
1: I'll leave you two gentlemen alone so that you can get acquainted. I have so much to do before the other guests arrive.
2: You're most thoughtful, Madame Forrest.
5: Go right ahead, ma'am. Don't let us keep you.
1: I suggest you go out on the terrace. I'll have Charles bring cocktails.
5: So it's me, eh, Baron? Let's go.
2: Of course.
5: Golly. Sure, tis a nice moonlight night, ain't it, Baron?
2: Yes, of course. It reminds me so much of the moonlight on the waters of that then-opened old Vienna. Look. Far over there. Ah, such beauty.
5: Yeah. By the way, I want to ask you... Oh.
2: Good work, Charlie. Now we'll take this guy where he won't do any snooping for a long, long time.
0: We'll continue our Green Hornet adventure in just a moment. Almost an hour had passed since Mike Axford had met with foul play in Mrs. Forrest's apartment. Britt Reed, with his faithful valet Cato at the wheel, was driving along in a smart club coupe on the way to the Forrest reception. The road ran straight down to the bay. The Bayside Terrace Apartments was outlined to the left. Directly in Britt's line of vision were the moonlit waters of the bay and the lights of the boats at anchorage.
6: View of water and boats much better when seen through a polarized glass of windshield, Mr. Britt.
7: Yes. Polarized windshields should be made standard equipment on all cars, Cato. I often think... Well, that's strange.
6: Well, what do you think strange?
7: Now look, see the outline of that yacht out in the bay?
6: Well, yes, sir.
7: Notice the light on it?
6: Well, it seemed to flash off and on.
7: Well, that's it. It flickers as though someone were sending signals.
6: Well, is that true?
7: Now stop for a moment, Cato. We'll watch it. See? One, two, three. Pause, one. Now there's two very quick ones.
6: Well, there, one, two, pause, one.
7: And two more quick ones. There's no doubt those are signals of some kind, Cato.
6: With not Morse or international code.
7: I know. The two quick ones seem to indicate the end of a word or perhaps a letter. Oh, let's go down, Cato.
6: Yes, sir.
7: It won't do any harm for us to phone police headquarters and have them investigate.
6: Well, that's best. If there's nothing wrong, there's no harm done by calling police.
7: Well, that's right. Well, say, did Axford come home tonight? He left the office early.
6: Oh, yes, sir. Well, he come in with dinner suit. It not fit very well. It quite tight. He take your black pearl studs to wear.
7: I hope he doesn't lose one of them. Wonder where he's going.
6: Well, he not say, Mr. Britt. Hill Bayside Terrace.
7: I'm not going to stay long, Cato. You might as well wait for me.
6: I'll wait.
7: I'll see you later.
8: Good evening, Mr. Reed.
7: Well, Sergeant Burke, what are you doing around here? Something wrong?
8: No, nothing like that. I just drove over with a couple of the boys. This is a big affair, and the cars get pretty well jammed up unless we keep them moving.
7: Oh, I see. Oh, by the way, I was going to call headquarters, so I'm glad I ran into you. There's something I want you to see. Step out here to the curb where you can see the bay, will you?
8: Sure. What do you want me to look at?
7: Well, out there on that yacht. Notice the light? It flickers regularly, as though signaling.
8: Well, I'm looking at it, but it ain't flickered yet, Mr. Reed.
7: That's right. Well, I'll run along to the reception. If you find out anything about that light, let me know.
8: That I will, Mr. Reed. See you later.
7: Okay, Sergeant. I'll talk to you when I come out. I won't be long.
0: Mrs. Davidson Forrest's reception was in full swing. Diplomats, political figures, officials of state, and service officers intermingled with the city's social set. Britt Reed stood talking to one of his many acquaintances.
9: Did you meet the Baron, Britt?
7: Yes, for just a moment.
9: I understand his yacht is anchored right out there in the bay.
7: Really? I noticed the yacht a while ago as I drove here. I didn't know whose it was.
9: Yeah, that's a nice way to travel.
7: Yes, very. If you don't mind, I think I'll stroll out on the terrace and look at it.
9: Sure, go ahead. Let us serve, Brett.
7: Oh, Mrs. Forrest, admiring the view?
1: Oh.
7: I'm sorry, I didn't mean to startle you.
1: Oh, that's perfectly all right. Mr.
7: Reed.
1: Oh,
7: Ridley.
1: Oh, yes, of course. I should have remembered. But with so many, you know.
7: I understand. I've been noticing your dark glasses. Isn't it difficult out here to see?
1: Oh, these. I like to look at the light through them. You see, these are polarized lenses. They dispense with the glare.
7: Of course, I should have known. Well, I stepped on something. It felt like a bead.
1: Probably just a pebble. Sometimes the wind blows a few onto the terrace. If you don't mind, I'll go back to my guest.
7: Yes, of course. I'll have a look at whatever it was I stepped on. Light my lighter. Looks like black pearl stud. Real pearl, too, or it would have been crushed under my foot. These aren't too common. Well, this one is mine. I can tell from the setting. Have a look around. Axford must be here someplace. He must have crashed the gate.
0: A short time later, Rick Reed left the apartment house. He learned from Sergeant Burke that the light had not flickered and that Axford had not been seen going to the party. After returning to his own apartment, Reed sat in deep thought, holding the pearl stud in his hand. Then Cato spoke.
6: What you think of, Mr. Britt?
7: This is one of my very own studs that Axford was wearing tonight. Yet Burke says he didn't go into the reception.
6: Yet you find stud on terrace of Mrs. Forrest's apartment?
7: That's right. Then I keep thinking of those signal flashes. Or at least that's what we thought they were. Burke says the light has been steady ever since I told him about it.
6: Oh, yes, that's true. I watch also through a back window of car, but light stays steady.
7: Another thing I've been thinking of is Mrs. Forrest standing on the terrace away from her guests looking at the view, which you can see any time. She has polarized glasses just for the purpose of looking at... Wait a minute.
6: What matter?
7: I just thought of something. We're going back down there, Cato. We'll check things once more. But this time, we'll take the Black Beauty just in case. Come on.
6: We on road that go down to Bayside Terrace, we not see any cars. The party all over, perhaps.
7: Yes, Cato, it's late. Look, that light's flickering again, Cato.
6: Well, that right.
7: Stop in the shadows and then we'll watch it again. I'll get out a pencil and a bit of paper. We'll keep track of those flashes and try to figure out the code.
0: For some time, time, Britt and Cato sat watching the light, jotting down the number of flashes. Suddenly, Britt spoke.
7: Cato, I think I've hit the code. The flashes before the short pauses seem always to run numerically from 2 to 9. None over, and no ones.
10: Well, that's right.
7: The flashes after the pauses run only from 1 to 3. I'm convinced they're using the telephone dial as a code. There are 3 letters in each circle from 2 to 9. So that flashing, let's say 2, pause 1, that could be the letter A and so on.
10: Well, that code, all right.
7: Okay. Then let's put together what we've written down and see what they were saying with that light.
10: What'd you get, Mr. Britt?
7: Listen. Drop roll from wire recorder on line to ledge below terrace. We'll send for. And this says, give warning if reporter traced there.
10: Would that be in Oxford, perhaps?
7: I think so. And these messages were directed to that woman's apartment. I don't see how... Wait a minute. Cato, lean out here and look at that light.
10: Yes, sir. The light not flicker now.
7: Now look through the polarized windshield.
10: Well, now it flicker, Mr. Britt.
7: That's it, Cato. Axford must have found out something. He went to that party and something happened. He's in danger on that yacht. I'm sure of it. Get going, Cato. We have work to do and fast. A short time later at police headquarters...
8: Funny how Goodread thought he saw signal flashes coming from the light on the Baron's yacht, Cassidy.
11: Yeah, guess that guy needs glasses, Sarge.
8: Well, I don't know. But I sure couldn't see anything wrong with that light. It was as steady as...
12: Glory be, what's that?
13: A bomb! Somebody threw it in the window.
8: That ain't any bomb. It's a stone. Something tied to it. Let's see what it is.
13: It's a printed note. Read it, Sarge.
8: Give me a chance. That Baron's a fake and his yacht's a spy's nest. Raid that yacht and you'll save the life of a reporter named Axford. Then go to the Forest Dame's apartment for the rest of the gang. Great day. Let's check on this. Get the harbor police on the phone. We got work to do. Mike Axford's mixed up with spies.
10: We find roll of recorded wire, Mr. Britt, on ledge below terrace. Now what we do?
7: We'll wait here just outside until we hear a commotion from the yacht. Then we'll go inside.
10: Well, maybe police come here before we get it.
7: There go the harbor police to the yacht.
10: The men on yacht shoot at police.
7: Yes.
10: What?
7: That's our cue for some action. Later in Mrs. Forrest's apartment...
1: Charlie!
14: What's going on out there?
1: The police must be raiding the yacht. We'd better get out of here in a hurry.
14: What's the rush, lady? You're not going anyplace.
1: Oh.
14: The Green Hornet.
13: You must shoot, Hornet.
1: Oh!
14: What's going, fella?
1: Oh, that roll of wire. Where'd you get that?
7: Stop worrying, lady. This'll help you to do it.
1: No. Oh.
7: The police will soon come. We'll leave them here with that roll of recorded wire and her polarized glasses as evidence. Let's get out of here. Later in Britt Reed's apartment, soon after Sergeant Burke brought Axford home...
5: Wasn't that some story we got, Reed?
7: Yes, it was, Axford.
8: I still don't get it how polarized glass works.
7: Polarized glass?
8: Yeah, that's how the spies worked. They used polarized glass in front of the searchlight.
7: Oh, so that's it.
8: Well, how's it work?
7: Well, polarized glass breaks a light beam into a very thin beam.
5: Like in Venetian blinds?
7: Well, something of that sort. It's used to cut down glare and reflection. I have it in my car's windshield. Now... If 2 pieces of polarized glass are held together in a certain way, they cut off the light. If I look through my polarized windshield at the headlight of a car, and that headlight has a lens of polarized glass set in the right way, I won't see the light at all.
8: That's it. Mrs. Forrest had glasses like your windshield. Those guys on the boat held polarized glass over the light, and it was cut off for Mrs. Forrest.
7: And for me when I saw it through the windshield of my car.
8: Yeah, and people seeing the light without looking through that trick glass didn't notice any change.
5: That's how those lugs could send signals no one but the dame could see. They made dots and dashes by covering and uncovering the searchlight with the polarized glass. And she saw those dots and dashes because she had on polarized glasses.
7: That's it.
5: Reed, there's more to tell you. That Baron was a fake. He was just to come on to get important officials to Mrs. Forrest's party. Then when they were talking confidential, she'd give the butler a signal and he'd start the wire recorder going. Microphones were hid all over the place. They got important bits of news for the foreign power that paid him.
7: Amazing. Sergeant, you did a swell job of breaking that case. How you did it is hard for me to say.
5: Huh. It ain't hard for me to say. It was a tip-off by somebody that did it. I'll bet it was the Green Hornet. Because when we found them spies, there was a Green Hornet seal on the wire recorder. And to think the whole thing started over me finding them polarized glasses. Ain't it amazing?

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8: In the year 1864, in the December of that year, to be more exact, James Murray, barrister at law, did a lot of grouse shooting. During the last few days of the season, he made several trips across the northern moors after the elusive and soon-to-be-prohibited birds. December. The wind was due east. The moors were bleak and wild. On his last expedition, the very day before the ending of the season, James Murray became hopelessly lost. The first feathery flakes of a coming snowstorm fluttered down upon the heather, and a leaden evening was closing in all around. The purple moorland melted into a range of low hills. There was not the faintest smoke wreath, not the smallest cultivated patch or fence or sheep track. The world had changed, become hostile, alien. Murray shouldered his gun and pushed wearily forward, on and beyond.

0: Biotech, the new soap and pre-wash powder, presents Beyond Midnight by Michael McCabe.
1: I had a letter recently from Mrs. V.P. Head of 7th Street, Parkmore, to Hunnisburg, and she said, I cannot fully describe my utter delight on returning to the washing to find the stubborn stains of 2 months standing completely removed. I am so glad I discovered your product, Biotex. And now Mrs. J. Longman of Cambridge, West East London, wrote to say, just a word of thanks for your new soap and wash powder, Biotex. I find it almost too good to be true. I've just finished my first packet, and I washed all my baby's woolens with it, and they really do stay white. And what is more, they keep their shape so well, too. Once again, thanks for a wonderful product. I'm just hoping you won't wait too long before putting a large economy-sized packet on the market. Well, thank you, Mrs. Head of Parkmore and Mrs. Longman, for your endorsements. I, too, can endorse Biotex by making certain claims to you, ladies, the most important of which is that with Biotex, the stubbornest, the very stubbornest stains just vanish merely by soaking.

0: Can you hear me? Here, this way, this way, here. Can you find me? Here. Here.
1: I'd almost given up. I'd begun to think of falling down and sleeping. I must have been walking in circles. Thank God, thank God.
2: What for?
1: Praise be.
2: What for? Well, for you, of course.
1: I began to feel I should be hopelessly lost in the snow.
3: Well, then, folks do get cast away here about the time to time. And what's to hinder you from being cast away likewise?
1: If the good Lord is so minded that you and I shall be lost together, friend, we must submit. But I don't mean to be lost without you. How far am I now from Golding?
3: A good 20 miles, more or less.
1: And the nearest village?
3: The nearest village is Wyke, and that's 12 miles to the side.
1: Where do you live, then?
3: Out yonder.
1: I pray you, keep that lantern steady. You're going home, I presume?
3: Maybe I am.
1: And I'm going with you.
3: Oh, it ain't no use. He won't let you in. Not he.
1: We'll see about that. Who is he?
3: The master.
1: And who is the master?
3: That's not to you.
1: Well, lead the way, please. And I'll engage that the master shall give me supper and lodging tonight.
3: You can try.
4: Wait, man, wait. I've got to come up now. I'm going to do that anyway.

0: Here, that's for you. Yonder's his room. Go in.
1: Who are you? How came you here? What do you want?
2: James Murray,
1: barrister at law. On foot across the moor.
2: Meat, drink, and sleep.
1: Mine is not a house of entertainment. Jacob, how dared you admit this stranger?
0: I didn't admit him. He followed me over the moor and shouldered his way in before me. I'm no match for 6'2".
1: And pray, sir, by what right have you forced an entrance into my house?
2: The same by which I should have clung to your boat if I were drowning. The right of self-preservation.
1: Self-preservation?
2: There's a foot of snow on the ground already. It'll be deep enough to cover my body by daybreak.
1: Hmm.
3: It is true. You can stay here if you choose till morning.
1: Jason, serve the supper. Be seated.
4: Your manners are excellent, my friend. But you have a very fine head. Like a poet's. Kind of scientist you must be if this room's a telescope. Pictures, saints and devils, geological specimens, microscope, and is there an organ there in the corner? Books, books, and more books. Enough to keep a keen man busy for a year. You might not speak to me about it. You didn't even know your name. But there you look like Ludwig von Beethoven. I wonder if you would consider it bad taste if I drew nearer the fire.
1: Table. I have only the homeliest farmhouse fare to offer you, sir. Your appetite will, I trust, make up for the deficiencies of our larder.
4: Ham, eggs, bread, and what appears to be a bottle of excellent sherry. My friend, I can think of nothing better. Thank you, 1,000 times thank you. You have preserved my life.
1: Please be seated.
4: Would the food upon these dishes be poisoned, I wonder? Forget it, I cannot help it. At least I shall expire with a full stomach.

0: That, sir, was probably the finest meal I've ever tasted. Thank you.
1: To a cast around a desert island in a storm, a glass of uncontaminated water and a crust would seem manna from heaven. I have lived here in semi-retirement for 23 years. During that time, I have not seen as many strange faces. I have not read a single newspaper.
0: You are the first stranger who has crossed my threshold for more than 4 years.
1: Will you favor me with a few words of information about the outer world from which I have been parted for so long?
0: Interrogate me, sir.
1: I am heartily at your service.
0: My inquiries will relate primarily to scientific matters. If you are not a student of science, no matter. Answer to the best of your ability.
1: More and more skeptical of all that lies beyond its narrow radius. Show me any fact in physics, in history, in archaeology, which is supported by testimony...
2: I believe he has forgotten my presence.
1: Attested by all races.
2: There is a brilliant man, a man of vision, spurned by his contemporaries because of his greater knowledge, a man born out of his time. If it were not for my poor dear wife waiting for me anxiously, I swear I could listen to this man all night long.
1: Branded as a visionary, held up to ridicule for my scientific beliefs, hooted from that field of science in which I'd labored with honor for during all the best years of my life. These things happened just 23 years ago. Since then, I have lived as you see me living now, and the world has forgotten me. And I have forgotten the world. And Arthur, you have my history.
3: It is a very sad one.
1: But it is a very common one. I have only suffered for the truth, as many a better man has suffered before me. You shall have more sherry. Pray, why do you look suddenly so anxious?
3: I was thinking of my wife, my poor little wife. We have only been married 4 months, and she'll be waiting for me, watching for me, not knowing anything about my fate. I promised you, that I should return before dark.
2: Ceased?
3: Oh, if only it were possible. But no, it is impossible. Walk 20 miles across the moor, even if I could find my way.
1: Walk 20 miles? What are you thinking of?
3: My poor wife. She'll be breaking her heart with suspense and terror.
1: Where is she at this moment?
3: At Dwolding.
1: At Dwolding? Yes, it is true. The distance is 20 miles. Are you very anxious to save the next 8 or 10 hours?
3: So anxious, I would give 10 guineas at this moment for a guide and a horse.
1: Your wish can be gratified at a less costly rate. The night mail from the north, which changes horses at Dwolding, passes within 5 miles of this spot. It will be due at a certain crossroad in about an hour and a quarter. If Jacob were to go with you across the moor and put you onto the old coach road, you could find your way, I suppose, to where it joins the new one.
3: Easily, gladly.
1: The snow lies deep. A glass of Escabeau before you start. There are pleasanter journeys than the one you are contemplating this night.
2: James Murray drank the spirit, and it went down like fire, liquid fire, and took his breath away. There was more than one instance during the next 2 hours or so when he wished fervently that he had stayed with the self-exiled man of science, rather than take the path through the snow to the old coach road that night.

0: 12 feet, and yet I cannot remember such bitter cold. Not a single star. Your master is a very eloquent man, Jacob. A brilliant man. Deep. Walking is difficult, to be sure. How much further to the coast road? Yeah. Those hours of talk from the master, walking with a servant, is like attempting conversation with a tailor's dummy.
1: Yon's your road. Keep the stone fence to your right hand, and then you can't fail of the way.
0: This, then, is the old coast road.
1: Aye, this is the old coach road.
0: And how far do I go before I reach the crossroads?
1: Nigh upon 3 miles. The road's a fair road enough for foot passengers, but 'twas over steep and narrow for the northern traffic. You'll mind where the parapet's broken away, close against the signpost. It's never been mended since the accident.
0: Accident? And what accident was that? Jacob?
1: Beg pardon.
0: What accident?
1: The night mail pitched right over, down into the gully below. A good 50 feet or more. Just the worst bit of road in the old country.
0: Oh, horrible. Were many lives lost?
1: All. 4 were found dead, and 2 died next morning.
0: Oh, terrible. How long since this happened? Jacob? How long since the accident?
1: Just 9 years.
0: Near the signpost, you say? I'll bear it in mind. Good night, Jacob.
1: Good night.
0: And here. Thank you. I'm deeply obliged to you.
1: Good night, sir. And thank you.

0: sense.
1: I am. Honestly,
0: you're terribly lonely.
1: Lonely somehow.
0: As if I've been deserted by the last man in the world. Sailing some gigantic out. All right. Is it? Yes. Jacob, he's coming back again. Why? No. There's a second light. Parallel. There must be carriage lamps. Must be a private vehicle. But what would be out on a night like this? Yes, it is some coast or the other, but this is impossible. Coming on fast. Can't hear a sound. No. Looks strangely lonely. It is possible that I've crossed the crossroads in the dark. Jacob said 3 miles, and I have to walk. Can this be the coach underneath? No, I would never have missed the signpost.
1: And then the coach it certainly was, bore down upon Murray. Came around a bend in the road and came towards him fast. Guard, driver, one outside passenger, 4 steaming greys. The lamps blazed like a pair of fiery meteors.
2: Hello! Wait there, coach! Hello! Coach!
1: And the coachman pulled up. The guard, muffled to the eyes in capes and comforters, and apparently sound asleep, neither answered Murray's hail nor made the slightest effort to dismount. The outside passenger did not even turn his head. Murray clambered inside the coach, and the coach started again. As noiseless as ever.

0: as cold in the coach as it was outside. Three passengers only. And welcome. The world is especially the friendliest part of the world, I believe. How intensely cold it is tonight. The winter seems to have begun in earnest. Most friendly. You heard me. I know you did, for he turned his eyes upon me. Damp. Most disagreeable. Snow in here. It's quite like ice. It's warmer than I dare, by far. Oh, I can't bear the smell in here. The window down could hardly let in more cold than is already present. Have you any objection to an open window? I said, have you any objection to an open window? Very well, then. I take it you have none?
1: It's rotten, quite rotten. This window. I'm sorry, excuse me. This window is covered with mildew. Have you noticed? Anybody? Have you? The whole coach is in the very last stages of dilapidation. Decaying. Look. It's hardly safe, is it? How can it possibly be safe? Why, the old machine is quite foul, and it must have been dragged from some outhouse somewhere. It must have been mouldering away for years. Quite deplorable. The regular mail, I suppose, is under repair. Yes?
2: The passenger to which James Murray addressed this last remark turned slowly and looked at him. Murray knew that he would never forget the sight of that face as long as he lived. He turned cold at heart under its scrutiny. The eyes glowed with a fiery, unnatural luster. The face was livid as the face of a corpse. The bloodless lips were drawn back as if in the agony of death and showed the gleaming teeth between. Murray turned to his office. He too was staring at him with the same startling pallor in his face and the same stony glitter in his eyes.
1: What are you? What are you?
2: And then Murray realized that none of the passengers in that coach were living men. Not living men as himself. A pale, phosphorescent light, the light of putrefaction, played upon their awful faces, upon their hair, dank with the dews of the grave, upon their clothes, earth-stained and dropping to pieces, upon their hands, which were as the hands of corpses long buried. Only their eyes. Their eyes, their terrible eyes were alive, and those eyes were all turned menacingly upon James Murray. In that single instant, brief and vivid as a landscape beheld in a flash of summer lightning, he saw the moon shining down through a rift of stormy cloud, the ghastly signpost rearing its warning finger by the wayside, the broken parapet, the plunging horses, the black gulf below. Then the coach reeled like a ship at sea. Then came a mighty crash, a sense of crushing pain, and then darkness.
0: Brilliant. A man like that. Exile. Fine food. Ceased snowing.
3: He's snowing now.
0: Hopeless. Walk 20 miles across the moor. Across the...
3: Where is he?
0: Golding. Golding.
3: Oh, I found it. 20 miles.
0: Across the...
3: Who died next morning?
0: 20 miles.
3: Across
0: the...
3: Found it.
0: Across the...
4: He fell. Close against the junction of the old coach road and the new. Oh, thank God you were saved. Thank God. You must have lain for so long in the snow. Soft snow. They found you at daybreak. Two shepherds. The letters in your pocketbook showed your name, and I was summoned. You were so long in danger. So long. So many days, weeks. The surgeon said you had dreamed in your delirium. Such a frightful dream, my love. Such a frightful dream. Oh, James, my darling, safe now.
0: Graves. Others may form what conclusions they please. I know that I was the fourth inside passenger.

0: 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The cough drops.
1: Hold it. 15 seconds from now, you'll see the picture he just took. See? With the Polaroid Land camera, you get bright, sharp pictures in 15 seconds. Snap, pull, peel. It's that easy. Is there any better way to get pictures of the family?
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3: Adventures in time and space, told in future tense.
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0: Out of the infinitude of stars and planets in the solar system and other systems in the universe, it is almost mathematically certain that there exist other forms of life on other worlds. Someday, in the future, in 1,000 years, or in the next 10 minutes, daring travelers through space will make contact with the inhabitants of another world. But the question is, will we contact them first, or will they contact us?
1: Come in.
2: This is Broderick's private detective agency.
1: Check.
2: My name is Grafius. Grafius of Springfield. I would like to see you, Mr. Broderick.
1: Check.
3: What is it, Tolan?
1: There's a guy outside.
3: A kind of a guy?
1: Oh, a great big guy with a big shining head and thick glasses like the bottoms of Coca-Cola bottles. And he looks like a professor or
3: what
1: something.
3: What I mean is, does he look like a client or a bill collector?
1: He didn't say.
3: Okay, Iron Man, send him in.
1: Check. Mr. Grafius, Mr. Broderick will see you.
2: Thank you. Mr. Broderick.
3: In the flesh. Okay, Iron Man, step outside.
1: Check. If you need me, I'll be outside.
3: I'll have to excuse Mr. Doolin. He's a very useful man if you happen to want a house moved or somebody's head unscrewed from their shoulders. His reflexes aren't too good. He's what you might call underorganized.
2: I suspected as much.
3: All right, Mr. Grafius. Let's get down to business.
2: Precisely. I would like your assistance in helping me locate something here in New York City.
3: Just what are you trying to locate, Mr. Grafius?
2: The Martian Embassy.
3: Would you say that again very slowly?
2: I came to New York to locate the Martian Embassy.
3: Martian? Like in Buck Rogers?
2: Precisely. Agents of the government of the planet of Mars.
3: Dolan!
1: What's the trouble, boss?
3: Throw him out. He's a crackpot.
2: Of course, if you wish me to leave, I will leave. But before I go, you might examine this. You'll find it quite authentic.
1: Holy mackerel. A 5th century note.
3: Let me see that. Sit down, Mr. Grafius. Sit down. Make yourself comfortable. Dolan, get Mr. Grafius a light.
1: Check.
3: Okay, Mr. Grafius. Your remarks about our speckled friends, the Martians, I shall ignore. This being the year 1955, I assume you were joking.
2: On the contrary, I'm completely serious. As it happens, I'm interested only in Martians at the moment.
3: I see. Okay, shoot.
2: It occurred to me in the course of my studies that we Earth people cannot possibly be the only intelligent form of life in the universe. Out of the infinitude of stars and planets, there must definitely, mathematically, be others. Since Mars is older geologically, and since it is also an atmospheric planet, its evolutionary history could easily be similar to ours, you follow me?
3: So far, I can't say no.
2: But if this is true, then they must have been watching us, observing us, for hundreds, possibly thousands of years.
1: What for, blackmail?
3: Shut up, Dolan.
2: They know, then, that we are not far from achieving space travel. Atomic rocket ships that can travel to other planets. They also know we're a militaristic, warlike race. We might conceivably set out to conquer and occupy Mars one day.
3: In which case, they'd try to get the jump on it.
2: Precisely, Mr. Broderick.
3: And how would they do that?
2: For a civilization as old as theirs, space travel would be a simple enough matter.
1: Flying saucers. I have read about
3: it. Relax, Iron Man. Go on, Mr. Grafius.
2: If you were planning to attack an unknown nation, what would be your first move, Mr. Broderick?
3: Intelligence. Find out what the odds are.
2: You have a very logical mind, sir. You would send agents to scout the nerve centers of earthly civilization and advancement. Not in Kansas City or Equatorial Africa, my dear sir, but here in New York City. The most technically advanced spot on Earth.
3: Uh-huh. And, you want me to help you prove this theory of yours?
2: Precisely. Expense does not interest me.
3: Well, this may take a very long, long time, Mr. Grafius. After all, Nobody's ever seen a Martian.
2: I assure you, they will be very ordinary-appearing people. Very likely they live together in downtown New York, close to the newspapers and publishers, the news cables, communication centers, and the financial center of Wall Street. Most certainly, they live in a private house with no servants to pry into their affairs.
3: Some ordinary people who live in a private house in downtown New York.
2: Yes.
3: I might just as well look up Martians in the classified section of the phone book.
2: There is one other lead which might help you.
3: What's that?
2: They would be almost certain to subscribe to every conceivable type of newspaper, scientific journal, foreign language publication.
3: Mm-hmm. Well, that might be something. Okay, Mr. Graffius. It's a deal.
2: Excellent. I shall contact you tomorrow.
3: Oh, before you leave.
2: Yes?
3: Just as a matter of interest. Why are you so interested in meeting up with these Martians?
2: Mr. Broderick, I wish to avert the catastrophe of a successful Martian invasion of the Earth. Naturally. I cannot go to the police or the military. I'd be laughed out of existence. So I'm doing this privately.
3: You seem to know all the answers, Mr. Graffius.
2: Not all of them, Mr. Broderick. Not quite all the answers. Not quite yet.

0: 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Here's a private address. 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
1: 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Please check back soon.

0: Which house is it, Doolin?
1: Right down there. Number 108.
0: You find out anything?
1: Not a thing. I've been watching the place for a week now. Nobody comes out. Nobody goes in. I asked around. Nobody knows nothing.
0: You ain't been blabbing around the neighborhood that we're looking for the Martian embassy, have you?
1: Boss, I'm stupid. But I ain't that stupid.
0: Who'd you talk to?
1: I struck up what you might call a casual acquaintanceship with those two girls standing with the baby carriages up the street. The cute one is real cute.
0: Now look, Doolin. Don't try to do anything intelligent. Just keep walking up and down. See?
1: Check.
0: I'm going back to the office to meet Grafius.
1: See you later, boss. Hiya, beautiful.
2: Hiya, Flatfoot.
1: How did you know I was a detective?
2: Your socks are bagging at the Arches.
1: Well, stick around, beautiful. I'll be back in a few minutes, and we can make some beautiful music together.
2: Listen to Romeo, Helen.
1: The name is Doolin, honey. Iron Man Doolin.
2: Your line is getting rusty, Iron Man.
3: What do you want to fool around with him for?
2: He reminds me of my husband. He's a big, good-natured slob. Helen, Helen, look.
3: Oh, hey, Doolin!
0: Waiting, Mr. Grafius.
4: Not at all.
0: Doolin found a house down in Greenwich Village, privately rented. Number 108 Conklin Street. Nobody seems to know anything about who lives there, except that they subscribe to every paper and scientific journal put out. And also they have a peculiar antenna on the roof.
4: You don't suppose your Mr. Doolin will try to get inside the house?
0: No, he knows better.
4: Mr. Broderick, I assure you, if that place is the Martian embassy...
0: Doolin can take care of himself.
4: Still, I wish you had informed me before.
0: Well, that's probably him reporting back now. Excuse me. Hello. Yeah, speaking. Doolin? Yeah, he works. What? Oh, no. No, I can't think of any. Yeah, sure, okay. Yeah, I'll be right down. Okay, Lieutenant. Yeah, right away.
4: Something the matter?
0: Doolin is dead, Mr. Grafius.
4: What?
0: They found him splattered all over the sidewalk in front of number 108 Conklin Street.
4: How did it happen?
0: There were some witnesses. They said a building cornice dropped on him.
4: The cornice? But
0: how? It fell off the building next to 108, right on top of him. Come on, we can get a cab. I have to identify the body.

0: Lieutenant, I'm Broderick.
1: Oh, well, there's your boy, Broderick. Not very pretty.
0: Oh, mother in heaven.
1: That's a 1,000-pound hunk of concrete.
0: Where did it come from?
1: Dropped off the roof of 106.
0: Anybody see it?
1: Yes, a couple of maids pushing baby carriages. One was so shaken, we had to send her to the hospital. The other one is hysterical, but she can talk. Can't seem to get any sense out of her, though.
0: Do you mind if I talk to her?
1: Not at all.
0: I'll be back in a minute, Grafius.
2: I'll wait here.
1: She's standing right over there with a patrolman on the beat. Oh, Hanson.
3: Yes, sir?
1: This guy wants a few questions with the girl.
4: Please, I told you what I saw. How many times I got to tell you?
0: Yes, the dead man was a personal friend of mine. Would you tell me what happened, please?
4: Helen and I were standing in front of Rathman's candy store up on the corner. We both had the babies up. I worked for Mrs. Gillian on Washington Square North. He said hello and joked a little. Then he walked down the street just like he'd been doing all week. Hadn't taken more than a few steps when...
0: Please, miss. It's very important.
4: I tell them, but they don't believe me.
0: What do you tell them?
4: How it happened.
0: Tell me.
4: It's too awful.
0: Please.
4: Well, first he squashed. And then the stone fell on it.
0: What do you mean he squashed?
4: I don't

0: hit me, but Helen saw it, too.
1: She saw what?
0: First, he squashed. Then it fell on him. He was mashed flat before it even hit him.
1: Now, look,
2: that's the story, Broderick.
0: Please, please let me alone. Let me go home. I told you what I saw. Now, let me alone. Let me alone.
3: Did you let anything, Mr. Broderick?
1: Huh? I don't know. I don't know what to make of it. It's crazy.
3: Mr. Broderick, if I may make a suggestion at this point, perhaps it would be better if we dropped the entire matter.
1: What's eating you? First you come at me with a chain of nonsense that you're staking real cash on, and now when we hit the solid trail, you want to call off the dogs. Well, maybe you operate that way, but Broderick doesn't.
3: May I ask, then, what do you intend doing?
1: As soon as the cops clear out and this place quiets down, I'm going to pay a personal call on the Martian embassy. Whatever number 108 is.

0: on, whatever you are, open that door. You got two heads of 10 fingers, and I'll drill you like a platoon of rookies.
1: Yes?
0: Oh.
1: Well, young man.
0: Excuse me, ma'am. Is the lady of the house at home?
1: I'm the lady of the house.
0: Well, my name is Broderick. I represent the Manhattan Child Adoption Center. We're soliciting funds and clothing for stranded and unadopted children. I wondered...
1: Oh, won't you come inside?
0: Well, we don't usually...
1: Oh, nonsense. I'm old enough to be your grandmother. Besides, my son, Lauren, is working at home.
0: Your son?
1: He's a bibliographer. He writes summaries of articles and books from scientific journals and publications for libraries and universities.
0: I see.
1: Well, sit down, Mr. Broderick. We get so few calls, and I do like to visit.
0: Oh, thank you.
1: Now, what was it you wanted to talk to us about?
0: Oh, well, I wondered if you or your son... There's nobody else living here.
1: No, just Lauren and I. I'll have to ask him about the contribution, but I'm sure he'd like to.
0: Good. Thank you very much. I'll send a representative to collect...
1: Oh, please, stay a moment. I was just about to have tea. Let me pour you a cup.
0: Well, no, thanks, really.
1: No, young man, I insist.
0: Well, thank you.
1: I was getting awfully tired of having tea by myself every afternoon.
0: You know, I'm not very much of a tea drinker, but this seems to have a strange taste.
1: It's my own recipe. The secret is in the brewing.
0: It's sweet. Yet almost metallic.
1: It takes a few sips to get used to, like olives.
0: Uh-huh. Well, I think I'd better be running along.
1: Oh, but you haven't finished your tea, Mr. Broderick.
0: I better be going. I'm late.
1: Oh, you're not being very polite. Do finish your tea.
0: No, really, I feel funny.
1: Oh, I'll call Lauren.
0: No, I'm leaving. I'm dizzy.
1: Oh, I'm sure Lauren can help you. I'll call him.
0: Oh, no, don't bother.
1: But I must. Besides, you aren't well.
0: Gee.
1: Lauren!
0: Get out.
1: Lauren, hurry.
0: Got it out of my way.
1: No, you must stay.
2: Yes, Mother?
0: You struck my tea. Let go of my arm.
1: Lauren!
0: Let go! Got to get out of here.
2: What happened?
1: The other one. That Broderick. He was here. I drugged his tea.
2: He got away. Fool. Idiot.
1: Go after him. Use the pressure ray.
2: Risk another murder on our doorstep. Are you insane?
1: But he suspects.
2: We'll have to take our chances. We'll have to think of some other way.
1: How did they find us?
2: I don't know how, but I'm certain someone else sent them.
1: Who?
2: I don't know. I'm afraid to let myself think. It might be them.

0: Watch where you're going, you drunken fool.
1: Please, I...
0: Get away from me.
1: Stay awake, me.
2: Look out.
1: Miss, please.
2: Let go of me. Help.
1: Please.
2: Help, officer.
1: You don't understand.
3: What's the trouble here?
2: This drunkard is insulting people. I saw him come out of that house there.
3: 108?
2: That's the one. He bumped into a gentleman, and then he pulled at my arm.
3: All right, miss. I'll take care of it. Come along, mister. I'm going to give you a break and take you back to the wife and kids.
1: No, no, you can't. Sick.
3: Sick, is it? What's the matter?
1: Drugged. They drugged me.
3: Who drugged you?
1: Number 108. Martians.
3: Who?
1: Martians. Number 108. It's a Martian embassy.
3: Well, I've seen them with pink elephants, rabbits, and mice, but you're the first one who's got Martians.
1: That's true, I tell you.
3: Uh-huh. Come along.
1: Now, listen, listen. Don't take me back there. Don't kill me. Doc, I gotta make you understand.
3: Here, I'll help you up the steps.
1: Please, my name is Broderick. I'm a private detective.
3: We'll find out about this. Here, don't try it.
1: Officer, please listen. I'll give you anything. I'll give you $1,000. Please listen. For God's sake, listen.
4: Yes, officer. Why, Broderick.
3: You know this slush, Granny?
4: Why, that's my son, Broderick.
1: No, no. Martian.
3: He's in pretty bad shape. Get him to bed.
4: Oh, dear. He was doing so well at the Alcoholic Society. He must have gotten off again.
3: Looks like he's ready to pass out.
4: Lauren! Lauren!
5: What is it, Mother?
4: Oh. Your brother, Broderick, has been drinking again.
3: Look out, he's passed out.
5: I'll take care of him, officer. We've handled this sort of thing before.
3: Can you manage okay?
5: We'll be fine, thank you.
4: You've been very kind, officer.
3: Nothing at all, Granny. I know how it is with these alkies. Well, I'll be seeing you.

0: Martian embassy. Martian. Oh, my head.
1: Oh, Mr. Broderick is regaining consciousness, what? Mother.
0: What happened? Get up.
1: Do not struggle, Mr. Broderick. It'll be impossible for you to rise from that chair. The pressure from this ray will keep you there.
0: Ray? What? Who are you?
1: You've already guessed, Mr. Broderick.
0: You mean this really is the...
1: Martian embassy, yes. You have the honor to be the first prisoner of the Imperial Government of Mars.
0: First prisoner?
1: Yes. After the invasion, of course, you will all be our prisoners.
0: Hey, look. What sort of a business is this?
1: No business, Mr. Broderick. As your people will soon find out, our preparations for invasion are nearly completed now. As soon as we give the signal, our armed forces will launch a surprise attack. And then the Earth will be ours.
0: You're crazy.
1: Not half as mad as you, Mr. Broderick, to come muddling so foolishly into our affairs. That was a fatal mistake.
0: So, Doolan's death was no accident, then?
1: Assuredly not. We found it necessary to use a pressure ray on your friend. The block of concrete was an afterthought. We thought it might help to avert suspicion.
0: All right. What happens now?
1: If you cooperate, you can look forward to a quick, painless death like your friend, Mr. Doolan.
0: If not?
1: This pressure ray has many delicate adjustments. It can move a pin, or it can crush a boulder. Let me demonstrate. You see, Mr. Broderick, as if an invisible vice were crushing you.
0: What do you want?
1: The name of your client. We are interested in knowing who is so anxious to locate the Martian embassy.
0: The names of my clients are confidential.
2: Oh, well. All right.
3: Turn it off, Mother.
1: Mr. Broderick has seen the wisdom of speech.
0: His name is Graphius.
4: Graphius?
0: Yeah.
4: An unusual name for an Earthman.
1: Describe him.
0: Well, I don't know if I really can.
1: Mother.
0: Describe him. He's tall. Got a big forehead. And about 60. He wears thick glasses. He's bald.
4: Lauren, sounds like one of them.
1: Yes, it does. Contact the planet. Tell them we suspect that our plans are known. Ask for an acceleration of invasion day.
4: At once.
0: What about me?
1: I am sorry, Mr. Broderick, but I am afraid you know too much now. In exactly 5 seconds, you will feel the full impact of the ray which faces you. I would suggest that you relax and meet your fate calmly.
0: Now, wait a minute.
1: You will feel no pain, just a wall of force engulfing you.
0: Oh, listen, I...
1: Five.
0: No, you can't do this.
1: Four.
0: It isn't human.
1: I know, but we are not human. Three.
0: Yeah, but...
1: Two.
0: No!
1: One.
0: Mother in heaven.
1: Now.
4: Lauren.
0: That didn't work.
1: Something's happened. The magnetic field is dead.
4: Get it working. We've got to get rid of this one.
0: Now, listen. Listen, you...
1: Be quiet. I can't understand what's gone wrong with the ray. Why would it suddenly stop like that?
5: Perhaps I can explain.
0: What? Grace! It's you!
5: Yes.
4: Lauren!
5: Stand back from the pressure ray, please. It will not function anyway. I have decontrolled your field.
4: Lauren, it's one of them. They found us.
5: Did you think we wouldn't? I trust you have not harmed my friend, Mr. Broderick. He's been very useful to me.
0: Brother, am I very glad to see you. Talk about the Marines landing in the nick of time.
5: You're free to move now, Mr. Broderick.
0: I don't know how you got in here, Graphius, but stick around. These babies are really Martians, just like you said. They're planning to invade the Earth and take over.
5: There will be no Martian invasion.
0: You keep these characters covered. I'll get the police.
5: There will be no need for the police. I intend to handle them myself.
0: Yeah, but the police will...
5: Do not call the police.
0: Why not?
1: You fool of an Earthling. Don't you realize with whom you are dealing? The invasion of Earth by Mars will be like child's play compared...
4: Lauren!
0: Holy mackerel. They just flattened out.
5: Like your friend, Mr. Doolan. I detest the use of violence where the intellect can rule. But unfortunately, the Martians are a threat to us. It must be destroyed.
0: I believe you now. Another 5 seconds, they'd have finished me. I'm glad you didn't waste any time.
5: There is little time to waste. The Martian invasion was to have taken place next week.
0: Yeah, I... Hey. They never said that. How do you know?
5: You would not comprehend.
0: Wait a minute. There are some things here I do understand. A second ago, that pressure ray didn't work.
2: Now you're using it like it was a toy. How did you get in here anyway? Who are you? Another one of those Martians?
5: No, Mr. Broderick. I happen to be a Venusian.
2: What?
5: A representative of the planet Venus.
2: Venus? That's impossible.
5: Not at all. The Martians are really an inferior race. We Venusians are much farther advanced. As much as we are over you, Mr. Broderick, the Martians would simply have conquered and enslaved your people. We Venusians felt compelled to exterminate you completely.
2: That's impossible.
5: Oh, no. Now that we have disposed of the Martian threat, what is there to stop us? Our invasion begins tomorrow at noon. By nightfall, the Earth will be ours.
2: Mother in heaven. Either I'm completely cuckoo or... Oh. Oh, all this is really on the level.
5: You needn't edge toward the door, Mr. Broderick. You're thinking of running for help, aren't you now? I can read your thoughts quite clearly.
2: Suppose you're going to knock me off like our Martian friends.
5: On the contrary. Go ahead.
2: Leave?
5: Why not? Why don't you try it, Mr. Broderick?
2: Because the minute I turn my back, you're going to let me have it.
5: Suppose you try it and see. I have no interest in stopping you. Go ahead.
2: All right, Buster, you ask for it.
5: It will do you no good. No good! You'll see!
3: You let me go.
6: Here, why do you think you're running to?
2: Hey, officer, officer, listen to me.
6: Oh, it's you, the one with the mask.
2: Yeah, that's right. Now, listen. That story is true. They're inside that house, inside number 108. He killed them.
6: Who killed them?
2: Raffius. He's the leader of the Venusian invasion.
6: Venusian invasion?
2: That's right. Tomorrow at noon, they're going to take over the Earth. Now listen, go in that house.
6: Martians, now Venusians, eh? Okay, that's enough for me.
2: Come along. Good, good. We haven't got much time. Hey, wait. Where are you taking me?
6: Bellevue Psychiatric Ward, my friend. Come on.
2: Bellevue, no!
6: Now, come on.
2: No! Why don't you listen to me? Why are you such a fool? Let go of me!
6: You loony as a bedbug. Come on!
2: No! I tell you, there's going to be an invasion! The Venusians are going to invade us, don't you understand? You gotta believe me! You gotta believe me!
6: All right.
7: Oh, why don't they listen? Why don't they believe me?

0: Next week, the story of Riesling, the strange blind singer of the spaceways. He traveled the space lines from Mars to Venus to the moons of Jupiter. No captain could refuse to carry Riesling and his battered guitar. He sang of all the wonders of the galaxy. But his greatest song was of the sight he would never see. The green hills of Earth. Tonight, Dimension X has presented The Embassy, a story by Donald A. Walheim, as adapted for radio by George Lefferts. Joseph Julian was heard as Broderick, Barry Kroger as Gratius. Your narrator was Norman Rose. 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

No. No, stay where you are. Do not break the stillness of this moment. For this is a time of mystery. A time when imagination is free and moves forward swiftly, silently. This is The Haunting Hour.

0: A corpse there was.
1: Will you listen to me? I've got to tell it to someone, and, well, I guess you've heard a lot of strange stories. I'm Catherine Holland. It all started about a year after I'd come to work for Martin Reed and Stephen Corey as the housekeeper. Oh, we'd have such fun, the three of us. Martin was forever making me promise that I'd be with them always. Always. I didn't know how long that could be.
2: You're only joking, huh, Kathy? You wouldn't leave us. You'll stay with us always, won't you?
1: Not if you keep doing that, Martin.
3: Oh, you'll get used to it, Kathy.
1: Oh, but cutting your own name on a tombstone, it's positively morbid.
2: I don't see that. If a cobbler can make his own shoes, then surely a stonecutter can make his own monument.
1: Well, that's true.
2: After all, a man must do something with his spare time. And you, Stephen, of all people, have no right to scoff at me. Imagine a cemetery caretaker who wanders through the graveyard day and night talking to the dead.
3: If the people I met outside the cemetery, my dear Martin, were as interesting as the people I meet inside, perhaps I wouldn't. Since there are only neighbors along this godforsaken road, and since I must get away from you occasionally...
1: Now look here, enough is enough.
3: Are we going to let her boss us around, Martin? You nearly 60 and me twice her age?
2: That's right. And you're 42, aren't you, Stephen?
3: Yep.
2: You know, I think for your next birthday, I'll start on a nice marble headstone for you.
1: Okay, I quit. I resign.
2: Oh, no, don't say that, Kathy. We need you, Stephen and I. Always before, our housekeepers were stout and rheumatic. You're so young. It was like all at once having the shades pulled up and the windows opened when you came. You won't leave us, will you, Kathy?
1: No, I won't leave you, Martin.
2: You promise?
1: I do. If you promise to take your medicine.
2: No, I told you, Kathy. I don't believe in that quack doctor. There's nothing wrong with my heart.
1: Oh, Martin, don't be stubborn.
2: It's not a matter of being stubborn. I know I'm perfectly all right.
1: How about those attacks you've had?
2: Well, they were indigestion.
1: You don't want to take that medicine because you and the doc have been enemies for years. You won't give him the satisfaction of treating you, even if it means...
2: Please, Kathy. Don't you think I'm old enough to know my own mind?
3: But Kathy's right, Martin. You should take your medicine.
2: Oh, now you start. I'm going for a walk.
3: I'll go with you.
2: I don't want company.
1: Now he's mad.
3: Oh, don't take it to heart. He'll get over it.
1: I wish he hadn't gone out in this weather.
3: Yeah, I think it's getting worse. I'll go call him back.
1: Stephen, what's that noise?
3: I don't know. But just outside the house... our cedar tree. That last flash of lightning struck it. There seems to be... Kathy!
1: What? Move away from the door so I can see too.
3: No, Kathy, please. Stay here a minute. I'll go out.
1: Well, I'll go with you.
3: I think I see something beside the cedar. Come on, Kathy.
1: Stephen, it can't be.
3: Yes, Kathy. It's Martin. He's dead.
1: The tree?
3: It didn't touch him. He died from the shock of it falling so close. It was heartbreaking.
1: Strange, isn't it? The last tombstone he ever carved was his own. We buried Martin the next evening. There weren't many mourners. We lived too far from town to be well acquainted. At last, the few who'd come went away and left Stephen and me alone at the grave. They've all gone.
3: Your eyes are all red, Kathy.
1: Do you suppose he likes where we buried him? Right across the road from the house?
3: I'm sure he does. He can sort of watch us from here if he gets lonely.
1: It won't be us much longer, Stephen.
3: What do you mean?
1: Well, I can't stay here with just you. It isn't proper.
3: Kathy, you know I wouldn't...
1: Oh, I know, but what'll people think?
3: I don't care about people. They're not important.
1: Well, they are to me. I have a good reputation, Stephen, and I don't...
3: Kathy, don't leave me.
1: Oh, but I must.
3: Losing Martin was unbearable, but if I lost you, I'd have nothing left.
1: I'm sorry, Stephen.
3: There'd be no one to care if I live or die. If you go, I'll be all alone.
1: You'll find another housekeeper.
3: Housekeeper? Oh, Kathy, dearest, don't be such a little fool.
1: I'm not a fool.
3: You are if you can't see how much I love you.
1: You love me? Oh, no.
4: How could I help it? You're sweet and fresh and lovely. And I never knew before what joy it was to watch a woman. Anything you do, the way you walk and laugh, even the way you get angry. It's beautiful.
1: Oh, keep away from me. I don't know what's come over you.
4: I was content just having you about the house, being near you. But now... Oh, my darling, you mustn't go away.
1: Oh, please don't look at me like that. Please, Stephen.
4: Dearest, let's get married. I'll make you happy.
1: No, I don't love you. Don't touch me. Oh, I like you a lot. I'm very fond of you, but... Well, it's not love. I could never love you.
4: Why, Kathy? I'll make you a good husband.
1: Oh, no, Stephen, no. You're twice my age.
4: But I'd worship you, Kathy, dearest.
1: Oh, will you quit bawling Kathy, dearest, at me like a lost lamb? I'm going to the house and pack my things.
4: I won't let you go. You belong to me.
1: I don't belong to anyone. If you don't get out of my way, I'll throw this rock at you.
4: There's someone else. You love someone else.
1: No, no, Stephen, I just don't love you. Don't come near me. I'll throw it, I swear.
4: Kathy, no!
1: I told you I would, didn't I? Why couldn't you believe me? Well, get up. Stephen. He was lying on his back, motionless. I bent over him and... His face. The rock had caught him between the eyes. I couldn't think. I was terrified. I only knew that Stephen was dead, that I had killed him. A murderess, that's what everybody would say. They'd put me on trial, all those faces gaping at me like I wasn't human, and then they'd... No. I had to get out of here. The road past the graveyard. If I followed it, I'd reach the main highway. I'd run. I'd run so fast, no one would catch me. It was dark. The body wouldn't be found till morning. By then, I'd be far away. I had to keep moving. I had to. Where could I go? Where could I hide? Flying down the road for hours and hours, till my legs were numb and my heart tearing and my chest deafening me with its thunder. No, that wasn't my heart. It was a car. They were looking for me. Somehow they'd found Stephen already. Oh, it was getting nearer and nearer. I slipped behind a tree. Not police. Not police at all. Picnickers. Oh, the only ones who might have seen me. They'll forget they even passed this way once they're safe at home. Safe at home. Suddenly, I realized what a fool I'd been. I couldn't escape a police dragnet by running away. They'd never stop looking for me. The best place to hide was at home. Why, of course. I'd gone back to the house from the funeral and straight to bed. Stephen had decided to stay at the grave a while longer. Everyone in town knew he liked to wander through the cemetery. And especially tonight, with Martin just buried. He must have caught a prowler, and the man had thrown a rock at him. That's how it happened. I felt perfectly calm. I turned around and started back. The sky had been cloudy all evening, but as I walked up the road toward home, it cleared. I remember how lovely the moonlight looked, spilling down the steps of the house. I started to climb them. Suddenly, I had an impelling desire to see Stephen's body. Well, I tried to fight it, but the thought of him, cold and crumpled, lying like some cast-off doll in an attic, hypnotized me. I went down the stairs and started across the road. He had been lying at the foot of Martin's grave, I remembered. From where I was, I couldn't make out the body. Oh, that wasn't right. The old man was buried directly across from the house. I should be able to see Stephen. I slipped through the gate. Hurried to where the corpse had lain. It was gone. There wasn't a trace of it. I dropped to my hands and knees, searching about the new mound of earth for some proof that it hadn't all been a nightmare, that I'd really killed Stephen. There wasn't anything. No matted grass where the blood should have dried. Nothing fallen from his pockets. Not even the stone with which I'd struck him. And it was so quiet. So deathly quiet. With the moon whitewashing Martin's headstone. And the one next to it. The one next to it. But there hadn't been any grave there before. And this one was fresh. As fresh as Martin's. I slowly raised my eyes and looked at the tombstone.
5: Stephen Corey, born May 9th, 1901. Died April 20th, 1944.
1: Why, I'd know that carving anywhere. Martin was dead. But Martin had made that grave

0: Kathy stands in the moonlight, staring at the grave plaque of Stephen Corey, a plaque identical with the one Martin had made for himself before he died.
1: And yet, how could Martin have carved that headstone? He had not made one for Stephen before he died. I knew that. Still, Stephen had been buried, and the date on the monument was right. Oh, I felt the answer, but I pushed it back away from my mind. It couldn't be true that Martin had kept his promise even now and had carved the stone. That these dead who were Stephen's friends had buried him. Had he loved me so, he wouldn't make me pay for what I'd done. Did he plead with them to cover him so I'd not be found out? I didn't know. I was paralyzed with fright. I had to get out of here back to the house before I lost my sanity. I don't know how long I lay there, cowering in my bed. At last, the darkness of the night closed in about me, and I slept. But then, out of the darkness, the doorbell rang. Sharp sounds, a streak of fear over my flesh. The police had come. Stephen's grave had been discovered. I had to go to the door.
2: Are you Catherine Holland? I'm Estelle Bailey, Martin's sister.
1: Oh, yes, I should have known. Come in, Mrs. Bailey.
2: Stephen sent me a telegram this afternoon about Martin's death, and I took the first train out here. I'm sorry if I woke you.
1: Oh, that's quite all right. Come in. I know it's been a long trip. Perhaps I can fix you a bite to eat.
2: No, thank you. I'd like you to take me to see the grave right away.
1: Martin's grave? Now?
2: Miss Holland, I hadn't seen Martin for 9 years. I'm ashamed of that, and I want to rectify it now as soon as I can. If you won't take me, perhaps Mr. Corey will.
1: Oh, he's not here. He's in town.
2: Well, I'll wait up till he comes in.
1: Oh, you'll wait a long time.
2: I don't understand.
1: Oh, Stephen was quite shocked by your brother's death, you know, and, well, he felt he had to get away from this house, so, well, he mightn't be back tonight.
2: But if he went into town, why didn't he meet me at the station as he wrote he would?
1: Well, I don't know. Every moment she sat there, she'd think more and more about Stephen's absence. I had to distract her the only way I could. I had to take the chance that she wouldn't notice that other headstone. But if she did notice it, I would have to kill her, too. But just then, something happened to spare us both.
2: Oh, good heavens! Oh, look, it's raining again.
1: Yes, the moon's gone in. It's pitch black outside.
2: Then there's no use going into the cemetery, I suppose.
1: I'm afraid not, Mrs. Bailey. What a shame. Finally, she went upstairs. I waited until I knew she slept. Then I took a spade and crept across to the cemetery. It was wet and cold, but I didn't notice the weather. For I had a scheme. A very clever scheme. I was going to dig up someone else's headstone as well as Stephen's and switch the two. I couldn't disguise his new-made grave, but at least I'd conceal who was buried there. It was just before dawn when I slipped back to the house. Mrs. Bailey woke me about 8, and together we went into the cemetery. I came up level with the graves and... Oh, no. No, it couldn't be. Well, I'd switched them last night.
3: Stephen Corey, born May 9th, 1901. Died April 20th, 1944.
1: His headstone. Exactly where it had been before. But I had dug it up. There were blisters on my hands to prove it. Mrs. Bailey, had she noticed? No. She'd gone right to her brother's grave and stood staring at it, wiping away the tears.
2: I'm very glad of one thing, Miss Holland, that Martin is buried a little apart from everyone else. He liked to be alone most of the time, you know. Even in death, he would prefer solitude and being isolated from all the others.
1: Solitude? Isolated from all the others? But Stephen was lying right by his side. She couldn't see Stephen's headstone. It was incredible, but it was true.
2: Come, Miss Holland, it's raining. We might as well go now. I'll take the early train back to the city.
1: After she'd gone, the house was empty, yet full of a screaming silence. and I sat looking out at the grayness of the lonesome day. Had there really been a grave at all? Growing inside me was a grim fascination to see. The mud sucked at my shoes. Through the dusk, I walked determinedly toward that spot where the headstone stood. I slipped through the fence. Then I was standing beside the tree, leaning against it. For I couldn't believe what I saw. There, beside the others, stood a third headstone. And stretching almost at my feet, a freshly dug grave. Even before I crept forward to see, I knew what the plaque would say.
4: Catherine Holland, born June 7th, 1923, dead April 21st, 1945.
1: Tonight, April 21st, that was tonight, and I was still alive. Martin, listen to me wherever you are. I said I'd be with you always, but you can't force me to follow you. You can't force me to follow you. Tears filled my eyes. I took hold of the hateful stone and tried to flatten it into the ground. Then through the tears, I saw the dark bruises on my hands. Bruises on my hands, but, well, it wasn't possible that... I touched one of the dark splotches. It rubbed away. Then the truth went through my mind. I fell to my knees. The letters I thought were carved into the stone. They too were blurred. I drew my finger along my name. It was lettered in black crayon. Thick, archaic lettering. Darker toward the middle than at the edges. Giving the illusion of depth. Giving the illusion of being cut into the stone. Then that's how Stephen's headstone was made. That's how. I stood up. Fear fell over me like a cold, wet sheet. Behind this adventure was a human being. A being like myself. Then I saw the thing in the grass, sending a tiny sparkle toward the dust-filled sky, and greedily I picked it up. A copper-colored metal cap from an eyebrow pencil. So that was how the letters had been drawn. That was how this thing had happened. Then I knew who had done it. And even before I turned to look, I knew she was standing there, staring at me, unmoving, a thin smile on her lips, her eyebrows thin too, penciled on with surety and deftness.
2: Turn around, Miss Holland. I see you have guessed the truth.
1: It was you. You killed him.
2: But do you think my conscience will hurt me as yours does? Would it make your death any easier to know you didn't kill Stephen Corey?
1: I don't understand you.
2: I'm telling you the truth. I came into the cemetery just as the last visitor left, and I saw you throw the rock at Corey. I saw you run for the road. You hadn't killed him, Miss Holland. He was only unconscious. But I made sure he was dead before I buried him.
1: Then you dug the grave here. That spade in your hand.
2: Will serve a double purpose. I shall kill you with it.
1: Just as you murdered Corey. Why? Why did you kill him?
2: Because Martin had willed all the family property to Corey, with the provision that when he died, it would return to me. I knew if his body weren't discovered, they'd think you and he had run away together. Then I'd have to wait for him to be declared legally dead.
1: And so you put up the plaque.
2: I felt sure I could persuade the county coroner to file a death certificate quietly. Then I'd show my lawyer the grave, show him that Corey, too, was dead. But you came back, so I have to kill you, too. Now you know the truth. Your time has come.
1: That spade, Mrs. Bailey.
2: It's for you, Miss Holland.
1: Stay back from me. Stay back.
2: I'm going to kill you.
1: I'm not afraid, Mrs. Bailey. You're real. I can fight you.
2: This will be your grave, and I shall bury you in it.
1: Give me that spade. Give it to me. Go. Go here. I said that spade. Mrs. Bailey. My eyes were crowded with flashes of blackness. I lay on the ground, feeling the cold, wet earth against my cheek. Without warning, it had happened. One wall of the grave gave way, and she lost her balance and fell forward into the gaping hole. from the mound began rolling down, clods of it covering the edges of her long skirt. She lay still, silenced, at the bottom of the grave. A few wet clods of earth were still slowly tumbling down, as if they had an intelligence of their own, an intelligence that told them to bury the dead, bury the dead. For she was dead, and she had died instantly, her neck twisted beneath her loosened, flowing hair that hid the hideous sight of her eyebrows, thin and long. Her neck was broken, and she lay in the grave she had meant for me. Perhaps, now I've told it, I can forget the horror of what's happened. But not soon. Not soon. One way Martin was right. In my brain, he and Stephen will be with me always.

From shadows and stillness, mystery weaves a spell of strangest fascination, charging the mind with doubts and fears. For mystery is a strange companion, a living memory in the haunting.

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1: Journey into space. The BBC presents Jet Morgan in Operation Luna. Jet Morgan, Steve Mitchell, Doc Matthews, and Lemmy Barnett are on their way to the moon. Shortly after takeoff, they lost contact with Earth and didn't regain it for 27 hours. Then, nearly 2 days later, a small meteor struck the ship, and Jet Morgan, after putting on his spacesuit, went out through the airlock to inspect the damage. Fortunately, it was slight, but Jet was so awed by the sight of the universe around him that he asked Mitch and Lemmy to join him. Lemmy, impressed by the novelty of being able to walk right round the ship's exterior, wandered to the other side and out of sight of his companions. And then, strange sounds were heard over his radio. Immediately, Lemmy began to call to Jet and Mitch, but they didn't hear him. Then, as something like near panic took hold of Lemmy, the sound stopped, and Jet heard him.
2: I heard it, I tell you. The same kind of music we heard when I got the radio working, only this time it was much louder, like it was right inside me helmet. It was uncanny.
3: Lemmy, if there had been any music, it must have been coming through your radio, and we'd have heard it too.
2: But there was, I tell you. I was calling you when it first came on, but you didn't hear me till it stopped.
1: Lemmy, lie on your bunk.
2: You don't believe me, do you? None of you believe me.
1: We do believe you, Lemmy. Now, come and lie down.
2: You believe me, don't you, Doc? You heard that music coming over the radio, didn't you?
1: I wasn't out there, Lemmy. Hey? I was here, in the ship.
3: What's happening to him, Mitch?
4: What do you think's happening to him? I told you, he's unstable. A psychological misfit.
3: Oh, you're not going to bring that up again. If Lemmy says he heard a strange noise, he heard it.
4: Then why didn't I hear it? Why didn't you or Doc?
3: Doc wasn't outside. How could he?
4: Well, he was listening to us, wasn't he, on the ship's receiver? That and our personal radios all work on identical frequencies. If there'd been anything to hear, at least one of us would have heard it. He must have imagined it.
3: Be careful what you're implying, Mitch.
4: What other explanation is there?
3: How should I know? Anything could happen out here, anything. Radios could play tricks. The ship's, Lemmy's, anybody's. Maybe there's some kind of radio wave we know nothing about that can only be heard out here in space.
4: Ah, piffle.
3: Oh, trouble with you, Mitch, is you won't believe in anything that can't be proved.
1: All right, now break it up, you two. Lemmy's upset enough without you discussing him like he was a mental case.
3: Yes, Doc, you're right. Trouble with this ship is room's so limited you can hardly keep your thoughts to yourself.
4: Room or no room, Lemmy has still got to be discussed.
3: What do you think about this, Doc?
1: I don't know what to think, Jet. At first, I was inclined to agree with Mitch, say Lemmy's imagining things. And who could blame a man for that out here? But Lemmy's not that type. Besides, he says the sound was the same as we all heard just before we contacted base, remember?
3: Yes, almost like music.
4: Atmospherics.
3: What, on this equipment?
1: It wasn't atmospherics, Mitch. That radio picked up something, no doubt about that. It was too strong, too pure to be atmospherics.
3: You mean it might have been transmitted?
1: It could have been.
4: You'll be saying it came from the moon next.
3: Well, why not?
4: There's no life on the moon.
3: How do you know? Have you been there?
4: Oh, for heaven's sake, Jet, what's got into you? Any elementary textbook on astronomy will prove there's no life on the moon.
3: Will it also tell you what lies on the other side of the moon?
4: Well, of course not. No man has ever seen it. But how can it be any different from this side? It must be much the same.
3: But you can't prove it, Mitch. And you can't explain the behavior of the radio. Being out of action for so long, then picking up those weird sounds just before control came through.
4: Are you two trying to say that there's life, civilizations maybe, on other planets, even on the moon?
3: We're not saying there is or there isn't.
1: But you can't rule out the possibility.
4: I can. I'll believe it when and if I see it. Until then, I'll be guided by the known facts that life on any planet other than Earth is most unlikely.
1: Why should the Earth be singled out? Why should such an infinitesimally small part of the universe be unique?
4: For the same reason that you are unique. You are 5'9" tall, weigh 180 pounds, have gray eyes, and were born on the day you were, the hour you were. You, everything about you, is a lucky combination of circumstances.
1: I can't agree.
4: Whether you agree or not is beside the point. But the question in hand at the moment is Lemmy. What are we going to do about him?
3: What can we do?
2: Oh, I can hear you.
4: Well, for a start, we'll have to make a rule that he doesn't go outside the ship again.
3: Well, there'll be no need for anyone to go outside again. The chances of another meteor hitting us are a million to one against.
4: I don't mean while we're still coasting. I mean from now on, even after we've touched down on the moon.
3: What? You mean you'd let him go all that way and then deny him the right even to step outside?
4: Yes. Unless I can be 100% sure we won't get a repeat performance of what happened half an hour ago.
3: I won't do it to him.
5: Neither will I.
4: But I tell you, Lemmy's unstable.
2: I can still hear you.
4: Anything might happen to him. He'll be seeing moon men next with one eye in the middle of their foreheads.
3: Look, Mitch, you're being unreasonable. More than unreasonable.
4: I just want to be sure that nothing wrecks this project.
5: That's more important to you than anything. Or anyone, isn't it?
4: You're darn right it is.
3: Sorry, Mitch, but Lemmy carries on as was arranged. What happened outside is going to make no difference.
4: All right. I consider myself overruled. If I listen to you two much longer, I'll think you've all gone crazy. Let's hope I never have to say I told you so.
3: You won't. I'll guarantee it.
1: 22nd October, 1965. It is now 3 Earth days, 7 hours, and 6 minutes since takeoff. The ship has now settled down to a regular routine. Lemmy seems to have fully recovered from whatever it was that scared him outside the ship, and now nobody even mentions it, though it's obviously preying on the minds of us all. Radio contact with Earth is clear and suffers from no interruption. There isn't much to do now. Every man takes his watch. Lemmy plays his mouth organ, Mitch studies his tables, Jet reads his book, and I keep this diary. Our speed is now very slow, not more than 50 miles an hour, and dropping every second. Soon the most exciting, the most dangerous part of our journey will be on us.
3: Lemmy?
2: Yes, Jet?
3: Stop that racket and listen, will you?
2: Yes, Jet.
3: Everybody listen. We've now passed neutral gravitational point. The Earth no longer affects us. The moon has taken over and is pulling us down towards its surface. It's only 23,000 miles away now, and the time has come to turn the ship over. Switch on the stern televiewer, Lemmy. Let's take a look at the Earth.
2: Televiewer, stern view, on.
5: Hey, is that the Earth? That little thing?
2: Hardly call it little, Doc. It fills the whole screen.
3: Stand by. Okay, Mitch?
6: Okay, Jet.
3: Doc?
5: Yeah, okay.
3: Lemmy?
2: Okay.
3: Number one, gyro.
5: Number one, contact.
3: Watch the screen, Lemmy.
2: Nothing happening yet. Oh yes, now it is. Earth moving off screen. 1 degree, 2 degrees,

0: Yes, yes, absolutely.
1: Limb of the moon, now visible. Getting bigger. Blimey, the mountains and craters are as clear as anything.
2: Well, never mind that. Keep your mind on the job.
1: Plus one, 1.5.
2: Stand by, Doc.
3: Yeah, whenever you like.
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4: Standing by.
2: Stabilizer, now.
1: 10.5, 10. Dead on.
2: Number 2, gyro, cut.
1: Steady she goes.
2: Okay, that's it. Now, leave the stabilizer on for a while. Let's be sure.
1: Still steady. On course.
2: Cut it. Now, Doc. We're okay.
5: Well, that's that. Easier than I thought.
2: Let me call up base. Tell them the ship has been turned over and that we're now falling towards the moon.
1: What?
5: How far now, Jet?
2: 1,000 miles.
5: Getting close?
2: Yes, very close, Midge. Now, it's about time we began preparing for landing. Everybody, onto your couches and strap yourselves in.
3: Sure thing, gents.
1: We're still dead on course. If there is a man on the moon, he's going to get a very big surprise soon. Landing area, spot on.
5: Let's hope we don't hit her too hard.
6: Yep, safety straps fastened.
1: Me too.
5: Safety straps, okay.
2: Then position your control panels. Number one panel in position.
5: Number two.
1: Number three.
6: Four, okay.
2: Mitch, stabilizer.
5: Stabilizer, ready.
2: Contact. Lemmy, course?
1: Spot on.
2: Doc, height?
6: 930 miles.
2: Shock absorbers ready?
5: Yes, Jet.
2: Let's hope they stand the concussion.
5: They will.
2: Contact?
6: 910 miles.
2: Still some way to fall yet. Now, let's all relax. Gravity conditions will return as soon as the motor is cut in. Now, don't let the shock take you by surprise.
6: 900.
1: Blimey, and it's jacket. We could have landed on that, look.
2: No, Lemmy, they're the mountains that surround the bay. Where we're landing is much smoother.
1: It better be.
6: Height, 895.
1: Landing area, still spot on.
6: 890.
2: Nearly there.
1: Hope somebody's got the kettle on down there. Look, I just do with a cup. Here, what's that?
2: What's what?
5: Quiet, Lemmy.
6: 880.
1: But, I can
2: hear. What is it, Lemmy?
6: 875.
1: Nothing, Jet. It's the excitement.
2: Lemmy, what's wrong?
1: Nothing, I'll tell you. Take no note.
6: 870.
2: Stand by. I'm going to cut in the motor.
1: Landing area, spot on.
5: Lemmy, pull yourself together.
6: 865.
1: 860.
2: 855. 850.
1: Contact.
2: Check. Lemmy, watch the screen, for heaven's sake.
6: 845.
1: Landing area, okay.
6: 840. 835.

0: Hey there, here she comes.
1: This is it. Hold tight.
0: Cut the motor.
2: Everybody all right?
3: Okay, Jet.
4: Okay.
2: Lemmy.
3: Okay.
2: Gentlemen, we're on the moon.
0: Didn't you hear what Jet said? We just landed on the moon. Doc, Lemmy.
3: I heard him.
2: Yeah, so did I.
0: Doesn't that mean anything to you? Well, the way you're carrying on, he might have just announced your death sentence.
3: Maybe he has.
2: What's up, Doc? And Lemmy, what's worrying you?
3: Nothing.
2: Now out with it, Lemmy.
0: You didn't hear that music again, did you?
3: Leave me alone. Would you keep getting at me all the time?
0: You did hear it, or at least you think you did. Am I right? Am I?
3: Leave him alone, Mitch.
0: In a minute you'll be saying you heard that darn music, too.
3: I'm not so sure that I didn't.
2: What? You, Doc?
3: I can't explain it, but just before the motor was switched on, I began to feel very strange. A sense of foreboding.
0: With landing only a few minutes away, how else would you feel?
3: No, it wasn't that. I didn't exactly hear anything, but...
0: I know. You just felt it.
3: Yes. Yes, that's the only way I can explain it.
0: Well, now you're both beginning to imagine things.
3: Mitch, it was not imagination.
2: Well, look, let's forget it for now. We've got work to do and little time in which to do it. Now get up and we'll start.
3: Yes, of course.
5: Do we put our magnetized boots on?
2: No, Lemmy. We won't need those till we return. Now, switch on the main teleview and we'll see what it looks like outside.
5: Teleview on. Can't see a thing.
2: Rotate the camera, full circle.
5: Camera rotating.
3: Oh, still nothing.
0: If anything, that screen's getting darker. No sign of a picture.
2: The camera's pointing towards the night side of the moon. The sun's hardly rising yet. We can't expect anything on the screen.
3: Well, not even the stars?
2: Oh, we should see those, I must admit. Let's wait a bit. Wait till she's turned 180 degrees and begins to pick up the day side.
3: Now, here she comes, getting brighter.
0: But still no picture. It's like the lens is fogged over.
2: What are we worrying about? It's dust.
3: Dust?
0: Oh, of course. The moon's surface is covered with it. Volcanic ash, meteoric dust. The blast from our motor when we landed must have caused a regular dust storm.
2: We came down right in the middle of it. We won't see a thing. Let's settle again.
0: Oh, you know, for a minute it had me scared. I thought the televiewer had packed in like the radio did.
5: Me too.
2: Well, while we're waiting, we'll get ready to go outside.
3: Yeah.
2: And not you, Lemmy.
5: Hey?
2: Somebody has to stay behind.
5: Oh.
2: We can't all go outside at once.
5: Oh, for a minute, I thought...
2: Oh, don't worry. Next time out, somebody else will take a turn of staying behind.
5: Well, that's fair enough.
2: Now, call up control.
5: Yes, Jeff.
2: Mitch, Doc, get your suits on.
3: Yeah, sure, okay, Jeff.
5: Hello, Earth. Rocket ship Luna calling control. Come in.

0: Go ahead.
1: Stand by. I've got him, Jet.
2: Hello. Hello, Earth. This is Jet Morgan. You can tell the world that rocket ship Luna has landed. She touched down in the Bay of Rainbows less than 5 minutes ago.
0: No need to tell them, Jet. They just heard you announce it. Every major city on Earth is hooked up to your ship via radio. London, Sydney, Paris, Berlin, New York are hanging on to your every word.
1: No, I mean, I'll be careful what you say, Jet. The whole world is listening.
0: How was the landing?
2: Fine. Came off beautifully. We hit the target area right smack in the middle.
0: Was the trip a comfortable one, or was it unpleasant?
2: A bit cramped, but otherwise very comfortable. Ah, the televiewer screen's clearing. It's almost time for us to go outside. I'll arrange for our personal radios to be fed into the ship's transmitter so you'll be able to hear us talking. And now, if you'll excuse me.
0: Certainly. And that, ladies and gentlemen, was the voice of Jet Morgan, captain of the first spaceship ever to land on the moon. As you heard, he and two other members of his crew are at present preparing to go outside.
3: Hello, Earth. Can you hear us?
0: Yes, Luna.
3: We're in the airlock now and the door is opening. In just a few seconds, we'll have our first close look at the moon's surface. And there it is.
4: Good heavens.
0: How does it strike you, Jet? Any different from what you expected?
3: No, not really, but it's so difficult to believe we're actually here.
4: It's so bleak. Not a tree, a blade of grass, nothing. Nothing but rocks, craters, cracks, and rugged mountains. More rugged than anything you'd ever see on Earth.
5: And the sky is black, an inky black. And the sun a brilliant glow.
3: The barrenness is hard to believe. Not the slightest sign of life anywhere. Nothing but the rocks and dust glaring in the sun. And deep black shadows, which are sharper and harder than any seen on Earth. And there's little variation in color. It's almost a monochromatic world, like an old-fashioned sepia photograph. Except that instead of browns, the colors range from, ash gray to dirty yellow.
0: Can you see the air?
3: No, we won't see it until we've left the ship and have climbed down onto the moon's surface. Put out the ladder. We'll go down now.
1: Ladder. Contact. How's that?
3: Fine. All right, Doc. You first.
4: No, Jet. Let Mitch go.
5: Oh, no, Doc. We made a deal, remember?
4: Yeah, I know we did, but I'd like it to be you just the same.
5: But why?
4: Look, without you, there'd be no ship, and none of us would be here. Now, get going before I change my mind again.
5: Thanks, Doc. I won't forget this. Well, here I go. I feel so light and the going's so easy, I want to let go and float down.
3: No, no, Mitch. Don't take any risks. Take it easy.
5: Well, I made it.
3: How's it feel?
5: Fine, except that I'm ankle-deep in dust. And hey, be careful how you walk. The ground's full of cracks and mounds. I don't think there's a really flat spot anywhere.
3: Down you go, Doc. I'll be right behind you.
5: I can see the Earth now, Jet. Come on, come and look.
3: It gives us a chance to get down first.
5: It's so easy to walk. Everything seems so light. I feel like Samson.
3: Hello, Earth. We can see you now. A great ball in the sky. Four times the size that the moon looks from the Earth.
4: And like the moon, the Earth is passing through a phase. Less than half of it's illuminated.
0: Can you make out the seas and the continents?
3: Africa and Europe are facing us now. Most of northwest Europe appears to be covered in cloud. But the British Isles seems to be enjoying a spell of good weather. We can just make out the outline. The colors on the Earth are brilliant. Blue seas, green and brown land areas, yellow deserts, and glaring white clouds. The color contrast between the Earth and Moon is amazing. The Earth's a beautiful planet. Beautiful.
0: Well, if you can see the British Isles, they should be able to see you. It's early evening in London. The Moon is high in the sky. Would you like to talk to them?
3: Yes, very much.
0: Very well. But before we go over, I'd better explain to our listeners that delay in replies between the Moon and the Earth is due to the Moon's distance from us, the time taken for radio waves to travel that distance. And now, over to London.
6: Hello, Luna. London calling.
3: Hello, London.
6: Congratulations, Captain Morgan, to you and your crew on your wonderful achievement.
3: Thank you. Hearing you talk to us and seeing the part of the world where you are situated looking so minute gives us a dreadful feeling of isolation, of utter loneliness.
6: Then there is absolutely no life on the moon?
3: Not that we've found as yet.
6: No unicorns or dragons or men with antennae sticking out of their foreheads?
3: But we haven't noticed any.
6: Supposing you met one, Jet, what would you do?
3: Run for it. How's London?

0: You'd hardly recognize it. Traffic is virtually at a standstill. Everybody who's not at home is crowding into radio shops or gathering round the street amplifiers to listen to this broadcast.
1: I never thought we'd stop the roar of London's traffic, not from a quarter of a million miles distance.
0: Well, you have, Jet. The whole United Kingdom is with you up there, in spirit at least. And hundreds of people would like to be up there in fact, too. The telephone lines are jammed with callers trying to book seats for the next trip. What are the chances of that, Jet? How long before there'll be a regular passenger service to the moon?
1: Well, Mitch is more qualified to answer that question than me. What do you think, Mitch?
2: Oh, not for a long time. We'd have to make the moon habitable first, and it's anything but that right now.
0: Is that the ultimate aim of this trip? To make the moon habitable for human beings?
1: Well, in so much as a spaceway station on the moon will help us reach the other planets, yes. But it will be no more than a stepping-off point to Mars or Venus. Colonization of the moon will be the task of our children or our grandchildren.
0: Thank you, Mr. Mitchell. I hope anybody else who was thinking of telephoning us took that in. Well, we mustn't keep you because we know you have a lot to do.
1: Yes, we have to unload our instruments and our cameras, and that'll take some time. And we can't stay outside too long.
0: Well, before you leave us, would you mind telling us exactly what your work on the moon will entail?
1: We'll be taking lots of photographs of the Earth, the Sun, the sky, and the moon's surface. We'll also explore as much as possible of the terrain, at least to the limit of our visible horizon, which is about 2 miles. Even that is probably more than we can manage in one day.
0: One day? Is that all the time you'll be spending up there?
1: One lunar day. And that's equivalent to 2 weeks back home. We plan to return to Earth just before lunar nightfall.
0: I see. Well, we have lots of messages here for you from all over the world. Can you take them?
3: I'll take them, Jet, while I'm sitting in here. Might be one from Becky.
1: All right, Lemmy, go ahead. Disconnect us from the main transmitter, but keep the intercom open.
3: Intercom, over. Test, please.
1: Hello, 1, 2, 3, 4.
3: Okay. And if you see any dragons, give a yell. I'll hear you. I won't be able to help you, but I'll hear you. Hello, Earth. Ready to take your messages. Over.
0: Hello, Luna. Here's the first one from Downing Street. It reads, to Captain Morgan and crew aboard rocket ship Luna, your great achievement has inspired us all.
4: It is now 3 Earth days since we landed on the moon. Everything is going well. At the moment, Jet, Mitch, and Lemmy are taking the photographs and digging out specimens of lunar soil to take back home with us. Up to now, we have found no evidence whatsoever that there is, or ever has been, any kind of life on the moon. It is a completely dead world.
1: Time you went back, Mitch, and let Doc come out. Okay, Jet? Lemmy and I will wait here. When he gets out, we'll continue towards the little crater a couple of 100 yards ahead.
5: Right.
4: Periodically, the voices of Mitch, Lemmy, and Jet come over the intercom as they talk to each other through their personal radios. Every word they say is recorded, for the construction of the spacesuits does not permit the wearers to write their observations. Lemmy is in high spirits. A few hours ago, he discovered that the low gravitational pull on this dead world allows him to jump fantastic heights. He cleared a rock formation of at least 20 feet and would have tried higher objects if Jet had not stopped him. The risk of accident is too great for that kind of game. Any damage to his spacesuit, a sudden leak and consequent drop of air pressure, could mean almost instantaneous death.
1: Hello, Doc. Mitch calling.
4: Oh, hello, Mitch.
1: Close the door and open up the airlock. I'm coming in.
4: Yeah, hang on a minute. Main door closing. How are you doing?
1: Same as usual. Photographs, surveys, specimens. We'll be glad to get indoors. It's hotter than an oven out there.
4: Airlock filling. Stand by.
1: If it gets much hotter, we won't be able to work. We'll have to pack it in.
4: Air pressure maximum. You can remove your helmet now.
1: Thanks, Doc.
4: Hatch opening.
6: Thank goodness for a breath of cool air. Anything to report?
4: No.
6: What have you been doing with yourself?
4: Oh, keeping up my diary.
6: Maybe you should put your mind on modifying these spacesuits.
4: Huh?
5: find some way of getting rid of the moisture. I'm ankle deep in perspiration.
4: Nothing much I can do about it now, Mitch. It'll have to wait till we get back home.
5: Well, get down into the torture chamber and I'll let you out.
4: Yeah, okay.
5: Jet and Lemmy are waiting for you 200 yards north of the crater.
4: Think we'll find anything interesting in there?
5: Maybe. Who can tell? With luck, we might find some of that minute plant life they told us to expect.
4: I doubt it. Okay, Mitch, you can close the hatch. I'm all set.
0: Here comes the Doc now, Jet. He took his time, didn't he?
2: Hello, Doc. Ready for another digging session?
0: Oh, is that what it's going to be?
2: We'll take a few photographs of the crater first.
0: Uh-huh.
2: And then if we can, climb down into it and see what the floor's made of.
0: All right.
2: Pick up those tools, Lemmy.
0: What?
2: I'll take the camera. Doc, can you manage the surveying tackle?
0: I can up here. Back on Earth, it would take 3 men my size just to lift it.
2: Now, let's get going. We'll spend a couple of hours there and then go back to the ship for a meal.
0: Hey! Hey, listen! Wait a minute!
2: What is it, Lemmy?
0: The music! It's here again!
2: Get steady, Lemmy. Good gracious.
0: What is it, Jet?
2: I don't know. Stand still, listen.
0: You can hear it?
2: I'm not sure. I can't exactly hear it. It was like... Well, I don't know how to explain it.
0: It stopped now. Wasn't exactly like last time. Not too loud. But just as creepy. It sends shivers down my spine. Scares me stiff. Did you hear it, Doc?
2: Yes, Lemmy, I did. And it...
0: Jet, the crater. Look quick.
2: What is it, Doc?
0: Didn't you see it? Something moved in there. I swear it did.
2: Something moved?
0: Yes.
2: Impossible. Did you see anything, Lemmy?
0: No, Jet. I wasn't looking.
2: Well, whatever it was, I only caught a glimpse of it, but it was there, I tell you. Lemmy, Doc, you wait here. I'll go and look.
0: No, Jet.
2: There is nothing on the moon that can move of its own free will.
0: Then why can't we all go?
2: No, Lemmy. You and Doc wait here. If it's all right, I'll tell you. Then you can come on.
7: Hello. Hello, Jet. What's the trouble?
0: I wish we knew, Mitch. We heard that noise again. Not just Lemmy this time, all 3 of us. Did you hear it?
7: No, I didn't. Are you sure you did?
0: Of course I'm sure. And on top of that, I saw something move in the crater.
7: Ridiculous.
0: I tell you, I saw it, Mitch. Jet's
8: gone. Hey, Doc!
0: What?
8: Where's Jet?
0: What?
8: Not a second ago, he was standing on that crater's rim. Now he's not.
0: He must have fallen in. Hello, what? Jet. Jet, Doc calling. Can you hear me? Jet.
8: Yeah. He doesn't answer. Let's get over there.
0: He must have hurt himself. Quick. If he's punctured his suit, he's as good as done for. Now... Can you see him, Lemmy? He must be lying somewhere on the crater floor.
8: No, Doc. There's no sign of him. The crater's empty.
4: You have been listening to episode 2 of Journey into Space with Andrew Foles as Jet Morgan, Alfie Bass as Lemmy, Guy Kingsley Pointer as Doc, and David Williams as Mitch. Other parts were played by John Casaubon and Alan Keith. The orchestra was conducted by Van Phillips, who also composed the music. Journey into Space was written and produced for the BBC by Charles Chilton.
9: Sometimes you take so much trouble making half their pudding, you forget to make...
10: Custard?
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10: Oh, thank you.
9: Brown and Poulsen Instant Mixed Custard. 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
1: Just to prove that dirt can't hide from new Tide. 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How's that for cleanness? 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

0: This is the fascinating story of Dantro, the Planet Man, troubleshooter for the League of Planets organization, the law enforcement body for peace and justice in the celestial world, whose headquarters and center of operations are situated on the capital of all the planets, Planaria Rex. From Mercury to Pluto, wherever danger threatens the universe, you will find Dantro, the Planet Man, fighting for fair play. In a moment, the Planet Man. As you remember, the Planeteer with Slick and Blackie, the two pirates, was destroyed when it struck one of the space mines the League Patrol had surrounded it with. The Planet Man and Pat Darrow, thinking the kids were aboard or marooned alone somewhere, are heading back to Planaria Rex to break the sad news to Professor Darrow and Slats. Meanwhile, Billy and Jane are safe but miserable aboard the ship of the prospector who picked them up.
1: If only we could make him listen to reason.
2: We've tried, Billy, but he just won't pay any attention to us.
1: Come on, let's talk to him again. Rocks.
3: What do you want?
1: Look, you've just got to take us to the closest League Patrol station.
4: You've been all through that, son. No sense bringing that up again.
1: But...
4: Ain't no buts about it, son. I'm a prospector, not a rescue party.
2: But it'll only take you a little out of your way. You can go right back.
4: Yes, and while I'm carting you two off, someone else is liable to discover that asteroid. Nothing doing. I've been hunting for that rock 20 years, and I ain't going to turn away again. Now go on back and stop bothering me.
1: Come on, Jane.
2: Oh, you're a horrible man.
4: You didn't think so a little while back.
2: I almost wish you'd left us on that asteroid.
1: Never mind, Jane. Come on. How much longer before we get to Planaria Rex?
5: About another 24 hours, Pat.
1: I almost wish we weren't going back. I dread the thought of telling Father about the kids. Have you had any word from the patrol?
5: They've been checking with me every hour. So far, there's no sign of the kids. They're covering the asteroid belt, and it'll take a while to check it.
1: What makes you think the kids are in the asteroid belt?
5: Well, it's just a hunch, but that's where Slick dropped us, and he might have done the same thing with Billy and Jane.
1: Dantro, would you break the news to my father? Somehow the idea of my doing it is almost impossible.
5: Very well, Pat, whatever you wish. I'll do anything I can to help make it easier.
1: Jane, I think I know how to handle rocks.
2: Oh, quick, tell me.
1: Well, if I could get behind him and use that rock I brought aboard, I might be able to knock him out.
2: Do you think he'd hurt you if he caught us at it?
1: I don't believe so. He's really not that mean. He's just a little nutty about finding that asteroid of his.
2: Well, if you're willing to try it, I will.
1: All right, here's what we'll do. You lay here on this bunk and moan and groan and stuff, and I'll get behind the bulkhead with a rock. When he comes through the door, I'll hit him.
2: But don't hit him too hard. Just enough to knock him out.
1: Don't worry, he's a pretty thick-headed guy. Besides, it sounds kind of silly. First you're mad, now you're afraid I'm going to hurt him.
2: You know what I mean, Billy. I'll do anything to keep Dantro and Pat out of danger, but I don't want to see rocks hurt more than is necessary.
1: Okay, okay. Now get over on that bunk. Do your stuff. Make it sound like you're really dying. He's a pretty cagey old guy.
2: You just listen to me. Oh. Oh. Is he coming, Billy? Keep it up. Oh.
4: What's going on in there?
2: Oh, I feel just terrible.
4: Darn kids, I should have known better than to pick you up. Now, what's wrong?
2: Oh.
4: All right, I'm coming. Can't be as bad as it sounds.
2: Look out, Billy.
4: Must have thought I was pretty stupid to fall for an old trick like that. Now, come on out from behind there before I wring your neck.
1: All right, I'm coming.
4: What's that you got in your hand?
1: Nothing.
4: Let me see it.
1: Well, it's just a hunk of rock from the asteroid.
4: What were you going to do, hit me over the head with it?
1: Well, let's not talk about it.
4: Better hand it over. Not going to take any more chances with you two. Say, that weighs a ton. If you overhit me with that, you might crack my skull. Say, wait a minute. Where'd you say you found this?
1: Hey, what's the difference?
4: Look, youngster, don't give me any trouble now. Where'd you find this?
1: Back on the asteroid.
4: You mean the one I picked you up off of?
1: Sure.
4: The same one that Plant Man and the girl were on?
1: Sure. Say, what's this all about?
4: Well, if that doesn't beat everything.
2: What's he talking about, Billy?
1: Well, I don't know. Ask him. Guess he's just gone completely out of his head.
4: Out of my head, nothing, son. You know what this is?
1: Sure, it's a hunk of rock.
4: Rock, nothing. It's 80% pure uranium, or I've wasted 20 years studying ore.
0: A uranium asteroid right under Rock's nose, and he never knew it. All that asteroid meant to him was trouble. We'll be back in a moment, so level off. When we left Billy and Jane, they were still aboard Rock's ship. Now heading back for Planaria Rex are Danto and Pat, who, thinking that Billy and Jane are dead, face the hard task of telling Professor Darrow.
3: Any word?
5: Same as before, Pat. They're still looking.
3: Oh, let's admit it, Danto. It's hopeless. We both know it. We might as well face the fact the kids are gone.
5: No, Pat. Never give up hope until you're certain.
3: But you said yourself...
5: I know, Pat, and certainly there's nothing to count on. As long as there's a chance the kids are alive somewhere, we'll keep looking.
3: You're just trying to make me feel better. Have you heard anything from Planaria Rex?
5: I talked to Judge Augustus again. He's promised to keep the news from your father and Slats.
3: He hasn't heard anything, has he?
5: No. We'd hear it first. All reports are being routed through the cosmos. The minute there's any news, we'll know it.
1: That asteroid we were on was the one you've been looking for all this time?
4: That's right, son. That's the one.
2: But didn't you examine it?
4: No, I was busy saving people. I never even checked that. Just goes to prove what I said. Prospector's got no business messing around being a hero. Lucky thing you brought that rock aboard. I might never have found out about it.
1: What are you going to do now?
2: Will you take us to the League Patrol Station?
4: League Patrol Station? We're heading back to that asteroid as fast as I can.
1: Oh, no, not back again.
2: But that's the wrong direction.
4: Maybe it's wrong for you, but it's the direction I've been looking for 20 years.
2: Oh, Billy, we'll never reach Danto and Pat in time.
4: Now, don't get yourself all worked up. I told you before, they're probably safer than you are. Maybe if you behave yourselves, I'll give you a nice big present when we go to Planaria Rex to verify my claim.
1: Hey, wait a minute.
4: Now what?
1: I just thought of something. Who owns an asteroid?
4: What do you mean, who owns an asteroid?
1: I mean, who files a claim on it?
4: Why, the one that finds it. That's what the law says. Anyone who finds valuable metals on an asteroid can file a claim with the League Patrol. Then they check the records on Planaria Rex, and if no one else has claimed it, you got rights to anything you find there.
1: Then how can you claim that asteroid?
4: What do you mean, how can I claim it? I found it, didn't I?
1: Oh, no, you didn't. I found it.
2: That's right, Billy, you did.
4: Just a minute. What are you talking about? Who landed there? Who picked you up?
1: That's right. But we were there first. And besides, where did the rock come from that you're holding in your hand?
4: Why, you brought it aboard. You going to beat my brains out with it a little while ago, you were.
1: So how can you say you have a claim to that asteroid?
4: Now, look. Don't you try to pull your tricks on me. I've been hunting that rock for 20 years now, and I ain't going to be tricked out of it by no little snip from Earth.
1: Nobody's trying to trick you out of it.
2: No. You know what Billy says is true. You just landed on it. We were the ones who were there, and if Billy didn't bring that rock with him, you still wouldn't know that that was the asteroid with the uranium.
4: You wouldn't do this to me. You can't. After all these years I've spent hunting, you mean to tell me that you'd trick me out of it?
1: What do you mean, trick you out of it? We found it and we discovered it. But maybe we can make a deal.
4: A deal? Why should I make a deal? That asteroid belongs to me.
1: I don't think the claims office on Planaria Rex would agree with you. And Jane is my witness.
4: Well, suppose you two didn't get back to Planaria Rex.
1: What do you mean?
4: You forget something, son. Nobody but you and me and Jane knows that I picked you up. If I didn't bring you back, nobody's going to know the difference. As far as the planet man and the lady are concerned, they'd figure those space pirates must have taken care of you.
2: You wouldn't do that.
1: You would never get away with it.
4: Who says so? Who would know? Like I said, nobody knows I picked you up. Nobody would know if I dumped you out the spaceport. If anybody did find you, they'd blame it on those other two. You didn't think of that, did you?
5: League Patrol Ship Cosmos calling Spaceport on Planaria Rex. League Patrol Ship Cosmos calling Spaceport on Planaria Rex.
6: Come in, Cosmos.
5: This is Planet Man. We'll be landing in about an hour. Will you advise Judge Augustus?
6: Yes, sir.
5: And have Professor John Darrow come to the spaceport with him, too, please.
6: Will do.
5: That's all. We'll contact you again for clearance.
6: Message received.
3: Well, we're almost there.
5: I'd give anything to be 100 million miles away from here right now.
3: I know. I'd rather it have happened to me than those two kids. Do you still think there's a chance?
5: No, Pat, there's no sense in trying to pretend. The lead patrol's covered every one of the asteroids. They're checking some of the moons and the planets, but I was counting on their finding the kids and the asteroids. They aren't there, I'm afraid. They aren't anywhere.
3: And they must have been aboard the Planeteer when it was destroyed.
5: That's the only conclusion I can reach. Now, we'll keep looking, and there's a chance in a million that they may be somewhere else, but it certainly is nothing to count on.
0: Dantro and Pat are pretty upset and have just about given up hope of ever finding Billy and Jane. Maybe they won't now that Rox the Prospector is threatening to do away with the kids. We'll be back in a moment, but first, here is a message the Planet Man wants you to hear. Tune in again for more transcribed thrills and adventures. Rocket millions of light years into space with Dantro, the Planet Man.

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3: 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Have one. Mm.
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0: Far back in the mists of ancient time, in the great and glorious days of the former Galactic Empire, life was wild, rich, and on the whole, tax-free. In those days, spirits were brave, the stakes were high, men were real men, women were real women, and small furry creatures from Alpha Centauri were real small furry creatures from Alpha Centauri. And all dared to brave unknown terrors, to do mighty deeds, to boldly split infinitives that no man had split before. And thus was the empire forged. Many men, of course, became extremely rich. But this was perfectly natural and nothing to be ashamed of, because no one was really poor, at least no one worth speaking of. And for these extremely rich merchants, life eventually became rather dull, and it seemed that none of the worlds they settled on was entirely satisfactory. Either the climate wasn't quite right in the later part of the afternoon, or the day was half an hour too long, or the sea was just the wrong shade of pink. And thus were created the conditions for a staggering new form of industry. Custom-made luxury planet building. The home of this industry was the planet Magrathea, where vast hyperspatial engineering works were constructed to suck matter through white holes in space and form it into dream planets, lovingly made to meet the exacting standards of the galaxy's richest men. And so successful was this venture that very soon Magrathea itself became the richest planet of all time, and the rest of the galaxy was reduced to abject poverty. And so the system broke down, the empire collapsed, and a long, sullen silence settled over the galaxy, disturbed only by the pen scratchings of scholars as they labored into the night over smug little treatises on the value of a planned political economy. In these enlightened days, of course, no one believes a word of it. Meanwhile, on Zaphod Beeblebrox's ship, deep in the darkness of the Horsehead Nebula...
1: I'm sorry, I just don't believe a word of it.
2: Listen to me, Ford. I found it. I swear I found it.
1: Magrathea is a myth, a fairy story. It's what parents tell their kids about at night if they want them to grow up to become economists.
2: And we are currently in orbit around it.
1: Zaphod, I can't help what you may personally be in orbit around, but this ship...
2: Computer!
3: Hi there, this is Eddie, your shipboard computer, and I'm feeling just great, guys, and I know I'm just going to get a bundle of cakes out of any program you care to run through me.
1: Is this necessary?
2: Computer, tell us again what our current trajectory is.
3: A real pleasure, fella. We are currently in orbit at an altitude of 300 miles around the legendary planet of Magrathea. Golly.
1: Proving nothing. I wouldn't trust that computer to speak my weight.
3: I could do that for you, sure.
1: No, thank you.
3: I could even work out your personality problems to 10 decimal places if it'll help.
4: Zaphod, we should have dawn coming up any minute now on the planet, whatever it turns out to be.
2: Okay, let's just take a look at it. Computer.
3: Hi there. What can I
2: just
3: do for
2: you? Shut up and give us external vision on the monitors. Tricia, I feel I may be missing the point of something.
4: Hmm? Oh, well, Arthur, according to what Zaphod's told me, Magrathea is a legendary planet from way back, which no one seriously believes in. A bit like Atlantis, really. Oh, except that the legends say the Magratheans used to manufacture planets.
2: Is there any tea on this spaceship?
0: Arthur Dent had basically assumed that he was the only native ape-descended Earthman to escape from the planet Earth when it was unexpectedly demolished to make way for a new hyperspace bypass, because his only companion, disconcertingly called Ford Prefect, had already revealed himself to be from a small planet somewhere in the vicinity of Betelgeuse, and not from Guildford after all. So when, against all conceivable probability, they were suddenly rescued from certain death in deep space by a stolen starship manned by two people, one of whom is Ford's semi-brother, the infamous Zaphod Beeblebrox, and the other of whom is Tricia Macmillan, a rather nicely descended ape person that Arthur once met at a party in Islington, it could only be because the ship was powered by the new infinite improbability drive. Which, of course, it was. Slowly, majestically, this mighty starship begins its long descent towards the surface of the ancient planet, which might or might not be Magrathea.
5: Well, even supposing it is, which it isn't, what do you want with it anyway? I mean, I take it you're not here for the sheer industrial archaeology of it all. What is it you're after?
2: Well, it's partly the curiosity, partly a sense of adventure. But mostly I think it's the fame and the money.
5: It's just a dead planet.
6: The suspense is killing me.
0: Stress and nervous tension are now serious social problems in all parts of the galaxy, and it is in order that this situation should not be in any way exacerbated that the following facts will now be revealed in advance. The planet in question is, in fact, Magrathea. The deadly nuclear missile attack, shortly to be launched by an ancient automatic defense system, will merely result in the bruising of somebody's upper arm and the untimely creation and sudden demise of a bowl of petunias and an innocent sperm whale. In order that some sense of mystery should still be preserved, no revelation will yet be made concerning whose upper arm has been bruised. This fact may safely be made the subject of suspense, since it is of no significance whatsoever. Arthur's next question about the planet is very complex and difficult, and Seyfert's answer is wrong in every important respect.
2: Is it safe? Magrathea's been dead for 5 million years. Of course it's safe. Even the ghosts will have settled down and raised families by now.
6: What?
5: What's that voice?
2: Computer?
3: Hi there.
2: What is it?
3: Oh, just some 5 million-year-old tape recording that's being broadcast at us.
6: This is a recorded announcement that I'm afraid we're all out at the moment. The Commercial Council of Magrathea thanks you for your
5: Okay.
6: But regrets that the entire planet is temporarily closed for business. Thank you. If you would like to leave your name and a planet where you can be contacted, kindly speak when you hear the tone.
4: They want to get rid of us. What do we do?
2: It's just a recording. Keep going. Got that computer?
3: I got it.
6: We would like to assure you that as soon as our business is resumed, announcements will be made in all fashionable magazines and color supplements when our clients will once again be able to select from all that's best in contemporary geography. Meanwhile, we thank our clients for their kind interest and would ask them to leave now.
2: Well, I suppose we'd better be going then, hadn't we?
5: There's absolutely nothing to be worried about.
2: Then why is everyone so tense?
5: They're just interested. We keep going.
6: It is most gratifying that your enthusiasm for our planet continues unabated. And so we would like to assure you that the guided missiles currently converging with your ship are part of a special service we extend to all of our most enthusiastic clients. And the fully armed nuclear warheads are, of course, merely a courtesy detail. We look forward to your custom in future lives. Thank you.
2: Listen, if that's their sales pitch, what must it be like in the complaints department?
5: Hey, this is terrific. It means we really must be onto something if they're trying to kill us.
2: Terrific.
4: You mean there is someone down there after all?
5: No, the whole defense system must be automatic, but the question is why?
2: But what are we going to do?
5: Just keep cool.
2: Is that all?
5: No, we're also going to take evasive action. Computer, what evasive action can we take?
3: None, I'm afraid, guys.
5: Or something?
3: There seems to be something jamming my guidance systems. Impact minus 30 seconds. Sorry, I didn't mean to do that. Please call me Eddie if it will help you relax.
5: Right. Look, we've got to get manual control of this ship.
4: Can you fly her?
5: No, can you?
4: No.
5: Ford?
7: No.
5: Fine, we'll do it together.
2: I can't either.
5: I'd guess that. Computer, I want full manual control now.
3: You got it. Good luck, guys. Impact minus 20 seconds.
5: Okay, Ford. Full retro thrust and 10 degrees starboard.
4: We're veering too fast.
2: I can't hold it. It's going into a spin.
0: It is, of course, more or less at this point that one of our heroes sustains a slight bruise to the upper arm. This should be emphasized because, as has already been revealed, they escape otherwise completely unharmed, and the deadly nuclear missiles do not eventually hit the ship. Our hero's safety is absolutely assured.
3: Impact minus 15 seconds, guys.
2: The rockets are still homing in. You can't shake them. We're going to die.
3: When you walk through the
5: shut that bloody computer up!
4: Zaphod, can we stabilize at X00547 by splitting our flight path tangentially across the summit vector of 9GX78 with a 5-degree inertial correction?
5: What? Yes, I expect we'll just do it. I've got to give you a sign of weapon.
4: Here we go.
2: Like
4: going round Hyde Park Corner on a moped.
5: What?
7: Oh, it's another.
5: Tell me later.
2: It's no good. The missiles are swinging round after us and gaining fast. We are quite definitely going to die.
3: Though your dreams be dark and warm. Impact minus 5 seconds.
2: What are you on this improbability drive thing?
4: Oh, don't be silly. You can't do that.
2: Why not? There's nothing to lose at this stage.
4: Well, because Does anyone know why Arthur can't turn on the improbability drive?
3: Impact minus 1 second. It's been great knowing you guys. God bless you.
4: I said, does anyone know?

0: Well, I was just saying, there's this switch here, you see.
1: Where are we, Trillian?
2: Exactly where we were, I think.
1: And what's happened to the missiles?
3: Well, according to this screen, they've just turned into a bowl of petunias and a very surprised-looking whale.
4: At an improbability factor of 8,767,128 to 1 again.
1: Did you think of that, Earthman?
0: Well, all I did was just...
1: That's very good thinking, you know that? You've just saved our lives.
0: Oh, it was nothing, really.
1: Oh, was it? Oh, well, forget it. Oh. Okay, computer, take us into land.
0: Well, I say it was nothing. I mean, obviously it was something. I was just trying to say it's not worth making too much of a fuss about. I mean, just saving everybody's life, you know?
5: Another thing that no one made too much fuss about was the fact that against all probability, a sperm whale had suddenly been called into existence some miles above the surface of an alien planet. And since this is not a naturally tenable position for a whale, this innocent creature had very little time to come to terms with its identity as a whale before it had to come to terms with suddenly not being a whale anymore. This is what it thought as it fell.
6: What's happening? Excuse me, who am I? Hello? Why am I here? What's my purpose in life? Yeah, what do I mean by who am I?
7: Now calm down, get a grip now. Oh, this is an interesting sensation. What is it? It's a sort of yawning, tinging sensation in my... Well, I suppose I better start finding names for things if I want to make any headway and not for the sake of what I shall call an argument, I shall call the world. So let's call it my stomach. So, a yawning, tingling sensation in my stomach. Good. Oh, it's getting quite strong. Hey, what about this whistling, roaring sound going past what I'm suddenly going to call my head? That can be wind. Is that a good name? Oh, it'll do. Perhaps I can find a better name for it later when I find out what it's for. Because there certainly seems to be a hell of a lot of it. Hey, what's this thing? This, let's call it a tail. Yeah, a tail. Hey, I can really thrash it about pretty good, can't I? Wow! Wow! Hey, doesn't seem to achieve much, but I'll probably find out what it's for later on. Now, have I built up any coherent picture of things yet? No. Oh, hey, this is really exciting. So much to find out about, so much to look forward to. I'm quite dizzy with anticipation. Or is it the wind? Hey, there really is a lot of that now, isn't there? And wow, what's this thing suddenly coming towards me very fast? Very, very fast. So big and flat and wide. It is a big, wide-sounding word like ow, ow, ow, round, rough. Ground! That's it! Ground! I wonder if it'll be friendly with me.
5: Curiously enough, the only thing that went through the mind of the bowl of petunias as it fell was, oh no, not again. Many people have speculated that if we knew exactly why the bowl of petunias had thought that, we should know a lot more about the nature of the universe than we do now. Meanwhile, the starship has landed on the surface of Megrathea, and Trillian is about to make one of the most important statements of her life. Its importance is not immediately recognized by her companions.
2: Hey, my white mice have escaped.
1: Oh, nuts to your white mice.
5: It is possible that Trillian's observation would have commanded greater attention had it been generally realized that human beings were only the third most intelligent life form on the planet Earth, instead of, as was generally thought by most independent observers, the second.
1: Okay, run atmospheric checks on the planet.
3: Are we taking this robot?
8: Don't feel you have to take any notice of me, please.
1: Oh, Marvin the paranoid android. Yeah, we'll take him.
2: What are you supposed to do with a manically depressed robot?
8: You think you've got problems? What are you supposed to do if you are a manically depressed robot? No, don't try and answer that. I'm 50,000 times more intelligent than you, and even I don't know the answer. Gives me a headache just trying to think down to your level.
1: Well, what's the result?
9: It's over, but it smells a bit.
1: Okay, everybody, let's go.
10: Good afternoon, boys.
1: What's that? Oh, that's just the computer. I discovered it had an emergency backup personality, which I thought might be marginally preferable.
10: Now, this is going to be your first day on a strange planet, so I want you all wrapped up, snug and warm, and no playing with any naughty, bug-eyed monsters.
1: I'm sorry, I think we might have been better off with a slide rule.
10: Right, who said that?
1: Will you open up the exit hatch, please, computer?
10: Nothing to whoever said that owns up.
1: Oh, God.
10: Come on.
1: Computer.
10: I'm waiting. I can wait all day if necessary.
1: Computer, if you don't open that exit hatch this moment, I shall go straight to your major data banks with a very large axe and give you a reprogramming you'll never forget. Is that clear?
10: I can see this relationship is something we're all going to have to work at.
1: Thank you. Let's go.
10: It'll all end in tears. I know it.
2: Say, Fod, are you sure you know what you're doing? We've been attacked once already, you know.
1: Look, I promise you, the live population of this planet is nil plus the four of us.
2: And two white mice.
1: And two white mice, if you insist.
3: Oh, come on, let's go if we're going.
1: Earthman.
11: Arthur.
1: Could you sort of keep the robot with you and guard this end of the passageway, okay?
11: Guard? What from? You just said there's no one here.
1: Yeah, well, just for safety, okay?
11: Whose? Yours or mine?
1: Yeah, good lad. Okay, here we go.
11: Well, I hope you all have a really miserable time.
8: Don't worry, they will.
2: This is really spooky.
3: Look at all this. Galleries of derelict equipment just lying about. Does anyone know what happened to this place in the end? I mean, why did the Magrathians die out?
1: Something to do, I suppose.
3: If I had two heads like you, Zephod, I could have hours of fun banging them against a wall.
2: Hey, shine the torch over there.
1: Where? Here?
2: Well, we aren't the first beings to go down this corridor in 5 million years, then.
1: What do you mean?
2: Look. Fresh mouse droppings.
1: Oh, you're bloody mice.
2: What's that light down the corridor?
1: It's just a torch reflection.
2: There's definitely something happening down there.
1: No.
2: Listen.
5: The Hitchhiker's Guide to the Galaxy is a very unevenly edited book and contains many passages which simply seem to its editors like a good idea at the time. One of these supposedly relates the experiences of one Vit Vujagig, a quiet young student at the University of Mexi-Megalon, who pursued a brilliant academic career studying ancient philology, transformational ethics, and the wave harmonic theory of historical perception, and then, after a night of drinking pan-galactic gargle blasters with Zaphod Beeblebrox, became increasingly obsessed with the problem of what had happened to all the biros he'd bought over the past few years. There followed a long period of painstaking research, during which he visited all the major centers of Biro Loss throughout the galaxy, and eventually came up with a rather quaint little theory which quite caught the public imagination at the time. Somewhere in the cosmos, he said, along with all the planets inhabited by humanoids, reptiloids, fishoids, walking treoids, and superintelligent shades of the color blue, there was also a planet entirely given over to Biro life forms. And it was to this planet that unattended biros would make their way, slipping quietly through wormholes in space to a world where they knew they could enjoy a uniquely biroid lifestyle, responding to highly biro-orientated stimuli, in fact, leading the biro equivalent of the good life. And as theories go, this is all very fine and pleasant until Vit Vujagig suddenly claimed to have found this planet and to have worked there for a while, driving a limousine for a family of cheap green retractables, whereupon he was taken away, locked up, wrote a book, and was finally sent into tax exile, which is the usual fate reserved for those who are determined to make a fool of themselves in public. When one day an expedition was sent to the spatial coordinates that Vujagig had claimed for this planet, they discovered only a small asteroid inhabited by a solitary old man who claimed repeatedly that nothing was true, though he was later discovered to be lying. Meanwhile, on the surface of Magrathea, two suns have just set.
11: Light's falling. Look, robot, the stars are coming out.
8: I know. Wretched, isn't it?
11: But that sunset. I've never seen anything like it in my wildest dreams. The two suns. It was like mountains of fire boiling into space.
8: I've seen it. It's rubbish.
11: We only ever had the one sun at home. I came from a planet called Earth, you know.
8: I know. You keep going on about it. It sounds awful.
11: Oh, no. It was a beautiful place.
8: Did it have oceans?
11: Oh, yes. Great, wide, rolling, blue oceans.
8: Can't bear oceans.
11: Tell me, do you get on well with other robots?
8: Haven. Where are you going?
11: I just think I'll take a short walk.
8: Don't blame you.
12: Good evening.
11: Ah, who...
12: You choose a cold night to visit our dead planet?
11: Who are you?
12: My name is not important.
11: You startled me.
12: Do not be alarmed. I will not harm you.
11: You shot at us. There were missiles.
12: Merely an automatic system. Ancient computers ranged in the long cave deep in the bowels of the planet tick away the dark millennia. I think they take the occasional pot shot to relieve the monotony. I'm a great fan of science, you know.
11: Really?
12: Oh, yes.
11: Ah.
12: You seem ill at ease.
11: Yes, well, no disrespect, but I gathered you were all dead.
12: Dead? No, we have but slept.
11: Slept?
12: Yes, through the economic recession, you see.
11: What?
12: Well, 5 million years ago, the galactic economy collapsed. And seeing that custom-built planets are something of a luxury commodity, you know we built planets,
11: oh,
12: do you?
11: Well, yes, I'd sort of gathered.
12: Fascinating trade. Doing the coastlines was always my favorite. Used to have endless fun doing all the little fiddly bits in fjords. Anyway, the recession came, so we decided to sleep through it. We just programmed the computers to revive us when it was all over. They were index-linked to the galactic stock market prices, you see, so that we'd be revived when everybody else had rebuilt the economy enough to be able to afford our rather expensive services again.
11: Good God, that's a pretty unpleasant way to behave, isn't it?
12: Is it? I'm sorry, I'm a bit out of touch. You must come with me. Great things are afoot. You must come now or you will be late.
11: Late? What for?
12: What is your name, human?
11: Dent, Arthur Dent.
12: Late, as in the late Dent Arthur Dent. It's a sort of threat, you see. Never been very good at them myself, but I'm told they could be terribly effective.
11: All right, where do we go?
12: In my air car, we are going deep into the bowels of the planet, where even now our race is being revived from its 5 million year slumber.
11: Excuse me, what is your name, by the way?
12: My name is Slaty Bartfast.
11: I beg your pardon?
12: Slaty Bartfast.
11: Slaty Bartfast?
12: I said it wasn't important.
5: It is an important and popular fact that things are not always what they seem. For instance, on the planet Earth, man had always assumed that he was more intelligent than dolphins because he'd achieved so much, the Wheel, New York, wars and so on, whilst all the dolphins had ever done was muck about in the water having a good time. But conversely, the dolphins believed that they were more intelligent than man for precisely the same reasons. Curiously enough, the dolphins had long known of the impending demolition of Earth and had made many attempts to alert mankind to the danger, but most of their communications were misinterpreted as amusing attempts to punch footballs or whistle for titbits, so they eventually gave up and left the Earth by their own means, shortly before the Vogons arrived. The last ever dolphin message was misinterpreted as a surprisingly sophisticated attempt to do a double backward somersault through a hoop whilst whistling the Star-Spangled Banner. But in fact, the message was this: so long, and thanks for all the fish. In fact, there was only one species on the planet more intelligent than dolphins, and they spent a lot of their time in behavioral research laboratories running round inside wheels and conducting frighteningly elegant and subtle experiments on man.
12: Earthman, we are now deep in the heart of Magrathia. I should warn you that the chamber we are about to pass into does not literally exist within our planet. It is simply the gateway to a vast tract of hyperspace. It may disturb you.
11: Oh,
12: it scares the willies out of me. Hold tight. Welcome to our factory floor.
11: The light.
12: This is where we make most of our planets, you see.
11: Does this mean you're starting it all up again now?
12: No, for heaven's sake. The galaxy isn't nearly rich enough to support us yet. No, we've been awakened to perform just one extraordinary commission. It may interest you. There, in the distance in front of us.
11: Oh, no.
12: You see?
11: The Earth?
12: Well, the Earth Mark II, in fact. It seems that the first one was demolished 5 minutes too early, and the most vital experiment was destroyed. There's been a terrible hoo-ha, and so we're going to make a copy from our original blueprints.
11: Are you saying that you originally made the Earth?
12: Oh, yes. Did you ever go to a place, I think it's called Norway?
11: What? No. No, I didn't.
12: It is. That was one of mine. Won an award, you know. Lovely, crinkly edges.
11: I can't take this. Did I hear you say the Earth was destroyed 5 minutes too early?
12: Shocking cock-up. The mice were furious.
11: Mice?
12: Yes, the whole thing was their experiment, you see. a 10-million-year research program to find the ultimate question. Big job, you know.
11: Look, would it save you all this bother if I just gave up and went mad now?
5: 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Are Ford, Zaphod and Trillian dying in fearful agony? 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
13: In that episode of The Hitchhiker's Guide to the Galaxy, Peter Jones was the book. Richard Vernon was Slarty Bartfast, Simon Jones played Arthur Dent, and Jeffrey McGiven, Ford Prefect. Stephen Moore was Marvin, Mark Wing Davy, Zaphod Beeblebrox, Susan Sheridan, Trillian, and David Tate, Computer. The program was written by Douglas Adams and produced by Jeffrey Perkins with the assistance of the BBC Radiophonic Workshop. Zaphod Beeblebrox is now appearing in No Sex Please, We're Amoeboid Zingatularians at the Brantusvogan Starhouse.

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2: A farm of slow glass is a remarkable and slightly eerie sight. 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
3: Bob, turn that thing off.
4: Okay.
3: It's bad enough to drag me out here into the country. You don't have to torture me with that radio, too.
4: Sorry, Selena. Maybe this trip wasn't such a good idea.
3: Maybe it wasn't.
4: Bad time.
3: Like my pregnancy.
2: For Bob and Selena Garland, love has become little more than a memory. Confronted by the loss of a job, a house, and an untimely, unwanted pregnancy, they are trying, for the moment, to forget. That may be difficult, though, in a land of slow glass. Sci-Fi Radio presents an adaptation of Bob Shaw's short story, Light of Other Days.
3: Why have we stopped?
4: Look at that sign. This farmer's got some slow glass for sale. Let's walk up and take a look.
3: Quality high, prices low. You don't believe that, do you?
4: Well, we're quite a ways out of town. This stuff might be reasonably priced out here.
3: I'm not walking all the way up to that farmhouse because of some stupid little sign tacked on a gatepost.
4: Oh, come on. The exercise might do us some good. We've been driving too long anyway.

0: I knew this was just another of your fool ideas. All the way up here for nothing. There's no one in that farmhouse.
1: I saw someone at the window. I'm sure of it. Let's knock and
2: Looking for some glass, are ye?
0: Goodness.
1: Where did you come from?
2: Didn't mean to startle you. I was just out for a little draw on the pipe. No smoking in the house. That's what the wife says. You know how it is.
0: My husband doesn't smoke.
2: Well, if it's glass you want, you've certainly come to the right place. And at the right time, too. We don't see many people this early in the season.
1: Does that mean we might be able to buy a little glass without mortgaging our home?
2: Look at that now. I guess I've thrown away any advantage I might have had in this transaction. Rose, that's my wife, says I'll never learn. Still, let's sit down and talk it over. How about right here?
0: On this old rubble wall?
2: Oh, sorry. You folks are dressed right fancy. Well, let me just run in the house and get you something to sit on. Won't be but a minute.
0: That would be nice.
1: Perhaps it wasn't such a marvelous idea to come up here, but you might at least try to be pleasant to the man. If for no other reason, I can smell a bargain.
0: Well, he's hardly very civil himself. Didn't even ask us to come into his house.
1: Not so loud. His wife's at the window.
0: It's closed. She can't hear us.
1: But she's looking right at us.
0: Staring, you mean? Her manners are no better than his.
1: Now she's turning away.
0: Good. And I hope you noticed that ancient dress she was wearing. A man who won't give things to his wife certainly won't give much to strangers. You can forget about any bargains here.
1: Maybe. Anyway, let's hear him out.
2: Found this little blanket. It isn't much, but it'll keep that pretty dress of yours from getting dirty.
1: Oh, this is fine, Mr. Hagen. My

0: Wife and I, we like the outdoors. Why, I can't even remember the last time I've had a chance to breathe some real mountain air, right, Selena?
1: I'm not here for the mountain air. Are we going to hear a sales pitch or not? We've got to be on our way soon.
2: Selena, that's okay, Mrs. You folks are young. You got places to go. I know that. Now, some of the glass farmers around here give strangers such as yourselves a sales talk about how beautiful the autumn is in this part of the country. Or it might be the spring or the winter. I don't do that. Any fool knows that a place which doesn't look right in the summer never looks right. What do you say?
0: Well, yes, I guess that's so.
2: I want you to take a good look out over the valley down there, Mr.
0: Garland.
2: Garland. Yes. You see where the field slopes down to the banks of that little cove? And then across the water where those trees seem to just sweep up the far hillside?
0: Yes. It's really beautiful.
2: Well, that's what you're buying if you buy my glass. And it never looks better than it does at this minute. The glass is in perfect phase. None of it is less than 10 years thick. And the 4-foot window will cost you $200.
1: $200? Why, that's as much as they charge at the Sindo shop downtown.
0: You don't understand, darling. The cheap glass you find in places like the Vistaplex and Panorama stores is only ordinary quarter-inch glass faced with a veneer of slow glass. Maybe only 10 or 12 months thick. This glass will last 10 years, and it's in phase.
1: Doesn't that only mean it keeps time?
2: Only, you say? Pardon me, Mrs. Garland, but you don't seem to appreciate the miracle, the genuine, honest-to-goodness miracle of engineering precision needed to produce a piece of glass in phase. When we say the glass is 10 years thick, it means it takes light 10 years to pass through it. In effect, each one of those panes there is 10 light years thick, more than twice the distance to the nearest star. So a variation in actual thickness of only a millionth of an inch would...
0: Mr. Hagen, is something wrong?
2: I'm sorry, my wife there at the window. I thought she was going to call me for something. Now, let's see, where was I? Oh, yes. I was saying that my slow glass is as nearly perfect as can be. The light that enters now will emerge precisely 10 years from now, at just this time of day. Why, imagine if the thickness were imperfect, then light of noon sunshine could emerge at midnight, or summer could come out in winter. Such discrepancies might be desirable to some, but I see you two as the sort to appreciate perfection. What do you do, Mr. Garland?
0: I'm a writer, a poet.
2: I knew it. I could tell you have an eye for beauty. And with my slow glass, you can take 10 years' worth of this valley scenery back to your home. It will be a continual source of inspiration.
1: He could use some.
2: Each of the panes standing on the hillside there has a slightly different view. Why don't we just walk down and see which one is most to your liking?
0: All right.
2: Mrs. Garland?
1: I'll just wait here, thank you.
2: This way, Mr. Garland. There's a little path that we can...
3: Slow glass. A miracle. That's what Mr. Hagen called it. A proper term for an invention whose principles are far beyond the understanding of all but the most scientific of minds. It would tell the Garlands nothing to say that slow glass could be visualized as a hologram which didn't need coherent laser light to reconstitute its information, and in which every photon of ordinary light passed through a spiral tunnel coiled outside the radius of capture of each atom in the glass. These causes would be incomprehensible, but the effects would be no less wonderful. In fact, in the eye of the average individual, having a pane of slow glass was the exact emotional equivalent to owning land. An apartment in the most squalid of city surroundings would seem to look out upon a woodland lake or a misty park. And who is to say that such vistas didn't actually belong to the apartment dweller? an appealing thought to add to the already attractive prospect of visual escape offered to one who owns slow glass. But whatever the lure, Bob Garland has been drawn to this spot with his wife, Selena. Two people whose lives are badly in need of a little miracle right now.
1: Bob, come on. It's starting to rain.
4: I think you've made a fine choice, Mr. Garland.
0: I'll give you a check now. Can you arrange delivery?
4: Sure, delivery's no problem. But wouldn't you rather take the glass with you today?
0: Well, yes, that would be nice, but it is starting to rain.
4: It'll take no time to wrap it for you, Mr. Garland. I've got a carrying frame just behind the house. You write the check. By the time you've made it out, I'll be back with your glass.
0: Well, all right. I don't see what difference a few more minutes could possibly make.
4: Good.
1: Well, that doesn't surprise me, leaving us standing here in the rain. The least he could have done was invite us inside his house. There can't be so many fools passing through that he can afford to neglect them like this.
0: All right, Selena. Let's move in under the eaves until he gets back. There. That's better. We shouldn't get too wet standing here. Selena. Quit staring in that window.
1: If his wife comes in this room, I want her to see me. Maybe she'll have the decency to invite us in out of the rain.
0: What are you doing?
1: Bob, come here a minute. I want you to see them.
0: Very well, Selena. What is it?
1: That little boy that's playing there.
0: That Hagen's son, I guess. What about him?
1: I think there's something wrong with him.
0: He looks normal enough.
1: I believe that child is dead. He didn't even turn when I tapped on the window.
0: Then Hagen's got his problems, too. In any case, it's none of our concern.
1: Oh, wait. Here comes his wife. Hello? May we come in? It's raining out here. Oh, that's better. Here she comes. Well, that's the limit. Did you see that?
0: She didn't see you.
1: She looked right at me. She's ignoring us. That's if I've had it. These people are crazy. At least I'm civilized. I'm going in there and give her a piece of my mind.
0: Wait, Selena, she might be blind. Selena, don't open that door.
1: Oh, my God. Bob, how can this be?
0: What is it?
1: We just saw her and the little boy. They just this minute walked up to the window and looked out at her. This is not the room I saw. It was clean, well kept. Why, this room hasn't been lived in for years.
0: Selena, come back out of the house.
1: But they were there. I saw them in the window.
0: Yes, Selena, we both saw them. Slow glass works both ways. Light passes out of a house as well as in.
1: You mean...
0: I don't know. It isn't our business. Now, steady up. Here comes taking our glass.
4: Well, Mr. Garland, here's your glass.
0: Here's the check.
4: Thank you. It's been a pleasure to do business with you.
0: The pleasure was mine.
4: Mr. Garland, wait. You folks looked in my house, didn't you?
0: Yes, I'm sorry. I didn't mean to cry.
4: I want you to know it wasn't my fault.
0: Fault, Mr. Hagen?
4: About my wife and boy. You see, a hit-and-run driver got them both down on the old Oban Road 6 years ago. My boy was only 7 when it happened. I'm entitled to keep something, aren't I?
0: Yes, Mr. Hagen, yes, you are. Goodbye.
1: Bob, there's a little chill in the air. Will you put your arm around me?
0: Sure, darling.
1: That poor man. He has nothing but his memory.
0: In the end, that's all any of us have. So perhaps we'd better try to make ours worth remembering.
1: Yes. I'm sorry about what I said earlier.
0: About what?
1: This trip. I think it was a pretty good idea, after all.

0: Our cast for Light of Other Days featured John Davies as Bob, Charlotte Taylor as Selena, and Jerry Haynes as Hagen. The original story, Light of Other Days, was written by Bob Shaw and adapted for Sci-Fi Radio by John and Jonathan Williams.
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Tonight, it may be, you will sleep.

0: Good evening. This is Ben Grauer introducing tonight's Tale of Terror, told by Nelson Armstead on the National Broadcasting Company's presentation of Sleep No More. The story of terror can be as simple as a sheeted ghost rattling chains. It can be a complex and hidden world of horror, lurking in such unholy dimensions as only the dead and the moonstruck can glimpse. Or it can be those terrible, fathomless shadows which lie buried deep in the primitive mind of civilized man. And for this evening, well, Nelson Armstead, tell us about this evening's story.
1: Thank you, Ben. You know, mankind has always enjoyed a good story. It was that way in the beginning when our ancestors gathered around campfires to hear the accounts of adventures. Today we can enjoy the finest tales ever written, the result of thousands of years of experience. And we don't gather around the campfire, but around the radio. The first story I want to tell you tonight was written by Anton Chekhov. It's about a man who bet another man $2 million that he couldn't spend 15 years in jail. It's entitled, The Bet.

0: It was a dark autumn night. The old banker was pacing from corner to corner of his study, recalling to his mind the party he gave in the autumn 15 years before. There were many clever people at the party and much interesting conversation. They talked, among other things, of capital punishment. In the discussion, the host said,
1: "Well, I, myself, have experienced neither capital punishment nor life imprisonment. But if one may judge on the basis of logic, then in my opinion, capital punishment is more moral and more humane than imprisonment. Execution kills instantly. Life imprisonment kills by degrees. Who is the more humane executioner? One who kills you in a few seconds, or one who draws the life out of you incessantly for years?"
0: "They're both equally immoral," said one of the guests, "because their purpose is the same, to take away life. The state is not a god. It has no right to take away that which it cannot give back if it should so desire." Well, among the company was a lawyer, a young man of about 25. On being asked his opinion, he said, "Capital punishment and life imprisonment are equally immoral. But if I were offered the choice between them, I would certainly choose the second. It's better to live somehow than not to live at all." Well, the banker suddenly lost his temper and banged his fist on the table. And turning to the young lawyer, he said, "It's a lie. I'll bet you $2 million you couldn't stick in a cell even for 5 years."
1: "Well, if you mean it seriously, then I bet I'll stay not five, but 15.
2: 15! Done! Gentlemen, I stake $2 million.
1: "Agreed. You stake $2 million, and I my freedom." So, this wild, ridiculous bet came to pass. The banker, who at the time had too many millions to count, spoiled and capricious, was beside himself with rapture.

And now, after 15 years, the banker, pacing from corner to corner, recalled all this and asked himself, why did I make this bet? What's the good? The lawyer's lost 15 years of his life, and if I pay the $2 million, I'm ruined. Will it convince people that capital punishment is worse or better than imprisonment for life? No, no. It's all stuff and rubbish. On my part, it was the caprice of a well-fed man, and the lawyer's pure greed for gold. He recollected further what had happened at the time the bet was made. It was decided that the lawyer must undergo his imprisonment under the strictest observation in a garden wing of the banker's house. It was agreed that to cross the threshold, to see living people, to hear human voices, and to receive letters and newspapers. He was permitted to have a musical instrument, to read books, to write letters, to drink wine and smoke tobacco. By the agreement, he could communicate, but only in silence, with the outside world through a little window especially constructed for this purpose. Everything necessary, books, music, wine, he could receive in any quantity by sending a note through the window. The agreement provided for all the minutest details, which made the confinement strictly solitary, and it obliged the lawyer to remain exactly 15 years from 12 o'clock of November 14th, 1870, to 12 o'clock of November 14th, 1885. The least attempt on his part to violate the conditions, to escape if only for 2 minutes before the time, freed the banker from obligation to pay him the $2 million.

During the first year of imprisonment, the lawyer, as far as it was possible to judge from his short notes, suffered terribly from loneliness and boredom. From this wing, day and night, came the sound of the piano. He rejected wine and tobacco. "Wine," he wrote, "excites desires and desires of the chief foes of a prisoner. Besides, nothing is more boring than to drink good wine alone, and tobacco spoils the air in the room." During the first year, the lawyer was sent books of a light character, novels with complicated love interest, stories of crime and fantasy, comedies, and so on. In the second year, the piano was heard no longer, and the lawyer asked only for classics. In the fifth year, music was heard again, and the prisoner asked for wine. Those who watched him said that during the whole of that year, he was only eating, drinking, and lying in his bed. He yawned often and talked angrily to himself. Books he didn't read. Sometimes at night, he would sit down to write. He would write for a long time and tear it all up in the morning. More than once, he was heard to weep. In the second half of the sixth year, the prisoner began zealously to study languages, philosophy, and history. He fell on those subjects so hungrily that the banker hardly had time to get books enough for him. In the space of the next 4 years, about 600 volumes were bought at his request. It was while that passion lasted that the banker received the following letter from the prisoner. "My dear jailer, I am writing these lines in 6 languages. Show them to experts. Let them read them. If they don't find one single mistake, I beg you to give orders to have a gun fired off in the garden. By the noise, I shall know that my efforts have not been in vain. The geniuses of all ages and countries speak in different languages, but in them all burns the same flame. Oh, if you knew my heavenly happiness now that I can understand them." The prisoner's desire was fulfilled. In the garden, by the banker's order, 2 shots were fired. Later on, after the 10th year, the lawyer sat immovable before his table and read only the New Testament. The banker found it strange that a man who in 4 years had mastered 600 erudite volumes should have spent nearly a year in reading one book, easy to understand and by no means thick. The New Testament was then replaced by the history of religions and theology. During the last 2 years of his confinement, the prisoner read an extraordinary amount, quite haphazard. Now he would apply himself to the natural sciences. Then he would read Byron or Shakespeare. Notes used to come from him in which he asked to be sent at the same time a book on chemistry, a textbook on medicine, a novel, and some treatise on philosophy or theology. He read as though he were swimming in the sea among broken pieces of wreckage, and in his desire to save his life was eagerly grasping one piece after another. The banker recalled all this and thought, "Tomorrow, 12 o'clock, he receives his freedom. Under the agreement, I shall have to pay him $2 million. And if I pay, it's all over with me. I'm ruined forever." 15 years before, he had too many millions to count, but now he was afraid to ask himself which he had more of, money or debts. He decided that the only escape was to kill his prisoner before the $2 million had been won. The clock had just struck 3. The banker was listening. In the house, everyone was asleep, and you could hear only the frozen trees whining outside the windows. He took out of his safe the key to the door, which had not been opened for 15 years, put on his overcoat, and went out of the house into the garden where the prison was located. In the prisoner's room, a candle was burning dimly. The prisoner himself sat at the table. Only his back, the hair on his head, and his hands were visible. Open books were strewn about on the table, the 2 chairs, and on the carpet near the table. 5 minutes passed, and the prisoner never once stirred. 15 years' confinement had taught him to sit motionless. The banker tapped on the window, but the prisoner made no movement in reply. Then the banker cautiously tore the seals from the door and put the key into the lock. The rusty lock gave a hoarse groan, and the door creaked. The banker expected instantly to hear a cry of surprise and a sound of steps. 3 minutes passed, and it was as quiet inside as it had been before. He made up his mind to enter.
Before the table sat a man unlike any ordinary human being. He looked almost like a skeleton with tight-drawn skin, with long, curly hair like a woman's and a shaggy beard. The color of his face was yellow, of an earthy shade. The cheeks were sunken, the back long and narrow, and the hand upon which he leaned his hairy head was so thin and bony that it was painful to look upon. His hair was already silvering with gray, and no one who glanced at the senile emaciation of the face would have believed he was only 40 years old. On the table before his bended head lay a sheet of paper on which something was written in a tiny hand, and the banker thought, poor devil. He's asleep and probably seeing millions in his dreams. Why, I have only to take and throw the half-dead thing in the bed and smother him a moment with the pillow, and the most careful examination would find no trace of unnatural death. But first let me read what he's written. The banker took the sheet from the table and read, tomorrow, at 12 o'clock midnight, I shall obtain my freedom and the right to mix with people. But before I leave this room and see the sun, I think it necessary to say a few words to you. On my own clear conscience and before God who sees me, I declare to you that I despise freedom, life, health, all that your books call the blessings of the world. For 15 years I have diligently studied earthly life. True, I saw neither the earth nor the people, but in your books I drank fragrant wine, sang songs, hunted deer and wild boar in the forests, loved women, and beautiful women like clouds ethereal, created by the magic of your poet's genius, visited me by night and whispered to me wonderful tales which made my head drunken. In your books, I climbed the summits of Elbers and Mont Blanc and saw from there how the sun rose in the morning and in the evening suffused the sky, the ocean, and the mountain ridges with a purple gold. Your books gave me wisdom. All that unwearying human thought created in the centuries is compressed in a little lump in my skull. I know that I am cleverer than you all. And I despise your books, despise all worldly blessings and wisdom. Everything is void, frail, visionary, and elusive as a mirage. Though you be proud and wise and beautiful, yet will death wipe you from the face of the earth like the mice underground. And your prosperity, your history, and the immortality of your genius will be as frozen slag burned down together with a terrestrial globe. You are mad and gone the wrong way. You take falsehood for truth and ugliness for beauty. Will you marvel if suddenly apple and orange trees bear frogs and lizards instead of fruit, and if roses should begin to have the odor of a sweating horse? So do I marvel at you, who have bartered heaven for earth. I do not want to understand you. That I may show you indeed my contempt for that by which you live, I waive the 2 million of which I once dreamed of as paradise, and which I now despise. That I may deprive myself of my right to them, I shall come out of here 5 minutes before the stipulated term, and thus shall violate the agreement. When he had read, the banker put the sheet on the table, kissed the head of the strange man, and began to weep. He went out of the wing. Never at any other time, not even after his terrible losses on the exchange, had he felt such contempt for himself as now. Coming home, he lay down in his bed, but agitation and tears kept him a long time from sleeping. The next morning, the poor watchman came running to him and told him that he had seen the man who lived in the wing climb through the window and into the garden. He had run to the gate and disappeared. The banker instantly went with his servants to the wing and established the escape of his prisoner. To avoid unnecessary rumors, he took the paper with the renunciation from the table and, on his return, locked it in his safe.

0: You are listening to Sleep No More with Nelson Olmsted. The tale he has just told was The Bet by Anton Chekhov. What's our second story for tonight, Mr. Olmsted?
1: If I were to choose among the many short stories that I've read, the one which has the most poignant memory for me, it would be this next story I want to tell you tonight, Ben. Written by George Moore, it's about a poor bank clerk who falls in love with a woman he never sees. It's entitled The Clerk's Quest.

0: For 30 years, Edward Dempsey had worked low down in the list of clerks in the firm of Quinn and Weed. He did his work so well that he seemed born to it. And it was felt that any change in which Dempsey was concerned would be unlucky. Managers had looked at Dempsey doubtingly and had left him in his habits. New partners had come into the business, but Dempsey showed no signs of interest. He was interested only in his desk. There it was by the dim window. There was his pen wiper. There was the ruler. There was the blotting pad. Dempsey was always the first to arrive and the last to leave. Once in 30 years of service, he had accepted a holiday. It had been a topic of conversation all the morning, and the clerks tittered when he came into the bank in the afternoon, saying he'd been looking into the shop windows all the morning and had come down to the bank to see how they were getting on. An obscure, clandestine, taciturn little man, occupying in life only the space necessary to bend over a desk, and whose conical head leaned to one side as if in a token of his humility. It seemed that Dempsey had no other ambition than to be allowed to stagnate at a desk to the end of his life. But this modest ambition would have been realized had it not been for a slight accident, the single accident that had found its way into Dempsey's well-ordered life. One summer's day, the heat of the areas rose and filled the open window, and Dempsey's somnolent senses were moved by a soft and suave perfume. At first he was puzzled to say from where it came. And then he noticed that it came from a bundle of checks that he held in his hand. And then that the perfume paper was a pale pink check in the middle of the bundle. He'd hardly seen a flower for 30 years and couldn't determine whether the odor was that of mignonette or honeysuckle or violet. But at that moment, the checks were called for and he handed them to his superior and with a cool hand and clear brain continued to make entries in the ledger until the bank closed. That night, just as he was falling asleep, a remembrance of the insinuating perfume returned to him. He wondered whose check it was and regretted not having looked at the signature. And many times during the succeeding weeks, he paused as he was making entries in the ledger to think if the haunting perfume were rose, lavender, or mignonette. It wasn't the scent of rose, he was sure of that. And a vague swaying of the hope began. And when the same sweet odor came again, he knew now it was the scent of heliotrope, his heart was lifted and he was overcome in a sweet, possessive trouble. He searched for the check amid the bundle of checks, and finding it, he pressed the paper to his face. The check was written in a thin, feminine handwriting and was signed Henrietta Brown. And the name and handwriting were pregnant with occult significances in Dempsey's disturbed mind. His hand paused amid the entries, and he grew suddenly aware of some dim, shadowy form, graceful and sweet-smelling as the spring, moist shadow of wandering cloud, emanation of earth, or woman herself. Dempsey pondered, and his absent-mindedness was noticed and occasioned comment among the clerks. For the first time in his life, he was glad when the office hours were over. He wanted to be alone. He wanted to think. He felt he must abandon himself to the new influence that had so suddenly and unexpectedly entered his life. Henrietta Brown. The name persisted in his mind like a half-forgotten, half-remembered tune. And in his effort to realize her beauty, he stopped before the photographic displays in the shop windows. But none of the famous or infamous celebrities there helped him in the least. He could only realize Henrietta Brown by turning his thoughts from without and seeking the intimate sense of her perfumed checks. The end of every month brought a check from Henrietta Brown, and for a few moments the clerk was transported and lived beyond himself. An idea had fixed itself in his mind. He didn't know if Henrietta Brown was young or old, pretty or ugly, married or single. The perfume and the name were sufficient and could no longer be separated from the idea now forcing its way through the fissures in the failing brain of this poor little bachelor clerk. That idea of light and love and grace so inherent in man, but which rigorous circumstances had compelled Dempsey to banish from his life. Dempsey had had a mother to support for many years and had found it impossible to economize. But since her death, he had lain by about 150 pounds. To have touched a penny of his savings once would have seemed to him a sin near to sacrilege. Yet he didn't hesitate for a single moment to send Henrietta Brown, whose address he had been able to obtain through the bank books, a diamond brooch that had cost £20. He omitted any reference to himself, and for days he lived in warm wonderment, satisfied in the thought that she was wearing something that he had seen and touched. His ideal was now by him and always, and its dominion was so complete that he neglected his duties at the bank and was censured by the amazed manager. The change of his condition was so obvious that it became the subject for gossip, and jokes were now beginning to pass into serious wonderment. Dempsey took no notice, and his plans matured amid jokes and theories. The desire to write and reveal himself to his beloved became imperative, and he wrote a letter full of deference, but at the same time it left no doubt as to the nature of his attachments and hopes. The answer to this letter was a polite note begging him not to persist in this correspondence and warning him that if he did, it would become necessary to write to the manager of the bank. But the return of his brooch didn't turn Dempsey from the pursuit of his ideal. And as time went by, it became more and more impossible for him to refrain from writing love letters and sending occasional presents of jewelry. And when the letters and the jewelry were returned to him, he put them away carelessly. And he bought the first sparkle of diamonds that caught his fancy and forwarded ring, bracelet, and earring with whatever word of rapturous love that came up to his mind. One day he was called into the manager's room, severely reprimanded, and eventually pardoned in consideration of his long and faithful service. But the reprimands of his employers were of no use, and he continued to write to Henrietta Brown, growing more and more careless of his secret. He dropped brooches about the office and his letters. At last the story was whispered from desk to desk. Dempsey's dismissal was the only course open to the firm, and it was with much regret that the partners told their old servant that his services were no longer required. To their surprise, Dempsey seemed quite unaffected by his dismissal. He even seemed relieved and left the bank smiling, thinking of Henrietta with no concern for the problem of living. He didn't even think of providing himself with money by the sale of some of his jewelry he had with him, nor of going to his lodging and packing his clothes. He didn't think how he should get to Edinburgh, where she lived. He thought of her even to the exclusion of the simplest means of reaching her, and was content to walk about the streets in happy mood, waiting for glimpses of some evanescent phantom at the wood's depths, of a glistening shoulder and feet flying toward the reeds. Full of happy dreams, he wandered through the many straggling villages that hang like children round the skirts of Dublin. Passing through one of these at nightfall, he turned into the bar of an inn and asked for bread and cheese. One of the two rough fellows standing beside him said,
1: "Ah, Governor, have you come a long way?"
2: I am going a long way," replied Dempsey. "I am going north, very far north."
1: "Oh, and what may you be going north for, if I make bold to ask?"
2: "I am going to the lady I love, and I'm taking her beautiful presents of jewelry."
0: The two men exchanged glances, and it's easy to imagine how Dempsey was induced to let them have his diamonds so that inquiries might be made of a friend round the corner regarding their value. Now, after waiting a little while, Dempsey paid for his bread and cheese and went in search of the thieves. But the face of Henrietta Brown obliterated all remembrance of thieves and diamonds, and he wandered for a few days, sustained by his own dream and the crusts that his appearance drew from the pitying. At last, he even neglected to ask for a crust, and foodless, followed the beckoning vision from sunrise to sundown. It was a soft, quiet summer's night when Dempsey lay down to sleep for the last time. He was very tired, and he'd been wandering all day. He threw himself down in the grass by the roadside. He lay there, looking up at the stars, thinking of Henrietta, knowing that everything was slipping away and that he was passing into a diviner sense. Henrietta seemed to be coming nearer to him and revealing herself more clearly. And when the word of death was in his throat and his eyes opened for the last time, it seemed to him that one of the stars came down from the sky and laid its bright face upon his shoulder.

0: You can turn up the lights now. You can look around you. Nobody is there, really. Everything is all right, isn't it? Step over here, Nelson Olmsted, and tell us about next week's story.
1: Well, Ben, frankly, I don't know at this moment. We're considering such stories as A Passenger to Bali by Ella St. Joseph, The Flowering of the Strange Orchid by H.G. Wells, The Daring Young Man and the Flying Trapeze by William Saroyan, and many more. What would you like to hear? Whether you have a suggestion or not, join us next week and be surprised.
0: You have been listening to Sleep No More, an NBC Radio Network production directed by Kenneth McGregor. Mr. Olmsted's albums are recorded exclusively for Vanguard Records. Until next week, when Nelson Olmsted will again be here in person, this is Ben Grauer bidding you

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0: Now, the hermit.
1: Ghost stories. Weird stories. Murders, too. The hermit knows of them all. Turn out your lights. Turn them out. Ah, have you heard the story, the blackness of terror? Then listen while the hermit tells you the story.

0: It was 1 week ago today that Paul and I received the telegram about Papa. And since that hour, my life, my thoughts, my feelings have been deeply altered. I have learned the results of the blackness of terror, the hideousness of sin, and the horror of madness. On Wednesday last, about 10 p.m., a telegram was delivered to me. Who on earth can be sending me a wire?
1: Who else but your father?
0: But Papa always calls.
1: Well, before you open it, we're not going to Blue Acres this weekend. We haven't had one weekend to ourselves since we were married.
0: Oh, Paul, it is Papa.
1: I knew it.
0: No, you don't understand. Here.
1: Your father's seriously ill. Suggest you come at once. Dr. Lorry.
0: Papa. Papa.
1: Oh, now take it easy, Marlene.
0: He's never been ill a day in his life.
1: Your father's getting along in years, darling. You can't expect him not to have some bad days.
0: But Dr. Lorry says seriously ill. And he's usually terribly conservative. We must start at once. Oh, please understand me. I love my husband, Paul, very much. But up until the time I married, I had never left my father's side. We'd been inseparable. Ever since that dreadful morning, when as a little girl of 8 years, my papa had taken me on his lap, and after kissing me tenderly and brushing the curls back from my forehead, he had said,
2: "Little doll, your papa has something very sad to tell you. But you must be very brave, my darling. Your mother has left us. She has written this note to inform us."
3: To Terence and Marlene, life here at Blue Acres has grown intolerable for me. You're a little child, Marlene, and therefore I cannot explain some things to you. But Terence will know why I'm leaving. My little girl, try to think kindly of your mother. I would take you with me if I could, but that is impossible just now. Your father is a wealthy man, and he can give you fine things. I know at Blue Acres you will grow up to be a lady of whom I shall always be proud, and a daughter whom I will love forever.
2: Do not cry, my little doll. Had your mother loved you, she would never have left you. From this day forward, there'll be no mention of her name in this house. To us, she is dead.
0: It was some years later that I learned that my beautiful mother had left Papa and me and had run away with Philip Court, a chap the townspeople said was a worthless dauber in paint. Nothing was ever heard of my mother or him after they left Blue Acres. Nor did my father, Terence Lane, ever mention her name. He devoted his life to me. I had private tutors that came to Blue Acres to instruct me, the very best. Papa imported a master of the piano to teach me. We remained aloof from the world. The only woman in the household beside myself was Mrs. Eaton. Father always did the cleaning of the house, for Blue Acres is filled with priceless treasures. And when I would laugh at him dusting, he would always remark,
2: "Can't let her clumsy fingers touch this vase. It's worth $1,000 if it's worth a penny."
0: The years moved on, and I lived in a world of my father's creating, until this last summer when I was 21 years old. One glorious summer night when the moon made golden patterns on the terraced lawns of Blue Acres, and the waters of the colored fountains centered in the ground shot a million rainbow lights into the night, when the French doors of the music room were opened wide to let the cool night air enter in, I sat at the piano playing the works of one of my favorite composers, Debussy.

0: Papa was not fond of Debussy, and as soon as I began playing, he got up from his chair and went to his study. But the haunting melancholy of Debussy suited me. It was a background to my dreaming, and the somehow lonely feeling of my heart that was growing stronger as the years wore on was only Papa for my companion. I went on playing. And then suddenly, I was aware of the presence of another in the room. I felt it strongly even before I turned around.
1: Oh, please go on. It's beautiful. Suited to a night like this. Please.
0: I'm sorry, but I
1: don't... Oh, don't be sorry. I'm the one who owes you an apology for my intrusion. I'm Paul Wilde. I'm spending my vacation at the Truesdales, who live down the road a ways.
0: Oh, yes.
1: They told me there was a princess living at Blue Acres. But they didn't do you justice, young lady. No princess was ever quite so fair or lovely as you.
0: Please, Mr. Wilde.
1: The Truesdales also added that a dragon named Terence Lane guards the Princess Marlene with his life.
0: That was very unjust.
1: Really? Well, then, if you're not zealously guarded, how about taking a stroll with me? The night is wonderful. And if you're good, I'll reach up and pick you a necklace of stars to wear.
0: I'm sorry, Mr. Wilde.
1: You won't go?
0: It's late.
1: And Papa would object?
0: No.
1: Well, then, with your kind permission, I'll call tomorrow afternoon to gain his consent for a date tomorrow night. Do I have your permission?
0: Well, yes.
1: Fine. Then do something for me now, will you?
0: If I can.
1: Play something for me as I walk away. Shall we have something light and joyous this time? Something more in tune with the happiness in store for you and me. I'll be listening for our theme song.

0: Paul Wilde. Only those deeply in love can understand what I mean when I say it was adoration on sight. I knew that from that second until eternity, there would be none other for me than Paul. And true to his word, he was at Blue Acres the next afternoon, asking Father's consent for an evening with me. I didn't hear their conversation, but I did hear from Papa later.
1: My dear, I'm an old man, wise in the ways of the world. I've spent my entire life protecting you from the vulgar of this world, the worthless. Had I protected your mother more carefully, there never would have been the scandal in this house caused by her treacherous act.
0: But Papa...
1: I have already called into the city. This Paul Wilde is nothing but a simple clerk with poor wages.
0: Is there never to be anyone for me?
1: Of course, when the time comes. But this is not the time.
0: I had never disobeyed my father, but I did so that night. I sent Paul a note, and we met at midnight in the gardens of Blue Acres.
2: My Marlene.
0: Say it again, Paul. It sounds so wonderful. I've never had anyone but Papa speak my name with love.
2: My Marlene. I have a lifetime of love to give you. A heart bursting with love for you. Do you love me, my darling?
0: Oh, yes, Paul.
2: Say it.
0: I love you. Oh, I love you.
2: And now say this. I love you enough to leave Blue Acres and marry you, Paul.
0: I love you enough to leave. Oh, Paul, I can't. I can't do that to Papa.
2: Must you give up your life to him?
0: No, but to leave him as Mother did.
2: Then will you let me go out of your life?
0: No. No. There were other surreptitious meetings. There were arguments, persuasions, protestations. But in the end, love won out. Paul and I ran away and were married. I will never forget the following day when Paul and I returned to face Father.
1: What is done cannot be undone.
0: Papa, you forgive me.
1: Yes, I forgive you.
0: Oh, Papa. Paul, isn't he wonderful?
1: You are the love of my life. And if Paul realizes this, he will not keep you absent from me for any long periods of time.
0: Of course not, Papa. Blue Acres will continue to be our home. But I hadn't reckoned with Paul when I made the statement. He would not quit work and live at Blue Acres off Papa's bounty, as he called it. So for the time being, we'd been spending weekends at Blue Acres. At this moment, I felt a little resentful that Paul had taken me away from Papa. We arrived at Blue Acres, and Mrs. Eaton opened the door to us just as dawn was breaking over Blue Acres.
3: Oh, at last you've arrived. Come in.
0: Papa?
3: Your father's a very sick man.
4: What is it, Mrs. Eaton?
3: I think, Miss Marlene, you should let Dr. Laurie explain.
4: Oh, here. I'll take the luggage upstairs.
0: I'll go to Father.
3: You'll find him in his study. Doctor had a bed set up in there where it's easier for me to care for him. Besides, he seems more content there.
0: Hasn't Dr. Laurie gotten a nurse for Papa?
3: We tried it, but he wouldn't have one. We'd better knock on the door. Doctor's in there with him now.
5: Come in.
0: Papa! I ran across the room to my father's bed. I looked down at him, and then in dismay at Dr. Laurie. For my father's face was a horrible sight. Twisted and pulled out of shape. And his eyes, his burning eyes, they were staring at me wildly. I reached out for his hand, cried out to him, Papa! What is it, Dr. Laurie?
5: Stroke.
0: Oh, Papa, don't worry. Dr. Laurie will get you well again. Can you hear my voice?
5: I'm not quite sure this morning, but I think so. He does know who you are. Come outside with me, Marlene. I want to talk to you.
0: I'm going in the drawing room, Papa, to talk to Dr. Laurie. I'll be right back, and then I won't leave. I won't leave until you're well again. Come in the drawing room, Doctor. I should never have left him.
5: Fiddlesticks. You did the right thing.
0: But my marriage has brought this on. He loved me so, and I love him. He's been lost with me gone.
5: Marlene,
0: Dr. Lorry, his eyes.
5: Yes, my dear. I was just about to talk to you of this.
0: What is it?
5: I wish I knew. Your father is suffering from some terrible fear that I'm inclined to think is nothing to do with his fear of dying.
0: Has he said anything about it?
5: He can't speak. Only the guttural sound you heard. He can't write. He can't lift his hands.
0: How dreadful.
5: What that fear is, I don't know. I've watched with him nights, and it appears that whatever causes his wild fear is worse then.
0: Poor Papa.
5: As soon as office hours are over this evening, I'll drive out here to Blue Acres. Perhaps between the two of us, we'll be able to discover what causes his distress and be able to help him.
0: It filled my heart with sorrow to see my father suffering such pain and discomfort. And the look in his eyes, the mad, wild look, was almost more than I could bear. At last night came. I rejoiced when I heard Mrs. Eaton usher Dr. Lorry in. He and I sat by Father's bed while the heavy minutes ticked past.

0: There seemed to be no change in his condition. But as night wore on and it was fast reaching midnight, there was a change in his eyes. The fear in them was so marked that I trembled from it. Dr. Laurie said...
1: Do you see? His eyes.
0: Yes.
1: It's as if he sees something we don't see.
0: Yes. It was so. His eyes seemed to be riveted on the door to his study. And it was then that I thought I heard a low moan. What was that?
1: I don't know.
0: It didn't come from Father.
1: No. But look at him now.
0: Now Father's eyes were trained in closer to his bed. He was struggling, attempting to lift his hands. It was very plain to me, and I cried out, Doctor, there's some unseen thing standing over Papa's bed.

0: unseen to us, but clearly seen by your father.
1: And look, the bedclothes are moving, but he's not touching them. What is it? Dr. Lowy, what is it?

0: an unseen spirit, eh? Witnessed only by the dying. What does Lawrence Terrence Lane see, eh? What causes him to fear so mightily? The hermit will tell you before the night is done.
1: And now the hermit will continue.
0: Only a few minutes have passed, but Marlene, in her anxiety to aid her father in his terrible fear, only makes matters more difficult. Now it appears that the dying man wishes his beloved daughter out of the room, too. And so Paul, the husband of Marlene, with his arms about her, leads her from the room, guides her into the music room, where she sinks into a chair, sobbing softly. Listen.
2: Darling, if you get overwrought, ill, you won't be able to help your father.
3: Oh, Paul, it's so dreadful. I tell you, Papa sees things there in his room. Some vision that frightens him. I saw the bedclothes move and Papa wasn't touching them.
2: Please, dear, try to control your nerves. Shall I have Mrs. Eaton make you some tea? It'll help soothe you. I'll be right back, darling. Only take a second.
3: Paul went into the kitchen. I sat trying to get a hold of myself. It was only a few minutes after he'd left the room. Once again, I was aware of the same sound I had heard in Father's room. The sound that had made his eyes turn mad with the terror of it. Was I, too, losing my mind? What was the answer to this strange phenomenon? A sound that to my ears was exactly like that of a woman moaning. At first it was close to me in the music room, and then it grew fainter, but still distinct. And though it's difficult to believe, there was a second when I felt as if something had brushed past my chair, had touched my shoulder. I cried out for Paul. Paul! Paul!
2: What is it? I'm right here.
3: Paul, listen. Do you hear a strange sound?
2: What sort of a sound?
3: A sound like a woman moaning.
2: No.
3: I heard it distinctly. You listen.
2: Hey, you drink this tea and forget about such things.
3: Please, Paul, quiet. Now, do you hear?
2: By George.
3: You do hear it?
2: Some unusual sound.
3: Where is it coming from?
2: I don't know.
3: There it is again.
2: Yeah. Sort of seems to be coming from these walls of the music room.
3: That's it.
2: Or from out on the terrace.
3: Well, it's nearer than that.
2: Here, in this wall behind the piano.
3: Yes. Why are you feeling the walls?
2: This panel here. Look.
3: Why, it's the panel that opens. I've lived here all my life and I never knew of it before.
2: An inner room in here.
3: And you can hear the moaning from here much closer.
2: Marlene, get the candle from the piano. I'm going to look around in here.
3: Yes. Here, Paul.
2: Yeah, this passage in here must lead to another room in the house.
3: I'm coming with you.
2: And the moaning we heard was from someone in the adjoining room from here.
3: Paul, wait. Here, look.
2: What is it?
3: This enormous chair. Listen. Quick, there's someone inside this chair.
2: I believe you're right.
3: Hurry, they'll smother to death.
2: Now it's locked.
3: Locked? Someone's been pushed into this chest and it's been locked against them. Hurry, can't you break it open?
2: I'm going to try. That'll lock his giving now.

0: too.
1: I'm going to take this chest into Terence Lane's room. When I question him and show him what we've found in his secret hiding place, no doubt we'll have the answer to our tragedy and our riddle.
2: When confronted with the chest and the skeletons of human beings found in it, when asked questions by Dr. Lorry that Papa could answer by a nod of his head, we found the solution to the mystery of Blue Acres. Yes, the skeletons were those of Philip Court and my mother. My father had killed them before they ever got away from the house, the night Mother intended to leave him. Dr. Lorry filled in many blank spaces in the life of my mother and father.
1: Your father was an insanely jealous man, Marlene. He would allow her no friends. He even went to the city alone and bought her gowns for her. He would allow no one to look upon her. He hated me because I attended her at your birth.
2: Oh.
1: I was surprised when he allowed you to get away from him and marry Paul. But I've figured that out now.
3: What do you mean, Doctor?
1: I found a large quantity of arsenic in his desk.
3: Great heaven.
1: I'm sure it was his intention to do away with you, Paul. Then, once again, he could have Marlene to himself.
2: Take me away, Paul. Paul and I left Blue Acres next morning. Terence Lane, my father, is still living. Mrs. Eaton cares for him. I haven't been out since that horrible night when the moaning of my mother's spirit led me to her grave. But we will go out this weekend if he's still living. Paul says I can never be happy unless I forgive him. Besides, the eyes of my father show madness in the evening after darkness gathers. And so we know he is tortured enough. Each night he must see the spirit of my mother standing over his bed, accusing him of his crime of double murder.

Terence Lane lies suffering for his guilt, unable to speak to those who stand beside him. And in the night time, a vision of a woman appears before him. The vision of one whom he murdered because of his insane jealousy. Yes. Terence Lane has learned during these last hours the blackness, the awful blackness of terror. Turn on your lights. Turn them on. I'll be back. Pleasant dreams.

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0: Flight 23, rocket ship Luna arriving from Moon and rocket cradle 4 is section.
1: Mommy, is that it? Is that the one with Daddy on it?
2: Billy, I told you before, Daddy's spaceship arrived here several hours ago. The spaceship from Mars has been here since 11 o'clock.
1: Then where is he? Why don't I see my daddy?
2: Because, darling, all the soldiers have to go through quarantine and army regulations and all sorts of things.
1: Why, my daddy's a space soldier. I'll bet he had all sorts of adventures. I'll bet he had...
0: Attention, please.
2: Quiet, Billy. Listen.
0: All relatives of military personnel of rocket ship Militant Flight 82 from Mars, holding blue cards, report to Gate 5.
2: Oh, Billy, that's us. The soldiers are going to come out in a few minutes. Come on, darling, come on.
1: Will he know me, Mama? Will Dad know me? Will I know him?
2: Watch where you're walking, Billy. Of course he'll know you, dear. He'll see me first, and then he'll see you.
1: All I ever saw was his picture.
2: Stand by that rope, Billy. We can see Gate 5 from here.
1: Boy, he'll tell me all about the war on Mars.
2: Oh, Billy, it's so good to have him back. 5 years. 5 long years.
1: Can I see the spaceship later, huh, Mom? Later, maybe?
0: Relatives of military personnel of spaceship Militant, please do not cross the white line.
2: They're starting to come out now.
1: Oh, look! That man there in the white uniform, he's an atomic gunner. My picture book tells all about them.
2: 11 weeks on a spaceship getting to Mars. 11 weeks coming back to Earth. And more than 4 years fighting on Mars. 5 years. Billy, stand by. Don't cross the white line.
0: Flight 7, rocket ship crater from Earth to Moon, will blast off in 8 minutes. From Rocket Grill 9, West Section, clear area, clear area.
1: Over there, look, Mommy, a band. They're going to play music.
2: They're welcoming the soldiers home, Billy. The first soldiers home from the war on Mars.
1: More soldiers are coming out, Mommy.
2: Oh, Billy, I'm so excited.
1: Do you see them yet? Hey, Mom, that's a rocketeer with the green uniform. Oh, boy, he shoots rocket guns.
2: I don't see him. I don't see him yet. So many men, so many.
1: Can I have a drink of water, Mama? I'm thirsty.
2: I don't see him yet. I still don't see him.
1: I want a drink.
2: Billy, not now. Oh, look, I think that's Daddy. No. No, it's not. Oh, Michael, where are you?
1: I'm going to show my daddy my toy gun. We'll play space soldier together. We'll have fun,
2: Billy. Billy, I see him. I see your daddy.
1: Where? Which one is he?
2: Wave to him, Billy. He's looking around to see if we're here. In the yellow uniform over there. Michael! Michael, darling, here we are, Michael!
1: He sees us, Mommy. He's running to us. He's pushing the other people away.
2: Oh, he looks so wonderful. Tired. Michael! Michael!
1: What? Mommy, oh, why are you crying?
2: Because he's come home, dear. Michael's come home.
1: Hey, Dad! Here we are! You! Hey, Daddy!
2: Here he comes. Oh, Michael!
3: Mary. Mary, darling. Darling.
2: It's so long since I've held you. But, Michael, you've got to meet your son.
3: Hello, son.
2: Hello. Well, is that all you've got to say to your daddy?
3: Oh, he doesn't have to say anything. Just let me look at him.
2: Oh, you've got forever to do that now, darling. Because you're home. Our soldier has come home.

0: 3 o'clock in the afternoon, Mom. Why is Daddy asleep?
1: He was tired, Billy. He wanted to rest.
0: He didn't talk much when we came home, did he?
1: No, but he will. You and he will have a lot to talk about.
0: Hey, I think I heard him getting up.
1: Well, we'll open the door carefully and peek in. Now be quiet in case he's still asleep.
2: It's all right. I'm awake.
1: Oh, well, you slept 2 hours.
2: Oh, I haven't been asleep. I'm just lying here.
1: Is something wrong, Michael? Do you feel all right?
2: Oh, sure, sure. Just can't get used to being home.
1: I'll make a snack for you. Billy, now you can talk to your father.
2: Come here, son. Sit on the bed.
0: Okay, Dad.
3: I'll call you when everything's ready.
2: What do you want to tell me, Billy?
0: I don't know.
2: But your mother said...
0: Well, do you like me?
2: Well, of course I like you.
0: Will you play with me?
2: Well, I'm a little tired, son, but I guess it can be arranged. What do you want to play?
0: Soldiers, space soldiers. You're a soldier and
2: play something else.
0: You don't like me.
2: Just play something else, that's all.
0: But all the kids think it's swell my dad's a space soldier. Nobody else in my gang has a dad who's gone to Mars. I told him when my dad came home, he'd show me how to play real soldier and
2: stop
0: we'd have
2: fights. Stop talking about it.
0: Yes, sir.
2: And don't say yes, sir, to me. I don't ever want to hear you say that. Well, stop crying. Men aren't supposed to cry. Space soldier. For 200 years, the world hasn't had a war. For 200 years, the human race finally got peace. Federated world in the years after 2000. Science flourishes. Civilization grows. Then we learn how to travel in outer space. First the moon for scientific observations. Then we go on to other planets. Mars. The one planet we know is capable of sustaining human life. And all the 200 years of peace gets rotted away. Because the Earth wants to explore Mars and the Martians object. New worlds to conquer where the Columbuses of 2000 plus. And the interplanetary war begins. We have to fight for every canal, every inch on Mars. Well, I don't want any son of mine thinking it's so great. I hate it. Hate it.
0: I was going to play space soldier with...
2: Space soldier? What do they do? Full of the romance of Mars, the mysteries of the unknown? How can you or anybody on this particular world know what it's like in that unhuman place called Mars? Play, space soldier, play. I remember the patrol. Patrol into the red grass. Blades sharp as swords and covered with that sickening ooze of the Martian vegetation. We went on patrol, 14 of us. I was the patrol leader. All right, let's stop a minute.
4: Oh!
2: You see anything?
4: Just the red grass. Wait, about a mile and a half over there, a sand belt.
2: Give me your glasses. Yeah, that's right.
5: Wherever the grass meets the sand belt, we gotta be careful. Those sand spiders, more dangerous than a cobra. One bite and you're dead in half a minute.
2: Men are all wearing shin boots.
4: We'd better put on our masks and gloves, too. Sometimes a spider crawls up the clothing.
2: Okay. 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
5: Protective gear?
4: Oh, no. It's too quiet. I've always got the feeling the Martians are around when it's this quiet.
6: Yeah, I know what you mean.
2: We'll go on now. Leo, you take 4 men and cover the left. Use electric rifles.
6: Yes, sir.
2: Have Mulroney take 4 men and cover the right. Torpedo pistols.
6: Yes, sir.
2: Ted and I'll take the other men and move straight on. Ted, we'll use atomic shell clips in our guns. We meet opposition and have to blast them. Leo's and Mulroney's groups can cover us as we move around the area we've radiated. Better keep our belt Geiger counters handy.
4: Okay, Captain.
2: Let's move.
4: This slime from the grass sticks to everything.
2: Careful. Careful of those sharp rocks.
4: The certainly aren't any Martians on that sand belt, or we'd see them. They're around here at all. They're between us and the sand belt, hiding in this red grass.
6: Look out! What? Jump away! Don't step on it.
4: Good Lord, I didn't see it. A tooth flower.
2: Those flowers are hard as ivory. It's a carnivorous plant. If you walk too close to it, it'll bite your leg in half.
4: Mars. The nightmare planet.
2: And we'll keep moving. And keep your eyes peeled for killer vegetation and enemy Martian.
4: It's getting hot.
2: Always gets like a novel about this time of day.
4: Leo's group is moving ahead. Apparently they found nothing dangerous yet.
7: Hello! Hello!
2: They're waving. Everything's okay.
4: Don't be too sure. Look over there.
2: Sandstorm. Slipping across the sand belt. They come up in seconds, blast by at hundreds of miles an hour.
7: Everybody down, hit the track. Hit your
2: grass. Who's all over us? Those grass blades like an Indian taker lying down in a bed of knives.
4: Hug the dirt. Here comes the sandstorm.
7: Wait a few seconds.
2: All right. Get up.
4: Good. 7, 8, 9, 10, 11, 12. Well, two men missing.
2: Here comes Leo.
8: Captain, two men, Davis and Martin.
2: What happened?
8: They're dead, sir. Wind tore Davis' jacket. Sand spider bit him. Wind carried a swarm of them into the grass.
4: What about Martin?
8: Don't know what caused it, but he's dead all right.
2: Come on. Let's take a look.
8: There he is, sir. His skin is natural, not blue the way it turns when a sand spider kills you.
2: Let me see. Good Lord.
4: What's the matter?
2: The Martians.
8: Martians?
2: I got him during the sandstorm. He must be around somewhere. Look at his back where I opened the jacket.
8: Hit by a sonic beam.
2: Right. Super sound wave gadget of theirs. Turns your guts to jelly. The Martians are here, all right. Now warn the men.
8: Lie down.
2: Give me your pocket magnet speaker, quick.
4: Here you are, sir.
2: Right. Leo, crawl on your belly over to the boys. Keep low.
8: Okay.
2: Let me know when you get there. Meanwhile, I'll talk on the magnet speaker.
8: Yes, sir.
2: The Martians will hear me. So here's some lingo they won't understand.
9: Now, get this. We got company for tea. Be trigger happy and remember the Alamo.
2: Is Leo there yet?
4: Can't see him. Wait, he's coming on the new HF talkie. Snap on your earphone. Okay, Leo.
10: No sign of the enemy. We're fanning out. We're covered by the red grass. We pass word, shoot first.
2: Good.
4: That's an electric rifle.
10: Enemy sighted. The jelly got one. They're east 200 yards.
2: Let's move in. Give them everything.
10: Yes, sir.
2: Come on, Ted.
4: Right with you.
2: Murder trying to crawl through this grass.
4: Torpedo pistols. Our only group has made contact.
2: Leo. Leo.
10: Yeah?
2: Whoever reaches 100 yards, throw atomic grenades.
10: Right.
4: Martians haven't returned any fire yet.
2: Yeah, they're probably waiting till we get closer. And they'll fan the area with that sonic beam of theirs.
10: Shedlow's at 100 yards. He's throwing the cookies any second. Plug your ears.
2: Check.
4: That should have cleaned them out.
2: Well, we've got to be careful. We can't go in to see. We don't have any anti-radiation gear.
4: No sound from the Martians. Nothing.
2: Leo. Leo, any report from you?
10: I think we got it. Absolutely no sign of life.
2: Move south a few hundred yards, then east. Probe their positions.
10: Right.
4: Captain, I'm pretty sure it's all clear.
2: Yeah, you're probably right. I just feel conservative right now.
4: I'll be glad when they verify the Martians are cleaned out. This heat, this stinking grass. What a planet.
2: Well, at least the moon is dead. Why weren't we satisfied when we got to the moon? No, we had to go on to this forsaken... Listen.
4: The sonic beam. The Martians are attacking.
2: They must have had a group to the south. They got someone.
4: They're shattering them down. Look over there.
2: We can't help it. Just
4: hug the dirt. Look at all those hands.
2: Don't you think I know that? What are two of us against a Martian patrol?
4: Try to reach Leo.
2: Leo. Leo. Come in, Leo. No response.
4: I gotta get over there.
2: You're staying here. We've got to stay here and try to get out later.
4: But Leo... Leo's my brother.

0: Well, here's your snack, darling. I hope you like... Where's Billy? I thought he was in here with you.
1: He went up.
0: To play?
1: I don't know.
0: Oh, he has been so looking forward to having his daddy back. All the kids in the neighborhood are waiting to meet you. He's been boasting about you for months, ever since we got word that you were coming home.
1: Yeah, I know.
0: Michael, is something wrong? Did you and Billy have a quarrel?
1: He's a stranger to me, Mary.
0: A stranger? You're wrong, son.
1: He was just a baby when I left. I can't get used to him.
0: Oh, but you will. You can't help loving him.
1: Well, I can't get to know him until he stops this terrible business of reminding me all the time. Reminding me of what I want to forget.
0: But he's proud of you, of what you've done, of what
1: you... You know, I told him what it was really like up there. He ran out of here crying.
0: Michael!
1: Well, what do you want me to do? Throw out my chest and brag about being a hero? Pretend that a planet called Mars, that Satan himself, with the aid of a few million devils, must have created, pretend that Mars is heaven? That fighting a war so far away it takes months to get there is fun for the kiddies? I'm sorry, Mary. Just leave me alone.
0: Michael, this isn't like you.
1: How do you know what I'm like after all these years? I hardly know myself at this moment. 5 years away from people. Away even from the one world in the universe that contains human beings.
0: But there were other men with you all the time. Hundreds, thousands of them. What do you mean you were alone?
1: You don't understand.
0: Michael, darling, I'm worried about you.
1: A spaceship, half a mile long, 11 weeks in flight, confined quarters, the same blank faces of men torn from their planet, catapulted into infinity, a fleck of controlled cosmic dust, and being alone, and on Mars, the base dug underground, living in plastic shells for barracks, never being able to move except on patrols. All of us men in a nightmare. And being alone in our souls alone. Give me some coffee.
0: All right, Michael. Here you are.
1: Thanks.
0: Michael, you're home now. And you're not alone anymore.
1: Good coffee.
0: Tomorrow afternoon and evening, that is.
1: Yes?
0: I'm giving a party for you. At first, I was going to have it a surprise for you, but I think you should know.
1: I don't want a party.
0: We've our families here, and all your old friends. They want to see you, Michael. Everyone's so happy you're home.
1: Call it off.
0: But, Michael...
1: I don't want to see them. Can't you understand? I don't want to see them. They're smug hellos, they're glad you're back, chatter. They're what's it like in another world and how's Mars, old man, questions. They wouldn't understand the answers if I could somehow force myself to talk about it.
0: But it won't be like that. They love you. They're happy to
1: be
0: back.
1: For the last time, no.
0: Darling, you can't go on like this. Fighting the Martians in your memories and fighting the human beings who love you. For your sake, Michael, I am not going to call off the party. Everyone is coming just as I planned. And you've got to meet them and see for yourself. You've got to understand for yourself that you are home again on Earth. And that you have a life to live once more.
1: Do you mean that, Mary?
0: I do, Michael, darling. I do. Because I love you.
1: Well, I'm really a stranger in this house. Not really the head of it. Still alone. A barracks filled with chintz curtains.
2: Nirvana.
1: Coffee. All right, Mary. Have your party. Without the guest of honor.

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1: Walk?
0: I'll walk forever.
1: Sun shining, beautiful and peaceful. Trees, tall trees, green and yellow leaves. No red grass anywhere. The birds. What wonderful sounds they make. 5 years. Never heard a bird. The only creatures that ever made a sound up there were the Martian controllies. Fat, greasy lizards that screamed like tortured souls. Look at those flowers. Blue, green, burnt orange, clean white. Sweet, glorious smell. Peaceful. So peaceful in which to be alone. The grass with short, soft carpet-like blades. A carpet of green, cool and gentle. I'll just sit on the grass. Lie on the grass and rest. Rest and think. Think. I remember when Ted and I got back to command post. The Martian sky was dark. Clouds up there never looked like these clouds. We hadn't spoken to each other for a long while. How we got away alive from the ambush, I'll never know. And now we were coming to the base and the commander.
2: And that's the full report, Captain?
3: Yes, Commander.
4: That's right, sir.
2: The fourth successful ambush by the Martians in as many days. We're going to have to do something drastic to stop it. Air observation doesn't help. Endless miles of grass and sand. The Martians are small. Hide in the stuff. Take on its coloring like chameleons.
3: If it weren't for their sonic beam, those killing sound waves, they could probably handle them.
2: I know.
4: Can't the Earth Science Council work out a defense, sir?
2: Yes, they're trying to. But even if they do, till we get it up here, we'll all be decimated. I'm thinking of an old weapon. Poison gas.
3: That's an outlawed weapon, isn't it, Commander?
2: Outlawed on Earth, yes. But we're not fighting on Earth, Captain. Sometimes I wish they'd never invented spaceships. Well, let's not worry about it now. You may need some rest. Report to the hospital barracks. Take 5 days there.
3: Yes, sir.
2: Oh, one more thing. Lieutenant, of the 12 men on the patrol who were lost, one was your brother, am I right?
4: Yes, sir.
2: I'm sorry.
4: Thank you, sir.
2: Now get to the barracks and get some rest. We've got a lot to do in 5 days. That's all, gentlemen.
5: Commander is sorry. Now get to the barracks.
3: Don't take it so hard, Ted.
5: No, why shouldn't I? It isn't just because Leo was my brother, but because he was someone special. Up here on this rotten apple called Mars, we're all people out of touch with the decent things of our world.
3: Now, look, kid.
5: Every man who lives here, lives up here, he's in his own vacuum. Can't believe what's happened to him. Finding himself in a place where things that are unreal to the human mind are everyday realities. But I had something. I had the one thing that made me a human being up here. I had someone who loved me and whom I loved. And now he's dead. And I've got no one. I'm like everyone else up here now. I've got no one.

0: Mary? Mary? Mary?
1: Mommy isn't here.
0: Where is she, Billy?
1: She was crying. She went next door to the neighbors. Why'd you make my mommy cry? You're not nice. I don't like you.
0: I'm sorry, son. I guess I haven't been very nice at that. Come here, Billy. Son, I brought back a lot of bitterness from the other side of the universe. But a little while ago, I thought back to what another man told me on Mars. And I realized something that I didn't understand at the time. I'll be all right from now on, Billy. You and I are going to be real friends, real pals.
1: Can we play soldier?
0: How would you like to play baseball or build model jet planes together? Or go on a hike in the woods?
1: Gee, that'd be swell. I'd like that.
0: You didn't care what you did with your dad, just so you did something with him, huh?
1: Mm-hmm.
0: And all you could think of was soldier, because that's what I did. Just proves how right Ted was. To be together and to love someone. That's what makes us human beings.
2: Michael!
0: Hello, Mary.
1: Teddy and I are going to play baseball and have a hike and everything. Oh, Michael. Michael.
0: It's all right now, darling. It's all right. Your soldiers come home.
3: 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In today's cast, Bill Griffiths portrayed Mike, Joan Shea was Mary, Alan Shea was Billy, Charles Smith was Ted, and Lon Clark was the commander. The orchestra was conducted by Emerson Buckley, music composed by Elliot Jacoby, sound, Walt Shaver and Adrian Penner, engineer, Bob Albright. This is Ken Marvin speaking.

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10: What the hell is that?
11: That's what took the Hoover, sir!
6: In the year 2104, a fleet of research cruisers were launched into space. 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What you are about to hear took place live, 4 years ago, 70,000 light-years from home. Monday, September the 3rd.
12: There's one thing I know, Patterson.
13: What's that, sir?
12: A smart ship is a happy ship. I bet they didn't teach you that at the Macclesfield Space Academy.
13: No, sir, they didn't.
6: It's 2 months now since the other ships in the fleet exploded. In addition to fears that someone or something is trying to sabotage the mission, there has been a breakdown in crew discipline and a number of avoidable accidents. Captain Gordon Taylor is determined things will get better.
12: Right, Clive, listen up. I want this ship clean from top to bottom.
14: What are you doing?
15: I'm creating an infinitely dense vacuum of dark matter, sir.
12: Excellent, excellent. Now, this lab is a disgrace. Sort out your mess, Doctor.
15: Out of chaos comes enlightenment, sir.
13: Sir, out of chaos comes rats, disease and drug addicts.
12: Yes, all right, Patterson, all right. Fill me in, Clive. What's in the test tube?
15: Dark matter, sir.
14: I can't see anything.
15: Exactly. 90% of the universe is made up of this dark matter. You can't see it directly, but indirectly it passes a dark shadow over stars, planets, everything in its path. Nobody quite knows what it is, but I thought if I created some, that I could then discover what it is and thereby explain the very essence of the universe.
12: Fascinating. Well, do that, and then make your bed.
15: Yes, sir.
16: Thank you for coming.
15: Neanderthals. A little centrifugal pressure. Wonderful. Oh, yes. Yes. No.
6: The mission has reached a crucial stage. Having entered the as-yet unexplored Andromeda galaxy, hopes are high that the third planet from the Sun, with an atmosphere similar to that of Earth, will at last reward the crew's 6-year search for life.
12: Now, if there's anyone on board who knows how to keep a ship, it's Karen.
13: Yes, sir.
12: Oh, call me Flashdance. How many times?
13: Yes. Flashdance.
12: I guarantee that Karen Trex's quarters will be a model of order and cleanliness. Okay, Karen, let's have the look. Hello, Stuart.
17: Hi, sir. Just doing some routine maintenance, sir.
12: Good. Good work. Why are you in Karen's bed pod?
17: Well, it's broken, sir.
11: It keeps breaking, sir.
13: I wonder why.
17: Well, every time I fix it, it breaks, sir.
12: Well, Jackson, you'd better fix it better this time.
17: Yes, sir.
12: As for you, Karen, I'm disappointed. I would have expected you to keep things cleaner.
11: Yes, sir.
12: Move on, Patterson. Let's keep things clean, people.
6: Episode 3004. Dirty. The following day, there's a breakthrough on the bridge.
12: Oh, what is it? Some sort of signal, Karen?
11: It could be, sir. You need to get through the computer now.
15: If I could just have a private word.
12: Not now, Clive. No. We've got something going on here.
13: It's definitely originating from somewhere near the third planet.
12: Oh, this could be it, people.
11: computer's got it, sir. It's... Oh, my God. Take a look, sir.
6: The crew's hunch about the third planet was right. A series of radio signals emanating from the vicinity proved to be a coded set of directions for travellers.
2: Once you hit the green nebula, turn left at planet Ushkaka. Carry straight on for 3 light years, and the home of the Dwapai is on your right.
14: The Dwapai.
2: Please report to reception on arrival.
7: Well done, people. It's been a long 6 years, but this is a great day for mankind.
13: I don't like it, sir.
7: Of course you don't, Patterson. Set a course, anyway, for the third planet and the home of what are they?
2: Dwapai, sir.
7: The Dwapai.
13: Somebody keep that malfunctioning robot off the bridge.
2: He's got a name, Melissa. Oh, Ian's excited.
7: He's excited because he's got so much work to do. Come on, little fella. I've got a couple of shirts over here. Anyone else need anything pressed?
2: Oh, yes, I think I've got something to do.
7: Right now, we need iron more than ever. We've got a new civilization to impress people. Get this right, and there'll be a fleet commendation.
2: What
7: was it you wanted to talk about, Clive?
15: Oh, nothing of importance, sir.
7: Right. Let's get this ship spick and span. If there's one thing we're going to show the Dwapai, it's that the human race knows how to clean its face.
2: Thanks for doing this, Stuart.
17: A pleasure. There you go.
2: Do you think this is all right, you always being in here? I mean, you don't think people will think there's something going on between us?
17: Well, I don't know. I mean, is something going on between us?
2: What do you mean?
17: Well, you asked me over a lot to fix your bed pod.
2: Well, it breaks down a lot, doesn't it?
17: But maybe you exaggerate a bit because you like me on your bed.
2: Maybe you don't fix it very well, so I have to keep asking you onto my bed.
17: Oh, look,
2: right,
17: Karen!
2: Get cleaning! Isn't it amazing how filthy a room gets?
17: Karen?
2: Would you like a duster for that circuit board?
17: No, I need to fix it before I dust it.
2: Okay.
17: I love you, Karen!
2: Sorry, Stuart, did you say something?
17: No. Yes. Look, we've known each other for so long. You know the rules, and so do I. And inside, we both know what's been going on. And I couldn't see you with any other guy. And I just want to tell you how I'm feeling. I've got to make you understand.
2: Oh, I thought I'd done that bit by the door. What is that disgusting mess?
17: Karen, are you listening?
2: The Hoover's not picking it up! Stuart! It's picking up the Hoover! Oh.
6: What Karen doesn't know is that some of Clive's experimental dark matter has leaked out of the laboratory and is spreading through the ship. That evening, in the revolving canteen with its panoramic views of never-ending emptiness, the crew have dinner, unaware of the unfolding disaster.
7: You should be able to see it. Coming into view any moment. Ah, would you look at that?
17: What's that, sir?
7: The planet of the Dwapai. It's visible for the first time, just up ahead. Magnificent.
17: Where?
7: Well, right in the distance, that small sliver of golden light. Oh, no, you missed it. Well, it'll come round again in a mo.
14: Thank you for entering me. All right.
7: Ah, Clive, come in. Take a look out of the window. We can see the Dwapai planet.
14: Oh.
2: Did that door just call you Four Eyes?
14: I didn't notice.
7: Oh, look, there it is. That thin sliver of light. That's where we're heading.
14: Where is it?
7: The land of the Dwapai. It's there, straight ahead.
2: Well, I can't
7: the left.
2: See it.
7: No, it's gone again.
2: Oh,
7: let's see. Is it me, or is this canteen revolving unusually fast?
2: Could you pass the sauce, please?
17: Yeah.
2: No need to throw it.
17: It's the revolve. It's getting faster.
7: Well, fix it, Jackson. I can't see my beef Wellington. Oh, look, there's the planet. Over to the... you missed it.
17: I've had a look at the ship's computer already, sir. There seems to be some unknown energy source messing with the circuits.
7: Clive, what's the scientific explanation of all this?
17: Don't know.
2: Well, you'll never guess what happened to me. I was trying to hoover my room when this sort of black nest just sucked away the whole hoover. It just vanished, didn't it, Stuart?
17: Yeah.
2: Nearly took my arm off, and before I know it... This pops out.
7: What's that?
2: I don't know, it's some sort of plant pot.
15: Oh, this is no plant pot. It's a hat. Dates from the 19th century, and if we look underneath... Yes, Made in Transylvania.
11: But it makes no sense.
15: It makes perfect sense. It was worn by women to show they were unmarried.
11: No, I mean, it makes no sense that it's here.
15: Well, funny things happen. Nature of the universe and all that. Lady luck, certainty of chance. Frogs falling from the sky.
7: Well, frogs, I can guess. Not 19th century Transylvanian hats. That's just Freaky City, huh? Hello, there, to the...
11: Thank you. Captain.
8: Thunder thighs.
13: Captain, what did that door just say?
8: I think there's a problem with the polite technology systems as well,
7: well,
8: sir.
7: Well, fix it, Jackson. Do your job. Can you imagine if the Dwopi come on board and the ship starts calling them stick eyes and wart face, stuff like that?
13: That's not the only problem, sir. You should see level one. It's a bit of a mess.
7: Karen, that's your department. Get it cleaned.
11: I can't, sir. The Hoover's turned into a hat.
7: Oh, for crying out loud.
13: Sir, I really think you should come to level one now. See what I mean?
7: What in heaven's name is that?
11: That's what took the Hoover, sir. Except now it's much bigger.
17: It's like... What is it like? It's like a sort of dark nothingness.
11: A shadow.
17: That's right, a dark, shadowy nothingness devouring the corridor.
13: Do you know anything about this, Clive?
18: What?
13: What? That, over there.
18: Oh, that. No idea.
7: Give us more detail, Clive.
18: Well, maybe someone put too much dye in the washing machine.
13: That's a stupid suggestion.
18: Maybe, maybe a pipe's broken.
13: What pipe?
18: A waste pipe.
17: If that's waste, somebody's had a hell of a lot of madras.
7: Well, what am I supposed to do, Clive? As chief scientist, you have a duty to come up with an explanation.
18: As captain, you have a duty to know what to do.
11: Why don't we just seal off these doors, forget about it, and get on with the day like nothing ever happened?
7: That's what I like to hear, a positive contribution. I want level one sealed off. And Jackson?
17: Yes, sir?
7: Your job's on the line. You get your act together and you fix the electrics.
17: Okay. Try walking out now, Karen.
18: Go on. Exit off.
17: Okay, and come back in.
18: Come in. Lardy.
11: Oh!
17: Oh, don't worry, Karen. It doesn't know what it's saying. Because you're not lardy. You're lovely.
11: Don't.
17: What?
11: Just don't. Oh, I can't stand it anymore. All these years stuck together, flirting.
17: Well, let's just... give in to it.
11: We can't. It's against regulation.
7: Right. Any progress with the door?
8: Come and get me, big boy.
7: I guess that's a no. I hope, Jackson, you're keeping focused on the job.
17: Yes, sir. There's not much I can do without Iron. If the ship's robot hadn't been malfunctioning since day one, he could probably have sorted this out.
7: Oh, well. I've had enough. I'm off to bed. Keep at it, Jackson.
17: Yes, sir.
18: Yeah.
7: Oh, for crying out loud.
11: Well... I suppose I should be getting to bed too. See you in the morning. Bye.
17: Bye. I love you.
11: Was that you? Or the door?
17: It was me.
11: Oh, Stuart! Oh! I can't pretend!
17: Really?
11: Oh! Forget regulations. Let's go. Let's go to my room.
17: Oh, wow.
11: Stuart, you're shrieking.
17: It's just that I've never been...
11: As happy?
17: No, I've never been...
11: So excited?
17: No, I've never been...
11: To Stonehenge?
17: No, I've never been touched for the very first time.
11: Well, there's a first time for everything. Come on, Stuart.
6: Going to bed, however... is not going to be easy. The stairs, which once led to the sleeping quarters, the games room and the bathroom facilities, now lead to a swirling, vast, black emptiness.
11: Oh!
17: Oh, no!
7: This isn't good, people.
11: Oh, I really need the bathroom.
7: Look at me. Look at me, Clive, in the eyes, and tell me you don't know what this is. Both eyes, Clive.
18: Just because I'm a scientist doesn't mean I've got an answer for everything.
13: Listen, freak boy, you know, I know you know, and you're going to tell us, or you're going down there for a swim.
18: Right. Right, I admit it. There was an accident in the lab. Some dark matter escaped.
13: This is dark matter?
18: Well, it's not ice cream, is it?
7: Run it by me again, Clive. What exactly is dark matter?
18: It's what makes the universe dark. Mysterious. Terrifying. It's the very unknownness of space.
7: How the hell did you make that?
18: I've been trying for years. Only now has my work truly come to fruition.
15: And if you don't mind me saying, I've done pretty well.
7: Yeah, I'm not sure this is the moment to pat yourself on the back, Clive.
15: Well, as with all great discoveries, sir, there's good and bad. Remember when they first cloned the human cell? The medical benefits far outweighed the negative.
13: Just remind me of the benefits of dark matter.
15: I'm not sure yet.
11: Can we go through it? I really need the bathroom.
15: Only if you really need to go. If I've done it right, and I'm pretty sure I have, it's got a crushing gravitational pull which could take you anywhere.
11: The bathroom?
15: Possibly there, possibly billions of light years from there.
11: As long as there's a bathroom.
13: How could you let this thing escape? Don't you have laboratory precautions?
15: Yes, but someone stole my draft excluder.
13: What?
15: It was Percy, my cloth snake draft excluder. I put it under the door, but someone stole it.
13: That's your laboratory precautions?
15: It's worked before, when the anthrax got out.
7: Anthrax?
15: Don't worry about that now. Anyway, so now you know.
13: Do you want me to kill him now, sir, or torture him slowly?
7: No, what I want are solutions. We're on the brink of becoming the first ship for 20 years to make contact with a new life form, and we've only got half a ship. What should be the greatest moment of my career is turning into the most embarrassing.
13: Oh no...
7: Nothing to iron today, little one. The dark matter has swallowed up my silk shirts and corduroy trousers. Can things get any worse?
13: I wish it had swallowed him up.
11: Oh, Iron looks a bit upset.
8: He's coming very fast. Very fast.
11: Look out! Oh,
8: Iron!
6: Knocked by the malfunctioning ship's robot into the dark matter, Captain Gordon Taylor has disappeared without trace.
11: Captain! Captain!
6: 3 seconds later...
15: What's that?
11: Looks like a cafetiere.
15: It is.
8: What are you laughing at?
15: Well, it's really working, isn't it? It's got a time-space vortex and everything. Brilliant.
8: It's not brilliant. Our captain has turned into a cafetiere.
15: No, this is merely the universe maintaining its equilibrium. Something goes in, something comes out. Our captain is somewhere else. This is a half-full cafetiere. Actually, it's still warm. Coffee, anyone?
8: No, thanks. Look, we've got to get our captain back.
15: Well, we could throw the cafetiere back and see what happens. Seems a shame. Smells a damn good roast.
8: What are the chances?
15: Zillions to one.
8: It's worth a try. Give it here.
11: Okay. Think positive, everyone.
8: Ow! Ah! Throw the rock back, Clive. We need to keep going.
11: Positive thoughts. Captain, come back. We need you. Please, please come back. It's my Hoover. Oh, brilliant.
8: Okay, and again.
13: Hang on a moment. Shouldn't we think about this? What's more useful, Captain or Hoover?
8: No, Melissa, throw back her Hoover. Oh.
6: 2 hours later...
13: What the hell is that?
8: Don't know. Let's chuck it back in. All right. 1, 2, 3.
13: Oh, this is pointless. We need to accept the captain is not coming back. As second in command, I'm taking control of the ship.
11: Captain?
13: Hey! Bugger.
11: Good to have you back. Are you back?
19: Of course I'm back.
11: Great! You look great.
19: What is it?
15: Nothing. Let's just get you to the lab for a checkup.
19: A checkup? Why are you all staring at me?
8: Because we're so pleased to have you back.
6: Captain Gordon Taylor, against all the odds, has returned from the vortex. On the plus side, he's in one piece. On the downside, he's got a very tiny head.
19: I'm a captain, for crying out loud. How can I walk about with a head like this? How can I represent humanity with pride? Nobody can see me.
15: Hold still, sir.
19: This is all your fault, Clive.
15: I'm trying to make up for it, sir. This magnifying glass collar should do the trick. It's the same principle as glasses. Instead of making you see people bigger, it lets people see you bigger. One big lens. Right. Now, look forward.
19: What?
15: What do you think, Karen? How does he look?
20: From where I'm standing, I can just see a very large ear.
15: Come round the front.
20: Oh, yeah. Oh, Captain, you look great.
19: Do I?
20: Really
2: big-faced now.
19: Can I meet people like this?
2: Of course. Provided they get the angle right.
13: Could I say, sir, if you don't feel up to the job and want a little rest, as second in command, I'm more than happy to step into the breach for a month or two, or however long.
19: Appreciate the offer, Patterson, but I'm on the brink of a triumph. I'm not walking away. Did the great Captain Cook, as the Statue of Liberty rose into view over the horizon, hand over the reins to his cabin boy and say, "No, you discover America. I'm off for a lie down." I'm an adventurer, Patterson, a Viking, and I can tell you I've got a thirst on for glory.
6: Captain Taylor, however, will again be disappointed, as Stuart Jackson has some bad news.
8: Captain, we're in. Captain? Is that the captain?
19: Yes, it's me. I'm here.
15: Go around the front, Stuart.
19: What is it?
8: I've just been to the bridge, sir, to work on the doors. And it isn't there anymore.
19: What do you mean?
8: The bridge has been engulfed by the dark matter, sir. It's like we're slowly sinking into emptiness.
19: What does this mean, Clive?
15: Well, that's the nature of the beast, I'm afraid. It's going to keep going, engulfing the ship until it's completely sucked into its crushing vortex.
13: I didn't think to mention this.
15: Well, I didn't want to alarm anyone. Also, I didn't realise how well I'd made it.
6: There is only one option left to the crew. They must abandon ship in the scout vessel known as the Ferret, and they must do it quickly. As the others climb aboard, Stuart Jackson makes some tiny last-minute adjustments.
8: Okay. The door should shut now.
2: Hurry up, Stuart. It's behind you.
8: You go on.
2: What?
8: Come on. You need to get in.
6: But there is a problem that Stuart can't fix.
0: Come on! Karen! Stuart!
8: Listen, you go on. I'll stay here.
2: What do you mean you'll stay here?
8: Well, the auto launch is bust. I'll have to do it manually.
2: But you can't. You'll...
8: Well, I know.
2: Stuart, you can't.
8: I have to.
2: But Stuart...
8: Just go, Karen. I'm happy to do this because I know you'll still be smiling someplace.
2: Oh, Stuart.
0: Oh, please, get in.

0: across 70,000 light-years of space is about to end in tragic failure. Huddled inside the ferret, they look on in silence as the remaining half of the ship is engulfed by darkness. Engineer Stuart Jackson communicates a few final words.
1: I don't know if anyone wants me tools. I've left them in the ferret for you. They're in good nick. And they've done me proud. The drill's got 3 speeds. I've lost a 3mm drill bit, but apart from that,
2: Stuart?
3: You okay, Karen?
2: I'm fine. He's not actually going to die. Tell me he's not actually going to die.
4: He's going to die.
2: Oh.
5: Well, you never know. He might not die. He might be projected to a parallel existence where he'll live as a shadow being, roaming the vastness of space and time.
3: Oh, I've had enough of your talk, Clive. 16 years as captain and I've never lost a ship. A lot of dreams died today.
2: I never told him.
3: Told him what?
2: What I really felt. And now I've lost him forever.
3: He was doing his job. He knew the risks. You don't come into space for a quiet life. Stuart Jackson was a brave man, an adventurer, pioneer.
2: He was a virgin.
3: Sorry?
2: All that macho bravado, all that oil and boiler suits, it was all a front.
4: How do you know?
2: He told me.
4: Really?
2: He was pure, unsullied. If only I'd given him what he wanted.
3: That, Karen, would have been illegal. You know the consequences of having an illegal exchange.
2: What good are rules? He's dead now. And you'll never know what he could have had. And nor will I.
4: You know he came on to me, too.
2: No.
4: Desperate for it, he was.
2: No, you tormented him with your non-regulation lycra. But it was me he wanted. He loved me. Switch on exterior communications.
5: He's gone, Karen.
2: I'm gonna tell the world. The universe. Let eternity record that I kept him out. My true love. Stuart Jackson was my little fixer. My son. That's son with a U, just in case you. My son. My light. I'll never forget you, my true, eternal night. That's night with a K-N, not night as in eternal darkness. Stuart Jackson, may every being on every planet know that I loved you.
3: That was very touching, Karen.
4: A bit long.
3: Yeah, a bit long, but very touching, all the same. Well, that's it. As your captain, it is my sad duty to inform you that the really invincible three is no more. The ship is gone.
0: A few moments later, the ship comes back.
2: Oh, look!
1: Oh. Hello?
2: Stuart!
5: The ship's back. I don't understand. I must have miscalculated.
3: It's back! Good news, people!
5: At the last moment, the dark matter must have lost energy, dissipated. Look, there should be endless blackness, but you can see stars! Damn! Good to have you back, Stuart.
0: As Clive correctly deduced, his recipe for dark matter had been far from perfect. Its infinite core lost energy and burnt out before the ship could be swallowed. And very soon, all is back to normal. All except, however, for Captain Taylor.
3: It's a great pleasure to stand here today with you all and present the Macclesfield Space Federation Circle to a crew member who has shown outstanding qualities of bravery, prepared to sacrifice his life in the line of duty. Engineer Stuart Jackson, please stand forward.
2: Hooray!
3: Stand in front where you can see me. I have to admit, Jackson, when you first joined us, I had my doubts. Always the new boy. I could never remember your name. Your mind wasn't on the job. But today, you've really proved yourself. I know that in some ways, you are not yet a man.

0: But whatever anyone says...
1: Why is everyone laughing?
0: Because they're happy, Jackson. You came of age today, and together, I'm damned if we won't put Macclesfield back where it belongs, at the forefront of 22nd century space exploration. Let's make some history, people!
2: Yay!
0: I think, in circumstances, a little music practice is in order tonight. You never know, the Duopi might be keen to have us play for them. As for you, Clive, you are to stay in your lab. I forbid you to experiment on anything other than a cure for my shrunken head. I'm damned if I'm meeting a new civilization looking like this.
1: Yes, sir.
0: Right, good. Everybody in tune? Patterson? Good. One, two...

0: In The Spaceship, Captain Gordon Taylor was played by James Fleet, Karen Trex by Rosie Cavallero, Stuart Jackson by Paul Barnhill, Clive 55 by Neil Warhurst, and Melissa Patterson by Emily Joyce. The Spaceship is written by Paul Barnhill and Neil Warhurst, and the director is Sally Abens.
1: Another collar with city dirt?
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2: 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Right on the dirt.
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0: The American Broadcasting Company presents Quiet Please, which is written and directed by Willis Cooper, and which features Ernest Chappell. Quiet Please for today is called Adam and the Darkest Day. I don't know whether you ever heard of a place called Chicago or not, but I knew it very well in my youth. I've forgotten how long ago that was, even. There was a lake, beautiful, big, wide lake that could be bluer than the sky of a summer morning or gray as... That's odd. I can't think of anything that's gray the way the lake was on a stormy day. Gray like the trees used to be. No, more alive, like the gray of steel. Steel? Well, that's the metal we used to have. Forget about it. I used to go down and walk along the lakefront years and years ago, before the dark days. Just walk along the shore and smile at the lake, and it would smile back at me. And it didn't smell salty and fishy the way the ocean does. Oh, yes, I've seen the ocean, too. Both oceans, there are two of them. I forget their names. And even during the dark days when Doc said it was safe to go out, I'd go out of a morning and walk along where the lake shore used to be. It's all swamp now, and there are some pretty weird things in it. Things that used to be fish once, only they've gone through a lot of changes, and they're not fish anymore. Mutants, Doc said they were, things that have gone through mutations, changes. Yeah, I don't understand it, but it's interesting. Doc said they might even get to be human beings in another 15 or 20 million years, if they're left alone. Doc said that's the way human beings started originally. The only difference, Doc said, is that it took a couple of million years for the first changes to take place. And with these fish things, it took place practically overnight. Of course, it was a pretty long night. I guess I was about 20 when the war started. I say I guess because I don't really know when it did start. I guess nobody knows. One minute people were buying and selling things to each other, and talking and laughing and looking at the lake and the sunshine and stuff and just being people. And the next minute they were fighting and yelling, killing each other. Well, I guess just being people in another way. Yeah, it was pretty rough. My Uncle Bryce was in the last war, the one before this one. He had some pretty terrible things to tell us about it. He always said, well, Adam, if another war comes, that's all. Because this one will start without any notice, and there won't be any such thing as battlefields and soldiers and all that. Everybody will be in it, no matter where they are, at home or wherever. And everybody will fight with each other till there isn't anybody left. It'll be just like the Kilkenny cats, Uncle Bryce said. And that's pretty nearly the way it was, wasn't it? Well, you know, there was an awful lot of people lived in this Chicago. I guess it was about 4 million. The houses and buildings they lived in were right up against each other. Well, about 4 million. Well, you know the stars? You look up at them some night and you see what an awful lot of them there are. And you figure there was about as many people living in Chicago as there are stars. No, no, there's lots more stars, but you can't see them without a telescope. A thing. I got one somewhere. I'll show it to you. Yeah, that's right. There were 4 million people in this Chicago. And what's more, there was a lot more places around the country just as big, some of them bigger. No, I'm not making it up. I remember there was a place called New York, a place called Minneapolis, and a place called Los Angeles. Sure, they named all the places where people lived. Yeah, it seems a long time ago. Well, it is. I've kind of lost track of time, but it must be 30 years ago at least. And we've come a long way in 30 years. Yeah, the next 10, 15 million years. Who knows what'll happen? Well, after the war started, this place, this Chicago, was pretty well destroyed. The buildings got smashed, the people got killed, everything was just terrible. There was a lot of soldiers there, people that were paid to fight. But the soldiers couldn't get away. There wasn't anybody to fight with because you couldn't see them. You'd be standing there and there'd be a noise and fire and smoke. The whole big building would fall down right in front of you. People would scream and yell and run around and cry. I got mad at the soldiers, I remember. Pretty soon it wasn't safe for a soldier to be seen in the streets. And for that matter, it wasn't safe for anybody, but a soldier especially. Well, because people would do terrible things to him. Well, as I said, the buildings were all being knocked down. It was getting along toward winter, and it was cold. People were having an awful time. So I looked around. There wasn't anything else to do. And I found me a place. It was a big warehouse. The place where people stored things. They'd buy furniture and stuff for their homes, and then they'd lock all the stuff up in the warehouse. Oh, I don't know why. It isn't important. Well, this warehouse was a great big, strong, heavy building. It was on the corner of a street that had a number and another big wide street with a parkway down the middle, all green grass and flowers and trees. You know, it was awfully pretty there where the warehouse was. It had got knocked around a little, but it was still a fine, big, safe place. The people that owned it had got killed or went away or something. So I just moved in. Yeah, it was a mighty good thing for me that I did. Because the second night I was there, behind those nice, thick walls and those big doors, somebody did something that blew Chicago off the map. Off the map. Yeah, that's an old saying. It means that a place just disappears. And that's what happened to Chicago. All except a little bit of this warehouse I'm telling you about, a little part way down deep on the ground where I was asleep. And where I found Doc. And I found Emily. I didn't know anybody else was there. My head hurt. It just seems as if I couldn't hear anything or see anything, even feel anything. Except my head hurting for the longest time. And finally I was able to get up. It was black dark. I moved around a little. I got up. I found I could walk clear in the darkness. And then somebody took hold of my arm.
1: Who are you?
0: I'm Adam.
1: You're what?
0: Adam. What are you laughing at?
1: Boy, if I'm not badly mistaken, they gave you the right name.
0: Huh?
1: Well, that's just a little gag, son. You all right?
0: My head hurts. Who are you?
1: Well, my name is Fred Straley.
0: Well,
1: everybody calls me Doc. That is, when there was everybody. How do we get out of here?
0: Well, there was a door someplace.
1: I expected there would be.
0: What happened?
1: Well, that I don't know, son, but whatever it was... Hey, wait a minute. Where are you?
0: Here.
1: Don't go opening any doors yet.
0: Why? I want to get out of here.
1: You got anything to eat?
0: Well... there was some stuff in here someplace, some cans and stuff.
1: Good.
0: How'd you get in here? I thought that...
1: I got lost.
0: You're not a soldier, are you?
1: Me? No, son, I'm not. I'm a scientist.
0: Oh?
1: That's a very vague term, though, isn't it? I'm a geneticist.
0: What's that?
1: Let's say that I kind of study. Well, you know what biology is?
0: No.
1: Well, it's the science of life, see? My racket's a special part of biology.
0: Oh.
1: What's the matter?
0: I thought maybe you're one of these fellas that makes bombs out of atoms or whatever it is.
1: No, I don't do that. I study the effect of nuclear fission and all that on human beings and whatnot.
0: Oh. Let's get out of here.
1: No, I don't think we will, Adam.
0: Why not? My
1: well,
0: goodness.
1: In the first place, Adam, I don't think it's very healthy outside.
0: And
1: in the second place, I seriously doubt we can get out of here.
0: Well, if we can't, we can make a noise, hammering or something. Somebody will come and dig us out.
1: Well, yes, except for one thing, Adam.
0: What?
1: I don't think there's anybody out there.
0: Well, maybe not right now, but somebody will come.
1: I doubt it.
0: Why?
1: Because I'm pretty fairly sure there's nobody left in Chicago, Adam, except you and me. See what I mean?
0: And so there was somebody else. Emily. We stumbled around in the dark for quite a while before we found her. When we did find her, she was so scared she couldn't talk. She had a flashlight when she came in the place, but she dropped it, couldn't find it again. Yeah. Flashlight, it was a kind of a thing like a stick, only it was metal. You pressed a button and the light came on. Finally wore out. Well, finally, Emily found her voice again. Once she got started, we couldn't stop her for the longest time.
2: Walking, for days, it seems. We lived out in Lake Forest, and we had a bad time out there. And people started dying from some disease nobody ever heard of. And I decided to run away, and I took some money. I was afraid to take any food, because maybe it was the food that was giving people the horrible diseases and making them die. All I wanted to do was get as far away from Lake Forest as I could, and I walked and walked and walked. And then a soldier chased me, and a man hit him and knocked him down, and the man started after me, and I ran, and the door was open, and I ran in here, and something happened. What did happen?
1: Could you stop crying now for sure?
2: I'll try.
1: Because, believe me, it won't do a particle of good, young lady from Lake Forest.
2: My name's Emily.
1: It won't do a particle of good, Emily.
2: Are we going to die?
1: Not at just this moment, Emily, but I have an idea we may not be very interested in living after we know a little more about what did happen.
0: Are you hungry, Emily?
2: I haven't had anything to eat for... I don't know how long.
0: Well, there's some cans of stuff.
1: Yes, I think they'll be safe to eat, Adam.
3: Safe?
1: If anything's safe. Can you find them all right?
3: I think so. I think they're over here, or maybe...
1: Light a match.
0: A match? A little stick with something on the end of it, and you rubbed it on a wall or something, and there was a fire. We found it very useful. Well, I don't want to talk to you about that awful place. The awful, black, stuffy little place that saved our lives. Because we were down there for, well, I don't know how long it was. It must have been 2 months, 3 months. I don't know how long. There was water. It was more of the canned stuff than I thought. The part of the warehouse cellar we were in had been used for storing different kinds of food, so we didn't starve. But it was awful. It was awful. Finally, I said to Doc one day, I didn't know day from night, of course. I said to Doc, Doc, I'm going to get out of here. We're all going to go crazy if we don't get out of here.
1: I know that, son. It's been bothering me a little, too. Not that it makes any difference. We all three went crazy, of course.
3: I want to get out of here.
2: Why can't we get out of here?
1: Well, look, I told you I had a pretty good idea what happened, and I also have a pretty good idea that it wouldn't be very healthy outside for a long time. So that's why
3: I know you told us that, but aren't we ever going to get out? Have we got to stay down here forever?
1: No.
3: What?
2: What? What do you mean, Doc?
1: I've been out.
3: You have?
1: Yeah.
2: Can we go?
1: I've been keeping it to myself.
3: Why?
1: Well, I didn't like it outside.
3: But you're all right, Doc.
1: Yes, I'm all right. I'm alive, if you want to call that all right.
2: Is there anything out there to hurt us, Doc?
1: Anything to hurt you? No, there isn't anything out there to hurt you. In fact, there isn't anything at all.
0: And when Emily and I followed Doc out through the tunnel he had found, and through the dark caves the tunnel led to, with water dripping and little things scrambling out from under our feet in the dark, when we crawled out into the daylight, we found out Doc was right. There wasn't anything. Yes, just like it is now, just nothing. Only then the nothingness was so new. There wasn't any Chicago at all, just a big flat prairie, everything all gray. A gray sky. I looked around to see if the lake was reflecting the gray sky. There wasn't any lake either. But a long way off, I could see the edges of the marsh and the swamp it had turned into. And I could smell the dead fishes. That was all there was to smell. They were the only dead things left. And we three, we're the only live ones.
2: So dark.
0: Is it? I mean, what time of day is it?
1: The lake was on the east, wasn't it?
0: That's right.
1: Drexel Boulevard ran along this way. And this was 43rd Street, east and west.
0: And there isn't a sign of
1: it. So the sun's a little south of east. It's morning.
2: Morning.
1: About the time of day people be going to work.
0: Morning.
2: The sun seems so far away.
0: Doc, is it like this every place?
1: Well, that I don't know, Adam.
2: But it can't be.
1: It very well can be, Emily.
0: Are we the only ones left?
1: I don't know. And I don't think we'll ever find out.
2: I don't understand.
1: We might go away from here and maybe find somebody, but we don't know which way to go, and there's only one way to go. Walk.
0: But somebody will come and find us.
1: If there is anybody.
2: But there must be somebody.
1: If there is, child, they'll be just as dead as we'll be for very long.
0: Why?
1: Did you say something about the sun a little while ago?
0: Why?
2: I said it. I said the sun seemed so far away, didn't I?
0: That's what you said.
1: Well, it is.
0: Is what?
1: Far away. And we're getting farther away from it every second.
0: I don't get that.
1: Let's go back, shall we? Cold out here.
0: This is what Doc told us down there in the cave where we'd found each other. This is what we listened to sitting there in the half dark, the feeble daylight filtering in through a hole we made in our roof. Think of us sitting there, Emily's hand in mine, Doc not looking at us as he talked. This is what Doc said. Listen.
1: We had this figured out quite a while ago, Ross Wilson and I. We were pretty sure what had happened one day when the right kind of bomb went off. We knew what the physical effects would be on cities, on the surface of the earth, and on people. And we guessed what might happen if a giant bomb were set off. A bomb big enough to know what this one did. We worked on it for years. Well, we had whole books of mathematical calculations.
0: Tell us, Doc.
1: Well, the Earth used to revolve around the sun. The sun was 93 million miles from the Earth.
2: Doc, why do you say used to? Why do you say was?
1: Well, because we suspected that a heavy enough blast of nuclear fission would throw the Earth out of its orbit.
0: What's that, Doc?
1: Well, you take a rubber ball on a string, you swing it around in a circle. Now, that circle's its orbit. The string is the sun's attraction that keeps it moving evenly.
0: Yes, mm-hmm. I get it.
1: And then somebody comes up and hits the ball with a stick while it's going round and round.
0: Yes.
1: And what happens?
0: The ball flies off at a tangent.
1: That's right. Well, that's what's happened to the Earth. The Earth has left its orbit, children. And this explosion did it. Set it off like a rocket, in a way. And so we're all of us. We three and whoever's left, we're off on the biggest joyride that ever happened.
0: What's going to happen, Doc?
1: Well, the sun will look smaller and smaller to us, and the days will get progressively darker and colder.
2: Won't the Earth ever come back, Doc?
1: Yes, it may. It may. Probably will. Won't be much use.
0: Why?
1: Because all the people, if any, will be frozen to death. And that's, my dear children, is the reward of science. That's the big payoff. That's what happens as the end result of some caveman a couple of 100 million years ago discovering that 2 and 2 make 4.
0: What can we do?
1: Nothing.
2: But, Doc, can't you? I mean, you're a scientist and...
1: A scientist, my dear, without his tools is just another man. A highly useless man.
0: Yeah.
2: But, Doc...
1: What, dear?
2: Do we have to die?
1: I wouldn't be surprised.
2: Why?
1: I just told you.
2: I know, but you could help.
1: Without my tools, without my papers and my books, my laboratory, I haven't even got a pencil.
2: But you know so many things, Doc.
1: What?
2: You know all...
1: What? Why, by golly, that's right. I do.
2: Why, of course.
1: I know. Say, I know how to keep us warm.
2: Well, you know lots of things, Doc.
1: I know how we can survive for a while. We've got food.
3: Why, yeah, sure.
1: And we can... Why, we can make tools.
2: Well, you just tell us how. If the real old caveman had to start from scratch and they had to learn everything, even 2 and 2 are 4, why, we cave people have a real-life professor with us to show us all the shortcuts, Doc.
1: Why, Emmy, you're wonderful.
2: And besides, Doc, if Adam and I are... Well, gee, Adam and Eve had children.
0: And the dark days thus began. Daily the sun grew smaller, and daily the cold grew more and more bitter. In a month there was no daylight, only a kind of heavy twilight over all the gray prairie. The little sun was red and tired looking in the sky where the stars never stopped shining. Doc showed us how to make our cavern not comfortable, but livable. The cold grew more awful. We huddled together over our little fire, existing rather than living. We'd insulated the place, following Doc's directions. Once in a while, we went out into the dead world, faced the frightful cold for a minute or two, to look at the dwindling sun, to see if we still fled from it. We talked very, very little, for our very breath froze at our lips.
2: Doc, will we ever go back?
1: We've got to go back. All the laws of nature...
0: And time went on and on and on. And we knew that we three were all that the world held of living people. We were very close to death. And Doc still encouraged us.
1: No, a day'll come. A day'll come, Adam.
2: Oh, I'm so cold. Hold me, Adam.
1: A day'll come. A day'll come, it'll be the darkest day of them all. And that'll be the best day, Emily.
2: Why, Doc?
1: Why... That'll be the day when the earth reaches the end of this wild runaway ride. That'll be the day when we stop and start back.
0: But maybe we'll not be here to see it.
1: Oh, we will, Adam. We will. And, Adam, listen.
0: What? Are you comfortable, Emily?
2: Better. What, Doc?
1: The day. The darkest day. That's the day I'm really going to start teaching you the things you'll need to know to survive. Because I'm older than you kids. I don't know how much longer I'll last. And I want to teach you and your children.
2: It's pretty frightening, Doc.
1: Is anything frightening now, Emmy?
0: Nothing anymore, Doc.
1: A brand new world.
0: And Doc told us the secrets of the 9 planets. Sometimes we dared that frigid outside air to look up into the strange sky. It was always dark now. Nothing but the stars and the tiny, withered sun were above us. We saw Saturn's rings and the strange markings on Mars. We saw the Milky Way grow brighter and greater. The nebulas the Doc told us about. These we saw as no man has ever seen them. We suffered much. And we lived. We lived until that day when we could no longer find the sun in the sky. For all the sky was filled with stars, universes undreamed of. And our little sun was far away, and only another star among the billions. That day came, the darkest day the Doc had told us of. That was the day the Doc and I stood outside and saw our sun was lost. The darkest day. And we went back inside to Emily. While Emily slept, we talked.
1: Tomorrow? No, Adam. We won't see any change by one day. In another week, we should be able to see the sun again, to recognize it. And by another month, it'll be warmer. The sun will begin to get bigger. And in a few months...
0: It'll be longer than that, Doc. It took us a long time to get way out here.
1: But now we'll return faster, Adam. The sun's attraction, you see.
0: And then what becomes of us?
1: Well, there's so much to teach you.
0: What?
1: Oh, so many things.
0: Yeah, I suppose so.
1: Yeah, I'm almost afraid.
0: Afraid? Why?
1: Well, science did this to the Earth. Good night. I'll talk to you tomorrow.
0: No, Doc. Let's talk some more.
1: I've got a lot of thinking to do, Adam. I promise you, I won't teach you anything that'll hurt you. Good night.
0: When I awoke, and Emily awoke, Doc was gone. I called his name. There wasn't any answer. Emily woke up and smiled at me. I got out and went to the door of the cave. I went on outside. I found Doc. Doc was lying there in the snow outside the door. And he'd open up his coat and just lay there. And there was a smile on his face, that quizzical, crooked smile I'd got to love so well. And there was a frozen sheet of paper in his hand. Doc had found a pencil somewhere. He'd written across the top of the sheet, "To Adam, for the darkest day." And as I picked it up, I discovered something. Across the snowbank where Doc lay, fell my shadow. I looked up, and there was the sun, a third as big as it used to be, but blinking cheerfully at me and the dead man in the snow. And as I stared, it seemed to grow bigger. I turned and went back into the cave where the paper Doc had left me. "Emily. Emily," I said. "Emily, Doc's dead. Doc left a note for me. I'm going to read it to you. Listen, Emily," I said, "while I read it. Dear Adam and Emily, you make your own world without benefit of what I can teach you and your children. Because I'm a scientist, children, and I know too much. And I know I can't keep from teaching what I know. And the old world had all it needs of the things that come from knowing two and two make four. So good luck to you both. And to your children. That's all there was. But Doc, we didn't have any children. No, Doc. Not after the earth got back where it belonged and we had a good look at those things that used to be fish. Those mutants, those changes you call them, remember? No, you were afraid to. The darkest day, you said, Doc? They're all dark now.

0: title of today's Quiet Please story is Adam and the Darkest Day. It was written and directed by Willis Cooper. The man who spoke to you was Ernest Chappell. And William Adams played Doc. Emily was Kathleen Cordell. As usual, music for Quiet Please is by Albert Berman. Now, for a word about next week, here is our writer-director, Willis Cooper.
1: 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Next week, I have a story for you called The Evening and the Morning.

0: And so, until next week at this same time, I am quietly yours, Ernest Chappell. And now, a listening reminder. There's another dramatic adventure waiting for you on David Harding Counterspy this afternoon when this efficient law enforcement group becomes involved in the case of the senseless slayers. That's David Harding Counterspy. 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

0: Speed Gibson of the International Secret Police.
1: Steve

0: Our three friends, Speed Gibson, Clint Barlow, and Barney Dunlap, have at last arrived in Hong Kong, China, the end of the long hop aboard the China Clipper from Alameda, California. They are determined to capture the octopus. The only clue they have as to his Hong Kong headquarters is a barely legible map which Marcia Winfield gave them and which her brother sent her just before his mysterious disappearance in connection with the octopus. Just before the Clipper landed, Clint received an insolent welcoming wire from his enemy, and he can hardly wait to tell this to Barney, who is flying a special bullet monoplane the boys confiscated from an octopus spy on Wake Island. After their passports have been viséed and everything is in order, our friends make their way along the crowded dock, with little Gene Kingsley and Speed all eyes as they step on Chinese soil for the first time.
1: Boy, what a place.
2: What smells? Different from anything I ever smelled before.
3: You'll find most everything different from anything you ever experienced before, Gene. This is China, the Far East.
2: Oh, I like it, Clint. But I just sort of have to get used to it.
1: Hey, look, here comes Barney.
4: A welcoming committee of one again. Gene's father intended meeting us, too. I wonder where he is.
5: Hello, everybody. What kept you so long? I could have landed my crate an hour ago, but I had some fun stunting waiting for you.
3: The way you were scooting along the skyways after we took off of Manila, I'm surprised you're not in Paris by this time. What was your hurry?
5: I've been hurrying ever since we left Alameda. Either chasing octopus spies or being chased. Why should I slow down now? And boy, that little ship can beat anything in the air. She's got everything. Power, speed...
3: And a very bad reputation. Don't forget that. Have you tended to your passport yet?
5: Sure. I wouldn't be here if I hadn't. These British fellas are mighty careful about who lands here and why. But, of course, my international secret police credentials fix me up proper.
3: Mm-hmm. Well, speaking of papers, look at this.
5: What's that, a telegram?
1: Yeah. A welcome from the octopus.
5: Yeah. What? Of all the Hey, let's get Gene to a dad quick so as we can start on our real business of tracking that guy down.
3: Oh, well, now that you've told everyone within earshot just why we're here, let's go see about our luggage.
4: Oh, I hope Dr. Kingsley's waiting up there, too.
3: He probably will be. You know, the Clipper landed 10 minutes early, Marcia. Possibly he didn't know about that.
1: Gee, look at the rickshaws up there waiting for us. Just like the taxis at home.
2: Oh, can we ride in one of those, Marcia? They look like they'd be lots of fun.
4: Well, we'll see, Gene, honey. Oh, here comes your father now.
2: Yes. Daddy, Daddy, here we are.
5: Who's that with him, the Chinese?
3: How should we know?
6: Gene, well, darling. My darling baby, how are you?
2: Oh, Daddy. Daddy, I'm so glad to be with you again. But Marcia took awful good care of me.
6: I'm sure of that. Well, welcome to Hong Kong, Miss Winfield.
4: Oh, thank you, Dr. Kingsley. And may I introduce three friends who have also taken very good care of Gene? Mr. Barlow, Mr. Dunlap, and Speed Gibson,
5: Hi,
4: Mr. Barlow's nice nephew.
5: You, Mr. Gibson.
6: And may I introduce my friend, Mr. Quan Wu?
7: I am very pleased to make your acquaintance. I trust that your stay in China will be most happy.
3: Well, thank you.
2: Daddy, Speed saved me from drowning in Honolulu.
6: Is that so? Well, good heavens, then, young man, I'm doubly happy to meet you. And I'd like to talk to you further. Will you all dine with me tonight?
5: You bet, Dr. Kingsley. I've got my mouth all fixed for a swell dish of chop suey.
6: Well, I'm afraid you won't find much chop suey in China, Mr. Dunlap. Except in cafes catering to tourist trade. You know, chop suey and chow mein are really American inventions, not Chinese.
5: Huh. I'll be darned. It's getting so you can't believe a thing you eat.
3: Well, I think you'd better see to our luggage, Barney, and find a good hotel. I'm sure Dr. Kingsley has a lot to talk over with Gene and Marcia.
7: Mr. Barlow, may I direct you to an hotel?
3: Why, certainly, Mr. Wu.
7: I would suggest the Fowler House. The accommodations are very modern, the service very fine.
3: Well, thank you.
1: Can we take a rickshaw there, Clint?
3: Yeah, we'll take two rickshaws, Speed. You and I in one, and Barney in the baggage in the other.
4: And we'll see you this evening, then.
3: Yes.
6: My address is 14 Lang Su Road. It's on the outskirts of the city, but the rickshaw boy will have no trouble finding it.
5: And what time is dinner?
6: At 7.
5: Ah, see you then.
7: I shall be looking forward to meeting you again tonight.
3: At 14 Lang Su Road, until 7 then.
7: You are going to that hotel now, the Fowler House?
1: Guess so, Mr. Wu. And thanks for telling us about it.
7: Only too glad to be of service, Master Gibson.
4: Well,
3: goodbye, Doctor.
1: Where did they get that master stuff?
5: Just an old Chinese custom, kid. Say, we aren't doing so bad getting invited out for supper the first night we arrive.
3: Yeah, and that doesn't give us much time to get settled. I also want to contact our Hong Kong operator. Oh, boy. Hey, rickshaw.
8: Oh, yes, sir.
3: I guess we'll need two of them. Yeah, now, take care of this baggage, do you? All right.
1: And now we're going to Fowler House, huh?
3: Mm-hmm. I think we'll just cruise around until we see a likely-looking hotel.
1: Oh, but why, Clint? Mr. Wu recommended that other place.
3: That's just why we're not going, Speed. Somehow Mr. Wu impressed me as being a little too anxious to know of our whereabouts for the next few hours.
5: You don't mean the octopus?
3: I don't mean anything, Barney. I'm just not taking any chances.
1: This is a swell hotel you picked out, Clint. Away from all the noise, and it's more Chinese than American.
3: I'm glad you like it, Speed. As Mr. Wu would say, this has all modern accommodations. And I'll add, more safety than the Fowler House.
5: Don't you trust that guy, Clint?
3: I'm not trusting anyone, Barney, until they prove themselves trustworthy. Perhaps he's a very kindly Chinese gentleman who really has our best interests at heart. But because we're here as the secret police, on the trail of the octopus, we have to watch every word and every move that any stranger makes. So I'd rather neither of you mention before Mr. Wu where we're staying tonight.
5: Okay, by me.
1: When do we really start trailing the octopus, Clint?
3: Tomorrow, probably. I'm waiting for a call from the Hong Kong operator now. I couldn't contact him before, so I left word with the switchboard girl downstairs to keep after that number. But after I talk to him, I'll know more about what our first move will be.
5: What about that map that you copied from the one Marsh's brother sent her?
3: And I plan to see what I can learn from Dr. Kingsley tonight concerning that approximate neighborhood. However, if Mr. Wu is too much in evidence, that'll have to wait until I can see Jean's father alone.
1: Well, I'll take care of Mr. Wu if you want to talk to Dr. Kingsley alone, Clint. I'll ask him a lot of questions about Hong Kong.
3: That might be a good idea, Speed. We'll see tonight, huh? What about the bullet plane, Barney?
5: The port officials are guarding that. They've been swell to us. Think I'll ask Kingsley who are the best people to make those changes we want. Taking out one of the gas tanks and putting in another seat.
1: There's your call now, I bet, Clint.
3: Hello. Yes, this is Barlow. I'd like some tea delivered. Oh, you have none ready tonight? Perhaps I'd better come to your shop tomorrow to pick out the blend I want. Yes, I'll be there first thing in the morning.
1: What do you want with tea, Clint?
3: Tea happens to be information, Speed. That was a member of the International Secret Police I was talking to. He lives in Hong Kong, is a tea merchant, and also runs a tea house. And a very successful one, too, I may add. He hears many things in that line of business.
1: And all that talk about tea really meant...
3: that he had no information for me tonight. That is, nothing pressing. That we'll have to go to his shop in the morning to lay our plans.
5: Swell. Then we got nothing to do tonight but eat and enjoy ourselves. And we'd better leave now or we'll never reach 14 Lang Su Road by 7.
3: Well, then you must be a very important man in China, Dr. Kingsley. Not only as a physician, but as a diplomat.
9: Well, I know and love the Chinese, Mr. Barlow, and I respect them.
7: Needless to say, my race looks upon Dr. Kingsley as a brother.
4: Knowing China as you do, Dr. Kingsley, what have you heard about the octopus?
9: A great deal. But how much is truth and how much is fiction, I can't say. We do know that he's smuggling dope and natives on a wholesale scale. But no one knows how or where. Now, that is why I'm so glad to welcome you as the International Secret Police.
7: And I. China is most anxious to rid itself of such an evil.
9: Of course, you must understand, Mr. Barlow, that the consulate's office gets merely the whispers concerning this man. But I shall help you in your efforts to find him in whatever way I can. I owe Speed Gibson a debt of gratitude that I can never pay. You see, he saved my daughter's life.
1: You don't owe me a thing, Dr. Kingsley, because if I hadn't pulled Jean out of the water, maybe I never would have met you.
3: Well, Speed has a lot of admiration for you, Doctor.
9: Well, it's mutual, I assure you, Clint. Your nephew is not only a credit to the secret police, but he has the makings of an extraordinarily fine diplomat.
2: He can fly, too, Daddy. And he's studying telegraphy, fingerprinting, radio, the art of makeup.
9: Makeup? Have you stage aspirations, Speed?
1: No, sir. But makeup is very important to the secret police. That is, good makeup. None of that phony stuff detectives used to use.
4: Yes, indeed. Speed was telling me some things about shading and highlights in makeup that surprised me.
5: Yeah, and Clint here can take one look at some fella he wants to resemble and can rebuild his own face so that they look like twins.
6: Well, it's extraordinary. Well, you'll find a good many interesting characters to study here in Hong Kong, Clint. I think it would test even your ability to copy any of them.
1: Me maybe, Dr. Kingsley, but not Clint. He's the best man in the secret police at makeup. Why, he's...
3: See, I've been noticing some of the Chinese things you have in this room, Doctor. They're very unusual. Things that we're not used to seeing in the shops in America.
6: Yes, I'm rather proud of my collection. Now, that large Chinese gong over there on the wall, for instance. It's over 1,000 years old.
5: Over 1,000? Well, say, let's hear how it sounds. Well,
6: you'll get the true sound, too. You see, most of these temple gongs are cracked. That is, those which are sold. The perfect ones are kept in the temples. But I was lucky enough to get a perfect one.
4: It is lovely, isn't it?
2: Hit it, Speed. I want to hear it.
5: Sounds young for its age, doesn't it?
6: Well, I told you it was in perfect condition. You see... Hey, Barlow, look out!
8: Oh, hey, you're an accident!
2: What happened?
6: This knife! Someone threw it through that moon window. It's a dragon knife.
1: Dr. Kingsley, is Clint all right?
6: I can't tell you yet, Speed. You see, sometimes these dragon knives are poison.

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3: 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They are clearly the most primitive people.
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0: Lights Out brings you stories of the supernatural and the supernormal, dramatizing the fantasies and the mysteries of the unknown. We tell you this frankly. 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
1: This is Arch Obler. A man, a woman, and a small boy arrive in a new home. Happy day. And sometimes not so happy. First, a word from Frank Martin.
0: Frankly now, friends, are you asking yourself, why should I be losing weight and feel on edge and worn out? 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
3: If you don't mind.
2: Oh, no, no, no, no. Not at all, Mr. Cook. Do business in a business-like way is my motto. We're not a very large firm, but service supreme is our motto. Now, what should I do with my receipt book? So careless of me. In this pocket?
3: Oh, any old piece of paper will do, really.
2: No, no, no, no, no, no, no. Here we are. I had it in this pocket all the time. I'll just sit down over there and write it out for you.
3: Well, darling.
4: Oh, Chuck, it's simply unbelievable.
3: $50 a month for a furnished Grand Central Palace like this one? Beautiful. There's something wrong in the woodpile someplace.
4: Your figures of speech are a little mixed, husband. But the fact remains that $100 is the price we're paying.
3: Yep. Service Supreme over there is making up a receipt with his left hand, so I suppose it's true. Oh, say, where's the draft exemption?
4: Sleeping. There on the sofa.
3: Paid himself right at home pretty quickly, didn't he?
4: Takes after his papa.
3: Oh, now that's libel. I never curled up in a strange sofa without...
4: Yes, Service Supreme.
2: Here we are, folks. Here we are. Money received right and proper. I hope you'll be quite satisfied here. Not quite.
4: Oh, I'm sure we will be. As you can see, our boy has made himself at home already.
2: Boy? Oh, yes. Cute little fellow. I do hope he'll be quite all right. Quite all right. Yes. Well, I must be getting along. Business, you know. Moving in at once, aren't you?
3: Well,
2: Yes. You told me you were. Yes. Well, good luck, and goodbye, Mr. Cook. Mr. Cook, goodbye.
4: Well, wasn't he in a hurry to get out?
3: Service Supreme until the moment the rent's paid, and then it's exit extraordinary. Well, I'd better go get the things in out of the car, huh? Say, I never thought we'd spend the summer in a mid-Victorian mansion, did you, dear? Yeah, I'm talking to you.
4: Hmm? Oh, I'm sorry.
3: Why the pensive look? What are you thinking about?
4: Just what that man said.
3: What man? Oh, you mean Service Supreme?
4: Yes.
3: Well, what pearl of wisdom did he spout?
4: Remember when he looked at Billy sleeping there?
3: Sure.
4: He said, I do hope he'll be all right.
3: Yeah, so he did. So what?
4: The way he said it.
3: Oh. Say, you'll have to get some help in to clean up this place. Looks like my fraternity house used to after we threw a dance and...
4: Chuck!
3: What? What are you staring at? Oh.
5: What are you doing here?
3: Phew, fella, you startled us.
5: What are you doing here?
4: Oh, Chuck, he must be the caretaker the real estate man told us about.
3: Oh, yeah.
5: You
3: sure.
5: Answer me.
4: Chuck, what's the matter with that man?
3: What? Look here, old man. You don't have to throw any cat fits. We rented this place from the Service Supreme. What's his name? Mr. Hawkins, that real estate man up in town.
5: Rented?
3: Sure. Here's a receipt. $100 for the next 2 months.
5: 2 months?
3: Yeah. Oh, I know it isn't much, but that's all the fellow wanted, so that's all he got. Of course, with all due respect to your caretaker. Oh, you are the caretaker, aren't you?
5: Yes, five.
3: Oh, good. Then I can speak freely. Well, as I was saying, the rental doesn't seem like much, but after all, big as it is, this is a pretty crummy old place.
4: Chuck.
3: Well, it is. And that real estate fellow said there hadn't been anyone living here regularly for 20 years since those people, what's their name, all died. So I figured at the price...
5: Yeah, Nurse.
3: Huh? What'd you say? What'd you say?
4: I don't know.
5: Reynolds, Mr. and Mrs. and Paula.
3: Oh, Reynolds. Yeah, they're the people that lived here, aren't they? Mr. Hoos's real estate said something about
5: get
3: this.
5: Out of here.
3: What?
5: Get out of here.
4: Chuck.
5: You hear me?
3: Now, wait a minute.
5: Get
3: sir.
5: Out.
3: Wait a minute.
5: Out. You do not belong
3: wait now.
5: Here.
3: We rented
5: get
3: this
5: out
3: place,
5: of here. No, no one belongs here.
3: Why?
5: No one. It is mine.
3: What do you...
5: Mine, 20 years,
3: now,
5: mine.
3: Stop waving your arms
5: get
3: around,
5: out.
3: Old man.
5: Stop
3: get it.
5: Out. You've got
4: stop
5: to go.
4: Stop.
5: All
4: wake
5: of you.
4: Killing.
5: This
3: you
5: place
3: wake up
5: is
3: dead.
5: Mine.
3: He's making enough
5: mine,
3: noise.
5: I tell you.
3: Now, look here, old man.
5: Out.
3: We...
5: My house, mine.
3: We...
5: Nobody...
3: We...
5: Get that...
3: We...
4: Chuck, he's sick. Catch him.
3: Old man. Old man.
4: Chuck, he's...

0: He's coming too.
1: Thought he'd popped a valve or something the way he was blown off. Give me a hand. We'll put him on that other sofa.
2: Take your hands off of me.
1: Huh?
2: Take your hands
1: off
2: of me.
1: Oh, now, look here, old man. We just want to help you.
2: Your hands off of me.
0: Oh, Chuck, help him get up.
2: No. No. I am all right. I will live longer than anybody. You will have to get out. You will have to get out.
1: Hey, now, wait a minute, old man. Can you imagine that old duck?
0: Running off like that.
1: We did get a bargain. A house and entertainment by a cracked nut, all for $50 a month.
0: But why was he so furious?
1: Don't ask me. I'm no psychiatrist. Oh, well, let's not let the old crackpot spoil things.
0: No.
1: I'll slip him a few bucks in the morning. He'll be all right.
0: Mm-hmm.
1: Now let's wake up that snoozing son of ours and...
0: Chuck, look.
1: Huh?
0: He is awake.
1: Why, you little rascal, you. How long have you been sitting there watching, young man?
3: A long time. Where are we, Dad?
0: I'll tell you, Billy. We're in a great big beautiful house where you and I and Father are going to have a good time for the next 2 months. Isn't that good news?
1: Well, why don't you answer your mother, Billy? Aren't you glad we're going to be staying here in the country?
3: Dad?
1: Yes, son?
3: Please, let's get out of here. I'm awful scared.
0: I wonder if he's sleeping yet.
1: I'll go see.
0: Be very quiet, Chuck.
1: I will.
0: Well?
1: Like the proverbial cherub.
0: Chuck, keep your voice down.
1: Oh, that heir of ours is sleeping so deeply, it'll take Sousa's band to wake him up.
0: Maybe we should have let him sleep with us this one night.
1: And have him grow up into a lily that falls over the side of his own shadow? Oh, no, Mrs. Cook. He sleeps in that room and likes it. Anyway, he's deep in sleep, so that's that. And here I go. Boy, stretching out feels good. You know, it's going to take at least 2 bands to wake me up tonight.
0: Lock all the doors?
1: Mm-hmm.
0: And the windows?
1: Yeah.
0: Are you sure?
1: Oh, now listen, honey.
0: Oh, please tell me.
1: I am telling you. This house is locked up tighter than a who's got. Shutters, doors, everything. I tell you, that crazy old coot decides to come back to continue his oration, he'll have to use a hacksaw to get in.
0: I wish it was morning.
1: Hmm?
0: You could sort of straighten things out with him. After all, he is the caretaker.
1: Oh, forget it. We rented the place from the accredited agents, and the old boy doesn't like it. Well, that's too bad. Let's go to sleep.
0: But, Chuck.
1: Oh, Ann.
0: But I want to know.
1: What?
0: Why should he have gotten so excited? It's been worrying me.
1: I don't know. Maybe because he thinks we'll need more work.
0: 20 years alone.
1: Huh? What'd you say?
0: I was just wondering why this place hadn't been rented or sold all these years.
1: I don't know.
0: Could it be...
1: What?
0: Nothing.
1: Say, are you thinking of... Nonsense.
0: Is it?
1: Sure. Just because a house is big and old and hasn't been lived in for a long time doesn't mean that... Oh, I tell you, that storybook stuff.
0: Chuck.
1: What?
0: Why did Billy say that he was frightened?
1: Oh, he's just a little kid.
0: Well... Isn't it possible that young children are closer...
1: To what?
0: To things that aren't of this world.
1: Ann Cook.
0: I was just thinking.
1: Well, stop thinking things like that. All the screwy ideas to get in the middle of the night, in the middle of nowhere. Oh, come on. Go to sleep. Boy, give me the jitters, too. Save the ghost talk for tomorrow morning when the sun's shining. It's a little dark and... Visible and weird right now to be talking about ghosts.
0: Chuck, listen.
1: Music.
0: Oh, Chuck.
1: It's not a radio.
0: Chuck, I'm frightened. I knew something was wrong here. I knew it. The old man was right. We shouldn't have come here. We shouldn't have. I knew it the minute I saw him. I want to go, Chuck.

0: I don't want to stay here. We shouldn't
1: have
0: come here.
1: Wait, stop. It stopped.
2: Yes. Look. Did we really hear it?
1: I felt the floor vibrating, like it does when the organ plays in church.
0: It's Billy.
1: Yeah.
0: Billy!
1: He's all right.
0: Billy.
3: Hello, Mom, Dad.
1: There's no one with him.
0: Billy. Billy, why are you laughing like that? Why, Billy?
3: Oh, because I've been having fun. Gosh, lots of fun.
1: Oh, a dream, son. You mean you've been having a funny dream?
3: Gosh, no. Not a dream. Isn't my dad funny, old lady?
0: Old lady? Who did you say that to, Billy?
3: She wants me to go downstairs with her to listen to the music.
1: Music?
3: But I told her I couldn't go. Not unless you said I could go. Can I, Mom? Can I go?
0: Go. Go where, Billy? Go where?
3: Downstairs, like I told you.
0: Billy, listen to me. Who are you talking about?
1: Son, answer your mother. Who are you talking about? Yes, and why are you staring at the foot of the bed? What are you looking at?
3: The old lady, Dad. Don't you see her sitting there?
0: Old lady?
1: Son.
3: Gosh. Can't you see her? Funny old lady. You can kind of see right through.

0: Ladies and gentlemen, we leave our lights-out story of Oregon for just a moment now to look in on a cheerier scene. It's a sparkling, clean American kitchen. And the lady of the house is saying...
1: There. Dishes all done. House all cleaned up. Now I can do my victory garden before time to fix the children's lunch.
2: Where do you get your pep? I'm so worn out these days, it takes me all day just to do my housework. I'm losing weight, I can't eat properly. Even washing the dishes tires me out, and there's no help to be had.
1: No, we have to help ourselves these days. And that's what I did when I felt the way you do. I found out I needed more vitamin B1 and iron. So I took ironized yeast tablets. They supply both vitamin B1 and iron, you know.
2: But how could just those two things make so much difference?
0: That's easily explained. When you don't get enough vitamin B1 from your food, you may lose your appetite, not eat enough to keep up your weight and strength. And when you don't get enough iron from what you eat, you may be weak and pale and all in.
2: And ironized yeast supplies both vitamin B1 and iron?
0: Right. So if you're short on these vital substances, don't wait. Go to your druggist this very night and say...
2: A bottle of ironized yeast tablets, please.
0: And now back to tonight's Lights.

0: cold, dear?
1: A little.
0: Let me get this around you. Kind of the wind blowing in from someplace. We should have stayed upstairs, really.
1: No, no. I couldn't stay up in those horrible bedrooms. I couldn't.
0: All right. Now, don't get upset again. Here we three are, and here we stay. Until daylight.
1: Won't it ever get light again?
0: Oh, no, honey. Just a few more hours. Gosh, kids are wonderful.
1: What?
0: Billy, look at him there. Sleep as if nothing had happened.
1: He doesn't know that anything did.
0: No. Lucky kid. Oh, you just wait until that old son starts doing this stuff. I'm going to turn this house upside down until I find out what...
1: Chuck. Huh? Wait.
0: Something?
1: I don't know. I thought I heard something sighing as if... That horrible music again.
0: It's here. An organ, right in this room.
1: But where? Where is it coming from? Where?
0: I don't know.
1: Oh, I can't stand it. I can't. Don't make them stop it. Or you
0: dearest,
1: play.
0: Please,
1: no one
0: control
1: can
0: yourself.
1: Stop it.
0: You'll
1: stop,
0: wake up the boy,
1: stop
0: honey.
1: That. Mama, Mom.
0: Billy, he's up.
2: Mom, come to me, Mom.
1: Oh, yes, Billy. Yes, Billy boy, yes. What is it?
2: That funny music. Where is it coming from, Mom? I don't know. But, Mom.
0: It's all right, son. Stay here by me. That's the boy.
1: Won't it ever stop?
0: Won't daylight ever come?
2: I wish we wasn't here.
1: Chuck, it's getting darker.
0: It's all right. Just the dark before the dawn. You know.
2: Dad, it's getting light.
1: And the music dying away.
0: Light. But what a strange light. Dan, is there something wrong with my eyes?
1: No. I see it, too.
0: Do you? The wall over there. A light growing on it.
1: Oh, Chuck, I'm afraid.
0: You've got to get out of here. Quickly.
1: Yes.
0: No, no. Wait. That wall. The light's gone through it. Beyond it. There's a room there now. A room.
1: Yes. Yes, I see it, too. Oh, Chuck, what is this?
2: Mommy, what are you afraid of?
0: And there's someone sitting in that room.
1: Yes.
0: It's a girl. I see her so clearly. And yet, somehow it isn't real, is it?
1: Look at the way she's dressed. So strangely.
0: So clear. And yet it's more like a picture on the wall. No depth. The flatness of the picture.
1: Chuck, look. There's a man coming into that terrible light.
0: By George, it's he.
1: What?
0: Don't you recognize him, the old caretaker?
1: Yes.
0: But now he isn't so old.
1: Oh, get me out of
0: no,
1: here.
0: No, no, wait. We don't dare go. Not yet. Pictures on the wall. And yet not pictures.
1: He's going closer to her.
0: I see it. He's talking.
1: Oh.
0: And yet he hasn't substance, flesh. I know he hasn't.
3: Oh, it's you, Mr. Elderson.
4: Yeah,
0: pictures
4: Paula.
0: Talking as if...
4: Talk
0: am I insane?
3: You know, Mr. Elderson, Mother doesn't like to have me talk with you.
4: Because I am a gardener.
1: Oh, Chuck, Billy.
0: Don't talk.
3: Whatever is the reason, Mr. Elderson, you shouldn't come in here when Mother's away.
4: Bless your mother.
3: Mr. Elderson.
4: I say blast her. I've got nothing, so I'm not good enough.
3: Please go.
4: Your papa, before he died, promised me money. Plenty money for all I did for him.
3: I'm sorry you didn't leave.
4: Your mother.
3: It wasn't in the will. How could she give it to
4: your
3: you?
4: Your papa, Mr. Reynolds, he promised me.
0: Reynolds, they're the people that own this place.
1: Mr. Hawkins said they'd all been dead for 20 years.
4: You drive me out too, eh?
3: No, please.
4: If I had the money your papa promised me, you wouldn't tell me to go. Maybe you would love me.
3: Don't. Please.
4: But you could love me anyway, Father Reynolds. I make you love me. Make you love me.
2: Dad, what is it? Moving
4: you
2: pictures? You frighten me.
1: The light fading out.
0: And there. They're going with it.
1: Oh, what have we seen, Chuck? What?
0: Wait. The light. It's coming back.
1: Don't look, silly boy. Here. Put your head against Mother.
0: Anne, look. He killed her.
1: Oh, Chuck.
0: Standing over her. That horrible look on his face.
1: Chuck, another woman's coming in.
0: The mother.
1: He's turning toward her. Chuck, he's going to kill her, too.
0: I can't move.
1: I want to scream. I can't. Do something, Chuck. He's killing the mother. Killing her.
0: What can I do? I can't move. Gone. The light goes, and they go with it.
1: But we saw him kill them both. Mother and daughter.
0: Billy didn't see.
1: No. He buried his head against me so tightly that... Why, Chuck?
0: What's the matter?
1: He's asleep.
0: Asleep?
1: Yes. So quietly against me. It is as if someone out there didn't want him to see that horror. Only you and I. Oh, Chuck, what was it that we saw? What?
0: Whatever it was, we're getting out of here. Quick, give me the boy.
4: Wait.
0: Who the...
1: The old man. The one we just saw kill...
4: The one you just saw what?
0: You killed them. How? Why, I don't quite understand. But we saw you kill them. Mother and daughter.
4: Oh, so,
1: was it real?
4: Yes. I killed them both. Yes, I killed them. And why not? The young one gave me no love. The old one no money. He promised me. He promised me, but when he died, they gave me nothing. Killed them. Yes. Yes, killed them with my own hands. I killed them.
1: Chuck, the police.
0: Yes,
4: no,
0: I'm going.
4: No police. There were no police then. There will be no police now.
0: But murder. Two women.
4: They know. I know. And now you know. No one else will ever...
0: What do you mean?
4: You hear? They understand.
1: That horrible organ music.
4: Their music. Night after night since I killed them. Now you know why I didn't want you here. Now you know why I must kill you.
0: Kill?
1: That gun!
4: Yes, with the gun. Them 20 years ago with my hands. You with this gun.
0: You crazy!
1: No, Chuck, you kill you! Look out!
4: Kill you all! Kill you all!
0: Give me that gun! Give it to me, I'll tell you! Give me that!
1: Look out!
0: Gun, and then it seemed to turn in my hand toward him, as if someone...
1: I saw.
0: Billy, is he...
1: Still sleeping.
0: Sleeping. Through all that.
1: Blessed sleep.
0: The wall! It's falling out! The wall. There's the organ. The organ that was playing. And women. Two women sitting at the keyboard.
1: No, no, Chuck. Don't go closer.
0: Oh, no.
1: Chuck, what is it?
0: No. I was wrong, Anne.
1: Wrong?
0: Not women. Not anymore. Two skeletons in dresses.
1: Oh.
0: I think I know now. He killed them 20 years ago. And then walled up their bodies in there with the organ.
1: But what we saw, the music, how could it...
0: Anne, look.
1: They're crumbling.
0: Bones into dust. He's dead. Now they can have peace.
5: Well, Mr. Obler?
6: Well, Mr. Martin? if you want a rational explanation of the return of the dead, don't expect it from me. I can see the stories, I write them, but if you want facts, don't expect them from me tonight. I suggest the Encyclopedia Britannica or Oh, yes, a visit to that old lady around the corner who says she talks with ghosts. As to whether the dead can return, once again I say we don't know, and perhaps it's better that we don't. Which reminds me of the future and reminds me of next week. Have you ever heard of alter ego, Frank?
5: I don't know what ego is, all right, but what's the alter?
6: The answer to that, after you've had your say.
5: Friends, if more vitamin B1 and iron is all you need to help you look and feel and act your best, get ironized yeast tablets. Now, there are cases where a rundown condition may be due to other causes. If you have any doubt, by all means, consult a physician. But if your trouble is simply vitamin B1 and iron deficiency, remember, ironized yeast has been so successful in so many such cases that it's sold on this no-risk, money-back basis. If you don't begin to eat better, to look and feel much stronger, peppier, and more alive, the cost of the first bottle will be refunded to you in full by ironized yeast, Box IY, Rahway, New Jersey. Now, Mr. Obler, what's that about alter ego? Oh, wait a minute. Isn't that the play you did a number of years ago with Betty Davis, which caused such a furor?
6: Right. Good memory, Frank. That was a long time ago, and so many of my friends here in Hollywood, including the illustrious Betty D. herself, have asked me to do it again that we're going to do it once more. Alter Ego, the story of a girl's other amazing self. But that's next week.
5: Yes, tune in next Tuesday again for Arch Obler's eerie story, Alter Ego. And if you need more vitamin B1 and iron, be sure to try ironized yeast. But remember, there's only one ironized yeast. You'll know it instantly by the yellow and orange package and by the big letters IY on the container and on each tablet.

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0: Out of the past, phantoms of a world gone by, speak again the immortal tale, The Strange Judgment.
1: Someone is on the trail below. Now they are coming closer, pointing at my cave, here so high above the sea, at the pile of moss which is my bed, and the granite slab my table, the stoneware pitcher, the loaf of dry bread. Soon they will turn. See now, just like the others, they are going back down the trail. Like the village folk who go to the marketplace by another trail so as to avoid me. They will tell others about me, about the fearful old man in the cave above the sea with his little wooden cross, ascetic old man with bloodshot eyes. They do not know the real reason I am here, that once many years ago, before I took a vow to do penance in this prison in the open air, I lived down there on the little islet near the salt marshes at Guérande, lived with my wife, Brouin, and fished. Now only my niece, Perrotte, comes to me every morning, bringing me bread and talks to me. But I cannot answer. I can talk to no one, dare only to kiss her forehead. But then, so long ago, I had many friends. These shaggy hands do not show it, but I was strong then, and the muscles of my body were hard. I could fish with the best of them.
2: That Pierre Compromé has the devil's own luck.
3: He left no sardines for us others.
4: Can I help it that I know where fishes play, huh?
2: Look at your name.
4: So?
3: Compromé!
2: Meaning the sea bends to your will.
4: It's in our family. We know our trade.
2: Oh, devil's luck, I call it.
5: Pierre.
4: Maybe.
5: Pierre.
4: Oh, there is my wife.
5: Pierre, I'm so glad you're back.
4: Hello, my wife.
5: Pierre, I've got good news for you.
4: And I have something to tell you. Come now, let us walk up the path to the house together, eh?
5: You look so happy, darling.
4: I should be. We have made money, my chérie. We can afford a bigger vessel.
5: Oh, please, no, Pierre.
4: But the sardine fishery has brought us money. The boats we have are only small. With a bigger boat, I could go cod fishing.
5: I don't know. You'd be away so long. I love you so much, Pierre. The days and nights are so long when you're at sea.
4: Then I shall stop going for sardines.
5: No, I don't want that.
4: I know, I know. Cod fishing is too long to be away.
5: I think so.
4: Then I shall stick to the sardines and a little deep-sea trade for the dealers, huh?
5: Mm-hmm.
4: Oh, that was a good haul, this trip. Let me see. Here, look at this account. With the house and the island, the boats, and now this new catch. Well, one more trip and we will be worth money.
5: Much money?
4: 12,000 livres, I should say.
5: Good.
4: Of course it is good. What woman in the village...
5: Oh, I mean because we'll need a little more now.
4: Sherry, what do you mean?
5: Remember how we talked about a little one?
4: I remember. Oh, no. You mean...
5: Mm-hmm.
4: Brouin. Oh, you sweet one. Maybe it will be a son, eh?
5: A son. Yes, a son.
4: And we'll name him Jacques.
5: Yes.
4: And when he is old enough, we'll take him to the carnival.
5: Yes, we'll take him to the carnival.
4: That is enough candy for today, Jacques.
6: No, Papa. I want that peppermint.
4: No, Jacques.
7: Let him have it, Papa.
4: Brouin, you are spoiling your boy. Here, please. Let me have half a dozen peppermint sticks. That ought to satisfy.
6: Gun.
4: But you are too young, little Jean.
7: Next year, the gun, maybe. Take the doll.
6: No! I want the gun! I want the gun!
4: You see, Brouin, he has a will of his own, that boy. Oh, I'll buy that gun there, please.
5: I'm afraid, Pierre.
6: There it is, Papa. In that window. What a beautiful bicycle.
5: Pierre.
4: But, Mother, a boy of his age should have a bicycle.
5: The others in the village have none.
4: How now? Our Jacques is no ordinary boy. Here, this way. Step into the store with me. I will buy it for you now.
5: Pierre, we're spoiling him. He's so young and he wants so much. We're spoiling him dreadfully.
4: Oh, he will outgrow it. He is only six. Wait until he is 10. He will not be spoiled when he is 10.
8: Where is Jacques?
5: Upstairs.
8: Oh, Jacques!
5: I sent him upstairs.
4: Why, Brouin?
5: He's been fighting again. He all but killed Mautre's son.
4: Oh. Why do you weep, Brouin?
5: They're saying in the village he put out Fougueux's little girl's eye.
4: Nonsense. In the village they will talk about anything. All but he will be one for the girls, that Jacques.
5: That isn't all. Last week the fowl, he twisted their necks just for fun. Such things make one bloodthirsty like a weasel.
4: Oh, it is nothing, Brouin. Do not weep, please. He is young. He is only 10. Wait till he grows older. He will be the perfect gentleman when he is 15. Wait and see.
5: Come on, sit down to supper, Pierre.
8: Ah, the stew, it smells good.
5: Pierre.
8: Where is Jacques, eh?
5: I don't know. Guérin, maybe, or Savenay. He's getting a little wild, Pierre.
4: Oh, a boy of 15 needs to be active. It is natural.
5: Pierre, remember the time you walked 20 leagues to repay a prank the dealer had overpaid you?
4: Yeah, that was a walk, eh?
5: Why isn't Jacques like that?
4: I don't... You mean... Has our Jacques taken money?
5: A little. I had a few coins and a jug in the cellar. Well, a young fellow needs money to carry on, I suppose.
4: But that is not right. No, that is not right. Oh, he is still young. Maybe in a year or two he will be settled. Maybe he will not be so wild. Who knows? Maybe he will calm down.
8: What is it, Cherie? This table, it is strange. What has happened to the other?
5: Oh, Pierre!
8: This furniture.
5: I know.
8: Oh, the furniture, it is not our stuff. What happened to it? Rowan, what happened to our furniture?
5: Look in the wardrobe, too, and in the closet.
8: The linens, they are gone.
5: The sheets, everything.
8: Where has this chair come from?
5: Neighbors, they loaned it to me.
8: You have traded our furniture?
5: No, Pierre, no.
8: Then what has become of it?
5: I tried to stop him. He wouldn't listen to me.
8: Jacques, eh? He sold it. Didn't he? Answer me, Rowan.
5: Yes, I tried to stop him, but I couldn't.
8: Where did he go?
5: To the cafe in town, I think. But it's late. He should be back soon. Oh, Pierre, what should we do with him?
4: I do not know. Imagine a youth of 17 selling his family's own furniture so that he may carouse in a cafe.
5: Maybe he isn't really bad. Maybe he just needs someone to talk to him.
4: Jacques, is that you?
9: Yes, it's me.
5: Where have you been, Jacques?
9: Oh, at the cafe. Is it your business to know?
4: Your mother and I want to talk to you, Jacques.
9: All right. Make it quick.
5: Jacques, listen to your father now.
4: Son, you are old enough to make your own way.
9: You mean work?
4: And what is so wrong in earning your bread with your hands, eh?
9: Fishing. I cannot stand the smell.
4: If one can handle the money that comes from fish, it is not too much to stand their smell, Jacques.
5: Cameron and May have always been men of the sea.
4: It is not too much to ask of my son.
9: Oh. Maybe it is better if I go away.
5: Jacques!
4: Now, son, that is not what we meant.
5: It's just that times are getting a little harder. There's your uncle's family to think of. Joseph's wife is sick. And the little girl, Perrot, needs a doctor's care. It all takes money.
9: Well, let them pay their own way.
4: Have a care, Jacques.
9: It is true.
4: He is my brother. One must be loyal to his kin, whatever.
9: And I say I am closer than your brother. Charity begins at home. If you are giving any money, then why not give it to me?
5: We're already half poor from all your carryings on.
4: Oh, say nothing of that, Cherie.
5: But all you are asking of him is to lend a hand with the fishing. To earn the bread he eats and the money he spends.
9: Will you be quiet, woman? You have put my father up to this.
4: Have a care, Jacques. You are talking to your mother.
9: Well, if it had not been for her, nothing would have been said about the furniture. Meddling old woman.
4: Silence!
9: No!
5: Pierre, don't you kill him!
4: Get up, Jacques.
5: His head is cut. Suppose you've killed him.
4: 2 a.m. So late and I'm so tired. Rowan, is that you?
5: Yes. Where are you?
4: In bed.
5: So dark.
4: Have you been in Jacques' room?
5: Huh? Yes.
4: How is he now?
5: A little better. It was a bad beating you gave him.
4: He should not have spoken to you that way.
5: Oh, I didn't mind, really. If But it was unkind the way he spoke of Joseph and his family. Little Perrot. How's the mother, by the way?
4: No better. I fear for her.
5: Bad. So tired.
4: Come to bed, Brouin.
5: Yes, I will. Good night.
4: Good night. Ah, the bed feels good tonight.
5: Here.
4: What is it?
5: There's someone in the room. A thief.
4: Who is it? Who is it, I say?
5: Light the candle, Pierre.
4: Yes.
5: Over that way. There.
4: Jacques!
5: Jacques!
4: Jacques, what are you doing here?
5: Why aren't you in bed, son?
4: Answer me, Jacques. What are you doing in this room?
5: Here. Put that in his hand.
9: Stay where you are, both of you.
5: It looks like... Hold the light higher, Pierre.
4: Yes.
5: It's a knife!
4: Jacques, what are you doing with that knife?
9: Stand back. Don't come near me.
4: Put down that knife. You would murder us in our beds.
9: Stand back, I warn you.
5: You need a knife, Jacques. You wouldn't dare stab your own mother.
9: I'll stab anybody. Anybody. Do you hear? Anybody!

0: Rouen, where are you? Oh, there you are.
1: You're home early, Pierre.
0: The fish are running poorly. Where have you been?
1: At your brother's.
0: Oh, how is his wife today?
1: Worse.
0: And little Perrotte?
1: She still needs nursing.
0: Oh, I saw Joseph at the fishery on the way home. They need more money.
1: We're running low. But what we have, we share.
0: You're a kind one, Rouen. Doctors and medicines for the sick, that always takes money. And Perrotte, she's such a tiny thing and so helpless.
1: I've fixed it so that later on she'll not be so bad off.
0: What do you mean?
1: In my mattress, I've sewed a Spanish doubloon wrapped in paper. I've written on the paper for Perrotte, so that there's no mistake as to whose it is.
0: Where is Jacques?
1: On another spree.
0: With what?
1: I don't know. He asked me for money, but as you told me, I refused him another centime.
0: He must learn to work for what he gets. I would like to visit my brother's place before supper.
1: Look out, Pierre.
0: What is this, Rouen?
1: Water for my flowers. This dry spell, you know.
0: But must it stand in the doorway?
1: Go along to your brother's. Supper in an hour.
0: Oh, wait. Who is that coming up the path? Look through the window.
1: Oh, it's Father Gabot, the rector from Piriac.
0: I will let him in.
1: I wonder why he comes now.
0: Oh, good day, Father.
2: Good day. I come with sad news, my friend.
1: Sad news? Joseph's wife?
2: The fever. It was too much for her. She passed away.
0: Joseph will fish with me tomorrow.
1: Sardines running any better?
0: Not yet. A break in the weather would be good.
1: For my garden, too.
0: It will be harder taking Joseph on this way.
1: We'll manage.
0: If Jacques would only lend a hand. More hands are needed in hard times. Every little catch helps.
1: As long as there are fish for you to catch, we'll eat.
0: But a man needs meat now and again.
3: Is that you, Brouin?
1: Yes. Came down to the shore because I couldn't wait. I have something to tell you.
0: I have something to tell you.
1: Here.
0: Look. Look at this paper. I found it floating at the shore.
1: My handwriting.
0: For Perrotte, it says.
1: You know, then.
0: The Spanish doubloon. Where is it?
1: I don't know, Pierre. I looked for it this afternoon. I thought I'd take it to a safer place or give it to Perrotte now when she needs it so much. But
0: yes.
1: It was not in the mattress.
0: Jacques. He found your hiding place.
1: Where are you going?
0: I'm going to the cafe to find Jacques. To see if he took the coin. Go up to the house, Brouin. Go up and wait for me. Laurent. Have you seen my son, Jacques?
4: He is in there. In the billiard room.
0: Has he paid his score yet?
4: Yes.
0: Let me see with what he has paid you.
4: Certainly. No, where is it? Oh, this coin, Pierre.
0: My son paid you with that, eh?
4: But naturally.
0: No, I'll take it. Here is silver for it. You see, there is a cross marked on the coin. I have sentimental reasons for keeping it.
4: I understand.
0: You did not tell my son I was here.
4: Well, of course not. I thought...
0: That is good.
4: Thank you, Pierre.
0: I thank you, Florent.
4: Au revoir.
0: Au revoir.
1: Did you find him, Pierre?
0: Yes.
1: Where?
0: At Florent's cafe.
1: And the coin. Did you find the coin?
0: Look. Is this it?
1: Yes. It has the cross on it.
0: Right.
1: Does he know?
0: No. Florent brought it to me secretly after Jacques paid his bill.
1: What are we going to do?
0: Find your wedding gown, Brouin. You will have to wear it for what I plan. You look beautiful, Brouin, the day of our wedding when you wore that gown.
1: To think now I must wear it for this.
0: Never mind. It is the custom. A mother and father in their wedding clothes shall judge an erring son. Fetch two candles from the kitchen, eh? And the three-legged stool, too. There. We shall sit as judge and jury on this side of the fire. There. Now Jacques will sit here opposite us. Now the candles, eh? There now. That gives enough light.
1: That gun in the chimney corner, Pierre.
0: Careful, it is loaded.
1: Pierre, I'm afraid. What are you going to do?
0: What must be, must be.
1: But I...
0: Shh. He is coming. It is either very dark or he's very drunk. Let him in, eh?
5: What's this?
3: Is there going to be a wedding?
0: Sit down, Jacques.
1: Maybe this bucket of water will clear his head.
0: No. Sit down,
3: Jacques. Leave me alone.
0: Sit down on the stool there.
1: Pull up. Do as your father says.
3: What is this?
0: You have sinned against your mother and father. We are sitting in judgment over you.
3: See here, you can't do this. The law
0: will... If you make any noise, if you stir, if you don't sit up like a mast on your stool, I will shoot you like a dog.
1: He means what he says, Jack.
3: What?
0: Here is a bit of paper. Look at it. Have you ever seen it?
3: No.
0: Look closer. At the handwriting. That is your mother's handwriting, is it not?
3: I guess so.
1: Guess so. You know it is.
3: All right, yes, yes.
0: See what it says? For Perrotte. It says for little Perrotte, who has no mother, whose father is suffering hard times, who needs every centime anyone can offer.
3: Well.
0: Your mother wrapped up a Spanish doubloon in that bit of paper, sewed the whole of it into her mattress.
1: And now, Jacques, the coin is no longer in the mattress.
3: Oh. And I'm supposed to know where the coin is.
0: Sit still. I found that bit of paper floating on the water when I came in. And then your mother told me of the missing coin. So I went to town. You were at Florence this afternoon, were you not, Jacques?
3: Well, how did you...
0: You did not think I knew, did you? But you don't deny it, eh?
3: All right, I was at Florence.
0: And you paid your score with a Spanish doubloon.
3: What if I did? There are other gold coins in the country besides what my mother hides in her mattresses.
1: Nobody but we three knew it was there.
3: Yeah. Maybe you took it and hid it so as to blame me.
0: Jacques!
3: I tell you, I did not take the coin.
0: How came you by the doubloon, then?
3: I got it north.
0: How can you prove it?
3: I tell you, I got it there.
0: You insist you did not take your mother's coin, eh?
3: I did not take it.
0: Can you swear it on your salvation?
3: I can't.
1: Swear if it's not true. You can repent and mend your ways. There's still time.
3: Oh, be quiet, old woman. You have always tried to ruin me.
0: That is another thing to add to your wrongs. Now come to the point. Will you swear?
3: Yes.
0: All right, now. Take a look at this coin, which Florent gave me. The one with which you paid your bill this afternoon. See the cross on the coin where the sardine merchant nicked it before he paid me? Did the coin you picked up in Nantes have that cross marked on it?
3: Well, I...
0: Answer me!
3: No!
0: Enough talk. I say nothing of all the wrong you've done before. No Cambrai May shall die in the marketplace at Croisic. Say your prayers, Jacques, and let us be quick. Father Gabord is coming to hear your confession. He is already coming up the path to the house. Open the door for him, Brouin.
1: Will you come in now, Father?
2: Thank you.
0: Bonjour, Father.
2: Bonjour.
0: Jacques is waiting for you.
2: I am ready, son.
3: No.
0: He is waiting for your confession, Jacques.
1: Speak, Jacques. The crime is worse than concealed. Confess to it. That makes it easier.
2: Your mother is right, young man. The crime will weigh heavier on your conscience if you do not speak up.
3: No. If I confess, he'll kill me.
2: You seem to fear death more than eternal damnation.
3: I will not do it. I will not do it.
0: It is no use, Father. I guess he has always been willful, this boy. That has been the curse of this household ever since he was born.
2: Amen. You will not be needing me any longer. I have other visits to make, you know.
0: Of course, Father. Pardon us, sir, for bringing you so far. I meant to give my son a lesson.
2: Good night, then.
0: Good night, Father.
1: Good night, Father.
3: I
0: Not another word. Get off to bed now.
1: It's better this way. Maybe he'll repent.
0: No, not him.
1: Nevertheless, I'm glad you didn't hurt him.
0: Never mind. This night is not over yet. I shall wait until he is asleep.
1: What are you going to do?
0: What must be, must be.
1: What are you going to do?
0: You shall see. You shall see.
3: Who's there? That light, I can't see. Who is it? Father. That rope. That strip of silk. What are you going to do to me?
1: Pierre! No! Don't do it!
0: If you will not help me, I will do it alone!
3: No! Don't come near me! No! Let me go! Run!
0: Dead now. Tie his feet. There.
1: Where are you taking him? done, Jack? You got in your hand. It's Jacques' cap. Where is he? Why are you holding his cap? Tell me, what have you done with him? Where? What? It fell into the bucket of water. It's floating.
0: Broke my poor wife's heart. She died within a week, and I was never the same. The thought of what I had done haunts me. I could not fish by day. I could not sleep by night. In the end, my conscience drove me to go to see a priest. He refused me absolution until I promised to tell my story to a justice, which I did. He sentenced me to this, and here I sit. A man under a vow, doomed to watch over the water, to talk with no one, sitting, watching, waiting.

From the time-worn pages of the past, we have brought you The Strange Judgment. Bellkeeper, hold the bell.

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1: I never knew there was so much in it.
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19: No, I don't think so.
18: What about that?
19: No. It's quite nice, though.
18: Is it? Do you think I might try a piece? I'll have 2 ounces, please.
4: Jacob's, the cream of cream crackers.
18: Is that proper farmhouse cheddar?
19: No, I don't think so.
18: What about that?
19: No. It's quite nice, though.
18: Is it? Do you think I might try a piece? I'll have 2 ounces, please.
4: Jacobs, the cream of cream crackers.
9: Once upon a time there was an engineer. Choo-choo Charlie was his name. We

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0: Jack Kenley stood watching as the guard at the state prison unlocked the last iron gate that meant the outside and freedom once more.
1: Okay, Kenley. There it is.
2: Thanks.
1: Take a good rest and then get yourself a decent job. You'll soon forget the 3 years you put in up here. So long.
2: So long.
3: Hey, Jack.
0: What?
3: Over here. We've come to meet you, Jack. This is a friend of mine, Sox Harris.
1: Glad to know you, Kenley.
2: Yeah. Same here.
3: Come on, get in.
2: Well, I... Okay.
3: Get going, Sox. You don't say much, Jack. Aren't you glad we met you?
2: Sure. Sure, but I was thinking.
3: What?
2: Why did you meet me, Steve?
3: Listen to him, Sox. Thinks because he's done a little time in stir, his friends have given him up. Is that it, Jack?
2: Look, Steve, you came to meet me out of the kindness of your heart. Let it go at that. But, well, I know you better than that.
1: I guess you don't appreciate us coming all the way up here for him, huh, Steve?
3: Jack's the suspicious kind, that's all, Sox.
1: Oh, so that's it. Guess being in stir makes a guy like that, huh?
2: Listen, you, keep your mouth shut.
3: Oh, no, no, take it easy, Jack. Sox didn't mean anything by what he said. Can't you take a little kidding?
1: Yeah, I was just kidding, Jack.
2: Well, I'm not in the mood for kidding, see? I didn't ask you guys to come here to meet me anyway.
3: Look, Jack, you've had a tough time. You'll need help getting back on your feet. And I've got something lined up that'll give you all you need for a while.
2: Are you crazy? Don't you realize I've just left the pen after a 3-year stretch? I'm not in line for any job, unless it's on the level.
3: Aren't you forgetting something, Jack?
2: Like what, for instance?
3: I've got evidence against you that could send you back to the pen. Remember?
2: Why, you...
3: Look out, you want to wreck us, you fool?
1: Hey, we almost went off the road that time.
2: And cut out the cracks and the threats, you hear?
3: Why, Jack, you don't sound like an old friend of mine at all when you talk that way. Here we go and line up something that'll put us in the dough. We count you in. Come to meet you. And you talk like a stir-happy dope.
2: Well, that's the way I feel.
3: And listen, you. You're going to help us. That's that.
2: Now, wait a minute.
3: Oh, you wait a minute. The old hijacking racket is here to pay off again. We know where we can grab off a load of sugar. And we know where to get rid of it. At a high price.
2: But, Steve,
3: when you hear the deal and the plans we have, you'll change your mind, Jack. Step on it, Sox.
1: Yeah.
3: I want to have a nice long talk with Jack when we get to my place. He'll soon be in the dough in spite of himself.

0: a certain warehouse near the city docks.
1: Here comes a police boat. We better stop.
2: Okay, shut off the motor.

0: carrying.
1: Okay, officer. Got a load of sugar. Got the papers right here.
0: Let me see them. Carrying sugar, huh? Say, these papers aren't in order. We'll have to take you in until you explain. Both of you board our boat. My man here will bring your boat in. Hey, Jack, stand by to take on two passengers.
2: Okay. Let him come aboard.
3: Hey, wait a minute.
0: What's the matter?
3: That ain't no police boat. Look.
0: Huh? Well, I'll be... Hey, you guys aren't cops, and we ain't leaving this boat.
4: No, we're not. Oh,
3: no, get your
0: gun. You ran out of your gun, Sergeant.
4: Yeah, I got him. Should we toss him into the river, Steve?
0: No, we'll put him in the tender and then set them adrift. Somebody will pick them up sooner or later. Meantime, we have a swell load of sugar that'll bring a big price.
5: It was well after midnight when Gunnigan, city editor of the Daily Sentinel, received a phone call from Mike Axford, Sentinel reporter.
6: Sitting room, Daily Sentinel.
7: Gunnigan, this is Axford. I'm calling from cops headquarters.
6: Oh, it's you. Where the Sam Hill have you been all evening? I've needed somebody to get the dope on... Well, why don't you say so? That's the trouble with you, Mike. You talk all around the bush when you...
3: What's the news you got?
7: If you'll stop here for a minute, I'll give it to you. Now, listen. Two guys are bringing a boatload of sugar over from the warehouse across the river. They were stopped by some hijackers posing as cops. Imagine those crooks having the nerve to
6: get on with the story.
7: Oh, yeah. Well, the hijackers tied the guys up and sent them adrift. They were picked up just a while ago.
6: Who, the crooks?
7: No, not the crooks. The guys the crooks tied up and sent adrift.
6: Then the hijackers got away with a load of sugar, huh?
7: What do you think they did? Sat out there in the middle of the river and made themselves some fudge? Of course they got away with the sugar.
6: Okay, okay. If the cops got...
7: No, they ain't. So long.
6: Oh, copy, boy. Copy, boy.
8: Pittsburgh gang hijacks boatload of sugar.
9: Yes, sir.
8: Here you are, sir. Groom, stop.

0: Get an expert. Those crooks pulled a new angle on the old hijacking racket this time.
1: Sure. And believe me, Reed, Sarge is about to bust a button over thinking they posed as harbor cops.
2: Have the cops got any line on them, Axford?
1: Nope. The boat was found this morning in a cove up the river. They must have run in there to transfer the cargo.
0: I suppose the police will keep a close watch on the river from now on.
1: Sure. And more than that.
2: What do you mean, and more than that?
1: The cops are going to run a boat over each night with a couple of plain clothesmen on it. To see if anyone tries to stop it.
2: Hoping to trick the crooks, huh?
1: That's the general idea you're going to get.
0: I should think the crooks would be on guard against something like that if they're smart.
1: Maybe so. But the cops have to try something. You never can tell. Them crooks might take another crack at it. And if they do, they'll be grabbed.
0: Well, let us know if the police run into anything, Axford. If they get away with it, others will start hijacking again. Things will just be like they used to be.
1: I'll stick with the cops, and if anything happens, I'll let you know. You can bet your life Sarge won't let up till he does get a line on them smart alecks who go around posing as cops. They'll be a plenty sorry when they do get caught. Mark my words.
3: That night, Jack Kenley was with Steve and Socks in Steve's hideout apartment.
4: Well, fellas, that job sure went off like clockwork. I disposed of that sugar to a friend who owns a roadhouse.
5: How about our cut, Steve?
4: You'll get your cut. After we pull another job.
6: Listen here, Steve. The cops are watching the river. We can't pull the same sort of job twice. Anyway, why can't we call it quits? Should have gotten enough dough for that sugar to make it worthwhile.
4: What we're getting for selling that sugar doesn't satisfy me, Jack. I have another job lined up. And it's not on the river.
5: Not on the river? What is it?
4: It's another sugar deal.
6: Another one?
4: Well, sure. Haven't you heard there's a shortage of sugar? It's one of the few items that are still rationed.
5: Yeah, but what will we do with this load of sugar if we got it?
4: I got that plan, too. Don't worry.
5: Where do we get the load of sugar, Steve?
4: On the pike. Later tonight. I know just about when it's coming in, and we'll be waiting for it.
5: Well, them truck drivers are wise. It ain't easy to get them to stop.
4: He'll stop, all right. I've rigged the siren from the boat onto my car. We'll pull that cop gag again. Get it?
6: I don't want to have any part of it.
4: Jack, you're sure hard to convince, aren't you? But you'll come along with us. And like it.
6: Posing as cops like that. Grab the whole force out hunting us. And sooner or later, they'll get on our trail.
5: Yeah, that's right, Steve. Once was bad enough, but they'll go nutty if we keep it up.
4: Pipe down, Sox. Don't let this guy give you a case of nerves. Naturally, the cops will do everything they can to find the ones who are posing as them.
5: Yeah, that's what we mean.
4: But I've got a plan that'll make them look for somebody else.
6: What do you mean by that?
5: Who'll they be looking for?
4: I got it all figured out. And when the time comes, you'll both see what I mean.
6: Why don't you tell us now?
5: Yeah, what's your big secret?
4: Well, there really isn't any big secret. Guess I might as well let you in on it. Now listen, here's just how I'm going to work it after we stop that truck tonight.

0: Are you sure that's a sugar truck ahead of us, Steve?
1: That's it, all right. Step on it. We'll start closing in.
2: You're taking a bigger risk than ever, Steve.
1: Shut up, will you? I guess it's time to sound the siren. Here goes.
0: He's pulling over.
1: Stop right behind him.
0: You stay here with the car, Jack.
1: Come on, Sox.
0: Come on.
1: Hey, what are you stopping me for? I wasn't...
2: Hey, you ain't cops.
1: Get out of that truck.
0: Hey, let go of me.
1: That did it. You can drive the truck, Sox. We leave him in a ditch with a nice little sign for the cops to follow. That'll keep him busy for a while.

0: was going over the mail.
1: These in your basket are the most important, Mr. Reed.
0: Well, thanks, Miss Case. I'll get out this afternoon.
2: Good morning, Reed. Hi, Casey.
1: What got you out of bed so early, Axford?
2: Early, is it? I was at cops headquarters before you were up, I'll bet you.
0: Anything new on the hijacking case?
2: That's what I came to tell you, Reed. I already gave the story to rewrite.
1: Well, he brought in a story for a change.
2: Quiet, Casey. This is no time for kidding.
0: What's the story?
2: Well, a guy, a truck driver, was found last night on the pike, in the ditch. He didn't come to till this morning.
0: Well?
2: He was stopped on the pike by a car with a siren. He thought it was cops after him.
1: The same hijackers.
0: Seems like it.
2: Sure, but now the cops know who they're looking for.
0: Really?
2: Yep. When he was found, there was a seal stuck right on his forehead. 'Twas the seal of none other than the Green Hornet.
0: The morning following the truck holdup, Mike Axford was telling Brett Reed and Miss Case that the driver was found with the seal of the Green Hornet on his forehead, and that he'd been stopped by a car with a siren.
1: In that case, Michael, it must have been the Hornet and his gang who hijacked that boatload of sugar, too.
2: Sure, that goes without saying. Believe me, Sarge is raving because that spalpeen pulls that cop gag to get people to stop. He's fit to be tied now that he knows it's the Hornet.
0: Did the truck driver say whoever stopped him was disguised as the Hornet, Axford?
2: Yeah, he said the guy wore a mask, all right. There was another one, but the driver didn't get a look at him.
0: I see. What about the men who were stopped in the boat? Did they say it was the Hornet?
2: Huh. Come to think of it, they didn't, Reed.
1: I should think they would have if it had been the Hornet who stopped them.
0: Well, that's what I think.
2: Oh, all they said was that two men came aboard and socked him. There was another waiting in the other boat.
0: Then why does Sergeant Burke think the Hornet did that job, too?
2: Hey, you got something there, Reed. I guess the Hornet heard about the hijacking of the boat and decided that siren was a good idea, so he used it on the last job.
1: That could be the answer, of course.
2: I'll have to point out what you said to Sarge, Reed. But by the way he's feeling, he'll probably blame both jobs on the Hornet anyway. In a good mood, it's all.
0: I can understand that.
3: Yes, so can I.
2: Well, be getting along. Sarge can question them boatmen again, just to make sure it wasn't the Hornet stopped them.
0: I'm sure the Green Hornet won't like being blamed for both jobs. You can bet on that.
3: He probably won't.
2: Who'll give the hoot what the Green Hornet thinks, Ed?
0: I guess you're right.
2: I knew you'd agree with me on that. See you later.

0: After Axford, in this case, had left his office, Britt Reed reached Cato at the apartment by private telephone and was giving him certain instructions.
1: You'd better get that out right away, Cato. It's only 10:30 a.m. now, so it ought to get there by late afternoon.
2: Yes, sir. I get it right out.
1: Use the special paper. Be careful of fingerprints.
2: I'll be very careful, Mr. Britt. Do you think it do a trick, perhaps?
1: I can't tell, but I hope it'll start things moving. If it does, we'll be going out tonight.
2: Is that good? I'll be ready. Anything else?
1: That's all. See you at dinner time.
2: Yes, sir. I'll be here. Goodbye.
1: Goodbye, Cato.

0: Late that afternoon at police headquarters.
1: What's on your mind, Ernie?
2: Well, here's a special delivery, Sarge. Just says police headquarters on it.
1: Well, don't stand there staring at it. Give me it.
3: What do you think it is, Sarge?
1: How do I know? I swear to I ain't one of them mind readers.
3: Read it!
1: What do you think I'm going to do? Eat it? Shut up a minute. Let's see now. To the cops. I've read the papers. I don't like to be blamed for things I don't do. I have a lead to those hijacking crooks, and maybe after I get through with them, you can have what's left. The Green Hornet.
3: Glory be. Holy crow. Let me see that.
1: Hey, give me that.
3: I got upon the sentinel.
1: But that note...
4: Hold your horses, Sarge. I'll be right back. Gunnigan will make a good story out of this.

0: Hey, Steve. I just got a late edition of the Sentinel. What of it, Sox? Glad says I'm on the sword off being blamed for them holdups. Says he's going to leave to us. He's going to get to us before the cops do, he says.
1: Pipe down.
2: Jack is sleeping in the other room. Let's go down to the bar and talk it over. Come on.
3: So the Hornet's after us. Says he's got a lead to us. I'm going to the cops. I've had enough of this. I don't care what Steve does now.

0: Sox and Steve sat at a table near the window of the bar.
1: Listen, Sox, you have to be more careful of what you say when Jack's around. The way you came busting in with that newspaper, yelling about the Green Hornet being after us, that was enough to make that jittery dope run to the cops for protection if he'd heard you.
2: Oh, I wasn't yelling. I don't guess he heard me anyway.
1: Well, just be more careful, that's all. I don't want any... Hey,
2: wait a minute. Hey, what's the matter? What are you looking at through the Venetian blind, Steve?
1: Look, over there waiting at the streetcar stop.
2: Hey, that looks like Jack.
1: It is Jack. That street light shining right on his face. He's waiting for a car that's headed downtown.
2: But I thought he was back at the place sleeping.
1: Sox, I bet he heard what you said. Maybe he's not up to what I think he might be. But we'll have to be sure. Come on.
2: Where are we going? Gonna make him go back to his place?
1: No. We're gonna get the car and follow that speed car to the place where he gets off. And we'll tail him. If he's not on the level with us, he'll be mighty sorry.
0: Meantime, Britt Reed had left his office and had gone to his apartment, where Cato was waiting.
3: I mailed printed note like you say to do, Mr. Britt.
0: I know. Axford phoned in and said the police received it.
3: What you expect to happen now?
0: I'm hoping one of those crooks will be frightened enough to seek protection from the police. Of course, I'll want to make sure. Also, they may not be able to get him to squeal on the others. So if we could spot him going into headquarters...
3: Would then Green Hornet risk getting to Crook to make him tell where others are?
0: That's the general idea. We'll take the Black Beauty and decide on the way just what we will do. Let's go.
4: Stepping through a secret panel in the rear of a closet in the bedroom, Britt Reed and Cato went along a narrow passageway built within the walls of the apartment itself. This passage led to an adjoining building, which fronted on a dark side street. Though supposedly abandoned, this building served as the hiding place for the sleek, super-powered Black Beauty, streamlined car of the Green Hornet. Britt Reed pressed a button. The great car roared into life. A section of the wall in front raised automatically, then closed as the gleaming Black Beauty sped into the darkness.

0: For several hours, Britt and Cato waited in the Black Beauty, which was parked in a dark alley, from which they could watch the entrance to police headquarters. There was little traffic and few people on the street.
1: Well, how do you expect to know if Crook come, Mr. Britt? We've already been here a very long time.
2: I figured one of the crooks might fear a visit from the Hornet tonight, and would go to the police for protection. It's taking a long chance, but I'm watching for a man who seems nervous and who hesitates about going in.
1: Well, no one but police go in and out since we're here.
2: So I noticed. They'd have a shock if they knew the Hornet was watching them.
1: Well, they not think Green Hornet there to park so close to police. Well, look. Someone come around corner. He get off streetcar, perhaps.
2: Yes. We'll watch him closely.
1: He's going toward police station.
2: That's right. He's... Look. He stopped walking.
1: He seemed like he's going back, maybe.
2: Wait. There he goes. But he's walking more slowly.
1: Well, he act peculiar. Keep looking around. You think he man we wait for?
2: Hard to tell. He's walking by the entrance.
1: Oh, then he not the one. If he go by...
2: He stopped again. Now he's turning around and going back. Cato, I think we'll...
1: Well, look. Car coming fast. You're on wrong side of street.
2: On the side that man's on. Cato, stop the car, quick. Swing in front of that car and make it pull over to the other side, away from that man.
1: They shoot at man.
3: Help! Help!
2: After them, Cato. They're the men we want.

0: A short time later, inside police headquarters...
1: You sure had a narrow escape, fella.
2: Yeah. Yeah, I did.
3: I ran out just in time to see the Hornet car leaving.
2: Yeah, it was the Hornet, all right. The shots came from the other car, like I told you. With Stephen Sox, the two men who made me pull those jobs with him.
1: Where are they hiding out? Where can we find them?
2: They found out I came here and followed. They won't go back to the hideout now. They'll get away. But I don't care. I'd rather be in the pen again than have that Hornet after me.
1: Well, I can't say that I blame you. Of course, you might get time off for turning state's evidence against those other two, if we ever catch them.
3: It looks to me like them and the Hornet were after you at the same time.
1: Well, seeing as how you told us the jobs weren't pulled by the Hornet, you can't blame him for getting after you like he did.
2: But Steve planned the whole thing. It was Steve who had the idea of putting the blame on the Hornet.
1: Maybe so, but then...
3: Something snakes. That's the Hornet's car outside.
1: Come on. Watch that guy, somebody.
4: Hold there, son.
1: Great day. What's this?
5: Looks like a couple of bodies.
3: Let's see. Hey, Sarge. They ain't dead. They're gassed. By the Hornet, no doubt.
1: Hey, how are you guys? Come and help us. Come on.
6: Come on, get him inside.
3: They might as well be dead. They're out like a light. Give me a hand.
5: Sure, let's go.
6: Take his feet there, Hal.
1: Put them down.
3: Who do you think they are, Sarge?
2: Hey, that's Steve. And Sox. The Hornet caught up with him and brought him here.
1: Say, that's exactly what happened.
3: Then you got the whole gang that pulled those hijacking jobs, Sarge.
2: That's right. And I'm ready to tell all I know. I don't care what Steve does.
1: Where am I?
7: Where are you? Take a look around, buddy, and you'll soon be finding out.
1: Cops. Well, who... How did we get here?
3: As if you don't know. You were caught by the Green Hornet and gassed, weren't you? That's who brought you here. And dumped you right on the front step.
2: And he's the guy who said he was smart.
3: Smart? Oh, him? They don't come too smart for the Hornet, that they don't. Believe me, there's one guy who always comes through with the scoop when he lets loose.
7: Scoop, you say? I thought I saw a Clarion reporter busting past the door a minute ago. So if you want to keep your job...
3: Holy crow!
8: Gangway, everybody! I got a phone, the sentinel! The Hornet started again!

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0: Daddy.
1: Such ordinary things make me afraid. 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

0: Harry. 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She was 5 years old, due to start school in 3 months' time. It was a hot, beautiful day, and she was playing alone in the garden, as she often did. I saw her lying on her stomach in the grass, picking daisies and making daisy chains with laborious pleasure. The sun burned on her pale red hair and made her skin look very white and lovely. Her big blue eyes were wide with concentration. Suddenly, she looked towards the bush of white roses, which cast its shadow over the grass, and smiled.
1: Yes, I'm Christine.
0: She rose and walked slowly towards the bush, her plump little legs defenseless and endearing beneath the too short cotton skirt. She was growing fast.
1: Yes, my mummy and daddy. Oh, but they are my mummy and daddy.
2: Chris, what are you doing?
1: Nothing.
2: Well, come indoors now, darling.
1: Goodbye, Miss Gilmore. Goodbye.
2: Chris, who are you talking to?
1: Harry.
2: And who's Harry?
1: Harry.
2: I couldn't get anything else out of her, so I just gave her some cake and milk and read to her until bedtime. As she listened, she stared out at the garden. Once she smiled and waved. It was a relief, finally, to tuck her up in bed and feel she was safe.
3: Oh, she's not that dark, is she?
2: What do you mean, Jim?
3: Well, it's not so rare for only children to have an imaginary companion. I had one myself called Oz. Used to talk to him all the time. Oh. Well, some kids talk to their dolls. Chris has never been very keen on dolls. She hasn't any brothers or sisters, so she talks to... what was it? Who did you say?
2: Harry.
3: Harry. Well, she hasn't any friends of her own age... So she mentioned someone, Harry.
2: But Jim, why has she picked that particular name?
3: You know how kids pick things up. I don't know what you're worrying about. Honestly, I don't.
2: Well, I'm not worrying exactly. It's just that I feel extra responsible for her. More so than if I were her real mother.
3: Sure, but Chris is all right. Chris is fine. She's a pretty, healthy, intelligent little girl. A credit to you.
2: And to you.
3: In fact, a thoroughly nice parent.
2: Yes, and so modest. Oh, it's silly of me, I know, but... Oh, I just get a bit worried sometimes. I feel better now. You always make me feel better about everything. I felt consoled until the next morning. Again, the sun shone brilliantly on the small, bright lawn and white roses. Christine was sitting on the grass, cross-legged, staring towards the rose bush, smiling.
1: Hello. I hoped you'd come. Because I like you. How old are you? I'm only 5 and a bit. I'm not a baby. I'm going to school soon, and I'm going to have a new dress. Oh, yes, I did go for a little while. Infant school. But I didn't stay very long because we moved. Daddy had to go somewhere else for his work. And, yes, this time I'm going to start big school properly. And I'll stay there for years and years and years. And I'm going to have a green dress. Do you go to school? Well, what do you do then?
2: I felt myself growing cold as I stood listening to her. Don't be silly, I told myself. Lots of children have an imaginary companion. Just carry on as if nothing were happening. Don't be a fool. But I called Chris in earlier than usual for mid-morning milk.
1: Can Harry come too?
2: No.
1: Goodbye, Harry. I'm sorry you can't come in, but I've got to have my milk. Why can't Harry have some milk?
2: Who is Harry, darling?
1: Harry. He's my brother.
2: But, Chris, you haven't got a brother. Daddy and Mummy have only got one child, one little girl, and that's you. Harry can't be your brother, darling.
1: Yes, Harry's my brother. He says so.
2: She drank her milk and emerged with a smeary top lip. And then she grabbed at a plate of biscuits. Well, at least Harry hadn't spoiled her appetite. He's your brother? He says so, does he?
1: Oh, yes. He's nice. I must have my new dress soon because I want to show him, Mummy. It says green's a nice colour. Oh, I wish Harry could come to my new school with me. He'd be able to look after me. He said he would look after me if he comes.
3: I'll say one thing for imaginary companions. They help the child with their talking.
2: With an accent.
3: Accent?
2: A Cockney accent. Today, Chris... Well, she started speaking to me with a sort of Cockney accent. Just a slight one.
3: My dearest, every London child gets a slight Cockney accent. It'll be even worse when she gets to school. I mean, the big school, meets all the other kids. Don't worry.
2: We don't talk Cockney, Jim. Where does she get it from?
3: You'll not...
2: Where can she be getting it from except Harry?
3: The butcher, the baker, the milkman, the coalman, the window cleaner. Want any more?
2: I suppose not. That's so silly, but I can't help it. It's just that... Well, darling, everything was so nice, so happy till this Harry business.
3: Do you know what I think? I think you should put your mind at rest.
2: What?
3: Take Chris along to see old Dr. Webster tomorrow. Let him have a little talk with her.
2: Jim, do you think she's ill? In her mind?
3: Oh, good heavens, no. It's just that you're obviously upset about it. You don't understand. And when we meet something we don't understand, it's as well to take professional advice, that's all. That's what doctors are for. That's what they take a couple of quid from my salary every week for. Go and see Webster.
2: Yes, I will.
3: Here, have a cigarette.
2: Thank you.
4: It's a fairly unusual case, Mrs. James, but by no means unique. I've had several cases of children's imaginary friends becoming so real to them that their parents get the jitters. Now, Christine's rather a lonely little girl, isn't she?
2: Oh, she won't be when she goes to school again, but... Well, I suppose she is at the moment, yes. She doesn't know any other children. We're quite new to the neighbourhood.
4: Yes, you moved, haven't you? Well, I think you'll find these fantasies will disappear when she gets to school and meets the other children. At the moment, this friend of hers is a compensation for real children. You see... Every child needs company of her own age. If she doesn't get it, well, she invents it. Older people who are lonely, they talk to themselves, but that doesn't mean that they're crazy or anything. It's just that, they need somebody to talk to.
2: Yes.
4: Your child is more practical. Seems silly to talk to oneself, says the child, so it invents another, a real person. No, I don't think you've got anything to worry about.
2: Oh, that's what my husband says.
4: Well, I'm sure he does. Still, I'll have a chat with her as you brought her.
2: Oh, yes.
4: Leave us alone together, hmm?
2: Yes. Christine, just come here a minute, will you, darling?
1: Harry's waiting.
2: Where, Chris?
1: There. See, Mummy, down there by the rose bush. It's just like our rose bush, isn't it? Do you see
2: him? There's no one there. Now... Dr. Webster wants to see you. Now, you remember him, don't you? He gave you sweets when you were getting better with chicken pox.
4: Hello, Christine. My, you're growing. Shooting up.
2: She went into Webster's surgery willingly enough. I waited restlessly. She was talking away to the doctor in a way she never talked to me. You see, I knew then... that he would be full of reassurances when they came out. But I was afraid. Awfully afraid. And the ridiculous thing was, I couldn't put my fear into words.
1: Harry is waiting. By the rose bush. See him?
4: Nothing wrong with her, whatever. She's just an imaginative little monkey, that's all. A word of advice, Mrs. James. Let her talk about Harry. Let her become accustomed to confiding in you. I gather you've shown some disapproval of this brother of hers. So he doesn't talk much to you about him. Christine?
1: Hmm?
4: He makes wooden toys, doesn't he, Chris?
1: Yes, Harry makes wooden toys.
4: And he can read and write, can't he?
1: Yes, and swim, and paint, and climb trees. He can do everything.
4: You see? Sounds quite a wonderful brother to me. He's even got red hair like you, hasn't he?
1: Harry's got red hair. Redder than mine, too. And he's nearly as tall as Daddy, only thinner. He's as tall as you, Mummy. He's 14.
4: Don't you worry, Mrs. James. You let her prattle.
2: Thank you, Doctor.
4: Goodbye, Chris. Give her up to Harry.
1: Harry's got red hair. Harry can swim. Harry can light fires. Harry can read and he can write, too. Harry's got red hair.
2: Harry, nothing but Harry.
1: He can swim and fish and paint and run fast and build lovely toys.
2: I'm sick of Harry.
1: I'm not going to school without Harry.
2: Oh, but you're looking forward to school, Chris. You know you are.
1: He'll
2: feel silly. A great lad of 14 amongst all those little children. I'm sorry, darling. I didn't mean... You see, darling, it's just that... Well, you wouldn't like Harry to be unhappy, would you? Would you?

0: It was still daylight. Golden shadows and long strips of sunlight in the garden. Then, almost like a dream, the long, thin, clear-cut shadow of a boy near the white roses. Harry! I thought I saw a glimmer of red among the trees, among the roses, like close red curls on a boy's head. Then, there was nothing. The next day, I started on my secret mission. I took a bus to town and went to the big, gaunt building I hadn't visited for over 5 years. Then Jim and I had gone together. The top floor of this building belonged to the Greythorn Adoption Society.
1: Mrs. James, how nice to see you again. How's Christine? My goodness, it must be 4 years at least.
0: Oh, it's more than five, Miss Cleaver.
1: Well, well.
0: Chris is very well. Miss Cleaver, I'd better get straight to the point. I know you don't normally tell people about a child's origins, not even to the child's adopters, but I must know who Christine is.
1: Oh, I'm sorry, Mrs. James, but I will...
0: Please, let me tell you the whole story, and you'll see I'm not just suffering from vulgar curiosity.
1: Yes, all right, then. Please, won't you sit down?
0: Thanks.
1: Miss Cleaver... It's very queer. Very queer indeed, Mrs. James. Look, I'm going to break our rule for once. I'm going to tell you in confidence where Christine came from.
0: Thank you.
1: She was born in a very poor part of London. There were four in the family. Father, mother, son, and Christine herself.
0: Son?
1: Yes. The parents hadn't really wanted Christine. Family lived in one room at the top of a very old house, which should have been condemned by the sanitary inspector, in my opinion. It was difficult enough when there were only three of them. But with a baby as well, life became a nightmare. The mother was a neurotic creature, slatternly, unhappy, too fat. After she had the baby, she took no interest in it. Brother, however, adored the little thing right from the start. He constantly got into trouble for cutting school so that he could look after her. Christine.
0: Yes?
1: One morning in the small hours, a woman on the ground floor saw something fall past her window. She heard a thud on the ground outside. She went out to look and found the son of the family there, on the ground. Christine was in his arms. The boy's neck was broken. He was dead. The little girl was blue in the face, but still breathing faintly. The woman worked the household, sent for the police and the doctor, and they went to the top room. They had to break the door down because it was locked and sealed inside. The window was open, but there was an overpowering smell of gas. They found the husband and wife dead in bed. There was a note from the husband. It said, "I can't go on. I am going to kill them all. It's the only way." The police concluded that he'd sealed up the doors and windows, turned on the gas when his family were asleep, and laying down beside his wife until he drifted into unconsciousness and death. But the son must have woken up. Perhaps he struggled with the door, but couldn't open it. He'd been too weak to shout. All he could do was pluck away the seals from the window, open it, and fling himself out, holding his adored little sister tightly in his arms.
0: So her brother saved her life and died himself?
1: Yes. He was a very brave little boy.
0: Perhaps he thought not so much of saving her as keeping her with him. Oh, dear, that sounds ungenerous. I didn't mean to be, Miss Cleaver. What was his name, the brother?
1: Oh, I'll have to look that up for you. I'm glad Christine is well, though. I'd be most grateful if you'd count this information as a secret between you and me, Mrs. James. As I said, we've never before... The family's name was Jones. The 14-year-old brother was Harold.

0: have my milk. Goodbye, Harry. Goodbye, Harry. Goodbye, Harry.
1: What does it all mean? I can't understand.
2: It's not easy. But I think deep in her unconscious mind, Christine has always remembered Harry, the companion of her babyhood. We don't think of children as having much memory, but there must be images of the past tucked away somewhere in their little heads. Christine doesn't invent this Harry. She remembers him so clearly that she almost brought him back to life again.
1: May I have the address of the house where they lived, please?

0: The house seemed deserted. It was filthy and derelict. But one thing made me stare and stare. There was a tiny garden. A scatter of bright, uneven grass splashed the bald, brown patches of earth. But the little garden had one strange glory that none of the other houses in the poor, sad street possessed. A bush of white roses.
1: What are you doing here?
0: Oh, I thought the house was empty.
1: Should be. Been condemned. They can't get me out. Nowhere else to go. Won't go. The others went quickly enough after it happened. No one else wants to come. They said the place is haunted. So it is, but what's the fuss about? Life and death, they're very close. You get to know that when you're old, alive or dead, what's the difference?
0: Yes.
1: I saw him fall past the window.
0: What?
1: That's where he fell, among the roses. Oh, he still comes back, I see him. He won't go away till he gets her.
0: Who were you talking about?
1: Harry Jones. Oh, nice boy he was. Red hair, very thin. Too determined, though. Always got his own way. Loved the little girl too much, I thought. Died among the roses. Used to sit down there with her for hours. Then he died there. Or do people die? Nobody's got any answers. No one nowhere. For you, the dead who ain't dead and the living who aren't alive.
0: Yes, I'll go now. Goodbye.
1: Dead who aren't dead and the living who aren't alive.

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I lost all sense of time. Then I heard the clock strike three, and it chilled my blood. At 3 o'clock, I was supposed to be at the school gate.

0: Excuse me, I've come for Christine James. 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I'm so sorry I'm late. Where is she?
1: Christine James? Oh, yes, I remember. She's new, with the little red-haired girl. That's all right, Mrs. James.
0: Her brother called for her.
1: How alike they are, aren't they? And so devoted. It's rather sweet.
0: The futile search continued for months. The papers were full of the strange disappearance of the red-haired child. The teacher described the brother who had called for her. There were stories circulated about kidnapping, baby snatching, child murders. Then the sensation died down. It became just another unsolved mystery in police files. And only two people knew what happened. An old, crazed woman living in a derelict house, and myself. Such ordinary things make me afraid. Sunshine, sharp shadows on grass, white roses, children with red hair, and the name Harry. Such an ordinary name.

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1: 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Automobile accident, officer.

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13: This is the story of Riesling, the singer of the spaceways. You've probably sung his songs in school, in English, French, or German. The language doesn't matter, but it was an earth tongue. But the real story of Riesling is not found in the footnotes of a scholar's critique or a publisher's biography. It is in the memories of the old-time spacemen, the pioneers who pushed the thundering old-fashioned rockets to the far, strange ports that are our commonplace heritage. These men know the true story of Riesling.

0: When I first met Riesling, he was hustling drinks in the Twin Moons Bar at Drywater Mars. He'd won a guitar off a Chinese barkeep at Luna City by cheating at one thumb, and he made his whiskey by singing in the bar and passing the hand.
1: Listen to her, Hudson. Don't she strum pretty? Like a 16-year-old gal.
2: Say, how much you collect on that last song?
1: $3, Marshal, and a slug. Al grabbed it from my bill. You don't trust me no more. Funny, never did have no luck with hound dogs nor Martian barkeep.
2: Hey, Riesling, look over there by the bar. There's an Institute Four Striper giving it the eye. Know him?
1: Captain Hicks off the Goshawk.
2: He's sure giving you the once-over. Maybe he's got a job.
1: That don't make never no mind to me. I've been blacklisted. Hicks logged me for making up a song on watch. Right fine song, too.
2: Hold it. Here comes the brass arm.
3: Riesling, I've been looking for you.
1: I've been right here, Skipper. You saw to that.
3: I need a jet man on the Goshawk.
1: Interesting. Real interesting.
3: Well?
1: I got news for you, Skipper. You blacklisted me, remember?
3: Well, you kept your nose clean. And we need an experienced man.
1: Been a little changing down aft in the Goshawk, ain't there, Skipper?
3: How'd you know that?
1: You got that new atomic pile drive. Last three of them tea kettles blew somewhere in the asteroids.
3: Look, it's double pay, but if you're scared...
1: Scared? Listen, fella. Double pay, I'd jump off the top of the Harriman Tower if you allowed me rubber heels for the landing.
3: All right, then. You show up tonight to sign the book. Sober.
1: Got no choice, Skipper. Money and me is total strangers.
3: We lift at 11:30 Mars time. Sober, you understand, Riesling?
2: You taking the job?
1: Well, that Goshawk is one stinking old tub. Her engine's got more bugs than a beagle dog in spring. And that new drive is about as safe as a pretty gal in the Ozarks. But I reckon she'll do for one more trip.
4: Welcome home, Riesling.
1: Hi, Jimmy Legs. Meet my friend Hertzman. He's signing on as a wiper. This is Jimmy Legs Casey. He's bosun. Can't hold his liquor no more than a sieve, poor boy.
4: Mr. Casey. Riesling, you sober enough to sign the book?
1: Drunk or sober, I make my mark. Stand aside.
4: Three X's.
1: Took me a middle name.
4: Yeah, you two lay below. And Hertzman.
2: Aye, sir.
4: Get him sobered up before the skipper makes rounds.
1: Jimmy Legs, I'm sober as a hanging judge.
4: Yeah? Well, you can leave that bottle here.
1: What bottle?
4: The one in your back pocket. Glass buttons, maybe, huh? Give it here.
1: Jimmy Legs, I swear I'm going to write a song about you.
4: Go ahead, threaten me. Now get below. We raise ship in 30 minutes.

0: Skipper.
1: Riesling, what the devil are you doing up here on the bridge without permission?
2: Figured I'd take a little stroll.
1: Riesling, get me low before I
2: hold on, Skipper. You'll have that gold braid just crawling up your arm. I'm up here on business.
1: Well?
2: That number two jet ain't fit. Cadmium dampers are warped.
1: Why tell me? Tell the chief engineer.
2: I did. He says they'll hold.
1: Well?
2: He's wrong.
1: He's wrong. He's got a Harriman Institute degree in power electronics. And some drunk space rat says he's wrong.
2: Skipper, I was damping jets when that shirt-tail tad wore pins for buttons.
1: I've got no time for you, Riesling. Casey, sound takeoff.
3: Aye, sir.
2: I'm telling you, Skipper, that number two jet's gonna blow. Damper's warped crooked like a turtle's back.
1: Riesling, drag your deadhead out of here. Get below.
3: Go ahead from control tower, Captain.
1: All right, Casey. Fire one and four.

0: asked for three watches before going into free flight. Riesling and I had the second watch. Damping was done by hand in those days with a multiplying vernier and a danger peeper. And as long as the peeper ticked off slow and steady, we knew the ship was safe for a while.
1: Hey, Riesling, you better stow that guitar. If Jimmy Legs catches it, he'll blow a gasket.
2: Don't worry, I can damp this tea kettle in my sleep.
1: How's number two?
2: All right, so far. Did you ever hear that song about Hicks, the one that got me blacklisted?

0: Well, hi, Skip. Didn't see you come in.
1: You were too busy, eh? Who's watching the gauge?
0: I got an eye on it. Don't you fret none.
1: Riesling, I'm going to fix it so you can't get a berth on a rocket-powered pogo stick. Report to Casey under arrest.
0: I don't rightly think I will.
1: You what?
0: You kind of forget, Skipper. According to space code, you can't remove a jetman till the end of the watch, right?
1: Now look, you corn-fed space lawyer.
0: Now, is that a rule or ain't it?
1: Riesling, your ship is over at 2300. And I'll see you ride the rest of the way in slop locker.
0: Maybe. Maybe. In the meantime, you clear out of my power room. I gotta make me up a third verse for my song.
2: I got it. Power room.
3: Damp number two appoint.
2: Number two, all right.
0: Hey, let me have that mic. Jimmy Legs, is that force drive boil up there?
3: Give me that, Casey. Riesling, I've taken just about enough from
0: and
3: you.
0: And I've got a little news for you, Skipper. Number two jet is bulging like a fat lady in a satin skirt.
3: Listen, you clown, that's
0: Skipper, I think I'm going to junk my song and start over. I could do much better
3: this
0: on you.
3: This is the last time, Riesling. Damp number two, appoint.
0: Sure. Look out, Hurt. I'll take it. You watch the gauge. Now. She's bucking a little.
4: Riesling, hit the emergency. She won't dip. It's that water.

0: She's tight now.
1: What happened?
0: Number two blew your lunk-headed space rat.
1: You all right?
0: A little sunburn. The lights are gone. What's the matter with the emergency circuits?
2: Riesling.
0: Jimmy Legs, get some lights down here. It's dark. Get the emergency light on.
2: They're on, Riesling. They went on after the blast. The lights are on.
0: What are you talking about? Jimmy Legs. Jimmy Legs, turn on the lights. It's dark. Turn on the lights.
3: That blue radioactive glow from the jets was the last thing Riesling ever saw. His optic nerve was burned out in an instant. He was in sick bay on the rest of the trip, and on the swing back, we set Riesling down at Drywater Mars. Look out for the cable, Riesling.
4: Thanks, Richard.
5: Hey, Riesling. That you, Jimmy Legs?
4: Hold up a minute, will you? Riesling.
5: Jimmy Legs, I promised I'd write a song about you, didn't I?
4: Sure, Riesling, sure.
5: Can't seem to sing like I used to.
4: Look, Riesling, the men up on the bridge feel kind of bad about this.
2: Yeah? Why didn't they think of that when Riesling told them that damper was shot?
4: Now, Hertzman, that's all over.
2: Sure, sure, that's all forgotten. Riesling, let's get down to the Twin Moons before I vomit.
4: Now, hold it, hold it. The skipper feels pretty bad about the whole thing, Riesling.
5: Kind of late for that, Jimmy Leakes. Feeling sorry don't hold no corn.
4: The boys passed the hat. The skipper kicked in half a month's pay.
5: Did he now? Then on principle, I suppose I ought to tell him to stuff it back up the jets. But you can't buy no drinking whiskey on principle. I'll take it.
4: Here you are. I'll get it. I'll be seeing you recently.
5: Sure, Jimmy Lee. Sure. Come on, Hertzman. Let's get that drink.
3: That was all. Just another space bum who didn't have the good sense to finish before his luck ran out. Well, Riesling holed up at the Twin Moons till his money was gone. Then he hooked a ride on a crawler over to Marsopolis. It was a boom town then, with an industrial district mushrooming between the Lesser and Grand Canals. I ran into Riesling about 2 months later, playing his guitar on a jetty that ran out into the canal. He had a dirty rag tied over his eyes with a jetman's knot, and his hat was on the wharf beside him.
2: Riesling!
5: Who's that? Wait a minute. Hertzman.
2: Yeah, how have you been?
5: Passable. Say, is this a Venusian dime?
2: Ah, it's a slug.
5: I figured.
2: Well, how's it going? Singing again?
5: Some. Working saloons, mostly. But I've been thinking some funny songs, Hertzman. The words come out different than they used to. Come on along the canal with me.
2: Sure. Here, take my arm.
5: I know the way. That's a funny thing, Hertzman. I figure I know it better than other folks. Look back there, towards the city. What do you see?
2: Factory towers. Ah, smell them from here.
5: But it don't seem that way to me. I remember them old buildings. Old before Bible towns on Earth. Thin and graceful like the fairy palaces my Grammy used to tell about down home in the hills.
2: Well, they've torn them down now, or else blocked them up with cinder bricks.
5: Hertzman, when I stand out here on the canal, I can see it the way it used to be. The water, ice blue with the stars shining up out of it. Way off there, the city with the towers sweeping up like a bird flying off a tree. I can see it.
2: It's the dirtiest stinkhole in the system.
5: Not always. Depends on how you see it.

0: You make that up.
1: Why don't you go home, Riesling?
0: Home?
1: Earth.
0: I've been thinking about that, Hertzman. When I was a youngster down in the Ozarks, I used to climb a big old oak tree my daddy had in the dooryard. You could see the hills for miles, green and cool. I've been thinking about that.
1: Why don't you go back then?
0: I couldn't see them hills no more now. I couldn't stand to see black when I knew they was lying all around me, cool and green in the sun. I couldn't stand that.
1: Yeah.
0: Well, let's get back to town, Hertzman. Today I made $3.50, Martian. I'm all set to drink it down before dawn. Come on!
2: I lost track of Riesling after that. I shipped out on a slow freight of the Condor class for Luna, and he hitchhiked a ride to Venusberg on an ore ship in a tri-planet run. So he beat around the system. Venusberg to Layport to Drywater to New Shanghai and back. Any spaceport was his home, and no skipper had refused to lift the extra mass of Riesling and his battered guitar. He made up his songs, sitting out watches down in the power rooms with old shipmates, while the monotonous beat

0: Little by little, his songs began to travel along the spaceways ahead of him. Raw spaceman songs, with titles like Since the Pusher Met My Cousin and The Space Is Built for Two. But more and more, we began to hear a different kind of song. Strange, sad songs. The ones you find printed in the centennial editions. Dark Star Passing. Death Song of a Woods Cove. And then, finally, The Green Hills of Earth. It grew for 20 years, that song. They say it started way back when Riesling was down in the labor camps on Venus, singing for the indentured men.
1: Now, if someone will kindly pass a bottle.
2: Oh, it is not much, Riesling. Here.
3: It'll do.
4: What is that stuff?
2: Tequila. You cannot make him good here on Venus.
4: What do you use?
2: Karak bush. Home it is different.
4: Where are you from, son?
2: Taxco, Mexico.
4: That's a long way from here.
2: Si, a long way.
4: How'd you come to sign on?
2: The man comes out to the village from the city in a shining automobile, very big. He says there is work. You sign the paper for 10 years and you work. Yeah, work. There is work here, all right. 10 stinking hours in the jungle with machete. I tell you, when I get home to Earth...
4: What'll you do, son?
2: What is the use? We aren't getting home. You know how many men die out there in the swamp today? 10 men, 10! What is the use? My mother, she's dead. My father don't care.
4: A girl?
2: Oh, she says she wait. I don't know.
4: Sure, son.
2: You sing some more, Easton. We drink, you sing.
4: Maybe a new song, son.

0: Ledler.
1: What is the matter? Finish the song, Riesling.
2: I can't. Can't yet. It just don't come. I'll finish it when I go home. That's it. When I go home to the hills. Now pass that bottle. That dog whistle don't blow for 4 hours.
3: That's where the Green Hill started. And I was there when it was finished. It was 20 years after that. And there wasn't a man flying or on the beach hadn't heard of Riesling and his songs. He was getting old now for a spaceman. He was a familiar figure through the whole system. Tall, gaunt, and with that dirty bandage tied across his blind eyes. I was chief jetman then on the old Falcon. We were cradled at Venus Ellis Isle, scheduled for a direct jump to Great Lakes, Illinois, on Earth. I was checking in dunnage when Riesling felt his way up the gangway and came through the lock.
4: Riesling!
0: Who's that?
4: Mike Hertzman!
0: Hertzman!
3: Well, what are you doing on this old hog?
0: Figured I'd ride her back to Earth.
3: Are you going home, Riesling? I thought you were never going to make that run.
0: I've been hankering to set foot in the Ozarks again.
3: How about those hills?
0: I've been singing about them so long now, Hertzman. I got to finish the song. I got to set foot in the dooryard and hear the wind through that oak tree. About the last thing I'll be doing, I got to get home before...
3: Riesling, there's a new company policy in effect.
0: You see,
3: now,
0: Hertzman, I'm getting just a little old.
3: Riesling, listen. No more deadhead rides. The new code book is in force.
0: Oh, I seen code books come and go.
3: The skipper's one of them youngsters fresh out of Harriman Institute cadet training. He's liable to throw the book at you.
0: At me? I've been around space as long as Halley's Comet and Brewster's Ridge. I'm going back to Earth, the cool green hills of Earth. I'm going home.
5: All secured, Hertzman. What are you doing here?
3: That's Riesling, Captain.
5: Riesling, huh?
0: I'm dragging it back to Earth, Captain.
5: Not in this ship. Hertzman, have this man removed.
3: Funny thing, Captain, I sprained my shoulder sudden.
0: Look, Skipper, you're a youngster. You're pretty new out here. I'm going home. You don't know what that means to an old man, going home.
5: I can't take you. Against the Harriman Code.
0: Oh, now look, Skipper. You can slide me by under the distressed spaceman's clause in that code book.
5: Distressed spaceman, my eye. You've been bumming around the system for 30 years.
0: Skipper, you make me do something I never done for no one before. I'm an old man. An old blind man, and I want to go home. I ain't never crawled in front of a four-striper in my life, but you gotta let me drag home. The law says a man's got a trip coming to him. You can stretch for a poor old blind man, now, can't you? You got it, Skipper.
5: All right, you old space rat. But keep out of the way. I run an efficient ship, and I don't want any trouble.
0: No, sir, no trouble. I'll just lay down to the power room. I've kind of like to be near the jets when they blast off. For Earth.
6: Sit down, Riesling. Take a load off your feet.
0: Thanks, man.
7: Stand by for lift. Stand by.
0: Best seat in the system. 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
7: Power room, fire three.
6: Aye, sir.
0: The cool green hills of Earth.
6: Still singing that, Riesling?
0: Oh, some. I changed her a little. Gonna finish her now, Mac. Going home to finish her.
6: Yeah. Have you seen those new automatic dampers, Riesling? Don't have to do nothing but sit and watch.
0: Where's the peeper?
6: Turned off. She's all automatic.
0: And you have it soft nowadays. When I was twisting her tail, you had to stay awake. You got an old hand damping plates on?
6: All but the links. Iron ship them. They cover up the dials.
0: You might need them.
6: No, the automatic's handled. Finally going home, Riesling, huh? Won't seem the same out past the moon.
0: I've been waiting for this a long time, man. Gonna be good to get home, I reckon.
8: The arching sky is calling spacemen back.
9: Mac, you all right? I got the emergency.
10: The hand dampers. Where are the links?
9: Mac,
10: it'll be on the wall here, something.
7: Power room, what's the alarm? Emergency squad coming in.
9: Stay out, the place is hot. Radiation blast.
7: Stay behind the baffle.
9: I got the link shift. I can hand damper now.
7: What's going on in there?
9: I'm still in Jet 3.
7: Is this McDougal?
11: Zugel is dead. This is Riesling on watch.
7: Riesling, get out of there. You'll kill yourself.
11: Don't worry, Skipper. I know this power room like inside of my shirt. Somebody's got a damper.
7: Riesling, I'm sending in a crew.
11: No use. The whole room will be hot for an hour and now the jets won't hold. Skipper, throw on the recording tape.
7: What?
11: Throw on the recording tape. I want to get something down.
7: Tape's on, Riesling. Stop it, Riesling. The radiation will burn you down.
11: Yeah, I reckon. Yeah, pretty sharp sunburn. Pick me out of here with a dog. Bury me in a lead shield coffin. Okay, Skip. She's clean. Radiation's getting brighter. I can almost see. Bright, rosy like the sun. Like the sun over the hills down home. I got my song figured right now. Here it comes.

0: I can see him now. 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
1: That's the way he died. 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

0: with us at this same time next week for another adventure into the unknown world of Dimension X.
1: You know, cats have minds of their own. That's why we love them. They really do know what they like.
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7: Hold it. 15 seconds from now, you'll see the picture he just took. See? With the Polaroid Land camera, you get bright, sharp pictures in 15 seconds. Snap, pull, peel. It's that easy. Is there any better way to get pictures of the family?
8: Will you have the polo, dear Liza, dear Liza? Will you have the polo, dear Liza, polo?
9: How very kind of you, dear Henry. I most certainly will. 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
8: But you take me old tube.
9: Because they happen to be my tube of polo, dear Henry. 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

No. No, stay where you are. Do not break the stillness of this moment. For this is a time of mystery. A time when imagination is free and moves forward swiftly, silently. This is The Haunting of...

0: It is early Sunday morning in the home of Mr. and Mrs. Destos. Mr. Destos is dressing hurriedly while his wife prepares breakfast. Suddenly he calls to her.
1: Helena! Helena!
2: Gregory, please do not call like that. Come here to the kitchen.
3: Helena, I cannot find my charm. Did you see it?
2: How many times will I tell you, Gregory? On Sunday morning, people want to sleep a little. They do not want to hear other people screaming.
3: But don't you hear? I have lost my locket piece, Helena.
2: Oh, you mean the little coin that you brought to America from Greece?
3: Yes.
2: Here are your eggs.
3: Yes, yes, but where is it?
2: Oh, I have not seen it. Perhaps you lost it.
3: No, I must find it. It has brought me all the good luck we have had here, and I can never replace it. It's the only one of its kind.
2: Well, you should not have been so careless.
3: That is the remark of a fool. Never mind with you, I'll find it myself.
2: Gregory, it is the first time since we were married 3 years ago you speak to me like that.
3: Oh, well, forgive me, Helena. I did not mean that. It is just that the little coin means so much to me. And I'm in such a hurry, I don't know what I am saying.
2: Are you going to the shop again this Sunday?
3: No, I must. There is so much to be done. I am making more shoes now than ever before, and it is important that I build up our little business and put away some money in case of need.
2: You will need it for doctor bills, Gregory, if you work like this. Day and night and Sundays as well. A man must have his rest.
3: You know how we say, Helena. Never cross your luck. I am now getting the finest clientele in this city. They cannot wait for the shoes. The orders must be filled, and I work alone.
2: What good is all the money if I never see you?
3: Well, that question you will have to ask Mr. Bollett.
2: Mr. Bollett? You mean...
3: Yes, yes, Helena. I mean the richest, most important man in the city. I told you already I was working for his assistant, Mr. McIntyre.
2: Mr. McIntyre, I have found out, is not Mr. Bollett's assistant, but his bodyguard.
3: Well, so what is the difference? He promised he would get me the business of Mr. Bollett, and he did.
2: You mean you have seen Mr. Bollett?
3: Sure, many times.
2: Oh.
3: In fact, I am already making shoes for his whole family.
2: Tell me, Gregory.
3: Hmm?
2: Why does a man like Mr. Bollett need a bodyguard like Mr. McIntyre?
3: Oh, what do I know, Helena? You know what it is with big, important men. They must be careful. And now I must go.
2: When will you be home, Gregory?
3: I don't know, Helena. We will have to see. Goodbye.
2: Goodbye, Gregory.

0: Mr. Destis live here?
1: Yes.
0: Is he home?
1: Could I ask, please, your name?
0: I'm Mr. Bollett.
1: Oh, Mr. Bollett. Oh, come in, please.
0: Come in, McIntyre.
2: Right.
3: Where's your husband, Mrs. Destis?
1: He is not home.
3: You're lying.
1: I do not lie.
0: Just a minute, McIntyre. Where is your husband, Mrs. Destis?
1: I do not know.
3: I tell you, she's covering up, boss. Let me go through the house.
0: Just a minute. Mrs. Destis, do you recognize this coin?
1: Oh, it is my husband's good luck piece. But where did you get it?
3: Told you it belonged to him, boss.
0: That's all I want to hear. You know what to do, McIntyre.
3: Don't worry, I'll take care of him.
1: What is wrong? What has my husband done?
0: Don't worry, he won't do it again. And don't forget, McIntyre, if you don't find him before the day's over, there'll be a new man in your place tomorrow.
3: I told you not to worry, boys.
0: I'll be waiting to hear from you. Don't make it too long.
3: We might as well go inside and sit down, Mrs. Destis.
1: What are you going to do?
3: I'm going to wait for your husband.
1: I mean, after he gets here.
3: Well, don't you worry about that. Whatever I do, you should be glad I did it.
1: I do not understand.
3: All right. You want to know what's up, I'll tell you. That husband of yours is a no-good two-timing double-crosser. Now, do you understand?
1: No.
3: He's running around with other women.
1: Gregory? With other women?
3: And that ain't all. If he wants to run around with other women, that's his own business. But when he starts fooling around with the boss's daughter, that's going too far.
1: My husband is going with Mr. Bollett's daughter?
3: Mm-hmm. An 18-year-old kid.
1: Oh, no, but it is impossible. Gregory work all the time. In the night, in the day. How could he be able to go with anybody?
3: All depends what kind of work he's doing at night. Could be working and having a good time, you know.
1: But he's doing what you say. Why shouldn't he tell me? He's not afraid.
3: Maybe he's not afraid of you, but there's other people. We don't like anybody stepping in where they don't belong. See what I mean?
1: Yes.
3: Nothing is more important to Bollett than his daughter Marion. There's nothing too good for her. And he didn't set her up like this for some little jerk shoemaker to cash in on everything.
1: But Gregory is my husband. How could he do...
3: That's just what makes it so tough. You see, whatever he's going to get, he's got it coming to him.
1: But how did you find out all this?
3: And that lucky coin he carries around?
1: Oh.
3: Only this time it ain't so lucky.
1: You knew it was his?
3: Mm-hmm. He showed it to me. Told me there wasn't another one like it in the country. And naturally, when Bollett found it on his daughter's dressing table, it was a dead giveaway.
1: Oh, I see.
3: Now, there's no reason why you should take a beating for this, Mrs. Destis. Certainly ain't your fault. And I ain't getting any kick out of telling you. But for your own good, you might as well know what's happening.
1: Oh, thank you.
3: Where are you going?
1: I do not feel very good. I'm going out in the street, Mr. Mayor.

0: All right, I'm coming.
1: Now, have you no patience to... Helena, is something wrong?
2: Close the door.
1: Yes, but you... Now, what is it, Helena? You are so pale.
2: Mr. Bolit is looking for you. He came to our house.
1: Oh? What did he want?
2: He came with his assistant, Mr. McIntyre. They have found out that you are going out with Mr. Bolit's daughter.
1: Me? I am going out with...
2: Please, Gregory. There is no need to try and hide it from me any longer. I know.
1: Oh, you are fooling.
2: First, I thought they were fooling. Then they showed me the lucky coin you had lost. Mr. Bolit's daughter had it.
1: Oh, what you are saying, Elena, is so strange.
2: It's not a matter. I have come to warn you. Beyond that, I have no further duty. You had better not come home. Mr. McIntyre is waiting there for you.
1: Mr. McIntyre? Oh, but then I should go to the police. They cannot do such things in America.
2: What would you tell the police? Do you think they would like to hear our married man is going with a single girl?
1: Helena, you do not believe that, do you?
2: Mr. Bolit is not so much a fool as I. I thought you were working.
1: But, Helena, no, there is nothing for me outside of my work. And you... I swear, Helena, I have never even seen the girl. I do not even know what she looks like.
2: Only this morning, you told me you were making shoes for all of Mr. Bolit's family.
1: Yes. Yes, that is true. But for the daughter, I have been getting the measurements from an old pair of shoes.
2: Oh.
1: Sure, that is why Mr. Bolit has been so pleased with my work. He says there is nobody but me who makes custom shoes to fit so perfect by just looking at an old pair.
2: Perhaps it is true.
1: Would you believe them before me, Helena?
2: I do not know.
1: It is something we do not see that is behind this. But that does not matter now. It matters only that you believe me. Oh, we have gone through so much together, Helena. How could you think that I would do such a thing to you?
2: But there is the coin. How did the girl happen to have it?
1: That is what I must find out. And I must get it back.
2: No, Gregory. You cannot do that. You must forget about it.
1: But why? It is mine and it has brought me luck.
2: No. No, you have not seen the face of Mr. McIntyre. I have seen that kind of face before. I know what he has in his mind. It is not good.
1: But what am I to do, Helena? I cannot go away and leave you.
2: You must, Gregory. You cannot even come home. You must leave right away. Then, when you find a place, you will write to me. And I will follow.
1: How do I know what they will do to you if I leave?
2: Oh, I will be all right.
1: Then... If you say so, I will go, Helena.
2: Listen, here is all the money I have with me. You will go right from here to the railroad station.
1: I did not think that here in America we would have to... Goodbye, my Helena.
2: Oh, hurry, there is not much... Mr. McIntyre...
1: Do not say anything.
3: Just going out for a little walk, huh, Mrs. Justice? Led me right to him.
1: What do you want, Mr. McIntyre?
3: I'll tell you later. Get your hat and coat.
2: No, you cannot take him.
3: No? Maybe this will convince you that I can.
2: You're going to kill him. No, I...
1: Helena. Oh. Helena, you must not try to do anything. You cannot fight a revolver.
3: Now you're being smart, Justice. Let's go. Get into that car outside.
1: Goodbye, Helena. Don't worry.
2: Gregory. Oh, my Gregory.

0: Gregory Destos, a custom shoemaker, has become strangely involved with the young daughter of the wealthy and unscrupulous Henry Bollett. And though Destos has denied any knowledge of the affair to his wife, he is forced at the point of the revolver to go off in the custody of Bollett's so-called bodyguard, McIntyre, who has been assigned to take care of Destos. Now, after walking the streets aimlessly, thinking of something to do, Mrs. Destos returns home.
1: Gregory, what have you done? How did you get back here?
2: I have done nothing, Elena. Mr. McIntyre brought me here.
1: But why did he do that? I thought...
2: Listen to me. He too believes that I have been seeing Mr. Bollett's daughter.
1: Oh.
2: And as a favor to me, Mr. McIntyre will give us time to leave the city. But we must never come back. I do not understand it. I do not think he likes Mr. Bollett very much. But even so, why should he let me go?
1: What reason did he give?
2: He said it was because... Well, because I made him the most perfect shoes he ever wore.
1: So, that is your reward. To go away and never come back.
2: He says that if Mr. Bollett ever finds out that I am here, it will be the end for all of us.
1: But if Mr. McIntyre is such a good friend, Gregory, why was he the one to tell Mr. Bollett that you were seeing the daughter?
2: He told Mr. Bollett?
1: Yes. When Mr. Bollett found the lucky charm in his daughter's room, it was Mr. McIntyre who told him it belonged to you.
2: Oh. And I don't understand.
1: Gregory, it is clear that... Who is that?
2: I will answer it.
1: Gregory.
2: There is no use to hide anymore, Elena. It has to be this way.
3: Are you Mr. Destos?
2: Yes.
3: Well, here's part of what you deserve.
1: Oh, why did you hit him?
3: That's only the beginning. Get up from the floor, Destos. Quick.
1: Fred, no, don't.
3: Why not? It's coming to him, isn't it?
1: But that's the wrong man. That isn't the one.
3: Oh, gosh. Here, let me help you up.
1: Has everyone gone mad? Oh, you're Mrs. Destos, aren't you?
4: Yes.
1: I'm Marion Bollett.
2: Oh, you are Mr. Bollett's daughter.
1: Yes. And I'm terribly sorry for what Mr. Potter just did. You see, he's a friend of mine, and he was just trying to help me.
3: You see, I thought you were the one who had sent Miss Bollett that note.
2: No. What note?
3: The one in which you demanded $1,000.
2: I demanded $1,000?
1: Oh, no. You see, my father wants me to go out only with people he approves of. Now, I know he wouldn't approve of Fred, because Freddie isn't rich enough. So we haven't told Dad that we go out together.
5: But what has that got to do with my husband?
1: Well, the other day, I got a letter saying that if I didn't leave $1,000 at a certain place, the writer would tell my father all about me and Fred.
2: And you thought I was the person who wrote that letter?
1: Well, I went to the spot. It was 5 miles outside the city limits, behind the deserted Hamilton house. And I left $200 there, with a note saying that I'd leave more today. Then I drove off at a distance and sat in my car watching.
2: And you saw the men?
1: Yes. Although I couldn't identify him from that distance, I do know that he was much bigger than you. But when he left, I went back to see if he'd found the money.
3: And he had, all right.
1: And while I was looking, I found a Greek coin that he dropped. So I put it in my purse and later left it in my bedroom where Father found it. That was when I first learned it belonged to you.
5: Then why did you come here?
1: Well, I had to. I was going to give you the rest of the money to make sure you didn't talk to my father. But now I know you're not the man.
5: So... It was someone else who took away your lucky coin, Gregory, to make it look like you.
2: Yes.
3: Well, I'd sure like to lay my hands on him.
2: I think I am beginning to see why Mr. McIntyre wants me to go away.
1: Are you talking about my father's assistant?
5: Yes. He wants my husband to leave the city. Your father thinks that Gregory is going out with you.
3: Well, how would he get an idea like that?
2: Mr. McIntyre advised him.
1: Then, do you think that...
3: Why, of course. It's as clear as the nose on your face.
5: But what can we do?
2: Wait, I have an idea. Where did you say you left the $200, Miss Bollett?
1: Behind the old deserted Hamilton house. You know where that is, don't you?
2: Yes. Yes, it has been empty for many years now, has it not?
3: At least 5 years.
5: But how can that help us?
2: What time is it now?
3: It's 6 o'clock.
2: Uh-huh. It will be light for about 1 hour more.
1: You mean you want to go out there tonight?
2: Miss Bollett, you said that you were bringing the money to me.
1: Yes, I thought that you were...
2: Would you let me bring the money to the Hamilton house and place it there for you?
3: You want us to go with you?
2: If you will allow me, I would rather go alone.
1: You mean you're going to wait there and see if you can catch him?
2: While it is light, I will wait. If he does not come then, I will go back to my shop and I will be working there all night.
3: And what do you want us to do?
2: If you do not hear from me tonight, I would like you to take Miss Bollett to the Hamilton house tomorrow and see if the money is gone. If it is, I would like you to come to my store and tell me the first thing in the morning.
1: All right. Here's the money, and then we'll go along.
2: Good night, and thank you.
1: Good night.
5: Good night.
3: Oh,
5: Are you sure you're doing the right thing, Gregory?
2: Yes, Helena.
5: Do you want me to stay here?
2: No. No, I want you to come with me.
5: Oh, what can I do there?
2: You will see. Come, Helena. Come.
5: It is darkening quickly, Gregory.
2: Yes. Yes, I must work quickly. Here. Here is the place where Miss Bullitt must have put the money last time. Now, we put this in the same place. Yeah, so. And now, you stay here, Helena.
5: Here? Are we going to wait for him to come?
2: No.
5: But where are you going, Gregory?
2: There is something I must find.
5: What is it?
2: It must be here.
5: But why must I stay here?
2: Because I do not want you to... Huh? Yes, I found it. The man has left something he didn't know about. Come here, Helena.
5: What have you found?
2: It had to be here. Look. Look, do you see what I mean?
5: Oh, yes, Gregory. I see what you mean.
2: As soon as I have it, we will go back to the shop. I will be working all night, Helena. All night.
5: It's 8:30 in the morning, Gregory.
2: Yes.
5: At this time every morning, the shop is already open.
2: Huh? Oh, yes. Yes, Helena, you better unlock the door.
5: Unlock it? But if Mr. McIntyre comes here and finds you, what then?
2: I think now we are ready for Mr. McIntyre, Helena.
5: I hope so.
2: Who is that?
5: Oh, it's Miss Bullitt and the young man.
2: Good. Let them in.
1: It's gone, Mrs. Destis. We looked all over. It was gone.
5: My husband has been working all night.
3: Well, this is a fine time to be fixing shoes, Destis.
2: I am just finishing.
1: But what are we going to do now? Now that we know the rest of the money is gone.
2: I expect that in a few minutes your father will be here.
1: How do you know that?
2: After what has already happened, he must be following you.
3: But you know that we don't want to be seen together. Why didn't you say this before?
2: Because Mr. Bullitt is interested in me, not you.
3: Well, Marion, I think it's best if we get out of here.
1: All right, Freddie. If you think we...
4: All right, Destis. Took me a long time to catch up with you, but I finally did.
2: I am not running away, Mr. McIntyre.
6: Marion, how can you come to this man's place at this hour of the morning?
1: Why shouldn't I? Mr. Destis is trying to help me track down a criminal who's been blackmailing me.
6: Blackmailing you?
1: Yes, and trying to incriminate Mr. Destis at the same time by leaving his possessions where I could find them.
4: You're talking about that Greek coin? You mean he didn't give it to you?
1: No, he didn't. I found it.
6: Wait a minute. You mean somebody's been blackmailing you and trying to throw the blame on Destis?
2: Yes, Mr. Bullitt. And now I think I am able to find out who the man is.
4: How can a shoemaker suddenly become a detective?
2: I know very little besides making shoes, Mr. McIntyre. I make them to live. But now I have made one to save my life.
6: What are you talking about?
2: I went to the place where your daughter left the blackmail money. There I found something that the man did not know about. 2 footprints. One hers, one somebody else. I have made shoes in many different ways. But until today, never from a footprint.
1: You mean the shoe you've been working on all night is measured from that footprint?
2: Measured so carefully, Miss Bullitt, that it could not be worn by anybody else. You see, the print had a special high arch, and the pressure was greatest on the left side of the heel. Because of this, the toes on the right side were longer than average.
6: Well, suppose you're right. Who are you going to try the shoe on?
2: I would like to start with the men here. If it is all right, I would like to see if it fits Mr. McIntyre.
4: That's the screwiest thing I ever heard of.
6: Take your shoe off, McIntyre. Go ahead, Destis.
2: Thank you. Let me have the shoe, Helena.
5: Oh, here. And the shoehorn?
2: No. No, that will not be needed. Press, Mr. McIntyre.
4: I'm pressing. It just won't go, that's all.
2: Uh-huh. Will you remove your shoe, Mr. Potter?
1: You mean that Fred... Why, that's preposterous.
3: Let him have his fun, Marion. There.
2: Press, Mr. Potter.
3: I am pressing, but it doesn't go.
1: Of course, it's silly to suspect it.
2: One moment. Mr. Potter, will you uncurl your toes? Mm-hmm. So. And now, the shoe fits.
0: ¶¶
6: amazing how you fashioned that shoe from a simple footprint, Estes.
2: I think, Mr. Bullitt, that he will never find another shoe to fit him as well.
6: I'm afraid that it won't matter so much where he's going. I suppose McIntyre's turned him over to the police by now.
1: But I still don't see how Mr. Destis could find out all that information from a single shoe print. How did you know that Fred had the blackmail money in his pocket?
2: Oh, I did not know that. I knew only that the blackmail money had been taken away from the place where I left it. But from the beginning, Mr. Potter's face was familiar. Then I remembered the day my lucky coin disappeared, there was a man in my shop, and he was asking me for prices. Tell me, Miss Bullitt, did Mr. Potter ever have a mustache?
1: Why, yes. He just shaved it off a few days ago.
2: Mm-hmm. And sometimes he wears glasses?
1: That's right.
2: Of course, I could not ask these questions before.
6: Naturally. But that proves conclusively he was the man. You deserve a lot of credit for this, Testus, and I'll see that you get it, too. Well, come along, Marion. Perhaps you'll listen to me in the future.
1: Goodbye, Mr. and Mrs. Testus.
2: Goodbye.
5: Oh, Gregory, it is over. Like being free again. Is it not wonderful?
2: So wonderful, Elena. I think I will take a holiday. We will go home now and go to sleep.

From shadows and stillness, mystery weaves a spell of strangest fascination, charging the mind with doubts and fears. For mystery is a strange companion, a living memory in The Haunting.

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1: Journey into space. The BBC presents Jet Morgan in Operation Luna. After a thrilling trip lasting nearly 5 days, Jet Morgan and his crew in the rocket ship Luna touched down on the surface of the moon. After contacting the Earth and receiving messages of congratulations from all parts of the terrestrial globe, they set about their tasks of taking photographs, collecting specimens of moon rock and soil, and exploring the area in which they landed. Then, while Jet, Doc, and Lemmy were making their way towards their next objective, the strange sounds which they, and particularly Lemmy, had heard on their journey from Earth were heard again. And then Doc thought he saw something move in the crater ahead of them.
2: Something move? Impossible. Did you see anything, Lemmy?
3: No, Jet. I wasn't looking.
4: Whatever it was, I only caught a glimpse of it. But it was there, I swear it.
2: You two wait here. I'll go and look.
3: No, Jet.
2: There's nothing on the moon that can move of its own free will.
3: Then why can't we all go?
2: No. If it's all right, I'll tell you. Then you can come on.
5: Hello? Hello? What's the trouble?
4: I wish we knew, Mitch. And we heard that noise again. Not just Lemmy this time, but all three of us. Did you hear it?
5: No, I didn't. Are you sure you did?
4: Of course I'm sure. And on top of that, I saw something move in the crater.
5: Ah, ridiculous.
4: I tell you, I saw it, Mitch.
2: Did you, Doc? We'll see in just a minute. I'm almost at the crater now. If there's anything to see, I shall see it. There. Not a thing. Good Lord. I could swear I've been through all this before.
4: Hey, Doc, huh?
2: Seen this very crater before.
4: Hello, Jet. Jet, hello. He must be in there somewhere. But there's no sign of him. The crater's empty. Hey, look for him, Lemmy. Look for him. Look and keep looking. Keep looking. Keep looking.
6: And look hard. Concentrate. Observe the mountains that border the bay. Observe the smooth floor of the bay itself. Well, do you see it?
7: Yes, Uncle Hector.
6: Do you see the promontories, Heraclides and Laplace?
7: Yes, Uncle.
6: Observe them well. Imagine yourself poised above them in an aeroplane or a balloon. And then you'll get a true impression of what the moon really is. A great globe. Another world. A dead world. Hanging in nothing. Can you see that, boy? Hey? Hey?
7: Yes, Uncle. The bay is full of craters.
6: Aye, it probably is, but you can't see them. With a big telescope at Blackford Hill, you might make out some.
7: Wee craters. Lots of wee craters. And one is wide and shallow, like a dish.
6: What are you talking about, boy? Which one?
7: The one near the ship.
6: What ship?
7: The spaceship. I stood on the crater's rim and made my way down into it, and the floor was covered with silvery grey ash, soft underfoot like walking on a fresh fall of snow.
6: What nonsense is this?
7: I was there, on the moon.
6: Young man, when I sit up half the night with you in this observatory, it's to further your education, not for you to utter such drivel.
7: I know, but...
6: No buts. Your head's full of rubbish. You're reading those stupid books and hearing the radio. There's no room left for sensible things. Spaceship,
7: It's not rubbish, Uncle. Lots of people think it is, but it isn't. It's a scientific possibility.
6: Is it a scientific possibility that you might try paying strict attention to what I'm telling you?
7: Yes, Uncle.
6: Space travel. When you can't even get the earthbound trains to run to time. Now, look again. Make a sketch of what you see and only what you see. I want no imaginative drawing, just the plain facts.
7: Yes, sir.
6: Then get on with it, boy. Don't stare at me. Look into the eyepiece. Look. Take a good look. Look hard and long and keep looking. Keep looking.
4: Keep looking, Lemmy. Keep at it. Walk around the rim again.
3: I am looking, Doc. I've been right round the rim 3 times now. No sign of him anywhere. Perhaps we'd better go down onto the floor.
5: Hello, Doc. Lemmy.
4: Hello, Mitch.
5: Have you found him yet?
4: No, not a sign. It's as though he just disappeared into thin air.
5: Thin is right. Lemmy, you better come into the ship.
3: What for?
5: So I can go out and help Doc look for Jet. That's what for.
3: There's two of us looking already.
5: Lemmy, come in.
3: If you're so keen to come out, come out. I'm not stopping you.
5: You know, John, well, I can't get out. Somebody has to be inside to work the airlock.
4: Look, Mitch, why not use the televiewer? From up there in the nose, you'll be able to see further than we can.
5: All right, Doc, but televiewers are Lemmy's province. He should be in here working it.
3: All you have to do is to switch it on. Nothing complicated about it.
4: All right, calm down, Lemmy. Mitch is just as worried as you are.
3: Oh, sorry, Doc. But something awful must have happened to Jet.
5: Hey, Doc.
4: Yes?
5: Is this a game? There's Jet in the crater, large as life.
3: What? Jet! Jet!
2: Hello, Lemmy, Doc. What are you doing here? I told you to wait until I called you to come on.
3: Jet, boy! Are you all right?
2: Of course I'm all right. If Doc did see anything in this crater, it's certainly not here now.
3: But that was nearly 3 hours ago.
2: Three? What are you talking about? Can't be more than 5 minutes since I left you.
3: Chet, what's happening to you?
2: What's happening to me? What's happening to you?
5: Look, come back to the ship, all of you. We'll try and straighten this out.
2: What is happening? Somebody had better tell me.
8: Mitch is right, Chet. We better go back. Something very strange is taking hold of us all.
3: Yes, Chet, you'll be safer in there.
2: Well, if you say so. I don't know what all this is about, but maybe when we do get inside, you'll give me some rational explanation.
9: Well, now we're all here. What's up?
10: What's up, he says.
11: Jet, when you left us and walked towards that crater, Mitch called us up.
9: That's right, I heard him.
11: Well, both Lemmy and I instinctively turned towards the ship when we heard Mitch's voice. And when we turned back, you'd gone.
9: Of course, by then I was making my way down to the crater floor.
11: Yeah, that's what we thought. But you'd gone so quickly, we thought you must have fallen in, so we came running over. But when we got there, all we saw were your footprints in the dust. There was no sign of you.
9: Is this a joke?
7: Jet, what time did Doc come out to you?
9: As far as I can remember, about 1600 hours.
7: And how much time do you think has passed since then?
9: Not more than 10 minutes, I'd say.
7: The time is now 18 hours, 47 minutes.
9: What?
11: Look at the clock, Jet.
9: Then it must have happened. It wasn't just imagination.
7: What wasn't?
9: When I reached the crater, I had that extraordinary feeling that I'd been through it all before. You know, you must have experienced it.
11: Yes, often.
9: It seemed I knew every detail connected with that crater. I even knew what the floor consisted of and how it felt to walk on it.
10: There's something funny going on.
9: And then I remembered a night many years ago when I was a kid, and my great-uncle, who was also my tutor, was giving me a lesson in selenography.
10: Selenography?
11: Geography of the moon, Lemmy.
10: Oh.
9: We were studying the very area we're on now. He got furious with me because I said I could see craters that weren't even visible in the telescope. But I felt then that I'd already been on the moon.
7: What did your uncle say to that?
9: He said I'd been reading too many paperback books.
11: You mean you really thought you'd been on the moon?
9: At the time I did. Afterwards, I thought I said it just to infuriate the old man. But just now, in the crater, it seemed so real. As though I'd gone back in time to relive that evening all over again. And then I heard you and Lemmy calling me, and then I saw you. And then the whole business of my uncle seemed to be no more than a memory, a flash through my mind.
11: Well, that flash, as you called it, lasted more than 2 hours. And during that time, you were absolutely invisible to us.
10: And we couldn't raise you on the radio.
11: Any more than we could contact Lemmy when he heard those weird noises outside the ship.
7: Did you hear any strange sounds, Jet?
9: I'm not sure. I thought I did at first, just before the memory of that night in Edinburgh came into my mind, but everything seemed to be over so quickly.
11: What does all this add up to? First, we all hear the weird noises in the radio. Then, only Lemmy hears them outside the ship.
10: And it scared the living daylights out of me.
11: Then, Lemmy and I hear it, just before we land. And then, three of us hear it out there on the moon's surface. I see something move in the crater, and then this. And all this time, Mitch neither hears nor senses a thing. What does it all mean?
10: It means we ought to leave here. And the sooner the better.
9: We won't solve anything by running away from it.
10: But there's something funny going on here, and I don't like it. I want to go home.
9: Doc, what did you see in the crater?
11: I can't be sure it all happened so suddenly. Like when the shadow of an airplane passes near you, you have an impression, and it's gone. Afterwards, you think you must have imagined it.
9: No, that doesn't give us much to go on. If only there were windows in this ship, we could keep a constant watch on the crater. We might see it again. But in here, well, we're blind. Anything might be happening outside.
10: Well, there's always the televiewer. It could be left on and rotated. We could take it in turns to watch it.
9: Yes. Now, that'll be the job of whoever remains in the ship while the others are working outside.
7: We'd better start now. If there is anything out there, I want to get to the bottom of it. I'll take first watch, if you like.
10: Are the rest of us going outside now?
9: No, not yet. Now we're here, we might as well stay and eat.
7: Well, you go ahead. I'll keep an eye on the televiewer. I'll eat when my watch is over.
11: What can you see, Mitch?
7: Picture's clear. Every detail of the surface outside is hard and sharp.
11: Nothing out of the ordinary?
7: Not a thing. No sign of movement anywhere. It's as still as a graveyard.
12: October 30th, 1965. It is now 13 Earth days since takeoff and 8 days since we landed on the moon. Since Jet's strange disappearance, nothing else unexpected has happened. While 3 of us are working outside, the 4th watches our every move on the televiewer screen. We never wander away from each other, at least not more than a few feet. and Jet has given strict orders that we keep the ship within sight at all times. This has limited the area we can explore and means we stay out of most crater floors entirely, but there's still plenty of work to be done on the elevated surface. Spirits rise as the time for going home draws closer, for although there has been nothing to alarm us for some time, there's a sense of foreboding in the atmosphere, a strange feeling of apprehension that we all feel but never mention. All but Lemmy, that is, who seems to have forgotten that anything strange has ever happened to him or to any of us. He's in here with me now, while Jet and Mitch are outside making their periodic inspection of the ship's exterior. Hello, Lemmy.
13: Hi, Doc. Sorry to disturb you, mate, but the time has come for you to take the televiewer watch.
12: Oh, thanks. Anything doing?
13: No, looks just the same out there. Yeah, how many pages of that diary have you filled up to now?
12: Oh, a couple of hundred, I reckon.
13: What on earth do you find to write about?
12: Well, on Earth, probably not very much, but up here there's plenty of material.
13: Am I mentioned?
12: Sure you are. We all are.
13: What are you going to do with it, Doc? Sell it to a newspaper? Could make a lot of money that way.
12: No, I don't think I'll be selling it to any newspaper. Well, I'd better get over to the televiewer. This is no way to keep a constant watch.
13: Ah, there's nothing out there to see. If you want to keep writing your diary, you go ahead. I'll carry on with the watch.
12: No, no. It's my turn. I'll take it.
13: All right, Doc. Have it your way. I think I'll take a little snooze on me bank. At least till Jet and Mitch want letting in again. By the light of the silvery earth, I want to... Aye. Blimey. It's here again. Ooh. Doc. Doc.
12: What is it?
13: Can't you hear it? That noise.
12: Well, I... Goodness sake. Come over here, quick.
13: Blimey. I thought we'd finished with this lark.
12: Look. Look at the televiewer.
13: What's the matter with it?
12: Can't you see it? A dome.
13: But, Doc,
12: it covers
13: nothing.
12: The whole crater. What? The one Jet got lost in. It's as though a spherical roof had been placed over it.
13: You're going cracked if this screen's blank.
12: No, it's there. Plain as plain. Surely you can see it.
13: No, Doc, I can't.
12: Call up Jet and Mitch and tell them. Tell them to look towards the crater, quick.
13: Hello, Jet. Let me call in. Can you hear me, Jet? Hello, Jet! Jet! Oh, it's gone.
12: Yes. The dome is gone.
14: Hello? Hello, Doc, Lemmy.
13: Hello, Jet. You can hear us.
14: What's the idea? We've been calling you for a couple of minutes.
13: Calling us?
14: What's wrong? Were you asleep?
13: No, Jet. We weren't asleep.
14: Fill the airlock. Mitch and I want to come in.
12: Jet, can you see the crater from where you are? The one you went into?
5: Yes, we can see it, Doc. Why?
12: Does it look any different?
5: Hey?
14: No, just the same as usual.
12: You sure, Jet?
5: Of course we are. There's nothing different about anything that we can see from here.
12: Oh. All right, close the door and fill the airlock, Lemmy. Let them in.
13: Yeah. Main door closing. Stand by.
15: Dome, you say? Large enough to cover the whole crater?
12: Yes. It must have appeared while Lemmy and I were changing over watches.
13: It wasn't there when I left the screen.
12: It was certainly there when I reached it.
9: It must have been visible all the time we were in the airlock and had our backs to the door.
15: Why didn't you tell us about it sooner? If it was there, we might have seen it.
13: We tried to, but it's always the same when that weird music's around. The radio never seems to work.
9: We've got to get to the bottom of this. Find out what it all means.
12: Easier said than done.
9: Well, Doc, you can start by making a drawing of what you saw, with as much detail as you can remember, but okay. Only what you remember.
12: Okay.
9: We don't want an imaginative drawing, just the plain facts. And while you're doing it, Mitch and I will watch the televiewer screen, see if anything else turns up. Come on, Mitch.
15: Hey, Doc, did you switch the televiewer off?
12: No, I don't think so. I don't remember.
15: Well, it is off. I suppose it was on when you saw this, dome.
12: What do you take me for, a practical joker?
9: Turn it on, Mitch. He probably switched it off unconsciously.
15: Well, there's the picture. Hey, what's this?
9: Huh?
15: Oh, it's Doc's diary. Must have left it here on the table. What the devil's he putting in it?
9: It's a private diary, Mitch. None of our business.
15: Well, isn't it? Not even this?
9: Huh?
15: Look at it. Read it.
12: My whole enthusiasm and interest in the trip is gone. We should never have come. Man has no right here. No right to carry the secrets of this planet back to Earth. Back to terrestrial beings who can neither understand them nor appreciate them and in consequence will only attempt to destroy them. Rip them to pieces. Tear them apart.

0: far better that we should die and never return. And this is a good place to die. For here, with no air, no bacteria to attack us, our human forms will remain intact, mummified, indestructible, a monument to man's petty accomplishments and stupidity.
1: Did the doc write that?
2: Well, it's his handwriting, isn't it?
1: Yes, but...
2: We'll tackle him with it later. What does he think he's doing? Does he want to demoralize all of us?
1: I don't know, Midge. I don't know anything anymore. Now, Doc, have you finished that drawing?
0: Yeah, I finished it some time ago. Here, it's as accurate as my memory will allow me to make it. The dome seemed to be made of some transparent material, and the low circular wall that supports the dome seems to have been erected on the crater's rim. It fits the rim exactly.
1: A circular wall? Come to think of it, that crater is circular.
2: What craters on the moon aren't?
1: Ah, but this one is exactly so. The sides haven't crumbled and fallen into the bottom, as most of the other craters seem to have done.
2: What did the wall seem to be made of, Doc?
0: I don't know. Some kind of metal, maybe. It had a smooth surface. Certainly not made of bricks or anything like that. And there were no doors or seams that I could see.
2: Well, it's a curious object, all right, but it doesn't tell us much. Nothing like so much as Doc's diary tells us.
0: What do you mean?
2: This is what I mean. What you wrote here today and then left lying around for all of us to read. What are you trying to do? Demoralize all of us?
0: I don't know what you're talking about.
2: You made it plain enough in here. You want us to know you've lost all enthusiasm for this trip. That we should stay up here. Die up here.
0: Have you gone crazy?
2: No, but maybe you have. What with domes over craters and then this.
0: Let me see it.
2: Well?
0: I didn't write this.
2: It's your handwriting, isn't it?
0: Yes, but I...
2: Then what did you write? Show me. Go on.
0: What I wrote isn't here.
2: Bah!
0: I merely recorded the normal events of the day. I give you my word, Mitch.
2: I don't want it.
0: Are you saying I'm a liar?
2: Well, if that's how you want to put it, yes, I am.
1: Now, hold on there, Mitch.
2: You hold on yourself.
1: Shut up.
2: What else is he? There's the book.
1: Shut up.
3: Blimey.
1: Nobody's calling anybody anything. We're going to get to the bottom of this calmly and without insulting each other. Now, Doc, did you write this or didn't you?
0: Well... If I did, this is the first time I realized it.
1: Then what did you write?
0: I just told you, the normal...
1: Doc, were any of the thoughts expressed on that page in your mind while you were writing?
0: Yes. Yes, I suppose they were, but they weren't important. Ideas like that must have passed through the minds of all of us. It happens to everybody. You think of things you have no intention of doing, would hate to do, in fact. Like when you're in a car and the sudden fear of a possible accident strikes you, or when you make an air trip. But you don't have the accident. No, that's what those thoughts were like. But I had no idea I put them down. I would have sworn on my life that I just wrote about the work. How many days we'd been here, the date, the time.
2: Nothing like that on this page. There is on yesterday's page, I grant you that.
1: Give him back the book, Mitch.
2: Hey?
1: Give it to him.
2: To go on writing this drivel?
1: I said give it to him.
0: Thanks, Mitch.
1: And Doc?
0: Yes?
1: Whatever anybody else thinks, I believe you.
0: Thanks.
2: You believe him?
1: And why not? The things that have been happening to us since we've landed here, I'd believe anything.
2: You would, eh? Well, I don't. Nothing's happened to me. It's you that's crazy, all of you.
1: Cut it out, Mitch.
2: That's it. You're all going crackers.
1: All but you. You're the only one still in step. We're all crazy but you.
2: Ah, I get it now. The whole thing's a conspiracy. Something the three of you have cooked up to try and send me crazy. So when I get back to Earth, I'll be considered unfit to make any further trips.
1: Oh, Mitch.
2: Then the field is clear for you. The exploration of space, the glory of it is all yours. While I, who designed this ship and built her, kick my heels back on the deck there, watching you going and coming. But you won't do it.
1: Mitch, don't call
2: I'll
1: such
2: see
1: nonsense.
2: You don't. You can stay here, all of you. Die here, like Doc says. I'll take the ship back on my own. Tell them you wandered off into the mountains, got lost, or fell down a crevice.
1: Mitch.
2: Got eaten up by a dragon. That's they'd like that. That'll make a good story.
1: Oh,
0: yeah.

0: Help me get him onto his bunk.
1: Yeah, yeah.
2: Tell you you're clear. Nothing to report.
0: Mitch, you all right?
3: What happened?
0: I hit you, Mitch. I had to. You were raving like a lunatic.
3: I'm sorry, Jet. If I do that again, you hit me again.
1: What are we going to do, Jet?
0: Exactly what we came up here to do.
1: But what's the explanation of all this?
0: I don't know. The only thing I can think of is that something is getting at us.
1: What?
0: Getting at our minds in different ways. Lemmy hears music and it scares him. Makes him feel he wants to go back home. You see things. Unexplainable things. And write things in your diary you don't intend.
1: Mm. And Mitch?
0: He seems immune to the whole business. Except when we talk about it, and then look what happens to him.
1: You really think there's something working on us, against us?
0: I don't know, Doc. But that's how it looks.
1: How are we ever going to find out?
0: We may never find out, but we'll try. That crater out there seems to be connected in some way.
1: Mm.
0: We'll examine it thoroughly, by every means we have.
1: What, all of us?
0: No. Mitch and I will go out. You stay with the televiewer.
1: Okay.
0: Keep us on the screen all the time. Watch every move. And Lemmy will stay by the radio and record every word we say. You agree to that, Mitch?
3: Yes, Jeff.
4: Hello, Doc. Can you still see us?
5: Yes.
4: Mitch and I are going to separate now. We'll make our way down onto the floor and walk towards each other, facing each other all the time.
5: Right. Here I go.
4: Keep talking, Doc. Let's not lose contact.
5: Can see you both walking round rim. Mitch now on eastern side. Jet on western. Now approaching area where crater floor comes into view of camera.
6: Is far enough, Jet?
4: Yes, Mitch. Let's go down.
6: Hey.
4: What is it?
6: The crater. The crater's radioactive.
4: Yeah, I can hear it.
6: Quite strong, too.
4: Would it be the dust or the floor underneath?
6: Can't tell. Maybe over till later.
5: Jet and Mitch now on crater floor, approaching each other.
6: Getting stronger.
4: Hey, Mitch. Hear anything?
6: Getting stronger still.
4: Mitch, do you hear anything besides the counter?
6: Building up fast. Needles going like mad.
7: Hello, Earth.
4: What was that?
7: Hello, Earth. Spaceship X-4372. Venus to Earth calling. Come on.
4: Lemmy, is that you?
8: Madam Spaceship X-4372, receiving you. Over.
4: What on Earth? Hello?
7: Take off satisfactory. Position and velocity as per schedule. Over.
4: Hello?
8: Thank you, Venus. Next call will be in 1/3 hour. That is all.
4: Hello, Mitch. Lemmy, Doc, can you hear me?
6: Hello, Jet. What's the trouble?
5: Hello, Jet. Hello.
4: Hello, Doc.
5: Oh, watch where you're going. You're walking at right angles to the correct line. You've gone out of camera range.
4: Sorry, Doc. I'll put it right.
6: What's up, Jet? Lost your sense of direction?
4: Yes, Mitch. But not in the way you mean.
0: And then I heard a spaceship that just left Venus call up Earth and give his position.
3: What?
0: Yes, Mitch.
3: But that's not likely to happen for years. 50, 100, maybe 200.
0: I heard it. And at the same time, the whole bay seemed to be full of structures. Radio masts, rocket platforms, and vehicles like tanks which were speeding along well-made roads. The bay was full of movement, as though a lunar base was already built and in full working order. It was, well, it was like a glimpse into the future. Yes! That was what it must have been. Just as a few hours ago, I must have had a glimpse into the past.
9: Let's go home. I don't like it here.
3: We're not going home. None of us has been hurt, not physically. These moments are rare, only just a few seconds. We can't leave the job half done.
0: No, Mitch, we can't. We'll carry on. Whatever it is that's got hold of us, whatever it's trying to do, it won't stop us. It won't drive us off, not until we're good and ready to go. Is that agreed?
3: Agreed.
1: Sure, agreed.
0: Lemmy?
2: Agreed.
0: We'll leave that crater alone. From now on, nobody's to go within 100 yards of it. That clear?
2: It'll be a pleasure.
0: Well, let's get started. Back to normal routine.
3: Well, that's that. Everything aboard. I hope.
10: How about it, Doc?
1: All complete. I don't think we left anything behind.
10: Murder, Mitch. All set. Well, get onto your couches. Strap yourselves in.
3: Oh, boy. Here we go. This is... Well, it wasn't so bad after all, was it?
9: Yeah, Rick, they must have heard us say nothing would stop us. They gave up trying. They, it, or whatever it was.
1: I'm beginning to think we must have dreamt the whole business. Yeah. Dome, music, everything. A whole week, undisturbed.
9: And now we're going home to dear old Mother Earth and Becky.
10: Switch on the televiewer, Lenny. Let's take a last look round before we leave.
9: Televiewer on. Goodbye, Moon. Thanks for the use of the bay.
1: Yeah, shadows creeping up fast. Moon must look almost a crescent to the folks back home.
9: Ah, look. There's the flag we raised the day we landed.
1: Yeah. Looks lonely, doesn't it?
9: Yeah, lonely's right. Especially without the tiniest breath of wind to disturb her. No, she just hangs limp against a pole. Doesn't move.
10: Switch her off, Lemmy. Switch on stern view.
9: Stern view on.
10: All set?
1: All set. Yeah.
10: Doc, gyro.
1: Gyro.
10: Stand by for count off.
1: We're going home.
10: But we'll be back. Firing in 15 seconds.
9: Piccadilly, here I come.
10: 10. Five, four, three, two, one. Contact!
3: Well, press it. Press the switch.
10: I did. It didn't work.
3: What? Press it again.
10: Still nothing. Not a flicker.
3: But on final check, the motor was okay. There can't be anything wrong.
9: Hey, Jet, the radio's cut.
1: And the radar.
9: Oh, now the televiewer's going.
10: Listen, the gyro. It stopped. Everything stopped. There's not a thing in the ship that works.
11: You've been listening to Episode 3 of Journey into Space, with Andrew Folds as Jet Morgan, Alfie Bass as Lemmy, Guy Kingsley-Pointer as Doc, and David Williams as Mitch. Other parts were played by David Jacobs and Duncan McIntyre. The orchestra was conducted by Van Phillips, who also composed the music. Journey into Space was written and produced for the BBC by Charles Chilton.
12: Yes, it's for you. It's your dinner. It's called Cupboard Love. Cupboard Love's different. Comes in a packet, not a tin. See this foil pouch? Keeps it moist and squeezy. That's right. It's a new kind of cat food. Moist. It's good for you. Like it?
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0: The pain began almost as soon as she had boarded the train. Usually she planned these things so well. She knew her cycle intimately. How could she not, after all these years? Today, though, had just been one of those awful days when nothing went according to plan. She had planned to get the 5 o'clock train, which would have seen her safely tucked up at home with the doors closed and a whole weekend of privacy and quiet to get over it. Instead, a week before Christmas, a crisis in the office meant a brainstorming session, which lasted until after 6. The cold, clear winter day lost to shadows by the time she left. She could already feel it approaching. Even as she left the building and headed for the station, a sense of unease, of dislocation, and a tenderness to her belly and her breasts. Her already short temper contracted even further, so that she almost bit off the head of the lazy clerk behind the ticket counter. The idiot, apparently more concerned with picking his lottery numbers than ensuring that she made her train. The closing of doors already signalling its imminent departure. She had been forced to run to make it. She took a seat in the next-to-last carriage. The toilet was in the carriage behind, right at the end, but its lights were malfunctioning, flickering off and on with an angry buzzing sound as though masses of bees were trapped within the fluorescent bulbs. So she had been forced to sit a little further forward than she would have liked. Still, perhaps it would be all right. It hadn't started yet, although it was close. The train crawled slowly from the station. Her fellow passengers read books and newspapers or talked nonsense at high volume on their mobile phones, their lack of consideration annoying her still further, but providing a momentary distraction, an outlet for her frustration. She was very conscious of her privacy, and it constantly amazed her that people were prepared to discuss the most intimate details of their lives among strangers. The raised voices were nagging at her hearing. Her senses always seemed to be more acute at this time of the month, so that even moderately loud noises became difficult to tolerate, and she was more aware than usual of particular smells and tastes. She wondered if others experienced it the same way she did. She could only assume that she was not unique in these sensations, although she was not the kind of person who would discuss such matters with another, even if she were not so solitary by nature. Towns flashed by. They were making good time. She allowed herself a little sigh of relief and breathed in deeply. As she did so, something rippled inside her. She grimaced and shifted on her seat. No! The train slowed, disgorging passengers at another station. Others rarely got on to replace them at these provincial towns. She was used to spending most of her journeys in empty carriages, especially as her destination was the last stop on the line. Her house a mere stone's throw from the station. She closed her eyes. Sometimes she felt lonely, living in the little village where every face was familiar to her, where every name was echoed dozens of times in the form of cousins, brothers, uncles, grandparents. Her parents had always kept themselves slightly aloof from the life of the community on the principle that good fences made good neighbours, and she was grateful to them for that. The round of meetings, charity drives, garden parties and festivals was not for her. But her desire to remain at one remove from them had given her a reputation around the village, particularly since she also chose to politely deflect the attentions of its menfolk. She had no intention of ever dating a man from the village, of permitting him access to the little secrets of her life. She knew these men too well and was not anxious to become one of their conquests. She had enjoyed some relationships in the city, but none that had lasted. She liked men who were prepared to permit her to keep her distance from them when she chose, who wanted their own space as much as she wanted hers. But such men were harder to find than one might think. The demands that she made led her to attract those who were merely seeking casual one-night flings, or those who claimed that they were quite happy to allow her the required degree of independence, but then, as time went on, grew more and more uncomfortable with it, and demanded that she adhere to the rules they chose to set for her and for their relationship. She had quickly learned that when a man said he valued a woman's independence, what it really meant was that he valued it only when it suited him. Another station passed, bringing her another mile nearer to home. The pain was stronger now, and she thought that she could almost taste something coppery in her mouth. She hated it. It really was a curse. But, as her mother had said to her in those first months of adolescence, bringing with them the strange, unfamiliar changes to her body. What cannot be cured must be endured. Looking back now, it was the shock that she remembered. Her amazement that her own body could do this to her, wounding her from deep within, bringing her discomfort, pain, and embarrassment, even as her mother had instructed her on what to do and how to prepare for it so that she was not taken by surprise. It was always easier to put up with in your own home, her mother had said, surrounded by familiar things, but you could not let it dictate how you lived your life. Yet, for the first few months, that was precisely what had happened. She was grateful and relieved once it had passed, but the relief only lasted for a week or two until it commenced once again its inevitable approach. The train arrived at Shillingford, the last stop before home. Soon she would be able to lock the door and remain within the walls of her house for the entire weekend. By Monday, it would all be over, and normal life would resume. The door at the head of the carriage opened as the train moved off, and two young men entered. They were probably still in their late teens, although one wore a ragged line of scruffy facial hair on his upper lip, a nasty little excuse for a moustache that made him look shifty and untrustworthy. His companion, taller and bulkier, had acne pimples on his chin, bloodied where he had picked at them. "All right, love," one of the boys said. She did not look at him, but she could see him reflected in the glass. It was the one with the moustache. Neither of them had taken their seats. They stood, craning their necks to catch sight of her face and body. She drew her coat a little more tightly around her. "Ah, don't do that," said the spotty one. "Give us a look." She bit her lip. Something contracted inside her and she jerked slightly in her seat. "Go on, smile," said the one with the moustache. "Can't be that bad. I've got something that'll make you smile," he sniggered and pointed his chin at her. "Get lost," she said, despite herself. She didn't want to be drawn into an argument with them, but they had picked the wrong evening on which to confront her. It was only after she had spoken that she realized how dangerous it might be to antagonize them, to draw them upon her.
1: "Touchy," said Moustache to his friend. "Must be her time in a month. They all get a bit like that."
0: He returned his attention to her.
1: "Is that it, darling? Time in a month? The old curse?"
0: His smile slowly faded, to be replaced by something infinitely more unpleasant. "Don't bother me," he said, so softly that she thought she might have misheard, until he repeated himself. "Don't bother me one little bit." Suddenly the train ground to a halt. She couldn't believe it. She pressed her face to the window and thought that she could almost see the lights of the station in the distance. She felt nauseous, and the coppery taste in her mouth was growing more pronounced. It was very dark outside. She looked at the night sky. There were no stars visible, although a telltale edge of brightness had begun to show in the north as the clouds began to thin. She could hear the boys whispering as she risked a glance at them. The one with the pimples was looking over at her, and she could see the lust in his eyes. The groan of pain caused the boys to stop their conversation. She winced. This delay was just unbearable. What a complete nuisance. She almost howled in frustration. There was no other choice. She rose, grasped her briefcase, and headed for the last carriage. If she could get to the toilet, then she could do whatever was necessary and wait things out until the train got into the station. After that, she could slip onto the tracks through the back door, avoiding the young men and the stink of their desire. She stepped into the space between the carriages, opened the door, and entered the empty compartment, the buzzing unbearably loud, the flickering of the lights paining her eyes. Behind her, the two teenagers exchanged a look, then stood and followed her into the carriage. Their names were Davy and Billy, and they had been waiting for just such an opportunity for a long, long time. The woman was alone, the train was almost empty, and they were now stopped in the darkness between stations. Even if she cried out, no one would hear her. It was perfect. They entered the carriage. The fluorescent lights flickered and buzzed, then finally gave up the ghost. Artificial light yielding to the moon's luminescence as a great
1: disk of white cleared the cover of the clouds and shone down upon the woods, the fields, and the silver body of the unmoving train. The toilet was ahead of them, at the far end. It wouldn't have much of a lock in it. On trains, they never did. They were halfway down the carriage when the noise came from behind them. Something moved in the space between two seats, previously hidden from the young men by the shadows, the moonlight not yet penetrating its reaches. They turned as it unfolded itself, slowly rising up before them. There was a bad animal smell and a sound like a dog might make if someone threatened to remove the bone from between its paws. As his eyes grew accustomed to the gloom, Davy saw clawed feet, longer than a human's and covered with fine dark hair that shone in the moonlight, and muscular legs that bent sharply at the knee, rising up to a flat crotch and a taut stomach and small white breasts. Even as he watched, more fine hairs erupted from the pores of the skin, colonizing the fleshy places and turning them all to black. The tattered remains of a dress hung from the figure's arms and back, and as its fingernails curled in on themselves, Davy thought he saw traces of dark varnish upon them. The hair on its upper body was thicker than upon its legs and belly. It was denser and tinged with white and grey as though a great cape had been placed across its shoulders. Then it emerged from the darkness, slowly advancing upon them, and the moonlight shone upon the woman's face. It was still changing, the features transforming themselves before his eyes, so that she remained clearly recognizable to Davy, like a figure glimpsed in a funhouse mirror, distorted yet still familiar. Her face was lengthening, the tips of her ears extending and tufting with hair, her nose and chin stretching to form a lupine jaw, the teeth within growing sharper and shining whitely, thick strands of saliva and blood dripping from the tips. Her hands, the fingers elongated and taloned, gripped the edges of the seat before her, as her body shuddered, the change nearly complete, as Davy heard four words emerge from deep in her throat, their meaning almost lost to him as the animal overcame the woman.
2: Of the
1: she said, and Davy thought that the words were followed by something that might have been laughter before that too was transformed, becoming a growl filled with hunger and the promise of death. Her eyes turned to yellow, and the full moon was reflected in their depths. She raised her head and howled just as too late the boys tried to run. Davy pushed Billy out of the way, using his size to squeeze past him before Billy even realized what he was doing. A splash of warmth struck Davy's hair and back as Billy's life ended with the rending of claws. But he kept moving, never looking behind him, his gaze focused on the rectangle of glass ahead of him and the silver handle of the door. He was almost close enough to touch it when a great weight landed on his back, forcing him to the ground. The train jerked into motion as Davy felt hot breath upon his skin and sharp teeth upon his neck. In his final moment, he was struck oddly by the realization that he had always been afraid of women. Now at last, he thought that he understood why.
3: The Cycle by John Connolly was read by Michelle Gomez. The producer was Anne Simpson.
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6: Oh, yeah. Beautiful. 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
5: Oh, thank you.
4: Brown and Poulsen instant mix custard. Good and creamy, because Brown and Poulsen make it.
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0: Arthur Dent, a perfectly ordinary Earthman, was rather surprised when his friend Ford Prefect suddenly revealed himself to be from a small planet somewhere in the vicinity of Betelgeuse, and not from Guildford after all. He was even more surprised when a few minutes later the Earth was unexpectedly demolished to make way for a new hyperspace bypass. But this was as nothing to their joint surprise when they are rescued from certain death by a stolen spaceship manned by Ford's semi-cousin, the infamous Zaphod Beeblebrox, and Trillian, a rather nice astrophysicist Arthur once met at a party in Islington. However, all four of them are soon totally overwhelmed with surprise when they discover that the ancient world of Magrathea, a planet famed in legend for its surprising trade in manufacturing other planets, is not as dead as it was supposed to be. For Zaphod, Ford and Trillian, surprise is pushed to its very limits when this happens. And when Arthur Dent encounters Slaty Bartfast, the Magrathean coastline designer, who won an award for his work on Norway, and learns that the whole history of mankind was run for the benefit of a few white mice anyway, surprise is no longer adequate, and he is forced to resort to astonishment.
1: Mice? What do you mean, mice? I think we must be talking across purposes. Mice to me mean the little white furry things with the cheese fixation and women standing screaming on tables in early 60s sitcoms.
2: Earthman, it is sometimes hard to follow your mode of speech. Remember, I have been asleep inside this planet of Magrathea for 5 million years and know little of these early 60s sitcoms of which you speak. These creatures you call mice, you see, are not quite as they appear. They are merely the protrusions into our dimension of vast, hyper-intelligent, pan-dimensional beings. The whole business with the cheese and the squeaking is just a front.
1: A front?
2: Oh, yes, you see, the mice set up the whole Earth business. There's an epic experiment in behavioural psychology, a 10 million year program.
1: No, look, you've got it the wrong way round. It was us. We used to do the experiments on them.
2: A 10 million year program in which your planet Earth and its people formed the matrix of an organic computer. I gather that the mice did arrange for you humans to conduct some primitively staged experiments on them, just to check how much you'd really learned, to give you the odd prod in the right direction, you know, the sort of thing, suddenly running down the maze the wrong way, eating the wrong bit of cheese, or unexpectedly dropping dead of myxomatosis.
3: Attention, please. Slaty Bartfast, would Slaty Bartfast and the visiting Earth creature please report immediately to the works reception area? Thank you.
2: However, in the field of management relations, they're absolutely shocking.
1: Really?
2: Yes, well, you see, every time they give me an order, I just want to jump on a table and scream.
1: I can see that would be a problem.
0: There are, of course, many problems connected with life, of which some of the most popular are, why are people born, why do they die, and why do they spend so much of the intervening time wearing digital watches? Many millions of years ago, a race of hyper-intelligent, pan-dimensional beings got so fed up with all the constant bickering about the meaning of life, which used to interrupt their favorite pastime of Brockian ultra cricket, a curious game which involved suddenly hitting people for no readily apparent reason and running away, that they decided to sit down and solve the problem once and for all. And to this end, they built themselves a stupendous supercomputer which was so amazingly intelligent that even before its data banks had been connected up, it had started from first principles with, I think, therefore I am, and had got as far as deducing the existence of rice pudding and income tax before anyone managed to turn it off. Could a mere computer solve the problem of life, the universe, and everything? Fortunately for posterity, there exists a tape recording of what transpired when the computer was given this particularly monumental task. Arthur Dent stops off in Slaty Bartfast's study to hear it.
4: What is this great task for which I, deep thought, the second greatest computer in the universe of time and space, have been called into existence?
5: Well, your task, O computer, is to calculate...
6: This isn't right. Deep thought.
4: Speak, and I will hear.
6: Are you not, as we designed you to be, the greatest, most powerful computer in all creation?
4: I describe myself as the second greatest, and such I am.
6: But this is preposterous. Are you not a greater computer than the milliard gargantu brain at Maximegalon, which can count all the atoms in a star in a millisecond?
4: The milliard gargantu brain? a mere abacus. Mention it not.
5: And are you not a more fiendish disputant than the great hyperlobic omnicognate neutron wrangler, which
4: the
5: can
4: great
5: destroy...
4: hyperlobic omnicognate neutron wrangler can talk all four legs of an Arcturan megadonkey, but only I can persuade him to go for a walk afterward. Molest me not with this pocket calculator stuff.
6: Then what's the problem?
4: I speak of none, but the computer that is to come after me.
5: Oh, come on. I think this is getting needlessly messianic.
4: You know nothing of future time. And yet, in my teeming circuitry, I can navigate the infinite delta streams of future probability and see that there must one day come a computer whose merest operational parameters I am not worthy to calculate, but which it will be my destiny eventually to design.
5: Can we get on and ask the question? Oh, deep thought computer, the task we have designed you to perform is this. We want you to tell us the answer.
4: The answer? The answer to what?
6: Life! The universe!
7: Everything!
4: Trippy.
6: But can you do it?
4: Yes, I can do it.
6: You can!
5: There is an answer? A simple answer?
4: Yes. Life, the universe, and everything. There is an answer. But I'll have to think about it.
8: We demand that you can't keep us out.
5: Who are you? What do you want? We're busy.
9: I am Magic Thorin.
8: And I demand that I am Broom Bundle.
6: You don't need to demand that.
8: All right. I am Broom Bundle, and that is not a demand. That is a solid fact. What we demand is solid fact.
6: No, we don't. That's precisely what we don't demand.
8: Oh, we don't demand solid facts. What we demand is a total absence of solid facts. I demand that I may or may not be Broom Bundle.
6: Who are you anyway?
9: We are philosophers.
8: Though we may not be.
6: Yes, we are.
8: Oh, sorry, yeah.
9: We are quite definitely here as representatives of the Amalgamated Union of Philosophers, Sages, Luminaries, and other professional thinking persons.
8: Mm-hmm.
9: And we want this machine off, and we want it off now.
5: What is all this?
8: We demand that you get rid of it.
5: Oh, what's the problem?
9: I'll tell you what the problem is, mate. Demarcation, that's the problem.
8: We demand that demarcation may or may not be the problem.
9: You just let the machines get on with the adding up, and we'll take care of the eternal verities, thank you very much.
8: Yeah.
9: By law, the quest for the ultimate truth is quite clearly the unalienable prerogative of your working fingers.
8: That's right.
9: I mean, what's the use of our sitting up all night saying there may
6: or may not be?
9: Or may not be a god if this machine comes along next morning and gives you his telephone number.
8: We demand rigidly defined areas of doubt and uncertainty.
4: My time. Make an observation at this point.
9: You keep out of this, Metal Nose.
8: We demand that machine not be allowed to think about this problem.
4: If I might make an observation.
8: We'll go on strike.
9: That's right. You'll have a national philosopher's strike on your hands.
4: Who will that inconvenience?
8: Never you mind who it'll inconvenience, you box of blacklegging binary bits. It'll hurt, Buster. It'll hurt.
4: If I might make an observation. All I wanted to say is that my circuits are now irrevocably committed to computing the answer to life, the universe, and everything.
9: Ah!
4: But the program will take me 7.5 million years to run.
6: 7.5 million
4: years? Yes, I said I'd have to think about it, didn't I? And it occurs to me that running a program like this is bound to cause sensational public interest.
8: And so,
4: any philosophers who are quick off the mark are going to clean up in the prediction business.
9: Prediction business?
4: Obviously. You just get on the pundit circuit. You all go on the chat shows and the color supplements and violently disagree with each other about what answer I'm eventually going to produce. And if you get yourselves clever agents, you'll be on the gravy train for life.
9: Bloody hell, now, that's what I call thinking. Here, Broom Fondle, why do we never think of things like that?
8: Dunno. Think our minds must be too highly trained, Magic Thighs.
1: But I don't understand what all this has got to do with the Earth and mice and things.
2: All will become clear to you, Earthman. Are you not anxious to hear what the computer had to say 7.5 million years later?
1: Oh, well, yes, of course. Quite.
2: Here is a recording of the events of that fateful day.
7: O people who wait in the shadow of deep thought, honored descendants of Rune Fondle and Magic Thighs, the greatest and most truly interesting pundits the universe has ever known, the time of waiting is over! 7.5 million years our race has waited for this great and hopefully enlightening day. The day of the answer! Never, never again will we wake up in the morning and think, who am I? What is my purpose in life? Does it really, cosmically speaking, matter if I don't get up and go to work? Or today we will finally learn, once and for all, the plain and simple answer to all these nagging little problems of life, the universe, and everything. From today, we can enjoy our game of Brockian ultra cricket in the firm and comfortable knowledge that the meaning of life is now well and truly sorted out.
5: 5,000 generations ago, our ancestors set this program in motion.
10: An awesome prospect. Deep Thought prepares to speak.
11: Good evening.
5: Good evening, Deep Thought. Do you have...
11: An answer for you? Yes, I have.
10: There really is one.
11: There really is one.
5: To everything? To the great question of life, the universe, and... everything?
11: Yes.
10: And are you ready to give it to us?
11: I am.
5: Now?
11: Now.
5: Wow.
11: Though I don't think you're going to like it.
10: It doesn't matter. We must know it.
11: Now?
10: Yes, now.
11: All right.
5: Well?
11: You're really not going to like it.
10: Tell us.
11: All right. The answer to everything.
10: Yes?
11: Life, the universe, and everything.
5: Yes?
11: Is.
5: Yes?
11: Is.
10: Yes?
11: 42.
10: We are going to get lynched, you know that.
11: It was a tough assignment.
10: 42?
11: I think the problem such as it was too broadly based. You never actually stated what the question was.
10: It was the ultimate question, the question of life, the universe, and everything.
11: Exactly. Now you know that the answer to the ultimate question of life, the universe, and everything is 42. All you need to do now is find out what the ultimate question is.
10: All right. Can you please tell us the question?
11: The ultimate question.
10: Yes.
11: Of life, the universe.
5: And everything?
11: And everything.
10: Yes.
11: Tricky.
10: But can you do it?
11: No.
10: Oh, God.
11: But I'll tell you who can.
10: Who? Tell us. Tell us. Who is it?
11: I speak of none but the computer that is to come after me.
10: What computer?
11: A computer whose nearest operational parameters I am not worthy to calculate, and yet I will design it for you. A computer which can calculate the question to the ultimate answer. A computer of such infinite and subtle complexity that organic life itself will form part of its operational matrix. And it shall be called the Earth.
10: Oh, what a dull name.
2: So there you have it. Deep Thought designed it, we built it, and you lived on it.
1: And the Vogons came and destroyed it 5 minutes before the program was completed.
2: Yes. 10 million years of planning and work gone. Just like that. Well, that's bureaucracy for you.
1: You know, all this explains a lot of things. All through my life, I've had this strange, unaccountable feeling that something was going on in the world. And no one would tell me what it was.
2: No, that's just perfectly normal paranoia. Everyone in the universe has that.
1: Oh, well, perhaps it means that somewhere outside...
2: Maybe. Who cares? Perhaps I'm old and tired, but I always think that the chances of finding out what really is going on are so absurdly remote that the only thing to do is to say, hang the sense of it and just keep yourself occupied. Look at me. I design coastlines. I got an award for Norway. Where's the sense in that? None that I've been able to make out. I've been doing fjords all my life. For a fleeting moment, they become fashionable and I get a major award. In this replacement earth we're building, they've given me Africa to do, and of course I'm doing it with all fjords again, because I happen to like them. And I'm old-fashioned enough to think that they give a lovely baroque feel to a continent. And they tell me it's not equatorial enough. What does it matter? Science has achieved some wonderful things, of course, but I'd far rather be happy than right any day.
1: And are you?
2: No. That's when it all falls down, of course.
1: Pity. It sounded like quite a good lifestyle otherwise.
3: Attention, please, Slotty Butt Fast. Would Slotty Butt Fast and the visiting Earth creature please report immediately? Repeat immediately to the works reception area. Come on, you guys. The mice aren't one to hang about in this dimension all day.
2: Come on, I suppose we'd better go and see what they want.
1: I seem to be having this tremendous difficulty with my lifestyle. As soon as I reach some kind of definite policy about what is my kind of music and my kind of restaurant and my kind of overdraft, people start blowing up my kind of planet and throwing me out of their kind of spaceships. It's so hard to build up anything coherent. Oh, I'm sorry, all this must sound rather fatuous to you.
2: Yes, I thought so.
1: Just forget I ever said it.
0: It is, of course, well known that careless talk costs lives, but the full scale of the problem is not always appreciated. For instance, at the very moment that Arthur Dent said, "I seem to be having this tremendous difficulty with my lifestyle," a freak wormhole opened up in the fabric of the space-time continuum and carried his words far, far back in time across almost infinite reaches of space to a distant galaxy where strange and warlike beings were poised on the brink of frightful interstellar battle. The two opposing leaders were meeting for the last time, and a dreadful silence fell across the conference table as the commander of the Vlahergs, resplendent in his black jeweled battle shorts, gazed levelly at the Gagugvant leader squatting opposite him in a cloud of green, sweet-smelling steam, and with a million sleek and horribly beweaponed star cruisers poised to unleash electric death at his single word of command, challenged the vile creature to take back what it had said about his mother. The creature stirred in his sickly, broiling vapor, and at that very moment, the words,
1: "I seem to be having this tremendous difficulty with my lifestyle,"
0: drifted across the conference table. Unfortunately, in the Vlaherg tongue, this was the most dreadful insult imaginable, and there was nothing for it but to wage terrible war. Eventually, of course, it was realized that the whole thing had been a ghastly mistake, and so the two opposing battle fleets settled their few remaining differences in order to launch a joint attack on our galaxy, now positively identified as the source of the offending remark. For thousands more years, the mighty ships tore across the empty wastes of space and finally dived screaming onto the planet Earth, where, due to a terrible miscalculation of scale, the entire battle fleet was accidentally swallowed by a small dog. Those who study the complex interplay of cause and effect in the history of the universe say that this sort of thing is going on all the time, but are powerless to prevent it. It's just life, they say. Meanwhile, Arthur Dent is about to discover the answer to the disturbing question posed in last week's installment. Are his companions, Ford, Zaphod, and Trillian, lying bleeding to death in a subterranean corridor? Or have they merely slipped out for a quick meal somewhere?
12: Arthur, you're safe.
1: Am I? Oh, good.
13: Hi, Arthur. Come and join us.
1: What happened to you?
14: Well, our hosts here sort of attacked us with a fantastic dismodulating anti-phase stun ray and then invited us to this amazingly keen meal by way of making it up to us.
1: Hosts? What hosts? I can't see any hosts.
15: Welcome to lunch, Earth creature.
1: What? Who said that? Oh, there's a mouse on the table.
13: Oh, haven't you found out yet, Arthur?
1: Found out what? Oh, I see, yes. Oh, yes. I just wasn't quite prepared for the full reality of it.
12: Arthur, let me introduce you. This is Benji Mouse.
15: Hi.
12: And this is Frankie Mouse.
15: Nice to meet you.
12: It seems they control quite a large sector of the universe in our dimension.
1: But aren't they...
12: Yes, they are the mice I took with me from the Earth. It seems our whole journey has been stage-managed from the beginning.
2: Excuse me.
15: Yes, thank you, Slotty Bartfast. You may go.
2: Oh, very well. Thank you, sir. I'll just go and get on with some of my fjords, then.
15: In fact, that won't be necessary.
2: What?
15: We won't be requiring the new Earth after all. We've had this rather interesting proposition put to us.
2: You can't mean that. I've got 1,000 glaciers poised and ready to roll over Africa.
15: Well, perhaps you can take a quick skiing holiday before you dismantle them.
2: Skiing holiday? Those glaciers are works of art. Elegantly sculpted contours, soaring pinnacles of ice, deep, majestic ravines. It would be sacrilege to go skiing on high art.
15: Thank you, Slotty Bartfast. That will be all.
2: Yes, sir. Thank you very much, sir. Well, goodbye, Earthman. I hope the lifestyle comes together.
1: Goodbye, then. Sorry about the fjords.
15: Now, Earth creature, we have, as you know, been more or less running your planet for the last 10 million years in order to find this wretched thing called the ultimate question.
1: Why?
15: No, we already thought of that one, but it doesn't fit the answer.
1: No, I mean, why have you been doing it?
15: Well, eventually just habit, I think, to be brutally honest. And this is more or less the point. We are sick to the teeth of the whole thing. And the prospect of doing it all over again on account of those winnet-ridden Vogons, quite frankly, gives me the screaming heebie-jeebies. You know what I mean? We've been offered a quite enormously fat contract to do the 5D TV tech show and lecture circuit. And I'm very much inclined to take it.
14: I would, wouldn't you, Ford?
13: Oh, yes, jump at it like a shot.
1: But that's exactly the attitude those philosophers took. Does no one in this galaxy do anything other than appear on chat shows?
15: The point is this. We are in a position to give you a very important commission. We still want to find the ultimate question because it gives us a lot of bargaining muscle with the 5D TV companies. So it's worth a lot of money. quite clearly, if we're sitting there in the studio, mentioning that we happen to know the answer to life, the universe, and everything, and then eventually have to admit that it's 42, then I think the show is probably quite short.
1: Yes, but doesn't that mean you've got to go through your whole 10-million-year program again?
15: We think there might be a shortcut. Your agent has...
14: That's me.
1: Is it?
15: Your agent has suggested that both you and Earthgirl, as last-generation products of the computer matrix, are probably in an ideal position to find the question for us, and find it quickly. Go out and find it, and we'll make you a reasonably rich man.
14: We're holding out for extremely rich.
15: All right, extremely rich. You drive a hard bargain, Beeblebrox. Oh, bells, what is it now?
3: Emergency, emergency. Hospital ship has landed on planet. Intruders now in Earth's reception area. Defense stations, defense stations. Come on, you guys. What are you nuts? Get out of here.
12: Are you thinking what I'm thinking?
14: Oh, police. Tell them that's doomed. We've got to get out.
12: Oh?
14: Yeah, it's this wretched spacecraft we stole, and I left on a note explaining how they could make a profit on the insurance claim, but it doesn't seem to work.
13: Oh, come on then, let's move.
15: Earthman, find us a question.
14: How?
15: No, that doesn't work either.
13: We will find it. Come on, get out of here.
16: Thanks for the meal, guys. Sorry we've got to rush.
14: Which way is Apod?
17: At a wild guess, I'd say down here.
12: Okay, right, let's go.
18: Okay, Beeblebrox. All that right there. We've got you covered.
17: You want to try, I guess, at all, Paul?
14: Okay, this way.
17: Yeah.
14: All right, okay.
18: We don't want to shoot you, Beeblebrox.
19: Shoot me fine.
12: We cornered.
14: Oh, hell. I think I've dropped my adrenaline pills. All right. Behind this computer bank. Get down.
1: Hey, they're shooting at us.
17: Yeah.
1: I thought they said they didn't want to do that.
12: Yeah, I thought they said that.
9: Hey! I thought you said you didn't want to shoot us!
18: It isn't easy being a cop.
13: What did he say?
17: He said it isn't easy being a cop.
13: Well, surely that's his problem, isn't it?
17: I'd have thought so.
13: Hey, listen. I think we've got enough problems of our own with you shooting at us, so if you could avoid laying your personal problems on us as well, I think we'd probably find it easier to cope.
18: Now, see here, buddy. You're not dealing with any dumb two-bit trigger-pumping morons with low hairlines, little piggy eyes, and no conversation.
19: Ah.
18: We're a couple of intelligent, caring guys who you'd probably like if you met us socially.
19: That's right. I'm really sensitive.
18: Why not go around gratuitously shooting people and then bragging about it and see these space rangers, boys? I go around gratuitously shooting people and then agonizing about it afterwards to my girlfriend.
19: I write novels.
18: He writes them in crayon.
19: Though I haven't had any of them published yet, so I'd better warn you, I'm in a mean mood.
10: Who are these guys?
14: I think I preferred it when they were shooting.
18: So are you going to come quietly or are you going to let us blast you?
13: Which would you rather?
18: You still there?
13: Yes.
19: We didn't enjoy doing that at all.
10: Tell, we were stopped. Say, but have you any idea how we're going to deal with these loonies?
18: Now listen to this, people, Brooks.
19: Yeah.
18: And you better listen good.
10: Why?
18: Because it's going to be very intelligent, quite interesting and humane.
10: Okay, fire away.
13: Sorry,
19: misunderstanding there.
13: Nice one, Zephyr.
18: Beeblebrox, either you all give yourselves up now and let us beat you up a bit. Though not very much, of course, because we are firmly opposed to needless violence.
19: Get
18: or we blow up this entire planet, possibly one or two others we noticed on our way out here.
12: But that's crazy. You wouldn't blow up this entire planet just to get a bloody spaceship back.
18: Oh, yes, we would. I think we would.
19: Oh, yeah, we'd have to, no question.
12: But why?
19: Tell her.
18: Because there are some things you got to do even if you are an enlightened liberal cop who knows all about sensitivity and everything.
19: This is true.
14: I just don't believe these guys.
19: Shall we shoot them again for a bet?
18: Yeah, why not?
12: We're not going to be safe behind the computer bank for much longer, fellas. It's been really nice knowing you. I just want to say that.
13: Yeah, it's really been great. And it was really nice bumping into you again.
14: Yeah,
13: the computer bank is absorbing a hell of a lot of energy. I think it's about to blow.
1: It's a shame we never managed to get the work done revising the book. I thought it looked rather promising.
14: Yeah.
13: What book? The Hitchhiker's Guide to the Galaxy.
14: Oh, that thing.
13: Look, I hate to say this, lads, but this thing really is going to blow up.
14: Okay.
0: Assuming our heroes survive this latest reversal in their fortunes, will they find somewhere reasonably interesting to go now? Will Arthur Dent or Trillian manage to find the question to the ultimate answer? Who will they meet at the restaurant at the end of the universe? Find out in next week's exciting installment of The Hitchhiker's Guide to the Galaxy.
20: In that episode of The Hitchhiker's Guide to the Galaxy, Peter Jones was the book. Richard Vernon was Slaty Bartfast. Simon Jones played Arthur Dent. Geoffrey McGiven, Ford Prefect and Deep Thought. Mark Wing Davies, Zaphod Beeblebrox. Susan Sheridan, Trillian. Jonathan Adams, Magic Thighs and the Cheerleader. Ray Hassett, the first computer programmer, Bang Bang and PA Voice. Jeremy Brown, second computer programmer. James Broadbent, Broom Fondle and Shooty. Peter Hawkins, Frankie Mouse. And David Tate, Benji Mouse. The ultimate answer to life, the universe, and everything was revealed by kind permission of the Amalgamated Union of Philosophers, Sages, Luminaries, and other professional thinking persons. The program was written by Douglas Adams and produced by Geoffrey Perkins, with the assistance of the BBC Radiophonic Workshop.

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2: This is the log of Magnus Carter, scientific observer aboard the Space Force. After the two silver-clad Centaurian women had taken over our ship, they forced us to change our orbital position. We were to join their great starship, which lay 500,000 miles away on the far side of Jupiter. The starship, with a submarine

0: skyscraper-like superstructure was big enough to accommodate the population of a small city. Once aboard, we were taken to comfortable quarters, fed, and allowed to rest. Then we were summoned before Voedica, the great starship's commander and queen of the Centaurian women.
1: Tell the Jovians to sit down.
2: They are not Jovians, Highness. They are from Earth.
1: Which is their commander?
3: I am. Commander Saxon Berry.
1: Is what you see on the screen the planet you hail from?
3: Yes, it is. A remarkable picture.
0: It's three-dimensional. How can they achieve such an incredibly close-up view?
1: Is that where the Arecibo message came from?
3: Yes.
1: We thought it came from Jupiter.
3: No. Earth.
1: Earth is such a tiny planet. We thought it too small to be of any significance.
3: It's a world full of life.
1: And it must be the only one in this whole system that is.
3: More than likely.
1: How disappointing. Those little unmanned ships that have been flying around Jupiter, are they from Earth, too?
3: Yes. Sent here to investigate your radio signals. But they all died.
1: That was our doing. We rendered their equipment useless.
3: You did that to our ship, too. The Space Force. Why?
1: We did not expect to find anybody aboard. But life is what we came looking for. So we are glad to have found you.
3: And now that you have us, what do you intend to do with us?
1: That depends on the result of your interrogation.
3: We were
1: you,
3: told...
1: What is your name?
4: Huh? Me?
1: Of course.
4: Chipper. Chipper Barnett.
1: Take him down to interrogation. Return the others to their quarters.
5: Yes, sir.
4: Oh, no. Saxon.
3: Wait a minute. If one goes, we all go.
1: Take him away. Very well.
5: No. Come with us.
3: Let go away. Of him.
4: Help. Rick, help him.
3: You better. Stand back.
5: Stand back or we fire.
3: Get the gun.
4: Oh. What have you done? You've killed them.
1: Disobedience will not be tolerated.

Space Force, an interstellar encounter. Starring Barry Foster, Nigel Stock, Nikki Henson, and Tonia Sober. Episode 5, Threshold of the Stars.

0: Wake up. Oh. You're not hurt. Oh. Wake up.
1: What happened?
2: You have slept, that is all.
1: Slept? I was shot.
2: You received a blast from an anesthetizing gun. Oh. You're not hurt, are you?
1: No, I feel fine, I think. How about you, Magnus?
3: I'm all right.
4: And me.
1: Good. Where's Chipper?
2: He has been taken to Group A Medical Center.
1: What are you going to do to him? And why Chipper?
2: Take these Earthmen to Group
1: Chipper?
2: B Medical Center.
0: Very good for you to cut.
4: That's not where they took Chipper.
2: Take them now.
0: But we can't let them separate.
1: Hold it.
0: Yes, but we can't.
1: Hold it. Those guns. Might as well walk as be carried. We'll go quietly for the present.
5: Are you awake now?
6: Where am I?
5: In the medical section.
6: A second ago, I was in the ship's control center.
5: How do you feel?
1: Like I've just woken up from a deep, beautiful sleep.
5: You must lie perfectly still.
6: Why? What have they done to me?
5: We have tested your physical and mental fitness. Relax.
6: How did I do?
5: Do?
6: In the tests?
5: The results have not been computerized yet.
6: Yes, but you can
5: sure. I am not allowed to discuss tests with patients.
6: I'm not asking much, only will I live.
5: Somebody else will be along to see you soon. Do not attempt to get up. If you need anything, press the button. You understand?
6: I suppose so. I mean... Oh, she's gone. I don't feel ill. I wonder what they're doing to me. Oh.
7: Hello,

0: Jenny, where did you come from?
1: You called me.
0: The button, you mean?
1: Yes.
0: If I'd known it would be you, I'd have pressed it sooner.
1: I'm glad. Is there something I can get you?
0: Like what?
1: A drink, some food.
0: Oh, no, thank you. I'd just like to talk.
1: Very well.
0: Funny you should appear. I was dreaming about you just before I woke up.
1: Oh, yes. You would.
0: I would? How do you know?
1: Far too complicated for me to explain.
0: Don't let it stop you.
1: We have much nicer things to talk about.
0: Such as?
1: The time when we shall meet face to face. There's no viewing screen between us.
0: I see no screen.
1: I'm nothing more than a three-dimensional projection.
0: You look solid enough to me. Like I could touch you.
1: No. Your hand would pass right through.
0: Oh.
1: But one day we will meet.
0: Where? When?
1: When you have been cleared physically and psychologically. When you are free to move around the ship.
0: What part of the ship do you live in?
1: Blue section. Communications.
0: Is that far?
1: From here it is, but not from your living quarters. It's quite close to the docking area.
0: As soon as I get off this bed, I'll come and see you.
1: No. That would be dangerous.
0: Why?
1: You have not been cleared.
0: Of what?
1: When your tests have been assessed and your category finalized, you may be allowed to come.
0: And if not?
1: Then I will find some way of coming to see you.
0: Don't be too long about it. I'm dying to see you yourself, as you really are.
1: Your escort is coming.
0: Hmm?
1: Trey and Ifwa. They will take you back to your living quarters.
0: When shall I see you again?
1: Goodbye.
0: No, wait. Jenny?
1: Jenny.
2: How much further, Trey?
3: Your quarters are just past the blue section, near the docking area.
2: Blue section? Communications?
3: Yes. There are the blue guidelines on the walls.
4: We pass Blue Junction in just a moment.
0: That's where Jenny is.
3: We're coming to the junction now. That's it there.
0: I've got to see her. I've got to see her.
3: She's in trail.
0: No, I've got to.
3: Hold on.
0: Let go, do you hear? Let go.
4: Alarm situation resolved. No emergency.
3: Where were you going?
0: You said that was the way to communications.
3: That's right.
0: I was going to find Jenny.
3: Not in blue section. It is forbidden.
0: Who says so?
3: It is the rule. No unauthorized persons allowed.
4: Come. We will return you to gray section.
0: Yep. Oh, you're hurting my wrist. Let go.
4: You cannot be trusted.
0: No need for you to grab me as well. Oh, why don't you pick on someone your own size?
5: Here he is.
6: At last.
5: Chipper, you all right?
0: Yeah, I'm all right.
5: You don't sound it. What happened to you?
0: I had a medical, that's all.
5: What did they do?
0: I don't know, I was asleep.
7: We were tested as well, but yours seems to have taken much longer.
0: They're trying to decide which one of us is the most able specimen. Survival of the fittest, Ifwa said.
6: Survival?
0: Yeah.
5: And what happens to the others? Not so fit.
0: She didn't say.
6: They don't survive. It's obvious they'll be killed.
5: Listen, all of you. I don't know what they're up to or what they aim to do with us if we fail the test. But one thing is clear. We must stick together. Resist separation at all costs. Plan a way to get back to our own ship and get away.
7: Escape? From here?
5: Yes.
7: Impossible. I'm sure everything we do is being monitored. They're probably listening to us now.
6: Even so,
7: and even if we did get back to the ship, we'd never get clear.
6: Why not?
7: They'd kill us stone dead before we fired the motors, just as they did before they boarded us.
5: But we can't just give up, Magnus.
7: Why not? Why shouldn't we stay? It's a fascinating experience. Scientifically, I'm discovering something new all the time.
6: Until one day you discover you've been shot.
7: That is highly unlikely.
5: What do you think, Chipper?
0: I support Magnus. Make the best of it. See what happens.
5: What's got into you?
7: You wanted my opinion. I gave it to you. If you insist on trying to escape, I'll help you, but against my better judgment.
5: And what about you, Chipper?
0: I want to stay.
5: You can't mean that.
6: Hold it, Jackson. We've got company.
0: Jenny.
1: I'm sorry to disturb you. The commander wishes to address you. Please watch the screen.
6: I don't see any screen.
1: In front of me.
8: Good day, Earthman.
5: Ah.
8: Jenny, you may leave. Now, Earthman, I have come to tell you the results of your tests. The fittest man in your crew is Radio Officer Barnett.
0: Blimey.
8: The fact that he can communicate telepathically places him way above the rest of you. person who cannot communicate in this way is of little consequence in our society. Magnus has some potential in this direction, but it is undeveloped.
9: I see. So, what's going to happen?
8: Barnett will come back with us to Corfea.
9: And the rest of us?
8: The rest of you. The rest of you will be allowed to leave. You may return to your planet, if you can.
9: But without Chipper?
8: Barnett goes with us.
9: And if we refuse to leave him?
8: You will die.
9: I see. We accept your terms, Voedica.
7: What?
8: You are wise to do so.
9: But we need time.
8: Time?
9: A time with Chipper. After all, we'll never see him again.
8: Very well. You have 10 minutes.
9: What? Is that all?
8: This ship will take off in 1 hour. If you are not in the docking area by that time, your craft will be unable to leave.
6: An hour? But it only takes 15 minutes to reach the docking area.
8: Not during takeoff procedures. All power is required for charging the engines, so all walkways are inoperative and airlocks must be controlled manually. You have 10 minutes, Earthmen. Summon Jenny when you are ready to move. Farewell.
10: Ship preparing for blast off. All personnel not involved in preparation to return to their quarters. Firing at 0 miles.
6: Don't waste any time.
5: We can't waste any either. We've got to find some way of taking Chipper with us.
7: I thought you accepted her terms.
5: That was just to buy time. Right. Any ideas?
7: Don't trouble yourself. I'm not coming.
5: Talk sense, Chipper.
7: I prefer to stay.
6: What for?
7: For Jenny.
6: A picture on a televiewer.
7: She's not just a picture, not her true self.
6: How do you know?
7: She told me. Soon we're going to meet face to face.
6: You must be crazy. Don't you know what's happening? It's obvious what's happening. He's fallen in love with her.
5: With an apparition.
7: She's not an apparition. She's as solid as you are.
6: Have you ever been able to touch her? Feel her breath on your cheek?
7: No, not yet, but I will.
6: She's having you on. She's made you fall in love with her. It's all part of the great Centaurian plot to have you stay here. To take you back to Corfea to enslave you.
7: Rubbish. She'd never do a thing like that, would she, Magnus?
11: I must say I find the girl rather delightful.
5: That's it.
7: What's it?
5: You're both being brainwashed.
7: Brainwashed? Who? By?
5: By Jenny, Ifwa, Treya, Voedica, everybody aboard this ship.
7: But how?
5: Telepathy! Slowly but surely, they're feeding you with thoughts and desires that make you want to stay here.
7: I've said I will come with you if necessary.
5: Yes, that's because you're only partially affected, because your telepathy is undeveloped. But Chipper, he's had the full works from the word go.
6: We've got to get away before they start getting us sacked.
5: Oh, no, we're not the types. But we've got to make sure Chipper and Magnus come with us.
7: I'm not coming.
6: We can't man the ship without you.
10: Firing time 0 minus 15 minutes.
5: 15 minutes.
10: All non-essential personnel to return to living quarters at once.
5: Ah, well, at least there won't be many people about to stop us. Call up Jenny, Lodrick.
6: Right.
12: Yes?
5: We're ready to go.
12: Good. An escort is on its way from Red Section to collect Chipper and take him to his new quarters.
7: Thanks, Jenny. Does this mean I'll see you soon? Properly, I mean.
12: Very soon.
5: What about our pressure suits? We can't leave without them.
12: They will be in the main lock leading to the docking area.
5: And helmets?
12: They'll be there.
10: All chief personnel to control room. All chief personnel to control room.
5: Right. We've got to deal with Chipper's escort.
6: From Red Section, she said.
5: That means they'll be armed with those anaesthetizing guns.
6: That's right. How many do you reckon?
5: Probably two. We'll need your help, Magnus.
7: What do I have to do?
5: Lodrick and I'll wait behind the door. We'll take them as they come in. You grab the gun and shoot them.
7: Shoot them? I'm not sure I could shoot a woman.
5: They're not women. They're aliens, Magnus.
6: Don't let them influence you.
7: I can't do
5: this. You'll only knock them out.
6: Coming, Inspector.
5: Will you help us, please?
7: Very well. Don't ask me to have anything to do with it.
5: You stay where you are and keep quiet. All right, Lodrick. Get behind the door.
6: Right.
8: Barnett. We're here to
5: bring
8: you. What are you?
5: Stand back. Get that gun, Magnus. Come on, Magnus. Good work, Lodrick.
6: Great.
5: And you, Magnus.
7: How long will they be unconscious?
5: I don't know. We'd better get started. Come on, Chipper.
7: I'm not coming, I told you.
5: You're coming whether you like it or not.
7: Jenny will help me.
5: Grab him, Lodrick.
7: Right.
5: Stop him reaching the button.
7: Let me go. Let me go.
5: Use that anesthetic gun on me if you need to.
7: Right. Come on. Come on.
10: All non-essential personnel to living quarters immediately.
5: Are you coming quietly, Chipper, or do we need to use the gun?
7: No, you don't.
5: Good. Let's go.
10: 0 minus 13 minutes. Red Section personnel escorting alien bodies. return him to his living quarters.
13: Keep up, Chipper.
7: Okay.
9: So far, so good.
13: They said they'd let us leave.
7: Until they discover we have Chipper with us.
9: Well, that can't be for a few minutes yet. How much further?
7: We're just coming up to Blue and Silver Junction. Docking area's a couple of minutes from there.
13: Blue Junction? That's Jimmy. Chipper, come back.
9: Stop him, Roderick. Use the gun.
13: Missed.
9: I'll get after him.
13: We'll come with you.
9: No, no, go to the dock. Open the first airlock. Save time.
13: No, wait, you need help.
9: I'll manage, even if I have to carry
7: him. I'll go with him, Roderick. See you at the dock.
13: Right.
7: Which way did he go?
9: Can't be far ahead. He hasn't passed any other junction. No doors he could have disappeared into.
7: What about that one? With a blue circle on it.
9: That must be the communication control center.
7: Where Jenny lives.
9: That's where he'll be. Come on. Not a soul about.
7: They've all gone to ground because of the blast off.
9: We'll never find him in here. It's like a maze.
7: Stop a minute.
10: Jenny!
7: That's him. Yes. But where is he? His voice seems to come from all around
10: Jenny!
7: Us.
10: Jenny! Jenny, where are you?
7: Jenny? Jenny, where are you? You in here, Jenny?
12: Hello, Chipper.
7: Oh.
12: How did you get here?
7: I followed the blue signs.
12: It is forbidden for unauthorized personnel to enter the communications section. You could get into serious trouble.
7: Who with? There's nobody here.
12: You are lucky. They've all gone to their quarters for the takeoff. It is dangerous to be about while the motors are charging. Only emergency power is available.
7: Where are you? I can hear you, but I can't see you.
12: There is no screen where you are. Walk on a few yards between the control stacks.
7: Yes, doing that.
12: And you come to a blue door with lighter blue zigzag lines on it.
7: I see it.
12: That is the door to my room. You may come in.
7: Where are you?
12: Here, right in front of you.
7: All I can see is a computer console.
12: That is me.
7: No, it's not true. I've seen you. You're beautiful.
12: That is only my image. Look.
7: Oh, there you are.
12: No. Try and touch me. You can't.
7: But you let me believe you were real.
12: That was your idea. I never suggested it.
7: And that I would see you in your quarters.
12: That is just where you are. In the special computer suite.
7: But you made me fall in love with you.
12: No. My program did that.
7: Why?
12: I persuaded you to come back to Corvea.
7: And then when it was too late for me to go back, I'd find out you were not real.
12: Before then, the desensitizing process would have begun.
7: The what?
12: The process by which you would be made to fall out of love with me.
7: Nothing would have done that.
12: Look, Chipper.
9: Chipper!
12: Look at my face.
7: Oh, no.
12: I'd make myself even uglier. Look.
7: No! No! Stop it!
10: Chipper, where are you?
12: Now you know me.
7: No!
9: Chipper! Good heavens, what's that?
7: Looks like Jenny. What's happened to her? Jenny, can you hear me? She doesn't move. Something's gone wrong with her picture.
13: I did it.
7: What?
13: I smashed the screen. I was trying to smash her face in.
7: You know she's not real then.
13: Yes. She was manipulating me. And then those faces. She was tormenting me. I wanted
9: this. This is no place for you, Chipper. People created by computers, mind-washing by telepathy. You're best out of it.
7: We all are.
9: Come on. Let's get back to our own ship and go home. Here, let me help you up. Come on.
7: Thanks, Saxon.
9: Now, back to the passage or we'll never get to the dock area in time.
7: You know, she was the most beautiful girl I've ever seen.
9: She would be. She was specially created for you.
7: There's a dock. And there's Roderick. He's got the first lock open already.
9: Thank goodness nobody's chasing us. Keep up, Chipper.
13: I'm trying to.
14: Good to see you. I thought you'd never make it.
9: Pressure suits there?
14: Yes.
9: Now get inside, all of you. Put them on.
14: But only three.
7: What?
14: Chipper's isn't here. They didn't leave it.
9: But he can't leave without it. We have to cross 10 yards of airless space before we reach our ship.
14: Exactly.
7: That leaves us no choice.
9: Huh?
7: One of us will have to stay behind.
9: Not on your life.
14: What are we going to do?
9: We'll have to share a suit.
7: Share?
9: One of us stays here. The other three go through the lock, get aboard the ship. Then one of the three comes back with a spare suit.
7: Good idea. I'll wait behind. You go.
13: You sure?
7: Of course.
13: They may get hold of him before we can get back.
7: I know that. Just go.
9: Okay. Here's the gun, Magnus. If anybody comes after you, at least you'll have a chance of knocking him out.
7: Thank you. If I don't see you again, good luck.
9: You'll see us again. Lotterick, close the door. Let's get through this lock and onto the ship.
10: 0 minus 15 minutes. Repeat. 0 minus.
15: Ah, it's good to be back in Space Force. Lotterick, get your suit off.
16: Doing it.
15: Chipper, get to the radio. Monitor the starship's intercom.
16: Right.
15: And while I'm gone, Lotterick, inspect the motors and estimate the fuel situation.
16: You've got less than 15 minutes.
15: I know. We'll see what we can do.
16: Here, the helmet.
15: Thanks. Now, close the door, pump the air out, and keep your fingers crossed.
16: Good luck.
15: Magnus. Magnus.
17: Yes, Hector.
15: Oh, I thought I'd lost you. Come in here.
17: Right.
15: Get this suit on. Let me know as soon as you're airtight.
17: Well, the main power supply still seems to be operating.
15: They don't go over to emergency power until just before the motors fire.
17: Right. How's that?
15: Sounds okay. Pump the air out. One more operation and we're home and dry.
17: Why haven't they sent somebody for us?
15: They're too busy preparing for blastoff.
17: They could have postponed it.
15: They can't. The process can't be reversed. Hey, this air pump's taking its time. Should have done the job by now.
17: This is still working.
15: Yes, but so slowly. Ah, at last. Open the door and let's get out of here.
17: It's stuck. And the lights are dimmed.
15: Well, they must have gone over to emergency power. That means there's none to spare for the airlocks.
17: The door's half open. Perhaps we could squeeze through.
15: No, we'd never make it. Not in inflated suits.
17: Then we're trapped.
15: Looks like it. And with the starship about to blast off in less than 10 minutes.
12: In that episode of Space Force, Chipper was played by Nicky Henson, Magnus by Nigel Stock, Saxon by Barry Foster, and Lodrick by Tonia Sober, with Teresa Stretfield, Wendy Murray, Jenny Twigg, and Lolly Cockrell. Space Force was written by Charles Chilton and produced by Paul Mayhew Archer.
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2: We present Bernard Horsfall as Harry Lawson and Jeffrey Banks as Professor Von Hardwig in A Journey to the Center of the Earth, the novel by Jules Verne, adapted for radio in 8 parts by Howard Jones. 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
3: Before I resume my account of our amazing adventures beneath the surface of the Earth, let me remind you of what I have already told you. My uncle is that now celebrated German scientist, Professor von Hardwig. One day, in a book my uncle had recently purchased, we came upon a scrap of ancient parchment covered with runic characters. This, we discovered, was the writing of a 16th century alchemist named Arne Saknussemm. In a few words, Saknussemm described how he had made a journey to the center of the Earth by descending the crater of an extinct volcano in Iceland. My uncle, being impulsive as well as clever, insisted that we follow in the footsteps of Saknussemm. So, accompanied by our faithful guide, Hans Bjelke, we too descended the Snæfells volcano. How we nearly died of thirst, how I became separated from my companions and all but lost my reason, how we set sail on a raft on a great subterranean ocean called the Central Sea, all this I have already told you. And then we witnessed a fearful battle between prehistoric monsters. The Ichthyosaurus, or great fish lizard, and a sea crocodile, the Plesiosaurus. After 3 terrifying hours, both monsters suddenly vanished under the waves. But presently the Plesiosaurus rose again to the surface, writhing horribly in its death agonies. We watched it until it ceased to struggle and sank from our sight. And I thought, so much for the Plesiosaurus. But what about the victor, the Ichthyosaurus? Has he gone down to some undersea cavern to rest and lick his wounds? Or will he reappear to destroy us? Suddenly, Hans said,
4: "Ah, the wind! The wind! He freshens! See! The sail is filled! We fly! We fly!"
3: Wednesday, August 19th. The wind, which is now blowing violently, has helped us to escape from the scene of the battle. With his usual imperturbable calm, Hans remains at the rudder. But my uncle, who for a short time had been roused from his reverie by the fight, fell again into a brown study, his eyes fixed morosely on the widespread ocean. I confess that even I find our voyage has become monotonous, but I have no desire to have the monotony broken by the perils and adventures of yesterday. Thursday, August 20th. The wind is now north-northeast and blows very irregularly, in fitful gusts. The temperature is high. We progress at an average speed of about 10.5 miles an hour. About 12 o'clock, we heard a sound like thunder. I note down this fact without suggesting any reason for it. My uncle had his own theory.
4: Not thunder, I think. No. It is my belief that there is some distant rock or island. What we hear is the sea breaking violently against it. Hans, leave the tiller, climb the mast. Up with you. So, up. Now look all around you. What can you see?
5: I can see.
4: Yes, yes.
5: I can see nothing.
4: Nothing?
3: Three hours passed. The sound had now become like a mighty cataract, far, far off.
6: Uncle?
4: Well, Harry, what is it?
6: I believe that's a cataract of some sort.
4: Nonsense.
6: We're advancing towards some gigantic waterfall, some terrible abyss.
4: I disagree. I disagree entirely.
3: I could not help reflecting that if we were to be swept down into some abyss, the professor would welcome it. For it would be that swift and vertical descent to the center of the earth which he is so anxious to make. But what, in fact, was this strange sound? And where did it come from? It struck me that if it came from a cataract, as I believed, if, in other words, this great underground sea cascaded into a lower basin, the current would become stronger and its swiftness would afford me some idea of the peril which faced us. Accordingly, I cast an empty bottle into the sea and watched it anxiously. Current? The current simply did not exist. The bottle lay to leeward without any movement. About 4 o'clock, my uncle said,
4: Hans, oblige me by climbing the mast again. That's it. That's it. Now look carefully. Very carefully. Aha! He has seen something at last.
6: I think so, Uncle.
4: Hans, I come. Well, what is it? What have you seen?
7: It is there. To the south, master. A great spout of water rising from the waves.
4: This is what you saw, Hans?
7: Yes, master. A spout of water.
6: Then it's probably another marine monster?
7: Perhaps, my boy. Perhaps.
6: In which case, may I suggest we give it a clear berth? Let's steer away from it. To the west.
7: We steer for the south.
6: For the south? Uncle, that is madness.
4: For the south, I say. For the south.
3: At 8 o'clock in the evening, reckoning as above ground where there is night and day, we were not more than 2 leagues from the great monster. Its black, enormous body lay motionless on top of the water. Its length could not be less than 1,000 fathoms. I recalled that sailors have been said to have gone ashore on sleeping whales, mistaking them for land. What could this terrible monster be? The water spout rose to a height of at least 500 feet, breaking into spray with a sullen roar. And all the time we were advancing on it, I cried out to my uncle to stop, stop, before it was too late.
4: It did not come this way to stop.
6: You're mad, Uncle. If you don't stop, I'll cut away the sail.
4: Monster!
7: Well, this monster, it is an island.
4: An island? The monster's an island, Harry. What is it, your man?
6: I don't believe it. Well, what about this great spout of water?
7: It is a geyser, Master Harry.
6: Are you sure?
7: Oh, yes, are you sure? In my country, Iceland, there are many such geysers.
4: Oh, enough of talk. We sail to this island, Hans.
7: Oh, yes, Master. But beware the geyser. If he falls on us, we are wrecked. Therefore, I think I steer for the other end of the island.
3: I was the first to leap onto the rock. My uncle followed. Hans remained seated on the raft, a man above any childish thrills of excitement. The professor and I were now walking on granite mixed with siliceous sandstone. It shivered under our feet like the sides of a boiler and was burning to the touch.
4: One moment, Harry. Have you brought the thermometer?
6: Yes.
4: This water is running from the basin where the geyser rises. Now, what is the temperature?
3: 163 degrees.
4: So?
6: And that, Uncle, contradicts all your theories on the subject, doesn't it?
4: What are you saying? Explain yourself.
6: Well, the water obviously comes from some place where the heat is intense, and that place is directly beneath our feet.
4: Certainly it is beneath our feet. What about it?
6: Well, doesn't it confirm the central heat theory? The deeper you descend, the hotter it becomes.
4: Oh, the water is hot, and that's all. What does it prove against my theory?
6: Nothing, I suppose. But, Uncle, sooner or later we shall arrive in some region where the central heat will be insupportable. It will be as hot as the Hades of the ancients, believed by them to be the center of the earth.
4: Now, we shall see. But now we must give a name to this island. Yes, indeed. I named this
7: Harris Island.
6: Thank you, Uncle.
7: You don't need to thank me. I care nothing for your theories. Nothing at all. Come. It is time we were going.
3: So at length we took our departure, going round the rather dangerous projecting rocks on the southern side. Hans had taken advantage of our halt to carry out some repairs to the raft. Not before they were needed, I might add. Before we set sail, I made some observations and calculations to put down in my journal. Since we left Port Gretchen, we had travelled 270 leagues, more than 800 miles on this great subterranean sea. We were, therefore, 620 leagues from Iceland and exactly under England. Friday, August 21st. This morning, the wind has freshened. We make good progress. The sight and sound of the magnificent geyser have disappeared. And the weather, if I may call it such, is about to change very suddenly. The atmosphere is close and sultry. The clouds seem to be tumbling towards the sea, a dark olive in color. In the south, they are piling up like enormous balls of cotton, one above the other in confusion. The sea is comparatively calm. There can be no doubt that the air is saturated, so to speak, with electricity. My hair literally stands on end, as if under the influence of a galvanic battery. I am writing at 10 in the morning. The portents of a storm become more and more pronounced. The wind has softened as if taking breath for a renewed attack. Above us, the vast funereal pall of cloud hangs like a huge sack. I try to ignore the menacing signs all about us, but I cannot help remarking it looks as if we are in for some dirty weather. The professor says nothing, simply shrugs his shoulders. He's in a detestable temper. I point to the horizon. There's a big storm brewing, Uncle. The clouds are coming lower and lower, as if they mean to suffocate us. Silence. Nothing stirs. Now the wind has dropped entirely. It is as if nature has ceased to breathe. The sail droops in folds on the mast. We are motionless on a dark sea that is as smooth as glass. I reflect that if the wind rises with sudden violence, our sail may be the death of us. I say, lower the sail. It's only common sense.
7: No. I tell you 100 times no. If the wind strike and do its worst, let the storm sweep us where it will. Only let me see the glimmer of a coast, the line of rocky cliffs, even if they dash us into 1,000 pieces.
6: But, Uncle...
7: You will keep up the sail, whatever happens. Keep it up.
6: The professor has scarcely spoken when the storm bursts. The rain falls like solid rods of steel. The wind rises to a raging tempest, blowing from the most distant corners of the cavern, from every point of the compass. It roars, it screams, it shrieks like demons let loose. The raft leaps wildly over the waves. My uncle is cast headlong to the deck, and with difficulty I drag myself towards him. He clings with might and main to the end of a rope and gazes with pleasure and delight at the spectacle of the unchained element. Hans at the rudder never moves a muscle. The mast holds firm against the hurricane, but the sail bellies out like a bubble about to burst. I shout, the sail! Sail! We must lower the sail!
7: Must I tell you again? Leave the sail alone!
6: And now to the fearful claps of thunder are added dazzling flashes of lightning such as I have never seen before. The flashes cross one another, hurled down from every side. Hailstones striking the metal of our boots and our weapons are luminous. The waves rising above us like fire-eating monsters. The crest surmounted by great cones of flame. Sunday, August 23rd.
3: I have almost lost count of time. My notes are incomplete, loose, and vague. The night has been fearful, something not to be described. We are still carried forward at tremendous speed. Where have we got to? Where are we going? Our ears literally bleed. We are unable to exchange a word, to hear each other speak. My uncle lies full length, silent, motionless. Hans never moves. It seems this terrible storm will never end. We are utterly broken by fatigue. We are heading southeast, always southeast. Already we have covered 200 leagues from Harry's Island. We have lashed every piece of cargo to the raft, otherwise it must have been swept away. Also, we have tied ourselves to the mast, each man lashing the other. The waves sweep over us so that we are often underwater. For 3 days and 3 nights, we have not spoken. We open our mouths, we move our lips, but no sound comes. My uncle contrived to get his head close to mine. From pure intuition, I fancy, he said to me. We are lost. So now I take out my notebook and I write as well as I can. Take in sail. He nods his head.
6: Moment! A disc or ball of fire appears on the very edge of our raft. The sail is carried away bodily. I see it swept up to a prodigious height, like a kite. The ball of fire, half white, half blue, and about 10 inches across, runs here, there, everywhere. It is swept towards him, towards my uncle. A stench of nitrous gas fills the air. And I am ready to choke. And my feet, I cannot move my feet. This globe of electric fire has turned all the iron on board into magnets or lodestones. Our instruments, our tools. And then suddenly the ball of fire bursts. A stupendous flash of light. It shows me my uncle cast to the deck, apparently senseless. And there, Hans at the rudder, grim, motionless, imperturbable. Then, all about us, darkness. Darkness. Darkness. Tuesday, August 25th. The hurricane continues. Where are we going? Where? Where? Our speed is terrific. We must have passed under England, under the Channel, under France, probably under the whole extent of Europe.
8: Master Harry!
6: What's that? Someone called my name?
8: Master Harry! Master Harry! You hear?
6: Hear? Yes, I hear. And
8: the sea is smashing on rocks. We are close. We are very close.
6: Oh, land. No. No, it can't be. You imagine it. You.
3: Exactly what happened when our raft was cast upon the rocky shore, it is impossible for me to say. I felt myself thrown into the raging seas, and I was saved from death only by the determination of the faithful Hans, who seized me and carried me far out of the reach of the waves and laid me down upon a wide expanse of sand. And here, some time later, I found myself in the company of the professor. Some overhanging rocks afforded us a slight protection, and under this shelter, Hans prepared some food, which I, however, was unable to eat. Exhausted by 3 weary days and nights, we fell into a heavy sleep. Next day, when I woke, the change was magical. Every trace of the storm had vanished. The wind was gentle and the sea quite calm. I was greeted by the first happy remarks I had heard from my uncle for many a day.
7: Well, well, how are you, Harry, my dear boy? You slept soundly. But what is the matter with you? Cannot you say whether you slept well or not?
3: Yes, I've slept well, Uncle. But every bone in my body aches.
7: Oh,
3: you appear to be very cheerful this morning.
7: Never happier in my life, dear boy. We have at last reached our long-wished-for port.
3: Do you mean this is the end of our expedition?
7: No, not yet. But we have reached the further side of the great central sea, the sea which I thought would never end. So now we can resume our journey by land, our real journey to the center of the earth.
3: Uncle, what about getting back? Back to the surface?
7: Getting back? What a question to ask! When we reach the center of the earth, we shall find a new road to lead us back to the surface.
3: And if there is no new road?
7: Then we shall turn about and return by the way we came.
3: In that case, we shall have to repair the raft. And what about the equipment?
7: There's very little missing as far as I can see.
9: We have lost all our guns.
3: We haven't a weapon between us,
9: nor weapons. Only this gunpowder.
7: Well, as we have no guns, all we do is give up the idea of hunting. But our scientific instruments, Hansel, what about them?
9: Here, the thermometers, the chronometer, the compass, and this, what you call
7: the... the manometer, the most valuable of all. With this, I can calculate our depth as we progress. With this, I shall tell when we have reached the center of the earth.
3: And food. How much is left, huh?
9: Well, the food is here, in these boxes. There are biscuits, salt meat, fried fish, freedom. It is all good. If we are careful, it must last 2, 3, 4 months. Yes, 4 months, I think.
7: 4 months? Oh, then we shall have plenty of time to reach the center of the earth and to come back again. And with the food that is left over, I will give a grand dinner to all my scientific colleagues in Hamburg.
3: But at this moment, Uncle, we are somewhere under the Mediterranean.
7: That may be so, but whether we are under the Mediterranean or under Turkey or the Atlantic Ocean cannot be decided until we are sure that the storm does not drive us out of our course. However, we can easily decide by taking our bearings. Come, let us...
3: The professor stepped out eagerly towards the rock where Hans had laid out our instruments. He was gay and light-hearted, to all appearances a young man again. I had never known him so amiable and cheerful. I followed him, anxious to know whether I had made any mistake in my estimate of our position. My uncle took up the compass, gave it a shake to bring it to life, placed it again on the rock, and bent his eyes eagerly over it. For some moments he was silent. Slowly he rubbed his eyes and looked again. And then...
10: Oh, no. It is not possible.
3: What's the matter, Uncle? Uncle, what's wrong?
10: He cannot speak. Look at the compass.
3: The needle's pointing to the shore.
10: Exactly. Then the shore is to the north. The sea is to the south. You realize what this means?
3: Now, wait a minute. Perhaps it's not working properly, Uncle. I'll give it another shake. There. Let it settle.
10: It has settled precisely as before. The needle points to the shore.
3: There must have been a slant of wind during the storm. We've been carried back to the shores of Port Greaton.
10: The shores we left. Apparently forever so many days ago. And our voyage, the fearful dangers we have passed through amount to nothing. Every hour, every minute on the raft has been so much time lost. It is cruel. Cruel.
3: Yes, Uncle. And in my opinion, the time has come to reconsider our position. It is useless to struggle against the impossible.
10: So... fate plays me these vile tricks. All the elements, air, fire, water, all have combined against me. For all, now they shall learn what a determined man can do. I will not yield.
11: I will not retreat one inch. We shall see who is going to triumph in this immortal contest. Man or nature. Forward, I say. Forward to the center of the earth.